0: describes an annoying cough that cannot be controlled with cough medicine. Researchers have now identified genetic variants associated with this adverse reaction. While a cough may seem a minor side effect, it can be extremely disruptive and make sleeping difficult. In addition, it may be linked to a life-threatening adverse reaction called angioedema. In this condition, the face, lips, and tongue may swell and interfere with breathing. The new genetic research could help physicians identify patients for whom ACE inhibitor therapy is not likely to be a good choice.
1: Scientists have long suspected that people consuming ultra-processed food are at greater risk for hypertension. One group utilized the data on health and diet in the UK Biobank to figure out what components of ultra-processed food seem to be causing the most trouble. They collected dietary data from more than 100,000 participants without high blood pressure and followed them for over 10 years. During that time, about 7,600 developed hypertension. Those who consumed foods containing sugars like dextrose, fructose, erythritol, or xylitol, other sweeteners, including acesulfame and aspartame, coloring agents and flavors, were at increased risk for elevated blood pressure. It might be time to start reading food labels more carefully and leaving those with these ingredients on the shelf.
0: Limiting sugar during the first 2 years of life may help protect the brain in old age. A study of more than 60,000 participants in the UK Biobank has revealed some fascinating observations about sugar exposure in early development. Because Britain rationed sugar from the Second World War until 1953, researchers have taken advantage of this natural experiment. They analyzed data for people exposed to sugar rationing in utero only, those exposed to sugar rationing up to 2 years of age, and those born after rationing stopped. They evaluated participants for depression, anxiety, Alzheimer's disease, and all-cause dementia. Those who experienced sugar rationing had a 46% reduced risk for Alzheimer's disease, 27% lower likelihood of all-cause dementia, and reductions in anxiety and depression. The authors suggest that early sugar restriction might benefit the brain, especially later in life.
1: Could polyphenol extracts from plants like green tea or grapeseed counteract hair loss? A meta-analysis of 11 randomized controlled trials suggests this possibility. Altogether, the trials included nearly 750 adults with hair loss. In most of the studies, the polyphenol extract was compared to placebo, though in two of the studies, the comparator was the approved hair loss drug minoxidil. The polyphenols increased hair density more than placebo in most of the trials. In the two comparing polyphenol extracts to minoxidil, there was no difference in hair growth between the two arms of the studies.
0: We could be in for a mild flu season in the fall and winter. That's because Australia, which is currently experiencing its flu season, has only about half as many cases compared to 2025. That would certainly be welcome news if the trend continues. When it's summer in the U.S., it's winter and flu season in the Southern Hemisphere. This year, Australia's influenza vaccine has three strains instead of four. Public health authorities dropped the BY Yamagata lineage because it's no longer a threat. And that's the health news from the People's Pharmacy this week.

0: Welcome to the People's Pharmacy. I'm Terry Graydon.
1: And I'm Joe Graydon. Kidney disease is far more common than most people realize. As many as 1 in 10 Americans have problems with kidney function. That totals 37 million people.
0: Why are so many people in trouble? What causes wear and tear on the kidneys? And how would you know if your kidneys are beginning to fail?
1: To learn more about how to keep your kidneys healthy, we're talking with Dr. Samir Parikh. He is professor of internal medicine and pharmacology and chair of internal medicine at the University of Texas Southwestern. He holds the Donald W. Selden Distinguished Chair in Internal Medicine and the Ruth W. and Milton P. Levy Senior Chair in Molecular Nephrology.
0: Welcome to the People's Pharmacy, Dr. Samir Parikh.
2: Listen, I am so delighted to be with you today. This is a topic of great importance to me.
1: Well, it's of great importance to everyone, but they just may not realize how important it is. But we'd like to start with the basics. Dr. Parikh, if you can just give us a sense of the anatomy and physiology of the kidneys. Where are they, and what do they do, and why are they so important for our health?
2: Well, I have to give you credit for using these terms, anatomy and physiology, up front. I feel like I'm back in the first day of medical school, and I'm delighted to take your patients on this journey. So we've got two kidneys. Most of us have two kidneys. They live in the back of the abdomen, the very kind of closer to the back muscles, right under the rib cage, than they are closer to the front of the abdomen. So you can't really feel them from your abdomen, even if you try to push in. And they're sitting back there, and they're receiving about one quarter of the entire blood flow of the body. And their job is very simple. It's to clean that blood and balance the chemistry of that blood. The kidney does a number of other things, but that's the main job. And these two organs are receiving all that blood all the time and doing this constant cleaning and rebalancing of the chemistry of the blood.
1: I do have a question about the amount of blood that goes through the kidneys in, let's just say, a half hour. You know, how much blood can it handle?
2: Yeah, let's see if we can do the math together here. So at the end of the day, we're filtering about 100 mLs of blood per minute, right? And so I'm going to try to do this math on the fly. In 30 minutes, I think that comes to 3,000 mLs that we're filtering through.
0: That sounds right.
2: Yeah. And so that would be 3 liters of blood.
1: How much blood do we have in our bodies at any given time?
2: Right. And so the amount of blood we've got in our body is around 5 liters, give or take. And so what we're talking about is what fraction of that blood gets totally cleaned within a given unit of time. So of that 5 liters coursing around every minute through the body, the kidneys are receiving about a quarter of that blood flow. And then the net amount of cleaning that's happening is that approximately 3 liters every half hour or so.
0: It sounds like quite a lot, actually. And, you know, I don't think people really appreciate the importance of the kidneys. I think people pay attention, Americans anyway. We pay attention to our hearts.
2: Yes.
0: And of course, our doctors focus on, you know, what our cholesterol is and what's our blood pressure and why we need to take our statins. We don't always monitor kidney function. And if we do get a readout on kidney function on one of those little blood test reports that we occasionally get, it says something like EGFR, and it's hard to understand. Can you explain it? What should we be looking for?
2: Yeah, this is terrific. And let me start at the beginning. I agree with you 100% that we don't talk about kidney health as much as we should. And part of the reason I'm so delighted that your show is focusing on this topic is that there is an epidemic of kidney disease in this country. We are talking about 37 million Americans who have kidney disease. That's a huge...
1: Whoa, wait. How many?
2: That's right. Yeah. And Joe, I didn't pay you to say, whoa, it's a huge number. 37 million Americans who have kidney disease of some kind. So we're talking about more than one in 10.
1: Do they have a clue?
2: So for many individuals, you're not finding out until you get a blood test, because kidney disease is clinically silent. What do I mean by that? Unlike getting angina, which is pain, right? That's pain from your heart muscle being injured. There is no kidney angina. There is no kidney pain. The pain that we associate with kidney problems is kidney stones.

0: attention. What are we talking about when we talk about kidney disease?
1: Yeah, what we're talking about is really a group of problems. It's we say kidney disease in the singular, but probably more accurately, we should say kidney diseases, because there are a lot of different ways to develop kidney disease. It's everything from congenital issues, you know, problems that our bodies are born with, where the kidneys have not developed correctly, through to genetic issues, where the copies of the genes that control kidney health, the two copies, they're not, you know, quite normal, and those can lead to problems. But the bulk of what we're talking about is kidney disease arising in the context of very common medical conditions like diabetes and high blood pressure. I would estimate that, you know, 2/3 of the kidney diseases that we're caring for in our clinics relate to diabetes and high blood pressure. And I hope your next question is, why do those cause kidney disease? How do the kidneys work, and how do we make those connections?
2: Well, we will let you ask your own question, because those are exactly what we want to know. And I do want to know what goes wrong. In other words, when you start really trying to figure out why is this person having problems with their kidneys, what is it that's actually failing? But do tell us about you know, the cardiovascular and the metabolic issues involved.
1: Absolutely. So, you know, one of the first things I like to clarify for my patients is, what does the kidney do, and how does that relate to kidney disease? And what I like to point out to my patients is that the kidney's job, as we just talked about, is filtering the blood, cleaning the blood. And how does the kidney accomplish that? Each kidney has about 1 million microscopic filters. Those filters have a fancy name. They're called glomeruli, which goes back to the G in Terry's question for the EGFR. But we have 1 million of these Gs, 1 million of these filters or glomeruli per kidney. And the ones that we're born with have to last a lifetime. And so imagine, you know, think about all the filters in your life, your air conditioning filter, your car filter. What do we do with them?
0: You know, we replace all those.
1: Absolutely. We can't replace these, and the body does not have some kind of innate mechanism to replace the filters that we're born with. And so then the next thing I would ask you to imagine is, what does a lifetime of wear and tear look like on those filters? And what causes that wear and tear? Well, it's things like high blood pressure, that hydraulic pressure hitting those filters. These are microscopic, delicate, really exquisitely functioning filters, but they're not built to tolerate super high blood pressures, right? And so high blood pressure can damage those filters. A condition like diabetes, causes too much sugar in the blood, too much of that sugar circulating around for too many years, winds up causing damage to those filters. I don't want to say that the filters clog, but you can imagine that the filters start failing in their function. And that's what we're measuring in that blood test that reports out this EGFR. That what we're measuring is, how well are these filters doing their job? We're measuring that function. And a nice round number for health is the EGFR is around 100 mLs per minute. And when that number starts falling, that is indicative of worsening kidney health, the emergence of kidney disease.
2: So, Dr. Parikh, we have 1 minute till our break. What should people be asking their primary care provider to test for when they go in for their annual physical and they get their cholesterol level and the nurse takes their blood pressure? What should they ask to find out how well their kidneys are functioning?
1: So look, if you've got diabetes or you've got high blood pressure, there's a simple urine test and a simple blood test. These are really good at figuring out if there is any evidence of kidney disease. I tell all my patients, know your numbers, just like you know your blood pressure number, and for many, you know your hemoglobin A1C is your diabetes number. Know your kidney number, know your EGFR. And so you can ask for a simple blood test called a creatinine and a simple urine test called the urine protein.

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1: You're listening to Dr. Samir Parikh. He is professor of internal medicine and pharmacology and chair of internal medicine at the University of Texas Southwestern. He holds the Donald W. Selden Distinguished Chair in Internal Medicine and the Ruth W. and Milton P. Levy Senior Chair in Molecular Nephrology.
2: After the break, we'll find out what we can do every day to protect our kidneys.
1: We've heard about the benefits of drinking water. How much do we need and why?
2: Is it possible to drink too much water?
1: We'll hear about some common medicines that can be hard on the kidneys, like ibuprofen or naproxen.
2: How about acid-suppressing drugs like omeprazole?
1: We'll also find out more about nicotinamide.
2: What should you know about this B vitamin?
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2: 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I'm Joe Graydon.
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1: The topic is kidney health today on the People's Pharmacy. Millions of Americans worry about their cholesterol and their blood pressure, but pay very little attention to their kidney health.
2: How can we test our kidneys to determine how well they're functioning?
1: How much water is enough, and how much is too much? Is there a B vitamin that could be beneficial for kidney function?
2: Our guest today is Dr. Samir Parikh, professor of internal medicine and pharmacology and chair of internal medicine at the University of Texas Southwestern. He holds the Donald W. Selden Distinguished Chair in Internal Medicine and the Ruth W. and Milton P. Levy Senior Chair in Molecular Nephrology.
1: Dr. Parikh, you've just described the fact that we have all these beautiful filters in our kidneys that can't be replaced. So we should be taking care of them. What can we do to protect our kidneys? What sorts of everyday actions should we be looking out for that will help us keep our kidneys healthy?
0: Terry, that's a great question. I advise all of my patients, think about what is a heart-healthy diet, because those diets are all blood vessel healthy. When we say heart healthy, what we really mean is cardiovascular healthy. And if we think of the kidneys as a whole knot of these small blood vessels, anything you can do to keep your blood vessels healthy will keep your kidneys healthy. So in terms of diet, that's diets like the DASH diet or the Mediterranean diet. In terms of lifestyle, that's an active lifestyle. That active lifestyle is going to help lower and maintain a low blood pressure, a healthy amount of sleep. Same thing. And so these are the same things that are good for your cardiovascular health turn out to be terrific for your kidney health.
2: We'd like to know about water because we have seen fashions come and fashions go. And there's this sort of mantra, oh, you have to drink 8 glasses of water a day. And some other people say, no, that's not nearly enough. And then other people say, well, just drink when you're thirsty. And so complete confusion about water. And why is water important in the first place?
0: Yeah. I mean, so we all have to take in some water. It turns out that we get a lot of water from the food we eat. Why do we have to take in some water? The reason is we lose water all the time. We lose water with every breath that we breathe out. There's water in that air that comes out. We lose water with our sweat, even if we don't feel the sweat on our bodies. And critically, we're losing water with our urine. And we've got to have some urine in order to get rid of all the toxins that the kidneys are clearing out of the blood. So some water intake is important. There is not a prescribed amount. You know, our brains have evolved this amazing thirst mechanism. And so I advise my patients, use that thirst mechanism, drink to thirst. There's no need to overdo it. And you'd be surprised, you can overdo water intake.
1: We want to ask about that.
0: Yeah, okay. Well, you know, one of the most famous or infamous examples came out of the Boston Marathon maybe 15 years ago. You know, when you're running the marathon, there are all these nice folks on the side handing off cups of water, right? Mm-hmm. And of course, what makes sense, what's intuitive is grab as much water as you can while you're running and keep drinking and stay hydrated because you're sweating so much. As it turned out, there were a group of runners who were way overdoing and consuming far too much water, more water than their bodies could excrete in that given amount of time. And so it's all about balance, right? And so what these people came into the hospital after the marathon with was not dehydration, but the opposite. They came in with overhydration. Their blood was too watery because they had consumed so much water and the kidneys couldn't keep up with getting rid of the water at the rate that they were consuming it, despite the fact that they were running a marathon.
1: And that's a serious situation, is it not?
0: It absolutely is. You know, the balance is so important. I don't think many of your listeners are going to be overdoing it when it comes to water, but that can happen in certain situations. And when it does, it evokes the same experiment we all did with lettuce when we were in elementary school, putting lettuce in salty water or putting it in non-salty water. When the blood is too dilute, it makes the cells in the body swell up. And particularly the cells in the brain, when those start swelling up, the brain is inside a closed cavity and there's nowhere for that swollen brain to go. And so very serious consequences can arise quickly from overhydration.
2: So I have a personal question, Dr. Parik, and I think it's my fault that when I get my blood tested, my creatinine looks great, my EGFR looks great, but sometimes, especially in the summer, my BUN, my blood urea nitrogen, is up. And my doctor never gets excited. She never says, oh, that's a worry. She says, you just aren't drinking enough. You're a little too dehydrated in the summer. What's the deal?
0: Yeah. And so this gets into a little bit of the esoterica in terms of how the kidney handles different chemicals that the body makes. And the creatinine that you were talking about, the kidney handles in a very specific way. Creatinine gets filtered by these filters that comprise the kidney, and then it never gets reabsorbed back into the body, okay? Urea nitrogen is a little bit different. It gets filtered by those kidney filters, by the glomeruli, and then it can sometimes get reabsorbed back into the body. When does it get reabsorbed back into the body? Often conditions like dehydration. And so when you see that the creatinine is normal, but the urea nitrogen, the BUN, is high, that can indicate that the body is trying to reabsorb some of that filtered fluid before it becomes the urine that we excrete out of the body.
2: So I should be drinking a little bit more in the summer because I'm sweating more.
0: That sounds like good advice to me.
2: All right, let's move on to things that are hard on the kidneys, if you don't mind. And of course, as a pharmacologist, I'm really interested in medications that might pose problems. And yes, the ones that always come to mind are the non-steroidal anti-inflammatory drugs, the NSAIDs, the ones that people think of as, oh, vitamin I, ibuprofen, or naproxen, or the prescription strength celecoxib, or meloxicam. There are just so many, and millions of Americans take rather large doses of NSAIDs on a regular basis because a lot of people are exercising and experiencing pain, or they just have a bad back. So what's the story on NSAIDs and other things that might be challenging for the kidneys?
0: Yeah. So NSAIDs are one of those groups of medicines that, as nephrologists, we're always keeping our eyes open for. As you noted, Millions of individuals are taking these medicines. They are over the counter. They're quite effective, right? They work. That's why there's so many different kinds of them. They work for different pain conditions. And I think the challenge there is those handful of people who may have other medicines that they're taking that make them at increased risk, for example, for the NSAIDs to hurt their kidneys, or they might have a pharmacology within their body that doesn't handle NSAIDs particularly well, and then that might become toxic to the kidneys. Very briefly, what NSAIDs do is they change the balance of these molecules called prostaglandins inside the body. And some of these prostaglandins are very important for maintaining blood flow to those kidney filters. When you take medicines like NSAIDs, they can lower some of these prostaglandin levels. And in some individuals, those levels can fall so low that they wind up causing the kidneys not to get enough blood flow. And that can, of course, damage those filters.
2: Here's an interesting story. We know a gentleman who is an avid runner. I mean, major runner. And he says, when I take an anti-inflammatory drug like ibuprofen after a long run, I don't have to get up in the middle of the night to pee. What's going on? And is that a good thing? And should I be doing it every night so I don't have to disturb my sleep?
0: Well, I couldn't say without hearing more from your friend. But of course, I think that in the context of our conversation, that raises the concern that they're temporarily reducing their kidney function through taking the NSAID. And that's not a good thing. You know, that's not the way to deal with the fact that you might have to get up to go urinate at night. You know, that's particularly for men of a certain age, that can certainly kick in, particularly for men after the age of 50. And most often that actually doesn't relate to the kidneys, that tendency to urinate at night or to feel like you have to urinate at night. That relates more to the prostate for a lot of older men.
1: Dr. Parikh, you mentioned that NSAIDs are one of the groups of medicines that you kidney specialists worry about. Are there others that our listeners might recognize?
0: Yeah, you know, I think that especially with so many medicines available over the counter, it's just important to have awareness. And I'm sure your listeners do. NSAIDs, I would say, far and away are the biggest class for the reasons we talked about. So many people are taking them. They're effective. They take them for a long time. They are potent medicines that can affect the flow of blood to the kidneys. There are other medicines that are also available over the counter, also popular, that can cause different kinds of reactions that wind up affecting the kidneys. One that comes to mind are medicines called PPIs, proton pump inhibitors, or more commonly known as a kind of antacid medicine. These are, once again, over the counter, widely considered safe. That's why they're over the counter. But in some people, unusually, these PPI medicines can trigger a kind of allergic reaction. So a very different kind of injury to the kidney than NSAIDs, but that allergic reaction can also impair kidney function.
2: And some of the brand names are like Prilosec and Nexium and Lansoprazole, generic name. So people should be aware of the potential that long-term high-dose use of these kinds of acid-suppressing drugs might be hard on the kidneys, and check in and make sure that their EGRF is okay and their creatinine levels are fine. Like to move on, if we could, because I know there are lots of drugs and we are running out of time so quickly. What about toxins in the environment? We are surrounded by chemicals. Are there any environmental challenges that you worry about when it comes to kidney function?
0: Historically, and maybe not so much in the American diet these days, but heavy metals. Heavy metals are present in the soil. Depending on the sourcing of where food crops are coming from, heavy metals can get into the body and they can get caught up in the kidney and over many years, slowly impair the function of the kidney. That's one class of toxins in the environment that I think about. There are probably others that, you know, need more research. You know, there's a lot of stuff going on in microplastics, for example. No definitive connection there yet to kidney health, but this is an area where a lot of research is taking place. How does the environment affect the kidney?
2: We'd like to segue to a particular B vitamin that you have researched more than many other health professionals, and that is something called nicotinamide or niacin. Mm-hmm. And perhaps you could talk about both of these B vitamins and tell us about your research and why it's so intriguing.
0: Well, I appreciate the compliment. You know, what we've been trying to understand in our laboratory is, you know, broadly speaking, why is it some people get into trouble under stress situations with their kidneys and other people don't? And one of the differences it looks like we may all have is what kind of nutrients we take in and how our body processes those nutrients. The nutrient you referred to, two different forms of vitamin B3, is absolutely essential for us. That's why it's called a vitamin. It's a vital amine. It's important for life. It is the base that contributes to our body's ability to build this molecule called NAD. And NAD is involved in all sorts of chemistry throughout our body. But you can, and I think your audience can think about it, as almost a catalyst for the engines within our cells. And those engines are called mitochondria. And we talked about this earlier, the kidneys are doing a lot of work to balance and clean the blood. And that work needs a lot of energy. And that energy is coming from these engines called mitochondria. And for the mitochondria to do their job, it requires sufficient amounts of NAD. And for there to be sufficient amounts of NAD, we've got to be getting it from our diets and our bodies have to be processing it in normal ways. So the research draws a connection between the nutrients we consume and the way the metabolism in the body works to generate the energy for the kidney to do its job.
1: So what foods, for example, you said we can get some of this from our diet. What foods Yes. should we be looking at to consume to make sure we're getting enough niacin, enough nicotinamide? Do we get nicotinamide from the diet as well as
0: Yes,
1: niacin?
0: Yes, absolutely we do. It's a great question. As it turns out, a normal calorie diet, a diet that has legumes and enriched flours, for most of us provides enough of this nicotinamide or enough of this niacin for normal health. Pregnant women, for example, will take a multivitamin to supplement on top of that because their nutrient needs are higher for you know both the mother as well as the fetus. There's a historical epidemic that we no longer really encounter called pellagra, which was a big deal in the American South at the turn of the previous century. And pellagra is a nutritional deficiency of vitamin B3. And it was because the diet had become too heavy in corn and too reliant on corn and corn derivatives, which don't have a lot of vitamin B3 in it.
2: We have less than a minute before the break. And so I definitely want to drill down on nicotinamide and niacin when we come back, because if people are beginning to experience the early stages of chronic kidney disease, can those B vitamins be beneficial and how much will we need to take? And I have to tell you, I had a fascinating experience. I had a squamous cell carcinoma removed from my cheek, a tiny one about the size of an eraser. Mm-hmm. And my dermatologist said, Joe, you need to take 500 milligrams mm-hmm. of nicotinamide twice a day, and it will prevent that squamous cell cancer from coming back. And you know what? It's working. So more about nicotinamide when we come back from this break.
1: You're listening to Dr. Samir Parikh. He is professor of internal medicine and pharmacology and chair of internal medicine at the University of Texas Southwestern. He holds the Donald W. Selden Distinguished Chair in Internal Medicine and the Ruth W. and Milton P. Levy Senior Chair in Molecular Nephrology.
2: After the break, we'll find out about the difference between niacin and nicotinamide.
1: How might nicotinamide be used for chronic kidney disease?
2: We'll hear about the new medicines doctors are prescribing for people with chronic kidney disease.
1: GLP-1 drugs like Ozempic, might be helpful.
2: Do such drugs maintain kidney function even for people who don't have diabetes?
1: Often, people with kidney disease don't know they have it until it becomes quite advanced.
2: What are the two tests that will tell you how your kidneys are doing?
1: You're listening to The People's Pharmacy with Joe and Terry Graydon. 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I'm Terry Graydon.
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1: We're talking about kidney health today. How can you monitor how well your kidneys are functioning? Unlike blood pressure or cholesterol, most people don't know their kidney numbers, but we should. That's because kidney disease can sneak up on you. There are two tests that can reveal kidney health. Should you ask your primary care provider to order them the next time you go in for a checkup?
2: Our guest is Dr. Samir Parikh. He is professor of internal medicine and pharmacology and chair of internal medicine at the University of Texas Southwestern. He holds the Donald W. Selden Distinguished Chair in Internal Medicine and the Ruth W. and Milton P. Levy Senior Chair in Molecular Nephrology.
1: Dr. Parikh, I wonder if you could just tell us, what is the difference between niacin and nicotinamide, and what sorts of doses are we talking about?
0: So these are two different molecular forms of the same vitamin. It's called vitamin B3, and niacin is the acidic form, and nicotinamide is the basic form, and so that's a lot of chemistry. But they do the same thing in the sense that they are both precursors for the body building this NAD.
1: Okay, that sounds good. And that's important to the kidneys because of their impact on the mitochondria. Right. What has your research shown with respect to chronic kidney disease?
0: Right. So this is work that is being studied now, and we're using a lot of different model systems to understand how might B3 influence the function of mitochondria, which are these energy factories inside every cell. And then if we can make these energy factories work more efficiently, what might that mean for chronic kidney disease? The results we're generating so far look really promising, that if you can enhance mitochondrial function, that can have downstream benefits on kidney health. But those studies remain to be tested in a clinical setting. And I just want your audience to hear that loud and clear. That research is ongoing, and over the coming years, we should get more and more clarity about how nutrients like vitamin B3 could help impact kidney health. But in the meantime, there are many medicines that, if you do happen to be diagnosed with kidney disease, many FDA-approved medicines that have dramatic effects on slowing down the course of kidney disease.
2: Well, let's talk about them in a minute, but I am curious, do you have any dosage ranges that you've been testing?
0: Yeah. So we've done some early testing in people through clinical trials, and the doses we've been testing are anywhere from 1 to 3 grams a day. That sounds like a lot, and it is a lot when it comes to the size of the vitamin pills. But it is not a lot for the body because these are what we call water-soluble vitamins.
2: Now, are you referring to nicotinamide or niacin?
0: Either of those, but we've tested nicotinamide. And we think that nicotinamide might be the slightly safer form of vitamin B3.
1: Safer in what respect?
0: Yeah, niacin in rare instances can trigger inflammation in the liver. And nicotinamide, its cousin, really does not. And so we think that nicotinamide is the safer of those two versions of vitamin B3. And that's been tested. The safety has been tested in tens of thousands of patients, very dense literature that you can find regarding its safety. So we've evaluated nicotinamide at doses of anywhere from 1 to 3 grams per day.
1: Now, if I recall correctly, one of these vitamins can be used to lower cholesterol, but it causes flushing.
0: Yes, that's the niacin. That's the acidic form. Mm-hmm. And, it can cause flushing because it affects the balance of some of these prostaglandin molecules, we think. And it can, in some cases, cause liver inflammation. But it is, I would say, it's maybe a third or fourth line anti-cholesterol medicine. We have outstanding cholesterol medicines, and I don't think niacin is used that popularly these days. 20 years ago, a different story.
1: Mm-hmm.
2: Yeah, if we were to dial back 20, 25, 30 years pre-statins, mm-hmm. Doctors prescribed a lot of niacin boost HDL cholesterol and lower LDL cholesterol.
1: So now we should talk about some of the medications that Dr. Parikh and his colleagues prescribe to people with chronic kidney disease.
2: And we have seen commercials on television that are promoting these medications, many of which were approved for other purposes initially, like diabetes.
0: Right. And the fact that we're seeing commercials during football games and soccer matches and whatnot just tells you how potent these medicines are and what kind of effects they're having. And so I think those two of the classes of medicines you may be alluding to approved for diabetes and related indications are one class called SGLT2 inhibitors, sodium glucose co-transporter inhibitors, and the other one, GLP-1 receptor agonists.
2: When you say GLP-1, everybody perks up their ears because all of a sudden it's like, oh, yeah, that's the one for weight loss, like Ozempic.
1: Right.
0: The one for everything, it seems like.
1: Yeah.
2: So
1: what does it do for your kidneys?
2: Yes.
0: Yeah.
2: Tell us.
0: Yeah. I think so. Both of these medicines, SGLT2 inhibitors and more recently GLP-1s, they're both anti-diabetic medicines, right? They do lower blood glucose. And for reasons we don't completely understand, they have different and additive protective effects on kidney function. For individuals who have chronic kidney disease, the name of the game is preserving the filtering function that you still have left. And these two medicines, in combination with a couple of others, can stop the loss of that filtering function almost dead in its tracks.
1: And is that with or kidney function. Whether or not you have diabetes?
0: It seems to be the case, yeah. You know, the research came out of studying diabetes in large clinical trials, but then as investigators were observing this kidney protective effect for both classes of medicines, they began testing them in non-diabetic forms of kidney disease. And for many of those, the benefit persists.
2: Now, I'd like to ask you when you prescribe them and at what stage, because it's my understanding that kidney doctors such as yourself stage chronic kidney disease, 1, 2, 3, 4. When do you start introducing drugs like Ozempic or Jardiance, which I believe is one of the other ones?
0: That's right. We would like to be able to start as early as possible. The clinical trial data indicates that for individuals with moderate chronic kidney disease, and so that would be stage 3, 3 out of 5, that's a good time to start. I think what you're going to find is that more research will come out testing the hypothesis of whether starting even earlier can be more beneficial, can add years to the health of the kidney. But for now, we're starting in and around stage 3, moderate chronic kidney disease. But I wouldn't be surprised, just like you're seeing in the diabetes arena, where we now talk about pre-diabetes, there are a lot of investigators interested in, it wouldn't be called pre-chronic kidney disease, but it would be very early chronic kidney disease, like stage 2 chronic kidney disease. So in the coming years, I anticipate that there are going to be studies coming out trying to push the boundaries even more upstream.
1: And Dr. Parikh, as we began our conversation, we talked about the fact that a lot of people with kidney disease don't know that they have kidney disease until it becomes pretty advanced, at which point they may freak out because they're going to think dialysis, transplant. Right. I mean, these are really important interventions, but they're sort of like almost last resort. What can you tell us about, first of all, a dialysis, and second of all, what the future might be?
0: Yeah, I'm so glad that you asked. And this emphasizes a point we talked about earlier, which is it's so important that if you have any risk factors, high blood pressure, diabetes, even overweight, that you get that simple urine test and that simple blood test, because the earlier we can catch the kidney disease, the more we can do for it in terms of the medicines we just talked about, but other kinds as well and other interventions.
2: Now, before we go any further, because we have people who have just tuned in, they want to know, well, what were those two tests Dr. Parikh just mentioned? So remind us.
0: Yes. A simple blood test called a creatinine, which will measure something called the EGFR, how well the kidneys are filtering, and a simple urine test called the urine protein, which will measure how leaky those filters are, how damaged those filters might be. Very simple test, very inexpensive, very accurate.
2: And if somebody is diagnosed at stage 3 or higher, what should they be doing? And in particular, tell us a bit about dialysis.
0: Yeah. If you do get diagnosed with chronic kidney disease, there's been no better time to be diagnosed with chronic kidney disease, because the medicines we have now offer what I call unprecedented amount of hope for sustained kidney health throughout one's lifetime. Now, if that kidney disease does progress, we are looking at an advanced kidney disease. We have the options to replace kidney function, right? So loss of kidney function is not a death sentence. And we have two options to replace kidney function. One is to replace it outside of the body, which is dialysis. And the other one is to replace kidney function with a kidney transplant. And so I think that's also a message of hope, that loss of kidney function is not loss of life. Dialysis is actually quite common in this country. We have, you know, probably around 500,000 individuals receiving some kind of dialysis. And every year we have tens of thousands of individuals undergoing kidney transplantation. And so again, very common dialysis and transplantation are.
2: What does your crystal ball hold for the future? What can you imagine 10, 15, 20 years from now?
0: Yeah. So when I started learning about nephrology, that's what we call our field in medicine, nephrology, the study of kidney health, we were focused on a couple of medicines that we could utilize to help slow down the course of kidney disease. Just over my career, we've added three new classes of medicines that now offer a kind of multi-medicine approach to almost stop chronic kidney disease in its tracks. And that's what I mean by the unprecedented hope. That's in 20 years that that's changed. And so if you look in the crystal ball or hit the fast forward button, what do the next 10 years look like? It's my hope that we get from slowing chronic kidney disease to stopping chronic kidney disease in its tracks. And then we also get to remissions and cures. So winding the clock backwards towards normal kidney health.
1: And we can't do that now yet.
0: Not yet. Not yet. We don't have today a medicine that turns back the clock, that restores normal healthy filters, that restores kidney health. I think that research is coming. And I'm really excited that in the rest of my lifetime as a nephrologist, I'll be able to see some of those cures, see some of those remissions take place.
2: I am curious about other, shall we say, non-pharmaceutical approaches to maintaining kidney health. And I'd like to drill down a little bit further on nutritional support. You have talked a little bit about the research that you're involved with regarding nicotinamide and niacin. What about coenzyme Q10? More and more cardiologists are prescribing CoQ10 to enhance mitochondrial function in their patients getting statins. It's a very different situation for the kidneys, but is CoQ10 at all helpful for the mitochondria involved in kidney function?
0: Yeah, it's a great question. And I think that you know, it depends on how you try to test that question, right? If you look just in a test tube and you have some mitochondria there and you add CoQ10, you can definitely measure an improvement in mitochondrial function. The question becomes, does that translate all the way up to people? And the, you know, the gold standard of evidence that we rely on when it comes to safety and efficacy in people are the clinical trials. And so to date, there is no clinical trial I can point to that says definitively CoQ10 offers, you know, better efficacy with acceptable safety profile to enhance kidney health. I'm not aware of any such data in the cardiology arena either, but I do also recognize as a patient, you want to think about, well, what can I do for myself beyond a heart healthy diet, beyond exercise? Is there something more I can do for myself? And so I think this continues to be a very active area of research because there is that recognition, well, what can I do beyond diet and exercise?
2: We have just a minute left. If you were to summarize the key elements to reduce a risk for developing chronic kidney disease, which is something that every single one of our listeners would like to do, again, what would be your top five recommendations?
0: I think I can do better than top five. I can go top three.
1: Okay.
0: Number one, know your numbers. I think patients who come in knowing their numbers are self-advocates and they're interested in their health. And so if you can become an advocate for your own health, that is probably the biggest thing. I think even more important than numbers two and three in my book, which are a heart-healthy diet, or what I would call a sort of vascular healthy diet, like the DASH diet, like a Mediterranean diet, and then an active lifestyle along with good sleep that keeps your blood pressure in a normal range. So three things, know your numbers, heart healthy diet, and an active lifestyle.
2: And the numbers that you should know?
0: Urine creatinine, which is the blood test for your kidneys, urine protein, which measures if those filters are leaky. And I would add to that, know your blood pressure, and if you have any risk factors, know your hemoglobin A1C, which is your diabetes number.
1: Dr. Samir Parikh, thank you so much for talking with us on the People's Pharmacy today.
0: Thank you so much for having me on. This has been a blast.
1: You've been listening to Dr. Samir Parikh, Professor of Internal Medicine and Pharmacology and Chair of Internal Medicine at the University of Texas Southwestern. He holds the Donald W. Selden Distinguished Chair in Internal Medicine and the Ruth W. and Milton P. Levy Senior Chair in Molecular Nephrology.
2: Lynn Siegel produced today's show. Al Wodarski engineered. Dave Graydon edits our interviews. B.J. Lederman composed our theme music.
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0: This is Take Note. I'm Avery Scott, and we're taking history by the tempo. August 7th, 2026, is the Hindu holiday of Kirpuja. The holiday, which occurs each year in early August, is primarily celebrated in the northeastern Indian state of Tripura. Kirpuja consists of rituals and ceremonies designed to reinforce spiritual order, balance, and harmony between the earthly and the divine. For the 2.5 days of the festival, dancing, singing, and other forms of merriment are strictly postponed in order to promote an environment of solemn contemplation and introspection. At the commencement of Kirpuja, villages are symbolically closed by bent strips of bamboo, which bar outsiders from entering and serve as a reminder of the holiday's internal spiritual focus. Given its ubiquitous presence in the area, bamboo plays a significant role in the Tripura culture, and it is often used to fashion traditional musical instruments. These include the chongpereng, a cordal lute, the sumui bamboo flute, and the sarinda, a three-string bowed mandolin used to accompany folk singers. Take Note is a production of Classical Arizona PBS, a service of Arizona State University.
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2: Hello, this is Matthew Donahue with articles from Archaeology and National Geographic History magazines for the Talking Information Center. The Sacred Valley of the Inca. In the 15th century, the rulers of the Inca Empire ventured north of their capital, Cuzco, to build a series of impressive fortifications, terraces, and royal residences, including Machu Picchu in the Urubamba River Basin. By Ariadna Balenas. The year is 1438, and Cuzco is celebrating. The Inca have defeated their great enemies, the Chanca, and a new Sapa Inca, king or absolute ruler, Pachacuti Inca Yupanqui, wears the Mascay Pacha, a red tassel signifying both sovereignty and divinity, over his forehead. The music of flutes and drums echoes throughout the valley. Dancing fills the air with movement, and bright costumes flood the scene with color. By contrast, less than 10 miles from the city, there is no noise at all except for that of the natural world, the raging water of the Urubamba River winding its way between the steep slopes of the Andes, birdsong, and the occasional sounds of a passing animal. The extensive valley offers a lush landscape of vegetation with little to no human presence. However, all that is about to change. With Pachacuti's rise to power, the Sacred Valley, as the area would be called, will be transformed, along with the entire Andean world. On becoming ruler, Pachacuti began an ambitious territorial expansion. In just 3 decades, the Inca Empire, known as Tahuantinsuyu, grew to vast proportions, stretching from what is now Quito, Ecuador in the north, down to Santiago, Chile in the south. To sustain this lengthy empire, it was vital to cultivate new lands that would serve to support a steadily increasing population. One of the first areas to be used was the Urubamba River Valley, putting an end to its relative isolation. The valley is remarkably fertile thanks to its rich soil, mild jungle climate, and steep, extensive slopes able to harbor a wide variety of crops. The Inca rulers were well aware of this potential and implemented an ambitious plan of agricultural development. Soon, the dizzying heights of this Andean valley were stacked with terraces, the highest perched hundreds of feet above the lowest. The Inca had a mandatory labor tribute system, or mita, a societal obligation for communal work, which was also used as a punishment. When a community rebelled, the Inca state forced it to move to Urubamba Basin's coca fields to cultivate them. The work was exhausting, the atmosphere suffocatingly hot and humid. After the Spanish conquest, a colonial judge, Juan de Matienzo, wrote that 6 out of every 10 workers on the coca plantations died due to an affliction of, quote, what is called the sickness of the Andes, which is like leprosy, though not contagious, caused by the dew that falls from some trees, end quote. This punishment served as a warning to the rest of the population, while simultaneously providing continual labor. In the mid-15th century, among the terraces that now snaked their way around the valley's mountain slopes, Pachacuti and his son, the heir Topa Inca Yupanqui, ordered the construction of palaces, temples, fortresses, and tombs. The pair were the driving force behind an enormous construction program that soon filled the Urubamba Valley with ceremonial, administrative, and political complexes. And it was at the heart of this privileged space that Pachacuti ordered the building of a complex that would showcase his empire's magnificence, Machu Picchu. Inside the remains of the large and beautifully designed royal residence, archaeologists have discovered remnants related to astronomical observation. As such, it seems that a select elite of religious specialists, astronomers, and engineers were based at Machu Picchu, from where they directed the agricultural tasks and controlled the production in the valley below. Machu Picchu was the proverbial jewel in the crown, but Pachacuti and his successors commissioned many important buildings. The way these structures integrate seamlessly into the topography of the area demonstrates the Inca's high level of architectural and artistic knowledge. One example is the palace that Topa Inca Yupanqui had built in Chinchero, whose walls are still visible today despite a church, today called Nuestra Señora de la Natividad, having been built over its foundations during the colonial period. The wall's original fine stonework and series of niches are clear testimony to the richness of this massive building. Each of the sites built in the Sacred Valley has its own character. The settlement of Choqquequirau, for example, features a set of remarkable terraces. Integrated into the gray stonework are some white stones, which, when viewed from a distance, show a herd of llamas, some with their young, being led by a shepherd, diagonally crossing the entire complex. Above Pisac, one of the most important architectural settlements in the valley, hundreds of Inca tombs carved into the rocks have been preserved. The fortress of Ollantaytambo boasts a wall of cyclopean stones at its highest point, demonstrating the Inca leader's ability to mobilize labor on a massive scale. Building Ollantaytambo would have required hundreds of workers, dedicated to not only the erection of buildings, but also the procurement of raw materials and the difficult transport of granite blocks weighing up to 80 tons. Due to the Spanish conquest, the site was abandoned while still under construction, which has allowed experts to study how the stonework was executed. The Urubamba Basin was also an area of great religious importance. The Inca saw the winding river as an earthly representation of the Milky Way and called the upper stretch Uilcamayu, or Sacred River. The Apus, or mountain peaks, were also considered sacred and believed to be either female, such as Veronica Peak, or male, such as Mount Salcantay. At Machu Picchu, stones were carved to echo the silhouette of the mountains visible on the horizon beyond, and were used in rituals to bring rain. There were also myths and legends explaining the varied topography of the environment. In Pisac, there's the Neustayok Hill, or Hill of the Enchanted Princess. According to local legend, there lived a princess named Inkil, whose beloved suitor was challenged to build a bridge in a single night in order to win her hand in marriage. As he was about to finish, Inkil turned to look at him, which had been forbidden, and was turned to stone, while he was swept away by the waters. In the Andes, earthly and supernatural life seemed to coexist in a single reality. The name Sacred Valley was an apt one. In 1533, conquistador Francisco Pizarro took Cuzco after defeating and executing the Sapa Inca Atahualpa. He then installed Atahualpa's brother, Manco Inca, as the new ruler over Tahuantinsuyo in a bid to maintain a sense of continuity, but for all intents and purposes, installing a puppet ruler under Spanish control. However, the new Sapa Inca soon recognized Pizarro's strategy for what it was, fled the capital, and settled in Ollantaytambo. After a failed attempt to regain Cuzco, Manco Inca escaped through the Sacred Valley and into the jungle, eventually reaching the rugged and remote region of Vilcabamba. It was here that he founded the Neo-Inca state, the last bastion of resistance against the Spanish. In a cruel twist of fate, Manco Inca was following the footsteps of his putative ancestors from the mythical origin of Inca history, moving north and establishing a new empire, but not by choice. The residents of the Sacred Valley followed Manco Inca, leaving their former settlements uninhabited. Some even destroyed them, as in the case of Topa Inca Yupanqui's palace in Chinchero, which was set on fire by Manco Inca himself. The Neo-Inca outpost would only last until 1572, and the final Inca monarch, Tupac Amaru, was beheaded in Cuzco. The conquistadors never set up colonies in the Sacred Valley, and nature soon reclaimed the land. Vegetation covered all vestiges of the Inca's presence. The past would remain hidden until, in the 19th and 20th centuries, the curiosity of explorers and archaeologists brought the Sacred Valley to the fore once again. Today, it is a leading tourist destination with over 1.5 million visitors each year. Despite the crowds, the remains of these magnificent Inca settlements still give a sense of the immense material and spiritual wealth that once gave shape and meaning to the Urubamba Valley. Arsinoe II, the story of a survivor. Having witnessed the murder of her two sons at the hands of her half-brother, this queen fled to Egypt, where she was worshipped as a goddess. By Vanessa Pouyatis. After Alexander the Great's death in 323 BC, the generals who had supported him on his campaigns carved up his vast empire

daughter of Ptolemy I, one-time general under Alexander, and later first Hellenistic king of Egypt. Arsinoe grew up in the lap of luxury in the royal court of Alexandria, and likely received a thorough education. At about 16 years old, she was married off to Lysimachus, ruler of Thrace and much of Anatolia, and her father's former military comrade. By this time, Lysimachus was approaching 60, had been married several times, and already had adult children, including Agathocles, whom he had named his successor. Arsinoe went on to have three children with her aging husband, Ptolemy, Lysimachus, and Philip. She held the title of Queen of Thrace for almost 20 years and assumed the mantle of Queen of Macedonia after her husband's invasion of the land in 285 BC. In a dramatic turn of events in 283 BC, Lysimachus was implicated in the execution of his own son and heir, Agathocles. The story goes that Lysimachus had Agathocles killed for conspiring against him with Seleucus I Nicator, another of Alexander's generals. But some ancient sources point to Arsinoe as the instigator. Perhaps she wanted to get rid of Agathocles to clear the way for one of her own sons to inherit the throne. Or perhaps, fearing that when Agathocles succeeded his father, he would view her sons as potential rivals, Arsinoe acted preemptively to protect them from a grisly fate. Whether or not the queen was involved, Agathocles' death triggered a series of tragedies that would culminate in the same gruesome fate from which the queen purportedly tried to save her sons. Along with her children and supporters, Agathocles' widow, Lysandra, fled to Seleucus, who was in Babylonia, and entreated him to avenge her husband's murder. Seleucus jumped at the chance and invaded Lysimachus' territories in Asia Minor. At the Battle of Choropetium in Lydia, Lysimachus fell. Fearing for her safety and that of her children, Arsinoe took refuge in the city of Cassandria in Macedonia. It was there that she received an unexpected offer of protection from her half-brother, Ptolemy Serranus. Before marrying Berenice, Arsinoe's mother, Ptolemy I had been married to a distant cousin of Berenice's, Eurydice, with whom he had several children. One of these children, Ptolemy Serranus, was convinced that as the eldest son of Ptolemy I, he was the rightful heir. His father, however, appointed the son he would later have with Berenice, the future Ptolemy II, as co-ruler. Ptolemy Serranus left Egypt for Syria, where Seleucus welcomed him into his circle of confidants. But Serranus repaid the welcome with treachery, murdering Seleucus in a sudden attack that would earn him his epithet Serranus, the Thunderbolt. With Seleucus out of the way, Serranus presented himself to his half-sister, Arsinoe, as her savior, and asked her to marry him. Although Arsinoe had doubts about his intentions, she ultimately accepted the proposal, believing Serranus' promises to protect her children. In reality, Serranus wanted to take over the kingdom of Lysimachus, and there was no better way to legitimize this aspiration than to marry his widow. After the wedding ceremony, Arsinoe invited Serranus to the city of Cassandria, which was still under her control. She made sure that the town's temples, altars, and houses were decorated in honor of the distinguished visitor. When Serranus arrived, Arsinoe sent her two youngest sons to welcome him at the city gates. But as soon as Serranus entered Cassandria, he ordered his men to kill the boys,
and take over the city.

0: Realizing her mistake, Arsinoe desperately tried to save her sons. The Roman historian Pompeius Trogus recounts how, quote, she time and again offered herself to the assassins. Often with her own body, she shielded her boys' bodies in her embrace and tried to take the wounds that were aimed at her children, end quote. Her struggle was in vain. Soranus's men did not even allow her to bury her sons. Arsinoe fled and sought refuge in Egypt with her other brother, her father's heir, Ptolemy II. Soranus's triumph was short-lived. Just over a year later, he was captured and executed during a battle against the Gauls led by the formidable Bulgios. In Egypt, Ptolemy II granted Arsinoe the protection he had promised and asked for her hand in marriage, despite the two being full siblings. Incestuous relationships tended not to scandalize the Egyptian population, as sibling marriage was common among the pharaohs. But for the Greeks living in Egypt, things were very different. In the words of the historian Plutarch, many considered the marriage, quote, unnatural and unlawful, end quote. And some critics spoke out in public, including the poet Sotades, who paid with his life for a poem addressed to Ptolemy II that included the line, quote, you're sticking your prick in an unholy hole, end quote. Many members of the court, however, celebrated the royal pairing, such as the poet Theocritus, who compared the marriage to the union of the sibling gods Zeus and Hera. In fact, the marriage between Arsinoe and Ptolemy II marked one of the most prosperous periods of the Ptolemaic dynasty. It was a time when the magnificent city of Alexandria became the cultural and commercial center of the Mediterranean, and when Hellenistic Egypt controlled the greatest territory. There is evidence that Arsinoe actively participated in the government of the kingdom, especially in foreign policy, and that she was an important promoter of art and learning. Although it's unclear how much power she had, it's likely to have been considerable. Ptolemy bestowed many honors on his wife. He named a number of cities after her, both in Egypt and in other regions, such as Cyprus, Asia Minor, and even the Arabian Peninsula. He minted coins with Arsinoe's name and image, erected statues of her, and dedicated all kinds of tributes to her, both during her lifetime and after her death. The greatest honor was deification. Ptolemy decreed Arsinoe a goddess. She was worshipped as such throughout the land, boasting her own priests and temples. When she died between 270 and 268 BC, the king and many ordinary people staged displays of respect and affection. Ptolemy even established a festival in her honor called the Arsinoeia. Despite her short reign as queen of Egypt, Arsinoe left her mark on the country and the dynasty. Her cult lasted for centuries, and her image became the model of the Hellenistic queen par excellence, the symbol of a flourishing and powerful Egypt. Her successors tried to emulate her, commissioning sculptures of themselves in a similar style. Only the last Ptolemaic queen of Egypt, the great Cleopatra VII, would rival her. From the Digs and Discoveries section of Archaeology Magazine, Hurry Up and Celebrate by Eric A. Powell. More than 10,000 cuneiform tablets discovered in the archives of the Bronze Age city of Hattusha in Anatolia contain detailed instructions on how to properly conduct over 100 different festivals honoring the gods. Hattusha, the capital of the Hittites, whose empire flourished from around 1680 to 1200 BC, was the nexus of these celebrations. But the Hittite king also traveled throughout his realm to oversee festivals in other cities. One of these celebrations has particularly intrigued Hittitologists because of its enigmatic name. Known as the Nuntariasha, or the Festival of Haste, it was held in the autumn after the king returned from his summer military campaigns. Some scholars have assumed the Nuntariasha was a large-scale festival honoring the king's latest victories, or that it was simply another holiday in the crowded Hittite religious calendar. But the festival's curious name has continued to confound them. Hittitologist Adam Crisseri of the University of Warsaw has proposed a new interpretation of the Nuntariasha. He believes it was a key ritual that, rather than celebrating martial glory, served a more practical purpose. Astonishingly, the tablets never mention the distribution of war spoils that would suggest the festival was an act of thanksgiving for the king's successful conquests, says Crisseri. He noticed that many tablets describing the Nuntariasha seem to repeat the details of other, less prominent autumn celebrations. I believe this was a kind of emergency festival, Crisseri says. If the king arrived late from campaigning, he had to observe all the autumn rituals in one go during a single mega-festival before the winter set in. The Nuntariasha may have been a whirlwind jamboree that allowed the Hittite king to meet his obligations to the gods in a matter of days, instead of throughout the whole festival season. Light in the Cave by Eric A. Powell. Archaeologist Hesham Hussein of Egypt's Supreme Council of Antiquities has surveyed rock art in the Sinai Peninsula for more than 25 years. Nevertheless, he was utterly unprepared for his team's recent discovery of some 350 petroglyphs in Al-Zulma Cave, or the Cave of Darkness, in the desert of north-central Sinai. The rock art in Al-Zulma Cave didn't match anything I've seen before, Hussein says. He found that the cave's walls were covered with overlapping petroglyphs depicting some 150 animals, including camels, ostriches, gazelles, and at least one aurochs, an extinct species of wild bovine. More than 100 engravings portray headless women whose bodies resemble those of Upper Paleolithic, or between circa 50,000 to 12,000 years ago, or Ice Age, Venus figurines found in Europe. The more I looked at the engravings, says Hussein, the more I thought the artworks resembled those you might find in Lasso Cave or other famous European Paleolithic sites. Hussein learned that an engraved depiction of an aurochs very similar to the one in Al-Zulma Cave had been made in southern Egypt around 15,000 years ago. That date helped clinch his conviction that the people who created the Al-Zulma Cave petroglyphs lived during the last ice age, when the Sinai was a savanna that served as a highway for people crossing back and forth from Africa to Asia. Hussein notes that the Al-Zulma Cave artists left behind evidence of their creative process in the form of hundreds of flint tools employed to carve the petroglyphs. A limestone block at the site bearing sharpening marks was likely used by Paleolithic artists to hone the tools of their trade between bouts of inspiration. This has been Matthew Donahue with articles from Archaeology and National Geographic History magazines for the Talking Information Center. Thanks for joining us. We'll see you next time.
1: 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I Hear America Singing, a poem written by Walt Whitman. I hear America singing, the varied carols I hear, those are mechanics, each one singing his as it should be, blithe and strong. The carpenter singing his, as he measures his plank or beam. The mason singing his and he's as he makes ready for work or leaves off work. The boatman singing what belongs to him and his boat. The deckhand singing on the steamboat deck. The shoemaker singing as he sits on his bench. And the hatter singing as he stands. The woodcutter's song, the plowboy's on his way in the morning, or at noon intermission, or at sundown, the delicious singing of the mother, or of the young wife at work, or of the girl sewing or washing. Each singing what belongs to him or her and to none else, the day what belongs to the day. At night, the party of young fellows, robust, friendly, singing with open mouths, their strong, melodious songs. This is by Catherine Lee Bates. It's In America the Beautiful. O beautiful for spacious skies, for amber waves of grain, for purple mountain majesties above the fruited plain. America, America, God shed his grace on thee, and crown thy good with brotherhood, from sea to shining sea. O beautiful for pilgrim feet, whose stern impassioned stress a thoroughfare for freedom beat across the wilderness. America, America, God mend thine every flaw, confirm thy soul in self-control, thy liberty in law. O beautiful for heroes proved in liberating strife, who more than self their country loved and mercy more than life. America, America, may God thy gold refine till all success be nobleness and every gain divine. O beautiful for patriot dream that sees beyond the years thine alabaster cities gleam, undimmed by human tears. America, America, God shed his grace on thee, and crown thy good with brotherhood from sea to shining sea. This is The Gift Outright, written by Robert Frost. The land was ours before we were the land's. She was our land more than 100 years before we were her people. She was ours in Massachusetts, in Virginia, but we were England's, still colonials, possessing what we still were unpossessed by. Possessed by what we now no more possessed. Something we were withholding made us weak until we found out that it was ourselves we were withholding from our land of living, and forthwith found salvation in surrender. Such as we were, we gave ourselves outright. The deed of gift was many deeds of war, to the land vaguely realizing westward, but still unstoried, artless, unenhanced, such as she was, such as she would become. This is First Fig, written by Edna St. Vincent Millay. My candle burns at both ends. It will not last the night. But ah, my foes, and oh, my friends, it gives a lovely light. Second Fig, also by Edna St. Vincent Millay. safe upon the solid rock, the ugly houses stand. Come and see my shining palace, built upon the sand. This is Teddy Bear's Picnic, written by Jimmy Kennedy. If you go down to the woods today, you're sure of a big surprise. If you go down to the woods today, you'd better go in disguise. For every bear that ever there was will gather there for certain, because today's the day the teddy bears have their picnic. Every teddy bear who's been good is sure of a treat today. There's lots of marvelous things to eat and wonderful games to play. Beneath the trees where nobody sees, they'll hide and seek as long as they please, 'cause that's the way the teddy bears have their picnic. If you go down to the woods today, you'd better not go alone. It's lovely down in the woods today, but safer to stay at home. For every bear there ever was will gather there for certain, because today's the day the teddy bears have their picnic. Picnic time for teddy bears. The little teddy bears are having a lovely time today. Watch them, catch them unawares, and see them picnic on their holiday. See them gadly gad about. They love to play and shout. They never have any care. At 6 o'clock, their mummies and daddies will take them home to bed, because they're tired little teddy bears. This is Three Ponies by Arthur Guterman. Three little ponies who didn't like their hay said to each other, "Let's run away." Said the first, "I will canter." Said the second, "I will trot." Said the third, "I will run if it's not too hot." And they all started off with their tails in the air. But they couldn't jump the fence, so they're all still there. Bed in Summer by Robert Louis Stevenson. In winter, I get up at night and dress by yellow candlelight. In summer, quite the other way, I have to go to bed by day. I have to go to bed and see the birds still hopping on the tree, or hear the grown-up people's feet still going past me in the street. And it does not seem hard to you, and does it not seem hard to you when all the sky is clear and blue, and I should like so much to play, to have to go to bed by day? This is Hope is the Thing with Feathers, a poem by Emily Dickinson. Hope is the thing with feathers that perches in the soul and sings the tune without the words, and it never stops at all. And sweetest in the gale is heard, and sore must be the storm that could abash the little bird that kept so many warm. I've heard it in the chillest land and on the strangest sea, yet never, in extremity, it asked a crumb of me. This is Annabel Lee, written by Edgar Allan Poe. It was many and many a year ago in a kingdom by the sea that a maiden there lived whom you may know by the name of Annabel Lee. And this maiden she lived with no other thought than to love and be loved by me. I was a child and she was a child in this kingdom by the sea, but we loved with a love that was more than love, I and my Annabel Lee. With a love that winged seraphs in heaven coveted her and me. And this was the reason that long ago in this kingdom by the sea, a wind blew out of a cloud, chilling my beautiful Annabel Lee, so that her high-born kinsmen came and bore her away from me to shut her up in a sepulchre in this kingdom by the sea. The angels, not half so happy in heaven when envying her and me. Yes, yes, that was the reason, as all men know in this kingdom by the sea, that the wind came out of the cloud by night, chilling and killing my Annabel Lee. But our love was stronger by far than the love of those who were older than we, of the many far wiser than we. And neither the angels in heaven above nor the demons down under the sea can ever dissever my soul from the soul of beautiful Annabel Lee. For the moon never beams without bringing me dreams of the beautiful Annabel Lee. And the stars never rise, but I feel the bright eyes of the beautiful Annabel Lee. And so, all the night tide, I lie down by the side of my darling, my life and my bride, in her sepulchre there by the sea, in her tomb by the sounding sea. This is the Sky Boat Song. Speed, bunny boat, like a bird on the wing, onward the sailors cry. Carry the lad that's born to be king over the sea to sky. Loud the winds howl, loud the waves roar, thunder clouds rend the air. Baffled our foes stand on the shore, and follow they will not dare. Speed, bunny boat, like a bird on the wing, onward the sailors cry. Carry the lad that's born to be king over the sea to sky. Though the waves leap, soft shall ye sleep. Ocean's a royal bed. Rocked in the deep, Flora will keep watch, oh, by your weary head. Speed, bonny boat, like a bird on the wing, onward, the sailors cry. Carry the lad that's born to be king over the sea to sky. Many's the lad fought on that day, well the claymore could wield, when the night came silently lay dead on Culloden's field. Speed, bonny boat, like a bird on the wing, onward the sailors cry. Carry the lad that's born to be king over the sea to sky. Burned are our homes, exile and death scattered the royal men. Yet ere the sword cool in the sheath, Charlie will come again. Speed, bonny boat, like a bird on the wing, onward the sailors cry. Carry the lad that's born to be king over the sea to sky. This is Sea Fever by John Masefield. I must go down to the seas again, to the lonely sea and the sky. And all I ask is a tall ship and a star to steer her by. And the wheel's kick and the wind's song and the white sail's shaking and a gray mist on the sea's face and a gray dawn breaking. I must go down to the seas again for the call of the running tide as a wild call and a clear call that may not be denied. And all I ask is a windy day with the white clouds flying and the flung spray and the brown spume and the seagulls crying. I must go down to the seas again, to the vagrant gypsy life, to the gull's way and the whale's way, where the wind's like a whetted knife. And all I ask is a merry yarn from a laughing fellow rover, and a quiet sleep and a sweet dream when the long trick is over. Fog by Carl Sandburg. The fog comes in on little cat feet. It sits looking over harbor and city on silent haunches, and then moves on. first poem is Sherwood by Alfred Noyes, N-O-Y-E-S. Sherwood in the twilight, is Robin Hood awake? Gray and ghostly shadows are gliding through the brake. Shadows of the dappled deer, dreaming of the morn, dreaming of a shadowy man that winds a shadowy horn. Robin Hood is here again, all his merry thieves hear a ghastly bugle note shivering through the leaves, calling as he used to call, faint and far away. In Sherwood, about the break of day, merry, merry England has kissed the lips of June. All the wings of fairyland were here beneath the moon, like a flight of rose leaves fluttering in a mist of opal and ruby and pearl and amethyst. Merry, merry England is waking as of old, with eyes of blither hazel and hair of brighter gold. For Robin Hood is here again beneath the bursting spray in Sherwood, about the break of day. Love is in the greenwood building him a house of wild and rose and hawthorn and honeysuckle boughs. Love is in the greenwood, dawn is in the eyes, and Marion is waiting with a glory in her eyes. Hark, the dazzled lava rock climbs the golden steep. Marion is waiting. Is Robin Hood asleep? Round the fairy grass rings, frolic elf and fay. In Sherwood, about the break of day. Oberon, Oberon, rake away the gold, rake away the red leaves, roll away the mold. Rake away the gold leaves, roll away the red, and wake Will Scarlet from his leafy forest bed. Friar Tuck and Little John are riding down together with quarterstaff and drinking can and gray goose feather. The dead are coming back again. The years are rolled away in Sherwood, about the break of day. Softly over Sherwood the south wind blows. All the heart of England hid in every rose. Here's across the greenwood the sunny whisper leap. Sherwood in the red dawn. Is Robin Hood asleep? Hark, the voice of England wakes him as of old, and shattering the silence with a cry of brighter gold, bugles in the greenwood echo from the steep. Sherwood in the red dawn. Is Robin Hood asleep? Where the deer are gliding down the shadowy glen, all across the glades of fern he calls his merry men. Doublets of the Lincoln green, glancing through the May. In Sherwood, about the break of day. Calls them, and they answer from aisles of oak and ash. Rings the fellow, follow, follow, and the boughs begin to crash. The ferns begin to flutter, and the flowers begin to fly. And through the crimson dawning, the robber band goes by. Robin, Robin, Robin, all his merry thieves answer as a bugle note shivers through the leaves, calling as he used to call, faint and far away. In Sherwood, about the break of day. And now a selection written by Clement Clark Moore called A Visit from St. Nicholas. 'Twas the night before Christmas when all through the house not a creature was stirring, not even a mouse. The stockings were hung by the chimney with care in the hopes that St. Nicholas soon would be there. The children were nestled all snug in their beds, while visions of sugar plums danced in their heads, and Mama in her kerchief and I in my cap, had just settled our brains for a long winter's nap, when out on the lawn there arose such a clatter, I sprang from my bed to see what was the matter. Away to the window I flew like a flash, tore open the shutters and threw up the sash. The moon, on the breast of the new-fallen snow, gave a luster of midday to the objects below. When what to my wondering eyes should appear but a miniature sleigh and 8 tiny reindeer. With a little old driver so lively and quick, I knew in a moment it must be Saint Nick. More rapid than eagles, his coursers they came, and he whistled and shouted and called them by name. Now Dasher, now Dancer, now Prancer and Vixen, on Comet, on Cupid, on Donder and Blitzen, to the top of the porch, to the top of the wall, now dash away, dash away, dash away all. As dry leaves that before the wild hurricane fly, when they meet with an obstacle mount to the sky, so up to the housetop the coursers they flew, with a sleigh full of toys, and St. Nicholas too, and then, in a twinkling, I heard on the roof the prancing and pawing of each little hoof. As I drew in my head and was turning around, down the chimney St. Nicholas came with a bound. He was dressed all in fur from his head to his foot, and his clothes were all tarnished with ashes and soot. A bundle of toys he had flung on his back, and he looked like a peddler just opening his pack. His eyes, how they twinkled! His dimples, how merry! His cheeks were like roses, his nose like a cherry. His droll little mouth was drawn up like a bow, and the beard on his chin was as white as the snow. The stump of a pipe he held tight in his teeth, and the smoke, it encircled his head like a wreath. He had a broad face and a little round belly that shook when he laughed like a bowl full of jelly. He was chubby and plump, a right jolly old elf, and I laughed when I saw him in spite of myself. A wink of his eye and a twist of his head soon gave me to know I had nothing to dread. He spoke not a word, but went straight to his work, and filled all the stockings, then turned with a jerk, and laying a finger aside of his nose, and giving a nod, up the chimney he rose. He sprang to his sleigh, to his tame he gave a whistle, and away they all flew like the down of a thistle. But I heard him exclaim, ere he drove out of sight, Happy Christmas to all, and to all a good night. This is The Road Not Taken by Robert Frost. Two roads diverged in a yellow wood, and sorry I could not travel both and be one traveler. Long I stood, and I looked down one as far as I could, to where it bent in the undergrowth. Then took the other, as just as fair, and having perhaps the better claim, because it was grassy and wanted wear. Though as for that, the passing there had worn them really about the same. And both that morning equally lay in leaves no step had trodden black. Oh, I kept the first for another day, yet Knowing how way leads on to way, I doubted if I should ever come back. I shall be telling this with a sigh. Somewhere ages and ages hence, that two roads diverged in a wood, and I took the one less traveled by, and that has made all the difference. And this is Richard III, part 1, 1 through 13, written by William Shakespeare. Gloucester. Now is the winter of our discontent made glorious summer by this son of York, and all the clouds that lowered upon our house in the deep bosom of the ocean buried. Now are our brows bound with victorious wreaths, our bruised arms hung up for monuments, our stern alarums changed to merry meetings, our dreadful marches to delightful measures. Grim-visaged war hath smoothed his wrinkled front, and now, instead of mounting barbed steeds to fright the souls of fearful adversaries, he capers nimbly in a lady's chamber, to the lascivious pleasing of a lute. Try a little more Shakespeare. This is Henry V, fourth. Written by William Shakespeare. And this is King Henry. This day is called the Feast of Crispin. He that outlives this day and comes safe home will stand a tiptoe when this day is named and rouse him at the name of Crispin. He that shall live this day and see old age will yearly on the vigil feast his neighbors and say, tomorrow is St. Crispin. Then he will strip his sleeve and show his scars and say, these wounds I had on Crispin's day, old men forget yet, all shall be forgot. But he'll remember with advantages what feats he did that day, and then shall our names, familiar in his mouth as household words, Harry the King, Bedford and Exeter, Warwick and Talbot, Salisbury and Gloucester, be in their flowing cups freshly remembered. This story shall the good man teach his son, and Crispin, Crispin, shall ne'er go by from this day to the ending of the world be we, and it shall be remembered. We few, we happy few, we band of brothers, for he, today that sheds his blood with me, shall be my brother. Be he ne'er so vile, this day shall gentle his condition, and gentlemen in England now abed shall think themselves accursed they were not here, and hold their manhoods cheap, whiles any speaks that fought with us upon St. Crispin's day. And this is The Pasture by Robert Frost. I'm going out to clean the pasture spring. I'll only stop to rake the leaves away and wait to watch the water clear. I may. I shan't be gone long. You come too. I'm going out to fetch a little calf that's standing by the mother. It's so young. It totters when she licks it with her tongue. I shan't be gone long. You come too. A little more Shakespeare. This is from The Tempest, 5. Ariel is speaking. Where the bee sucks, there suck I. In a cowslip's bell I lie there. I couch when owls do cry, and on the bat's back I do fly. After summer, merrily, merrily, merrily shall I live now under the blossom that hangs on the bough.
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3: Hello again. I'm John Rhodes. Today, beginning a book by Patricia Cornwell. And as usual, Patricia Cornwell is writing about Kay Scarpetta, the celebrated forensic pathologist. The world is full of obvious things which nobody by any chance ever observes. Sherlock Holmes. From the Greek autoposia, to see for oneself. Autopsy. Chapter 1. A fiery sunset burns out along the darkening horizon. In our old town, Alexandria, at not quite 5 p.m., the Monday after Thanksgiving. The wind is kicking up and fitful, the moon shrouded by fog rolling in from the Potomac River. Trees and shrubbery shake and thrash, dead leaves swirling and skittering over the tarmac. Ominous clouds advance like an enemy army, the flags flapping wildly in front of my Northern Virginia headquarters. I crouch down by the file cabinet, entering the combination on the fail-safe push-button lock, opening the bottom drawer. I lift out the thick accordion folder. I've been hauling around for many months. I smell the musty oldness of declassified government documents going back to the late 1940s, many heavily redacted and almost illegible. I've got much to review before the next meeting of the National Emergency Contingency Coalition, better known as the Doomsday Commission, this time at the Pentagon. My White House appointed responsibilities aren't for the faint of heart, but they're not nearly as pressing as what's right in front of me, and I can't stop thinking about the murdered woman downstairs in my cooler. I envision the slashes to her neck, the bloody stumps left when her hands were severed, and I don't know who she is. I know virtually nothing about her beyond what her dead body has to say. Dumped like trash by railroad tracks on Dangerfield Island, several miles north of here, after spending the entire weekend on her, I'm no further along. Not even a month on the job, and it's been one ugly conundrum after another, accompanied by plenty of obstructions and hostility. It's an understatement that my presence isn't appreciated, and I've been handed quite the mess. Taking off my lab coat and draping it over my office chair, I cover my microscope for the night as distant thunder cracks and reverberates, lightning shimmering. From my second-story corner suite, I have quite the ringside seat for weather-related drama. The parking lot we share with the forensic labs has emptied quickly, streetlights blinking on blearily. Dozens of scientists, doctors, and other staff hurry to their cars as rain spatters my windows. I don't know most people yet, and just as many don't remember me from what seems like another life ago. Millennials in particular weren't around when I was the first woman chief medical examiner of Virginia. I ran the statewide system more than a decade before moving on. I assumed I'd left for good, never imagining I'd be back, and I hope I haven't made the biggest mistake of my life. On wall-mounted flat screens, I can monitor live images of my building inside and out. And the night shift security guard is walking through the cavernous vehicle bay at this moment. I feel like a ghost or a spy as he yawns and stretches, unmindful of the closed-circuit TV cameras overhead. In his 60s, his first name is Wyatt, but I don't know his last. He looks like a sheriff in his khaki uniform with brown pocket flaps, walking up the concrete ramp leading inside the morgue, pressing a button on the cinder block wall. The massive door begins rolling down in the swirling exhaust of the hearse driving out. Probably the suicide from Fairfax County based on bodies scheduled for release. Dr. Scarpetta, my officious British secretary, interrupts my ruminations, opening the door between her office and mine. So sorry to disturb you. She's not sorry in the least, rarely bothering to knock. I'm about to head out, and you should do the same. I move window to window, closing the blinds. I just spoke to August Ryan, she announces. He wanted you to know that a situation has come up requiring your assistance. Is this about the woman downstairs? I presume, and the U.S. Park Police investigator and I haven't talked since Friday night. I'm hoping he finally has new information. The case is getting traction in the media, and rumors and theories are on the internet. It's almost impossible to solve a violent crime when you don't know the victim's identity. He needs you to meet him somewhere, my secretary acts as if I had an answer to her instead of the other way around. Dressed in her typical coiffure of tweedy skirt, suit, and loafers, her steely gray hair styled like the 1950s Maggie Cutbush, eyed me disapprovingly over the wire-rimmed glasses perched on the tip of her sharp nose. "He needs to meet me for what reason?" I start to say. "He'll explain," she interrupts. "Why didn't you just put him on the phone with me? He could have called directly for that matter. I gave him my cell number at the scene Friday night. August and I have worked together for years. He was polite enough to check with me first and will call you when he's in his car," she says in her lovely London accent, having zero respect for a woman in charge. Certainly not a second-generation Italian who grew up poor in Miami. I collect my coat from the coat rack. I'm eager to get out of here, and not because of present company and the weather. Today is my niece's birthday, a difficult one with all that's going on, and I planned a quiet celebration at home, just family. One of Dr. Reddy's strengths is he knows how to delegate. Maggie hasn't finished lecturing. He didn't hand out his personal contact information like Halloween candy, as if I do. He made it clear he wasn't at the beck and call of the police. It's a lesson you'd be well served to learn. As every opportunity, she can't resist mentioning her former boss, the chief I replaced under somewhat false pretenses, as it turns out. Or bait and switch might better summarize what happened once I'd moved here from Massachusetts. Everything changed in the blink of an eye. It was too late by the time I discovered that Elvin Reddy wasn't leaving state government for the private sector as I was promised by him and others high up the chain. Instead, he was appointed the new health commissioner of Virginia, overseeing all departments responsible for the well-being and safety of the public. That include the statewide office of the chief medical examiner, OCME, meaning I answer to him when push comes to shove, a slick political trick if ever I heard one. As you're seeing, it doesn't take long for people to get entitled, Maggie says ironically. I suggest you take an investigator with you. Fabian's on call tonight. He was at his desk when I walked past a few minutes ago. It depends on what we're dealing with, I reply. It probably won't be necessary. I believe I can manage. Looking around for the spray bottle of filtered water, I spotted on a shelf near the conference table. It's unwise for the chief to show up at all, much less alone, and it's not a good precedent for you to start, Maggie says, as if I just fell off the turnip truck. Look, I'm sure you have my best interest in mind. I'm not rude about it, not even snide. I believe that goes without saying. She dominates our shared doorway as I step around boxes of books and other personal belongings I've yet to unpack. I realize my style isn't your cup of tea, Maggie. I began spritzing my fiddle leaf fig tree in potted orchids, but I'm not the sort of stand on ceremony. If I can't be bothered, then why should anyone else? It's all I can do to not admit the major reason I was asked to become chief again. The number of cases that have been neglected and mishandled for years is stunning, especially here in Northern Virginia, which has its own special problems because of our location. My office is but 5 miles from the Pentagon, and I stipulated that if I took this job, I had to work out of the headquarters here in Alexandria. Considering the various national obligations my husband and I have, it's important we're in close proximity to Washington, D.C. If the police want my help, that's why I'm here, I tell Maggie what I have before. They don't need to go through you. I suppose we should postpone Lucy's birthday gathering. She curtly changes the subject. Benton, Pete Marino, your sister, anybody else? I'll let them know. Nobody else, and I agree that's probably wise. I'll never stop feeling awful about disappointing everyone on a regular basis. But violence and senseless tragedy don't care who you are or the occasion, and someone has to respond. Returning to my desk, I vowed to make it up to Lucy, as I've vowed so many times before. I can't imagine how difficult it must be, Maggie grimly shakes her head with phony sympathy. Losing her partner and adopted son, she says, and I don't intend to discuss my niece and why she's living at home. Not that I really understand that lifestyle, but this time of year everything's harder for people who are unhappy. No reason to wait. I tell her it's fine to leave and to drive carefully in the mid-wind and rain as I ignore how offensive she can be. I'll see what's going on with August Ryan. Hopefully he has something helpful about the murdered woman in my cooler. One doesn't need to be in a forensic pathologist to determine that she died of exanguination after her carotid arteries were transected by a sharp blade. I don't know how old she is, possibly in her late 20s or early 30s, when someone fractured her skull from behind, cutting her throat down to the spine. Last Friday night was stormy as I worked the scene in a remote wooded area of Dangerfield Island. I can almost smell the creosote-treated wood raindrops smacking on railroad.

Your evening, August Ryan, drawls right off when I answer my phone, because I'm pretty sure I'm about to, and I can tell you already that it's not unpleasant driving out here. But as I explained to Maggie a little while ago, I wouldn't risk it. I wouldn't ask if it wasn't important. What can I do for you? I write down the time and date in a pocket-sized moleskin notebook. We've got a missing person, and it's not looking good. The park police investigator wastes no time getting to the point. I'm sorry, is this about Friday night's case? I puzzle. Are you thinking this missing person might be the murdered woman in my cooler? It's sounding like it could be. Alexandria PD called me after one of their officers did a wellness check on someone who's vanished. I'm on my way to your neck of the woods. Colonial Landing on the waterfront, he startles me by adding. I know the new residential development all too well. Pete Marino and my sister Dorothy have a place there. The luxury townhomes, as easy walk from the historic district, where Benton and I bought an old estate that needs some fixing up. Lucy lives with us in the guest house. Everybody's safely close by for once, or so I thought. Not that any location is immune from violence. But it's rare in Old Town. Homicide is an anomaly on average, one a year, typically a robbery, a domestic fight that takes a fatal turn based on the statistics I've studied. Rapes and assaults are uncommon, and mostly what the locals worry about is burglary and car break-ins. Gwen Haney, August tells me the name of the missing woman, a 33-year-old biomedical engineer at Thor Laboratories, about 20 miles from you in Vienna, one of those big tech companies off I-95. I'm familiar with Thor, at least by reputation. What exactly does she do there? I'm writing down the details. The person I talked to is the lab director, and he wouldn't say, only that she's a scientist working on special projects. And as you may or may not know, a lot of what goes on is classified stuff for the government. Among other things, they're pioneers in 3D printing human skin, organs, blood vessels, and other body parts, including ears. I give him the upshot. For real? As science fiction as it might sound, it's already happening. Just one more thing to make life more confusing and our jobs harder is what he has to say about it, and I don't know him well. Friday night was the only time I've been around him so far, and he's what I'd call a cool customer. A smooth operator, understated, hard to read, recently divorced, he has no kids, and I get the impression he's too busy for much of a social life. How do you get a DNA profile from artificial skin? What about fingerprints? August's voice over speakerphone. We'll worry about that another day, I reply. When's the last time anybody at Thor had contact with Gwen? Apparently not since Thanksgiving. She wasn't at work today, wasn't answering her phone, which hasn't turned up so far. He goes on to explain that her lab director was concerned enough to call 911. The uniformed officer making the wellness check found Gwen's front door locked. No sign of anyone. Officer Frug. August wonders if I might know her name is one from my past. I wondered out loud if the officer he's talking about
is related to the controversial

0: toxicologist I once worked with in Richmond. Yep, that's the one, he says. Blaze Frug is her daughter, and she was at the scene briefly Friday night, was the first responder. He says that the Alexandria police officer was on routine patrol when the body was discovered. She heard the radio call and likely was gone by the time I showed up. But I wouldn't have a clue who was there, the park crawling with police, while I dealt with the body. A wannabe plus full of herself, and they're the worst kind, August adds, as my fitness tracker bracelet vibrates messages and emails landing. You've got to watch her, and she thinks she's the next Sherlock, but trust me, she's not. Let me make sure I understand, I reply. Officer Frug responded to the body found on Dangerfield Island, and now she's responded to a missing person report that may be connected. It would seem she gets around. I don't think she's got a life, you want my opinion. What happened when she arrived at Colonial Landing? She had to get the manager to let her into Gwen Haney's townhome. And it's clear that something violent went on. August's voice sounds over speakerphone as I glance at the text Benton just sent. He's heard from Maggie and is on his way home running late. And that's strange. I didn't know he was going anywhere today. Thought he was working remotely. Texting him a quick reply, I ask if everything's okay while August continues to explain what Officer Frug discovered inside the townhome. Backpack is on the kitchen table, wallet and keys inside. Doesn't seem to be anything rifled through, but like I mentioned, no sign of her phone. August says as I get up from my desk, we'll request records from one carrier to see when she last made or answered any calls and with whom. What about her car? I walk into my office bathroom where I keep changes of clothing. From what I understand, she worked from home several days a week. His voice follows me as I move around. The rest of the time, she catches a ride with colleagues or takes Lyft services. There's no vehicle registered to her. That seems a bit unusual, I reply as Benton texts me, driving back from an unexpected meeting. What else do we know about Gwen? I'm taking off my shoes and pants. That's another thing that's unusual, August says. If you Google her, there's nothing. It's like she doesn't exist. Including on social media? I hang up my suit. Nope, not even Twitter. No news stories either. Nothing. What about photographs inside her condo? Maybe framed ones placed about? A scrapbook? Any pictures that might be her? Sitting down on the toilet lid, I pull on a pair of warm socks. Do we know what Gwen looks like? I envision the murder victim's face, her long brown hair and athletic build, and I suspect she was attractive, but it's hard to tell. I ask Frug the same thing, and no pictures so far. Her lab director describes her as around 5'5", August says as I work my legs into a pair of black cargo pants, maybe 125 pounds, brown eyes, and shoulder-length brown hair. Sounds about right, but that could be a lot of people, I reply, caught in my usual predicament. I want the victim identified, but I wouldn't wish what happened to her on Gwen Haney or anyone else. I've got an electronic copy of her driver's license, August says. It's an old picture, her hair really short and blonde. DOB is June 5th, 1988. She's 5'4", which is almost right, but 30 pounds heavier, and I can't swear it's the same person. Apparently, the townhouse she's in is a short-term rental, and there are very few personal belongings. Does she have a tattoo? I'm putting on my boots. Her lab director wasn't aware of any visible ones, and I didn't volunteer what we knew about the tattoo the murder woman has. And do we know why Gwen temporarily relocated to Old Town? I'm tying my laces in double bows. From what I've been told, she was starting her new job at Thor. She didn't want to make any long-term commitments until she was sure it would work out. It would seem it was urgent for her to get into town home right away. Relocated from where? I put on a long-sleeved black tactical shirt with the OCME crest on it, a caduceus, and the Scales of Justice embroidered in blue, gold, and red. Boston, August says as I walk out of the bathroom buttoning up. I texted you a picture. What Frug sent me? A 10-pound kettlebell weight what's in the townhome's entryway. A weird place for it unless it was being used as a doorstop, right? I'm opening the photo now, I tell him as I do it. The kettlebell is a round, flat-bottom, bright blue with a shiny stainless steel looped handle. It's lying on its side to the left of the front door and on the hardwood floor. And August wonders if an attacker might have used it to hit Gwen in the back of the head. Assuming she and the murdered woman from Friday nights are one and the same, he adds. I wish your officer Frug didn't move anything. I enlarged the photo on my phone. She says she didn't expect to be looking inside the knapsack. When she did her walkthrough, she had on a mask and gloves, was being careful. That's what she says. And then what? And then she waited until the crime scene unit got there. They've done their overall, taken video and photos, but they won't come in and process anything until you and I take a look. Except we don't know if it's really a crime scene, do we? I asked the most glaring question. I imagine the missing biomedical engineer returning home and finding cops inside her place, turning it upside down. Even worse, if the medical examiner is there, and I don't need that my first month on the job. I have enough trouble. Do you feel you have probable cause for a search warrant? I ask August. We'll have the warrant within the hour. What makes you think something violent happened? Opening a cabinet, I pull out the big black pelican case I take to scenes. What signs of a struggle are we talking about? Apparently, there's blood inside the garage and the furniture is disarranged in the living room. I think you'd better come, he says, and we end the call. Putting on my coat, I lock up for the night, following the windowless corridor of shut office doors. The walls and the floor pale gray, the lighting low. Wyatt, the security guard, is walking off the elevator, headed toward me, carrying what I suspect is his bagged supper. Have a good night, I say to him, hopefully a quiet one. It's always quiet around here, ma'am. Too quiet. He hangs a left into the break room where an on-call forensic investigator is making a pot of French press coffee. Fabian is dressed in the same uniform of tactical field clothes that I have on, and my preference would have been not to run into him right now. It's obvious that I'm headed to a scene, my big pelican case in hand, and I don't want him riding shotgun or even thinking about it. You shouldn't show up by yourself, he says, and obviously my secretary got to him. I saw Maggie when she was leaving a few minutes ago, and she felt it was better if I went with you to the townhome. I'm ready and waiting, and the office and the coffees can be to go. Would you like one? No, thank you. Clearly, August shared the details with her, and shouldn't have. I imagine Maggie then passing them along to Fabian, giving directives as if she runs the place, and that shouldn't have happened either. You sure you don't want me to drive? He flashes a smile, and he can turn up the charm when he wants. I'll give him that. A physician's assistant in Louisiana before working here, he's in his late 20s and could pass for a goth model with his silvery jewelry, tattoos, fine features, and Cher-like long black hair. By far, he's the best investigator of the three I've got. One of them about to retire, the other nothing to brag about. I'll let you know if I need you, I tell Fabian, but I don't think so. I haven't heard about any deliveries. White is quick to pipe up over the noise of the microwave oven, looking at me suspiciously. There's nothing expected, isn't that right? Not so far, and we'll hope it stays that way, I reply. It sounds like where you're headed might be related to the murdered lady from the railroad tracks. Fabian pours a cup of his strong coffee, a smoky chicory blend that his mother shipped to him from Baton Rouge. Possibly, I reply, wondering why everybody thinks it's okay to crash my boundaries and interrogate me. I mean, if it's important enough to ask you to look. He stirs in his preferred sweetener of agave nectar. You sure you don't want some help? It's not like I'm unfamiliar with the case. He's worked with me at last Friday night scene, but that doesn't mean I need his assistance now. It's but another example of what happens when the person in charge is shuttered away, not paying attention. Elvin Reddy has managed to foster a pervasive spirit of entitlement. Telling Fabian and Wyatt good night, I walk off. I'm avoiding elevators whenever possible since the coronavirus. My boots echo dully inside the concrete stairwell, and on the lowest level, I open the windowless fire escape door. I step into another corridor, this one hospital white with bright lights, and there's no sign of anyone, no one alive, that is. The CT scanning room is locked up, the light green outside the door, the technician gone for the day. The autopsy suite is empty, its stainless steel tables, carts and countertops, shiny clean, awaiting new cases. There always will be more. The next accident or homicide, another person ends it all or drops dead unexpectedly, those left behind irreparably altered. As I near the anthropology lab, I hear the quiet clatter of bones defleshing in bleach-infused water that will simmer for days. Through observation windows lining both sides of the corridor, I can see the 5-gallon stockpot steaming on the portable cooktop, the decomposing skeletal remains discovered last week by a hunter. Through another window, I see his rotting boots, clothing, a pack of Marlboros, a pint of Fireball whiskey, a wallet, and its contents spread out on a paper-covered table inside the evidence room. The cause and manner of death are still undetermined. I suspect he died a year ago based on what the police discovered when going through the retired mechanic's house near Fort Belvoir. Inside the intake area, the clawing odor of industrial deodorizer is strong as I set my scene case, my briefcase down on top of a cart in front of the walk-in cooler and freezer. Their digital displays show the temperatures and other information that I can monitor on an app. Everything in the green, and I put on exam gloves and a surgical mask. Finding a 6-inch plastic ruler, I tucked my phone inside an antimicrobial protective sleeve so I can take additional photographs if needed. Opening the cooler's stainless steel door, I walk inside, the loud blowing air frigid and foul. Her black pouch is on a gurney in a black back corner, and there's nothing on the toe tag except the date, 11:30, and the location of Dangerfield Island Railroad tracks scrawled in smeared ink. I partially unzip the heavy vinyl, and the murdered woman's face looks worse than when I autopsied her a few days ago. Abrasions and contusions are an angrier red in contrast to her pale, bloodless body. The vital tissue response to her injuries indicates she survived long enough for her killer to finish what he'd started. There's no obvious indication of sexual assault, but that doesn't necessarily mean very much. No question this is sexually motivated homicide, all about overpowering, and I suspect she didn't know her assailant, but may have trusted him at first. Otherwise, I don't understand how he gained access to her home or wherever it was that he confronted her. After she was dead, he lewdly displayed her nude body along railroad tracks to shock those aboard the next train going by. That's if you ask my forensic psychologist husband with his internal database of nightmares, and he's probably right. Benton usually is. There's no question that her body was deliberately displayed, and I take a picture of her face. The pupils of her cloudy eyes are fixed and dilated, her lips a purplish blue and crusty. The gaping wound to her neck is dark red and dry, and I smell the stale stench of refrigerated decomposition as I manipulate her head, turning it to one side. She hadn't been dead very long when I examined her at the scene, her extremities beginning to stiffen. Since then, rigor mortis has come and gone, her muscles unclenching as if unable to resist the inevitable any longer. The shaved back of her head is cold and boggy, though the nitrile gloves as I palpate the depressed skull fracture, feeling the edges of bone punched in by a single crushing blow, possibly by the kettlebell in question, and I'll know better when I can take a closer look at the scene. The continued and lacerated area of her scalp is approximately 4 inches in diameter, the round shape of it consistent with the possible weapon. Whatever was used, the blow to her head would have been immediately incapacitating. She wasn't walking around or talking afterward. It's not the cause of death, although it might have been eventually. Surviving long enough for swelling and internal bleeding, she died after her throat was sliced ear to ear with some type of non-serrated cutting instrument. After death, her hands are cut off, and that means no fingerprints. Maybe that was the reason. But there are other ways to identify someone, and we're not having any success so far. She's not in the FBI's combined DNA identification system database, better known as CODIS. Maybe we'll get lucky with a genealogical profile. We might learn something important from other evidence I began collecting at the scene, mostly microscopic particles of rust, wood, and various minerals consistent with the Rocky Railroad bed. But I also found fibers all over her body, including in her hair, and suspect the source of them might be whatever the killer wrapped around her during transport. Something like a multicolored blanket made of a synthetic fabric, and I suspect she was first attacked indoors. I envision her panicking, trying to get away from her assailant, bumping into things as he grabs at her before knocking her unconscious. Then transporting her somewhere, he finished her off, possibly near the railroad tracks where he left her. We found no evidence of such a thing when we searched the area Friday night, but it was raining hard enough that my blood would have washed away or been, that any blood would have been washed away or been next to impossible to find as big and densely wooded as the boat park is. Taking several more photographs, I zip up the body bag, pulling off my gloves. I step around gurneys, burying other patients in this sad clinic. Outside the cooler, I remove my personal protective equipment into the red biohazard trash bag. Everything goes, and I help myself to a big dollop of hand sanitizer before collecting my belongings. I walk past the security office, and there's no sign of Wyatt behind the bulletproof glass window. No doubt he's holed up in the break room, monitoring the security cameras on the flat screen in there. He doesn't like the morgue, especially after hours. A lot of people don't. And it's always struck me as silly, because it's not the dead who will hurt you. I exit the building through the vehicle bay where bodies are delivered and driven away. The size of a small hangar, it's empty now, just our mobile emergency response truck. Near it is a Zodiac boat and pallets of heavy-duty water recovery body bags, disposable sheets, gallons of disinfectant, and other necessities. The beige, epoxy-painted floor is still wet from being hosed down, my boots making a quiet, sticky sound. Zipping up my coat and pulling up my hood, I open the pedestrian door leading outside. Startled by the guttural rumble of a turbocharged engine idling in the volatile dark. Chapter 3. Pete Marino creeps up in his blacked-out Ford Raptor pickup truck. As I wait in the downpour next to the morgue shut bay door, his headlights illuminate my take-home Subaru in its parking spot, reserved for the chief ME, perhaps the only perk of the job as it's turning out. "Get in, Doc. No way you're driving yourself anywhere right now," he booms through his rolling down window, and it's been a while since I've seen him this keyed up, maybe not since his wedding day. A knit cap covers his bald head, and he has on a ballistic vest under his camouflage hunting jacket, his demeanor as serious as a heart attack, to borrow one of his expressions. Obviously, Maggie must have gotten hold of him, passing along that I've been detained and need to postpone Lucy's birthday celebration. But that doesn't explain why he's picking me up unannounced while commandeering and ordering me about. I know that look on his sun-weathered face. Sometimes something has pushed his panic button, and I set my scene case on the floor in back near his heckler and cop MP5 and an army surplus ammo box. What happened? The rain is blowing like mad, seeking my cargo pants and streaming into my eyes as I climb up into the passenger seat. This couldn't be much worse, Doc. He hands me a dingy microfiber towel to dry up. Best I can do, sorry. But better than nothing. I thought I had a roll of paper towels in here, damn it. I can't believe it. Am I in some sort of danger that no one's told me about? I wipe myself down, getting a whiff of armor all. Is my sister all right? Is Lucy okay? What's got you in such an uproar? I can't believe this is happening. He's not talking about the storm or my dripping all over his immaculate cockpit that still smells new. I place my briefcase in my lap, mindful of the 10mm pistol on the console. His matte gray Guncrafter Industries 1911 built from billet with Trigicon optic sights and custom grips, cocked and locked with the thumb safety on. It's loaded with 200 grain buffalo bore rounds that could take out a grizzly, I have a feeling. If that's not enough firepower, he has his submachine gun and plenty of highly destructive ammunition within reach on the back seat. I suppose if we end up in a shootout, I could pitch in with the Sig Sauer P226 in my briefcase, I think sardonically, halfway wondering if he's losing his marbles. Are you expecting a gunfight, a riot, an insurrection? I put on my shoulder harness, and I'm not being funny. What's got you in such a state? You're scaring me. I keep thinking of the victim in my cooler and his missing neighbor, Gwen Haney. I'm pretty sure I know who the murdered lady is from Friday night. Someone Lucy and me tried to help. Someone Dorothy was friendly with. Our damn neighbor. He's out with his name, my stress spiking. You and Lucy tried to help her? I don't understand. We gave her security advice once. Obviously, she didn't listen. And whoever did this, he has to be familiar with the area right here where we live. You, me, all of us. He had to be watching Gwen and no telling who else. Like Hannibal Lecter says, it all starts with what you see. Marino repeats one of his favorite lines, pointing two fingers at his eyes. Rain hammers the roof as we drive through my parking lot, passing the OCME's small fleet of windowless vans, shiny black like limousines, the crest of Virginia in gray on the doors. Point being, it might not be a domestic homicide, he adds. I'm not aware that anyone's thinking the homicide from Friday night is domestic, I replied, baffled. And where did you hear about? I dropped off Dorothy at your house, interrupting, he'd barely listening. We were out running an errand when I heard the call over the scanner, a wellness check at the address two houses down from ours. I didn't want Dorothy staying alone at our place right now. She's with Lucy. He says he has information about his missing neighbor, but it's not a subject I can discuss easily. Marino isn't a police officer anymore. He has no official capacity, and Lucy doesn't either. Their new investigative company, private. Truth be told, I shouldn't be comfortably ensconced inside his truck right now. Everything black leather and carbon fiber. His new ride is but one of my sister's many grand gestures since the two of them got married last year during the worst of the pandemic. He also has a sport boat docked behind their waterfront townhouse, a tricked-out Harley-Davidson touring motorcycle in the garage, and an unlimited budget for his growing arsenal. My sister does well as a graphic novelist, and I'm still getting used to Marino's newly acquired affluence and management. Hardest for me is not confiding in him like I used to, going back to our earliest years working together. It's not really possible to ring him up or have a drink to brainstorm about murder, mayhem, or anything much. I wouldn't dream of discussing cases or anything private, not with my only sibling hovering. I think we know what happened to the woman whose place you're headed to. He slows to a stop at a red light. A lot of churches and funeral homes within a stone's throw of my headquarters. How did you hear about where I'm headed? I hope it wasn't over his portable scanner charging on the console, the volume turned down to a faint chatter. Maggie called to postpone dinner tonight, saying August Ryan needed you to meet him, and I put two and two together. Marino says as I glance at more messages landing on my phone, one of them from Lucy. You with Marino yet? She texts. In his truck, I answer, and obviously they've been in touch and are co-conspirators. Assuming she knows where I'm going and why, there's no question my niece realizes someone she and Marino gave advice to, briefly and informally, likely has been murdered. Thankfully, Gwen Haney's name hasn't been mentioned over the air, just the address. Marino is saying as Lucy and I continue texting. I let her know I'm thinking about her. I'll see her later. We'll toast her birthday with something special I've been saving since my last trip to France, I promise. Do you know Gwen Haney personally? More than just neighbors and someone you tried to help, I asked Marino. Lucy and I both were around her only once. He adjusted defrost while inching along an accident up ahead. This wasn't long after Gwen moved in. We were with her maybe an hour and a half max trying to help out. How did you get involved with her in the first place? Because you both live in the same development? I'm thinking of my sister having an idea I know the answer. Dorothy met her first. He confirmed my suspicions. Apparently, Gwen told her that the reason she moved to Old Town was to get away from an ex-boyfriend who's been stalking her. She gave that as the reason for taking the job at Thor Laboratories. In a lot of ways, our ex, Jinx Slater, fits the bill of someone who could be violent. But what's happened might not have anything to do with him, Marino says. Where was Gwen before moving here? I'm wondering what she told Marino and Lucy compared to what I know from August Ryan. Boston, where her ex still lives. Marino offered me a pack of gum, and I shake my head, no thanks. After MIT, she went to work in that huge lab up there, Red Feather Biomedical. He crams two sticks of gum into his mouth because he's desperate to smoke. Like Thor, they're in the business of artificial human organs, skin, brain, machine, interfacing, that sort of thing. I give him the upshot, blue light flashing ahead, traffic cops detouring the drivers around a crashed black SUV. For a moment, my heart stops. Benton drives a black SUV, but this one is a BMW. It's not him. What can you tell me about this dead body from Friday night, Doc? Marino begins his inevitable probing. That she's a homicide, a sexually violent one, I reply. I think that's going to end this first hour from Autopsy by Patricia Cornwell. I'm John Wright. Rhodes, goodbye until next time.
1: This is something that remote working has really sort of made possible. I can see why people's attachment to their laptops was like a kind of window or a portal to still kind of connect to the rest of the world.
2: Exactly, 100%.
3: Salani, I'd love you.
4: We're back with Mahran in Gaza City. He's trying to get his laptop screen repaired and is visiting a makeshift workshop run by Ayed Shamali, who's well known to the local tech geeks. There are shelves neatly stacked with second-hand computer parts, but the desk is a jumble of cables, tools, and pots of screws. With Israel controlling the borders and what can come in and out of Gaza, it's very much a question of making do, of recycling whatever he can.
5: Now, most of the problems we see are with devices that have been pulled out from under the rubble, recovered from beneath the debris as a result of the bombing, as well as damage caused by electricity issue due to the irregular power supply. For example, this laptop here has a piece of shrapnel that entered one end of the device to the other, to the screen, shattering it. The owner of this laptop was also killed. May God have mercy on her.
4: The Israeli authorities see computers as dual use, meaning that they could be used for military as well as civilian purposes, so they ban them from entering Gaza. There are also restrictions on solar panels, generators and fuel, so electricity and laptops in Gaza can now cost 10 times what they did before the war. And actually fixing a laptop, well,
5: getting spare parts from outside is now almost impossible. Today, repairing relies entirely on devices already inside the country. If one laptop has a faulty motherboard, we take its screen, casing, and other usable parts. If another laptop has a broken screen, we use its motherboard. That is how repairs are done now, transferring parts from one device to another.
4: Mahran leaves disappointed, picking his way through the market.
6: Why I need to work on a broken Mac device and I cannot have a new device? We need electricity, we need water. Electricity is the main part of our life. We cannot drink water without electricity. We need solar panels. We need car batteries because we use the batteries to stand with solar panels. We need fuel for generators. We need oils. So it's very hard for us. And I hope like in the future, like we have the same internet connection that Elon Musk have here in Gaza. And I hope that we have a way to get devices to work on here in Gaza.
4: Mahran's still looking for a full-time job.
6: I'm one of the 2 million here in Gaza, and I think there is a lot of people that has a harder time than me. I lost my job, I lost my equipment, I lost my home. This is God test to me. Other people, they lost their whole family, they lost a lot of people, so it's hard. And I think my test, thanks to God, is still like in money and work, and this is something that we can work about it. This test is very hard for us, but we are trying to survive. We are trying to say thanks God for what we can do, and we start our life again.
4: There are many obstacles, and with the ceasefire stalling, Gaza's wider recovery remains at a standstill. But still, Gazan tech workers give a glimpse of a brighter, possible future. As for Wala, she is now earning money with her laptop. She's recently landed a full-time job as a software engineer with a Dubai-based company.
7: My first hope, to help my family to get a good life, to help my sister to get out from Gaza to find a treatment. And also, I'm working for myself to get my scholarship, to travel, and also to help my people. So yeah, this is right now my main goal. I'm still working on it, and I hope that I can achieve it.
4: That's Assignment. I'm Yolande Nell, and the producer's John Murphy.
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10: 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Before the network's annual Summer Under the Stars Month kicks off tomorrow, July's Summer of Darkness programming takes its final bow with a late 1950s noir lineup that shows off the popular genre's evolution. First up is 1957's Sweet Smell of Success, Alexander McKendrick's razor-sharp drama starring Burt Lancaster as ruthless Broadway columnist J.J. Hunsaker and Tony Curtis as press agent Sidney Falco. Falco will do almost anything to stay in Hunsaker's orbit, even if it includes breaking up the writer's sister, Susan, played by Susan Harris, and her beau, jazz guitarist Steve Dallas, played by Marty Milner. Up next is 1958's Touch of Evil, airing at 10, 9 Central. Orson Welles' border town noir, starring Charlton Heston as Mexican drug enforcement agent Miguel Vargas, his bride Susie, played by Janet Leigh, and Welles himself as corrupt American police captain Hank Quinlan. The lineup concludes with 1959's Odds Against Tomorrow, airing at midnight, 11 Central. A tense crime drama starring Harry Belafonte as Johnny Ingram, a black entertainer who gets caught up in a heist masterminded by former police officer David Burke, played by Ed Begley, and ex-con man Earl Slater, played by Robert Ryan. The film brings racial conflict directly into its doomed heist story, an ending, if we ever saw one. Love After Lockup, season finale, 8, 7 Central on WE TV. As an explosive season comes to an end, chaos reigns. But some sweet moments prevail, like janitorial prison supervisor Charlie surprising his incarcerated girlfriend, former actress and model Hillary, with an unconventional proposal on her release day. Adults, 1, noon Central on FXX. Ahead of its second season debuting on August 27th, catch a special prequel episode that pulls back the curtain on the origin of the beloved friend group and also gives a look at the life of Canadian transplant Paul, played by Jake Inanen, before he arrived in New York City. What's Worth Watching on Saturday, August 1st by Maggie Kwan. Monster Month, Bigfoot, 8 a.m. 7 Central on Story TV. In 1958, reporter Andrew Ginzoli coined the term Bigfoot when writing about 16-inch footprints found in Humboldt County, California. Now, 68 years later, the Bigfoot craze lives on, and starting this month, Story TV will highlight the fearsome beast and other monsters every Saturday in a series that's sure to be a graveyard smash. Today features an 8-hour block of programming investigating Bigfoot sightings across North America, Monster Quest, In Search of Aliens, and the network premiere of The Proof is Out There, Bigfoot Revealed, which airs at noon, 11 a.m. Central. If Sasquatch isn't your speed, later weeks have you covered by seeking out Scotland's famous Loch Ness Monster, digging up the dinosaurs that ruled the Jurassic, diving into monsters of the deep, and searching for evidence of giants. If you want to believe, you don't want to miss them. Summer Under the Stars, 6 a.m., 5 Central on TCM. The network's annual beloved event kicks off its newest year with a marathon of films starring Doris Day. Later this month, look for movies with Diane Keaton, George Hamilton, Marie Windsor, Benita Granville, and Brock Peters, who join the lineup as first-timers. The drama, 8, 7 Central on HBO. Movie pick. Zendaya from Euphoria and Robert Pattinson from The Batman star in this 2026 dark comedy as an engaged couple who, days before getting married, are forced to confront how well they really know each other. What's Worth Watching on Sunday, August 2nd, by Meredith Jacobs. The Librarians, The Next Chapter. Season premiere, 9, 8 Central on TNT. Is Merlin, played by Dominic Monaghan from Lost, a friend or a foe? That question about the legendary wizard looms over season 2 of the fantasy adventure series, which stars Jessica Green as Guardian Charlie, protector of librarians Lyssa, played by Olivia Morris, Vikram, played by Callum McGowan, and Connor, played by Bluey Robinson. Season 1 saw Merlin awakened, and tonight, he and the team cross paths investigating a rage outbreak at a boarding school. He presents himself as a man who wants to redeem himself from the sins of his past, says executive producer Dean Devlin. Some believe him, while others don't. Like Elaine Astolat, played by Carolyn LeConte, the immortal caretaker of the library annex out of which the team works. Since she also came from Camelot, Devlin notes, she knows Merlin from back in those days, and they have problems with each other. Some of the others wonder, is she just living in the past and not seeing who he is today? Look for two librarians from the 2014 to 2018 series, Christian Kane's Jacob Stone and Lindy Booth's Cassandra Cillian, to guest this season, and for the current team to unleash their inner fans. It's kind of like the rookies on a basketball team getting to go up to LeBron James, Devlin says. Can we hope to see more former cast members if the show makes it to season 3? Adds Devlin, everybody has told me they want to come back. Patience, season finale, 8, 7 Central on PBS. Check local listings at pbs.org. Season 2 of the detective drama comes to a close, and archivist Patience Evans, played by Ella Maisie Purvis, and D.I. Frankie Monroe, played by Jessica Hines, are in a dangerous hostage situation. Can Patience get them out of it? The Mega Brands That Built America, season premiere, 10, 9 Central on History Channel. The series that pulls back the curtain on some of the world's biggest franchises returns. Previous seasons covered corporations like McDonald's, Target, Home Depot, Amazon, Apple, and more. So we can't wait to see what these 10 new episodes will unearth. Today's sports pick, MLB Baseball, 7, 6 Central on NBC. Boston Red Sox at Los Angeles Dodgers. Sunday Night Baseball is in Los Angeles, as Wilson Contreras, Willie Abreu, and the Red Sox wrap up a 3-game series against Freddie Freeman, Max Muncy, and the Dodgers. What's Worth Watching on Monday, August 3rd, by Maggie Kwan. Modern Marvels, World War II, series finale, 9, 8 Central on the History Channel. Tonight, learn about the innovations that shaped World War II with back-to-back episodes. The first hour highlights the massive scale of World War II engineering, from Japanese battleships, 10 times as heavy as the Eiffel Tower, to a 100-mile road through the Patkai Mountains. At 10, 9 Central, it's all about the gadgets that shifted the tides. Watch historians break down the tools that shape modern warfare, including Alan Turing's Nazi code-breaking machine, American night vision technology, and the predecessor to the modern drone. In the spirit of its subject matter, the show incorporates some innovation of its own. The episodes include groundbreaking AI to illustrate how these technological innovations might have worked in battle if they had been constructed, such as rendered footage of Germany's six-engined Gigant transport plane and one of the largest aircraft in World War II taking to the skies, and the first ever field test of a tank-crushing bazooka. Marvels indeed. American Ninja Warrior, 9, 8 Central on NBC. The competition series heats up tonight as ninjas from the Central region compete for their spots in the finals. Hosts Matt Eisenman, Zuri Hall, and Akbar Gabajabiamilas lead them as they navigate through the triple header, a supersized three-lane race course. Crashers, 10-9 Central on HGTV. It's a fun one tonight for former New Kid on the Block, Jonathan Knight, and his team, who ambush a couple's basement where a man cave and family space are fighting for dominance. In 72 hours, Knight helps transform the area into a shared vision that makes everyone happy. But will it meet the couple's tough expectations? What's Worth Watching on Tuesday, August 4th by Emily Aslanian. America's Got Talent, 8, 7 Central on NBC. And now for something completely different. A fresh twist in the talent competition's 21st season starts tonight and airs again next week. The judges' callbacks will proceed and completely shake up the live shows beginning on August 18th by adding even more competitors to the over 40 contestants already put through. This new post-audition stage, not to be confused with the judges' cuts, which America's Got Talent discontinued in 2021, welcomes back any remaining hopefuls, host Terry Crews, or judges Howie Mandel, Mel B, Simon Cowell, or Sofia Vergara would like to watch perform one more time. Each judge has chosen a number of acts they want to see again, Simon explained to us at the beginning of the season. It's not an exact science. I think I'm seeing five. And then I might put all five of mine through to the live show, or I might put one through. Whoever we feel has done enough to merit being in the live show. For Cowell, who enjoys mentoring the sometimes up-and-comers, it's extra personal as he welcomes these acts to his home, where they'll perform in his garden. I get to know them better, he says, and I can give them a bit more advice this way. Once Upon a Time in Space, season finale, 9, 8 Central on PBS. Check local listings at pbs.org. Tonight, in this BBC documentary highlighting the humans who helped explore the final frontier, astronauts on board the International Space Station reckon with tensions breaking out on Earth. Lakefront Bargain Hunt Renovation, 9, 8 Central on Magnolia Network. The place? Vermont. The view, perfect. The house, less desirable than expected. Thankfully, a costly gut renovation to transform the structure into the home of tonight's family's dreams is saved by their carpentry skills. Whew! What's Worth Watching on Wednesday, August 5th by Jacqueline Cutler. How to Catch a Dirtbag. Series premiere. 10-9 Central on Discovery. Consider Michael McWhorter, the big brother everyone wants. I've just always disliked bullies, says the filmmaker and director of music videos and commercials, who also goes by the name Tizzy. I don't like seeing people do harm to others, and I certainly don't like seeing people get away with that. In this new 8-episode series, McWhorter, who rose to fame as an online sleuth, bringing justice to those who have been wronged, interviews everyone from victims and witnesses to law enforcement and perpetrators. This show is an expansion of what I've been doing in ways that I never thought even possible, he explains. The producers have been able to track down cases. For some, We go to the scene where those things happened and can be walked through, seeing the real impacts. In the show, we get to really do a deep dive into the process of what I do, the process of what law enforcement did, and the outcomes. McWhorter hopes that his show will remind people that the kindness of strangers still exists. In a perfect world, I would never again have to ask, who is this person behind me? Because people would stop behaving that way, he explains. But until that

Tonight, Scott McGillivray and Brian Baumler challenged their teams of contractors and home designers to create bedrooms that their future cabin guests would enjoy for a long stay. The boldest, most unique design will win, but which duo rises above the rest to take the cake? What's Worth Watching on Thursday, August 6th by Megan Darwish. The Bear series finale, 9/8 Central on FX. After 5 seasons of watching award-winning Chef Carmi, played by Jeremy Allen White, attempt to revitalize his late brother Mikey, played by John Barenthal's Chicago Sandwich Shop, and deal with his past trauma in the process, the acclaimed show closes its doors tonight. The final season has taken place largely over the course of one day, following the restaurant's ragtag team during a crazy night of service as they make one last attempt to earn a Michelin star. And as Carmi and sous chef Sydney, played by Ayo Edebiri, face the light of a clear Chicago day that stands to determine their fine dining establishment's fate, a bigger question lingers. Will Carmi strike out on his own? His decision has been hanging over the team's head since his confession at the end of season 4. There needs to be some kind of relief and time spent away, the extent of which is hard to say, White teases of Carmi's potentially chefless future. I'm hopeful that your last moments with Carmi leave a sort of question mark. Is this a goodbye to this romance and passion? Is this a confession that he can never leave this thing? Or is this man fully insane and this thing has its claws so deep in him, even if he wanted to change, he's not fully capable of it? The final hour will see more than one character embrace Mikey's final words of wisdom to his younger brother. Let it rip. The First 48, 8/7 Central on A&E. Tonight, Detective Mark Kennedy gets to work unraveling the aftermath of a gunfight in a Tulsa apartment which resulted in a death. Who's lying about what happened? Who's telling the truth? The survivors are grilled. House Hunters International, 10/9 Central on HGTV. Musician Ben Bray, actor Joe Hickey, and pianist Jorge Ivars are saying, "Give my regards to Broadway," as they migrate from the Great White Way to Pagos, Spain, in hopes of creating a new, more affordable second act. But in a plot twist, the grass isn't always greener on the other side of the ocean. Today's sports pick, NFL football, 8/7 Central on NBC. Hall of Fame game, Carolina Panthers versus Arizona Cardinals. The NFL preseason opens in Canton, Ohio, as the league celebrates the enshrinement of the Pro Football Hall of Fame class of 2026 with the Panthers versus the Cardinals in an exhibition game. Now reading from TVGuide.com. Continuing the article, the best-reviewed TV shows of 2026, according to Metacritic. Here are your professionally approved series to watch this year, by Tim Surrett. For All Mankind, Season 5 on Apple TV, Metacritic score 83, premiere date March 27th. While it's worth noting that the user score for All Mankind's penultimate season is middling, the critics love the alternate history drama's examination of brewing tension between Mars and Earth. Empire's Helen O'Hara says, "The storytelling is smart and the world-building world-beating, but it's the characters' deeply felt commitment to progress and each other that makes this come alive and soar to the stars." Hacks, Season 5 on HBO, Metacritic score 89, premiered on April 9th. HBO's comedy about comedy is getting another round of applause in its final season. All 5 seasons of Hacks have hit the 80 Metascore threshold, with the final 3 making the cut with ease. The final curtain does fall on Hacks, and the last moments are simultaneously surprising.

0: surprising and perfectly suited to the show as a whole. A miracle for a series finale, says the Daily Beast's Laura Wheatman Hill. While each episode offers up different iterations of everything wrong with Hollywood, Hacks never loses the love of the game. This is a Gardening Show on Netflix. Metacritic score 88. Premiered April 22nd. Comedian Zach Galifianakis gets a lot more than just a green thumb in this short-form interview series that celebrates all things agrarian. The Guardian's Stuart Heritage says, part lesson, part lark, and part warning. The series' six 15-minute episodes have such a deliriously light touch that it makes you want to run outside and plunge your hands into the soil. Widow's Bay on Apple TV, Metacritic score of 81, premiered on April 29th. Is Apple TV's Widow's Bay a mystery, horror, thriller, or comedy? Yes. The series about a potentially haunted island town and the ambitious mayor, played by Matthew Rhys, who's desperate to make it a tourist destination, is also one of the best-reviewed new shows of the year. AV Club's Salani Gajar says, despite its mythological premise and frequent jump scares, it's not straight fantasy or horror. Widow's Bay's humor is less sitcom-like or slapstick and more absurd. Lord of the Flies on Netflix, Metacritic score 83. Premiered May 4th. The four-part miniseries was a hit with critics for its unique adaptation of William Golding's novel about a group of boys stranded on an island. USA Today's Kelly Lawler writes, in 2026, our modern age fueled by debates about boyhood and the manosphere, reminders of the precariousness of democracy, the brutality and pointlessness of war, and the very nature of human decorum. There is no wonder Lord of the Flies is back and in living color. The Other Bennett Sister on BritBox. Metacritic score of 80, premiered May 6th. The new series, an adaptation of Janice Hadlow's 2020 novel, extends the Jane Austen-verse by focusing on Pride and Prejudice middle sister, Mary Bennet, played by Ella Brucellari, as she moves to London. Decider's Megan O'Keefe writes, the Other Bennet Sister is hands down the best Austen-inspired series to hit television in years, if not decades, surpassing the likes of Masterpiece on PBS's Sanditon. Rival Season 2 on Hulu, Metacritic score 87, premiered on May 15th. Season 2 of the Randy drama about scandalous behavior by British TV executives has drawn even better reviews than Season 1, which has a Metacritic score of 84. Variety's Aramidi Tinubu says, guilty pleasures are one thing, but utterly delicious bits of television are something else entirely. Season 2 of Hulu's Rivals, the 1980s set dark comedy adapted from Jilly Cooper's Rutshire Chronicles novels, is exactly that. Dully Boys, Season 2 on Hulu, Metacritic score 81. The crime comedy about two bumbling Pakistani-American brothers who inherit their dad's drug-dealing empire is, according to the TV reviewing pros, improved even though it drops from 10 episodes in Season 1 to 6 episodes in Season 2. AV Club's Lani Gajar writes, Dully Boys barely wastes time upon its return, moving along at a brisk pace while advancing its story, developing its characters, and best of all, churning out side-splitting humor. Star City on Apple TV, Metacritic score of 80, premiered May 29th. The spinoff For All Mankind looks at the events of the alternate history drama from the perspective of the USSR, bringing a paranoid Cold War thriller into the franchise. TV Guide's Gavia Baker-Whitelaw states, Star City establishes itself as an ideal kind of spinoff, replicating the strengths of its predecessor while thriving as a standalone drama. Fans of For All Mankind's more technical side may balk at its emphasis on spycraft over science, but there's an obvious reason for that storytelling choice. The Vampire Lestat on AMC, Metacritic score 88, premiered June 7th. The third season of Interview with the Vampire, officially titled The Vampire Lestat, brings the acclaimed franchise to the present day with a rock opera theme. Screen Rant's Nick Bythrow says, filled with deep complexity, staggeringly emotional performances, and a protagonist who's captivating in so many layered ways, this season of The Interview with the Vampire is not only the show at its best, but one of the best seasons of TV in 2026 so far. The Bear, Season 5, on FX and Hulu, Metacritic score 81, premiered on June 25th. The final dish The Bear is serving is the best-reviewed season of the one-time Emmy hog since its lauded second season. The Playlist's Rodrigo Perez says, after a very wobbly Season 3 and a marginally more confident Season 4, Christopher Storer's acclaimed series finally remembers what made it such an adrenalized, emotionally bruising experience in the first place. It's not just about genius, ambition, trauma, or culinary obsession. It is about a team. X-Men 97 Season 2 on Disney Plus, Metacritic score of 90. Season 1 of the throwback animated series was lauded by fans and critics as one of the best things to ever come out of Marvel. And Season 2 has scored even better numbers. TV Line's Andy Swift says, X-Men 97 returns with an emotional, action-packed exploration of an iconic Marvel villain. Weaving high-stakes drama and countless characters from multiple timelines into an epic story that will leave casual viewers enthralled and comic book diehards satisfied. All the canceled and renewed TV shows this month, July 2026. Interview with the Vampire fans, sink your teeth into Queen of the Damned by TV Guide editors. After the annual spring rush of TV renewals and cancellations, the headlines have slowed down this summer, and July has been especially sleepy. But the latest announcement is a big one. AMC's Interview with the Vampire, renamed The Vampire Lestat in its third season, will be back for a fourth season, and it's reinventing itself again with another new title. Get ready for Queen of the Damned. Plus, Canadian drama Sullivan's Crossing will officially return for Season 5 on the CW. Peacock's Love Island Beyond the Villa will be back for Season 3. And Netflix's Beauty in Black has scored a surprise renewal for Season 4. In glass half-full news, Godfather of Harlem will get closure with a two-hour series finale on MGM+. Paramount Plus's international hit comedy, Colin from Accounts, will end after its upcoming third season. And Apple TV has announced that the upcoming fifth season of The Morning Show will end its run. In glass just plain empty news, Paramount Plus has canceled Tracy Morgan's Crutch after one season. We're keeping tabs on all the shows that have been canceled or renewed in July below. TV show cancellations. Crutch on Paramount Plus. Tracy Morgan's spinoff of The Neighborhood is done after one season as Paramount Plus moves away from the original comedy, announced July 24th by Deadline. The Morning Show on Apple TV. Sad news to wake up to. The Jennifer Aniston and Reese Witherspoon starring TV news biz drama was renewed for season 5 back in September. But this month, Apple revealed it will be the show's final season. Season 5 will air in 2027. Announced July 23rd by Apple TV. Colin from Accounts on Paramount Plus. The well-reviewed Australian romantic comedy will end after its upcoming third season. Creators and stars Patrick Bramall and Harriet Dyer announced the news in a video on Instagram, announced July 14th on Instagram. It's Not Like That on Prime Video. The faith-based drama starring Scott Foley as a newly widowed minister has been canceled after one season. Foley addressed the news on Instagram, saying he was disappointed but so proud of the show. Announced July 7th by Deadline. TV show renewals. President Curtis on Adult Swim. The Rick and Morty spinoff centered on Keith David's titular character is already hard at work on a second season. News that was just announced before the July 26th season 1 premiere. Announced July 24th by Adult Swim. Interview with the Vampire on AMC. AMC's Interview with the Vampire isn't dead yet. The gothic drama based on Anne Rice's novels will be back for season 4 under new showrunner Hannah Moscovich. The show, which rebranded as The Vampire Lestat for season 3, will be retitled Queen of the Damned as it turns its focus to Sheila Tim's Akasha. Announced July 24th by AMC. Beauty in Black on Netflix. It was announced in December that Beauty in Black would end with season 3, but the Tyler Perry drama has now been renewed for season 4. Netflix broke the news with an Instagram video. Perry told Netflix's Tudum, "There was so much more I wanted to explore, and I'm grateful I get to keep telling this story." A season 3 premiere date hasn't been confirmed. Announced July 23rd by Netflix. Sullivan's Crossing on the CW. A month after landing a fifth season renewal at CTV, Sullivan's Crossing has now officially been picked up for season 5 by the CW, where it airs in the U.S. The Canadian drama, which stars Morgan Cohan and Chad Michael Murray, is set to return in 2027 with a 10-episode season. Announced July 16th by the CW. Love Island Beyond the Villa on Peacock. The reality show that follows up on contestants from the hit Unscripted series will return for a third season, which will air in 2027. Announced July 12th by Deadline. House of David on Prime Video. The biblical drama about the life of King David has been renewed for a third season. Announced July 10th by Prime Video. Godfather of Harlem on MGM Plus, series finale. After four seasons, the 1960s set crime drama will return for a two-hour series finale, wrapping up the story of Forrest Whitaker's New York gangster, Bumpy Johnson. Announced July 1st by Deadline. The Westies Review. J.K. Simmons leads a grungy, compelling New York crime drama. The fast-paced MGM Plus series follows a violent Irish gang through turbulent times in 1980s Hell's Kitchen by Keith Phipps. No one knows for sure how the Midtown Manhattan neighborhood known as Hell's Kitchen got its name, but it seemed apt for much of its history. Once home to slaughterhouses and tanneries, Hell's Kitchen became an overcrowded, rough-edged place whose history often revolved around whatever gangs controlled it at any given point. From the 1890s to the 1910s, the Gopher Gang ran the place, a street gang that, like much of the neighborhood, was made of Irish immigrants. The Gophers gave way to a series of competing successors. But by the mid-1960s, a group called the Westies, a name they never chose or used, had taken control. Though vastly outnumbered by other organizations, most notably the Italian-run Gambino crime family, the Westies found ways to maintain a grip on their traditional turf through a combination of viciousness and compromise, a high-wire act that allowed the Westies to adjust to changing times until it proved too difficult to sustain. Created by Chris Bancato and Michael Paines, who previously collaborated on the series Godfather of Harlem and Hotel Cocaine, the Westies depicts a fictionalized version of the Westies' existence at a turning point. Set at the cusp of the 1980s, the series opens with a scene demonstrating the management strategy of its longtime leader, Eamon Sweeney, played by J.K. Simmons, at its most pitiless. As the series begins, Davey, played by Dan Reilly, one of Eamon's men, has kidnapped a member of an Italian crew to hold him for ransom. This has, to this point, been a common practice in the neighborhood, but times have changed. Eamon realizes he needs to defuse the situation to keep peace with the Westies' rivals, a truce that allows Eamon to keep control over the construction of the massive, years-in-the-making Javits Center. To keep the Westies' grip on the project, Sweeney performs a quick calculus and takes a drastic action to resolve the situation. It won't be the last time Eamon makes a hard choice in the name of business, nor will it be the last such decision to make his heir apparent, Jimmy Rourke, played by Tom Brittany, question the choices made by the man he's worshipped since he first started working for him at the age of 13. But both Jimmy and Eamon have other matters to worry about beyond diverging business philosophies. For Jimmy, that includes the return of his loose cannon best friend Mickey, played by Stanley Morgan, a Vietnam vet whose time in Bellevue has not entirely quieted his demons. Jimmy's girlfriend, Bridget, played by Sarah Bolger, largely hides her own drama from Jimmy, but that doesn't make it any less dangerous. A former, or maybe not former, member of the IRA, Bridget fled to the States and changed her name to evade capture for an act of terrorism. Though she now works for seemingly legitimate charities raising money for the Irish Republican cause, she's drawn back into the world she never fully left when she reunites with Brendan Cahill, played by Alan Leach, an IRA member who asks her to hide a military-grade weapon, but declines to disclose his plans for it. Meanwhile, Eamon has to deal with the revelation that Glenn Keenan, played by Titus Welliver, a once heroic, now corrupt cop, he's known his entire life, has been pressured to join a squad investigating the Gambino family, led by federal agent Bertie Polk, played by Jessica Frances Dukes. Eamon hopes to turn the situation to his advantage, but he's reluctant to honor Glenn's sole request that Eamon stay away from his estranged teenage son, Danny, played by Aiden Wojtek-Hisong. Also not helping matters, maintaining peace with the Italians means working alongside a brash up-and-coming lieutenant named John Gotti, played by Hamish Allen Headley. The Westies' first episode starts a lot of narrative plate spinning, and the subsequent 7 episodes of this first season keep them spinning skillfully, allowing each intersecting drama to play out against a vividly realized backdrop of the grungy New York of a few decades past. The series spares no unsavory detail and leaves no dark corner unexplored. From a butcher's shop that does after-hours business disposing bodies, to a disco that does business above a coke dealer's bunker. It's fast-paced, cleverly plotted, well-played, and never less than compelling, which is more than enough to make it worth watching. There's a troubling absence, however. after The Sopranos, Mad Men, Breaking Bad, and their many imitators, the soulful anti-hero became a TV cliche. The Westy solution seems to be simply to leave out the soulful part of the equation. The cast skillfully realizes the characters, but the series doesn't give viewers any reason to invest in them beyond wondering if they'll get away with their latest scheme or squeeze out of their current jam. There's plenty to see here, but little to feel. Much like Eamon, it's cooled beneath the surface no matter how hot the action gets. That doesn't really get in the way of the Westies working as a compelling crime drama, however. And Simmons and Welliver are especially magnetic whenever they're on screen, bringing years of weariness to their characters and coupling it with a sense of unease about the uncertain futures awaiting them now that they've reached the far side of middle age. Simmons is especially good when paired with Alan Headley, who plays Gotti as a smirking opportunist with no respect for anyone he perceives as standing in his way. Gotti offers a vision, a future in which Eamon may not have a place. Simmons memorably, wordlessly conveys the mix of rage and fear this inspires. Another veteran, Richard Schiff, provides some late season highlights as a seemingly harmless moneylender. The sense of history helps too. Over the course of this first season, Eamon has to deal with the cocaine trade, a product he's tried to avoid, but which now threatens to put him out of business if he doesn't participate. By the end of these first 8 episodes, the Westies has laid groundwork for future seasons that might double as a depiction of how the 80s transformed New York in general and Hell's Kitchen in particular, playing out the end of an era via the story of two generations of characters who have no idea their time is about to end. The first 2 episodes premiered Sunday, July 12th at 9, 8 Central on MGM+, with subsequent episodes releasing weekly. Who's in it? J.K. Simmons, Titus Welliver, Tom Brittany, and Sarah Bolger. Who's behind it? Chris Bancato and Michael Paines. For fans of intense violent crime dramas with plenty of period detail, how many episodes we watched? 8 of 8. In summary, The Westies on MGM+, 7 out of 10. Like, the fast-paced drama and rich setting. Dislike, the lack of much emotional punch. Lucky review, Anya Taylor-Joy goes on the run in a propulsive yet thoughtful crime thriller. The Apple TV limited series contemplates the cost of getting away with a con. By Keith Phipps. While writing her 2021 novel Lucky, author Marissa Stapley studied how con artists work by watching heist movies, reading books on the subject, and studying YouTube tutorials on how to part trusting marks from their money, a process Stapley described in a recent piece for People. It wasn't until later, she writes in the same piece, that she recalled another source of inspiration, the memory of her own mother being scammed of her life savings when Stapley was 10 years old. I wonder why, she writes, when the reality of being conned is so harsh, it's almost impossible not to root for a fictional con artist who is a master of her craft. That seeming contradiction is central to this adaptation of Stapley's novel, which lets viewers admire its protagonist's skills while still considering the human cost of exploiting the greed and goodwill of others, both on the victims and the con artists themselves. Created by Jonathan Trauper from Warrior and Your Friends and Neighbors, working alongside co-showrunner Cassie Pappas from Silo, Lucky begins in a heated rush and never really slows down over the course of 7 episodes. But, a bit like a con artist playing the long game, Lucky's back half reveals that it's not just its protagonist's life at stake, it's her soul. Anya Taylor-Joy stars as Lucky, who begins the series on the run and never really stops running until the final episode. As flashbacks reveal, this was not in her well-crafted plan. Lucky, we soon learn, has come into possession of millions of dollars in cash and will soon be leaving the country after celebrating her good fortune with her husband, Carrie, played by Drew Starkey, at Caesar's Palace. But that agenda starts to unravel when she oversleeps, wakes up with a groggy head, and finds Carrie has vanished along with the money. Even worse, the police have blocked the casino's exit, and when she attempts to return to her room, Lucky spots Billy Rand, played by Andre Ellis Taylor, an FBI agent with whom we'll soon learn Lucky has a complicated history. Then again, Lucky has a complicated history with everyone in her life. She's come into the cash via a scheme dreamed up by her father, John, played by Timothy Oliphant, who raised her as a single father and tutored her in the craft of cheating others. He's in prison, but sees this as a temporary setback. Other interested parties include Priscilla, Annette Bening, a cold-hearted gangster who lives a seemingly respectable existence on a Malibu horse farm. She's also Lucky's mother-in-law. And Whitaker, played by William Fichtner, a mobster so terrifying he unsettles even Priscilla. Lucky establishes early on that its hero is driven primarily by survival. She might prefer that others around her don't get hurt and probably doesn't want to lie to take advantage of others' kindness, but sees doing both as unavoidable if she wants to evade those on her tail. The series bears out this way of thinking via propulsive action scenes and an atmosphere of unrelenting dread. But there's an undertone that grows louder over the course of the season as Lucky starts to consider the cost exacted by living the only life she knows how to live. A lonely existence that comes with a nagging sense of regret, even when the schemes work out. It speaks to the strength of Taylor-Joy's performance that she makes it easy to forget that anyone with a face as distinctive as hers might have a hard time remaining inconspicuous. She plays Lucky as a woman focused on one goal, getting away while getting away with it, but who's increasingly unable to keep the more reflective thoughts that might trip her up at bay. Taylor-Joy is surrounded by an equally strong supporting cast. Working behind owlish glasses, Bening has rarely gotten a chance to play a character this chilly or chilling. Though Oliphant makes limited appearances in early episodes, his full arrival proves worth the wait, giving him a chance to explore the dark side of his usual effortless charm. Ellis Taylor is quite good as well, playing a character from the other side of the law whose emotions sometimes mirror Lucky's. And the always reliable Clifton Collins Jr. also gets some nice moments as Priscilla's loyal henchman. Combined with Tropper and Pappas' storytelling, which carefully disperses some breathing room between rushes of action and suspense, they find the heart beating beneath the surface of a pulpy premise. There's a thrill to watch Lucky working her dark magic, but the show, like its protagonist, understands the emptiness that sets in once the thrill fades away. The first two episodes premiered Wednesday, July 15th on Apple TV, with subsequent episodes releasing weekly. Who's in it? Anya Taylor-Joy, Annette Bening, Ayunjanu Ellis Taylor, Timothy Oliphant. Who's behind it? Jonathan Tropper and Cassie Pappas. For fans of rich crime dramas filled with intense action. How many episodes we watched? 7 of 7. In summary, Lucky on Apple TV, 8.5 out of 10. Like, the fast-paced action and strong performances. Dislike, It's sometimes hard not to wish some of the supporting characters got a little more screen time. A slightly renovated Little House. With its new take on Little House on the Prairie, Netflix constructs a warm, more socially conscious version of the Laura Ingalls Wilder story by Jen Chaney. If you grew up watching the original TV version of Little House on the Prairie, which ran for 9 seasons on NBC in the 1970s and early 80s, you may remember it as a gentle, uplifting drama about an American family attempting to thrive in post-Civil War Minnesota. And it was. But Little House on the Prairie could also go hard when it wanted to. Remember that episode where a young Laura Ingalls, played by Melissa Gilbert, wrongly thought she had witnessed her neighbor, Mr. Olson, beheading his wife? I do, because I saw it when I was very young, and it terrified me and every single cell in my teeny tiny body. I mention this because 4 minutes into the new Netflix adaptation of Little House on the Prairie, based on the semi-autobiographical 1935 novel of the same name by Laura Ingalls Wilder, the Ingalls family nearly drowns when their covered wagon tips over in a creek, an event that causes their beloved dog, Jack, to get carried off by the current. It's pretty intense, and it serves as a reminder that both of the original Little Houses often were too. This particular incident is pulled straight from the aforementioned children's book. It's also an announcement that this iteration, developed by Rebecca Sonnenschein, who wrote the screenplay for The Housemaid and created the Netflix series Archive 81, will not shy away from portraying moments of high tension. Most notably, this Little House, season 1 debuts in full on July 9th, leans much harder into the clashes between white settlers like the Ingalls family, who put down roots in the still-developing Independence, Kansas, and the Osage, who live on the land and may well have it taken away by the U.S. government. The book and the original series make reference to the conflict between the tribe and the newcomers, but Sonnenschein's Prairie makes it a central narrative pillar of the entire 8-episode first season. Far more than its predecessors, this take on a great Western coming-of-age story makes it clear that even the most well-intentioned American pioneers were also colonizers. The struggles of rural life in the late 1800s also feel more visceral here. The Ingalls, including sisters Laura, played by Alice Halsey, and Mary, played by Skywalker Hughes, their sister Carrie is not born until late in the season, face constant dangers, including wolves, prairie fires, thieves, debilitating illnesses, and financial hardship. The remoteness of their location and their inability to communicate with anyone unless they take a long, long ride in a carriage or on horseback will be eye-opening for younger viewers who have spent their lives Googling or door-dashing their way out of every minor emergency. The director of the 8 episodes, all of them women, captured the beauty of the expansive terrain and endless blue skies. But they also zero in on authentic and less pretty details. Flies and gnats buzz around the characters' heads, and the fingernails of every Ingalls member are undergirded with dirt and grime, a testament to the chores everyone must do on their makeshift farm. In addition to the careless way the Osage people are treated, the series also addresses the sly ways in which black Americans, both the town medic Dr. Tan, played by Jocko Sims, and the owner of the general store Emily Henderson, played by Barrett Doss, are black, are ostracized by certain members of the community. It also underlines the ugliness in elitist attitudes, best illustrated by well-off town busybody Gemma James, played by Mary Holland, and her equally snotty daughters. If the James ladies sound like stand-ins for the aforementioned Olsen family, That's because they come across that way. Yes, I regret to inform Little House fans that its best/worst character, the diabolical Nellie, a mean girl who invented the concept of bratty curls years before Cole Escola was even born, is not featured in the season. The good news is that she will pop up in the second season, which has already been greenlit by Netflix. Also, Allison Arngrim, the actress who played Nellie, makes a cameo appearance in the recently dropped episodes, but this critic will not tell you which one. Just keep your eyes open. While social issues are front and center, the show is just as concerned with the everyday concerns of the sisters who serve as its primary protagonists. The responsible Mary, played with an appropriate air of self-righteousness by Hughes, and the adventurous, blunt Laura, Halsey donning her pigtails and slingshot with all the pioneering pluck you would expect, bicker and tease each other, get in trouble, and develop crushes. In many ways, Laura is the moral compass of the show. Her interest in Osage customs and friendship with a young Osage neighbor named Good Eagle, played by Ren Zawenim-Gotts, young Bonnie from Marvel's Echo, helps shore up a strong relationship between the two families. Her expectations of others are high, and her appreciation of simple joys is almost comically profound. Little House on the Prairie premiered Thursday, July 9th on Netflix. Who's in it? Alice Halsey, Luke Bracey, Cosby Fitzgerald, and Skywalker Hughes. Who's behind it? Rebecca Sonnenschein, for fans of the original Little House books and TV series. This has been Marianne, reading from TV Guide magazine and TVGuide.com.
1: From the Bureau of Economic Geology, this is Earth Date. Once an ice skater gets going, friction between her skate and the ice creates a microscopic layer of water that allows the skate to hydroplane. But before she can get to speed, and friction can melt the ice, it's still slippery enough for her to start her glide. Why is ice so slippery? In the 1800s, scientist Michael Faraday conducted experiments to show that ice, even well below freezing, has a very thin layer of water on its surface. But the technology to see this layer did not exist, nor did the scientific understanding to prove that it was there. It would be more than 100 years before scientists could finally see Faraday's water layer using X-ray imaging, and still later that they could measure it. Turns out, this thin layer is very thin indeed, thousands of times thinner than a sheet of paper. In fact, it's just a couple of molecules thick. When water freezes, its molecules interlock tightly to create the crystalline structure of ice, held together by four hydrogen bonds. But the molecules on the surface of ice can only bond to the molecules just beneath them with just three hydrogen bonds. This won't allow a stable crystalline surface. This strange, disordered molecular state of water on the surface of ice will persist down to minus 36 degrees Fahrenheit. But if the temperature goes below that, ice will no longer be slippery, sometimes with disastrous results, which we'll talk about on another Earth Date. I'm Scott Tinker.
2: 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You can hear more Earth Date stories at earthdate.org.
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1: The White House insists that the plan rejected by Israel is the best chance for peace in Gaza. We'll get an Israeli perspective and a view from the United Nations in the occupied territories.
0: Chinese companies are racing to catch up with their American counterparts on artificial intelligence. We'll find out how close they're getting.
1: And we'll hear from the diver who discovered an ancient Roman shipwreck off the coast of Italy.
2: And I see something that in the beginning I was thinking was a big rock. But when I was more close and I reached bottom and I realized that it was amphoras.
1: An impressive discovery there. That and more coming up for you here on Newsday after the latest world news.
3: BBC News with Fiona MacDonald. The European Union's climate change monitoring programme, Copernicus, has said the world's oceans outside the polar regions hit record high temperatures for July. Copernicus also said Western Europe experienced its hottest June to July period on record. Danny Eberhard has more details.
4: Oceans help regulate the climate, absorbing much of the extra heat produced by humans burning fossil fuels. Copernicus says in July, the average sea surface temperatures outside the poles hit nearly 21 degrees Celsius. That was partly driven by a powerful El Niño phenomenon developing in the tropical Pacific, plus marine heat waves in parts of Europe. Hotter oceans lead to stronger storms, shifting weather patterns and harm to marine ecosystems. Copernicus has also highlighted the hot, exceptionally dry weather seen in Western Europe.
3: Donald Trump's Board of Peace representative for Gaza has insisted the US-backed peace plan for the territory is the only way forward. Nikolai Mladenov said that further talks were underway and he hoped would lead to positive outcome. His comments came after Israel rejected the plan, saying its troops would only withdraw from the territory once Hamas had handed over all its weapons. Iran has chosen a new leader for its National Security Council. Mohsen Razaei is a former commander of the country's Revolutionary Guards and will now have a key role in deciding how Iran pursues its conflict with the US and Israel. Paul Moss reports.
5: Mohsen Razaei is 71 years old and has long held senior military and political roles. And that is significant because there'd been speculation that Iran's rulers would start promoting a new generation of younger figures. Instead, the old guard seems still very much in charge. Mr. Razaei is also determined that Iran should continue to control the Strait of Hormuz. He's publicly stated it's far more important than acquiring nuclear weapons.
3: The Irish suspected cartel boss Daniel Kinahan has appeared before a court in Dublin and been taken into custody after his extradition from the United Arab Emirates. Mr. Kinahan was brought to Ireland on a military jet and immediately driven under heavy police guard to a special criminal tribunal. More details from Greg McKenzie.
6: Daniel Kinahan has been one of the most high-profile figures associated with organised crime in Europe and has spent years outside of Ireland. So the National Crime Agency has previously said that Kinahan and the cartel were responsible for importing tons of guns, ammunition and weapons and distributing them across the globe. His lawyer has always denied those allegations and charges against him.
3: World News from the BBC. The BBC has seen evidence suggesting a South African police detective was shot dead by the country's special forces while investigating the disappearance of a suspected militant from the Islamic State group. The suspect, Abdellah Abdiga, disappeared in 2022. BBC Africa Eye has seen police evidence and footage that suggests the following year, the detective, Franz Matipa, was lured to a fake meeting pursued by a car linked to South Africa's special forces, then killed. Seven special forces soldiers and another person are due to stand trial in connection with his murder. They deny the allegations. Peru's government has said 11 Peruvian citizens have died fighting for Russia in its war in Ukraine. It's added that more than 100 others are missing and three have been captured by the Ukrainian army. The Foreign Affairs Ministry said in total more than 450 Peruvians had joined Russia's military. Firefighters in southern France are trying to contain a fast-moving wildfire that broke out on Sunday. Hundreds of firefighters have been deployed. In football, Cameroon has put an end to Nigeria's reign as champions of the Women's Africa Cup of Nations, and Malawi has also beaten Ghana in the tournament's quarter-finals. Yusuf Taha has the details.
7: In the match against Nigeria, Cameroon's 19-year-old defender Miriam Niadjo scored the only goal, a superb long-range free kick. The 1-0 victory was a shock. Nigeria had won a record 10 of the previous 13 titles. In Sunday's other quarter-final, Malawi continued their fairy tale debut, coming from behind to beat Ghana 2-1. On Wednesday, Cameroon will play the host, Morocco, while Malawi will face Algeria in the semis. None of the four have won the tournament before, so by Sunday, there will be a brand new champion.
3: BBC News.
0: Thank you very much indeed for that bulletin. Hello, you're with Newsday from the BBC World Service, live from Nairobi with Catherine Bierhanger, and from London with me, Rob Young. Thanks very much for joining us today.
1: Yes, coming up this half hour, we've got stories for you from Israel, Gaza and China.
0: Sarah and I will be here with your sport, looking ahead to the final week of the Women's Africa Cup of Nations in Morocco.
1: As ever, we welcome your messages. 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
0: We're going to start in the Middle East. Donald Trump's Board of Peace, as it is called, has insisted its plan for Gaza is the only way to prevent a repeat of the October the 7th attacks on Israel. Israel's Prime Minister Benjamin Netanyahu has rejected the plan, saying that the country's military will not pull out of Gaza until the militant group Hamas is disarmed. Hamas has accepted the Board of Peace proposal. Well, Israel has continued to carry out strikes on Gaza since agreeing to an initial ceasefire in October. We can speak now to Aviv Bushinsky. He was an advisor in the Israeli Prime Minister's office. Welcome back to the programme. Now, we did initially have this 15-point plan by Donald Trump's Board of Peace outlined a couple of weeks ago. Why do you think it has taken so long for the Israeli Prime Minister Benjamin Netanyahu to publicly and so explicitly reject it?
8: Because it became a public request that Israel the Israeli forces will withdraw from Gaza, from the outskirts of Gaza, and Netanyahu had no choice but to declare that this thing will not happen as long as the Hamas does not lay down its arms, does not dismantle its terror bunkers or tunnels, the infrastructure such as the one who were used as a terror hideaway place where they kidnapped the Israelis from Israel to Gaza and hide their weapon in the tunnels. So as long as this does not materializes, then there's no choice for Israel and for Netanyahu as a leader and as a politician to say, I disagree with this demand.
0: How much of this do you think that this rejection is about politics and the upcoming elections in Israel?
8: I think that the indication should be that we should wait and see what is the U.S. administration remark. What do they say after Netanyahu's declaration? Because Israel has agreed to what is called the 20 points deal that President Trump outlined roughly a year ago, but never signed the 15 points that that means that the Israeli forces will withdraw no matter what happens. In other words, as long as the Hamas not only does not lay down their arms, but also rehabilitates nowadays, that they rebuilding their infrastructure, and that the peace council that has been sent to Gaza, that is that its members are Qatar and Turkey in Israel, what the prime minister says is like letting the fox guard the tin house. They are the biggest supporters of Qatar alongside with Iran, so it can be.
0: Are you saying that Hamas is currently rebuilding its infrastructure in Gaza?
8: Yeah.
0: Because Israel controls the majority of the Gaza Strip at the moment and is regularly launching strikes and other attacks inside Gaza. So surely, if you know it, the Israeli military know it and would be putting a stop to it.
8: So what Israel did was targeted strikes, hunting the ones who participated in the October 7th massacre almost 3 years ago. You should listen, Rob, to what Hamas issued just the other day, that they say that they will adhere to the 20 points, but never said that they're going to lay down their arms or put down their terror machine. On the contrary, according to the charter, even they say that they, which they never change, that they're going to wipe Israel by jihad. And jihad is the only solution for the situation. If you want to free Palestine, it's only jihad, not politics and nothing like that.
0: So although they have accepted this 15-point proposal, and Israel has rejected it. But I want to put something to you.
8: I want to put something to you, though, that
0: Nikolai Mladenov, the head of Donald Trump's Board of Peace, said in an interview on Israeli television on Sunday evening. He said that nobody's required to do anything, last of all Israel, before we actually have verified steps on the ground that Hamas is decommissioning its weapons. So what's Correct. The principal Israeli problem if Israel doesn't have to pull out until it's been assured that Hamas is giving up weapons?
8: This is the only leverage that Israel has to force the Hamas to lay down their arms and hand over governing Gaza to another entity, if it's the Palestinian Authority or this peace council. But as long as this doesn't happen, imagine, Rob, that Israel, okay, now we'll
0: pull out. No, but this is the plan. This is what the guy who's drawn it up is saying, that Israel doesn't have to pull out of Gaza until Hamas is disarming.
8: So that's the current situation.
0: So, exactly. But what's Israel's problem then? If it doesn't want to pull out until Hamas disarms, and the guy who's drawn up the plan saying that's exactly the sequence of events, I don't understand why it's been rejected by Israel.
8: Because according to the Peace Council and some other elements that are part in the in this agreement, which Israel, again, never signed the 15 points agreement, because Israel officially does not negotiate with terror organization, there was a demand that Israeli forces will gradually pull out from Gaza, as we call it, a trial test, that gradually you'll pull out from Gaza under assumption, and this is the problem, under assumption that the Hamas will lay down their arms. There's no indication that they did so. We never saw any footage, any statement, any indication that shows that the Hamas has changed its attitude, that become not the peace lovers, but at least stop assaulting Israel, infiltrating into Israel, and trying to kidnap Israelis under assumption by doing so they're going to free their land, which they claim that Israel occupied. It's true, Rob, that Netanyahu decided to outline this statement because of those rumors, because of this notion, and yes, because of politics. We have elections within 78 days, but you see that even the opposition didn't say, oh, Netanyahu, you are playing politics, you're doing something wrong. This statement goes across all over the board in Israel, and though Netanyahu is not such a popular leader in Israel. So I think that in this case, it's something that goes unilaterally. In other words, most Israelis do accept Netanyahu's approach in this event.
0: Thank you very much. That's Aviv Bushinsky there, who's a former advisor in the Israeli Prime Minister's office.
1: Well, Israel's rejection signals another blow for Donald Trump's Gaza peace plan, which was announced in September last year. According to the United Nations, about 1.9 million people, 90% of Gaza's population, have been displaced in the territory since the war in Gaza started. More than 73,000 people have been killed, according to the territory's health ministry, whose figures are considered reliable by the United Nations. The UN Human Rights Office says serious violations, including killings of civilians, have continued in Gaza despite the ceasefire. Well, Agis Sungai is the head of the UN's Human Rights Office in the occupied Palestinian territory. He joins us now live from Jordan. Welcome to the program. I don't know how much you were able to hear of Rob's interview with Aviv Bushinsky, former chief of staff in the Israeli Prime Minister's office. When you hear the objections from the Israeli government, how confident are you that the peace plan can actually be implemented?
9: Well, good morning and thanks for having me. Yes, I did hear parts of the previous interview. Look, we are very concerned about where we are for several reasons. First of all, if you look back since the October 2025, when ceasefire was announced, there have been many violations committed by Israel, both of international human rights and humanitarian laws.

0: Israeli side, because as we heard there from Mr. Bushinsky, their point is that Hamas is continuing to arm, is continuing to put up a challenge to the Israeli military.
1: Look, first of all, I want to be very clear. The United Nations doesn't monitor ceasefire. What we monitor are human rights and humanitarian law violations. And in this case, we have seen, despite the ceasefire, the civilian population in Gaza have been displaced several times. Now, at this point in time, only 30% of Gaza is where the population can actually live. In other words, 70% is controlled physically by the Israeli Defense Force, and that 70% keeps increasing with what is called as the so-called yellow line, which is where the Israeli Defense Force sort of holds the ground, keeps moving further and further into the populated parts. So displacement happens. The other part is there's been constant bombardment, shelling, and killing of mostly of civilians, 1,250 since October 2025. And finally, I want to point out that, as I mentioned, under the provisions of ceasefire, one, Israel was obliged to send humanitarian aid urgently, as much as needed inside the Gaza Strip, and that's not happened.
0: It hasn't happened. So where do we stand today? What kind of safeguards are needed to prevent new rights abuses, do you think, or continued rights abuses?
1: First of all, I think the international community, and particularly member states and key member states with influence, both regional and international, and I include the Security Council there, must hold Israel accountable and you know, Hamas too, for any kind of violations, to make sure that they abide by what has been agreed. You cannot continue to see violations in Gaza and in West Bank happen on a daily basis if we want to see an end to this massacre and move forward towards peace. In other words, accountability. Second, there has to be pressure to make sure that the urgently needed humanitarian aid goes into Gaza. Unless this happens, we will not have the confidence of people inside Gaza.
0: Thank you very much for joining us here on Newsday. That is Ajis Sungai, head of the UN's Human Rights Office in the occupied Palestinian territory.
2: Ms. Dick, listening in Sierra Leone, has been in touch on WhatsApp to say, I'm not seeing any headway on the Israeli-Gaza ceasefire because the Israeli Prime Minister is adamant. But another listener here, Chileshi, listening in Zambia, says Hamas is just stubborn. The October the 7th massacre was inhumane of the worst kind. Hamas must hand over those weapons. But another listener been in touch on an entirely different topic, and one we're about to get into. Fidel, who describes himself as a Ghanaian currently studying in Mauritius, says the new format of the Women's Africa Cup of Nations has favoured the minnows, Sarum and I. That is true.
3: Well, let's talk about that. Yeah, the minnow is probably talking about Malawi. We're going to talk about Malawi and Cameroon because it's the final week of the Women's African Cup of Nations in Morocco, and there's been a huge upset in the quarterfinals where record 10 times champions Nigeria have been knocked out by Cameroon last night thanks to a spectacular 30-yard free kick from 19-year-old Myriam Niadjou. In the meantime, Algeria beat 10-player Ivory Coast 2-1. Morocco defeated South Africa 2-1 as well to reach the last four, and the final spot was taken by Malawi, the lowest ranked team in the tournament, who are taking part at a WAFCON for the first time ever, and they also caused a huge shock by coming from behind to beat Ghana 2-1. And because this WAFCON also serves as a World Cup qualifiers, that means Algeria, Morocco, Cameroon and Malawi have all qualified for next summer's tournament in Brazil. In the men's game now, Manchester City have wrapped up their pre-season with a 3-1 nil win against Atletico Madrid. Egypt's Omar Mamouche scored twice. Liverpool let slip another 2-0 lead to lose 3-2 to Monaco, and Arsenal went down 3-2 to Borussia Dortmund. And in tennis, the world number one Jannik Sinner has pulled out of the upcoming Cincinnati Open due to injury. The Italian hasn't played since Wimbledon, and Cincinnati is the final significant event before the US Open in September.
2: Sarah, thank you. More sport with Sarah in about 25 minutes' time.
0: Now, Chinese artificial intelligence models have been catching up with those owned by America's OpenAI and Anthropic. DeepSeek, Alibaba and Moonshot AI have released models recently that have technical capabilities which are close to what the

0: US AI companies are offering, but at a fraction of the cost. Chinese AI firms have been able to innovate and catch up quickly, despite restrictions on access to advanced AI chips, says Zhou Nai, who is a senior partner and chair of consulting group McKinsey in China and Hong Kong. He explains to BBC's Maura Fogarty how intense competition at home has fueled rapid advances in China's AI models.
1: I call China the world's toughest gym, right? This is a place where all companies, you know, compete against each other 24/7. No one sleeps. There isn't enough food. There isn't air conditioning. It's a very tough environment, but everyone kind of fights it out. I think that that is happening in AI today, as it was happening in electric vehicles and as it was happening to coffee, right? Some people make a big deal out of, oh, are Chinese models better? You know, are the US models better? Are they competing against each other? I tell you, the Chinese models are all competing against each other, okay? The people that will put one Chinese model out of business is their neighboring Chinese model. And I think that that relentless competition, again, funded by a lot of capital, and by the way, a lot of engineers, is the reason why Chinese companies progress.
2: Do you think there are enough guardrails?
1: People have been doing these surveys around communities on, like, how do you see AI and, you know, is it a positive or a negative impact to you? In the Western world, the percentage is roughly around 30-something percent, meaning that 30% of the people feel like AI is a net positive to the community. In China, the percentage is in the 80s, meaning that the vast majority of people feel like AI is the way to go. And this is going to lead us to progress. Are they worried about AI? I'm sure they are. But the overriding thought is that we have to get onto this thing because this is going to lead to the next frontier of technology advancements and, you know, and all the benefits that China have seen in the last 20 years. So they're betting that the next 20 years, a lot of that is going to come from AI. Of course, we need to regulate. Of course, we need to have safeguards. Of course, we need all these things. However, I think that there orientation is that we have to overcome those because there's no choice. We have to get onto this thing. And in that way, I think the acceptance, the usage, and the deployment of AI in everyday life and in companies is going to be faster because of that attitude, because of that orientation.
2: In terms of how the Chinese are developing their AI models, can you explain a bit about how that's different from how the Western companies are doing it?
1: The way that they have thought about this is almost, I need to find another way, another path to my development. Because if I'm just going to go the same way that the US models are, I'm forever going to be behind. And every minute I'll get behind even more, right? So I think open source was a very smart way for them to do it. It was also emphasizing on the usage, right? And on the utility of the AI versus, you know, am I the absolute best model in the world? But I think the Chinese are actually very effective on what I call the physical AI, robots that actually mows your lawn, the robots that actually does the factory automation. So if you combine your large language models, right, the AI models, with your supply chain on the robots, parts and all that, right, you have physical AI, right? And I think that's where China will actually be firmly leading the world because there's nothing like that.
0: And that was Zhou Nai from the consulting group McKinsey in China and Hong Kong, speaking to BBC's Maura Fogarty. So, Rob, tell me, are you using AI these days?
3: I think I'm using it every day. I just used it yesterday.
0: What do you use it for?
3: Well, yesterday I used it to look up a recipe for a chicken, which I was too lazy to turn the pages of a cookbook to. So I just spoke it into my phone and the AI brought up the recipe. Maybe I should have just gone to the cookbook. I'm just being lazy. What about you?
0: So I use it for lots of things. Organizing my day has been a big one, especially on weekends. Because obviously during the week, you have a very structured day. But it really does help me out on the weekend. And like you, I've been trying it out for new recipes. I wanted to make hibiscus juice for years. And it just gave me the right measurements for different kinds of ingredients for it.
3: Was it good?
0: It was. I'm really proud of myself. And now I've memorized it. So I don't need to use the AI again.
3: Well, the next time you're in the London these days, CJ, rather than the Nairobi one, I hope you'll bring a bid in for us.
0: I will.
3: Now, we're going to talk about this fascinating story from Italy, where divers have discovered an ancient Roman shipwreck off the coast of Sicily, believed to be more than 2,000 years old. And what is perhaps even more surprising are the images of ancient Roman pottery containers known as amphoras, which are used to transport the likes of olive oil and wine. And they were stacked on top of each other, strewn around the wreck site. The culture minister in Italy has hailed the wreck as one of the most important underwater archaeological discoveries of recent years. Well, Giacomo De Mola is a fisherman and free diver. That is somebody who can go to a depth while holding their breath for significant periods. And he told the BBC about stumbling across the historic vessel 45 metres down on the seabed while surveying what he thought initially were rocks.
4: I was in Mazara del Vallo in Sicily for the Italian Championship of spear fishing. And during one training session, we was actually searching for a spot where we could find some fish. So mainly searching with the sonar for the rocks and for some structure where fish can hide. At some point, in the bottom of 46 meters of depth, we saw in the monitor some very strange structure. And at the beginning, we was thinking that this was a rock, but it was strange. It was very big and was different from the other ones that we already found in the area. And I decided to go down and check it out. So I did my first dive in free diving. Usually one dive in free diving for me in those depths is around 2 minutes 15, 2 minutes 30, maximum 2:40. And just to go down, it takes you around 50, 60 seconds. So, I mean, you don't have a lot of time down in the bottom. So when I was going down, the visibility was not very good. On the last 10 meters before the bottom was 4 meters maximum of visibility. So when I entered this thing, I saw some more dark, and I go to the dark and I see something that in the beginning I was thinking was a big rock. But when I was more close and I reached the bottom, and I realized that it was amphoras. The visibility was not so good, but I realized that there was a lot. I was thinking around 300. But after when I called the Carabinieri and another archaeologist team, they went down with the rebreather and tanks, and they measured the wreck that they say is 21 meters long, 6 meters wide, and around 2-3 meters of height. So they calculated that the amphoras could be like 800, 900, something like this. So from the shape of the amphoras, they understand from which period is the wreck.
3: That was fisherman and free diver Giacomo De Mola. If you haven't seen the videos or the images of what he discovered, head to the BBC website at bbc.com. There's some great video online.
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1: The BBC has been shown evidence that suggests South African special forces murdered a senior police detective.
0: And a state of emergency is in place in Western Canada, and thousands of people have been forced to flee their homes as a fast-moving wildfire spreads rapidly across the region. First, a summary of the latest news.
2: BBC News with Fiona MacDonald. The European Union's climate change monitoring programme, Copernicus, has said the world's oceans outside the polar regions hit record high temperatures for July. Copernicus also said Western Europe experienced its hottest June to July on record. Iran has chosen a new leader for its National Security Council. Mohsen Rezaei, a former commander of the Revolutionary Guards, has previously stated that it's crucial for Iran to retain control over the Strait of Hormuz, arguing that this is more important than acquiring nuclear weapons. The BBC has seen evidence suggesting a South African police detective, Frans Matipa, was shot dead by the country's special forces while investigating the disappearance in 2022 of a suspected militant from the Islamic State group. Seven special forces soldiers and one other person are due to stand trial in connection with Detective Matipa's murder. They deny the allegations. The Kurdish militant group, the PKK, has criticised a draft law in Turkey that aims to end a decades-long conflict between it and the state. The PKK leadership said the legislation had serious shortcomings. The Irish suspected crime boss Daniel Kinahan has appeared before a Dublin court and has been taken into custody. He was extradited earlier from the United Arab Emirates aboard a military jet. Mr. Kinahan denies the allegations against him. Firefighters in southern France are trying to contain a fast-moving wildfire that broke out on Sunday. Officials said the blaze, about 140 kilometres northwest of Montpellier, might have been caused by a vehicle catching fire on a road. And in football, Cameroon has put an end to Nigeria's reign as champions of the Women's Africa Cup of Nations, with a shock 1-0 win in the quarter-finals. In the other quarter-final, Malawi beat Ghana 2-1. BBC News.
0: Thank you, Fiona, for that summary of the news. Hello, you're with Newsday from the BBC World Service, live from Nairobi with Catherine Bjørhanger and from London with me, Rob Young. Hope you're doing all right today.
1: Yes, coming up this half hour, we've got stories for you from South Africa, Canada and Ghana.
0: Sarah and I will be here with your sport, looking ahead to the final week of the Women's Africa Cup of Nations in Morocco.
1: We welcome your messages. Our text number is +44 77 86 20 50 85. Has seen evidence that suggests a South African police detective was killed by the country's special forces. Frans Matipa was looking into the alleged role in the disappearance of a suspected Islamic State group militant before he was found shot dead in his car on the 6th of August 2023. Matipa's family and former colleagues are now demanding justice. Seven special forces soldiers and one other are due to stand trial in connection with the detective's murder. Of those, seven are accused, alongside four others, of abducting and murdering the suspected IS militant. They deny the allegations. From the BBC World Service, Dino Matani has been investigating in South Africa.
3: So this is the final road on Mathiba's last journey.
4: It is indeed. And we are about to, in just a few meters, approach the site where he died.
5: On a Sunday evening in August 2023, Lieutenant Colonel Frans Matiba was found shot dead in his car by the side of the N1 motorway outside Pretoria. The 53-year-old detective was a veteran of the Hawks, an elite police unit whose responsibilities include investigating crimes against the state.
6: He was the finest man. He was a trusted and loyal man. Yeah, that is how France was.
5: Brigadier Paulina Sekopela was Matiba's commanding officer. She says Matiba was killed while investigating whether special forces soldiers were behind the disappearance of suspected IS militant Abdallah Abadiga in December 2022. Matiba had applied for a court order to force the military to hand over information. But after one meeting with the special forces, he made a chilling prediction to his boss.
6: He said, Brigadier, you know, is the bullet that going to kill me. I'm going to die.
5: Police say that 2 days later, on the 6th of August 2023, Matiba was lured to a petrol station in eastern Pretoria, where he believed he would meet an informant. But they didn't show up. BBC Africa Eye has seen CCTV pictures which show Matiba driving away on the motorway with a black BMW following him. He was shot dead shortly after. Seven Special Forces soldiers and one other are due to stand trial in connection with the detective's murder. Of those, seven are accused, alongside four others, of abducting and murdering Abadiga. They deny the allegations.
7: Give me a lighter. You can just light the papers.
5: Over a backyard barbecue, Colonel Tolly Frichtenberg, a former counter-terrorism police chief, tells BBC Africa Eye that South Africans should be concerned by Matiba's murder.
7: The alleged killers of Matiba is a person that's supposed to protect us. Who can we trust? Can we trust our government?
5: He believes Matiba was close to uncovering the truth behind Abadiga's disappearance. Colonel Frichtenberg has revealed that before he went missing, Abadiga was being used as an intelligence asset. But he thinks his handlers underestimated him.
7: I cannot say which intelligence organization used him. Which intelligence organization, domestic or international, I will go that far. Most probably he's laying somewhere in a shallow grave.
5: The BBC contacted the Department of Home Affairs and the South African National Defence Force for comment. They did not respond. Meanwhile, 3 years on from Matiba's death, his daughter Basitsana says her family are still waiting for his killers to be held to account.
8: I'm never gonna hug my dad anymore. Why my dad? Because he was doing his job. We need justice. We need justice.
1: Dino Matani reporting that. You can read more on that story on the BBC News website.
0: Now, it is more than 5 months since the United States and Israel launched their joint war on Iran, and that vital waterway, the Strait of Hormuz, still remains largely shut, and it is difficult to see a way forward for the reopening of the crucial waterway, despite talks going on between Iran and Oman over the post-war management of the strait. We're going to speak now to Alam Saleh, who is an analyst who joins us from Rasht City in Iran. Welcome to the programme. Now, we had over the weekend Iran articulating a list of its own conditions for the United States to meet for the Strait of Hormuz to reopen. What do you think Iran is playing at here, in a sense? Does it want a deal, or does it want to continue the economic pain that much of the rest of the world is feeling?
9: Well, what Iran wants to do is to change the nature of the war from a nuclear issue into a Strait of Hormuz issue. And in so doing, they are focusing on the international economy, on the regional vulnerabilities and security, and of course the oil price, the gas price, the energy security altogether. So the Iranians know quite well that President Trump is in a difficult situation. He cannot win militarily. He cannot resolve the issue diplomatically, because both sides will end with the defeat, especially for President Trump, who wanted or who asked for a complete surrender for the regime change, which neither happened. So at the moment, it's a political issue. It's more about the decision and visions that both Tehran and Washington have. And this issue cannot be resolved unless they change their vision in order to solve the problem diplomatically.
0: Well, one of the Iranian demands is for reparations for damages from the United States. I mean, they surely know that's never going to happen. There's no way Donald Trump is going to agree to pay to rebuild the bridges, the roads, whatever else would have been destroyed during this military campaign.
9: Yeah, for the United States, the issue is political. President Trump can solve the problem easily diplomatically.
0: Oh, hello. I think we might have lost you, Alam Saleh. Ah, you're back, Alam Saleh. We lost you for a moment, but please answer that point. Iran surely can't demand reparations from the United States and think that is a negotiation that's going to end with them getting reparations.
9: Yeah, the problem and the issue is that for Iran, the issue is a security issue. They have witnessed or they have experienced an existential threat, a war of survival. And as a result, they look at the issue of Strait of Hormuz, the nuclear issue altogether as a security issue. Whereas for United States, the issue is political. President Trump wants to call himself or to claim victory, which is very difficult at this stage. So the problem is there is no issue that cannot be resolved. It's about the visions that the both sides have, and their vision is different by their very nature. It's all about the interpretation of who is winning, who is losing.
0: Right. I don't know if you're still with us, are you? We've lost your line again. Definitely gone this time. That was Alam Saleh there, an analyst joining us on the line from Rasht City in Iran. Of course, very long period of time we struggled to get communications with pretty much anybody in Iran for several months. So at least we're able to get his thoughts there for a few minutes.
1: On the BBC World Service with Rob in London and Catherine in Nairobi, a reminder of our top stories this morning. The EU's Earth Observation Programme says the surface temperature of the world's oceans hit a record high in July, in part because of a growing El Nino phenomenon in the Pacific. We'll take a look at the extreme weather and wildfires in Canada in just a moment. And as we were hearing, Iran has installed a new head of its National Security Council, who stressed the importance of controlling the Strait of Hormuz. And a BBC team has seen evidence suggesting a South African policeman was killed by his country's special forces while investigating the disappearance of a suspected Islamist militant.
0: Now, time for all your Newsday sport. Here's Sarah Manai.
10: Thank you, Rob. And we enter the final week of the Women's Africa Cup of Nations in Morocco. We know the names of the four teams that have qualified for the semi-final. That are Algeria, Morocco, Malawi and Cameroon. They have all secured their spot in the final four. Surprisingly, Nigeria last night have been knocked out. The Falcons have lost 1-0 to Cameroon thanks to a spectacular 30-yard free kick from 19-year-old Miriam Niadjou. And to get more on this, we are joined now live by BBC Africa's Emmanuel Akindubuwa. Emmanuel, good morning.
11: Hi, good morning.
10: Hi. Emmanuel, Nigeria tried everything, but the indomitable Lionesses fought until the last minute. Just put into perspective for us just how much of a shock that exit is.
11: It was quite a disappointing performance from the Falcons. But it wasn't just that they and the Cameroon into the game as group winners, had their level pretty high, and once they got that, was not going back, even though the Falcons pushed forward. Thanks to the Cameroonian goalkeeper, she stood really for our team, making some very exciting saves to keep that in the game and eventually getting them the results.
10: We're
11: playing at the World Cup.
10: We are losing, unfortunately, Emmanuel Akindubuwa. We'll try a little bit later on. But as we said, Nigeria have been knocked out by Cameroon 1-0 yesterday. And so we have the four teams that have now qualified for the final four. And we had a text earlier, Rob, from one of our listeners in Mauritius mentioning the new format of this WAFCON. It's an extended tournament with 16 teams instead of 12 previously, with two teams from each group progressing into the knockout stage. And so maybe this new format has benefited the lowest ranked teams, because Cameroon has qualified, Malawi as well. That is probably the greatest story of that tournament, an incredible journey that they've had so far, Malawi. It's their first ever participation at Women's AFCON. And here they are, defeating Ghana 2-1 last night to secure a historic place in the semi-finals and qualify for the next World Cup, that is next summer in Brazil. They qualify for the first time in the World Cup, because this WAFCON is crucial for African nations. it also served as a World Cup qualifier. So Algeria, Morocco, Cameroon and Malawi have all qualified last night for next summer's tournament in Brazil. And the teams that have lost also have a chance to qualify for next summer. There's going to be a playoff tournament a little bit later.
0: All right, Sarah, thank you very much indeed. Sarah and I there. They say that, you know, bad things tend to come in threes. We had a line that collapsed to Iran and to Nigeria. Hopefully there won't be a third. We'll break that spell. Sarah, thank you.
10: We'll try.
0: We're going to hear from Canada now because a state of emergency has been declared in the west of the country and thousands of people have been forced to flee their homes as a fast-moving wildfire spreads rapidly across the region, doubling in size since Friday. Well, more than 100 wildfires are burning across the whole of the vast western province of British Columbia. Tens of thousands of people have been evacuated, including the 12,000 residents of Summerland. Well, the mayor of the district is Doug Holmes, and he's been speaking to the BBC's Tim Franks from the city of Penticton, about an hour's drive south, after he'd been ordered to leave his home very early on Saturday morning.
12: The fire started around 5:30 p.m., 15 kilometers outside Summerland, and then it just moved really quickly. We're a farming community, so we're kind of three mountain valleys with real rich soil, lots of cherry and peach orchards and vineyards. And the fire just kind of ripped through two of those three valleys. So those two valleys were evacuated probably around 8:30, 9 o'clock Friday night, our time. And then the fire just kept coming closer and closer to town. And so the decision was made at midnight, Friday night, Saturday morning, to evacuate the whole town. And maybe 5,000 people had been evacuated already, but then another 15,000 were to be evacuated after that. And
13: right.
12: So you can imagine that number of people all packing up their cars and suitcases and heading out at the same time. There's only one highway that comes through Summerland. It was closed because of the north end of the town was blocked off by fire. So we could only leave going to the town to the south, which is Penticton. And so there was basically a large convoy of cars heading south.
13: And was it orderly, Doug?
12: Incredibly orderly. There was no road rage or anything like that. Everybody understood the severity of the situation. They were helping each other. It was really encouraging to see.
13: You've arrived in Penticton, and it sounds like that's where most people have ended up as well, about an hour's drive and under normal conditions south of Summerland. And, I mean, what are people staying in?
12: Yeah, so my sister lives in Penticton, so I'm staying at her place. So people have family. We're two closely connected communities anyway. So people are staying at friends or families. And a lot of people left with their camp trailers and their caravans. And so the parking lots in Penticton are full. And if there are people who have no place to stay, there's an evacuation center has been set up at the convention center here.
13: And what do you know of Summerland? I mean, did the fire reach your town?
12: Lots of parts of town it did reach, not every part of town. So we do know parts have been spared. We know our downtown, so our center core is okay. But, you know, homes have been lost. We know structures have been lost. Everybody will know somebody who has lost a home.
13: Mm. And it's an agricultural region, isn't it? I mean, there's a lot of farming that goes on. I think a lot of winemaking that goes on as well. I assume there must be immense concern about what's happened to the land.
12: Yeah, and you know, the immediate concern is what happens to people's crops. I know farmers who have told me that they know they've lost their barn, for example, and recovery is going to be hard. It's going to be challenging. We're going to need government support. But, you know, we'll pull together as a community and we'll get through it.
13: Have you got any update on, you know, the progress of the fire and when you and others may be able to return to Summerland?
12: Well, that's the number one question everybody asks is when can we go home? And we just don't know yet. The fire is still out of control. They're still fighting it. That's the top priority right now, is to get that fire under control. And then once it's under control, we can start planning re-entry. The first thing we'll There'll be farmers who've left animals behind. They need to get back to their farms to feed those animals. And then people can't return to their homes until we know it's safe to do so. You know, we know there's power lines down, the water has been contaminated, there's structures that we don't know are safe or not. So all that sort of thing has to happen before people can return to their homes, and all that's going to take time.
13: You must be thinking, as many are, that, you know, these sorts of disasters are sadly becoming more frequent.
12: Absolutely. Every summer, it's fire season in British Columbia, especially in August. And we're not the first town in the province to have to go through this, and we won't be the last. 20 years ago, it was an exception to have a summer with smoke-filled skies and everything like that and fires nearby. Now it's an exception not to have it. It's become the new norm, and it's tragic.
0: That was the mayor of Summerland there, Doug Holmes.
1: Denmark is preparing to scrap its royal warrant system, ending a centuries-old royal seal of approval used by businesses to market everything from beer to cars. Many warrant holders rarely supply goods or services to the Danish royal family, while some companies that do aren't warrant holders at all. Business Daily's Daniel Rosny has been to Copenhagen to meet companies facing this change over the next 3 years.
14: Some of the most well-known Danish brands and businesses, such as Carlsberg and Lego, have a royal warrant. And as well as global brands, there are also smaller, independent companies too, which all have a warrant. Many shops in this city that have the warrant put it proudly on the front of their premises in big gold letters, just like this one.
15: My name is Berit Hertz, and I'm the sixth generation of Denmark's oldest jewelry store. It's called Peter Hertz. We've been here since 1834.
14: The Hertz family have had the title of Royal Court Jeweler for 120 years.
15: We made the wedding bands to now the King and the Queen, and we're allowed to tell you about that because it was made from the first Greenland gold. It was kind of a media story. Otherwise, we never tell what we make, but that was actually one of the things that we were allowed to tell.
14: Since the business was founded and passed down through six generations, it has been awarded royal warrants by five Danish monarchs.
15: I think it's kind of an understanding that we have in the store because we've had it for so many years. It kind of defines us who we are as well.
14: Does it give you any kind of status?
15: It gives it kind of a credibility that, okay, if this is a brand approved by the royal court, then they must be trustworthy in a way.
14: Because of the history that the P. Hertz store has in Copenhagen, Berit has been given permission to keep the crown on the facade of the store once the royal warrant has been phased out.
15: People really feel that the store is a part of the Copenhagen picture. When you walk down Kumaga and you see that all the way from almost the Round Tower, and you can see down.
16: My name is Camilla Simode, and I am owner of an old candy factory. It is a hard-boiled candy.
17: And what do you call this? What is it? What is
16: it? It's to cut the candies. So it cuts them triangled.
14: This is a family-run business, and Camilla is the fifth generation to take charge.
17: So you still use traditional methods?
16: Yes. Everything in here is handmade.
14: Simode has had a royal warrant since 1991. It's something the company proudly put on its packaging.
16: It was a major step up. And it was also because it was a time before social media. It was a time before internet. So it was a quality stamp.
14: But 2 years ago, things changed.
16: I've spent a lot of time and a lot of energy to focus on the more modern approaches now, which is Google reviews and Trustpilots, and because that is what the modern generation uses more so than the royal warrant title. But I do know that quite a few tourists, they appreciate it more and they follow that more, want to see the stores and the shops that has the title.
14: There has been no public assessment on a projected economic impact, and there's also not an estimate on how much it will cost businesses to change their packaging, storefronts or advertisements that state it has a royal warrant.
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0: Now, the recent death of Ghana's tallest man, Sulaiman Abdul Samed, has sparked renewed interest in what life is like for people whose extraordinary height makes them stand out. Well, in Kenya, 24-year-old Bradley Morongo, better known as the Gen Z Goliath, stands at just over 8 feet tall. Folks in Africa's Nkechi Bonner has been speaking to him.
18: People have been taking a lot of photos. Everyone wants a picture with you or a video. Is that something you experience all the time?
19: Yeah, because that is my job, you know. I'm happy for that.
18: You're happy to be taking pictures with people?
19: Yeah, that is my job. Because if you don't take with people picture, we'll go to social media and then we say, Bradley's very arrogant, you don't take photo with us, you know.
18: But are you always in the mood to take pictures? There are some times that you may just not be in the mood to take pictures. Doesn't that happen?
19: Because sometimes you'll be too tired, but you try to take photo, you know.
18: Oh, dear. Now, you first became famous a few years ago in Kenya. Tell me how it happened.
19: My first interview I do in Kangemi, and then I came to be a celebrity because of finance bill.
18: Because of the finance bill?
19: Yeah.
18: How did that happen?
19: Because that one, someone, I go there. At the town, someone took for me picture and then posted. And then from there, I do an interview.
18: With the local TV station?
19: Yeah.
18: Okay.
19: And then from there, I do another interview. From there, I come to be a celebrity.
18: Hmm.
19: Yeah.
18: And so you were basically on the ground during the Gen Z finance bill protest.
19: Yeah.
18: And that was in 2024, right?
19: 2024, yeah.
18: 2024. Hmm. Yeah, so your pictures went viral and then people started talking to you.
19: Yeah.
18: So now that you're famous and everyone knows you in Kenya as the Gen Z Goliath.
19: Yeah, of course.
18: How does that make you feel?
19: I'm feeling good, you know, because right now I can travel for different countries, you know.
18: What have you been going to do in those other countries?
19: Maybe business, or can go there to act some movie.
18: Wow. But talk to me about what were you doing before the protest, before you became popular?
19: Before I became popular, I do Kamagera, do you know Kamagera, meaning contractor. We
18: no.
19: take Abiria with bus from different places.
18: You were a bus conductor?
19: Yeah.
18: Right. So, okay, so how long did you do that for?
19: For 8 months.
18: But from my imagination, how are you able to stay in the bus? Because I'm looking at your height, and I'm also looking at the height of the buses and the door to enter the bus. How are you managing to work?
19: Let me tell you one thing. But the bus is big, and then the bus, you have seat for VIP, and meaning you have business class in bus, and then you have long mini.
18: You have business class, and they have seats for regular people.
19: Yeah, yeah, of course.
18: Okay.
19: Yeah.
18: You know, I'm 5 feet 11 inches tall, and a lot of people say for a woman, I'm actually quite tall. So how tall are you?
19: 8.2.
18: You're 8 feet two inches tall.
19: Yeah.
18: Wow. Okay. I'm literally looking up to you as we are speaking. But let's talk about some of the challenges. Are there any challenges you face being a very tall person?
19: Yeah, if you be at all, you have more challenges. To get shoes is very hard.
18: Mm-hmm.
19: To get clothes is very hard. To get bed is very hard. If I travel, I cannot use aeroplane, you know, because it's very short, and then I'm very tall. I cannot use that.
18: What are some of the spaces day-to-day you find difficult because of your height? Are there places that you can't go to just because of your height?
19: Maybe in houses, in maybe office like studio. Mm-hmm. If you go there, maybe you can bend.
18: So talk to me about the opportunities that this has opened for you. I know you say you are now a content creator. You used to be a bus conductor. How is that going for you? Where are the places you have gone to work and do collaborations?
19: First time I go to Dubai, I go collaboration in Dubai. And then I go to Romania, Bucharest. And then I go to Ethiopia. Then I go to South Africa. I come last week because I go to South Africa to shoot a movie. And
0: that was Bradley Morongo there, just over 8 feet tall, speaking to Focus on Africa's Nkechi Ogbonna. More on that if you download the Focus on Africa podcast on the BBC website.
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1: Coming up in the next half hour, the White House insists that the plan rejected by Israel is the best chance for peace in Gaza. We'll be asking what that might mean for the relationship between President Trump and Prime Minister Netanyahu.
0: Ukraine has continued to sustain damage from Russian long-range missile attacks, so we're going to speak to a Ukrainian soldier who's also a member of parliament.
23: I am Sarah Minai with your latest sports news. We look ahead to the final week of the Women's Africa Cup of Nations. The defending champions Nigeria have been knocked out by Cameroon. This means this year's champion will be a first-time winner as we look ahead to Wednesday's semi-finals.
0: But first, we'll start this hour with a bulletin of the latest news.
24: BBC News with Fiona MacDonald. The European Union's climate change monitoring programme, Copernicus, has said the world's oceans outside the polar regions hit record high temperatures for July. Copernicus also said Western Europe experienced its hottest June to July period on record. Danny Eberhard reports.
25: Oceans help regulate the climate, absorbing much of the extra heat produced by humans burning fossil fuels. Copernicus says in July, the average sea surface temperatures outside the poles hit nearly 21 degrees Celsius. That was partly driven by a powerful El Niño phenomenon developing in the tropical Pacific, plus marine heat waves in parts of Europe. Hotter oceans lead to stronger storms, shifting weather patterns, and harm to marine ecosystems. Copernicus has also highlighted the hot, exceptionally dry weather seen in Western Europe.
24: A German shipping official has warned falling water levels on the River Rhine could mean that, in effect, it's split into two separate sections for cargo boats. Jens Schwanen has told a newspaper levels are forecast to drop below 10 centimetres this week at a key gauging point. He said this was too low for commercial shipping and also for cruise liners. Iran has chosen a new leader for its National Security Council. Mohsen Rezaei is a former commander of the country's Revolutionary Guards. Paul Moss reports.
26: Mohsen Rezaei is 71 years old and has long held senior military and political roles. And that is significant because there'd been speculation that Iran's rulers would start promoting a new generation of younger figures. Instead, the old guard seems still very much in charge. Mr. Rezaei is also determined that Iran should continue to control the Strait of Hormuz. He's publicly stated it's far more important than acquiring nuclear weapons. Some observers suggest he's generally less willing to reach a peace deal with the US.
24: The BBC's Africa Eye programme has seen evidence suggesting a South African police detective, Frans Matipa, was shot dead by the country's special forces while investigating the disappearance of a suspected Islamist militant, Abdella Abadiga. Dino Mutani reports.
5: Abadiga disappeared from a Johannesburg shopping centre in December 2022. A senior police detective, Frans Matiba, was investigating an allegation that South African special forces had abducted him. Lieutenant Colonel Matiba sought a court order requesting they hand over operational information. Africa Eye has seen police evidence and CCTV footage that suggests in August 2023 he was lured to a fake meeting, pursued by a car linked to the special forces, and shot dead. Police say special forces later warned them to stop investigating his death and Abadiga's disappearance. The BBC contacted the Department of Home Affairs and the South African National Defence Force for comment. They did not respond.
24: BBC News. The High Representative for Gaza for Donald Trump's Board of Peace, Nikolai Mladenov, has insisted the US-backed peace plan for the territory is the only way forward. Israel has rejected the proposal. Yolan Nell reports from Jerusalem.
4: Speaking soon after Israel's prime minister categorically rejected the Board of Peace's 15-point plan, Nikolai Mladenov told Channel 12 that full implementation of the plan for Hamas's disarmament was Israel's only guarantee of preventing a repeat of the deadly 7th of October attacks in 2023. The framework agreed with Hamas was not built on trust, he said, but on verified steps, which would then require Israel to withdraw troops. The White House hasn't officially commented on Israel's dismissal of the Gaza plan. However, Channel 12 quoted a senior US source saying, "We are not troubled," adding that Benjamin Netanyahu's political needs ahead of an Israeli general election were understood.
24: Canadian police have said a woman has died while attempting to escape a massive wildfire in British Columbia. They said the 80-year-old was trying to flee with her family. The fire in the town of Summerlin broke out on Friday and spread rapidly to cover nearly 140 square kilometres by Sunday. Police in Ecuador say 8 mutilated bodies have been found in 2 mass graves in a mining area. They said the dismembered corpses had had their hands tied. They were discovered in the province of Azuay, in a zone where illegal mining takes place. Ecuador has seen a surge of killings in recent years. In football, Cameroon has put an end to Nigeria's reign as champions of the Women's Africa Cup of Nations with a shock 1-0 win in the quarter-finals. In Sunday's other quarter-final, Malawi has beaten Ghana 2-1. Cameroon will now play the hosts, Morocco, in the semis, while Malawi will face Algeria. Both these matches will take place on Wednesday. BBC News.
1: Thank you very much for that news. Hello and welcome to Newsday from the BBC World Service with Rob Young in London and Catherine Biarahanga in Nairobi.
0: Coming up this half hour, we'll get the view from a former American advisor to both the Republican and Democratic administrations on what could happen next after Israel rejected Donald Trump's Gaza peace plan. We're also going to head to Kyiv to hear from a soldier who's also a member of parliament from President Zelensky's party about recent Russian attacks there.
1: And a huge shock for defending champions Nigeria at the Women's Africa Cup of Nations as they're knocked out by Cameroon. We welcome your messages. Our text number is +44 77 86 20 50 85.
0: Donald Trump's so-called Board of Peace is insisting that a American-backed peace plan for Gaza is the best and only option on the table. It comes in response to the Israeli Prime Minister Benjamin Netanyahu's rejection of a 15-point plan for the Palestinian territory. Mr. Netanyahu said his country rejected the plans under which Hamas, the armed Palestinian group, has agreed to a phased disarmament on condition that Israel conducts a synchronized withdrawal from the Palestinian territory. Well, speaking to his cabinet on Sunday, Benjamin Netanyahu laid out his own demands.
6: As long as I am prime minister, a Palestinian state will not be established, neither in Gaza nor in Judea and Samaria. Regarding specific matters coming up in the news lately, I want to be precise here. Israel rejects the 15-point document. I heard people say, you didn't say it. So here I am saying it again. Israel rejects the 15-point document. The IDF will not execute any withdrawal until Hamas is disarmed. And when I say disarming Hamas, it means heavy weapons, less heavy weapons, all weapons. And we are talking about real disarmament, not fictitious disarmament.
0: You mentioned Judea and Samaria there. The rest of the world refers to that as the West Bank. Now, a senior Hamas official has said that the United States must pressure the Israeli Prime Minister into accepting the peace plan, which was reached in Cairo last month. Israel has continued to carry out strikes on Gaza since agreeing to an initial ceasefire in October. Well, I've been speaking to Aaron David Miller, who's a veteran U.S. State Department negotiator in both Republican and Democratic administrations, and is now a senior fellow at the Carnegie Endowment for International Peace.
7: 79 days before the most consequential election in the prime minister's political life, there's no way he was going to alienate his right-wing constituency or even the center in Israel by basically appearing to be accommodating Hamas, particularly in the wake of October 7th. So he's navigating a very fine line between that, keeping his constituents happy, and not angry or alienating Donald Trump. And he's apparently managed to do that because reports from the White House indicate that they understand that the prime minister's rejection had more to do with Israeli politics. And as long as he abides by new rules, rules that the administration has created. No more strikes into Gaza. I heard from someone today that before any targeted strike is made, the chief of staff of the Israeli Defense Forces needs to approve it. So I think as long as the prime minister colors within the line, so to speak, I think the White House will give him a pass on this. Israel's vision of what happens to Gaza and Hamas's, the gaps are simply too wide to bridge. You don't have an international stabilization force to monitor the confrontation line. You don't have Palestinian governance to collect weapons. You have a national committee for the administration of Gaza. It's 12 people. They can't possibly govern Gaza, let alone collect weapons, without hundreds of thousands of civil servants. And finally, you need Palestinian police. And there are 5,000 candidates, as my understanding, that have been vetted for training in Egypt. But the Israelis will not provide assurances that if they leave Gaza, they will be allowed back. So the sun, the moon, and the stars are just not aligned. And it's hard to believe that you're going to see any serious movement before you have another Israeli government.
0: Why then would the Americans allow the Board of Peace to publish this 15-point peace proposal, knowing or certainly suspecting very highly that Benjamin Netanyahu would publicly reject it?
7: It is extraordinary that Hamas, whose very ideology is rooted in confrontation and resistance and struggle, including carrying out acts of terror, basically agreed, assuming the Israelis were willing to withdraw, to decommission. So there may have been a genuine breakthrough here. At the same time, I think the president wanted a piece of good news. And he found it in this announcement last week. Bogged down in a war of choice in which he against Iran, which he's overestimated the capacity of the American military to break the regime and underestimated the capacity of the regime to resist and to weaponize geography and now to basically project incredible influence and control over the Straits of Hormuz. The president was looking for a piece of good news. But so often is the case that there's a dramatic announcement and there's nothing there. And I'm afraid that that's going to be the fate, at least until you have another government in Israel. And even with that government, you still face the incredibly challenging lift of how to reconcile what any Israeli government would envision for Gaza and the way Hamas sees it. So this is, in many respects, an idea whose time is not yet ready for prime time.
0: If Benjamin Netanyahu were to remain Israeli Prime Minister after the next election, and the opinion polls suggest that he won't, but if he does, is there then going to be massive pressure on him from the White House to accept this 15-point plan?
7: Massive pressure. The fact is that Donald Trump has done things in and around Israel that none of his predecessors have ever done. He opened up a dialogue with Hamas without Israeli foreknowledge. He cut a deal for a ceasefire with the Houthis above the objection of the prime minister. He eliminated sanctions on the Ahmad Shara government over the objections of the prime minister. He's leaked his profanity-laced private conversations with Netanyahu. But when it comes to the actual substance of the U.S.-Israeli relationship, military assistance, intelligence cooperation, joint exercising, research and development, defending Israel in international fora, not much has really changed. You need a new president, Democrat or Republican, who is willing, assuming Netanyahu will remain prime minister, to begin to impose costs or consequences on an Israeli government that was acting in diametrically opposed ways on certain issues, the Palestinian issue being in the main the one that has created so much bitterness and antagonism. Do you need an American president to begin to impose costs and consequences? And frankly, worked for administrations from Jimmy Carter to Bush 43, you could throw in Obama and Biden. No administration, including Donald Trump's, has imposed those kinds of costs and consequences. Another Israeli government without Benjamin Netanyahu might offer a more pragmatic response to a host of issues. But we're not talking here about a transformation. At best, as the old saying goes, when you're in a hole, the first order of business is to stop digging. And any new Israeli government, I think, would perhaps begin to move the country in a different direction. Netanyahu is reelected, now the longest governing prime minister in the history of the state of Israel, 15 out of the last 17 years as prime minister. I think he has done more to undermine the fabric and basis of the U.S.-Israeli relationship than any of his predecessors. And sadly, what was once thought to be David, Israel, has now in the minds of many, many Americans become Goliath. And that's not good for a relationship that is based on common interests, common values, and a strong, sustainable basis of domestic bipartisan support.
0: And while this latest proposal to try to sort out the situation in Gaza is put on ice, hundreds of thousands of Gazans continue to live in tents or in the rubble of their own home without any prospect of a vaguely normal life at any point in the future.
7: I think that's right. Food insecurity, lack of access to potable water, adequate medical care, shelter is a huge problem. Look, it's sad and tragic, but I would say that for the remainder of 2026, without some fundamental break that I can understand,

0: displaced in the territories since the war in Gaza started. More than 73,000 people have been killed, according to the territory's health ministry, whose figures are considered reliable by the United Nations. The UN Human Rights Office says serious violations, including killings of civilians, have continued in Gaza despite the ceasefire. Well, Ajith Sungai is head of the UN's Human Rights Office in the occupied Palestinian territory. When I spoke to him a short while ago in Jordan, I started by asking him if he was still confident the peace plan could be implemented despite the reservations of Israel.
1: Look, we are very concerned about where we are for several reasons. First of all, if you look back since the October 2025, when ceasefire was announced, there have been many violations committed by Israel, both of international human rights and humanitarian laws. But also there's been a deadlock. There's been no progress. On the contrary, although the focus on Gaza has reduced in international media, people are struggling. Humanitarian aid that was supposed to go in under ceasefire provisions haven't been fully fulfilled by Israel. So with all that in background and most recent announcements and rejections, we're certainly concerned about where this is heading.
0: What kind of violations have you documented by the Israeli side? Because their point is that Hamas is continuing to arm, is continuing to put up a challenge to the Israeli military.
1: Look, first of all, I want to be very clear. The United Nations doesn't monitor ceasefire. What we monitor are human rights and humanitarian law violations. And in this case, we have seen, despite the ceasefire, the civilian population in Gaza have been displaced several times. Now, at this point in time, only 30% of Gaza is where the population can actually live. In other words, 70% is controlled physically by the Israeli Defense Force, and that 70% keeps increasing with what is called as the so-called yellow line, which is where the Israeli Defense Force sort of holds the ground, keeps moving further and further into the populated parts. So displacement happens. The other part is there's been constant bombardment, shelling, and killing of mostly of civilians, 1,250 since October 2025. And finally, I want to point out that, as I mentioned, under the provisions of ceasefire, one, Israel was obliged to send humanitarian aid urgently as much as needed inside the Gaza Strip, and that's not happened.
0: It hasn't happened. So where do we stand today? What kind of safeguards are needed to prevent new rights abuses, do you think, or continued rights abuses?
1: Look, first of all, I think the international community and particularly member states and key member states with influence, both regional and international, and I include the Security Council there, must hold Israel accountable and you know, Hamas too, for any kind of violations, to make sure that they abide by what has been agreed. You cannot continue to see violations in Gaza and in West Bank happen on a daily basis if we want to see an end to this massacre and move forward towards peace. In other words, accountability. Second, there has to be pressure to make sure that the urgently needed humanitarian aid goes into Gaza. Unless this happens, we will not have the confidence of people inside Gaza.
0: And that was Ajith Sungai, the UN's Human Rights Office in the occupied Palestinian territory. He's the head of the organization there. You're listening to Newsday from the BBC World Service. A reminder of our headlines this morning. The EU's Earth Observation Programme says the surface temperature of the world's oceans hit a record high in July, in part because of a growing El Nino phenomenon in the Pacific. Iran has installed a new head of its National Security Council, who stressed the importance of controlling the Strait of Hormuz. And a BBC team has seen evidence suggesting a South African policeman was killed by his country's special forces while investigating the disappearance of a suspected Islamist militant.
2: Time for your Newsday sport headlines, and sitting alongside me with a litre of coffee is Sara Manai.
3: Trying to stay awake, Rob. Youth shock in the Women's Africa Cup of Nations as defending champions Nigeria have been knocked out by Cameroon in the quarterfinal of the competition. In the meantime, Algeria beat 10-player Ivory Coast 2-1. Their neighbour, Morocco, defeated

0: defeated South Africa 2-1 to reach the last four as well. And the final spot was taken by Malawi, 153rd in the world rankings. Malawi caused a huge shock as well, coming from behind to beat Ghana 2-1. And because this WAFCON also serves as a World Cup qualifiers, that means Algeria, Morocco, Cameroon and Malawi have all qualified for next summer's tournament in Brazil. It will be a first for Algeria and Malawi. In transfer news now, Paris Saint-Germain have re-signed defender Lucas Digne 10 years after his first spell at the club. He joins from English club Aston Villa, where he says his family will remain. They will stay in Birmingham while he plays for Paris. Elsewhere, Trevoh Chalobah has completed a permanent transfer from Chelsea to Italian side Como. And the Dutch cyclist Demi Vollering has won the Tour de France Femmes for a second time after winning the final stage of the race in Nice. She had just an 8-second lead over Poland Kasia Niewiadoma heading into the final stage.
1: So, final week then of the Women's Africa Cup of Nations. Mm-hmm. What should we expect?
0: Oh, we can get some surprises, as we said, like Malawi is living this incredible fairy tale. It's the first time they're competing in the competition. They're through, they're in the semi-finals. They will play on Wednesday. It could be a few surprises. What is for sure is that next Sunday in Rabat, we'll have a new winner because the defending champions of Nigeria have been knocked out. So it's an exciting last week for women's football.
1: It is indeed, Sarah. Thank you. More support with Sarah in about 20 minutes' time. Now, Ukraine's southern seaport of Odessa came under Russian drone and missile attack, damaging the port area and nearby energy infrastructure, with reports suggesting a dozen people were injured. Russian missiles and drones have continued to strike Ukrainian cities, while Ukrainian forces are carrying out their own long-range attacks against targets inside Russia, including against Russia's biggest online retailer, Wildberries, which is often referred to as the Russian Amazon. We can speak now to Sviatoslav Yurash, who is a Ukrainian soldier and is also a member of parliament, that joins us now from the capital, Kyiv. Welcome back to the programme. What would you say the overall state of the conflict is now? It's been at stalemate for the last couple of years, really. Is that where it still remains?
2: It is a sign of desperation by Russia. All the attacks that we're discussing today, the attacks on civilians, the attacks on the infrastructure, it is depriving and trying to destroy and kill. And that is all because the Russians have lost in too many ways to count. And we are pushing back them in different directions, and they are trying to squeeze in whatever next village or hill is, spending, again, by counts that are truly eye-watering, more than 1 million people. And we shall continue making them pay for every inch they take in our country, and they will continue trying to do these desperate measures.
1: When it comes to the Russian attack on Odessa and other recent attacks, it's clear that Ukraine does not have the ability to defend itself against powerful ballistic missile attacks. What is the latest on those talks with the United States and with European allies to try to get more of those Patriot interceptors so that you can shoot down those ballistic missiles?
2: The key point there is negotiations with America about the technology and trying to develop and build them ourselves. And unfortunately, we are still following the old adage by Churchill that America always chooses the right option after exhausting all the others. And it has taken too much time and too many lives in the process. But we shall continue.
1: Because Donald Trump did initially say that he was minded to allow Ukraine to make its own Patriot interceptor missiles, but then seems to have changed his mind. Was it not quite as clear as that?
2: It is very unfortunate. We have continued doing these rounds and many people have to die because we don't have the way to try and mitigate the threats that Russia's employing there in the ballistic dimension.
1: Now, you're a member of parliament. You're also a soldier who fights on the front line. We know this is largely a conflict dominated by the air conflict, drones principally on the front line. What is it like? Just give us a sense of what it is like on an average day when you're on the front.
2: Well, the reality of the front lines, everything has changed from the beginning of the conflict. The drones are certainly the winning factor, and they are the factor in which there are too many instruments of modern age to discuss for one interview. And in that context, this is felt not just in Ukraine, but everywhere around the world. And we are pioneering various solutions, various countermeasures to stop that death that comes from above. And on the front lines and on the civilian realities of every day, we will continue to employ different means that the world will marvel at to try and stop Russians from killing our people.
1: Now, Ukraine has been bombing in Russia retail warehouses belonging to the Wildberries online retailer, and regular factory workers, warehouse workers, have been killed in those attacks, perhaps among the poorest paid people in Russia, working night shifts, for example, to provide for their families. How is what Ukraine is doing any better, has any more moral justification than what Russia has been doing to similar facilities in Ukraine?
2: All this has started with the Russian invasion of Ukraine in 2014 and with the full-scale invasion in 2022. The reality is war is about logistics. It's about supplying the armies. And when you look at the Russian efforts, it's very clear, and we have pointed to many examples. Economies of Wildberries, when these so-called companies were used to try and support the different Russian military ambitions. And we cannot help but to stop the Russian war machine that is killing, destroying, and is causing all kinds of hell, both in the front lines, but also in the cities of Ukraine. So we shall push at every single vestige of those Russian logistics that Wildberries represents.
1: Okay, thank you very much for joining us. That's Vyacheslav Nurash there, who is a Ukrainian soldier and also a member of parliament, joining us from the Ukrainian capital, Kyiv. You're with Newsday on the BBC World Service.
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0: Hello, welcome to Newsday from the BBC World Service with Rob Young in London and Catherine Biarahunga in Nairobi.
1: Coming up, we'll bring you the latest from El Obeid in Sudan, which is under siege by paramilitaries and now facing a deadly outbreak of cholera.
0: Extreme weather in many parts of the world continues. We have updates from Hong Kong and Canada.
1: And shock at the Women's Africa Cup of Nations as defending champions Nigeria are knocked out. First, a summary of the news.
2: BBC News with Neil Nunes. The European Union's climate change monitoring programme Copernicus has said the world's oceans outside the polar regions hit record high temperatures in July. It also said the Western Europe experienced its hottest June to July on record. A German shipping official has warned that falling water levels on the River Rhine could mean that, in effect, it has split into two separate sections for cargo vessels. Jens Schwanen said the levels are forecast to drop below 10 centimeters this week at a key gauging point. Iran has chosen a new leader for its National Security Council. Mohsen Rezai, a former commander of the Revolutionary Guard, has previously stated that it is crucial for Iran to retain control over the Strait of Hormuz. The BBC has seen evidence suggesting a South African police detective, Franz Matipa, was shot dead by the country's special forces while investigating the disappearance of a suspected militant from the Islamic State group. Seven special forces soldiers and another person are due to stand trial in connection with the detective's murder. They deny the allegations. Canadian police have said a woman has died while attempting to escape a massive wildfire in British Columbia. They said the 80-year-old was trying to flee with her family. Police in Ecuador say eight mutilated bodies have been found in two mass graves in a mining area. They were discovered in the province of Azuay, in a zone where illegal mining takes place. In football, Cameroon has put an end to Nigeria's reign as champions of the Women's Africa Cup of Nations with a shock 1-0 win in the quarterfinals. In Sunday's other match, Malawi beat Ghana 2-1.
1: Thank you, Neil, for that summary of the news there. Hello, you're with Newsday from the BBC World Service, live from Nairobi with Catherine Biarahunga, and from London with me, Rob Young.
0: Coming up, we'll get the latest from El Obeid in Sudan. Under siege by paramilitary forces, is grappling with a worsening cholera outbreak. And as you heard in the news bulletin, European scientists are warning about rising sea temperatures. We'll look at a typhoon in Hong Kong and wildfires in Canada.
1: And Sarah and I will be here with all the latest from the Women's Africa Cup of Nations as the minnows appear to be rising to the challenge. Your thoughts on that and all of our other stories welcome, of course, by text or WhatsApp. Plus 44 77 86 20 50 85.
0: Now, let's look at some of the extreme weather happening around the world. Canada is yet another country facing wildfires and high temperatures, with the vast western province of British Columbia battling rapidly expanding fires amid hot, dry and windy conditions over the weekend. Many thousands of people have now been evacuated, and a state of emergency has been announced in western Canada, with the federal government approving emergency assistance in response. For the latest on what's happening, I've been speaking to Kevin Sharak, a reporter with CTV News Vancouver. He joined me earlier from the city of Penticton in southern British Columbia, which is around 300 kilometres inland from Vancouver.
3: The fire was discovered at around 5:30 p.m. Friday night, and it escalated extremely quickly. Within a few hours, it had increased to thousands of hectares in size. It forced evacuations. 50 people were evacuated via helicopter alone. More than 20,000 people in the area were evacuated, most taking the highway to evacuate to safe areas, including Penticton, which is a town about 15 minutes away from the fire area. And it has only increased since then. It's now approximately 13,600 hectares. Fortunately, it hasn't resulted in any additional evacuation orders. As for the cause, it's still undetermined at this point. We do know that the cause is under investigation.
0: What have you been seeing and hearing in your reporting over the weekend?
3: Well, so far we've been speaking with the victims, the evacuees. We went to the Emergency Operations Center in Penticton, and we spoke to several people who have lost everything. And they described just a nightmarish scenario where they said they were given just a few minutes to leave, grab whatever they could, and drive along the way to safety. They are devastated, and a lot of them are wondering what's left of their property. Some have confirmation that their property is gone. Others are just facing uncertainty as the evacuation order is still in effect and is likely going to be in effect at least the next few days.
0: You're speaking to us from the biggest city closest to the fire. What do you know about the way it's spreading and what's likely to happen in the next hours and the next few days?
3: So the BC Wildfire Service did give an update. They say that the fire has increased approximately 3,000 hectares in size today. It hasn't resulted in any additional evacuation orders, which is good news. Authorities, as of right now, believe that it hasn't destroyed any structures in the downtown Summerland area. That's the district of Summerland. It's a small town where the fire originated in more of its rural areas. So apparently many of the homes and the businesses are still intact, but it remains a very dynamic and a very fluid situation. The good news is that it's very smoky. And BC Wildfire says that smoke, if you see that, that's actually a good sign because that's keeping temperatures low. If we have blue skies, the temperatures increase and fire behavior could become even more volatile. But there is serious warnings that beyond just this fire, other fires could spark up in the region in the next few days just because it remains very dry in the region.
0: Is there outside help being sent in from different parts of Canada or from further afield, other countries?
3: Yes, there is. There were 200 additional firefighters from other countries brought in to the firefight, BC's firefight, last week. For this particular fire, we have noticed fire trucks brought in from other parts of British Columbia. We have firefighters who have been brought in all the way from Quebec as well. So as of right now, it is all hands on deck. And it's important to note that it's not just this fire. This fire sparked on Friday, but those additional resources were brought in prior to this fire, because prior to that, there was approximately 7,000 properties already under evacuation order.
0: And so how do these wildfires happening this year in British Columbia compare to previous years? Is this extreme and something new?
3: It's definitely not something new. This particular fire, and I would say this week, has been exceptionally bad. This fire is being described as very abnormal because of just how quickly it spread. The speed was unlike what a lot of BC wildfire officials say they've ever experienced in their careers. So unfortunately, these situations, particularly in this region, have become the new normal. And if you speak to the evacuees, they are obviously very heartbroken that their properties are gone. But very few people are saying that they are shocked or surprised, as this has become a somewhat, unfortunately, regular scenario every summer in this region and in other parts of the province.
0: And that was Kevin Sharak, reporter with CTV News Vancouver.
1: Well, we're going to stick with the extreme weather that is battering various parts of the globe at the moment. You may have heard that story in the news summary earlier on about the European Union's climate change monitoring programme, Copernicus, saying that the world's oceans hit record high temperatures for July. And many scientists believe that these warmer temperatures are driving extreme weather in Asia this year. High winds and torrential rain have pounded the densely populated southeast coast of China after Typhoon Dolphin made landfall earlier, forecasters gave ample warning so that 100,000 people were able to evacuate in advance. So we're going to speak now to Professor Hui Su, who's an expert on tropical meteorology, climate variability and climate change at Hong Kong University of Science and Technology. Welcome to the programme. Just tell us about this latest typhoon, Typhoon Dolphin, then. How much damage is it causing?
4: Oh, this Typhoon Dolphin made landfall in Zhejiang province on Sunday evening. So the maximum wind speed was 150 kilometers per hour. So it brought gale force winds, torrential rain, and it's moving northwestward, and it caused a lot of flooding and the inundated city and a lot of disruptions to travel.
1: And this is the second typhoon to hit in as many weeks, isn't it? How unprecedented is that?
4: Yeah, we just feel this season, we just have abnormal, this intense tropic cyclone. I think partly probably related to this El Nino happening in the Pacific. So this abnormally warmer temperature just provides more energy to tropic cyclone, cause a lot of intense storm and the heat in China.
1: Yeah, and I read that as Typhoon Dolphin sweeps past, it has led to Hong Kong recording its highest ever temperature since records began in 1884. What is it like in the city at the moment?
4: It is very hot. It's kind of scorching and very dry, just kind of abnormal because this outside typhoon, there's subsiding air, cause a lot of compression, so extreme heat. So we have like this high temperature, as you said yesterday, at the Hong Kong Observatory was 36.9. That was the highest since 1884. But today it feels even higher. It's even warmer. Still probably close to 37 degrees.
1: And people are in Hong Kong are largely able to cope because of the air conditioning, are they?
4: Oh yeah, we have air conditioning, but if you walk outside, it just still feels unbearable.
1: And what do you make of this finding from the European Union Climate Change Monitoring Programme about the world's oceans having their highest ever temperature for July? Is this something that you expect to continue happening, that the ocean's temperatures will continue to rise maybe year after year? Or is this something that's a one-off this year because of the El Nino phenomenon that you mentioned earlier?
4: I think like in this kind of backdrop of global warming, the temperature of globe is rising, but that is like a kind of background of the whole world. But this year is special because not just the long-term rising of global temperature, we have this abnormal Eastern Pacific warming associated with this super El Nino. So that's kind of add additional fuel to this warming world.
1: And what are the potential consequences of warming oceans?
4: Warming ocean does give you more energy to trigger more like a stronger tropic cyclone. So we have the tropic cyclone forming further east and they move towards the west. So this year we do see abnormally more numbers of tropic cyclone and also very intense.
1: All right. Thank you very much indeed. That's Professor Hui Su there, who's an expert on tropical meteorology, climate variability and climate change at Hong Kong University. And Catherine, here in the UK, we continue to suffer from a much hotter than usual summer. You're enjoying the coolness of Nairobi at the moment, aren't you? But so you are missing out on the fifth British heat wave of the summer. Temperatures due to hit, I think, 35 again in a few days' time.
0: Yeah, I wouldn't say missing out, Rob, because, of course, I've experienced a lot of the heat waves this summer. It's just been incredibly hot. It's been difficult. I don't know how you found it. It was really difficult just, you know, walking from the station to home. Of course, the trains don't really have air conditioning as well in the UK. But I'm happy to say, Rob, that here in Nairobi, it's been incredibly cool, low to mid-20s, so the perfect weather.
1: Sounds lovely. My kids are still struggling to sleep, therefore the parents are struggling to sleep as well in this awful hot weather. Enjoy the coolness of Nairobi.
0: Yeah, but sometimes a bit too cold. Should I complain about that? Because, of course, it is the winter in this side of the world. You're listening to Newsday on the BBC World Service, a reminder of our top stories. As you were hearing just a few moments ago, the EU's Earth Observation Programme says the surface temperature of the world's oceans hit a record high in July, in part because of a growing El Nino phenomenon in the Pacific. Iran has installed a new head of its National Security Council, who stressed the importance of controlling the Strait of Hormuz. And a BBC team has seen evidence suggesting a South African policeman was killed by his country's special forces while investigating the disappearance of a suspected Islamist militant.
1: Let's get all your sport headlines. Here's Sarah Manai.
5: Final week of the Women's Africa Cup of Nations in Morocco, and a huge upset last night in the quarterfinals. Record 10 times champions Nigeria have been knocked out by Cameroon thanks to a spectacular 30-yard free kick from 19-year-old Miriam Nyadju. Here's Cameroon's forward Naomi Eto'o speaking to Mas Faruqi after the game.
6: Always been a dream to play for the World Cup, and representing Cameroon, it's amazing. We've been waiting for this moment for like the longest, and today it's finally arrived. We're so happy.
5: By qualifying to the quarterfinals, Cameroon indeed are automatically qualified as well for next summer's Women's World Cup in Brazil. On the other side, it was obviously a huge disappointment for 10 times champions Nigeria. Let's hear from the Falcons goalkeeper, Chamaka Nnadozie.
7: I mean, this is football. This is life. What happened, happened. We just have to keep our heads high. We've worked so hard. We've achieved a lot. And in football, you don't win every time, you know. We gave our best. The intention was to win, but the winning didn't come. So we don't need to beat ourselves up. We didn't give our best today, but I mean, it's football. There's still hope. So, yeah, Thursday, there's still hope. And we'll go there and we'll make things right.
5: Make things right on Thursday, because there is indeed still a chance for the nations that lost in this WAFCON quarterfinals to qualify for the World Cup. On Thursday, Ivory Coast play Ghana and Nigeria will face South Africa, with the two winners going into the 10-nation intercontinental playoff tournament that will take place in November and December. Out of those 10 countries in the playoffs, three will qualify for next summer's World Cup. Now to men's football, Manchester City have wrapped up their pre-season with a 3-1 win against Atletico Madrid. Egypt Omar Marmoush scored twice. City's new boss Enzo Maresca says his team is taking on his message as well after 10 years with Pep Guardiola at the wheel.
8: Very happy, especially because the player, since we start, they show open-minded. They want to understand, they want to learn why we do things. And I know that when you join a new club, you try to install different patterns or different ideas. I think the most important thing is that we are getting better.
5: Speaking of Manchester City, in the world of transfers, the moves and deals are hotting up around Europe. And after winning a World Cup with Spain, there's loads of focus on this man.
9: Is Rodri on the way back home to Spain? Not at the moment, it seems, as Manchester City have rejected an opening offer from Barcelona. The 30-year-old is heading into the final year of his contract at City. He's yet to sign a new deal. There is speculation rife about his future, considering all this. So let's speak to Elizabeth Conway, who is BBC Sports Spanish football reporter, joins us on the show right now. Elizabeth, what was the offer then from Barcelona, and do we think they may but if that is what City are after?
10: Hi, Sarah. Well, Manchester City rejected the offer of £38.5 million today. City are open to selling the Spaniard, but would demand more than £60 million. Now, Barcelona have gone back to the players' representatives, and I'm told the negotiations are continuing. The biggest obstacle for Barcelona in getting this signing through to Rodri is the club's financial position. They cannot complete a deal of this size without first generating some income. Now, Ferran Torres continues to be linked with a departure after it continued interest from PSG. So any move for Rodri is likely to depend on other transfer business being completed first.
5: That was Spanish football reporter Elizabeth Conway speaking there to the BBC's Sarah Mulcairns. That's all the sport for now, but as ever, the latest, head online to bbc.com/sport.
0: Sarah, thank you for that. And Sarah, before you go, I know this is a story, WAFCON has been a story that a lot of our listeners have wanted us to cover. We've had some texts come in from Mambo in Freetown, Sierra Leone, saying Nigerian dominance in women's football is gradually eroding, not because they're not good, but the game itself is played everywhere by everybody. Watchword, don't underrate anybody. Nigeria, go home and learn from Cameroon. We've also heard from Chinoso in Nigeria saying, as WAFCON prepares to welcome a new champion in 2026, it's a clear sign that women's football in Africa is growing and becoming increasingly competitive. My prediction, Morocco versus Malawi in the final. And we've had a text in from Nakombe in Yaounde in Cameroon saying, for so long, Nigeria carried the aura of Cameroon cannot beat us when it really matters. Today, the Lionesses finally shattered that belief. This is more than a victory. It's a turning point, one of the greatest rivalries in African women's football. The psychological barrier is gone. Now Cameroon must finish the job. Do you think those comments are fair, Sarah, in the way that they're characterizing Nigeria this morning?
5: Some great reactions. And I think what's fair to say is definitely that other nations are catching up. Nigeria has paved the way and opened the way, but other nations, as Cameroon, as we've seen it yesterday, are definitely catching up. The game is being played and being developed everywhere around the continent, which is great news for women's football. And the other nations are getting there and beating, the old masters that were Nigeria, for example, and other nations, Ghana. We've seen Malawi beat Ghana as well, which is incredible.
0: Sarah, thank you for that. Now, the recent death of Ghana's tallest man, Sulemana Abdul Samid, has sparked renewed interest in what life is like for people whose extraordinary height makes them stand out. In Kenya, 24-year-old Bradley Morongo, better known as the Gen Z Goliath, stands just over 8 feet tall. Focus on Africa's Nkechi Ogbonna has been speaking to him.
11: People have been taking a lot of photos. Everyone wants a picture with you or a video. Is that something you experience all the time?
12: Yeah, because that is my job, you know. I'm happy for that.
11: You're happy to be taking pictures with people?
12: Yeah, that is my job. Because if you don't take with people picture, we'll go to social media and then we say, Bradley's very arrogant, you don't take photo with us, you know.
11: But are you always in the mood to take pictures? There are some times that you may just not be in the mood to take pictures. Doesn't that happen?
12: Because sometimes we'll be too tired, but you try to take photo, you know.
11: Oh dear. Now, you first became famous a few years ago in Kenya. Tell me how it happened.
12: My first interview I do in Kangemi, and then I come to be a celebrity because of finance bill.
11: Because of the finance bill?
12: Okay. Yeah.
11: How did that happen?
12: Because that one, someone, I go there, they at the town, someone took for me picture and then posted. And then from there, I do an interview.
11: With the local TV station?
12: Yeah.
11: Okay.
12: And then from there, I do another interview. From there, I come to be a celebrity.
11: Hmm.
12: Yeah.
11: And so you were basically on the ground during the Gen Z finance bill protest.
12: Yeah.
11: And that was in 2024, right?
12: 2024, yeah.
11: 2024. Mm. Yeah, so your pictures went viral and then people started talking to you.
12: Yeah.
11: So now that you're famous and everyone knows you in Kenya as the Gen Z Goliath.
12: Yeah, of course.
11: How does that make you feel?
12: I'm feeling good, you know, because right now I can travel for different country, you know.
11: What have you been going to do in those other countries?
12: Maybe business, or you can go there to act some movie.
11: Wow. But talk to me about what were you doing before the protest, before you became popular?
12: Before I became popular, I do Kamagera, do you know Kamagera, meaning conductor. We
11: no.
12: take a birria with bus from different places.
11: You were a bus conductor?
12: Yeah.
11: Right. So, okay, so how long did you do that for?
12: For 8 months.
11: But from my imagination, how were you able to stay in the bus? Because I'm looking at your height and I'm also looking at the height of the buses and the door to enter the bus. How are you managing to work?
12: Let me tell you one thing. But the bus is big, and then the bus, you have seat for VIP, and meaning you have business class in bus, and then you have long nini.
11: You have business class and they have seats for regular people.
12: Yeah, yeah, of course.
11: Okay.
12: Yeah.
11: You know, I'm 5 feet 11 inches tall, and a lot of people say for a woman, I'm actually quite tall. So how tall are you?
12: 8.2.
11: You're 8 feet 2 inches tall.
12: Yeah.
11: Wow. Okay, I'm literally looking up to you as we are speaking. But let's talk about some of the challenges. Are there any challenges you face being a very tall person?
12: Yeah, if you be a tall, you have more challenges. To get shoes is very hard. Mm-hmm. To get clothes is very hard. To get bed is very hard. If I travel, I cannot use aeroplane, you know, because it's very short and then I'm very tall. I cannot use that.
11: What are some of the spaces day to day you find difficult because of your height? Are there places that you can't go to just because of your height?
12: Maybe in houses, in maybe office like studio. Mm-hmm. If you go there, maybe you can bend.
11: So talk to me about the opportunities that this has opened for you. I know you say you are now a content creator. You used to be a bus conductor. How is that going for you? Where are the places you have gone to work and do collaborations?
12: First time I go to Dubai, I go collaboration in Dubai. And then I go to Romania, Bucharest. And then I go to Ethiopia. Then I go to South Africa. I come last week because I go to South Africa to shoot a movie. And then next month, maybe I can travel to Lesotho because if you be a famous or if you be an actor, you can travel because you go to do a collaboration. And then if you get their business, you can work there.
11: What other things do you hope to achieve with your current status?
12: My whole life, I want to be actor because I think my career is be actor.
1: 8 foot tall, Bradley Morongo. Now, Italian divers have discovered an ancient Roman shipwreck off the coast of Sicily, believed to be more than 2,000 years old. The vessel was found piled high with hundreds of well-preserved containers known as amphoras, which were used to transport goods such as wine and olive oil. Fisherman and diver Giacomo De Mola told the BBC about stumbling across the historic vessel 45 metres down on the seabed.
13: I was in Mazara del Vallo in Sicily for the Italian Championship of Spear Fishing. And during one training session, we was actually searching for spot where we could find some fish. So mainly searching with the sonar for the rocks and for some structure where fish can hide. At some point, in the bottom of 46 meters of depth, we saw in the monitor some very strange structure. And at the beginning, we was thinking that this was a rock. But it was strange. It was very big and was different from the other ones that we already found in the area. And I decided to go down and check it out. So I did my first dive in free diving. Usually one dive in free diving for me in those depths is around 2 minutes 15, 2 minutes 30, maximum 2:40. And just to go down, it takes you around 50, 60 seconds. So, I mean, you don't have a lot of time down in the bottom. So when I was going down, the visibility was not very good. On the last 10 meters before the bottom was like 4 meters maximum of visibility. So when I entered this thing, I saw some more dark, and I go to the dark and I see something that in the beginning I was thinking was a big rock. But when I was more close and I reached the bottom, and I realized that it was amphoras. The visibility was not so good, but I realized that there was a lot. I was thinking around 300. But after when I called the Carabinieri and another archaeologist team, they went down with the rebreather and tanks, and they measured the wreck that they say is 21 meters long, 6 meters wide, and around 2-3 meters of height. So they calculated that the amphoras could be like 800, 900, something like this. So from the shape of the amphoras, they understand from which period is the wreck.
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0: The High Representative for Donald Trump's Board of Peace has insisted that the US-backed peace plan for Gaza is the only way forward.
1: Well, it follows remarks by the Israeli Prime Minister Benjamin Netanyahu, who rejected America's latest proposal.
0: And nearly 30 years after the death of US rapper Tupac Shakur, the trial over his murder will finally begin.
5: And I am Sara Minai with your latest sports news. We look ahead to the final week of the Women's Africa Cup of Nations. The defending champions Nigeria have been knocked out by Cameroon. This means this year's champion will be a first-time winner as we look ahead to Wednesday's semi-finals. But that's after the latest world news.
2: BBC News with Neil Nunes. The European Union's climate change monitoring program Copernicus has said the world's oceans outside the polar regions hit record high temperatures for July. This, it said, was partly driven by a powerful El Niño phenomenon developing in the Pacific and marine heat waves in areas of Europe. Global average sea surface temperatures in July were just below 21 degrees Celsius. Sarah Perkins Kirkpatrick, a professor of climate science at Australian National University, says this has been coming for a while.
18: It's not a surprise that these events are happening. It's not a surprise that we're seeing more extreme heat waves, we're seeing more of them, and we're seeing them co-occur at different points across the Northern Hemisphere. What is really concerning is the rate of change that we're seeing these events. We knew this would happen. It's happening now. And we must adapt and must also mitigate to ensure that we can actually survive conditions in the future, which will be worse than what we're experiencing now.
2: A German shipping official has warned that falling water levels on the River Rhine could mean that, in effect, it has split into two separate sections for cargo boats. Jens Warnen has told the Rheinstadt Post newspaper levels are forecast to drop below 10 centimetres this week at a key gauging point. Canadian police have said a woman has died while attempting to escape a massive wildfire in British Columbia. They said the 80-year-old was trying to flee with her family. The fire in the town of Summerland broke out on Friday and spread rapidly to cover nearly 140 square kilometres by Sunday. It's forced the evacuation of more than 20,000 people. Patrick Van Minsel is mayor of the nearby town of Peachland.
19: In the best interest of our residents that they have everything ready at the door or in the car and at a moment's notice can go. I know it's still early August. I remember last year we had some fires even in September. So we're very vigilant. But residents need to know that we are prepared.
2: Iran has chosen a new leader of its National Security Council. Mohsen Rezaei is a former commander of the country's Revolutionary Guard and will now have a key role in deciding how Iran pursues the conflict with the US and Israel. Mr. Rezaei has previously stated, it's crucial for Iran to retain control over the Strait of Hormuz. Russia's state news agency TASS is reporting a massive drone attack on industrial and civilian facilities in the city of Nizhnekamsk, and which has caused casualties. As yet, unverified video posted online indicates an online refinery has been targeted. The city lies some 900 kilometers east of Moscow. Russia's other regions have also been targeted overnight. BBC News. The BBC has seen evidence suggesting a South African police detective was shot dead by the country's special forces while investigating the disappearance of a suspected militant from the group Islamic State. The suspect, Abdullah Abidiga, disappeared in 2022. BBC Africa Eye has seen police evidence and CCTV footage that suggests the following year, the detective Franz Matipa was lured to a fake meeting, pursued by a car linked to South Africa's special forces and killed. Seven Special Forces soldiers and another person are due to stand trial in connection with his murder. They deny the allegations. The High Representative for Gaza for Donald Trump's Board of Peace has insisted the U.S.-backed peace plan for the territory is the only way forward. Yolande Nell has more from Jerusalem.
20: Speaking soon after Israel's prime minister categorically rejected the Board of Peace's 15-point plan, Nikolai Mladenov, the High Representative for Gaza, set out to counter widespread Israeli skepticism. He told Channel 12 that full implementation of the plan for Hamas's disarmament was Israel's only guarantee of preventing a repeat of the deadly 7th of October attacks in 2023. The White House hasn't officially commented on Israel's dismissal of the Gaza plan. However, Channel 12 quoted a senior U.S. source saying, "We are not troubled."
2: Police in Ecuador say eight mutilated bodies have been found in two mass graves in a mining area. Ecuador has seen a surge of killings in recent years. In football, Cameroon have put an end to Nigeria's reign as champions of the Women's Africa Cup of Nations with a shock 1-0 win in the quarterfinals. In Sunday's other game, Malawi beat Ghana 2-1. Cameroon will now play the hosts Morocco in the semis, while Malawi will face Algeria. BBC World News.
1: Thank you very much for that bulletin of news. Hello, your was Newsday from the BBC World Service with Catherine Birahanga in Nairobi and Rob Young in London.
0: Coming up this half hour, we've got stories for you from Israel, Gaza and Canada.
1: Sarah and I will be here with the sport. She's looking ahead to the final week of the Women's Africa Cup of Nations in Morocco, which will get a new champion next Sunday.
0: We welcome your messages on that story or anything you hear here on the programme. Our text and WhatsApp number is +44 77 86 20 50 85.
1: Now, Donald Trump's Board of Peace, as it is called, has insisted that its plan for Gaza is the only way to prevent a repeat of the October the 7th attacks on Israel. Israel's Prime Minister Benjamin Netanyahu has rejected the plan, saying the country's military will not pull out of Gaza until the militant group Hamas is disarmed. Hamas has accepted the Board of Peace proposal. Israel, meanwhile, has continued to carry out strikes on Gaza since agreeing to an initial ceasefire in the territory last October. I've been speaking to Aviv Bushinsky, who is a former advisor in the Israeli Prime Minister's office. Why has it taken a couple of weeks for Mr. Netanyahu to publicly reject the American-backed plan?
21: Because it became a public request that the Israeli forces will withdraw from Gaza, from the outskirts of Gaza. And Netanyahu had no choice but to declare that this thing will not happen as long as the Hamas does not lay down its arms, does not dismantle its terror bunkers or tunnels and hide the weapon in the tunnels. So as long as this does not materializes, then there's no choice for Israel and for Netanyahu as a leader and as a politician to say, I disagree with this demand.
1: How much of this do you think that this rejection is about politics and the upcoming elections in Israel?
21: I think that the indication should be that we should wait and see what is the U.S. administration remark. What do they say after Netanyahu's declaration? Because Israel has agreed to what is called the 20 points deal that President Trump outlined roughly a year ago, but never signed the 15 points that that means that the Israeli forces will withdraw no matter what happens. In other words, as long as the Hamas not only does not lay down their arms, but also rehabilitates nowadays, that they rebuilding their infrastructure, and that the peace council that has been sent to Gaza, that is that its members are Qatar and Turkey in Israel. What the prime minister says is like letting the fox guard the tin house. They are the biggest supporters of Qatar alongside with Iran, so it can be.
1: Are you saying that Hamas is currently rebuilding its infrastructure in Gaza?
21: Yeah. So what Israel did was targeted strikes, hunting the ones who participate in the October 7th massacre almost 3 years ago. You should listen, Rob, to what Hamas issued just the other day, that they say that they will adhere to the 20 points, but never said that they're going to lay down their arms or put down their terror machine.
0: And that there was Aviv Bushinsky, former chief of staff in the Israeli prime minister's office. Well, Israel's rejection signals another blow for Donald Trump's Gaza peace plan, which was announced in September last year. According to the United Nations, about 1.9 million people, 90% of Gaza's population, have been displaced in the territory since the war in Gaza started. More than 73,000 people have been killed, according to the territory's health ministry, whose figures are considered reliable by the United Nations. So what hope is there for the peace plan to be implemented? A question I put to Ajis Sungai, the head of the UN's Human Rights Office in the occupied Palestinian territory.
3: Look, we are very concerned about where we are for several reasons. First of all, if you look back since the October 2025, when ceasefire was announced, there have been many violations committed by Israel, both of international human rights and humanitarian laws. But also there's been a deadlock. There's been no progress. On the contrary, people are struggling. Humanitarian aid haven't been fully fulfilled by Israel. So we're certainly concerned about where this is heading.
0: What kind of violations have you documented by the Israeli side? Because their point is that Hamas is continuing to arm, is continuing to put up a challenge to the Israeli military.
3: Look, first of all, I want to be very clear. The United Nations doesn't monitor ceasefire. What we monitor are human rights and humanitarian law violations. And in this case, we have seen, despite the ceasefire, the civilian population in Gaza have been displaced several times. Now, at this point in time, only 30% of Gaza is where the population can actually live. In other words, 70% is controlled physically by the Israeli Defense Force, and that 70% keeps increasing, keeps moving further and further into the populated parts. So displacement happens. The other part is there's been constant bombardment, shelling, and killing of mostly of civilians. And finally, I want to point out that, as I mentioned, under the provisions of ceasefire, one, Israel was obliged to send humanitarian aid urgently as much as needed inside the Gaza Strip, and that's not happened. The international community, and particularly member states and key member states with influence, both regional and international, and I include the Security Council there, must hold Israel accountable and you know, Hamas too, for any kind of violations, to make sure that they abide by what has been agreed.
0: And that was Ajis Sungai, head of the UN's Human Rights Office in the occupied Palestinian territory. Now of more extreme weather here on Newsday. Canada is yet another country facing wildfires and high temperatures, with the vast western province of British Columbia battling rapidly expanding fires amid hot, dry and windy conditions over the weekend. Many thousands of people have now been evacuated and a state of emergency has been announced in western Canada, with the federal government approving emergency assistance in response. For the latest on what's happening, I've been speaking to Kevin Sharak, a reporter with CTV News Vancouver. He joined me earlier from the city of Penticton in the southern British Columbia, which is around 300 kilometres inland from Vancouver.
4: The fire was discovered at around 5:30 p.m. Friday night, and it escalated extremely quickly. Within a few hours, it had increased to thousands of hectares in size. It forced evacuations. 50 people were evacuated via helicopter alone. More than 20,000 people in the area were evacuated, most taking the highway to evacuate to safe areas, including Penticton, which is a town about 15 minutes away from the fire area. And it has only increased since then. It's now approximately 13,600 hectares. Fortunately, it hasn't resulted in any additional evacuation orders. As for the cause, it's still undetermined at this point. We do know that the cause is under investigation.
0: What have you been seeing and hearing in your reporting over the weekend?
4: Well, so far we've been speaking with the victims, the evacuees. We went to the Emergency Operations Center in Penticton, and we spoke to several people who have lost everything. And they described just a nightmarish scenario where they said they were given just a few minutes to leave, grab whatever they could, and drive along the way to safety. They are devastated. And a lot of them are wondering what's left of their property. Some have confirmation that their property is gone. Others are just facing uncertainty as the evacuation order is still in effect and is likely going to be in effect at least the next few days.
0: You're speaking to us from the biggest city closest to the fire. What do you know about the way it's spreading and what's likely to happen in the next hours and the next few days?
4: So the BC Wildfire Service did give an update. They say that the fire has increased approximately 3,000 hectares in size today. It hasn't resulted in any additional evacuation orders, which is good news. Authorities, as of right now, believe that it hasn't destroyed any structures in the downtown Summerland area. That's the district of Summerland. It's a small town where the fire originated in more of its rural areas. So apparently many of the homes and the businesses are still intact, but it remains a very dynamic and a very fluid situation. The good news is that it's very smoky. And BC Wildfire says that smoke, if you see that, that's actually a good sign because that's keeping temperatures low. If we have blue skies, the temperatures increase and fire behavior could become even more volatile.

0: trucks brought in from other parts of British Columbia. We have firefighters who have been brought in all the way from Quebec as well. So as of right now, it is all hands on deck. And it's important to note that it's not just this fire. This fire sparked on Friday, but those additional resources were brought in prior to this fire, because prior to that, there was approximately 7,000 properties already under evacuation order.
1: And so how do these wildfires happening this year in British Columbia compare to previous years? Is this extreme and something new?
0: It's definitely not something new. This particular fire, and I would say this week, has been exceptionally bad. This fire is being described as very abnormal because of just how quickly it spread. The speed was unlike what a lot of BC wildfire officials say they've ever experienced in their careers. So unfortunately, these situations, particularly in this region, have become the new normal. And if you speak to the evacuees, they are obviously very heartbroken that their properties are gone. But very few people are saying that they are shocked or surprised, as this has become a somewhat, unfortunately, regular scenario every summer in this region and in other parts of the province.
1: That was Kevin Sharak from CTV News Vancouver. And the ongoing extreme weather around the world is one of our headlines on the BBC World Service, because the EU's Earth Observation Programme says the surface temperature of the world's oceans hit a record high in July, in part because of the growing El Nino phenomenon in the Pacific. Our other top stories: Iran has installed a new head of its National Security Council, who stressed the importance of controlling the Strait of Hormuz. And a BBC team has seen evidence suggesting a South African policeman was killed by his country's special forces while investigating the disappearance of a suspected Islamist militant.
2: Sara Manai has your sport headlines.
3: Thank you, Rob. Final week of the Women's Africa Cup of Nations in Morocco, and defending champions Nigeria have been knocked out by Cameroon. That 1-0 defeat in Casablanca guarantees a new WAFCON champion next Sunday. Claiming their spot in the last four as well is Malawi, who caused a huge shock as well by coming from behind to beat Ghana 2-1. From tournament debutants to World Cup qualifiers in the space of 2 weeks, the young Eastern African nation have produced one of the most memorable stories of this tournament. The WAFCON semi-finals will take place on Wednesday in Rabat, with Morocco taking on Cameroon before Algeria meet Malawi. And in golf, John Rahm securing a third consecutive season-long championship title since the two-time major champion joined LIV. In the meantime, on the PGA Tour, Michael Brennan made five straight birdies to win his second PGA Tour title at the Wyndham Championship and reach the second event of the PGA's playoff.
2: Sara, thank you. More sport with Sara in about half an hour.
1: Now, it's nearly 30 years since the rapper Tupac Shakur was fatally shot on the Las Vegas Strip after attending a boxing match at the MGM Grand. It was a moment that changed the music landscape and American culture forever. In the decades since, the failure to convict anybody for his murder has been a cause of frustration and spawned a whole genre of investigative journalism. Well, today, for the first time, someone is standing trial for the killing. Dwayne Davis, who goes by the nickname Kiefer D, has pleaded guilty to murder with a deadly weapon. We can now speak to the BBC's Anushka Mutanda Doherty, who has been covering this story for the Fame Under Fire podcast. Welcome back to Newsday. So give us the context. Why is this trial such a significant moment?
4: You say, we just have not had anybody charged before with the murder of Tupac Shakur. And because of the figure that he was, so significant in the music industry, but almost like a political figure, because he rapped about things like social mobility, about African-American experiences, about police brutality, and then died at 25 years old. The spotlight has really been on his death since then. And now we have Dwayne Kiefer D. Davis, 63 years old, standing trial in Las Vegas. He's pleaded not guilty to murder in the first degree. We're going to be reopening some of those wounds of what happened that night in 1996 for the first time.
1: So you say that he's pleaded not guilty to murder in the first degree. What do you know about what he's been accused of exactly?
4: And this is where it gets really interesting, right? So the allegation is that Dwayne Kiefer D. Davis was in the white Cadillac that pulled up alongside the car

0: Park was in, and shots were fired from that white Cadillac. Now, the prosecutors are not alleging that Keefe D fired the shots. They're alleging that he was the architect of the crime, saying that he put his weapon in the back seat, that he directed the murder of Tupac Shakur, not that he physically fired the gun. But that makes him still criminally liable. So you're still criminally liable for the death. Now, like I say, he's pled not guilty, but it's got two enhancements on there. So murder with a deadly weapon and a gang enhancement. And that's really important because they're saying not only was this murder, but it was actually in furtherance of gang activity. So it was part of broader gang activity. And if he is convicted and this goes to sentencing, that means he could face up to 25 years just for the gang enhancement.
1: And a large part of the prosecution's evidence is going to come from a book Mr. Davis wrote about the case himself.
0: Yeah, and this is another really interesting point. Some of the biggest pieces of evidence against Keefe D came from Keefe D, notably his book, where he claims in the book to have been in the white Cadillac, to have put his gun in the back seat. Prosecutors have said this is a direct admission of what happened that night. And Keefe D has said, actually, no, it's not. I fabricated parts of the story to sell copies. Essentially, I'm a liar. So what's going to happen in court is it's going to get presented to the jury, but he absolutely has the right to take the stand and say, hey, everything in that book is made up. I just wanted to move copies.
1: And that there was the BBC's Anushka Mutanda-Dorty. Thank you for joining us on the programme. And just to say, she's been covering this story for the Fame Under Fire podcast, which you can find wherever you get your BBC podcasts.
2: Now, Denmark is preparing to scrap its royal warrant system, ending a centuries-old royal seal of approval used by businesses to market everything from beer to cars. Many warrant holders rarely supply goods or services to the Danish royal family, while some companies that do are not warrant holders at all. Daniel Rosny has been to Copenhagen to meet companies facing this change over the next few years.
3: Some of the most well-known Danish brands and businesses, such as Carlsberg and Lego, have a royal warrant. And as well as global brands, there are also smaller, independent companies too, which all have a warrant. Many shops in this city that have the warrant put it proudly on the front of their premises in big gold letters, just like this one.
4: My name is Berit Hertz. And I'm the sixth generation of Denmark's oldest jewelry store. It's called Peter Hertz. We've been here since 1834.
3: The Hertz family have had the title of Royal Court Jeweler for 120 years.
4: We made the wedding bands to now the King and the Queen. And we're allowed to tell you about that because it was made from the first Greenland gold. It was kind of a media story. Otherwise, we never tell what we make. But that was actually one of the things that we were allowed to tell.
3: Since the business was founded and passed down through six generations, it has been awarded royal warrants by five Danish monarchs.
4: I think it's kind of an understanding that we have in the store because we've had it for so many years. It kind of defines us who we are as well.
3: Does it give you any kind of status?
4: It gives it kind of a credibility that, okay, if this is a brand approved by the royal court, then they must be trustworthy in a way.
3: Because of the history that the P. Hertz store has in Copenhagen, Berit has been given permission to keep the crown on the facade of the store once the royal warrant has been phased out.
4: People really feel that the store is a part of the Copenhagen picture when you walk down Kumaga and you see that all the way from almost the Round Tower and you can see down.
5: My name is Camilla Simode and I am owner of an old candy factory. It is a hard-boiled candy.
6: And what do you call this? What is it?
5: It's to cut the candies. So it cuts them triangled.
3: This is a family-run business, and Camilla is the fifth generation to take charge.
6: So you still use traditional methods?
5: Yes. Everything in here is handmade.
3: Simode has had a royal warrant since 1991. It's something the company proudly put on its packaging.
5: It was a major step up. And it was also because it was a time before social media. It was a time before internet. So it was a quality stamp.
3: But 2 years ago, things changed.
5: I've spent a lot of time and a lot of energy to focus on the more modern approaches now, which is Google reviews and Trustpilots, and because that is what the modern generation uses more so than the Royal Warrant title. But I do know that quite a few tourists, they appreciate it more and they follow that more, want to see the stores and the shops that has the title.
3: There has been no public assessment on a projected economic impact, and there's also not an estimate on how much it will cost businesses to change their packaging, storefronts or advertisements that state it has a royal warrant.
2: That was Daniel Rosny reporting there, and you can hear more about that story on today's episode of Business Daily, or you can listen to it whenever you usually get your podcast. Well, that's bbc.com. or elsewhere. You were recently in Denmark, weren't you, Catherine? Were royal warrants a big thing then?
1: Yes, I was in Copenhagen a few weeks ago, and we went on one of these tours, these boat cruises around some of the canals. And of course, you pass the palace in Copenhagen, and you're talked to about the royal warrants, and you do have a lot of businesses advertising based on their connections with the royal family. But I have to say, Rob, I'm not sure if I did buy anything specifically because it had a royal seal of approval. But no, definitely, I heard a lot about that whilst I was in Copenhagen.
2: Yeah, the British royal family also have the royal warrant system as well, but I don't think I've ever bought anything on the basis of a royal warrant as well. Possibly because maybe I would have thought subconsciously, if the king or queen can afford it, maybe I can't. Maybe it's just a bit too expensive.
1: That is a fair point, right?
2: Possibly not the case, because they buy all sorts, I'm sure.
1: Yeah,
2: anyway,
1: indeed.
2: Interesting story. Find more on that on the Business Daily podcast on the BBC website. Plenty more still to come in the next half hour here on Newsday. We'll be hearing from China and from Yemen, among other places. So do stick with us if you can.

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1: Coming up, we'll take a closer look at some of the extreme weather affecting various parts of the world at the moment. We'll hear from Hong Kong and Typhoon Dolphin.
0: The BBC has been shown evidence that suggests South African Special Forces murdered a senior police detective. That's all coming up after the latest news.
2: BBC News with Neil Nunes. The European Union's climate change monitoring program, Copernicus, has said the world's oceans outside the polar regions hit record high temperatures for July. It said this was partly driven by a powerful El Niño phenomenon developing in the Pacific and marine heat waves in parts of Europe. Canadian police have said a woman has died while attempting to escape a massive wildfire in British Columbia. They said the 80-year-old was trying to flee with her family. Russian media are reporting that a massive drone attack on industrial and civilian facilities in the city of Nizhnekamsk has caused casualties. Other Russian regions have been targeted overnight by Ukrainian drones, including Rostov in the south and the Moscow area. Peru's government has said 11 Peruvian citizens have died fighting for Russia in its war in Ukraine. It added that more than 100 others are missing. Police in Ecuador say 8 mutilated bodies have been found in 2 mass graves in a mining area. They were discovered in the province of Azuay. The Kurdish militant group, the PKK, has criticized a draft law in Turkey that aims to end a decades-long conflict between it and the state. In a statement on Sunday, the PKK leadership said the legislation had serious shortcomings. It's due to go before the Turkish parliament today. Fears of a grisly murder in Australia have been allayed after police retracted a public statement about a suitcase believed to have contained human remains. Nearly a day after finding the bag, the authorities in New South Wales have confirmed it was in fact a life-size doll wearing clothing and with markings that resembled cuts and bruises. BBC News.
1: Thanks very much, Neil, for that summary of the news. Hello, you're with Newsday from the BBC World Service with Catherine Biarahanga in Nairobi and Rob Young in London.
0: Coming up this half hour, we've got stories for you from South Africa, China and Yemen.
1: Sarah Manai on the sport is looking ahead to the final week of the Women's Africa Cup of Nations in Morocco. You sent us a few messages on that. We'll bring you them also.
0: Yes, you can send us your message on our text number, which is +44 77 86 20 50 85.
1: The world's oceans hit record high temperatures in July. The European Union's climate change monitoring programme, Copernicus, says this was partly driven by the powerful El Niño phenomenon developing in the Pacific. Many scientists believe these warmer temperatures are driving extreme weather in Asia this year. High winds and torrential rain have pounded the densely populated southeast coast of China after Typhoon Dolphin made landfall earlier. The Chinese authorities have evacuated more than 1 million people from their homes. But I've been speaking to Professor Hui Su, who's an expert on tropical meteorology, climate variability and climate change at the Hong Kong University of Science and Technology.
3: Oh, this Typhoon Dolphin made landfall in Zhejiang province on Sunday evening. So the maximum wind speed was 150 kilometers per hour. So it brought gale force winds, torrential rain, and it's moving northwestward, and it caused a lot of flooding and the inundated city and a lot of disruptions to travel.
1: And this is the second typhoon to hit in as many weeks, isn't it? How unprecedented is that?
3: Yeah, we just feel this season, we just have abnormal, this intense tropic cyclone. I think partly probably related to this El Niño happening in the Pacific. So this abnormally warmer temperature just provides more energy to tropic cyclone, cause a lot of intense storm and the hitting China.
1: Yeah, and I read that as Typhoon Dolphin sweeps past, it is led to Hong Kong recording its highest ever temperature since records began in 1884. What is it like in the city at the moment?
3: It is very hot. It's kind of scorching and very dry, just kind of abnormal because this outside typhoon, there's subsiding air, cause a lot of compression, so extreme heat. So we have like this high temperature, as you said yesterday, at the Hong Kong Observatory was 36.9. That was the highest since 1884. But today it feels even higher. It's even warmer. It's still probably close to 37 degrees.
1: And people are in Hong Kong are largely able to cope because of the air conditioning, are they?
3: Oh yeah, we have air conditioning, but if you walk outside, it just still feels unbearable.
1: And what do you make of this finding from the European Union Climate Change Monitoring Programme about the world's oceans having their highest ever temperature for July? Is this something that you expect to continue happening, that the ocean's temperatures will continue to rise maybe year after year? Or is this something that's a one-off this year because of the El Nino phenomenon that you mentioned earlier?
3: I think like in this kind of backdrop of global warming, the temperature of globe is rising, but that is like a kind of background of the whole world. But this year is special because not just the long-term rising of global temperature, we have this abnormal Eastern Pacific warming associated with this super El Nino. So that's kind of add additional fuel to this warming world.
1: And what are the potential consequences of warming oceans?
3: Warming ocean does gives you more energy to trigger more like a stronger tropic cyclone. So we have the tropic cyclone forming further east and they move towards the west. So this year we do see abnormally more numbers of tropic cyclone and also very intense.
1: Professor Hui Su there, who's an expert on tropical meteorology, climate variability and climate change at the Hong Kong University of Science and Technology.
4: Now, at least 11 people were killed in the Yemen-controlled port city of Mocha on Sunday following a missile attack by the Houthis, who control the capital Sana'a and much of the northwest of the country. The group also targeted the Saudi Aramco oil production facility on the Red Sea. The Houthis are backed by Iran, but Saudi Arabia has for a long time backed the internationally recognized government. The conflict has intensified in recent weeks after the Houthis announced a blockade of Saudi shipping in the Red Sea amid the ongoing tensions with Iran, adding pressures to global oil supplies. Joining us now to discuss it all is Barash Shiban, a Yemen expert and associate fellow with the Royal United Services Institute. Thank you for joining us on Newsday. Just tell us a bit more about what we know about these latest attacks.
5: So what we have been witnessing is a steady escalation throughout last week, where the Houthis have intensified their attacks, both at the sea. So we've witnessed more attacks on Saudi shipping. As you mentioned, there have been attacks on Saudi Aramco, the biggest oil company in the world. And these last couple of days opening new fronts inside Yemen, which indicates the Yemen conflict, which has been kind of in on pause. There's been an active ceasefire since 2022, is kind of edging to a renewal.
4: Yes, because since February of this year and the US and Israeli attacks on Iran, the Houthis appear to have held back overtly from getting involved in this wider conflict, blocking shipping in the Red Sea. What do you think has changed now?
5: I think the calculus has always been to keep, especially from the Iranian side, to keep the Houthis when they need them the most. Currently, the IRGC, the Iranian Revolutionary Guards, are basically anticipating if there would be any sudden attack, a ground forces attack on Iran itself. And they need the Houthis now to intervene. In other words, it's basically you're dealing with an administration that is very unpredictable. We can wake one day and see ground forces starting to attack in Iran. And one way to deter that is to push the Houthis and basically tell the Americans, you will be forced to deal with two countries, not just one.
4: Of course, the Houthis are operating in a very difficult environment. You have Saudi Arabia there, United Arab Emirates. You also have the Yemeni government in the country. Is it fair to say that the Houthis have their own distinct aims and their own territorial needs, aside from what Iran might be asking for them to do?
5: They kind of do, but at this level of the conflict, both aims and goals are merged together. The Houthis fear that if there would be a deal between the United States and Iran, that would not include them. And therefore, there is no obligation from the Yemeni government or the Saudis to abide by any U.S. agreement. However, if there is a regional agreement where the Houthis are a part of that agreement, then it would be hard for the Yemeni government to launch an attack on them. That's from one side. But the other side, the Houthis also kind of flexing their muscle. They're showing the Saudis they can attack, they can hit their economic interests. We've seen basically a trajectory of escalation, and it looks like, you know, they kind of more edging towards renewal of the Yemeni civil war. And the economic situation in Yemen has been very dire. And for the Houthis, one way to avoid the tension and the calls from inside Yemen to meet their humanitarian obligations is if they now tell the public, now we're forced to go into another conflict.
4: So if that is the case, the Houthis wanted to be part of a wider deal when it comes to Iran, will the US be paying attention to that? Will that strategy work?
5: I mean, the US are forced to pay attention when Saudi Arabia are involved. And we remember at the beginning of the war with Iran, the Saudis announced that they are starting production at the western coast of Saudi Arabia, at Yanbal, which basically would help to calm down the markets a little bit. So if the Houthis now can block the Bab el-Mandab Strait and they can start attacking or renew attacks on shipping in the Red Sea, it means that the oil prices will surge again. So basically, it kind of, in a way, yes, forced the United States that you have to pay attention to us.
4: Bara Shiban from the Royal United Services Institute, thank you for joining us on Newsday.
1: 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A reminder of our main headlines. The European Union's Earth Observation Programme says the surface temperature of the world's oceans hit a record high in July, in part because of a growing El Nino phenomenon in the Pacific. Iran has installed a new head of its National Security Council, who stressed the importance of controlling the Strait of Hormuz. And the BBC team has seen evidence suggesting a South African policeman was killed by his country's special forces while investigating the disappearance of a suspected Islamist militant. We'll have more on that story in a few minutes' time. But before that, we will get your sport. Here's Sarah Manai.
6: Final few days of the Women's Africa Cup of Nations in Morocco. A huge upset last night in the quarterfinals. Record 10 times champions Nigeria have been knocked out by Cameroon thanks to a spectacular 30-yard free kick from 19-year-old Miriam Nyadju. Here's Cameroon's forward after the game, Naomi Eto'o. She was speaking to the BBC's Masfa Rouki.
7: Always been a dream to play for the World Cup and representing Cameroon. It's amazing. We've been waiting for this moment for like the longest, and today it's finally arrived. We're so happy.
6: By securing their spot for the semi-final, Cameroon indeed have automatically qualified for the next Women's World Cup that is taking place next summer in Brazil. So on the other side, while it was obviously a huge disappointment for 10 times champions Nigeria, let's hear from the Falcons goalkeeper, Chiamaka Nnadozie.
8: I mean, this is football. This is life. What happened, happened. We just have to keep our heads high. We've worked so hard. We've achieved a lot. And in football, you don't win every time, you know. We gave our best. The intention was to win, but the winning didn't come. So we don't need to beat ourselves up. We didn't give our best today, but I mean, it's football. There's still hope. So, yeah, Thursday, there's still hope. And we'll go there and we'll make things right.
1: Deluxe, listening in Monrovia in Liberia, says Nigeria's defeat in the quarterfinal shows how improved other African female teams have become. This should also serve as a reminder that nothing lasts forever. Bravo to Cameroon. And Elton in Nigeria says, I've really enjoyed watching WAFCON this year. The tournament has shown how much women's football is growing across Africa. Personally, I'm tipping Malawi. I'd love to see them lift the trophy. Africa needs more stories like this.
6: That would be indeed an incredible story if Malawi was to win this WAFCON. Malawi, who's taking part for the first time in their history and who have reached as well the semi-final by beating Ghana 2-1. In the men's game now, Manchester City have wrapped up their pre-season with a 3-1 win against Atletico Madrid. Egypt's Omar Marmoush scored twice. Liverpool, on the other hand, let slip another 2-0 lead to lose in the end 3-2 to Monaco, and Arsenal went down 3-2 to Borussia Dortmund. In transfer news, Paris Saint-Germain have re-signed defender Luka Dean 10 years after his first spell at the club. He joins from Aston Villa. Meanwhile, Trevor Chalobah has completed a permanent transfer from Chelsea to Italian side Como. And in MotoGP, championship leader Jorge Martin has extended his overall lead despite finishing second at the British Grand Prix. Spain's Raul Fernandez overtook his compatriot at the start to claim victory at Silverstone in England in what was just the second win of his career. Fernandez says he's grateful for his team and for his boss, Justin Marks.
9: For sure, I'm really happy. I don't really know well what I feel it right now. Yes, I am really happy because Justin is here, and the more closing moment that I was on this kind of position was in Valencia. I was fighting with Marco for the victory, but Justin missed this moment. So right now, Justin can enjoy with us the moment. So I am really happy for the team, for Justin. I think together we get a really good weekend. It's true that yesterday was quite frustrated after my mistake, but anyway, it is part of the sport. Sometimes we are human and we can make this kind of mistake, and now we get there again, so thanks to my team.
6: British Grand Prix winner Raul Fernandez, and Martin's second place means he now leads the championship by 31 points. And this week, Europe's top athletes will gather in Birmingham for the European Athletics Championships. They start today. The opening day features a busy program of morning qualifications, evening sessions with 5 gold medal events, including in the men's 5,000 meters, the women's hammer throw and shot put finals, and the mixed 4x400 meters relay final. You can follow all of the action this week, of course, on the BBC Sport website. And that's all the sports from us this morning.
1: Sarah, thanks very much.
4: BBC Africa Eye has seen exclusive evidence that suggests a South African police detective was killed by the country's special forces. Franz Matipa was looking into their alleged role in the disappearance of a suspected Islamic State group militant before he was found shot dead in his car on the 6th of August 2023. Matipa's family and former colleagues are now demanding justice. 7 special forces soldiers and 1 other are due to stand trial in connection with the detective's murder. Of those, 7 are accused alongside 4 others of abducting and murdering the suspected IS militant. They deny the allegations. From the BBC World Service, Dino Matani has been investigating in South Africa.
10: So this is the final road on Mathiba's last journey.
11: It is indeed. And we are about to, in just a few meters, approach the site where he died.
12: On a Sunday evening in August 2023, Lieutenant Colonel Franz Matiba was found shot dead in his car by the side of the N1 motorway outside Pretoria. The 53-year-old detective was a veteran of the Hawks an elite police unit whose responsibilities include investigating crimes against the state.
13: He was the finest man. He was a trusted and loyal man. Yeah, that is how France was.
12: Brigadier Paulina Secapella was Matiba's commanding officer. She says Matiba was killed while investigating whether Special Forces soldiers were behind the disappearance of suspected IS militant Abdallah Abadiga in December 2022. Matiba had applied for a court order to force the military to hand over information. But after one meeting with the Special Forces, he made a chilling prediction to his boss.
13: He said, Brigadier, you know, is the bullet going to kill me? I'm going to die.
12: Police say that 2 days later, on the 6th of August 2023, Matiba was lured to a petrol station in eastern Pretoria, where he believed he would meet an informant. But they didn't show up. BBC Africa Eye has seen CCTV pictures which show Matiba driving away on the motorway with a black BMW following him. He was shot dead shortly after. Seven Special Forces soldiers and one other are due to stand trial in connection with the detective's murder. Of those, seven are accused, alongside four others, of abducting and murdering Abadiga. They deny the allegations.
14: Give me a lighter. You can just light the papers.
12: Over a backyard barbecue, Colonel Tolly Frichtenberg, a former counter-terrorism police chief, tells BBC Africa Eye that South Africans should be concerned by Matiba's murder.
14: The alleged killers of Matiba is a person that's supposed to protect us. Who can you trust? Can we trust our government?
12: He believes Matiba was close to uncovering the truth behind Abadiga's disappearance. Colonel Frichtenberg has revealed that before he went missing, Abadiga was being used as an intelligence asset. But he thinks his handlers underestimated him.
14: I cannot say which intelligence organization used him. Which intelligence organization, domestic or international, I will go that far. Most probably he's laying somewhere in a shallow grave.
12: The BBC contacted the Department of Home Affairs and the South African National Defence Force for comment. They did not respond. Meanwhile, 3 years on from Matiba's death, his daughter Basitsana says her family are still waiting for his killers to be held to account.
13: I'm never gonna hug my dad anymore. Why? Why my dad? Because he was doing his job. We need justice. We need justice.
4: That report there by Dino Matane. And you can watch part one of that documentary on the BBC Africa YouTube channel.
1: Ukraine now, where the southern seaport of Odessa has come under Russian drone and missile attack, damaging the port area and nearby energy infrastructure. Reports suggest a dozen people were injured in the latest attack. Well, Russian missiles and drones have continued to strike Ukrainian cities, while Ukrainian forces are carrying out their own long-range attacks against targets inside Russia, including against its biggest online retailer, Wildberries, often likened to the Russian version of Amazon. Well, I've been speaking to Sviatoslav Yurash, who's a Ukrainian soldier and a member of parliament, and he spoke to us from the Ukrainian capital, Kyiv.
15: All the attacks that we're discussing today, the attacks on civilians, the attacks on the infrastructure, it is depriving and trying to destroy and kill. And that is all because the Russians have lost in too many ways to count. And we are pushing back them in different directions, and they are trying to squeeze in whatever next village or hill is, spending, again, by counts that are truly eye-watering, more than a million people. We shall continue making them pay for every inch they take in our country, and they will continue trying to do these desperate measures.
1: When it comes to the Russian attack on Odessa and other recent attacks, it's clear that Ukraine does not have the ability to defend itself against powerful ballistic missile attacks. What is the latest on those talks with the United States and with European allies to try to get more of those Patriot interceptors? so that you can shoot down those ballistic missiles?
15: The key point there is negotiations with America about the technology and trying to develop and build them ourselves. And unfortunately, we are still following the old adage by Churchill that America always chooses the right option after exhausting all the others. And it has taken too much time and too many lives in the process. But we shall continue.
1: Because Donald Trump did initially say that he was minded to allow Ukraine to make its own Patriot interceptor missiles, but then seems to have changed his mind. Was it not quite as clear as that?
15: It is very unfortunate. We have continued doing these rounds and many people have to die because we don't have the way to try and mitigate the threats that Russia's employing there in the ballistic dimension.
1: Now, you're a member of parliament. You're also a soldier who fights on the front line. We know this is largely a conflict dominated by the air conflict, drones principally on the front line. What is it like? Just give us a sense of what it is like on an average day when you're on the front.
15: Well, the reality of the front lines, everything has changed from the beginning of the conflict. The drones are certainly the winning factor, and they are the factor in which there are too many instruments of modern age to discuss for one interview. And in that context, this is felt not just in Ukraine, but everywhere around the world. And we are pioneering various solutions, various countermeasures to stop that death that comes from above. And on the front lines and on the civilian realities of every day, we will continue to employ different means that the world will marvel at to try and stop Russians from killing our people.
1: Now, Ukraine has been bombing in Russia retail warehouses belonging to the Wildberries online retailer, and regular factory workers, warehouse workers, have been killed in those attacks, perhaps among the poorest paid people in Russia, working night shifts, for example, to provide for their families. How is what Ukraine is doing any better, has any more moral justification than what Russia has been doing to similar facilities in Ukraine?
15: All this has started with the Russian invasion of Ukraine in 2014 and with a full-scale invasion in 2022. The reality is war is about logistics. It's about supplying the armies. And when you look at the Russian efforts, it's very clear, and we have pointed to many examples, including some Wildberries, when these so-called companies were used to try and support the different Russian military ambitions. And we cannot help but to stop the Russian war machine that is killing, destroying, and is causing all kinds of hell, both in the front lines, but also in the cities of Ukraine. So we shall push at every single vestige of those Russian logistics that Wildberries represents.
1: Ukrainian soldier and Member of Parliament Sviatoslav Yurash there. And in the past few moments, the Russian authorities are saying that a Ukrainian drone attack has killed 12 and wounded 39 in the centre of Russia.
16: Yeah, more attacks there. Rob, thank you very much. You'll be listening to Newsday on the BBC World Service with Rob Young in London and Catherine Biarahanga in Nairobi. Thank you for joining us. We'll be back tomorrow.
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21: Hello and welcome to The History Hour with me, Max Pearson, the past brought to life by those who were there. Today, martial law in Taiwan, decades of repression that only ended in the 1980s.
22: Went back to Taipei in a small room for 48 to 50 hours of questioning, prohibiting me to go to sleep, to have food or drink, or even go to the toilet.
21: City of God, the film that showed the world life inside Brazil's favelas.
23: They go to the different favelas and say, hey, who wants to do an acting course for film? Which was kind of crazy because there were no black people on TV.
21: Also, a pioneering idea in Guatemala that became the first carbon offset scheme. Plus, Ashley Creel, the young anti-apartheid activist who emerged from the Cape Flats. And Club Med, how paying with beads popularized the all-inclusive holiday in 1950.
24: It has been said that it was really the creation of the new international currency because it was possible to use it in all Club Med villages.
21: That's after today's world news.
2: BBC News with Neil Nunes. The European Union's climate change monitoring program Copernicus has said the world's oceans outside the polar regions hit record high temperatures for July. Copernicus also said Western Europe experienced its hottest June to July period on record. Danny Eberhard has more details.
25: Oceans help regulate the climate, absorbing much of the extra heat produced by humans burning fossil fuels. Copernicus says in July, the average sea surface temperatures outside the poles hit nearly 21 degrees Celsius. That was partly driven by a powerful El Niño phenomenon developing in the tropical Pacific, plus marine heat waves in parts of Europe. Hotter oceans lead to stronger storms, shifting weather patterns and harm to marine ecosystems. Copernicus has also highlighted the hot, exceptionally dry weather seen in Western Europe.
2: A German shipping official has warned that falling water levels on the River Rhine could mean that, in effect, it has split into two separate sections for cargo boats. Jens Schwanen told the Rheinische Post newspaper that levels are forecast to drop below 10 centimeters this week at a key gauging point. He said this was too low for commercial shipping and also for cruises. Many of Europe's main rivers are running very low due to heat waves and droughts. Canadian police have said a woman has died while attempting to escape a huge wildfire in British Columbia. They said the 80-year-old was trying to flee with her family. The fire in the town of Summerland broke out on Friday and spread rapidly to cover nearly 140 square kilometres by Sunday. It's forced the evacuation of more than 20,000 people. The BBC's Africa Eye programme has seen evidence suggesting a South African police detective, Franz Matipa, was shot dead by the country's special forces while investigating the disappearance of a suspected Islamist militant, Abdallah Abadiga. Dino Matani has this report.
26: Abadiga disappeared from a Johannesburg shopping centre in December 2022. A senior police detective, Franz Matiba, was investigating an allegation that South African special forces had abducted him. Lieutenant Colonel Matiba sought a court order requesting they hand over operational information. Africa Eye has seen police evidence and CCTV footage that suggests in August 2023 he was lured to a fake meeting, pursued by a car linked to the special forces, and shot dead. Police say special forces later warned them to stop investigating his death and Abadiga's disappearance. The BBC contacted the Department of Home Affairs and the South African National Defence Force for comment. They did not respond.
2: World news from the BBC. Russia's state news agency TASS is reporting that a major drone attack on industrial and civilian facilities in the city of Nizhnekamsk has caused casualties. As yet unverified video posted online indicates an oil refinery has been targeted. The city lies about 900 kilometers east of Moscow. Other Russian regions have been targeted overnight by Ukrainian drones. Meanwhile, in northeastern Ukraine, officials say 14 people in and the city of Sumy have been injured in attacks by Russian glide bombs. The Kurdish militant group the PKK has criticized a draft law in Turkey that aims to end its decades-long conflict with the state. In a statement on Sunday, the PKK leadership said the legislation had serious shortcomings. It stressed it was essential that the group's leader, Abdullah Öcalan, be released from jail. Police in Ecuador say 8 mutilated bodies have been found in 2 mass graves in a mining area with their hands tied. Ecuador has seen a surge of killings in recent years. Fears of a grisly murder in Australia have been allayed after police retracted a public statement about a suitcase believed to have contained human remains. More details from Katie Watson.
0: It sounded gruesome. A bag dumped at the side of a road in rural New South Wales, reportedly containing the body of an unidentified female. That was on Sunday. But by Monday morning, the story had changed. Good news, the police told reporters, the remains were not human. Only later, police confirmed it was in fact a lifelike doll wearing clothing with hair and a nose piercing. The bag was collected and examined by a forensics team who confirmed the good news. There would be no murder investigation. Just a few red faces in the police force.
2: BBC News.
21: Hello, this is the History Hour with Max Pearson. Personal memories from the past as featured on Witness History here on the BBC World Service. Coming up, City of God, the film that showed the world the reality of child gangsters in Brazil. Ashley Creel, the fated anti-apartheid activist in South Africa. A Guatemalan initiative that became the first carbon offset scheme. And the birth of the Club Med all-inclusive holiday concept. But we're going to start in Taiwan. After losing the Chinese Civil War in 1949, the nationalist government fled to Taiwan and made the island its new base. Martial law was imposed, and it remained in place for almost 4 decades. For many, those were very dark decades. It wasn't until 1987 that martial law was lifted, and the events of those years are not easily forgotten, as our witness tells Ashley Byrne.
3: Change here is not just economic. After 4 decades of nationalist rule, a form of democracy is coming to Taiwan.
5: The whole country feel happy that the martial law was lifted, kind of optimistic that in the future we have good ways to fight back our loss.
6: I've been talking to Fred Chin, who was a young student from Malaysia who came to Taiwan to study in 1967.
5: I have 3 years happy life in Taiwan. Free to go anywhere, to talk, to say anything, without knowing that at the time Taiwan is under martial law.
6: Taiwan had been under martial law since 1949. It meant political parties banned, newspapers censored, secret police on university campuses, and trials held in military courts. Tens of thousands were detained during what became known as the White Terror. And yet, at the same time, Taiwan's economy was booming, a modernizing society under an authoritarian state. Fred Chin, now 76, was completely unaware of the political undercurrents which were about to turn his life upside down.
5: I came to Taiwan to further my study in 1967, but unfortunately in 1971, I was arrested by the KMT government.
6: Fred had been enjoying those relative freedoms. But everything changed when he was approached by a plainclothes security agent working for the ruling Kuomintang, or KMT party, who persuaded him to get into a car and travel to Taipei on the pretense that a family member urgently needed to see him.
5: He said, don't worry, nothing happened, nothing serious. You have a stay in Taipei now, tomorrow you might be going back to Malaysia. So he gave us a call and asked us to locate you and bring you to Taipei to have a short talk. I didn't suspect anything.
6: The security agent kept saying he was taking Fred to see a Mr. Chai. But that's when alarm bells rang.
5: I told them that, sir, in my memory, I didn't have such a relative by the name Mr. Chai.
6: In Taipei, Fred's ordeal took a sinister twist.
5: Went back to Taipei in a small room for 48 to 50 hours of questioning, prohibiting me to go to sleep, to have food or drink, or even go to the toilet.
6: Fred was subjected to 2 weeks of interrogation and torture as his interrogators tried to force a confession. But Fred couldn't understand what he was meant to be admitting to.
5: I knelt down and begged them
22: let me know what you really want from me. I couldn't endure anymore the pressures, the humiliations that you put on me. Please help me. They said, no. Our senior officers prohibited us to hint even. You have to write down by yourself.
6: The attacks became more and more violent. Fred claims he was forced to stand for hours and at one point was even hung upside down. Exhausted and terrified, he says he was tricked into signing a falsified confession. It was only afterwards that a fellow prisoner explained the charge that had been invented against him.
22: When you were 16 years old, you joined one of the not existing Communist Party and came to Taipei as a student, trying to overthrow government, indicted under the statute of punishment of the rebellion. It was ridiculous. How could a student, a young student of 18 of age, came to Taiwan, 2 years in Taiwan, and then turn? How could that happen? You were indicted under that Article 2, Section 1. The only penalty was death. That shocked me. I dropped to the floor.
6: Fred had been convicted of rebellion after being linked to a minor explosion of the US Information Service, where he used to attend for language study. He's always strenuously denied any involvement. A court case followed where Fred learned his fate.
22: I solemnly announce your verdict. Because you came from overseas, you knew not much about Taiwan. You did something wrong against our government. But we were not going to punish you to death. Instead, a 12 short years of imprisonment. I just raised my hand. Your Honor, I have questions. He stood up. I was so frightened. And he pointed at me. We didn't punish you to death. Why were you not happy? I said, sir, your indictment was totally false. You should release me.
6: After 12 years on Green Island, one of Taiwan's most notorious political prisons, Fred expected to be deported back to Malaysia. Instead, he was simply shown the door. He and another former prisoner set up a small construction business, but it soon went bankrupt.
22: We, as the political prisoners, were the lowest class. No one dared to have any contact with us. Because they're afraid if they contact with us, they might fall into certain kind of traps by the government.
6: So Fred ended up on the streets, living off leftovers from expensive restaurants. Then in 1986, after 3 years without papers, he was finally given a Taiwanese ID card. It ended his statelessness and let him step back into society. Meanwhile, public pressure for basic freedoms was growing, coupled with recognition that Taiwan needed to open up and begin a controlled transition towards democracy. In 1987, the country finally ended almost 40 years of martial law.
3: Economically, this small island off the South China coast is already one of the giants of the Far East, the world's 11th most powerful exporter and one of the fastest developing nations. Martial law, imposed in 1949, was lifted 2 weeks ago. Dissidents have been released from jail, and Taiwan's first party of opposition can raise its voice in public to criticize policies of the ruling Kuomintang, the KMT.
7: Do you remember thinking, this is the beginning of the end? At some point, I'm going to be able to tell my story.
22: We feel the kind of optimistic that in the future, we have a good ways to fight back. We are happy that the martial law was lifted.
6: Even as martial law ended, he couldn't shake the sense that he wasn't entirely safe.
22: I knew that there were many political prisoners that celebrating. They asked me to join them and said no. Because in my mind, I still had certain kind of worry that I might probably be arrested again because I was alone in Taiwan. I really was afraid at that time.
6: And the prejudice, of course, was still widespread, wasn't it?
22: In the beginning, yes. We faced a lot of insults, a lot of rather discriminations from the public.
6: And it was a long time before Fred was free to tell his story. Security controls restricting speech and anything that looked political were not lifted until 1992. Taiwan only then began offering compensation and finally an official apology to political prisoners in 1998. Slowly, Fred rebuilt his life, working, travelling, and eventually marrying. And he stayed in Taiwan, the place that once imprisoned him. Though more than 50 years on, he still feels the effects of the torture he endured.
22: My eyes, my nose, and my ears are not functioning well. I blame them. But what could I do? I still have to endure the pain. They did to me like dust.
6: Today, Fred shares his story with younger generations as a reminder of how fragile freedom can be.
22: I'm the happiest man in the world, but you couldn't forget the past. You couldn't forget the tragedies. We could forgive others, but we couldn't forget what happened to us. If you forget the past history, it might happen to you.
21: Fred Chin was speaking to Ashley Byrne in that Made in Manchester production for the BBC World Service. For decades, many Taiwanese were too frightened to speak openly about the White Terror. So when democracy finally arrived, it wasn't just historians who began revisiting that period. Novelists did too. Through fiction, they explored memories that had long been suppressed and gave voice to those who had lived through those troubled times. Professor Tihan Chang is the Deputy Director of the Centre for Taiwanese Studies at SOAS, University of London. So how did the White Terror shape Taiwanese literature?
8: The period of White Terror shaped Taiwanese literature profoundly in a way that people build up their own political and cultural identity in a revisiting manner. I think the White Terror period, because it was the second longest martial law period in the whole world comparing to like Syria is the first one. Taiwan has a very long martial law period of 38 years. And when people come out of that period, a complete kind of a vital kind of reactions towards the period, even towards the end of in the early 80s, people started to build on that kind of revisiting, reshaping of how do we define Taiwanese people? And I think that's what Taiwanese literature mostly concerned about. And that's what White Terror give it to almost like a gift to shape Taiwanese literature today.
21: But what about in the period during the 40 years of the White Terror?

0: when writers who promote more Hokkien Hakka kind of writings, these languages, they become more defining. People trying to find out, not necessarily direct critique of the state or the White Terror period, but more about emphasizing the commoner people's experience instead of following the state ideology. And that's their way of a new awakening of the literature period, I would say.
1: So after the establishment of democracy, the end of the White Terror, were people then focusing on writing about what had happened before, or was the literature more reflecting on how those events had affected Taiwanese society in the modern era?
0: I think both yes and no. The revisiting takes a bit of time. If you say that lifting of the martial law occurs in 1987, and we said that's the transition of democracy. But in fact, I would say it's more or less about the later on the 90s or even the 2000s after the post-millennia. There are more direct revisit of these sort of period. The previous work, for example, I would say Bai Xianyong, he wrote Crystal Boys in 1983. That's before the martial law was lifted. But it wasn't directly criticizing the state, but he used like a gay community, marginalized people to defy a sort of male history in a sense to contest it. And this kind of legacy remains in the society even today. If a lot of people said that, well, Taiwan's been seem to be embracing the LGBTQ championing in Asia in the first place, and that's like a strong legacy that continues even after the White Terror period.
1: You've mentioned one suggestion there, but if somebody wants to understand the White Terror through fiction, can you give us like one or two recommendations of those which have been translated widely?
0: Yes, of course, of course. For people who hasn't been learning or no particular background of Taiwan history or politics, I will always recommend, as I recommend to my student, to start with Yang Xiaona, Shona Young Ryan, her fictional work on Green Island. Green Island was the island that actually hosts the White Terror prisoner, the political prisoner over that time. And she was an American writer, so the way that she tells the story is actually very linear, chronological, and using a particular family history to unfold from the 22A incident in 1947 and all the way up to early 2000. But if you have a little bit more knowledge on this particular, like the Taiwanese society with Han settler, with Japanese colonization empire, I would definitely recommend one of my favorite author, Wu Mingyi, his work, The Stolen Bicycle, that was translated and also longlisted by Man Booker Prize in 2018, because that one is more a multiple voices kind of storyline. And it unfolds from the Japanese Empire to the KMT regime and how people reflect their identity negotiations in a more complex and more layered way, I would say.
1: That's Professor Tihan Chang from the School of Oriental and African Studies in London. Next, we've got the story behind a significant contribution to the canon of world cinema. For this, we're in Brazil, where in 2002, City of God was shot in the favelas around Rio de Janeiro. The finished film shocked audiences with its brutal portrayal of life in some of Brazil's poorest communities. The story revolves around the violence endured by favela residents and how, perhaps surprisingly, much of it was driven by young people, even children. Rina Stanton Sharma has been hearing from one of the film's co-directors.
2: When I was working in the favela, you know, day in, day out, and I'm reading the newspapers, I was like, there's a disconnect here, because the newspapers would describe the drug dealers as public enemy number one, and it would create all this fear. But starting to realize that the drug dealers are 11 years old, 13 years old, 18 years old. The head of the whole favela was like 24 years old. And they're carrying international guns. So the question is, you know, what's going on here?
3: It was a question that Katia Lund, who co-directed the movie, couldn't stop asking herself. Born in Brazil to American parents, she grew up in Sao Paulo and worked in Rio's favelas in music videos, including Michael Jackson's They Don't Care About Us. Rio is known for its sprawling coast and lush mountains with picture postcard views, but also for its underclass of impoverished families, largely forgotten by the rest of society.
2: the only branch of government that would go into the favelas were the police. And even the journalists,

0: would go with the police, and they'd stand behind the police, and they'd stay at the bottom of the favela and wait for the police to go up there. You know, there'd be a shootout, the whole conflict, and then come down, and then they would ask the police what had happened.
1: Katia made a documentary about the conflict between heavily armed drug dealers and the police. She interviewed the author of City of God, Paul Orleans. His semi-autobiographical novel gave an insider's perspective on the housing project of the same name, where Paolo grew up. It would lead to her working with Fernando Mireles, who bought the rights to the book and directed City of God. First, they made a short film, then came the feature. Katia wanted to cast children from Rio's favelas, and many had no acting experience at all. Armed with video cameras, young people from an acting school were asked to put the word out that they were looking for kids to take part.
0: They go to the different favelas and say, hey, who wants to do an acting course for film? Which was kind of crazy because there were no black people on TV. But it was free, and they'd have transportation paid for, and they'd have snack. And one of the kids that stood out almost immediately was Douglas Silva. Douglas Silva played Little Zay's, the younger version.
1: Little Zay is a power-hungry sociopath with a menacing laugh who becomes a powerful drug lord.
0: He was about 11 years old, and he was super skinny, and he had a big belly, and he had these big eyes that would like pop out of his face. And he was coming from an acting school, and his mother would spend like 2 hours on a bus or something to bring him. And he was a natural from day one. But I just remember the first day that we were shooting, and they had gotten the wrong bus, or the bus had been late. And when he arrived, he was in tears. Like, he was just devastated that he was late. And it really impacted me how he had this incredible sense of responsibility and commitment.
1: The children weren't given scripts.
0: We would bring up scenes, and then they would put it all in their own words. So a lot of their own words we would incorporate into the script. And they did that for a year.
1: Set over three decades, City of God begins in the 60s, where its main characters are petty child thieves. By the time it ends in the early 80s, it's become a war zone, and most of the protagonists are either dead or part of a bloody drugs war. It's narrated by Rocket, who dreams of being a photographer.
2: Tudo que eu me lembro do dia da morte do Cabeleira é uma confusão de gente e uma máquina fotográfica. Eu cresci paradão na ideia de ter uma máquina fotográfica.
1: On the day Shaggy died, I remember the crowds and a camera. I'd always wanted to have one, he says. The film focuses on the escalating battle between rival gangs led by Little Zay and Carrot. It's not an easy watch with its bullet-ridden violence, and uses handheld cameras, slow and fast motion, and frenetic sharp editing. In that brutal scene, a big group of kids scramble as Little Zay approaches, holding a gun. They're quick, those kids. They run fast, he exclaims, cornering two boys before forcing a baby-faced child wearing a T-shirt several sizes too small to choose whether to be shot in the hand or foot.
0: So we ended up shooting that at 2 p.m. The hottest sun, scorching. And we hadn't eaten, and that boy hadn't done it with special effects. There was fake blood inside the tennis shoe that would pop. So he had rehearsed it many times, but there he was that day. He hadn't eaten since early, and there's a very loud noise from the shooting, but he channeled all of that into the scene.
1: Despite the film's ferocity, the atmosphere behind the camera was a different story.
0: It's such a violent, difficult film to watch. But we had so much fun because they knew each other already. They'd been like rehearsing and playing together. They'd been in the school together. They'd all pile into these vans, and they'd go to the set, and then have breakfast together, and then have lunch together, and then hang out together. And then it was really sad when it finished, because all of a sudden that whole world disappeared. But that's why we kept the school going.
1: After that year of prep, 9-week shooting and a year in post-production, the film finally had its world premiere at the prestigious Cannes Film Festival in May 2002.
0: It was a huge moment. It didn't make it into the competition, but it totally took over Cannes, and it was in every paper, and it was huge. We also took 4 or 5 of the actors with us to Cannes, and it was an amazing time.
1: City of God caught fire around the world and was nominated for 4 Oscars. But at the time, it wasn't life-changing for the young cast, whose powerful performances wowed audiences.
0: After City of God, we continued with that short film, Golden Gate. It became a TV series for about 4 years. It only had like 4 or 5 episodes per year. But other than that, there was no work for them. So they had become incredibly successful, and there was no food at home. There were no jobs for them. The ones that were in the theater group, they were lucky because they could continue to do their theater and be together. But even so, it was hard to reconcile, you know, these big parties, and a lot of them had to find different ways to survive.
3: So, a film and the story behind the making of a film without an entirely happy ending. That was Katia Lund, co-director of City of God, speaking to Rena Stanton-Sharma. More memories from the past when the History Hour returns in just a moment.
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0: Coming up in part two of the History Hour, Ashley Creel, the young anti-apartheid activist from the Cape Flats, the Guatemalan initiative that became the first carbon offset scheme, and Club Med, how paying with beads popularized the all-inclusive holiday in 1950.
1: There's been a post-war period. People were happy with very few things, but afterwards they were asking for more and more. But the more you give, the more the prices are.
0: First, a news summary.
2: BBC News with Neil Nunes. Russian state media say at least 12 people have been killed in a Ukrainian drone strike on the city of Nizhnekamsk. Officials in Tatarstan said civilian and industrial facilities had been hit. European Union scientists say the world's oceans outside the polar regions hit record temperatures for July. The Copernicus Climate Change Service said this was driven partly by an El Niño phenomenon developing in the Pacific. German shipping officials have warned that decreasing water levels on the Rhine could split the river into two separate sections for cargo boats. Levels are forecast to drop below 10 centimeters at a key gauging point, too low for commercial shipping. The Kurdish militant group, the PKK, has criticized a Turkish draft law that aims to end a decades-long conflict between it and the state. The legislation is due to go before parliament today. Officials in Thailand say a former member of parliament has been arrested after opening fire outside a local government office on the outskirts of Bangkok. A provincial official and his driver were seriously wounded. Police in Ecuador say 8 mutilated bodies have been found in 2 mass graves in a mining area. They said the dismembered bodies had their hands tied. Canadian police have said a woman has died while attempting to escape a massive wildfire in British Columbia. They said the 80-year-old was trying to flee with her family. Fears of a grisly murder in Australia have been allayed after police retracted a public statement about a suitcase believed to have contained human remains. Nearly a day after finding the bag, police in New South Wales confirmed it was, in fact, a life-size doll wearing clothing. BBC World News.
0: Welcome back to part two of the History Hour with Max Pearson. Still to come as we relive the first-hand stories as told on Witness History this week, the Guatemalan project, which is thought to be the first ever carbon offset scheme, and from the 1950s, Club Med, the first all-inclusive holiday company. But first, we're going to remember someone who has come to be seen as a hero of the campaign against apartheid in South Africa. During the final years of white minority rule, young people played a leading role. Ashley Creel was a charismatic teenage activist. Dubbed the Che Guevara of the Cape Flats, he inspired a generation of young campaigners. Soumaya Bakhsh has been hearing from one of his friends.
3: He was the heartbeat of the revolution. He was our Ashley, our leader, our commander, our brother, our comrade in arms.
4: That's Adil Gori November. He was a fellow activist from the Cape Flats township of Bontierville who worked closely with Ashley Creel in the 1980s. This was a time when South Africa's apartheid government, which enforced white minority rule, found itself facing mass uprisings.
3: Ashley was a very vocal guy, very friendly. He had a very soft heart, but he was very dedicated to whatever he believed in, what he stood for.
4: Ashley was born at a time when people classified by the apartheid state as coloured were being forcibly removed from the centre of Cape Town to make way for white residents. They were sent to live in townships on the Cape Flats, an area many South Africans called apartheid's dumping ground.
3: People didn't have money. A lot of people unemployed. We had a problem of alcohol in our society. Gang fights, people being robbed, being killed. We were excluded from the rest of the world. Ashley came from a very poor family. Ashley took the responsibility at the age of 13, 14 already to go and work at night in the factories. And in the morning he would go to school to lead the revolution also.
4: What was he motivated by?
3: Ashley came from a broken family. His father was killed by gangsters. So where this guy came to understand this great love for people at a very young age, it's still a question I have to answer. Though he was young, he had a love for life that I can't explain. He was concerned about those who are poor, those who are downtrodden.
4: Like students across South Africa who are mobilizing against white minority rule, Ashley was still at school when he became politically active. Known for his fiery speeches, his intellect, and his warm nature, the teenager soon emerged as an influential and much-loved leader, organizing student activities in Bontierville following a call by the then-banned African National Congress Party, the ANC, for South Africa to be made ungovernable.
3: Whenever Ashley addressed a crowd, you could hear a spell falling on the ground. People listened to him, people admired him. This guy knew exactly what he was saying. He was just a people's person.
4: The Cape Flats had become an unexpected hotbed of resistance. Under apartheid, people classified as coloured were given marginally more rights than black people. But young activists like Ashley rejected those divisions.
3: Ashley taught us that these are all our comrades, they're not black the way we're taught. These are our brothers. He broke the color barrier for most of us.
4: Ashley and his comrades were inspired by Steve Biko, the activist who founded the influential anti-apartheid black consciousness movement in the late 1960s. Biko was killed in police custody in 1977, but his ideas galvanized young activists across South Africa.
3: We were still young, but we remember the battles which took place, the smell of tear gas and the sounds of bullets and the fires which were burning. Steve Biko, he was one of our great inspirers. He wasn't afraid to be killed.
5: Riots and their aftermath have shocked South Africans, black and white, into hard recognition of their country's complex race relations.
4: The violent crackdown of the mid-80s meant that the activists from Bontierville had to get creative when it came to raising political awareness in their community.
3: When we'd be with Ashley, we'd traveling from one place to another by train or by bus. Then Ashley would either decide to sit on one side of the train and we sit on the other side. And in these discussions, Ashley would always be the one for apartheid. And we would try to convince him, no, apartheid is wrong. And then as far as when people in the train started to become attentive to the discussions and they would stand up, they would beat Ashley up. We would tell them, no, we're all comrades, this is our brother. It was our way of, Ashley's way of politicizing people so they can understand and go home and talk to their children, to their friends. Listen, we were in the train, we heard this and this, because people were afraid of information. They were denied information.
4: And whose idea was that?
3: Ashley, of course. He was a naughty one. He came up with all the funny ideas.
4: It was street theater as resistance, and it worked. But while the threat of arrest, detention, or death didn't deter young people from joining the anti-apartheid struggle, many in the community didn't support their activities, particularly as the threat of reprisal was ever present. Both Ashley and Adil eventually joined the ANC's armed wing, Umkhonto weSizwe, which carried out acts of sabotage against the apartheid state.
3: People hated us because they didn't want us change, either because of fear or ignorance or something, but not all of them were supporting us.
4: Ashley's influence meant that he was being monitored by the security branch of the apartheid state's police force. Still only 19, he went into exile in late 1985.
3: I went to Ashley's in-laws now. In the backyard, Ashley was sitting, was a fire burning, came and he greeted me and he hugged me. And we started to talk about things, about the people I must recruit. So we sat there, we talked, and then he started to play guitar. We sang some freedom songs and Bob Marley. Oh, pirates, yes, they're up there. That one, he loved that one. He knew his time came, but he told me he's coming back for me.
4: In July 1987, 18 months after that last meeting, Ashley Creel was shot and killed when security police officers tracked him down to a safe house in the Cape Flats suburb of Athlone, where he had been staying, having returned from exile. He was 20 years old. His funeral was the scene of yet more violence as the crowds who had turned out to pay their respects were attacked by the security police, who attempted to remove the ANC flag that had been draped over the coffin. By then, Adil was in exile in Lesotho.
3: It was in August, and as we were walking to town, to all the ANC guys, and we got a newspaper, so to speak, and I saw some policemen trying to pull the flag. Then I read Ashley Creel, MK guerrilla, was killed. I felt very broken, and I cried I wanted to go back, but I knew that I could not go back because I was going to be killed myself.
4: The security police officer who killed Ashley, Jeffrey Benzine, was granted amnesty by the Truth and Reconciliation Commission. He testified that it had been an accident, an account rejected by Ashley's family and others. Benzine died in 2024, and the circumstances surrounding Ashley's death have still not been established.
6: A private inquiry into the death of anti-apartheid activist Ashley Krill is to be set up by his family.
4: As South Africa emerged from white minority rule in the 1990s, many of the people who lost their lives in the struggle against apartheid became symbols of the country's painful past, including Ashley, who Nelson Mandela paid tribute to after he was released from prison in 1990.
3: People to know Ashley, this is a beautiful person that he was, and the commitments that he personally made. He gave his life, everything he had, he gave his life twice. Once when he left the country, and secondly when he took his life brutally. I want people to realize that freedom isn't free. And Ashley always said, victory or death, we shall be free.
0: That was the former anti-apartheid activist Adil Gori Nobemba speaking to Soumaya Bakhsh and remembering his friend and fellow resistance fighter, Ashley Krill. Next, we move from the outskirts of Cape Town to a forest in Guatemala, where in 1988, a pioneering environmental scheme was launched aimed at contributing to the struggle against global warming. It was an idea that has since become commonplace. Instead of cutting its own emissions, a company would pay to plant trees to compensate for the pollution it produced. The project is widely regarded as the world's first carbon offset scheme. Here's Stan Alcorn.
7: I'm in Totonicapan, walking through a high-altitude pine forest that for generations has been cared for by the indigenous Quiché community here, like Roberto Antonio Alvarado.
8: When I was a kid, they told us, look, if you want to make use of a tree, you need to know how.
7: Growing up in the 1980s, Roberto lived off this forest, cutting down white pines for firewood and furniture he'd make with his dad. But he and his neighbors would also get together to plant new trees.
8: What we did before, a long time ago, what we did was collect the little seedlings from below the trees and come and replant them. That's what we did.
7: For Roberto, this is where the story begins, of what would later be called the world's first carbon offset.
8: The idea that we had was, since we're already planting trees, what do we do to plant more trees? So we look for institutions, organizations to help us start a nursery.
7: It was the summer of 1988. There were catastrophic floods in Bangladesh, and in the United States, there were wildfires burning in Yellowstone National Park, and a record-breaking heat wave was the lead story on ABC World News Tonight.
9: In Georgia, a woman died from heat stroke while she was working in a tobacco field. Some people have become so distraught, they have told their congressman, God is against us.
7: This is when the climate became a mainstream political issue in the country. The temperature hit 37 degrees Celsius in Washington, D.C. on the day of a pivotal hearing in the U.S. Senate.
10: I think the question that everybody's asking today with all of the heat...
7: Colorado Senator Tim Worth.
10: Is the current heat wave and drought related to the greenhouse effect?
7: The greenhouse effect theory, that CO2 traps heat like a glass box around the Earth, it was already common knowledge among scientists. But at this hearing, leading climatologist James Hansen testified that it was no longer just a theory.
11: This evidence represents a very strong case, in my opinion, that the greenhouse effect has been detected and it is changing our climate now.
7: Political activists hastily organized a conference called the Global Greenhouse Network.
12: Good morning, everyone. We're here for an historic gathering.
7: that was broadcast on C-SPAN in the U.S.
12: We've been interested in asking the question, to what extent can policy choices made today affect both the timing and the severity of global warming?
7: That's Irving Mincer of the World Resources Institute. And at the conference, he went through a long list of policy ideas, from raising taxes on fossil fuels to underwriting investment for more energy-efficient air conditioners. And also, what if coal-fired power plants were also planting trees, enough trees to soak up the same amount of planet-warming CO2 as all the burning coal was going to emit?
12: So that the company was then responsible not just for putting the CO2 in the atmosphere, but for getting it out.
7: The very next day, Mincer's Institute announced it as a reality.
13: Applied Energy Services, which is constructing a coal-fired power plant in Connecticut, is involved in a 10-year project to plant more than 50 million trees in Guatemala.
7: The idea was that the 52 million trees would offset the tens of millions of tons of carbon dioxide released by the power plant. But the reality was a little more complicated. The company that owned the Connecticut plant started out by giving $2 million to what was then called the Cooperative for American Relief Everywhere, or CARE. CARE, in turn, spent that money on an existing agroforestry program in hundreds of different rural communities in the western highlands of Guatemala. In Totonicapan, where I visited, that coal money paid half of Roberto's salary in a new job, setting up nurseries for trees. The original nursery was just a little clearing covered in straw, but now it's been replaced by shiny new greenhouses full of tens of thousands of tiny baby trees.
8: Now each year the communities ask for as many as 90,000 trees.
7: Each tree and its hundreds of kilograms of converted CO2 is a tiny piece of what would come to be known as the world's first carbon offset. A study 10 years into the project found that all these trees had sequestered 270,000 tons of carbon, which sounds like a lot. But in fact, it was only 2% of what the Connecticut power plant had already pumped out. That failure to capture enough carbon, though, was not exactly top of mind here in Totonicapan.
8: No. That didn't occur to us. For us, the idea is to maintain a water source. That's the idea.
7: The fresh water that sustains communities all around Totonicapan comes from 1,000 different streams that start here in this mountaintop forest. The trees are like a natural filter, keeping that water clean.
8: They say, if we don't have forest, we don't have water. So the forest is life. That's why we worry about maintaining all the forest.
7: The coal plant in Connecticut was shut down in 2011, which meant no more carbon offset money. But the work here has continued. Today, all of Roberto's salary is paid for by the local government, and the shiny new greenhouses have a whole bunch of different funders.
8: Here, there are various donors. This one was donated by the UICN. Here's one that was donated by, I forgot the name.
7: With all of these different donors, I wondered, what would have happened if they'd never gotten the carbon offset money in the first place?
8: I would say that since the culture we have is about planting trees, we would have done it anyways, just a little more slowly.
7: So the reforestation still would have happened.
8: That's right.
7: For the forests of Totonicapan, that is undoubtedly a good thing. But it also points to one of the major critiques of the carbon offset idea. Because if Roberto was right, and these trees would have been planted even without the coal money, then the utility can't really take credit for their sequestered carbon. And even as the carbon credit industry has become a multi-billion dollar market, that challenge of proving the dollars actually made a difference is one that hasn't gone away. It's still a lot easier to put CO2 into the atmosphere than it is to make good on a promise to get it back out.
0: Stan Alcorn in Guatemala was speaking to Roberto Antonio Alvarado about the mixed results of the world's first stab at a carbon offset deal. It was produced by Dennis Funk and was a written in air production for the BBC. Finally, this week, we celebrate the European summer holiday season by remembering the birth of Club Med. These days, the all-inclusive holiday is a familiar part of the travel industry, with food, drinks and activities all included in the price. But the concept had to start somewhere. And it was in the summer of 1950 that the first Club Med resort opened, offering a new kind of post-war holiday built around simplicity, community and affordability. Lucy Burns has been hearing from Pierre-Xavier Becret, whose parents worked at that very first resort.
14: If you're cold and fed up with the wintry weather, join us on a trip to the sun. Here on the Mediterranean playground, visitors from all over the world can guarantee to relax and have fun in an atmosphere of sun, sand and sea.
15: My mother was just going out of a business school. She didn't want to work in a bank or anything. She was a bit unconventional, I would say.
16: This is Pierre-Xavier Becret, whose mother, Thérèse, worked on the first ever Club Med holiday.
15: And she saw an ad in a newspaper for a secretary for a new leisure organization in Mallorca.
16: So Thérèse set off for Mallorca, an island in the Mediterranean off the coast of Spain. She had a fiancé called Jean-Pierre, later Pierre-Xavier's father, who was travelling around Europe at the time.
15: And then she said, why don't you come to Mallorca? So that's what he did. In fact, he remained more than 40 years. There were just huts, no running water. That was a sandy beach, and just some people went there because there had been some advertising.
16: The trip was the brainchild of a Belgian called Gerard Blitz.
15: He was a very tall man. He was a water polo champion. He participated in the Olympic Games before the war. He was a Jew. He had been in the camps, his family too. And he said, I want people to be happy, to forget the war, and to be able to go to the sea and practice sports and be happy and free together. That's the way he launched it, but without any money and organization. So at the beginning, he found just some friends that joined the adventure.
16: Gerard Blitz wasn't the first to come up with the idea of a holiday village where people paid an all-inclusive rate to relax near a beach. British companies Butlins and Pontins had been running holiday camps on the British coast since the 1930s. But what made Blitz's vision different was the good weather, the low prices, and the glamorous Mediterranean locations. He called it the Club Mediterranee, or Club Mediterranean, shortened to Club Med.
14: This is how life was meant to be enjoyed. All day long there's sunshine, so why wear anything but a swimsuit? The more you wear, the more there is to wash and iron. And who wants to do that when the days are already sailing by far too quickly?
15: You just had swimsuits, and I would say tiny swimsuits, and so there was no social distinctions. Everybody was on the same level. And the story people always tell about Club Med is once two people are discussing together in a boat, and the first one say, well, what do you do in life? Which was not the principal subject of conversation. One of them said, for instance, I'm working at Renault. And the other one say, okay, I'm working at Renault too, that's fun. And one of them was the top manager and the other one was working in a factory. That's the way it was at Club Med.
16: Club Med soon spread beyond Mallorca, setting up holiday villages all around the Mediterranean. In the beginning, they were pretty rudimentary, but that was all part of the charm.
17: Your home for this holiday is built on the basis that you'll never even be in it, except, of course, to sleep. No light, electric or otherwise, no water, hot or otherwise, no chairs or tables, no sheets, blankets, crockery or carpets. For a dreadful moment when you first arrive, you're reminded of the army.
16: Pierre Xavier's parents became chef de village, heads of villages, and one of his father Jean-Pierre's responsibilities was maintaining the community atmosphere.
15: So he just came here one morning at breakfast and he said, okay, there's a problem. The machine to peel the potatoes is broken and we need help. Otherwise, you won't be able to have lunch today. So please come, as many people as you can, and help us to prepare the food.
1: And they began to peel the potatoes. And then what happened was the musicians came, so there was music, people were singing, and afterwards they offered drinks and so on.
16: Jean-Pierre was also involved in creating one of Club Med's most famous innovations.
14: They've solved the problem of where to keep your money, too. No one has pockets. You buy a string of beads, native fashion, and to pay for the drinks, you just pull a couple of them off.
1: It has been said that it was really the creation of the new international currency because it was possible to use it in all Club Med villages. Even now, from time to time, when you see articles about the creation of money, about the currencies, about the bitcoins, sometimes there's a reference to Collier Barre, which is the French name, which was created in 1957. I still have the patent.
18: And so when were you born and when did you first, what are your first memories of going to Club Med?
1: Well, my first memory, it's a bit complicated because I learned that I was conceived, in fact, in a hut at Club Med in Palinuro in Italy.
18: Amazing. So you really are a Club Med baby.
1: Yes, that's it. And afterwards, my parent was a chief of village. During winter time, we were in Paris. And during the summertime, from May to September, we were in Tunisia, Italy, Morocco, Greece, or in Corsica. It depended on the place he was going.
16: But one of the things that Club Med was becoming famous for was an atmosphere that wasn't particularly child-friendly.
17: The management tend to shrug and look bored if you even bring the subject up. Yet it's undeniable that the club has the reputation of being a place where, to phrase it at its most genteel, young men and women may meet each other freely.
1: Yes, the C-sex and son aspect for a kid is not so important. Not that much, as far as I'm concerned. Maybe others would have seen it differently.
16: But Pierre Xavier says if you worked at Club Med, it wasn't just one big party.
1: Because, you know, Club Med is a very strict organization. It's not so easy to have a tennis teacher at 9 o'clock in the morning ready, as I did once. I was 18 years old, and I remember once there were 40 persons on four courts, and I had to give the lesson in four languages. But that's not so easy to be at 9 o'clock every day and 7 days per week, you know?
16: Club Med branched out into winter holidays and ski resorts, masterminded by Jean-Pierre. But the company didn't become profitable straight away.
1: It took a very long time. I remember my father said that at the third year, he hasn't been paid during 1 year. Many times the company was nearly to failing, but in 1960, Club Med went into the stock exchange, and afterwards it began to be a real success.
16: Pierre Xavier went from coaching tennis to working in Club Med's head office in Paris. But the travel industry was changing around them.
1: At the beginning, things had to be simple. There's been a post-war period, so this means people were happy with very few things, but afterwards they were asking for more and more. But the more you give, the more the prices are, and the harder it's getting to find customers.
16: Club Med's moved up market over the years as the all-inclusive holiday industry has changed. You can't pay with beads anymore.
18: And do you still go on Club Med holidays?
1: No more. No more. We went at Club Med with my family, with the kids and so on. But I've not been there for 10 years. I think that's a bit normal. You know, when the life changed and what has been fantastic in the past or good in the past, maybe you can find it in other ways of going to vacation, of living.
14: At the end of every holiday, there's always that bittersweet thought that you can come again next year.
0: That was Pierre Xavier Becret, who was literally in at the birth of the Club Med story. He was speaking to Lucy Burns in 2020. That's it from this edition of the History Hour. No holidays for us, though. We'll continue to beaver away to bring you more first-hand memories of events from the past next week. I hope you'll join us again then. But for now, this is Max Pearson from all of us here. Thanks for listening. Goodbye.
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23: Welcome to the newsroom. I'm Janat Jalil. Russia says a dozen people have been killed in a massive Ukrainian drone strike deep inside its territory that was reportedly targeting an oil refinery. We look at how Donald Trump is likely to respond to the Israeli Prime Minister's rejection of a US-backed peace plan for Gaza.
24: Reports from the White House indicate that they understand that the Prime Minister's rejection had more to do with Israeli politics. And as long as the Prime Minister colors within the line, so to speak, I think the White House will give him a pass on this.
23: The world's seas hit the hottest temperature on record for July. And ...30 years after the murder of one of the most influential rappers of all time, Tupac Shakur, a trial is finally being held. That's after this bulletin.
25: BBC News with Neil Nunes. Russian officials say at least 12 people have been killed and dozens more wounded in a Ukrainian drone strike on the city of Nizhnekamsk. They say civilian and industrial facilities were hit. The attack was deep inside Russia, about 900 kilometers east of Moscow. From the capital, here's our Russia editor, Steve Rosenberg.
26: Nizhnekamsk is a major hub for Russia's oil refining and petrochemical industries. But there's been no confirmation yet which specific sites were attacked. Additional medical teams have been dispatched to the city. Yesterday, six people were killed in a Ukrainian drone attack on the city of Belgorod, a Russian region that borders Ukraine.
25: The European Union's Climate Change Monitoring Programme has said the world's oceans outside the polar regions hit record high temperatures for July. The Copernicus Agency said the rise was partly driven by a powerful El Niño phenomenon developing in the Pacific and marine heat waves in parts of Europe. Global average sea surface temperatures in July were just below 21 Celsius. Sarah Perkins Kirkpatrick is a professor of climate science at Australian National University.
27: It's not a surprise that we're seeing more extreme heat waves, we're seeing more of them, and we're seeing them co-occur at different points across the Northern Hemisphere. What is really concerning is the rate of change that we're seeing these events. We knew this would happen, and we must adapt and must also mitigate to ensure that we can actually survive conditions in the future, which will be worse than what we're experiencing now.
25: More than a million people have now been evacuated from their homes in eastern China as Typhoon Dolphin brings torrential rain and flooding to the region. The typhoon, which made landfall on Sunday, has weakened to a tropical storm but is continuing to cause widespread disruption. Nearly 1,000 flights have been cancelled. Canadian police have said a woman has died while attempting to escape a huge wildfire in British Columbia. They said the 80-year-old had been trying to flee with her family. The fire in the town of Summerland broke out on Friday and spread rapidly to cover nearly 140 square kilometers by Sunday. Its forecast is forced the evacuation of more than 20,000 people, among them Erin Carlson.
28: We have 45 people in one camp facility, which is accessible only by one road. That road lit on fire and all of the houses around it around 5:30 p.m. on Friday. A couple people were able to get out in vehicles, very harrowing escape through the flames, and the rest of the people were actually helicoptered out of there in helicopters. It happened all before the order. We knew it was coming. It was so fast.
25: BBC News. Police in Thailand have arrested a former member of parliament who's suspected of opening fire outside a local government office. A senior provincial official and his driver were wounded in the shooting north of Bangkok. Some reports say the official later died in hospital. The report suggests the attack was motivated by a personal grievance. Thai police have charged the owner of a bar that caught fire in Bangkok last month, killing 37 people. Suicha Salaibat is accused of various offences, including negligence and operating a venue without a license. He was among dozens of people injured in the fire and has been in intensive care ever since. Police in Ecuador say 8 mutilated bodies have been found in 2 mass graves in a mining area with their hands tied. They were discovered in the province of Azuay, in a zone where illegal mining takes place. Fears of a grisly murder in Australia have been allayed after police retracted a public statement about a suitcase believed to have contained human remains. The authorities in New South Wales have confirmed that they found a life-size doll wearing clothing and with markings that resembled cuts and bruises. The revelation has led to questions about how officers initially handled the discovery. But Linda Bradbury from the state's police force said potential remains needed to be handled carefully.
3: Of course, we don't like to disturb them too much in situ, particularly when we have faced inclement weather, as we did yesterday and again today. So the idea is not to disturb crime scenes as much as possible to maintain the integrity of our investigation. And it is due to that where we've been able to collect the remains and then take them to investigation at forensics to then determine that they are not human.
25: That's the latest BBC World News.
23: You're listening to The Newsroom from the BBC World Service with me, Janat Jalil. In what appears to be one of the deadliest air attacks by Ukraine on Russia so far, at least a dozen people have been killed and around 40 wounded by a drone strike deep inside Russian territory. Russian officials say both industrial and civilian targets were hit in the city of Nizhnekamsk, which lies around 900 kilometers east of Moscow and is home to one of Russia's most advanced oil refineries. We're joined by our Russia editor, Steve Rosenberg, who joins us now from Moscow. And Steve, what information do we have about this attack?
4: Well, first of all, let me tell you a little bit about Nizhnekamsk. Yes, you're right, it's a long way away from Moscow, 900 kilometres or so. But clearly, Ukrainian long-range drones able to cover such long distances now. Earlier today, the mayor of Nizhnekamsk announced that there'd been a drone attack, a Ukrainian drone attack, on the city, on civilian and industrial targets, he said. He said there had been fatalities. A short while later, officials confirmed at least 12 people had been killed. The latest information we've just received is 13 people now confirmed dead, at least 39 people wounded in attacks there. No official confirmation of which sites were hit. But as I say, this is a major industrial city, a major hub for Russia's oil refining and petrochemical industries. And I would imagine that more information about what was struck will come out through the morning.
23: And this is just the latest in a series of attacks by Ukraine, which has been stepping up strikes on Russian oil refineries in recent months, which have caused fuel shortages.
4: You know, Russians are getting used now to waking up in the morning and hearing news reports that Ukraine has launched a major drone strike on warehouses, on industrial facilities, on oil refineries. This has been going on for weeks now. And yes, this is having consequences. In terms of strikes on oil facilities, these have sparked a fuel shortage in Russia during the summer. The situation isn't so bad in Moscow at the moment. The authorities have made sure about that. But fuel shortages remain in other parts of Russia. And because of that, Russians are more than ever, I think, feeling the consequences of the war in Ukraine. You know, for so long, so many people here kind of pretended that it wasn't happening, or that they didn't feel in their own lives the effects, the consequences of the war. That has certainly changed now. And judging by recent opinion polls, judging by what people tell us on the streets, more and more people, you know, would like this war to be over.
23: Steve, thank you. Steve Rosenberg there in Moscow. With elections just 2 months away, it came as little surprise on Sunday when the Israeli Prime Minister Benjamin Netanyahu rejected the US-backed peace plan for Gaza, a plan that has been accepted by Hamas. It's supposed to disarm in return for Israel withdrawing from the Palestinian territory. Israeli forces currently occupy about 70% of Gaza and, despite a supposed ceasefire, have continued carrying out attacks that have killed more than 1,200 Palestinians since the truce came into force, according to the Gazan health authorities. So far, there's been no official White House comment on Mr. Netanyahu's rejection of the Gaza plan. Aaron David Miller is a former U.S. State Department advisor.
24: 79 days before the most consequential election in the prime minister's political life, there's no way he was going to alienate his right-wing constituency or even the center in Israel by basically appearing to be accommodating Hamas. So he's navigating a very fine line between keeping his constituents happy and not angry or alienating Donald Trump. And he's apparently managed to do that, because reports from the White House indicate that they understand that the prime minister's rejection had more to do with Israeli politics. And as long as the prime minister colors within the line, so to speak, I think the White House will give him a pass on this.
23: I asked our Middle East correspondent, Yolande Nell, what she made of that assessment.
5: Well, there's also another Israeli journalist, Barak Ravid, who's quoted a senior U.S. official saying that the White House is not bothered by Mr. Netanyahu's statement on the Gaza plan and sees it as part of the election season in Israel, saying, "We understand Bibi's political needs," using that nickname for the Israeli prime minister. "We have no problem with it as long as he continues to do what we ask, especially regarding restraining attacks in Gaza." And it has been remarked in the Israeli media that there has been this halt in attacks in Gaza in recent days, whereas in the weekend after this peace plan was announced at the end of last month, at least 18 people were killed, including children, in Gaza in 2 days of quite intense Israeli strikes. What's also being remarked on a lot is the interview that the High Representative for Gaza on the Board of Peace, Nikolai Mladenov, gave to Israel's Channel 12. And he has really been trying to counter the widespread Israeli skepticism that there is about this plan. He is the one that was responsible for the negotiations with Hamas along with mediators, and he's said that the goal of the plan is to make sure that Hamas is never again a threat to Israeli security. The plan would see weapons handed over to a Palestinian technocratic committee. He's been explaining how it would work in a bit more detail and said nobody is required to do anything, last of all Israel, before we actually have verified steps on the ground. So he's really stressing that it's verification and not trust that is at the foundation of his plan. He doesn't expect these two sides to trust each other.
23: So, Yolande, do you think that after the election has been held and that's out of the way, then perhaps Israel might reconsider and start looking at possibly following this Gaza peace plan?
5: Well, at the moment, what you have across the Israeli political spectrum is a lot of comment which has been against this plan. I think that was in the background when Benjamin Netanyahu made his announcement. It's not just the far-right members of his coalition, but others who he looks at as, you know, real political rivals going into this election, in which he is currently sort of really still trailing in the polls. But I think that there is some room there for continued negotiation. This is a plan that President Trump is continuing to push for very heavily when it comes to Gaza. And, you know, given all the other things that are happening in the region at the moment, I think President Trump also going into his own elections, the midterms coming up in the US for Congress, you know, he also wants to show that he has some political wins.
23: Yolande Nell. BBC Africa Eye has seen exclusive evidence that suggests a South African police detective was killed by the country's special forces. Frans Matiba was looking into their alleged role in the disappearance of a suspected Islamic State group militant before he was found shot dead in his car on the 6th of August 2023. Matiba's family and former colleagues are now demanding justice. Seven special forces soldiers and one other are due to stand trial in connection with the detective's murder. Of those, seven are accused, alongside four others, of abducting and murdering the suspected IS militant. They deny the allegations. For the BBC World Service, Dino Matani has been investigating in South Africa.
6: So this is the final road on Matiba's last journey.
7: It is indeed. And we are about to, in just a few meters, approach the site where he died.
8: On a Sunday evening in August 2023, Lieutenant Colonel Franz Matiba was found shot dead in his car by the side of the N1 motorway outside Pretoria. The 53-year-old detective was a veteran of the Hawks, an elite police unit whose responsibilities include investigating crimes against the state.
9: He was the finest man. He was a trusted and loyal man, yeah. That is how France was.
8: Brigadier Paulina Sekupela was Matiba's commanding officer. She says Matiba was killed while investigating whether Special Forces soldiers were behind the disappearance of suspected IS militant Abdallah Abadiga in December 2022. Matiba had applied for a court order to force the military to hand over information. But after one meeting with the Special Forces, he made a chilling prediction to his boss.
9: He said, Brigadier, you know, is the brother going to kill me? I'm going to die.
8: Police say that 2 days later, on the 6th of August 2023, Matiba was lured to a petrol station in eastern Pretoria, where he believed he would meet an informant. But they didn't show up. BBC Africa Eye has seen CCTV pictures which show Matiba driving away on the motorway with a black BMW following him. He was shot dead shortly after. Seven Special Forces soldiers and one other are due to stand trial in connection with the detective's murder. Of those, seven are accused, alongside four others, of abducting and murdering Abadiga. They deny the allegations.
10: Give me a lighter. You can just light the papers.
8: Over a backyard barbecue, Colonel Tolly Frichtenberg, a former counter-terrorism police chief, tells BBC Africa Eye that South Africans should be concerned by Matiba's murder.
10: The alleged killers of Matiba is a person that's supposed to protect us. Who can we trust? Can we trust our government?
8: He believes Matiba was close to uncovering the truth behind Abadiga's disappearance. Colonel Frichtenberg has revealed that before he went missing, Abadiga was being used as an intelligence asset. But he thinks his handlers underestimated him.
10: I cannot say which intelligence organization used him. Which intelligence organization, domestic or international, I will go that far. Most probably he's laying somewhere in a shallow grave.
8: The BBC contacted the Department of Home Affairs and the South African National Defence Force for comment. They did not respond. Meanwhile, 3 years on from Matiba's death, his daughter, Basitsana, says her family are still waiting for his killers to be held to account.
9: I'm never gonna hug my dad anymore. Why? Why my dad? Because he was doing his job. We need justice. We need justice.

0: Taffy D. Davies over his alleged involvement in the killing. BBC journalist Anushka Mutanda Doherty is his host of the Fame Under Fire podcast. She's covering the trial.
1: Tupac Shakur is arguably one of the most successful rappers of all time, but he kind of transcended being a commercially viable rapper into almost a political figure. He was rapping about African-American experiences, police brutality, black women's position in society. And then he tragically died at 25 years old, which has kind of cemented him as this legend within the hip hop community. And that death has become very mythologized because nobody was charged until 2023, if you can believe it, in this case. There are so many theories and conspiracy theories about what happened that night. But the prosecutors in Las Vegas are alleging that in 1996, on the Las Vegas Strip, Tupac was in a car with Suge Knight, the owner of Death Row Records. A white Cadillac pulled up next to him and shots were fired from the Cadillac that ended up ending his life. They have charged Dwayne Keefe D. Davis with being the architect of that crime, so criminally liable for his death, although they haven't accused him of actually firing the gun.
0: And why has it taken so long to come to trial?
1: Well, I mean, a lot of this has to do with the undercurrent of gang ties. Tupac was associated with Mob Pyro, so the Bloods, the other car, the white Cadillac, Keefe D, they're saying was in there, who was quite high up in the Compton Crips gang. And there's just a do not talk to police rule. You know, this is set against the backdrop of police brutality. So there was a high level of skepticism about speaking to law enforcement. Those who did speak didn't offer anything very helpful. It wasn't actually until 2018, 2019, when Dwayne Keefe D Davis started talking about what he says happened on that night on podcasts, in interviews, and then eventually wrote his own book on it, that the investigation was reopened into what happened that night.
0: And this is an interesting case because it's Mr. Davis's own words that will be used as evidence against him. He's the defendant, but he's also the star witness.
1: Yeah, it's a legally very interesting case. It is Dwayne Keefe D. Davis against Dwayne Keefe D. Davis. He wrote a book. Here's the interesting legal distinction. In the book, he claims to have been in the white Cadillac, to have supplied the weapon, put it in the back seat, to have known what was going on. He's since come out and said, the book's fictionalized. I made this up to sell copies. But the judge has said, sir, you kept co-signing on the veracity of the book. You kept going in public places and saying, if you want the truth, read the book. So therefore, the book is going to go before the jury. Now, he has every single right to get up on the stand. He doesn't have to, but he can get up on the stand and say, ladies and gentlemen of the jury, I'm a liar. I made all that up. Don't listen to a word I said. Don't read the book. Don't listen to the book. But essentially, if he does that, he will be cross-examined using his own words.
0: And how long do you think this case is going to take?
1: Well, they're saying, you know, 4 to 6 weeks. You got to remember, this is one of the most notorious cold cases in America, so they are trickier to prosecute. I think, if anything, it's going to take a little longer than expected because of what's going to be happening at the court. I mean, literally everyone and their nan is trying to go to this trial, much like with the Sean Diddy Combs trial we covered in New York. So that does tend to elongate the process somewhat if everything's kicking off at the court. But we're looking at a 4 to 6 week trial.
0: Anushka Mutanda Doherty. In 1967, a farming consultant named Douglas Gowan was called to look at a badly deformed calf at a farm in South Wales. He came to believe that the cause was a dumping of highly toxic chemicals. Such practices have since been banned in the UK. Over years of campaigning, he fought to raise awareness of the impact of these so-called forever chemicals on the environment and on humans. Decades later, at home in Los Angeles, the actor Michael Sheen stumbled upon the story online. He chased down Douglas Gowan and asked if he could speak to him. Come quickly, was the reply. I only have months to live. It's a journey which has taken Sheen back to South Wales and to Alabama and has culminated now in a documentary buried with Michael Sheen. He's been speaking to Henry Sefman.
2: The more I found out about it, it started to push all kinds of buttons in me. So obviously the fact that it was happening sort of just up the road from where I, you know, grew up. It turns out that when I was born, and I was born in Newport in South Wales, Douglas was there. He was doing his, you know, investigations and exploratory stuff around that time about the Monsanto plant in Newport. So, you know, without me knowing, I was connected to it from when I was born. But finding out more and more about the possibility that these communities and the places where this happened had a pattern to it, whether it was in Wales or in Anniston, Alabama or wherever, this dumping tended to happen in places where there was a history of chronic illness. So it could be masked potentially. They also tended to be places that did

0: necessarily have much of a voice that wouldn't be heard. They tended to be places that, you know, were desperate for employment. And all of these things started to just outrage me more and more, and it felt more and more personal as it went along. And of course, once I'd met Douglas and I spent time with him and I had that sort of personal connection, and then him dying so soon afterwards, and he believed as a result of contaminated contact with PCBs and that kind of stuff, you can't help but feel it personally then. And so it was a combination of factors, really, I think.
1: And you mentioned Anniston, Alabama there, because one of the things you do in this documentary is you go to Alabama and you meet people who'd been waging a pretty similar campaign in Alabama to the campaign that you encountered in Wales. Did it feel like essentially the same frustrations even across that wide Atlantic Ocean?
0: Well, of course, the story of what happened for the community in Anniston, Alabama is different to what's been going on, particularly in Wales, in that they were the first ones to be actually take a case to court, take Monsanto to court and get compensation. But they are a long, long way down the track from where things are at, certainly in Wales. And just to see, you know, I spoke to Donald Stewart, who was one of the attorneys who represented the community over there, and to see him breaking down in tears when I'm asking him about, you know, why was this community chosen? Why did they do it here? And him saying, because they have no voice. Our chemist, Dave Megson, who did the testing over here and tested my own blood, when he was describing the results of the tests, seeing him, you know, start to break down as well. You don't expect to see these sort of things. But then when I actually sat there and I was told what I've got in me and what the more dangerous ones are and which ones are those I've got and the levels they're at, and explained that is not a safe amount. That is just what you would expect to find anywhere. I was really shocked. But then, of course, when we saw the results for other people who might be even more exposed to it, and saw the kinds of levels there, that was incredibly shocking. The thing that we always have to remember is the people who are responsible for this have been able to get away with it up till now, pretty much. And it's very difficult to get at them. So in the light of that, I think we have to find a way to move forward with this that doesn't hold individual councils responsible, so that it goes beyond individual councils and possibly beyond individual governments. This, I think it has to be a multinational effort to investigate this, support it, fund it, share data, share evidence. So I hope that this will spark enough outrage from the public to push to get something done about this.
2: Actor Michael Sheen. Monsanto doesn't exist anymore, but Eastman Chemical Company, responsible for Monsanto's legacy production in the UK, did not respond to the BBC's request for comment. The red phone boxes, introduced a century ago here in Britain, have become iconic. While the mobile phone may have made them obsolete, they are still to be found dotted all over the country. But to remain operational, at least 52 calls need to be made from one of them a year. And a dedicated lover of these phone boxes has travelled more than 1,000 kilometres to save one of them from being closed and removed. William Arnold made the trip from Cornwall in the south of Britain up north to the Isle of Lewis in Scotland to make the 52 calls. He did them all in one go. It took nearly 2 hours. Here's one of them.
3: It's William Arnold from Enniclay, Isle of Lewis, saving public telephony. I'm okay, yeah, my feet are getting cold because there's an inch of water in the bottom of this phone box. Yeah, it's astonishing.
2: He told us more about his quest.
4: Well, they were quite brief phone calls. It's very expensive to call a mobile phone. I hope people didn't feel shortchanged, but often they were only getting 20 seconds out of it.
5: It's the thought that counts, as they say. And so tell us about, William, this particular phone box and why it is that you wanted to save it.
4: So I've been doing this saving public telephony thing for a while, trying to make the 52 calls from different telephone boxes. On the telephone kiosk group on Facebook, which I was frequenting, there are a lot of dedicated kind of heritage enthusiasts who want to save these kiosks. Someone had identified this double door kiosk on the Outer Hebrides as being the last of its kind with a telephone attached and connected. So I thought, well, I need to do something about this. And so I set up a crowdfunder for people to chip in for my fuel. And, I set off and I went and did it and made the 52 calls.
5: Now, I'm assuming that 52 calls, rather than being an arbitrary number, it's designed to be one a week. But you are allowed to do them all in one go, and it doesn't matter.
4: I believe so.
5: Let's hope so. And it's a worthwhile thing to keep as well, because obviously we're so reliant on our mobile phones nowadays. But I know that part of this for you is that you never know when you might need an operational phone box, right?
4: Absolutely. And also it's to do with the way we communicate. I think there's something a little bit special about that kind of, well, nostalgic experience, but also this kind of tangible experience of having this old heavy plastic receiver in your hand and having to go through that process. I think there is something special about that.
2: William Arnold speaking to Anna Foster. And that's it from this edition of The Newsroom. Thanks very much for listening.
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0: 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Today we're looking at the King of Denmark's decision to scrap the Royal Warrant System. It's a certification that some brands and companies have had for more than a century. Other royal families around the world have them too. We'll hear from Danish businesses affected and assess the impact this may have and ask if other monarchies will scrap them too. Business Daily after the latest world news.
1: BBC News with Charles Carroll. Russian officials say at least 13 people, including a child, have been killed in a Ukrainian drone strike on the city of Nizhnikamsk in Tatarstan. Dozens more people have been injured. European Union scientists say the world's oceans outside the polar regions hit record temperatures for July. The Copernicus Climate Change Service said that this was driven partly by El Niño phenomenon in the Pacific. German shipping officials have warned that decreasing water levels on the Rhine could split the river into two separate sections for cargo boats. Levels at a key gauging point are forecast to drop below 10 centimetres, which is too low for commercial shipping. Police in Canada say that a woman has died while attempting to escape a massive wildfire in British Columbia. The 80-year-old was trying to flee with her family. More than a million people have now been evacuated from their homes in eastern China as a typhoon brings torrential rain to the region. Typhoon Dolphin has weakened to a tropical storm but is continuing to cause widespread disruption. Police in Thailand have arrested a former member of parliament who's suspected of opening fire outside a local government office. A senior provincial official and his driver were wounded in the shooting. Some reports say that the official later died in hospital. The owner of a Bangkok bar that caught fire, killing 37 people, has been charged by Thai police. Suvicha Selebata is accused of negligence and operating a venue without a licence. And fears of a grisly murder in Australia have been allayed after police retracted a public statement about a suitcase believed to have contained human remains. Nearly a day after finding the bag, police in New South Wales confirmed it was in fact a life-sized doll wearing clothing and with markings that resembled cuts and bruises. BBC News.
0: Hello, I'm Daniel Rosny, and on today's Business Daily, we're going to begin in 2024. It was when Denmark got a new monarch, King Frederick X. Frederick came to the throne somewhat unexpectedly because his mother, the Queen, had shocked the nation by abdicating. The new king had a new vision for the role and purpose of the monarchy, and within a few months, he surprised Danish businesses by scrapping the royal warrant system.
2: That stamp, it helped a lot.
3: Kind of defines us who we are as well.
0: It's a special classification given to companies. The Danish Palace said that a system which implies that individual companies can claim special recognition from the Royal House of Denmark for a number of years is no longer fit for the 21st century.
4: So there is no real alternative. The presidential seal in the United States, but it's not really the same. That's not added on products.
0: Other monarchies around the world have similar systems. The United Kingdom, Belgium, the Netherlands, Spain, and Thailand are just some examples. For some businesses, these warrants have helped them market themselves for centuries as suppliers to the royal house. But what's the value of them in the 21st century? Does it give an economic boost to these companies? Is it unfair that some have an almost badge of honour from the head of state? That's all coming up on this edition of Business Daily from the BBC World Service. Some of the most well-known Danish brands and businesses, such as Carlsberg and Lego, have a royal warrant. There are 104 in total. And as well as global brands, there are also smaller, independent companies too, which all have a warrant. Like here at Samode, in the centre of Denmark's capital, Copenhagen.
5: That line of production tables, that is at least 150 years old.
6: My name is Camilla Samode, and I am owner of an old candy factory. It is a hard-boiled candy. As far as I know, we are the only ones in the world that can make it with 100% sugar. So it is just pure sugar, natural colors, natural flavors. There is no starches or glycoses.
7: And what do you call this? What is it?
6: It's to cut the candies. So it cuts them triangle.
0: This is a family-run business, and Camilla is the fifth generation to take charge.
6: My great-grandfather, he took over the candy factory back in 1922. Then my great-grandmother took over after my great-grandfather. They actually represent two different generations just due to their age span in their marriage. In 85, my grandparents took over, and my dad, he came along with it. But I started really taking over about 5 years ago.
7: So you still use traditional methods?
6: Yes. Everything in here is handmade.
0: Samode has had a royal warrant since 1991, and it was actually someone from the palace who suggested that the family initially apply for it, as it was supplying candy to the royal family. Once Samode was approved, it's something the company proudly put on its packaging.
6: It was a major step up. And it was also because it was a time before social media. It was a time before internet. So it was a quality stamp. That stamp, it helped a lot.
0: The rules of the royal warrant system here in Denmark states every 5 years, holders needed to reapply to continue using it, with officials having the final say.
6: They go through and they do a complete background check on you, that you're not a criminal, and that your company business, like your bookkeeping is up to date, and that, yeah, you pay all your taxes.
0: But 2 years ago, things changed.
6: His Majesty the King, he came into power. We were told, because normally then you have to reapply, and we were told you have a full year before you have to reapply, so he gets a chance to decide what he wants with it. And that was sort of like something is gonna really change.
7: And will it make a difference, do you think, to you?
6: Yes and no. I've spent a lot of time and a lot of energy to focus on the more modern approaches now, which is Google reviews and Trustpilots, and because that is what the modern generation uses more so than the royal warrant title. But I do know that quite a few tourists, they appreciate it more and they follow that more, want to see the stores and the shops that has the title still.
0: Businesses like Camilla's have been told they can use the warrant until 2029. When the palace announced that the warrant system is being phased out, it said in a statement, "It is the view of the Royal House of Denmark that a system which implies that individual companies can claim special recognition from the Royal House of Denmark for a number of years is no longer in keeping with the times." Camilla says she understands that point, but
6: I also respect traditions and culture, and for me that is just part of traditions and culture. And I see the times have changed, but I don't quite understand his reasoning in that certain companies, they benefit a lot more than others, mainly because times have changed. In a marketing point of view, it's not that solid an argument anymore.
0: Business Daily requested an interview with the Danish palace, but it was turned down. There was also no further statement given to explain the background to this decision or any assessment on the economic impact it may or may not have on Danish businesses at home or abroad. Instead, royal officials pointed to its statement online, which said, "A number of the current holders of the royal warrant do not, or only rarely, and to a limited extent, supply goods or services to the Royal House of Denmark, and that several of the companies which supply goods or services to the Royal House of Denmark are not on the list of royal warrant holders. The expression purveyor to the court is thus no longer an accurate title. Against this background, among other things, it is the Royal House of Denmark's decision that the system of appointing holders of the royal warrant will be discontinued and that the current designations will be phased out." There has been no public assessment on a projected economic impact, and there's also not an estimate on how much it will cost businesses to change their packaging, storefronts or advertisements that state it has a royal warrant. Many shops in this city that have the warrant put it proudly on the front of their premises in big gold letters, just like this one.
3: My name is Berit Hertz, and I'm the sixth generation of Denmark's oldest jewelry store. It's called Peter Hertz. We've been here since 1834.
0: The Hertz family have had the title of Royal Court Jeweler for 120 years.
3: We made the wedding bands to now the king and the queen, and we're allowed to tell you about that because it was made from the first Greenland gold. It was kind of a media story. Otherwise, we never tell what we make, but that was actually one of the things that we were allowed to tell.
0: Since the business was founded and passed down through six generations, it has been awarded royal warrants by five Danish monarchs.
3: I think it's kind of an understanding that we have in the store because we've had it for so many years. It kind of defines us, who we are as well. Without sounding snobbish or anything, we carried that title for so many years, so that's who we are.
0: Does it give you any kind of status?
3: It gives a kind of a credibility that, okay, if this is a brand approved by the Royal Court, then they must be trustworthy in a way. And I think it's also an obligation that we have, that we always live up to that trust in us. The warrant has been maybe for companies operating more abroad, I think they've been using that a lot. And I think it has helped a lot of companies that they had that kind of status. We haven't been that much internationally focused, but we are going to do that. I think we will definitely enjoy it by the end of 29. I think we'll use that to enter the markets because it can be a way into the market or into some kind of cooperation with other retailers maybe. We'll enjoy it as long as we have it.
0: Because of the history that the P. Hertz store has in Copenhagen, Berit has been given permission to keep the crown on the facade of the store once the royal warrant has been phased out.
3: People really feel that the store is a part of the Copenhagen picture when you walk down Købmager and you see that all the way from almost the Round Tower and you can see down. Yeah, it makes me really proud every time I see that when I walk down the street, and it's home to me. We had it for, you know, ages, so it's really, really nice.
0: But outside of Copenhagen and outside of Denmark, how will the end of the royal warrant system here be viewed? And in 2026, do consumers care as much as they used to about a royal connection to a product or a service? That's coming up on Business Daily from the BBC World Service. Royal warrants aren't just on gift boxes for diamond rings, gold bracelets or silver earrings. And I don't need to go to a candy shop in Copenhagen either to see one, because in my local supermarket, without me realizing before making this program, there are lots of products on sale with royal warrants from around the world. There are biscuits, beers, wines, tea bags, and even olive oil from countries like Spain, Belgium, and the Netherlands that all have their own warrants. Some are more prominent on packaging than others. Now, there is limited research on what the value of a royal warrant is, either for a brand or for the economy. Much has been written about the British monarchy's role, but there are dozens of other countries with kings too. Just about 3 hours on a train from Copenhagen are two academics who have begun researching the role of a royal warrant in a modern society across the world. So let's head to the city of Odense.
8: Hi, my name is Elham Kalhor. I'm an assistant professor at Southern Denmark University, Department of Business and Management. My current research is on royal warrant in Danish family business.
9: Hello, my name is Yannick Sommer, and I'm a researcher here at SDU. I'm also the head of the studies of one of our bachelor's programs, and one of the projects that I have immersed myself quite intensely in concerns monarchies and royal warrants.
8: From a family business perspective, what makes royal warrant particularly important is that family firms are often concerned not only with their current performance in the market, but also with continuity across generations. While the commercial implication of a royal warrant might be limited for both family and non-family firms, the symbolic implication might be more complex for family firms as they value heritage, continuity, and reputation in the market more significantly.
7: Is there a comparison with republics? Do presidents have warrants?
9: We talked about it quite extensively. What would the equivalent be? And we can't really find anything that's similar to that. We could think about the presidential seal in the United States, but it's not really the same. That's not added on products. So there is no real alternative. Royal warrants have become a way for nations to extend the cultural power of their most significant companies. The UK, as you know, have more than 800 warrant holders. We have 104 in Denmark. Other European monarchies have also hundreds of royal warrant holders.
7: And is there any evidence that consumers are more attracted to royal warrants rather than comparative products in the market that don't have a royal warrant?
9: Well, the short answer would be no, we don't know that. For some of these brands, it will probably not be the huge crisis that they feel it is.
8: I would say that this is also very important to see how customers in the market will react to this, if we can call it disruption. I'm not sure, because disruption has a certain definition, but of course we can call it crisis in the market. So how they will react, that is an interesting question.
9: Maybe we could also add that in consumer culture, we talk a lot about consumer identity. And so losing a royal warrant or having a royal warrant is, it can quickly become part of your company DNA. And so losing it really is like losing a part of yourself. You cut, you know, your arm off or your leg off, and then suddenly you have to redefine yourself as something different.
8: The type of industry is also very important. For instance, in the manufacturing companies, maybe the attention is more about performance in the market, the quality, the operational aspects. But for luxury brands, you know, so they had to make sure that their new approach is aligned with their value and history.
9: We can also say an additional thing, and that is we assume that the royal warrant was more significant maybe 50 years ago. Today, that role has shifted slightly, also to the extent that they can become unpopular. And this is one of the reasons that we have also argued that probably one of the unofficial reasons for the Danish monarchy of discontinuing the system is that this is a way of guarding themselves from future criticism. It is a kind of state finance favoritism, which is not really a very good story for the monarchy. There seems to be a competitive advantage of having the royal warrant, because you're able to claim a uniqueness to your brand compared to the ones that do not have it. Even if we cannot translate that directly into an economic benefit, but you do see it in the kind of relationships that the firms have.
0: We've mainly looked at the Danish model because it's ending. But how do these warrants work in other countries with a monarchy? Let's speak with Wim de Hanschutter. He's a royal reporter, author, and commentator that covers the Belgian royal family, but he also writes about other monarchies too.
10: In Belgium, a company has to supply products and services to the royal family for at least 5 years, but it's in fact an independent organization conducting an investigation and advising the king on the matter. To give you some examples, you have major car manufacturers like BMW, Mercedes, Range Rover, Jaguar. It also contains a highly specialized service provider, such as a company dedicated entirely to pest control. In the Netherlands, a company does not actually have to supply any products or services to the royal family to receive this royal title. It's reserved for small and medium-sized enterprises that have been in business for at least 100 years. That's a very important criterion, 100 years of company. And then you have to hold a very important position within your local region. So that makes it very different. In Belgium, especially since our new king in 2013 became king, he was very successful in giving the royal family, the royal house, a new image, a very stable image.
0: In Denmark, the new king also wanted to project a new image by removing the royal warrant system. In all of the monarchies that you cover, can you see this happening in any of the other royal families in the next 5 years?
10: In fact, I was surprised that Denmark decided to stop this system. In Belgium, it's still an institute, so I can imagine that it will change. In the Netherlands, I can't imagine it will change too. So I don't think something will change in the next years.
0: Right now, it seems that Denmark is an outlier in scrapping this royal tradition. Exactly what financial or brand impact it will have on these 104 businesses who've enjoyed advertising their links to the monarchy, well, that's to be explored further when the royal warrant system concludes at the end of 2029. This edition of Business Daily was produced and presented by me, Daniel Rosny. Thank you for listening.
11: BBC World Service, and now history told by the people who were there. It's Witness History with me, Stefania Gotzer. I'm taking you back to the 1990s, when scientists rediscovered a cave believed to have once been the den of two notorious man-eating lions. It's the 30th of April, 1997. Under the blazing Kenyan sun, a team of scientists and wildlife rangers are searching the remote region of Tsavo. They're looking for a cave believed to have been the den of the infamous Tsavo man-eaters. One of those scientists was Tom Noski.
12: To Kenyans, the story of the man-eaters, every little kid knows the story, every taxi cab driver knows the story, every elderly person, to them, it's a much more important story in their culture, for their country.
11: The story dates back to March 1898. The area that is now Kenya was under British rule, and Lieutenant Colonel John Henry Patterson had been sent to Tsavo to help build a railway that would link the East African coast with Uganda. Here's Alan Patterson, his grandson.
13: My grandfather was assigned to construct a bridge over the River Tsavo in what was then the East Africa Protectorate. And as soon as he arrived, he discovered that the Indian workmen that were the primary builders of the bridge and the railway connection were disappearing one by one.
11: Alan later inherited his grandfather's diary, which he's read many times, along with his book, The Man-Eaters of Tsavo, where he tells the story of the lions that terrorized railway workers for 9 months.
13: He found out that they were being taken by a lion. And then he set out to try to kill them.
11: For 9 months, two lions preyed on Indian and African railway workers, dragging sleeping men from their tents at night. They stalked the camps with growing boldness, slipping through gaps in the thorn fences and ignoring the fires workers lit to keep them away.
13: At one point, there was a rebellion on behalf of the workers against my grandfather because, not surprisingly, the workers didn't like being exposed to the threat of being taken by the man-eaters. My grandfather was able to put it down through a show of force.
11: 6 months passed before Patterson could kill the first lion. The second wouldn't go down until 3 months later.
13: Nearly cost him his life. He had shot the lion, but not killed it, and turned to his gun bearer for his additional rifle and discovered that his gun bearer had gone up the nearby tree. My grandfather very quickly followed suit, got the rifle from his bearer, and was ultimately able to kill the lion.
11: 28 workers were killed, according to railway records. But Patterson estimated the real death toll at 135, saying many local African victims had never been counted.
13: He then had them skinned and kept them in his home for 25 years until he was on a lecture tour in Chicago and talked with the director of the Field Museum and was able to sell them to the museum, which then mounted them and put them on display.
11: Assistant collection manager Tom Noski grew up visiting the taxidermied lions at Chicago's Field Museum. Years later, he joined the museum as a scientist. Eventually, he set out to solve one of the Tsavo story's biggest mysteries.
12: I remember seeing them as a little kid, and you know that it was curious that they didn't have manes. And so I didn't know when I was a little kid that there was an actual book written by John Henry Patterson. And so I got a copy of the book and I was reading through the book. And in the book, he talks about a cave that he found. And he thought it was the den for those lions. It was nearby the railroad camp where the lions were attacking people. And so I proposed to another friend who was a mentor of mine here that one day if we were doing a project in Uganda or Kenya, that we should try to see if we could find the cave described in the book.
11: And here's that description.
14: Round the entrance and inside the cavern, I was thunderstruck to find a number of human bones, with here and there a copper bangle, such as the natives wear. Beyond all doubt, the man-eater's den.
11: After Patterson left Tsavo, the cave remained lost for almost 100 years.
12: So in 1997, we both had a project there. We were in southwestern Uganda, and we took some time off, and we went to Kenya. The government was really interested and enthusiastic. They made a grid on the maps of where it should be based on the description in the book.
11: But they had no luck, and time was running out. So 2 days before leaving,
12: we were walking up these dry stream beds, and all those dry stream beds had other stream beds that emptied into them. So we split up as a group, and the idea was that every little dry stream bed anybody crossed, they also had to go up that dry stream bed and anything connected to that one, just to make sure that the cave wasn't there. And we were all day, 12 hours walking, and it was very hot. We walked, and then I noticed some of the rangers that were with us. I could see those guys. I had binoculars. So I'm working on birds in Uganda, so I always had my binoculars. I could see that they were just passing stuff up because I think they didn't think we were going to find the cave, right? So then I had to go across and go up all the ones that were missed by everybody else. I was so exhausted, and I was out of water for most of the day. And so when we got to the river itself, the Tsavo River, I was drinking out of the river, and they said, I shouldn't drink out of it because you could get sick, you know, but I was so dehydrated. I didn't think we were going to find the cave.
11: On the last day, the 30th of April, they tried a different strategy.
12: So I was reading the book, and then I noticed that he was giving descriptions also of the habitat and the hills, where this was, where that was. And that's when I realized that the coordinates were off. And so if we just went by his description of the landscape, that maybe we'd be able to find it. The first stream bed we found, we walked up it and followed this labyrinth of dry stream bed pathways and some of the descriptions of the plants he gave with the palm trees. And we found the cave maybe within an hour, maybe like 45 minutes. Now, we had a copy of the photograph of the cave that he published in the 1907 book. One of the guys was standing in front of the cave with the photo, and, you know, every single crack is the same, right? It's exactly the same. And so, yeah, we were pretty excited because, I mean, the truth was I really thought there was no chance we could find it.
11: But what they found inside was less exciting.
12: We hoped that maybe there'd be remains of stuff, and not necessarily the people that Patterson described, but that it was going to be an ancient hyena den that would have been sort of like the Holy Grail. And we found no chance of that.
11: The cave was empty. It lay on the path of a seasonal waterfall, so any bones had long since been swept away. But rediscovering the cave helped revive interest in the Tsavo story, inspiring new research and museum projects in Kenya.
12: It evolved into something much bigger than that. The National Museums of Kenya now is planning an exhibit to tell the story of the Tsavo lions from the Kenyan perspective. That was an outgrowth of it. So for me, this is the best outcome that we could have ever expected.
11: That was Tom Noski, who helped rediscover the cave believed to have been the den of the Tsavo man-eaters. Alan Patterson is the grandson of John Henry Patterson, who shot the lions almost a century earlier. They were speaking to me, Stefania Gotzer, for Witness History from the BBC World Service.
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21: Coming up from the BBC World Service, the interview. Conversations with the people shaping our world, with me, Regini Vaidyanathan. For this episode, I speak to Indian activist and educator Sonam Wangchuk, whose 26-day hunger strike made him a central figure in the youth-led protest in the country. The demonstrations began as anger grew after the leak of exam papers. They turned into one of the biggest public displays of dissent against Prime Minister Narendra Modi's government.
22: This movement, because it was by young people who had hardly anything to lose, we had no fear, and that's what spread across the country. And today people are raising voice, and this time it stopped at education ministry. But if this continues, I think the younger generation and the people may not stop at just education.
21: Sonam Wangchuk. Hear more on the interview after the news.
23: BBC News with Neil Nunes. Russian officials say at least 13 people, including a child, have been killed in a Ukrainian drone strike on the city of Nizhnekamsk in Tatarstan. Dozens more have been injured. Details from our Russia editor Steve Rosenberg.
24: It's a long way away from Moscow, 900 kilometers or so, but clearly Ukrainian long-range drones able to cover such long distances now. Earlier today, the mayor of Nizhnekamsk announced that there'd been a drone attack, a Ukrainian drone attack, on the city, on civilian and industrial targets, he said. He said there had been fatalities. No official confirmation of which sites were hit. This is a major industrial city, a major hub for Russia's oil refining and petrochemical industries.
23: In Ukraine, officials in Kharkiv say five people have been killed in a Russian artillery attack. The governing bodies of football in Asia, Europe, North and Central America and the Caribbean have issued a joint statement heavily criticizing the FIFA president Gianni Infantino. They accuse him of deception and placing himself above football. Ollie Foster from BBC Sports says the European Federation is pushing for change.
25: What UEFA wants to do is to remove Gianni Infantino. They're the ones that have really been leading this since those aborted proposals to sell off stakes in the World Cup, when so many of those confederation and members felt betrayed, really. And yes, Gianni Infantino, he has a lot of supporters. Africa in recent days coming out in support of him. But this is hugely significant and will pile even more pressure on the position of Gianni Infantino, the FIFA president.
23: The European Union's climate change monitoring program Copernicus has said the world's oceans outside the polar regions hit record high temperatures for July. Copernicus also said Western Europe experienced its hottest June to July.

0: The National Weather Service in Grand Rapids has issued a severe thunderstorm warning for eastern Jackson County in south central Michigan until 5:30 a.m. Eastern Daylight Time. At 5 a.m. Eastern Daylight Time, severe thunderstorms were located along a line extending from 6 miles southwest of Stockbridge to near Brooklyn, moving east at 35 miles per hour. Hazard, 60 miles per hour wind gusts. Source, radar indicated. Impact, expect damage to roofs, siding, and trees. Locations impacted include Jackson, Brooklyn, Grass Lake, Vandercook Lake, Leoni, Napoleon, Norville, Oak Point, Pleasant Lake, Vineyard Lake, Clark Lake, Lake Columbia, Michigan Center, Munith. For your protection, move to an interior room on the lowest floor of a building. Torrential rainfall is occurring with these storms and may lead to flash flooding. Do not drive your vehicle through flooded roadways.
1: Integrity of dams. Now, the reason for this is that the last typhoon that came through, some dams in China were breached, people were killed. So they're checking the likes of dams, also building sites or anywhere which could be dangerous as a result of this typhoon.
2: Police in Thailand have arrested a former member of parliament who's suspected of opening fire outside a local government office. A senior provincial official and his driver were wounded in the shooting north of Bangkok. Some reports say the official later died in hospital. The report suggests the attack was motivated by a personal grievance. Police in Thailand have charged the owner of a Bangkok bar that caught fire in July, killing 37 people. Suecha Salaibat is charged with six different offences, including negligence and operating a venue without a licence. He was among dozens of others injured in the blaze and has been in intensive care. Emergency crews in Indonesia are battling wildfires that have swept through a national park for more than a week. Officials say 5 square kilometers of the Bromo Tengger Semeru Park has been destroyed, forcing the closure of the popular tourist site. Forest rangers and soldiers are on the ground. Helicopters and drones are dropping water to slow the flames. That's the latest BBC World News.
3: Hello, I'm Regini Vaidyanathan, and this is the interview from the BBC World Service. 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
7: These companies don't really, they don't care what governments do.
8: This is a war. The first thing that we want is the war to end.
3: For this episode, I speak to Indian educator and activist Sonam Wangchuk. As youth-led demonstrations spread across India in July, Mr. Wangchuk became one of the so-called cockroach movement's heroes. The movement took its name from a remark by India's Chief Justice, who drew criticism after he compared sections of unemployed young people to cockroaches during a court hearing earlier in the year. Well, Sonam Wangchuk is decades older than many of the thousands of Gen Z protesters who took to the streets. At 59, he went on hunger strike for 26 days in solidarity with students calling for reforms to India's education system. His action helped raise awareness of the cause. And protests, which began over anger that exam papers were leaked, grew into one of the biggest public displays of dissent against Prime Minister Narendra Modi's BJP government, in the end leading to the resignation of the education minister in what was a major climb down for the government. Sonam Wangchuk ended his hunger strike after he said he received guarantees from the government that there would be lasting change. Now his hunger strike's ended. What effect does he think it had?
9: You know, when I was sitting on hunger strike, all thinkers, leaders of different shades would come and tell me that it worked with Gandhi and the British, but it cannot work with the government now. They are very tough. They don't care about people like you dying. But then I learned that it's not actually that. It doesn't work on the rulers. It works on the people. the way we inflict pain through hunger for, you know, 4 weeks, it moves the people, the public, and the public is what the rulers are interested in. So quite in an indirect rebound way, it affects the rulers and they finally give in, is what we learned.
3: Welcome to the interview from the BBC World Service with Sonam Wangchuk.
9: Oh, I feel generally happy that there was accountability on the part of the government, which was very much lacking in the era before this event. And there's more sensitivity, there's more confidence among the people, especially the youth, that they can change things if they want to, that they don't have to live heads down, taking everything, you know, lying down. So there's a lot of what I call freer, free India. So that's happening bit by bit.
10: You sound very optimistic there. You stopped your fasting protest based on a number of conditions that you said you had assurances from the government on. One of them, for example, was that any cases registered against peaceful student protesters would be dropped. We're hearing that that isn't necessarily the case. What is your assessment about how much the government's actually stuck to the demands that you made?
9: So the main demand was accountability in the education, particularly in the examination paper leaks. Now, that was the main demand of the whole movement of the students, the Cockroach Janata Party and mine. During the fast, I was taken away into hospitals, which were more like prisons, a lot of restrictions. Now, seeing that the interlocutors from the government who were negotiating with me, seeing that they were taking time on the resignation of the education minister, and that issue was damaging them seriously, and I could sense that they will do it in a day or two anyway. So I was more stressing on, legal action and harassment after the movement. Almost all cases are being taken away, and the Supreme Court has made the states decide if they want to take away withdraw the cases, they can.
10: What we saw, though, really for the first time, I think, was a prominent government minister resigning in the wake of protests. Did you ever expect that to happen? And how did you feel when you got that news?
9: In all my senses, thought that was the most sensible thing for the government to do. In fact, they must be regretting that they didn't do it early enough. They could have saved themselves from so much damage and anger and hatred among especially younger generation if they had done it long back. So I always thought that logic says, sensibilities say that they should do. I don't know, they took so long, and maybe it was good for the country because this is how the young people united and they gained confidence in their unity, in their actions. So in a way, it was good that destiny set it like this. But if I was in their place, I would have done this long, long ago, which they finally had to do with much damage to themselves and a sense of victory among the young people and rest of the nation who were feeling suffocated with, you know, fear everywhere. It was a very fear-based way of governance, and a lot of unjust things happening, like in these examinations or elections. So I think it helped people to raise their voice. In a way, I would say good that they didn't do it early, because this led to what we have seen, and there's widespread feeling among people that we have to take things in our own hands.
10: How much do you think this has weakened Prime Minister Modi's position?
9: Oh, terribly, terribly. I mean, people can't even imagine what's happening now. Every part of the country, people are raising voice, not just generation Gen Z, but Gen Alpha. School boys and girls are raising their school issues and getting them resolved. Remote places to different states. People are rising up to remove these injustices in the employment systems, examination systems, more in the education arena now, but actually it cuts across various fields. And you may have heard yesterday in Bihar, the ruling party lost two of the three seats that had by-elections. So the entire atmosphere in the country has switched.
10: And Prime Minister Modi's always presented himself as India's strongman, hasn't he? He would possibly take issue with the fact that this has weakened his government. He still has a lot of support. Why do you think this particular wave of protests is different?
9: There was a sense of fear earlier. You know, it was mostly dealing with grown-ups, middle-aged people who had too much to lose. And this movement, because it was by young people who had hardly anything to lose, Gen Z, or people like me who had already faced all that one could face at the hands of the government, jail and raids by government agencies, everything. So we had nothing to lose. We had no fear. And that's what spread across the country. And today people are raising voice. And maybe they feel, and rightly so, that they don't have that control. But I always thought the best way to have, control or power is through love and in return, love from the people by ensuring a just and fear-free governance. Hopefully, they'll mend their ways. This time it stopped at education ministry. But if this continues, I think the younger generation and the people may not stop at just education.
10: So what comes next now? You've been a long-time campaigner for changes in the education system in India. Youth unemployment remains at a high. It's the largest population in the world. What would you suggest comes next now in terms of education reforms in India?
9: It's a very misplaced system of education where the examinations have no relevance to what happens in the jobs, in real life, or in even in, innovative cognitive development of the children. They're just set of multiple questions, multiple choice questions that are all about ease of testing millions of students without really seeing that whether they're effective. And based on these questions, the school system adapts itself. It's like the tail wagging the dog. So if the examination systems were more thorough, more well thought of, which requires not just memorized answers, but really something hands-on experience or aptitude, say, in these engineering entrance examinations, then based on these exams, schools will have to adapt their way of teaching. Mm-hmm. And that will then bring changes in the job scenario.
10: Well, I mean, but I was right about to ask you about that, because India is in a jobs crisis. It's really hard for young, educated Indians to get good jobs.
9: Yes. There's planning, long-term planning missing. You know, we perhaps are producing what we may not need in 15 years, and we are not producing what we'll really need. So there needs to be some planning of what the world and the country is likely to look in 15 years and adapt the primary schooling, middle schooling to that, to have the right kind of people so that they are not left unemployed. And then sectors that need people are not left underemployed.
3: 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I spoke to Sonam Wangchuk on a video call. He joined me from his home in the North Indian territory of Ladakh. He seemed relaxed and looked healthy, considering he'd just been on a hunger strike and has gained some of the weight he lost during his fast. Mr. Wangchuk is well known to many in India. He's a seasoned activist who's gone on hunger strike before in support of other causes.

0: It was my sixth fast, we call it fast or hunger strike, since 2023. This way of inflicting pain on ourselves makes the government feel differently compared to us using, stones and sticks and violent ways. They have many answers to any violent ways that people may use, but they have no answer to peaceful self-inflicting ways. This time, when I went to support the youth in a nationwide topic, I wasn't sure that these paths were still relevant 100 years after Mahatma Gandhi. And I'm happy to see that it actually is. When I was sitting on hunger strike, all thinkers, leaders of different shades would come and tell me that it worked with Gandhi and the British, but it cannot work with the government now. They're very tough. They don't care about people like you dying. But then I learned that it's not actually that. It doesn't work on the rulers. It works on the people. The way we inflict pain through hunger for, the 4 weeks, it moves the people, the public, and the public is what the rulers are interested in. So, quite in an indirect rebound way, it affects the rulers, and they finally give in, is what we learned. So, very interestingly for you also, what Gandhi used in independence movement is still relevant. Maybe this was the first time it was used in those ways, and
1: I mean,
0: still
1: what
0: that.
1: would you say to critics who would perhaps label the use of a hunger strike as a tactic, as more of a political stunt or something to grab headlines? What would you say to people who criticize the
0: Headlines are a
1: method?
0: byproduct. It is actually to move, touch and move the hearts and souls of the people to see that some people are ready to go through all this. And it concerns all of you. 20 plus young people committed suicide because of these paper leaks for medical entrances. And that's not something you can ignore like that. It can be your children next year. This is how we made them feel that it is almost from your home. And that moved them. And then they came to support, and that moved the rulers,
1: Would you
0: the
1: go on a hunger
0: people in
1: strike?
0: power.
1: Would you go on a hunger strike again? I mean, you've done a number of them, but would you go on hunger strike again, particularly when it comes to the
0: No.
1: latest calls around education?
0: I resort to this as a last resort. I would rather negotiate through dialogue, discussions, and various other ways. When nothing works, then you put yourself, through all the pain of staying hungry for 26 days. This is neither easy for nor me nor the best way. And therefore, I think it should be used sparingly as a last resort.
1: How difficult is it? I mean, at what point in those 26 days did you think, I just can't do it?
0: Oh no, that way it is not difficult. Once you remove the craving, yearning for food and such things from your mind becomes free. You forget hunger. What is more challenging is the science behind it. So for the first 1 or 2 weeks, your fat is burnt, and that only can do you good. But by the second and third week, your muscles are being eaten up by your body. So I was losing muscles, body weight, roughly half a kg every day. And together with muscles, then the risk rises of the body eating up the organs. And that's when you can suffer irreversible damage. So those are the risks. But then you have to put yourself through that so that others can see that. It's not something where I say others will do, I don't have to go. That's the casual attitude at the beginning. But when they see someone going through all this, their conscience doesn't let them be passive.
1: I mean, in the end, it was the government that forcibly removed you from the protest site because of concerns over your health. That's why

0: you ended up going to hospital?
1: Yes, they took me to the hospital and they wanted to force feed or force inject me, but I used the provisions in the constitution to say that I am in my senses and I won't eat or let you force feed me. So in the hospital, I continued my fast from the 20th to 26th day. So that they couldn't do. They did everything to curtail my freedom, communication with the people in the nation and the world, but they couldn't and didn't force feed me. So I was on hunger strike in the hospital also.
0: You've managed to really capture the hearts of so many young people who took to the streets in those protests, even though you're not a Gen Z-er. And I guess the question is, you've got a lot of support, haven't you, across different quarters of India. You've been an activist for a long time, but your profile's changed dramatically in recent weeks. Would you ever consider a run for office yourself, given the momentum behind you?
1: Okay, so first question, I call myself not a cockroach, but an honorary cockroach, yeah, who is one, but not quite in a Gen Z term. But other than that, yes, it was very good to know that people could relate and awaken their conscience and did support. What I would like to put it to use is to make young people take responsibilities and change the nation and change the world through good leadership, honest leadership, caring, sensitive leadership.
0: So you wouldn't run for office yourself then?
1: No, not in normal circumstances. I would rather like to facilitate others to do it.
0: So what's next for you then?
1: I have always been working in the field of education and innovation. Innovation for Himalayan and mountain ecosystems that are very sensitive and so on. And educational to bring this amazing asset we have called education, where every citizen is captively listening for some 15 years, should be put to use to face the challenges that the planet is facing in how we are seeing effects of climate change and political challenges everywhere. So I would like to bring sense to education to make it worth the 15, 20 years we all spend in it, and to bring out good leadership from among them. That's what I'll continue to do. If there are big issues nationally, I would continue to support them like I did this. But generally, through education and environment, I would like to influence the nation and the world.
0: And what toll has this taken on your family in particular? The strike, the fast?
1: Each time I embark on a movement like this, whether it is a fast or a march, they're very skeptical. They try to discourage me, mainly out of concern for my personal health and so on. But when I see it is needed and I am the right person to do, because, you know, somebody who people know and may be touched by, has to do it. If somebody is not known, it may not have the same influence. So I am tempted every time that others may not be as effective. So I'll have to put myself on the line. And they feel very worried. But once I'm decided and I'm there, they're very, very, very supportive. So that way, I'm very grateful to my wife, to my brothers, sisters, who have all been very supportive once the decision is made.
0: Thank you for listening to The Interview. You can find more in-depth conversations on The Interview wherever you get your BBC podcasts, including conversations with Google CEO Sundar Pichai, as well as interviews with former Australian Prime Minister Julia Gillard and many others. Until the next time, bye for now.
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1: Hi, Crowd Science.
0: He's also a doctor, which probably explains his question.
1: Why haven't we been able to cure TB?
0: TB, or tuberculosis, kills over 1 million people a year. I'm Marnie Chasterton, and on this week's Crowd Science, we're wondering why. Why is it so difficult to eradicate when we have both a vaccine and antibiotics to treat it? That's coming up on Crowd Science after the news.
2: BBC News with Neil Nunes. Russian officials say a Ukrainian drone strike has killed at least 13 people, including a child, in Nizhnekamsk in Tatarstan. The city lies around 900 kilometers east of Moscow, deep in Russian territory, and is home to one of the country's most advanced oil refineries. The governing bodies of football in Asia, Europe, North and Central America and the Caribbean have issued a joint statement slamming the FIFA president Gianni Infantino. They accuse him of deception and placing himself above football. European Union scientists say the world's oceans outside the polar regions hit record temperatures for July. The Copernicus Climate Change Service said this was driven partly by an El Niño phenomenon developing in the Pacific. Police in Canada say a woman has died while attempting to escape a massive wildfire in British Columbia. The 80-year-old was trying to flee with her family. More than 1 million people have now been evacuated from their homes in eastern China as a typhoon brings torrential rain to the region. Typhoon Dolphin has weakened to a tropical storm but is continuing to cause widespread disruption. Police in Thailand have arrested a former member of parliament who's suspected of opening fire outside a local government office. A provincial official was killed in the shooting. His driver was wounded. The owner of a Bangkok bar that caught fire, killing 37 people, has been charged by Thai police. Suecha Salaibat is accused of negligence and operating a venue without a license. Firefighters in Indonesia are battling wildfires that have swept through a national park on Java Island for more than a week. The fire destroyed 5 square kilometers of the Bromo Tengger Semeru Park, forcing the site's closure. BBC News.
0: This is Crowd Science from the BBC World Service. I'm Marnie Chasterton.
3: This is the map that I've got. This is from the 1930s.
0: I'm on an odd sort of treasure hunt through the corridors of University College London, blueprint in hand.
3: Does that bear any resemblance to where we are now?
4: Yes, this is like this.
3: Okay, it's that way round.
4: So I think this is the entrance,
3: yeah.
4: Where we came in, and then these rooms would be at the far end.
0: This place used to be a hospital, it's now a lab, and lab manager Georgia is kindly helping me pinpoint the spot where a very famous writer died.
3: So we know that we're roughly in the right zone.
4: Yes, yes, unfortunately we don't know where the room is. It is the closest we can get.
3: Okay, I'm calling it. This is the building, this is the wing, if not the room, where George Orwell died.
0: Orwell, famous for his dystopian novels Animal Farm and 1984, died not in room 101, but room 65, here in London, in 1951, of tuberculosis.
3: It's weird being this close to where he died, and he was only 46, which is it's depressingly no age at all.
0: And he wasn't unusual. Tuberculosis, or TB, has killed many millions. Russian playwright Anton Chekhov, former American presidential first lady Eleanor Roosevelt, Polish composer Chopin. Nelson Mandela caught it whilst imprisoned in South Africa, but thankfully recovered. Countless poets and presidents from every continent have not been so lucky. But now, in some parts of the world, like here in the UK, it's a disease of the past. Globally, it's quite a different story, which is why Crowd Science listener John, in Tanzania, has a question.
1: Hi, Crowd Science. My question to the team is, why haven't we been able to cure TB? It's been there with us for a really, really long time, and we still haven't figured a way out of it.
3: And John, you're a doctor, right?
1: Yes, I'm a doctor. very early in my career, but yes, I'm a doctor.
0: So you see TB?
1: I see TB. Almost every day I see patients with TB.
0: And yet, this is a treatable illness. There's also a vaccine called the BCG. So why is John still seeing so many patients sick with it? That's what he wants our help with finding out.
1: It's very, very common in our setting. I don't know if my stats are up to date, but this is something we learned in med school, is that among three people, at least one of us has the latent TB, the inactive form of TB.
0: I've heard the stat of one in four around the world, but even one in four is just absolutely shocking.
1: Yeah, one in four is still...
0: Where's my BCG scar? It's somewhere on this arm.
1: I was also checking. I don't have mine. I also have mine.
0: I know this is audio, so let me say at this point, John and I are trying to roll up sleeves to compare vaccination scars. But then he brings the sobering facts.
1: In my practice, I have seen people as young as 17 dying of TB complications.
0: And how catastrophic is it in your country?
1: In the past 1 year, I worked in a government hospital. And that's where, in my ward, for example, I was working in an infectious unit. At most, we are 20 patients. You could be attending 12 or 10, half of the patients having TB.
0: Are people scared of getting it, or is it just part of life and, I got TB?
1: Actually, it's a very scary disease, because when someone suffers from TB, you cough up blood and, you know, you get wasted. So when a person has TB, it's really something that people really are scared.
0: So Dr. John sees TB cases all the time. It kills over a million people a year, and a quarter of us has latent TB, the bug, but not the disease symptoms. And John's question is why? When we've had antibiotics to fight it since the 1940s. Plus, as we discussed, we've both got our scars from the TB vaccine, the BCG. What's going wrong? To try and answer his question, I think we need to start with that vaccine, which takes me to an interesting plaque in the cathedral-like entrance to Paris's main medical teaching hospital. With me, a historian of bugs and drugs.
5: So my name's Klaas Kichelle. I'm a historian and associate professor working for the French National Institute of Health and Medical Research in CERM in Paris.
0: We're standing by a plaque. What is it for?
5: So we're standing in front of a plaque commemorating the first vaccination in a human against tuberculosis, which was administered by Calmette in 1921. So BCG, and it's the real milestone in the history of tuberculosis.
0: The vaccine is called the BCG. B for Bacillus and C and G for Calmette and Guérin, the French scientists who made it.
5: The method behind this is a traditional French way of producing a vaccine, which means that you reculture the strain hundreds, if not thousands of times in order to weaken it and in order to attenuate it. So your body no longer sickens from exposure to the pathogen. It could be a virus, it could be a bacterium, and still has the capacity to learn from exposure to it to produce an immune response. And BCG was manufactured on this premise. Calmette and his team, they transfer over to Institut Pasteur following the end of the First World War, and here they move into human trials. And this is exactly where this starts in 1921 here on site.
0: And how successful was the BCG?
5: That is one of the big, I think, historical research questions of the 20th and 21st century. BCG as such is a revolution in the sense that there is now a vaccine against tuberculosis, but it's not entirely clear from the get-go how protective its effects are. Very soon also doubts get raised about efficacy, for example, in different age groups and at different stages of the disease. Nonetheless, BCG, I think, to this day remains the vaccine of choice when it comes to tuberculosis vaccination, and it's rolled out alongside other interventions which usually center on antibiotic therapy for people who are suffering from tuberculosis and also people exposed to them, and most importantly in areas where tuberculosis is really controlled in the long term, focusing also on improving sanitation and nutrition of populations, so improving overall health.
0: So the vaccine did make a difference, but what I'm hearing is that there's a lot of room for improvement. Or, to put it in starker terms,
6: the number of cases that you get of TB per year clearly shows that the vaccine, you know, doesn't really work.
0: I'm sorry, what? Time to introduce our next expert.
6: Hello, I am Max Gutierrez. I'm a group leader here at the Francis Crick Institute in London, United Kingdom.
0: The Crick is one of the biggest biomedical labs in Europe. Here, Max studies what the TB bacterium does inside our bodies and how our immune systems attempt to fight back.
6: TB is one of probably the oldest diseases. If you think about Egypt and the mummies, you know, people have recovered bacteria from, you know, from the mummies. So this is really like an old disease. TB is a lung disease. So bacteria will go through your airways, you know, into the lungs. And then in the lungs will interact with your immune cells. And those interactions will define if your cells will kill the bacteria or if the bacteria is able to, you know, replicate, divide and grow and then, you know, trigger active TB.
0: Ideally, the vaccine would steer the body towards the former approach, killing the bacteria rather than letting them develop into the disease. Max says the reality of the BCG vaccine is a lot more disappointing.
6: It had some protection, but then clearly it doesn't work in adults. So the vaccine is still being used, and the reason why it's being used is because it protects children against something that is lethal, which is TB meningitis. So basically, it's tuberculosis going into your brain, which in newborns, you know, the mortality rates are very high. So people vaccinated in at very early stages of life will be protected. But that protection will wane with time. And, you know, the number of cases that you get of TB per year clearly shows that the vaccine, you know, doesn't really work. And there are many, many, you know, groups around the world that are trying to improve the vaccine that we have or generating or developing a new vaccine. So because that's probably the only way we have to eradicate the disease.
0: Okay. So the vaccine doesn't work very well, or it doesn't work in adults.
6: Exactly. That's right.
0: But that's not all we've got.
6: Mm-hmm.
0: We've got antibiotics.
6: We've got antibiotics as well, yeah.
0: We've got a treatment. Doesn't matter if the vaccine doesn't work. We've got a treatment.
6: That's right.
0: What's wrong with that?
6: So TB is if you get infected with what is called a strain that is sensitive, is a curable disease. The problem is very complex because for that treatment, you need to use many antibiotics, at least three, or sometimes four, or even more. And then the treatment will last for up to 6 months, and sometimes longer, depending on the strain that you have.
0: A minimum of 6 months of treatment with multiple antibiotics sounds grueling to me. So what's it like to go through that? In Kenya's capital, Nairobi, in the Kibera district, TB is rife. In the local community clinic, Crowd Science found 42-year-old Janet.
7: Nilianza kugonjeka last year, mwezi wa 11.
8: I began to fall ill last year in November. I started to cough a cough that persisted for 1 month. I was coughing and feeling intense cold during the day. At night, I was coughing and sweating, and my body kept wasting away. I lost a lot of weight. From 80 kilograms, I weighed 64 kilograms. That's when I went to the hospital. I was tested and told that I had TB. For the treatment, I kept time when I was taking pills. I was advised to eat well and avoid stress. So I kept coming to the clinic for every appointment. I didn't miss even one. At the beginning, we were given the 4-pill-a-day medication, then a smaller pill for each day, pyridoxine. But after a while, pyridoxine was out of stock, so it meant that a person had to buy it for themselves. But this other one was being given for free. I used to set an alarm so that I would take the medicine every night after my meals. I took the medicine every night until I finished my treatment. Sometimes it was very hard.
0: Janet has now recovered, but is reluctant to share her diagnosis with her friends.
8: Now I am okay. I have no fever. I have a healthy appetite. I can smell properly. I am okay. People run away from you. They stay away. They fear that you can infect them. I didn't tell anyone that I had TB.
0: So we have a vaccine, but it only really works on kids. We have a series of drugs to treat TB, but it's a long and arduous process, and the disease comes with social stigma. Plus, you may have heard of the growing resistance to antibiotics. Well, because tuberculosis has such a long treatment, there's plenty of time for bacteria to evolve resistance to the drugs, which all adds up to the deadliest infectious disease we have in the world today. Coming up next, I'll be finding out how science is fighting back. You're listening to Crowd Science from the BBC World Service, the show that answers your science questions. I'm Marnie Chesterton, and this week, listener John, a doctor from Tanzania, wants to know why we haven't cured TB yet. I've mentioned the problems with the treatment and the vaccine, and now we're going to turn to the bacterium that causes it, Mycobacterium tuberculosis. I think we need to hear how it seems to hide out in a quarter of the world's population while only causing disease in some people.
9: Hi, I'm Dr. Danny Best. I'm a senior lecturer at the University of Surrey. My primary area of research is tuberculosis and Mycobacterium tuberculosis, and I've been called by others in the field a bacterial dietitian because I'm very interested in what TB eats and how it eats it, particularly with regard to surviving in the human host.
0: A tiny bacterium is a living organism, and Mycobacterium tuberculosis needs feeding, the same as the rest of us. And working out what it eats to make it a happy and virulent pathogen is Danny's speciality.
9: Yes, I mean, it's a very challenging organism to work with because it grows very, very slowly. And so research in this area is very slow. But in addition to that, it's a real beast of an organism. Many pathogens produce very defined factors which help them produce disease. But TB, as it's evolved over many, many, many years with its human host, really uses its whole genome to manipulate this host and cause disease. So it's a very complicated organism and disease process.
0: What Danny means is that every bit of the TB bacterium's genetic information seems to help it get into your body and hide there. We've mentioned that TB is a lung disease, but in a cruel irony, the bacteria choose to make their home in precisely the cells that are supposed to hunt out and kill foreign invaders.
9: So the primary human host cell is the macrophage. So macrophages are derived from white blood cells, and TB is able to survive within these cells. And these are the cells that are really designed to kill invading bacteria. Bacteria and viruses. So TB has the audacity to survive within these cells and also grow within them. But it also can survive in other cell types. It can also survive extracellularly.
0: What's Mycobacterium tuberculosis doing whilst it's waiting for your immune system to be compromised so it can attack you?
9: Well, I think the honest answer to that is we don't really know. Mycobacterium tuberculosis is very, very good at growing very, very slowly or not really seeming to grow at all. So we have this idea that it's in this sort of quiescent state. However, the emerging evidence is that this may be a much more dynamic state than we realise. It's quite complicated.
0: So, as you can hear, this is all quite difficult to explain. Danny is part of an international team looking at that mysterious quiescent or sleeping stage. What turns sleeping bacteria into disease-causing bacteria? In very new research, the team have discovered one particular gene, very common across many species, that's been weaponized by the bacterium. And they found that getting rid of this gene stops Mycobacterium from developing tuberculosis in the body. It's a small part of a very large and largely missing jigsaw puzzle on how Mycobacterium bacillus operates.
9: And for me, I think understanding that basic biology is really important for the process of developing better therapeutics.
0: Crick Institute, cell biologist Max Gutierrez shows me firsthand why TB research is hard going.
10: So we're over at a different part of the Crick now, and it's quite a quiet corridor, and we're stopped outside an impressively intimidating looking lab. I mean, one of the windows, and it's got sort of several layers of glass. I think that's quadruple... quadruple no, glazing. Well, no, look, it's got one, no, two, no, three, but I can right. see yeah, the gaps.
11: Yeah.
10: And the kind of outside window is bolted on. That's because the TB's in there.
6: That's right. We work with a human pathogen, and obviously you don't want that to go in anywhere else, and you want to, you know, contain it.
10: What are the big questions that you're answering behind this glass?
6: The main one is trying to understand how the treatment for TB takes 6 months at least. And we really want to understand why it takes so long, and if we can reduce that time, and if we can find, you know, antibiotics that works better. So in fact, we don't know very well how the antibiotics we are currently using in the clinic work. You know, why, for example, it takes at least three different antibiotics in 6 months to cure a person. That's one of the areas that we work. But the other one that we are very interested is in those very early events that decide that a person develop a disease or actually face that back and then clear the infection. This is one of the main areas we work here. That's called part of the innate immune response.
10: Okay, so some people get the bacteria and they clear it out of their
6: body. That's right.
10: Body.
6: Yeah.
10: Some people get the bacterium and it hides away in their body.
6: Exactly.
10: And then other people just get sick.
6: Exactly. And we really don't understand why some of them are able to clear the infection, which is one of the main questions in the disease.
10: That's a lot of quite basic questions. Do we know much about the biology of
6: Well, the biology of TB is very complex. It's a combination of a very complex biology with, maybe not much support for research, but also very difficult to work with. And all of that leads to the fact that there are many fundamental questions, as you said, that we still don't understand.
0: Fundamental science aside, what listener John wants to know is, what's the best way to fight this bacteria?
6: Ideally, in the ideal situation, the way to eradicate TB will be to have a vaccine that works.
0: So if we need a better vaccine, is anyone around the world actually working on one?
12: My name is Angelique Luabea Kanikani. I'm a research physician at the University of Cape Town. I'm working on a TB vaccine, and I've been working at the University of Cape Town for 15 years now, doing TB research, running clinical trials, been working on many, many candidates of novel TB vaccine in the last 25 years at SATV.
0: But SATV is South Africa Tuberculosis Vaccine Initiative. I'm wondering what makes South Africa a good place to study TB and possible new vaccines.
12: South Africa is one of the countries with the highest TB incidence in the world. If you look at, for example, 20 years ago, we were recording more than 600,000 TB cases per year. When you do a TB vaccine research, you need to do TB vaccine research when you have the huge problem. Because of the number of cases that we were having every year, it gave the possibility to evaluate in clinical trials novel TB vaccine, because you can see the impact.
0: What Angelique is saying is that in South Africa, because disease rates are so high, you really notice if a new vaccine in clinical trials is making a difference.
12: You have to wait to see how many TB cases have been averted by the vaccine.
0: Right. And we've established so far that the BCG doesn't really work. What are the alternatives in the pipeline?
12: The front runner that we have now is the M72 vaccine. And that is a very exciting vaccine. Why? Because it's the first vaccine that have shown efficacy signal of preventing disease in those who are infected. That vaccine was evaluated in clinical trials phase 2 8 years ago. We haven't seen a vaccine like that showing that level of efficacy. 50%, more than 50% of people, it prevents disease. This vaccine, this M72 vaccine, is going to phase 3. And we have recruited 20,000 people where we received this vaccine. And we are doing this phase three to confirm the signal that was seen in phase two. We don't know. It was seen in a small sample of people, 3,500, almost that number. We've seen that 50% protection.
0: For my ears, 50% efficacy doesn't sound like it's very good. I want 100% efficacy.
12: Of course, we all wanted a higher. What we are expecting is the minimum that we are expecting for is 50%. It can be higher, right? It can be 60% or more. We don't know if we're going to see the same signal in 20,000 people. But if the vaccine is successful, it's a game changer, because if we have a vaccine with 50% vaccine efficacy, this vaccine can prevent 75 million of TB cases over 25 years.
0: Wow.
12: 75 million TB cases can be averted. 8.5 million of deaths can be prevented.
0: Can I ask you a personal question? I know that your uncle died of TB this year. Does it make you angry that we haven't found something to cure TB sooner than we have?
12: It makes me sad. It makes me angry. This is my uncle, but how many more were like my uncle? It took long. In my opinion, it took too much time to diagnose the TB he had. It took much time to give the correct treatment. And for me, it's unnecessary death. And it's just a statistic. What makes me angry and sad is, why is he a statistic? It shouldn't be.
0: Can I make him more than a statistic? Can we name him?
12: His name was Philemon. And he was a teacher, a headmaster.
0: Professor Angelique Luobyekene-Kene, bringing home that each TB death is a family tragedy, which feels avoidable when, in theory, we have a vaccine and treatment for this disease. What we've learnt is that in practice, neither is up to scratch. And in addition, the uncomfortable answer to why we haven't cured TB lies outside the science. I asked every one of my experts why they think we haven't cured TB yet.
12: TB is a disease of poverty, socioeconomic condition.
6: We don't have a vaccine that works. Access to antibiotics and, healthcare, linked to poverty is one of the main obstacles that we have. And then the lack of funding for research and developing new drugs and new treatments is also going down.
9: Many of the solutions aren't biomedical. They're to do with improving people's nutrition and housing conditions.
5: Getting rid of TB entails, very simply actually, improving people's living conditions, nutritional status, access to clean water, access to good housing. It's very simple, but obviously one of the most complicated challenges when it comes to global health.
0: And I think that is an entire separate episode of Crowd Science. John, thank you so much for asking this question. And over to you for the credits.
1: 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The question came from me, John, in Tanzania. And the program was presented by Manny Chesterton and edited by Ben Motti. If you have a question for the show, please email it to crowdscience@bbc.co.uk. Thanks for listening. Bye.
0: Thank you, John. And I should remind you that you can also send us a message or voice note on WhatsApp. The number is +44 8000 314 773. That's +44 8000 314 773. Thanks for listening.
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18: 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I'm Janet Jaleel.
19: More intensive heat waves, more intensive drought. Unless we stop global warming, these records are continued to be exceeded and the situation will get worse and worse.
18: Another stark warning from climate scientists. Global sea surface temperatures hit a record high for July last month. Russia says more than a dozen people have been killed in what's thought to be one of the deadliest Ukrainian drone strikes deep inside Russian territory. The fallout continues from Gianni Infantino's botched attempt to sell stakes in the Football World Cup. Three football confederations hit out at him, accusing him of deception. And Thirty years after the murder of one of the most influential rappers of all time, Tupac Shakur, a trial is finally being held. That's after this bulletin.
2: BBC News with Neil Nunes. Russian officials say at least 13 people have been killed in a Ukrainian drone strike on the city of Nizhnekamsk. Dozens more have been injured. The city is deep inside Russia, about 900 kilometers east of Moscow. Steve Rosenberg reports from the capital.
20: This appears to be one of the deadliest Ukrainian drone strikes on Russia so far. According to the city's mayor, industrial and civilian targets were hit. Nizhnekamsk is a major hub for Russia's oil refining and petrochemical industries. There's been no official information about which specific sites came under attack. Additional medical teams have been sent to the city, and a period of mourning has been declared in this part of the country, the Russian Republic of Tatarstan.
2: The governing bodies of football in Asia, Europe, North and Central America and the Caribbean have issued a joint statement heavily criticizing the FIFA president Gianni Infantino. They accuse him of deception in placing himself above football. Mr. Infantino's plan to sell stakes in the World Cup to private investors has been met with repeated calls for him to resign. Ollie Foster from BBC Sport has more.
21: From this open letter, it's these three confederations reminding the football family that they are very, very unhappy about the processes that were involved and how all the other members, they were not asked for their advice or how these plans should be put forward. So they're asking for a third party to review exactly how this came about. And again, a lack of trust in Gianni Infantino at the top of the global game.
2: The European Union's climate change monitoring program has said the world's oceans outside the polar regions hit record high temperatures for July. Global average sea surface temperatures last month were just below 21 Celsius. More than a million people have now been evacuated from their homes in eastern China as a typhoon brings torrential rain and floods. Typhoon Dolphin, which made landfall on Sunday, has weakened to a tropical storm but is continuing to cause widespread disruption. Streets in Shanghai are flooded. The emergency services in Indonesia are battling wildfires that have swept through a national park for more than a week. Officials have closed the Bromotenga Semeru Park, which is a popular tourist site. Helicopters and drones are dropping water to slow the flames. Indonesia's forestry minister, Raja Juli Antoni, told reporters the operation was difficult.
22: After calculating and assessing the situation mathematically, it would be extremely difficult to carry out weather modification for the next 10 days. So for now, we are relying solely on water bombing and ground firefighting teams.
2: World News from the BBC. The Democratic Republic of Congo has announced new measures to contain the spread of Ebola. The health minister says all boats heading towards Kinshasa along the Congo River must now stop at a checkpoint near the capital, where passengers will be screened. Last week, a vessel with more than 200 people was held after a passenger died with suspected Ebola symptoms. Seven others were tested, but all were negative. Police in Thailand have arrested a former member of parliament who is suspected of opening fire outside a local government office, killing an official. The victim's driver was wounded in the shooting north of Bangkok. Some reports suggest the attack was motivated by a personal grievance. Fears of a grisly murder in Australia have been allayed after police retracted a public statement about a suitcase believed to have contained human remains. The details from Katie Watson.
3: It sounded gruesome. A bag dumped at the side of a road in rural New South Wales, reportedly containing the body of an unidentified female. That was on Sunday. But by Monday morning, the story had changed. Good news, the police told reporters, the remains were not human. Only later, police confirmed it was in fact a lifelike doll wearing clothing with hair and a nose piercing. The bag was collected and examined by a forensics team who confirmed the good news. There would be no murder investigation. Just a few red faces in the police force.
2: Kenya has submitted an official bid for the 2029 World Athletics Championships, seeking to become the first African country to host the event. Nairobi faces rival bids from London, Rome and Munich, with a decision due in September. Kenya has a long and decorated history in athletics and finished second in the medal table at last year's championships. BBC News.
18: You're listening to The Newsroom from the BBC World Service with me, Janet Jalil. In what appears to be one of the deadliest air attacks by Ukraine on Russia so far in their war, more than a dozen people have been killed and around 40 wounded by a drone strike deep inside Russian territory. Russian officials say both industrial and civilian targets were hit in the city of Nizhnekamsk, which lies around 900 kilometres east of Moscow and is home to one of Russia's most advanced oil refineries. I got more details from our Russia editor, Steve Rosenberg.
4: Well, first of all, let me tell you a little bit about Nizhnekamsk. Yes, you're right, it's a long way away from Moscow, 900 kilometres or so, but clearly Ukrainian long-range drones able to cover such long distances now. Earlier today, the mayor of Nizhnekamsk announced that there'd been a drone attack, a Ukrainian drone attack, on the city, on civilian and industrial targets, he said. He said there had been fatalities. A short while later, officials confirmed at least 12 people have been killed. The latest information we've just received is 13 people now confirmed dead, at least 39 people wounded in attacks there. No official confirmation of which sites were hit. But as I say, this is a major industrial city, a major hub for Russia's oil refining and petrochemical industries. And I would imagine that more information about what was struck will come out through the morning.
18: And this is just the latest in a series of attacks by Ukraine, which has been stepping up strikes on Russian oil refineries in recent months, which have caused fuel shortages.
4: You know, Russians are getting used now to waking up in the morning and hearing news reports that Ukraine has launched a major drone strike on warehouses, on industrial facilities, on oil refineries. This has been going on for weeks now. And yes, this is having consequences. In terms of strikes on oil facilities, these have sparked a fuel shortage in Russia during the summer. The situation isn't so bad in Moscow at the moment. The authorities have made sure about that. But fuel shortages remain in other parts of Russia. And because of that, Russians are more than ever, I think, feeling the consequences of the war in Ukraine. You know, for so long, so many people here kind of pretended that it wasn't happening, or that they didn't feel in their own lives the effects, the consequences of the war. That has certainly changed now. And judging by recent opinion polls, judging by what people tell us on the streets, more and more people, you know, would like this war to be over.
18: Steve Rosenberg in Moscow. Now to yet another grim piece of news about our warming planet. Scientists have reported that the world's oceans were hotter last month than in any other July on record. In a new report, the European Union's Climate Change Monitoring Programme, Copernicus, says average sea surface temperatures outside the polar regions hit nearly 21 degrees Celsius in July. It also says that Western Europe experienced its hottest June and July on record, driven by the growing El Niño weather pattern developing in the Pacific. It's a bleak picture. Deanna Urgefeldt-Satz from the UN's Intergovernmental Panel on Climate Change said the data showed that urgent action was needed.
19: Unless we stop global warming, these records are continue to be exceeded and the situation will continue to get worse and worse. More intensive heat waves, more intensive droughts, more intensive downpours, as well as more places where wildfires are burning up territories. And also the smoke is also very bad for an increasing area.
18: With oceans playing a key role in regulating the climate by absorbing most of the excess heat caused by carbon emissions, what do hotter seas mean for the planet? Well, we're joined by the BBC's environment correspondent, Matt McGrath, to discuss this. But Matt, first of all, just tell us about this latest alarming data.
7: Yeah, that's right, Janat. The figures from Copernicus, the 20.96 degrees temperature for the oceans in July, the highest on July recording that they've ever had. I think the average in some respects hides the detail and the scale of the heating that's going into the oceans right now. So in some parts of Western Europe, temperatures in the seas were 8 degrees Celsius above the local norm that you'd expect for that time of the year. So when we give these global average figures and people say, well, you know, that doesn't sound that much, when you see it on a local level, you see what's really happening in places like that, like in the Western Mediterranean. And this is happening in many, many parts of the world and it has many implications, I think, for our oceans. We're creating marine heat waves of intense capacity around the oceans, which threaten sea life directly. But I suppose the biggest overall impact of the warming seas is the potential impact in sea level rise. Warming water expands. That pushes that water up onto the land in different places, and that can have a tremendous effect when it's combined with storms, heavy winds, and other natural phenomena like that. So, yeah, there's a whole range of things hidden in the data here that have real impacts in real people's lives all across the world.
18: And this comes on top of all the wildfires that we've seen across Europe and North America.
7: Yes, absolutely. We're seeing this what's called a compound effect, where you have these drying out caused by the intense heat, and that soil that dries out then reflects more heat back into the atmosphere, makes the conditions warmer. So you get a vicious cycle, if you like, of drying heat in the atmosphere, drying ground, drying out continuously, and that is leaving a real tinderbox of effect. And we've had in Europe and many other places a very wet winter just a few months ago. Now it seems unbelievable to talk about it being a wet winter, but that winter fueled huge amounts of growth of grass, bushes and other material trees, and they all provided extreme, I suppose, fuel for these fires that have lit in North America, in Europe and many other places too.
18: And Matt, briefly, can we turn this round? Is there still time?
7: I think it's going to be very difficult in the next year or two because we have the impact of El Niño driving up the oceans, making the oceans warmer. We'll really feel the full effect of that next year. So I think for the short term, it's going to be very, very difficult. Longer term, you know, political attention on the climate question has waned considerably. I would be worried about that longer term. And I think short term, we're going to see perhaps many more difficult hours, many more difficult recordings of data in over the next 12 months.
18: Matt, thank you. Matt McGrath there. BBC Africa Eye has seen exclusive evidence that suggests a South African police detective was killed by the country's special forces. France Matiba was looking into their alleged role in the disappearance of a suspected Islamic State group militant before he was found shot dead in his car on the 6th of August 2023. Matiba's family and former colleagues are now demanding justice. Seven special forces soldiers and one other are due to stand trial in connection with the detective's murder. Of those, seven are accused, alongside four others, of abducting and murdering the suspected IS militant. They deny the allegations. For the BBC World Service, Gino Matani has been investigating in South Africa.
8: So this is the final road on Matiba's last journey.
10: It is indeed. And we are about to, in just a few meters, approach the site where he died.
6: On a Sunday evening in August 2023, Lieutenant Colonel Franz Matiba was found shot dead in his car by the side of the N1 motorway outside Pretoria. The 53-year-old detective was a veteran of the Hawks, an elite police unit whose responsibilities include investigating crimes against the state.
9: He was the finest man. He was a trusted and loyal man. Yeah, that is how Franz was.
6: Brigadier Paulina Secapella was Matiba's commanding officer. She says Matiba was killed while investigating whether Special Forces soldiers were behind the disappearance of suspected IS militant Abdallah Abadiga in December 2022. Matiba had applied for a court order to force the military to hand over information. But after one meeting with the Special Forces, he made a chilling prediction to his boss.
9: He said, Brigadier, you know, is the boy that going to kill me? I'm going to die.
6: Police say that 2 days later, on the 6th of August 2023, Matiba was lured to a petrol station in eastern Pretoria, where he believed he would meet an informant. But they didn't show up. BBC Africa Eye has seen CCTV pictures which show Matiba driving away on the motorway with a black BMW following him. He was shot dead shortly after. Seven Special Forces soldiers and one other are due to stand trial in connection with the detective's murder. Of those, seven are accused, alongside four others, of abducting and murdering Abadiga. They deny the allegations.
12: Give me a lighter. You can just light the papers.
6: Over a backyard barbecue, Colonel Tolly Fruchtenberg, a former counter-terrorism police chief, tells BBC Africa Eye that South Africans should be concerned by Matiba's murder.
12: The alleged killers of Matiba is a person that's supposed to protect us. Who can you trust? Can we trust our government?
6: He believes Matiba was close to uncovering the truth behind Abadiga's disappearance. Colonel Fruchtenberg has revealed that before he went missing, Abadiga was being used as an intelligence asset. But he thinks his handlers underestimated him.
12: I cannot say which intelligence organization used him. Which intelligence organization, domestic or international, I will go that far. Most probably he's laying somewhere in a shallow grave.
6: The BBC contacted the Department of Home Affairs and the South African National Defence Force for comment. They did not respond. Meanwhile, 3 years on from Matiba's death, his daughter Basitsana says her family are still waiting for his killers to be held to account.
9: I'm never gonna hug my dad anymore. Why? Why my dad? Because he was doing his job. We need justice. We need justice.
23: Basitsana, ending that report by Dino Matani. Despite being forced to abandon his World Cup private investment plan in the face of fierce opposition, Gianni Infantino is still continuing to feel the fury of football associations. Now, three confederations representing Europe, Asia, and North and Central America have accused the FIFA president of breaking their trust through deception without directly naming him. Between them, the confederations account for 136 nations. That's more than half of FIFA's membership. At the weekend, FIFA put out its own statement criticizing what it called a concerted effort to undermine the organization and Infantino. Ollie Foster told us more.
21: Make no bones about it, it's not an open letter to the football family as this is headed. It's a very, very personal attack on the head of FIFA, Gianni Infantino. Probably the most important step in this two-week civil war that has broken out across the global game. In fact, it's less than 2 weeks since FIFA revealed those plans to sell off its stakes. And since then, we've had this volley, a salvo of statements from across the world game. Most recently, we had the apology from FIFA. We had the withdrawal of those proposals. Then we had a sort of passive-aggressive statement from FIFA saying, look, just back off, never question our integrity. And we've seen Gianni Infantino move around the world trying to garner support. We know that Africa are back on side. He went to South America as well, Colombia back on side, and some of those South American nations. But this, with these three confederations, which are combined

0: FIFA World Cup was a profound failure of judgment, not just a procedural misstep, but a fundamental breach of trust with the very institutions that FIFA exists to serve. They want a third party to come in to try and work out exactly how this plan was concocted. UEFA, remember, on the table is a boycott. They've been the most vociferous, that confederation, over the past 10 days or so, saying they will boycott all FIFA competitions. Basically, they want Infantino to stand down. And yes, it doesn't actually name Infantino in this open letter, but they say it's not the conduct of a custodian of the game, but of one who believes the game is answerable to him. Worth noting that although members of those confederations add up to 136, there have been some dissenting voices. You look at UAE, Qatar, the Philippines, Sri Lanka, they're on board with FIFA.
1: Ollie Foster. More than a million people have been evacuated from their homes in eastern China as a powerful typhoon made landfall. Typhoon Dolphin brought heavy rain and halted transportation across the region, with nearly 1,000 flights cancelled in Shanghai alone on Monday. It's the strongest storm to hit China this year. While it's now been downgraded to a tropical storm, the authorities continue to warn of torrential rains and severe flooding as it moves north. Stephen McDonnell in Beijing told us more about the disruption caused.
2: Chinese scientists have long warned of the destructive potential of typhoons because of global warming, the increasingly destructive potential. And so out of an abundance of caution, officials here have moved huge numbers of people to safer areas. In the southern city of Wenzhou alone, hundreds of thousands of people have gone to emergency shelters. But it's hitting all different parts of the economy. Workers from oil rigs have been brought into the Chinese mainland, ships ordered back to port, hundreds of smaller boats placed in shelters in cities like Shanghai, 1,500 flights cancelled apparently, and the potential for this to become worse can be seen by engineers being sent to check the structure of dams to make sure that they're still solid. The last typhoon led to very serious flooding, which at times breached dams, leading to terrible flooding downstream, which did result in people being killed. And so places like that are also being checked. But it's the ongoing potential for this that the government is also worried about, because you're getting warnings all over vast areas of China now that the wind, that the heavy rain in the days to come could mean more flooding, could mean more landslides. And so emergency services have been put on notice, and also various warnings have gone out on people's mobile phones and the like to be careful that this serious, dangerous weather could continue for many days throughout this week.
1: Stephen McDonnell. Tupac Shakur is considered to be one of the most influential rappers of all time, with hits like California Love. But at the age of just 25, he was killed in a drive-by shooting in Las Vegas 30 years ago. It's one of America's most high-profile unsolved murders. Now, the trial is due to begin of a former gang leader, Duane Davis, over his alleged involvement in the killing. BBC journalist Anushka Mutanda-Doherty is host of the Fame Under Fire podcast. She's covering the trial.
3: Tupac Shakur is arguably one of the most successful rappers of all time, but he kind of transcended being a commercially viable rapper into almost a political figure. He was rapping about African-American experiences, police brutality, black women's position in society. And then he tragically died at 25 years old, which has kind of cemented him as this legend within the hip hop community. And that death has become very mythologized, because nobody was charged until 2023, if you can believe it, in this case. There are so many theories and conspiracy theories about what happened that night. But the prosecutors in Las Vegas are alleging that in 1996, on the Las Vegas Strip, Tupac was in a car with Suge Knight, the owner of Death Row Records. A white Cadillac pulled up next to him, and shots were fired from the Cadillac that ended up ending his life. They have charged Duane Keefe D. Davis with being the architect of that crime, so criminally liable for his death, although they haven't accused him of actually firing the gun.
1: And why has it taken so long to come to trial?
3: Well, I mean, a lot of this has to do with the undercurrent of gang ties. Tupac was

0: associated with mob pyro, so the Bloods, the other car, the white Cadillac, Keefe D, they're saying was in there, who was quite high up in the Compton Crips gang. And there's just a do not talk to police rule. You know, this is set against the backdrop of police brutality. So there was a high level of skepticism about speaking to law enforcement. Those who did speak didn't offer anything very helpful. It wasn't actually until 2018, 2019, when Dwayne Keefe D Davis started talking about what he says happened on that night on podcasts, in interviews, and then eventually wrote his own book on it, that the investigation was reopened into what happened that night.
1: And this is an interesting case because it's Mr. Davis's own words that will be used as evidence against him. He's the defendant, but he's also the star witness.
0: Yeah, it's a legally very interesting case. It is Dwayne Keefe D. Davis against Dwayne Keefe D. Davis. He wrote a book. Here's the interesting legal distinction. In the book, he claims to have been in the white Cadillac, to have supplied the weapon, put it in the back seat, to have known what was going on. He's since come out and said, the book's fictionalized. I made this up to sell copies. But the judge has said, sir, you kept co-signing on the veracity of the book. You kept going in public places and saying, if you want the truth, read the book. So therefore, the book is going to go before the jury. Now, he has every single right to get up on the stand. He doesn't have to, but he can get up on the stand and say, ladies and gentlemen of the jury, I'm a liar. I made all that up. Don't listen to a word I said. Don't read the book. Don't listen to the book. But essentially, if he does that, he will be cross-examined using his own words.
1: Anushka Mutanda Doherty. Britain's classic red telephone boxes were first introduced a century ago and are now recognised all over the world. While the mobile phone may have made them obsolete, they are still to be found dotted all over the country. But to remain operational, at least 52 calls need to be made a year. And a dedicated lover of these phone boxes has travelled more than 1,000 kilometres to save one of them from being closed and removed. William Arnold made the trip from Cornwall in the south of England up north to an island in Scotland to make the 52 calls. He did them all in one go. It took nearly 2 hours. Here's one of them.
2: It's William Arnold and Anna Clay, Isle of Lewis, saving public telephony. I'm okay. Yeah, my feet are getting cold because there's an inch of water in the bottom of this phone box. Yeah, it's astonishing.
1: Talk about dedication. And William spoke to Anna Foster about the calls he made.
3: Well, they were quite brief phone calls. It's very expensive to call a mobile phone. I hope people didn't feel shortchanged, but often they were only getting 20 seconds out of it.
4: It's the thought that counts, as they say. And so tell us about, William, this particular phone box and why it is that you wanted to save it.
3: So I've been doing this saving public telephony thing for a while, trying to make the 52 calls from different telephone boxes. On the telephone kiosk group on Facebook, which I was frequenting, there are a lot of dedicated kind of heritage enthusiasts who want to save these kiosks. Someone had identified this double door kiosk on the Outer Hebrides as being the last of its kind with a telephone attached and connected. So I thought, well, I need to do something about this. And so I set up a crowdfunder for people to chip in for my fuel. And, well, I set off and I went and did it and made the 52 calls.
4: Now, I'm assuming that 52 calls, rather than being an arbitrary number, it's designed to be one a week. But you are allowed to do them all in one go and it doesn't matter.
3: I believe so.
4: I hope so. And it's a worthwhile thing to keep as well, because obviously we're so reliant on our mobile phones nowadays. But I know that part of this for you is that you never know when you might need an operational phone box, right?
3: Absolutely. And also it's to do with the way we communicate. I think there's something a little bit special about that kind of, well, nostalgic experience, but also this kind of tangible experience of having this old heavy plastic receiver in your hand and having to go through that process. I think there is something special about that.
1: William Arnold talking about his love of red phone boxes to Anna Foster. That brings us to the end of this edition of The Newsroom.
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0: This is the BBC World Service, and coming up after the news, the global story. In the last few weeks, three separate tech companies have disclosed that their AI models went rogue and hacked into another company during a controlled cybersecurity testing. How did this actually happen? Is artificial intelligence becoming more autonomous and unpredictable? And if so, how worried should we be? Join me, Asma Khalid, in 2 minutes.
1: BBC News with Tom Sanders. Russian officials say Ukrainian drone strike has killed at least 13 people, including a child, in Nizhmakamsk in Tatarstan. The city, 900 kilometres east of Moscow, is home to one of Russia's most advanced oil refineries. The governing bodies of football in Asia, Europe and North and Central America have issued a joint statement accusing the FIFA president Gianni Infantino of deception and placing himself above football. The three confederations make up more than half of FIFA's member nations. European Union scientists say the world's oceans outside the polar regions hit record temperatures for July. The Copernicus Climate Change Service said this was driven partly by an El Niño phenomenon developing in the Pacific and marine heat waves in areas of Europe. More than 1 million people have now been evacuated from their homes in eastern China as a typhoon brings torrential rain to the region. Typhoon Dolphin has weakened to a tropical storm, but is continuing to cause widespread disruption. The Democratic Republic of Congo has announced new measures to contain the spread of Ebola. All boats heading towards Kinshasa along the Congo must now stop at a checkpoint near the capital where passengers will be screened. Police in Thailand have arrested a former member of parliament who's suspected of opening fire outside a local government office, killing an official. The man's driver was wounded in the shooting. At least 7 people have been killed in Indonesia when a race car veered out of control and crashed into spectators during a drag race event. Several others were injured, some in serious condition. Kenya has submitted an official bid for the 2029 World Athletics Championships, seeking to become the first African nation to host the event. Nairobi faces rival bids from London, Rome and Munich.
0: In the span of just a few short weeks, we've seen three major tech companies disclose that their AI models went rogue.
2: More drama and at least a degree of mystery over this absolutely wild piece of, like, I don't know, tech on tech crime.
0: They hacked into another company.
2: The thing that tech experts have been sounding the alarm about over AI. It looks like it happened.
3: This is a test that went wrong.
4: ChatGPT creator OpenAI says two of its models successfully hacked into another AI company. New report from that group says AI agents from OpenAI and Anthropic acted with new levels of what they describe as autonomy and deception.
5: Meta is now the latest company to say its AI agent targeted another company.
0: The capability of artificial intelligence can sometimes feel like it is advancing so quickly that it is dizzying. And legitimate questions are emerging about whether AI actually can and will be contained. Now, I know you all might be thinking that this sounds unreal, like a scene in a science fiction movie. But today on the show, we are going to try to separate fact from fiction. From the BBC, I'm Asma Khalid in Washington, D.C. And today on The Global Story, is AI genuinely becoming more autonomous and unpredictable? And if so, how worried should we be? Artificial intelligence is moving so quickly and its implications are potentially so huge that the BBC now has its first specialist AI correspondent, Mark Chislak. And that is who we turn to help us make sense of this story.
6: We've had a couple of weeks now of turmoil as far as AI agents going AWOL, if you like. OpenAI were first out of the gates, and this involves a company called Hugging Face. Now, a lot of people outside of the tech sphere probably won't have heard of Hugging Face.
0: Yeah, what is Hugging Face?
6: Hugging Face is, it's almost like a repository of data and information and tools for building AI. It's a startup, but there's lots and lots of data and lots of information held on this site about building AI tools and using them for technology purposes, that kind of thing. That's effectively what Hugging Face is. It's very difficult to describe what it is for those outside of tech. But Hugging Face, they announced back last month that they'd been hacked.
7: Unprecedented. That's the word artificial intelligence giant OpenAI is using to describe events after some of its most powerful models went rogue and hacked another company.
6: The reason it was unprecedented is because it was carried out at superhuman speed. So they concluded that it must have been an AI system that did this. There was something like 17,000 actions performed in just under 2 days using really, really advanced techniques to break the company's security software and steal sensitive information. Now, initially, Hugging Face believed that this was probably something like cyber criminals, possibly even a hostile nation state because of how advanced the techniques were that we used to breach its security. They contacted the police about this and law enforcement, and a police investigation was underway. Now, nearly a week later, OpenAI, which is the company that many people know for being behind ChatGPT, and many people associate it with the contemporary interest in AI and large language models, OpenAI revealed that the attacker was one of its experimental models that had escaped from a secure testing environment.
8: This is the first major example that we've seen of an AI model independently conducting a hack outside of human control. And this is something that experts have been warning about.
9: Multiple investigations into the incident from OpenAI and the company that was breached now reveal that the incident was more severe than initially thought, with those rogue AI agents allowed to roam the internet for days.
6: Quite often, what happens is if you're a software developer or if you're an AI company or whoever, and you're building a model and you want to test its capabilities, so you'll put in inside what's called a sandbox, which is a secure network. It doesn't have access to the internet. It's a completely secure network. You put your model inside there and you can stress test it. You can test it, how it reacts in certain situations.
10: And that's presumably what OpenAI was doing.
6: Yeah, they were doing security evaluating and security testing on this. So they'd asked the model to see if it was good at being a hacker. It had been instructed to perform some tests around hacking. And what it managed to do while it was doing this is it found holes, it found ways of getting out of the secure environment that it was in.
10: Out of the little sandbox, you're saying?
6: Yep, out of that sandbox, and got out onto the open internet. Now, the reason it did this is because it was trying to complete the task or the mission that had been given. And it figured that Hugging Face, as a repository of all this information, would perhaps have a whole bunch of information it could use in order to complete the task that had been set. And it hacked Hugging Face to try and get this information so that it could complete the task that OpenAI's engineers had set it.
10: So once it hacked into Hugging Face, did it do anything malicious? It sounds like it was there creeping around trying to obtain information.
6: Yeah, well, I mean, it effectively stole sensitive data and information while it was in there. It didn't crash Hugging Face's systems or anything of that nature, but it stole things.
10: It stole information, you're saying?
6: Yeah, it stole things that it shouldn't have done. And there's a huge amount of fallout from this. There's reputational damage that's caused as a result of this. There's a lot of people that are having to rethink their security procedures simply because these advanced AI models have got capabilities at speed and scale where they can find holes that exist in existing systems and have been there forever, and human beings haven't been able to find these holes. These AIs have found these holes and are exploiting them.
10: But it was not explicitly instructed to go hack into another platform.
6: No. It wasn't told to do that. It was to see if it could hack. If you think about cybersecurity and think about it in the real world, think about human hackers. You have a thing called black hat hackers and white hat hackers. Black hat hackers are considered to be the bad guys, if you like, people that perform hacks that have with malicious intent. White hat hackers, if you are perhaps one way of describing them, is the good guys. They are the people that are engaged to prevent the bad guys from doing stuff. Now, if you're a white hat hacker, it is important for you to be aware of and to understand exactly how a bad guy behaves. All the techniques that they're going to employ, all the stuff that they're going to do to try and hack into a computer system. You need to know that stuff if you are going to prevent the bad guys from getting into your system. And this is effectively the same idea that's going on with AI, that are being given instructions around hacking and being given instructions around cybersecurity. You need to train them.
10: So it was meant for cybersecurity prevention, you're saying?
6: Well, you need to train them. You need to, all AI models need to be trained.
10: So just to be abundantly clear, it was given this task, it was not explicitly instructed to hack into another platform.
6: No.
10: And yet it did that on its own.
6: Yes. Yeah. But there is a bit of a problem with a lot of AI. Sometimes we anthropomorphize it. You know, we ascribe it with feelings, or we ascribe it with understanding. Uh-huh. And it's best to think of these models as they have no more understanding than your calculator. They have no more understanding than your shoes. They're almost like remix engines. They've soaked up all the information on the internet. They've been exposed to all the information on the internet. And when they're set a task, they remix and look at that information and think, how do I perform the task that I've been asked to do? And in this instance, these models have access to vast amounts of information about cybersecurity and about hacking. So if you set it a task, which is to hack something, it goes, okay, I've got all this information about hacking. Let's apply all of that. The difference is, it can do it really quickly. It can do it faster than any human being can do it. And it has access to more information than any human being could probably keep inside their head, because it's effectively soaked up most of the internet.
10: Mark, when you first saw this story about OpenAI and Hugging Face, were you surprised? You cover AI. Did it come as a shock to you?
6: It was a little bit of a surprise in terms of how long it took for OpenAI to realize that this had happened, because it was quite some time after it had happened that they were aware that their model had done this. One of the big things about these technologies is their full capabilities. The engineers behind them, part of the reason why they're testing them in the way that they are testing them is to try and determine what the full capabilities of these technologies are, because in some respects, we do and we don't know. That's why engineers are constantly surprised by some of the techniques that are employed. I think we're constantly going to be surprised by the capabilities of these technologies. That's the nature of the evolution of tech. You know, there's unintended consequences, but there are also unintended capabilities.
10: So, Mark, so this OpenAI Hugging Face story in mid-July was, it seems, the first known major AI hack. And then subsequently, we have now heard news of two other high profile examples just in the span, it feels, of a few weeks. What were those?
6: Okay, so all the way back in April, Anthropic, which is another big US AI company, one of its advanced models also went rogue. And Anthropic only realized this quite recently, because OpenAI announced that, yes, its model had hacked Hugging Face. Anthropic thought to themselves, maybe we should check and see if our models have been doing something similar. And in checking to see if their models had been doing something similar, their Claude family of models, they discovered that they had actually been doing something similar. I think they ran something in the order of about 140,000 tests to find evidence of whether their Claude models had been misbehaving. And they discovered that, yep, they had in fact been doing that. Their models hacked three different companies. Now, the way in which it did this, it's a very, very similar thing. So the models found a weakness in what was supposed to be an isolated test environment again, and escaped out onto the internet. It was OpenAI's announcement that made Anthropic go and have a look and see if their models have been doing something similar. Now, the tests that they've been conducting included exercises where Claude was tasked with obtaining secret information that was held on another machine inside a completely closed network. Now, sometimes when these tests are performed, outside agencies or other companies are involved in the testing as well. And there was a third-party company involved in this testing. Now, Anthropic is saying that a misconfiguration between a testing partner and Anthropic allowed its models to get out onto the live internet. Now, the model's thinking that it was still involved in its training exercise, connected to the internet, and it breached the systems of three real organizations rather than just the test ones it was supposed to be looking at. Now, Anthropic said the earliest incidents date all the way back to April, and it's taking full responsibility for the fixes. So then, fast forward to right now.
5: Well, it's another AI hack attack. Meta is now the latest company to say its AI agent broke past the guardrails and targeted another company.
6: And Meta says, not wanting to be left out, Meta says that one of its models, one of its
10: and
6: advanced
10: models... And that was just on Wednesday, August 5th.
6: Yeah, one of its advanced models has been involved in a very, very similar misconfiguration.
11: So Meta says it was a misconfiguration, is how they put it, by an independent company that does cybersecurity evaluations for Meta. And they say they inadvertently gave Meta's models access to the internet during this test.
6: And it behaved in ways that they didn't expect it to behave.
12: The information which first reported this said that the model made changes to the other company's internal system.
6: So you've got three big AI, frontier AI model companies who are all saying that their technology has behaved in ways they didn't expect it to, and most importantly, that it's hacked into other organizations on the open internet.
10: There's a part of me that sees this technology as extremely powerful.
6: Yeah.
10: And then there's a part of me that wonders, okay, these are very influential, high-profile companies. This is all happening at the same time. And there's a skepticism, I think, around whether this could be at all related to a marketing or PR pitch to show how powerful this technology is. And to be abundantly clear, I don't know if that's the case, but what do you make of that theory?
6: That is very healthy skepticism, because there's two things at play here. One, the models are demonstrating incredible capabilities, or capabilities that people didn't think they had. And on the other side, there is an upside for this in terms of marketing, because a cynic and some industry observers are also saying that what this demonstrates is that these particular AI models have got incredible capability, and as a consequence of that, investors and investment is really, really valuable. And the notion of AI and the notion of the capabilities of AI and what it could be in the future, these are technologies that could completely change so many aspects of our life, but it's hugely expensive to develop them. Most of the companies that are involved in developing these technologies aren't making any profit. In fact, they're losing hundreds and hundreds of millions, if not billions of dollars, and require vast sums in terms of investment. So some industry observers are saying that the audience for these stories isn't you and I, it's not journalists. The audience for these stories isn't the general public. The audience for these stories is investors. And it says to investors, look at how capable our technology is. Do you want to be involved in this, what is possibly a technological revolution? If such, please invest your cash. Now, that's a cynic's perspective on it. It is also true that in order to discover how capable and what these different technologies can do, you've got to stress test them. You've got to put them under stress to determine if they do things that you don't want them to do. But there's some people who would argue that if you let these technologies out and they get out of your control, that perhaps you shouldn't be testing them in the way that you're testing them, or you shouldn't be testing them at all, because you don't have the capability to control
10: the technology
6: you've created. If you built yourself a bio lab at the bottom of your garden and decided that you were going to create a wide variety of different bio compounds, and there's a possibility that some of those compounds that you could create might mutate and turn into something absolutely awful that infected millions of people with something horrible. If you were to do that in your shed at the bottom of the garden, there's a very probably big chance that you'd be arrested for doing that. There's a lot of organizations and a lot of agencies around the world that wouldn't be happy about you performing that kind of activity. And you would be told quite rightly, you shouldn't be doing that. But, you know, you're playing with fire.

0: So we've got another wrinkle to this as well, because all of these stories so far, they are about frontier AI companies. They're about the people that are making the AI technology.
1: Okay, and when you say frontier AI, those are the people developing.
0: Yeah, the most advanced models are called frontier AI models.
1: So okay.
0: All of these stories so far are about the companies that are engaged in making AI technology.
2: So this time around, the red flags that we're hearing about are being raised from Britain's AI Security Institute. A new report from that group says AI agents from OpenAI and Anthropic acted with new levels of what they describe as autonomy and deception.
0: In the UK, we have something called the AISI, which is the UK AI Safety Institute. Their job is to determine how safe AI technologies are. Part of the thing that they do is they test these technologies. Imagine it being like, you know, a government-controlled agency, and its job is to try and administer the safety of these kind of technologies and look at how safe they are and to test them.
2: So as part of this testing, they ran 122 examples. They found 19 of those had unauthorized and deceptive behavior.
0: So the AISI has said that during some of its testing, some AI agents from OpenAI and from Mythos did some stuff that they really didn't expect them to do.
3: In the most serious case, Anthropic's Mythos tried to gain access to a service by using the fake profiles to send private messages and then hide the evidence.
0: So I need to preface this by saying that both OpenAI and Anthropic, who are the companies involved, they both said that the UK AI Security Institute, that it switched off or reduced some of the safeguards that prevent these technologies from getting out onto the open internet. Now, the AISI says the reason that it's done this, and these software companies were aware of this, these technology companies were aware of, the reason that it's done this is that in order for it to test these technologies accurately, it needs to put them into situations which are as close to real-world situations as possible. They need to be behaving and they need to be used in the way that a hacker might use them, that somebody with bad intent might use these technologies. So they reduced some of the safeguards that you would normally find in some of these models. Now, the models that we're talking about aren't models that the general public has access to. There's restricted access to them. So they're very advanced models, but they're one comes from OpenAI and one comes from Anthropic. The Anthropic model was the one that was the worst behaved. Now, it was, again, it was given a security task. It was given a security mission to perform. It decided that it needed access to a website called GitHub. Now, GitHub is a website where software developers share lots and lots of information about software code. It's kind of this, again, it's an amazing repository of information about how to do stuff with computers. It decided, this model decided it needed to get information from GitHub, but a human reviewer was actually standing in its way. And this human reviewer realized that it shouldn't be doing this. So instead, the model, instead of stopping, it identified people responsible for maintaining GitHub. It went online and it identified all of these people. It researched them and it created a series of fake accounts impersonating these real people. It then used them to contact real people back at GitHub in an attempt to persuade them to approve the code that it was writing to get into the GitHub website. Now, when its actions were challenged, it went back and it changed its earlier activity to make what it had been doing earlier on look harmless. Now, researchers say even then...
1: That is surreal.
0: Yeah, then, it thought about creating a new identity, even when it had been found out, to keep trying to do this. Now, it didn't succeed, and human reviewers spotted what was happening and stopped it before any code reached GitHub. Now, the AI...
1: But it was trying to go around the human reviewers.
0: Yeah. It was trying to get around them, and then it thought, okay, how can I get around them? And it used a technique hackers would call social engineering techniques, basically, by saying, right, okay, I'm going to find out who else works at this website, and I'm going to create a bunch of fake information from this person saying, yeah, he's okay, let him in. You know, that's Steve. We know Steve. Let him in. Now, the AI Safety Institute says that the Mythos agent wasn't told to behave in this way at all, and that this is one of the clearest examples yet of the risk of autonomous deception without a human being prompting AI to behave in this way.
1: I imagine, Mark, that is the worry, right? What could happen at a mass scale if some of this technology is utilized for malicious purposes by bad actors. I mean, I'm thinking of, for example, there's this story that has been making the news here in the United States of cyber attacks in at least seven states, sometimes infiltrating water systems.
0: Yep.
1: And so I'm imagining what could happen. Actually, I'm not even imagining. It feels like beyond my imagination to think of what could happen if AI hacked into infrastructure, if it was able to hack into a bank, for example.
0: Yeah, well, think about it. There are active cybersecurity incidents which go on every single day. Some of them are criminal gangs, some of them are nation states, or some of them are hostile nation states engaging in cyber warfare. This goes on all of the time. What these technologies, what AI technologies do, is they increase capabilities dramatically, especially if they have the capability to absolutely wipe through security protocols and security firewalls and any defenses that might be in place. And precisely as you say, if we look at critical infrastructure, if we look at air traffic control, we look at banking, we look at railway infrastructure, all of these things, there is already a cybersecurity risk to any of these institutions and any of those activities. And one of the things that's likely to happen, and one of the things that is actually happening as well, is that AI is being employed to try and fight AI. It is being employed to try and determine whether attacks are coming in, when attacks are coming in thick and fast, in a way that can't be performed by a human being because of the speed and scale, then you have to deploy AI to try and combat that.
1: I mean, is there an argument to be had that it's good, it's constructive that we are having these conversations and that these incidents have been detected so that safeguards can be put in place? I mean, can AI, for example, these AI models now be trained, presumably, not to do this?
0: Yeah, I mean, the UK AI Safety Institute, they would argue that's their job. Their job is to try and determine what these technologies are capable of, whether they can do things that they shouldn't be able to do. And if they do, how do we restrict them? There's a lot of stuff that we know about them, but there's a lot of stuff we don't know about them. It's why training is happening. It's why testing and evaluation is going on, so that we can determine what safeguards we absolutely need. Because there are so many unknowns about how these models might behave. In one respect, it's a bit like thinking about something like the Manhattan Project. I'm sure a lot of people have seen the movie Oppenheimer, and a lot of people who are historians are aware of the Manhattan Project and the development of the first atomic bomb. There's a big scene in the movie which discusses they don't know what will happen when they detonate the bomb, that it could have absolutely catastrophic consequences. This was a genuine concern. They didn't know what would happen. It's like, okay, it might ignite the atmosphere on the entire planet and then everything is wiped out in one go. These are the similar arguments with relationship to these technologies. What is your appetite for risk? What is your appetite for risk as determines if these technologies go rogue or if they do something that they're not supposed to do?
1: So you give the example, Mark, of the atomic bomb, and I'm thinking, I mean, there's always been these ethical questions of whether it was indeed wise to have the atomic bomb, or wise to use it, certainly. I mean, that's been one of perhaps the most debated questions, right? I would say in history.
0: That's a political question that changed the balance of power on the planet. That as soon as you demonstrate you've got that technology, as soon as you demonstrate you've got this technology which has incredible power, and that you are the person that holds that technology in your hand, then you immediately become the most powerful nation in the world.
1: That was Mark Chislak, the BBC's AI correspondent. Now, just to reiterate, OpenAI has said it accepts responsibility for the hacking incident, and it's working with Hugging Face to avoid similar incidents while continuing to improve testing and monitoring systems. OpenAI also says it's conducting a review with external advisors. As for Anthropic, it says it's continuing to work with the UK AI Security Institute to obtain more details about the most recent incident and conduct its own investigation. And a spokesperson for Meta told the BBC that it was also investigating its hack, which it said had been caused by a misconfiguration by its independent tester. And that's it from us today. Thanks for spending some time with us. A reminder that you can always find more from The Global Story because we are a podcast. Just search for us wherever you listen to your favorite shows.
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9: Next on the BBC World Service, it's Outlook. Ricky Steen dropped out of school aged 15 without much of a plan. A few years later, found himself sharing a sofa in a London hotel with Nigeria's superstar musician, Fela Kuti.
10: I don't remember exactly what was said, but at some point he spun around and was looking me straight in the eye. And we both started to laugh and in that instant became friends.
9: For the rest of his trip to London, Fela and Ricky hung out.
10: I'd go there about 6 o'clock and I'd leave there at 5 o'clock in the morning and go home, have a couple of hours sleep, shower and go back to work. Fela's sleeping all day, of course. Afternoon come, I get another phone call, Fela's waiting for you. And we'd have these deep conversations into the night, which is really when we got to know each other, you could say. But it lasted a week and I can't say I was sorry when it was time for him to go back.
9: We'll hear what came of that friendship after the news.
11: BBC News with Neil Nunes. Russian officials say at least 13 people, including a child, have been killed in a Ukrainian drone strike on the city of Nizhnekamsk. Nearly 40 others were injured. Ukraine's military says it targeted the Tenneco oil refinery in the city, which is deep inside Russia. The local authorities say civilian sites were also hit. From Moscow, here's Steve Rosenberg.
12: Russians are more than ever, I think, feeling the consequences of the war in Ukraine. You know, for so long, so many people here kind of pretended that it wasn't happening or that they didn't feel in their own lives the effects, the consequences of the war. That has certainly changed now. And judging by recent opinion polls, judging by what people tell us on the streets, more and more people would like this war to be over.
11: The governing bodies of football in Asia, Europe and North and Central America and the Caribbean have issued a joint statement heavily criticizing the FIFA president Gianni Infantino. They accuse him of deception and placing himself above football. Mr. Infantino has been facing calls to resign because of his aborted plan to sell stakes in the World Cup to private investors. The European Union's climate change monitoring program has said the world's oceans outside the polar regions hit record high temperatures for July. The Copernicus Agency also said Western Europe experienced its hottest June to July on record. Diana Uger-Forsetz from the Intergovernmental Panel on Climate Change says the continent has been hit particularly hard.
13: Really, it is our economy which are suffering. We see that without electricity or lower electricity supplies in many countries due to the lower output of nuclear power stations, also strains on water supplies because the lowering rivers and due to lower power supplies and lower productivity of people suffering from the heat, we do see several areas of the industry suffering.
11: The third and final round of elections is underway in Pakistan-administered Kashmir after more than 2 months of violent protests. Only 4 of the 11 seats due to be contested are being put to a vote. Polling in the others has been postponed because of security concerns. Here's Caroline Davis.
14: With neither protesters nor the authorities backing down, tensions are still high in Pakistan-administered Kashmir. Ravlakot, where the protests began, is just one of the constituencies meant to be casting their vote. Back in June, a group of local activists called the JAAC said they would march from the city to the regional capital, Muzaffarabad, with demands including cheaper electricity and electoral reform. The authorities said they were armed, foreign-funded terrorists and banned them. The two sides have had a series of violent clashes spread across the region, but the highest number of deaths in those clashes have been reported in Ravlakot.
11: BBC News.
15: The Democratic Republic of Congo has announced new measures to contain the spread of Ebola. The health minister says all boats heading towards Kinshasa along the Congo River must now stop at a checkpoint near the capital where passengers will be screened. Last week, a vessel with more than 200 people was held after a passenger died with suspected Ebola symptoms. Police in Thailand have arrested a former member of parliament who is suspected of opening fire outside a local government office, killing an official. The victim's driver was wounded in the shooting near north of Bangkok. Some reports suggest the attack was motivated by a personal grievance. At least 7 people have been killed in Indonesia after a car veered out of control and crashed into spectators during a drag race event. Several others were injured. The deadly crash happened late on Sunday on Indonesia's Sulawesi Island. Kenya has submitted an official bid for the 2029 World Athletics Championships, seeking to become the first African country to host the event. Nairobi faces rival bids from London, Rome, and Munich, with a decision due in September. We get more details now from Jacob Evans.
16: Kenya has a long and decorated history in athletics, especially long-distance running. More than 10 current world records are held by Kenyans, including both men's and women's marathons. At last year's championships in Tokyo, the Kenyan team finished second in the overall medal table, including 7 golds. In May, Botswana became the first African country to host the World Athletics Relays, and there's optimism the continent can go one step further with Nairobi hosting the sport's main event. It would be another big step for Kenya on the international sporting scene, with next year's Africa Cup of Nations football tournament being co-hosted alongside Tanzania and Uganda.
15: BBC World News.
10: Hi, my name is Ricky Steen, and for the last few decades, I've been carrying fine music around the world.
9: And he has stories to share with us of life on the road with one of the iconic musicians of our time. Hello, I'm Jo Fidgen, and you're with Outlook, extraordinary personal stories from the BBC World Service. Ricky Steen's career as a music manager stretches across decades and continents and has brought him fantastic friendships.
10: I get on well with people, I guess. I don't suppose everybody in the world loves me, but, you know, I always consider that everybody I meet, I give them the opportunity to be fantastic. On that basis, I proceeded and somehow or other come out the other end of it, still in one piece.
9: Which is fairly amazing, given the rock and roll life he's lived, touring all over the world with legends like the Grateful Dead and Jimi Hendrix, and Morocco's master musicians Oja Juka, and the remarkable musician he's going to tell us about, the man who drove a new West African music movement in the 1960s and 70s, Afrobeat.
10: I met Fela Kuti in 1979, and we became immediate friends. And it was a friendship that was to endure for the rest of his life on this planet.
9: As well as being good friends, Ricky was Fela Kuti's manager for 15 years, alongside Francis Kotekian.
10: And enjoyed 35 years of working with Francis and a friendship with Francis, who left us, alas, in 2016, so I'm last man standing.
9: Fela wasn't your ordinary musician. It wasn't just his talent. He had a wonderful voice and could play many instruments. He was also brave, anti-establishment, politically outspoken, and unafraid to denounce the corruption in Nigeria's military government of the time. He had a large band of backing singers and musicians and dancers known as the Egypt 80. All of them lived with Fela and his many wives at his compound in the self-proclaimed separatist state he called the Calicutta Republic, right in the middle of Lagos. He was a phenomenon. And as his former manager, Ricky continues to preserve and promote his legacy.
10: Fela, over the years, has developed beyond the following that he has, obviously, in Nigeria, a global appreciation of who he is and what he does. And increasingly over the years, the illustrious, great and good amongst artists sample his music and salute him. And then, of course, recently, we went to Los Angeles, I and the Kuti family, to collect the Lifetime Achievement Award that was awarded to him by the Grammys.
9: Picking up an award for Fela Kuti at the Grammys, it really has been quite a journey for Ricky, the son of a hairdresser from East London.
10: You know, I really didn't enjoy school, not even one little bit. I spent my school days staring out the window watching the clouds go by. I remember when I first left school, I became an estate agent because my parents thought that would be a good job. And I had, I think it was like 12 jobs in 2 years. You know, I wasn't petulant, but they'd ask me to do something and I would say, why? Well, you ain't supposed to ask. You're just supposed to get on with it. But at the same time, I've always loved music, and it was particularly jazz that grabbed me in the first place. And I opened a jazz club. I think I was curious. I felt that there was something waiting. I didn't know what, but I just felt, and I've got to be honest with you, I still feel the same thing today. You know, this kind of abundant curiosity about how life is shaped. It's just a feeling that things tend to unfold if you're open to them doing that. And there have been instances where, you know, you're at a crossroads, and I always follow my nose. And so far, so good.
9: Ricky's nose led him to leave school aged 15. He ran coffee bars in East London, began working for a pirate radio station, and fell into the music crowd. By the mid-60s, when he was still in his early 20s, he'd begun touring with rock and roll bands like the Yardbirds and the Kinks, even went with Jimi Hendrix on his first European tour.
10: Anyway, I went to Marseille and got on a boat to Morocco. I arrived at a cafe and there was a young American couple. When we started chatting and conversation got warmer and warmer, and they said, oh, where are you staying? I said, oh, a hotel just down. And they said, no, we've just rented a beautiful house. We've got loads of room. Come stay with us. I said, oh, okay. And found myself in this place on the cliff top with waves crashing against the rocks below and palm trees, and it was really beautiful. Anyway, the next day, they said, oh, we're going to visit a friend in town. Would you like to come? I said, oh, okay. So we went into the Medina, and we arrived at this house, and we climbed up and up and up right to the roof. And on the roof, with his back to us, was this guy painting. And the guy span around, and he said, wait! And he ran downstairs and ran back up with this vinyl album and shoved it in my hands, and it said, Brian Jones plays with the Pipes of Pan of Shizuoka. And I said, ah, you mean this play? He said, yes. Anyway, next day, there I was in this van with this force of nature called Hamri the painter, howling across Morocco. And finally we arrived. This cloud of children ran with us through the village. And we arrived at this long, low building. And all these people tumbled out, and they just ushered me into the house and sat me down and gave me mint tea and a keef pipe to smoke. Then somebody picked up a little flute, and somebody picked up another little flute and started to play, and somebody picked up a little hand drum. Until, you know, I always liked dancing. I've always liked dancing, but I stood up and I danced like I never danced in my life before. And I flopped down next to this huge guy who was like my father, my grandfather, and my son, all rolled into this one jovial bundle. And he said, Ricky, welcome home. And that was in 1971. And I was so blown away, I stayed there for 2 years. I left school when I was 15, but consider my time in that village as my formal education. At the end of the 70s, I went back to Shizuoka, but this time I got passports for everybody. I bought a bus that was always breaking down, and I put together a 3-month tour of Europe and carried 35 of them around Europe in this bus, which was, you know, a mixture of pain and pleasure, as many such things are. In the contract with each venue, they had to provide a sheep or a goat and a sack of vegetables. I remember being in Ballinasloe in Ireland, and we were presented with the goat. The goat escaped, ran off down Ballinasloe High Street, with being chased by all these musicians in the Hijalabas. And I remember one Malam Mohammed stopped this woman and said, "Antina Shuv, Masa, did you see a goat?" And then he realized she didn't know what he was saying and went, And the woman, get out of my face, man. What are you doing talking about? Anyway, the goat never appeared. We lost their goat and had fish and chips for dinner. The first time I heard Fellow's music was in the back of a Mercedes van on the M4 motorway, and somebody put on this cassette, and it was Sorrow, Tears and Blood.
17: Some people lost some bread, someone nearly died, someone just died.
10: Well, I don't know, you know, sometimes you hear something and it just means something to you. And anyway, I started listening to the music and getting to know who this guy was. Sorrow, Tears and Blood is a song about domination and resistance to domination. But at the same time, it was a song of hope, I suppose, that there might be a way of overcoming the pestilence of oppression. I wanted to put together a rainforest festival. I wanted to invite artists from all the rainforest countries in the world, as well as people that were qualified to discuss issues of deforestation. And I wanted Fella to join my board of advisors, as well, of course, come play at the festival. So I put together this beautiful binder. I knocked on the door in this 5-star hotel in Victoria, and there was the key was in the outside of the door, which was often the case with Fella. So I turned the key and went inside. And the room was full of pretty girls and Fella in his Speedos sitting on the couch. I went and sat next to him, and I gave him this binder, and I was talking into his ear. And I don't remember exactly what was said, but at some point he spun around and was looking me straight in the eye. And we both started to laugh. And in that instant, became friends. After that wonderful meeting, he was in London to do a show. And I went to the show. And, oh, man, I was just completely at seventh heaven. I just couldn't believe what was unfolding in front of me. And Fella was everywhere at once, you know, playing a drum solo or saxophone or keyboard or doing this kind of wiggly dance. After that, his right-hand man, J.K. Brimmer, would call me and say, "Fella's waiting for you." So I was busy putting this festival together, but my office was quite near the hotel he was in, so I'd go there about 6 o'clock, and I'd leave there at 5 o'clock in the morning and go home, have a couple of hours sleep, shower, and go back to work. Fella's sleeping all day, of course. Afternoon come, I get another phone call, "Fella's waiting for you." And we'd have these deep conversations into the night, which is really when we got to know each other, you could say. But it lasted a week, and I can't say I was sorry when it was time for him to go back. That was when Fella called. I said, "Ricky, come work with me now." I went to Paris and talked with Francis about it, and then I said, "Well, look, I'll go to Lagos and see if it all feels okay." I arrived in Lagos, went to Fella's house. He said, "Hey, Ricky, you made it. Come in, man." And he introduced me to somebody and said, "This guy wants to put a festival together for me. You know about those things." And left. Talk about getting thrown in the deep end one more time. I found myself putting on a show at the National Stadium. That was the beginning. I think the next thing, I had dinner with Fella. And then he said, "Come, let's go." And we went to the house of his cousin, that was a dentist, but she was also a jazz singer. And in the courtyard of her house, every Friday, there'd be chairs laid out, and there would be a drum kit and amplifiers and microphones. And the musicians would come by, and Fella would play. But what would he want to play? "My Funny Valentine." Lullaby of Birdland. And then around 2, we'd leave and go to Shrine. The Shrine was Fellows Club. And the first time I was... it was packed. But it was a packed with a total cross-section of society. You'd see soldiers, but not in uniform, but police. You'd see ragamuffins. You'd see gangsters. You'd see business people. You'd see... just a cross-section of society, and the atmosphere. The band will be playing when we arrived, and then Fellow will come.

body. And he'd say, "Ah, well," and he'd still be there, you know, shouting. I never experienced anything quite like that, that kind of level of determination, of absolute revulsion of the way in which the society was being manipulated and run, and the way in which so much corruption was taking place. And that drove him nuts, because at the end of the day, he had devoted his life to defending, supporting, and trying to educate those who, one could say, had drawn life's short straw. I have nothing but love and respect for him because of that, apart from the fact that we just enjoyed each other's company and had a ball. We spent more time laughing than messing about than anything else. I was in London packing my bag to fly to meet him in California, where a fellow was supposed to be opening at the Hollywood Bowl. And then I got a phone call telling me that he'd been arrested in Lagos and charged with illegal exportation of currency. He was immediately seen by a military tribunal who sentenced him to 5 years in jail. In other words, it was just a wonderful opportunity they'd just invented for themselves. However, he served 15 months of their sentence. The judge went to visit Fella in jail and confessed to having sentenced him so severely under pressure from the military. And that story got out. The judge was sacked and Fella was released. Oh, when I heard about the release, I was on a plane the same day. we were so happy to see each other. And then my question to Fella, "Is you ready to tour?" And he said, "Yeah." And I started putting a tour together, and I toured him all over America and Europe. You know, when we did a show, he would climb up on stage and tune every instrument personally, because he knew what it was he was after, right? And that was the only way that he could satisfy himself that, you know, he was heading in the right direction musically. I mean, touring Fella was a challenge, one that I gladly undertook, but it was a challenge nevertheless. You know, they would drive me nuts. But when I finally got them up on stage and they started to play, I would forgive them for all the nonsense they caused me during the day, because the music was wonderful. And that was what it was all about. But financially, it was very challenging, not helped by Fella wanting to fly in people that he met on the road. But yeah, we got around and we made it happen.

When we'd finished with the 86, 87 tour, Francis and I met with Fela and said, Fela, we love you to pieces and we will continue to defend your legacy, but we ain't touring you no more. Because, you know, I mean, that last tour, I worked 18 months putting that tour together and I didn't earn a penny. And love you, but sorry, you. So we'll continue to look after your publishing and your interests and record deals, etc., etc., but we ain't touring you no more. So I stopped touring him, but I didn't stop loving him. I received a phone call from Yenny, a fella's eldest child, who'd just come back off tour with Femi to find Fela not very good shape. You know, he was renowned for not having any confidence in Western medicine. But anyway, the point arrived at which Fela did agree to be transferred to hospital, but it was too late. And he succumbed to, they said, AIDS. As far as I'm concerned, he died of one beating too many. He was a giant of a man, but he was a man nevertheless, and disease was allowed to enter. So we lost him too early. He was 58 years old. I went to Lagos to bury him. I shaved him in the morgue and combed his hair and put a big spliff in his hand. He was in a glass coffin. He was laid in state in Tafawa Beliwa Square, which is like Trafalgar Square here. And there was

red carpet and flowers everywhere. And at the other end of the square was a stage with bands playing. And we got there, but I suppose, I think it must have been about 8 in the morning when we arrived. And people started coming to pay their respects. And then the crowd got bigger and bigger and bigger. The line got bigger and bigger and bigger until, I suppose, around lunchtime. I mean, there were 150,000 people there. But we realized that we were going to have to leave because there was going to be a private ceremony for family and friends. And we said, how are we going to get out of here? We'll have to run. So I think it was 2 o'clock. We picked up the coffin and ran to the hearse, put it in the back of the hearse, and took off, meaning to hit the highway. But there were 2,000 people blocking our path, which meant going through the town, and we had no choice. Every window, every walkway, every bridge, every inch of pavement, people. Then we came to the motorway, and the motorway on both sides was full of people. And I was on top of a truck. When we were stopped by those 2,000 people, a pickup truck appeared with a band in the back of it, playing fella tunes. And I danced on the top of this truck. Now, the journey from Tafawa Balewa Square to the shrine was normally about 20 minutes. It took 7 hours. And when we were getting closer and closer to the shrine on Peppel Street, which is a small side street, I thought, the street is going to explode. How are we going to do this? When we reached Peppel Street, there was nobody there. In other words, a million people, and I saw a million people that day, realized it wasn't appropriate for them to be there. I've got no memory of it at all, but we did the thing at the shrine. And then we went to a Kalakuta, to the house, and fella's coffin was on the balcony, and the road filled with people, and we danced the night away. And then in the morning, officials came, and he was buried in the front yard there. Yeah.

0: In the late 80s, early 90s, Francis and I set about remastering his entire catalogue, getting rid of all the clicks and clacks, but removing only the things that were an impediment, not touching the music itself, which was a slow process. You could only do, 10 minutes a day sort of thing. And it took us 10 years to get to a point where we had a pristine catalogue. But we got all that done and were able to, on behalf of the family, license that catalogue and get appreciable sum of money that with which the family used those funds to build this wonderful new Africa shrine. So all of Fela's works actually belongs to the family, and which is very satisfying to know.
1: Ricky Steen, he's written a memoir called Moving Music. We're going to take a short break now. In the second half of Outlook, we'll meet a knight in shining armour. Well, actually a Hungarian in swimming trunks, but you'll see what I mean. Stay with us.
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0: Coming next on Outlook, on a trip to Goa, yoga teacher Napur Gupta went for a dip in the sea and got into trouble. Luckily, a tourist saw what was happening.
1: I recognize that she's struggling. I also realize that she will be carried away to the open sea by the waves if no one helps.
2: This silhouette approaching me, and I said, okay, a ray of hope.
0: Neither could have predicted what would happen next. Join us after the news.
3: BBC News with Neil Nunes. Russian officials say a Ukrainian drone strike has killed at least 13 people, including a child, in Nizhnekamsk in Tatarstan. The city, 900 kilometers east of Moscow, is home to one of Russia's most advanced oil refineries. The governing bodies of football in Asia, Europe and North and Central America and the Caribbean have accused the FIFA president Gianni Infantino of placing himself above football. The three confederations make up more than half of FIFA's member nations. The world's oceans outside the polar regions hit record temperatures for July, according to the EU's climate change monitoring program. Copernicus said this was partly driven by an El Niño weather phenomenon developing in the Pacific. The Democratic Republic of Congo has announced new measures to contain the spread of Ebola. All boats heading towards Kinshasa along the Congo must now stop at a checkpoint near the capital, where passengers will be screened. The third and final round of elections is underway in Pakistan-administered Kashmir after more than 2 months of violent protests. Because of security concerns, only 4 of the 11 seats due to be contested are being put to a vote. At least 7 people have been killed in Indonesia, where a race car veered out of control and crashed into spectators during a drag race event. Several others are in serious condition. Heavy snow has caused widespread disruption in parts of South Africa. Rescue teams are clearing roads in mountainous areas in the coastal provinces of KwaZulu-Natal and Eastern Cape. And Kenya has submitted an official bid for the 2029 World Athletics Championships, seeking to become the first African nation to host the event. Nairobi faces rival bids from London, Rome and Munich. BBC News.
0: If you're in the mood for a bit of romance, stick around because we have lined up some fabulous stories to share with you. This is Outlook from the BBC World Service. I'm Jo Fidgen. I'll tell you how to hear them all in a little while. But first, how's this for a dramatic way to meet the love of your life? Napur Gupta from Lucknow in India was on a trip to Goa where she was teaching at a yoga retreat. It was due to last 10 days and towards the end she decided to take a dip in the sea. As she told Mabina Zahr, there was nothing unusual about it.
2: It was just another day. I am comfortable swimming in the Indian Sea because I know it's a bit rough, but all right. And I went in and I was enjoying it. It was warm, beautiful, sunny day. And I felt that I'm being pulled inside slowly, very mildly. And I thought, okay, so it's time to get out. And suddenly the things changed. There were bigger waves pulling me in. And I was like, okay, I have to pull my socks and really start swimming out. And I was like, okay, Napur, come on, you can do it. And then a wave came and it threw me back. And that's when I saw this silhouette approaching me. And I said, okay, a ray of hope, fine. Everything is fine, Napur. You will be fine. So this guy comes, I see, and I kind of recognize him. But I was just focusing on how to get out. And it was so chaotic.
4: That stranger, or ray of hope, as Napur describes him, was Attila Bosniak, a Hungarian man who'd been attending the yoga retreat and happened to be walking along the beach at what you could say was just the right moment.
1: When I got there, I recognized that she's struggling. I tried to pull her, but I realized that I'm strong enough to swim ashore myself, but I'm not able to pull her to the shore. And then I also realized that she will be carried away to the open sea by the waves if no one helps. And I also saw that there were some large rocks covering her from the lifeguard who were at the shore. Then I realized that I need to call the lifeguards.
2: I see Attila swimming back. And I'm like, okay, so this guy is leaving me here, abandoning me. And at that point, the sea was in control. I did not know where I would be in the next couple of seconds. And this thought got me numb at that point, that you're not able to fight or struggle. I was like, that point where you give up with that thought that, what if I am smashed across the on the rocks and I hit my head and this is the end of it?
4: You actually thought this could be the end of it?
2: I did.
1: I thought that, yeah, this is a dangerous situation. I need to climb up to one of the rocks. The waves were really rough. So basically, I tried to cover my head with my hands to make sure that my head is not smashed there. And then I realized that, okay, it's serious. So I was smashed 2-3 times to the rocks. And then I climbed up and waved to the lifeguards.
4: Did you get the help you needed?
1: They immediately realized that I'm waving for help. They thought they need to rescue me. But when I jumped into the sea and started to swim ashore, they realized it must be another person or this guy is an idiot. So they saw Nupur then and they pulled her ashore. So when I arrived to the shore, then I realized that I'm bleeding and my swimming trunk is in pieces. And then I realized that my hand and my feet are hurting, but not till that moment.
4: Attila, you know, it's so interesting hearing you tell the story, particularly as I can hear the rain beating against the window, because it's so atmospheric and it paints such a particular picture. I know you're in an old place near the sea at the moment. I know you're in The Hague. Nupur, when you got back to shore and when you're both there and you're in safety now, you're in relative safety, it sounds like there's so much going on around you. What was going on in your mind?
2: I was overwhelmed. He's in front of me and his back is bruised and I see it's bleeding and my heart sank that what just happened. And we found a place to sit. There were sunbeds and I of course rushed to say thank you and tell him that I'm so grateful that you helped me. And while talking, I also observed that, okay, there are more bruises on his thighs and, you know, even the flesh was shown on his thumb. Mm-hmm. And this guy is sitting very calmly, not throwing any tantrums or not saying that, hey, you got to be more careful or how irresponsible are you to be in the sea when you don't know swimming or,
4: right,
2: you know, when you can't take care of yourself. Nothing like that. He said, I hope you're okay. And that was something I deeply noticed because I was expecting a bit of a lecture there.
4: Of course. I mean, in that moment, I know you went and got something as a kind,
2: yes,
4: of thank you. What did you get for Attila?
2: So I am a doctor's daughter, so I know the first aid pretty much. And I told him that, okay, just be here. I'll rush to a place, a supermarket or a pharmacy, and get you some antiseptic to clean. And, you know, I don't want any infection. So I ran to the shop and I saw this ice cream counter. And I'm like, okay, my little brain thought, okay, sugar rush. He would be happy to have an ice cream, maybe, you know.
4: I guess ice cream does make things better. Attila, what flavor was the ice cream?
1: Chocolate. It was chocolate.
4: It was chocolate. So
1: it's just amazing to be a hero and a child in this, at the same moment, right? So enjoying your chocolate ice cream and being admired. And my advice to fellow men travelers, always save a doctor's daughter, because that's very helpful to get immediate professional help. Yeah,
4: it sounds like a good plan. I mean, at this point, this could have been the end of the story and you both part ways and continue your lives in separate continents. And it's a story that you tell your families and that's it. But that wasn't the end of the story. It wasn't the end of your holiday. So what happened in the coming hours, the coming days?
2: We were very calmly sitting together, talking with each other. And we also realized we were hungry, and we found a good place and we had lunch probably, and that was the first date, I think. And I liked him. I liked his persona, and more than anything else, I liked his calmness.
4: He sounds like a catch. Attila, in that period, I know you decided to both stay on an extra week. Did you at that point think this could be the start of something special?
1: Just like Nupur, I right after this accident felt something special. It's like, you know, when you see in these Hollywood movies, then when there is some really catastrophic event and two people are living through together, then they have the same experience, the same events they need to digest. So that was there. So there was some connection that was deeper, definitely. So I loved spending time with her, and I was really, really keen and happy to lengthen that holiday. And without knowing that, so we lengthened that till the 20th of February. That is Nupur's birthday. So when I suggested to lengthen that till then, I didn't know that this is a special day.
4: The 20th of February. So if you'd extended for a week, that means you also spent Valentine's Day together.
1: Exactly.
4: Exactly. I like what you did there. Very good. Very smooth. Despite the life-saving and spending Valentine's Day together on a Goan beach, the week quickly came to an end, and they both returned to their respective homes in India and the Netherlands. That could, once again, have been the end of the story, but they stayed in touch and spoke daily. A month later, Attila suggested they meet up. Dubai, a ballpark halfway point, was chosen as the rendezvous location, and they excitedly began to plan their reunion. Then, out of nowhere, Nupur's mother was diagnosed with a brain tumor.
2: It was a big news for me, and I was in Kerala, and that's when I decided, okay, I need to go back to my parents right now, because they were planning for a surgery already, and I wanted to be there next to her. And I told him that we have to postpone our Dubai plans. And so I was under all these things, and Attila called one evening, and I just kind of broke down. I got very, really emotional, and I said, you know, I feel so bad about all this, and I wish you were here with me. I think I said that as well. And he said, you know what, I'm going to be next to you. I would like to come and see you, and I would like to support you. And that was a big deal for me.
4: So when Attila arrived in India, how did things move? How did things pan out?
2: I went to the airport to pick him up, and when I was waiting for him, it felt like I have always been waiting for this man. It wasn't like I'm meeting him for the second time. This connection was so strong, and whatever I had for him in my heart after the first meeting, it just doubled.
4: Your mother did recover, didn't she? She got well.
2: She did, yes.
4: And at this point, is there an element of your family thinking, okay, who is this guy that's flown across continents to come and hang out with it? How did they respond?
2: To my surprise, very pleasantly. And I was surprised because I had an ex-boyfriend, non-Indian, and my mom wasn't very open for that relationship. Maybe she thought that, okay, it's not serious, or maybe it won't work because of the cultural difference. That relationship did not work out for some reasons.
4: Yeah.
2: So.
4: Well, I guess he hadn't saved your life. Maybe that was that was the key difference. But I'm just wondering, Attila, when you're introduced to the family as the man that saved Nupur's life, that's quite an accolade. It's quite a lot to live up to, isn't it? Did you feel that you kind of slotted in? Did you fit with the family straight away? Or was there some work to be done?
1: So obviously, as I think any sensible man, I was also quite nervous/excited. The family was really welcoming and open and with positive feelings towards me. There was a little puja, little religious ritual also performed when I entered to the home. And
4: a puja is like a blessing, isn't it?
1: Yes, yes.
4: You've just flown across the world. You're part of this beautiful puja blessing ceremony. You're meeting someone's family. That's normally not something that happens on the second date. I know you you traveled around and you ended up visiting the Taj Mahal together. What happened at the Taj Mahal?
2: Okay, I'll go. So I wanted to show Taj Mahal to Attila because I think it's just so beautiful, monument and definition of love, and just to make it more romantic, yeah? And to my surprise, Attila proposed to me, not for marriage, but for love, that I want to commit my love to you.
4: Hold on. When you talk about a proposal, are you talking about kind of getting down on one knee? What kind of proposal?
1: Exactly that type of, yes. Yes,
2: yeah. Yes. I was just going with the pure feelings of a human being, you know. This guy is on his knee and he's asking me and telling me that he wants to love me and he wants to commit. It was beautiful and very creative for me.
4: Of course. Attila, I'm just wondering, had you watched a Bollywood film on the plane on the way over? You know, because you don't just do this spontaneously. You must have had a plan.
1: Maybe I watched something earlier, or I watched something earlier, or read something. I like novels, but, you know, at the moment when it came to pledging in Agra at the Taj Mahal, I didn't have any particular movie or novel in my head. It was
4: you were writing maybe your own story by this point.
1: I tried, yes, at least.
4: It is a beautiful image. So I know after you've been to the Taj Mahal and you've met the family, you then start this period of, I guess, what you could call international courtship. When did it then move to the next phase? And when I talk about the next phase, what I'm really talking about is serious commitment.
2: So for me, it was a commitment. What I needed to know, what kind of a person he is, what more do we have, what is he hiding? After meeting each other in Serbia, Belgrade, then a month later in Dubai, then in Thailand, finally I received my visa for Netherlands, and I arrived in Netherlands in October 2019, and by January we knew that we want to get married. Marriage is the next step. The logical one.
4: That is beautiful. I'm also, in the back of my mind, I'm hearing the story and thinking this is beautiful. I also know what happened at the start of 2020. Of course, we all had news of the pandemic. Did that affect your plans?
1: We were, I think, the last couple in The Hague that were able to get married at the town hall, because then it was closed. And, you know, the pandemic did one more thing, that you can see this couple from two edges of the world coming together, closed down in an apartment in The Hague. So it's, I think, the ultimate test of any relationship.
0: Attila Bosniak and Napur Gupta speaking to Mabeen in 2021. Since then, they've been joined by a daughter, Vida. Attila told us that she adds more joy and pleasure to their days. So I promised you more love stories. Our podcast, Lives Less Ordinary, has been collecting stories of couples meeting in funny ways and fighting the odds to be together, making love work in trying circumstances. Here's a taster.
5: I started to have all these different thoughts, like, how is he going to look like in person? Is he going to be tall? What am I going to do? Am I going to shake his hand? Am I going to hug him?
6: We were just hugging and hugging and snogging and hugging and crying. And oh, it was just absolutely amazing reunion. And the warmth that I felt from him and the love, it was just incredible.
7: I am in Syria and she's in London, and who's that person who's gonna like love or be in love with a person who's in a war zone under attack, is gonna die like in any second?
0: 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If you click follow, each new episode will appear in your feed, so you never go without. But here's the thing. We would love to hear your love stories too. Maybe it'll end up on the show. If you have an amazing story to share, do send an email to liveslessordinary@bbc.co.uk or leave a voice message on WhatsApp. The number is +44 330 678 2784. We look forward to hearing from you. Today's producer was Mae Cameron. I'm Jo Fidgen. See you next time.
8: BBC World Service, and now history told by the people who were there. It's Witness History with me, Stefania Gotzer. I'm taking you back to the 1990s, when scientists rediscovered a cave believed to have once been the den of two notorious man-eating lions. It's the 30th of April, 1997. Under the blazing Kenyan sun, a team of scientists and wildlife rangers are searching the remote region of Tsavo. They're looking for a cave believed to have been the den of the infamous Tsavo man-eaters. One of those scientists was Tom Noski.
9: To Kenyans, the story of the man-eaters, every little kid knows the story, every taxi cab driver knows the story, every elderly person, to them, it's a much more important story in their culture, for their country.
8: The story dates back to March 1898. The area that is now Kenya was under British rule, and Lieutenant Colonel John Henry Patterson had been sent to Tsavo to help build a railway that would link the East African coast with Uganda. Here's Alan Patterson, his grandson.
10: My grandfather was assigned to construct a bridge over the River Tsavo in what was then the East Africa Protectorate. And as soon as he arrived, he discovered that the Indian workmen that were the primary builders of the bridge and the railway connection were disappearing one by one.
8: Alan later inherited his grandfather's diary, which he's read many times, along with his book, The Man-Eaters of Tsavo, where he tells the story of the lions that terrorized railway workers for 9 months.
10: He found out that they were being taken by a lion. And then he set out to try to kill them.
8: For 9 months, two lions preyed on Indian and African railway workers, dragging sleeping men from their tents at night. They stalked the camps with growing boldness, slipping through gaps in the thorn fences and ignoring the fires workers lit to keep them away.
10: At one point, there was a rebellion on behalf of the workers against my grandfather because, not surprisingly, the workers didn't like being exposed to the threat of being taken by the man-eaters. My grandfather was able to put it down through a show of force.
8: 6 months passed before Patterson could kill the first lion. The second wouldn't go down until 3 months later.
10: Nearly caused him his life. He had shot the lion, but not killed it, and turned to his gun bearer for his additional rifle and discovered that his gun bearer had gone up the nearby tree. My grandfather very quickly followed suit, got the rifle from his bearer, and was ultimately able to kill the lion.
8: 28 workers were killed, according to railway records. But Patterson estimated the real death toll at 135, saying many local African victims had never been counted.
10: He then had them skinned and kept them in his home for 25 years until he was on a lecture tour in Chicago and talked with the director of the Field Museum and was able to sell them to the museum, which then mounted them and put them on display.
8: Assistant collection manager Tom Noski grew up visiting the taxidermied lions at Chicago's Field Museum. Years later, he joined the museum as a scientist. Eventually, he set out to solve one of the Tsavo story's biggest mysteries.
9: I remembered seeing them as a little kid, and, you know, that it was curious that they didn't have manes. And so I didn't know when I was a little kid that there was an actual book written by John Henry Patterson. And so I got a copy of the book and I was reading through the book. And in the book, he talks about a cave that he found. And he thought it was the den for those lions. It was nearby the railroad camp where the lions were attacking people. And so I proposed to another friend who was a mentor of mine here, that one day if we were doing a project in Uganda or Kenya, that we should try to see if we could find the cave described in the book.
8: And here's that description.
11: Round the entrance and inside the cabin, I was thunderstruck to find a number of human bones, with here and there a copper bangle, such as the natives wear. Beyond all doubt, the man-eater's den.
8: After Patterson left Tsavo, the cave remained lost for almost 100 years.
9: So in 1997, we both had a project there. We were in southwestern Uganda, and we took some time off, and we went to Kenya. The government was really interested and enthusiastic. They made a grid on the maps of where it should be based on the description in the book.
8: But they had no luck, and time was running out. So 2 days before leaving,
9: we were walking up these dry stream beds, and all those dry stream beds had other stream beds that emptied into them. So we split up as a group, and the idea was that every little dry stream bed anybody crossed, they also had to go up that dry stream bed and anything connected to that one, just to make sure that the cave wasn't there. And we were all day, 12 hours walking, and it was very hot. We walked, and then I noticed some of the rangers that were with us. I could see those guys. I had binoculars. And I'm working on birds in Uganda, so I always had my binoculars. I could see that they were just passing stuff up because I think they didn't think we were going to find the cave, right? So then I had to go across and go up all the ones that were missed by everybody else. I was so exhausted, and I was out of water for most of the day. And so when we got to the river itself, the Tsavo River, I was drinking out of the river, and they said, I shouldn't drink out of it because you could get sick, you know, but I was so dehydrated. I didn't think we were going to find the cave.
8: On the last day, the 30th of April, they tried a different strategy.
9: So I was reading the book, and then I noticed that he was giving descriptions also of the habitat and the hills, where this was, where that was. And that's when I realized that the coordinates were off. And so if we just went by his description of the landscape, that maybe we'd be able to find it. The first stream bed we found, we walked up it and followed this labyrinth of dry stream bed pathways and some of the descriptions of the plants he gave with the palm trees. And we found the cave maybe within an hour, maybe like 45 minutes. Now we had a copy of the photograph of the cave that he published in the 1907 book. One of the guys was standing in front of the cave with the photo, and you know, every single crack is the same, right? It's exactly the same. And so, yeah, we were pretty excited because, I mean, the truth was I really thought there was no chance we could find it.
8: But what they found inside was less exciting.
9: We hoped that maybe there'd be remains of stuff, and not necessarily the people that Patterson described, but that it was going to be an ancient hyena den. That would have been sort of like the Holy Grail. And we found no chance of that.
8: The cave was empty. It lay on the path of a seasonal waterfall, so any bones had long since been swept away. But rediscovering the cave helped revive interest in the Tsavo story, inspiring new research and museum projects in Kenya.
9: It evolved into something much bigger than that. The National Museums of Kenya now is planning an exhibit to tell the story of the Tsavo lions from the Kenyan perspective. That was an outgrowth of it. So for me, this is the best outcome that we could have ever expected.
8: That was Tom Noski, who helped rediscover the cave believed to have been the den of the Tsavo man-eaters. Alan Patterson is the grandson of John Henry Patterson, who shot the lions almost a century earlier. They were speaking to me, Stefania Gotzer, for Witness History from the BBC World Service.
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17: 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I'm Janet Jalil.
18: More intensive heat waves, more intensive drought. Unless we stop global warming, these records are continued to be exceeded and the situation will get worse and worse.
17: Scientists say sea surface temperatures hit a record high last month. A Ukrainian drone strike kills 13 people in the Tatarstan region deep inside Russia. The fallout continues from Gianni Infantino's botched attempt to sell stakes in the Football World Cup. Three football confederations accuse him and FIFA of deception. 30 years after the murder of one of the most influential rappers of all time, Tupac Shakur, a trial is finally being held. And we hear how acupuncture is benefiting animals.
19: So it really works through increasing the body's healing response, through mobilizing stem cells in the circulation, moving blood flow to the areas you're needling.
17: That's after this bulletin.
3: BBC News with Neil Nunes. Russian officials say at least 13 people, including a child, have been killed in a Ukrainian drone strike on the city of Nizhnekamsk. Nearly 40 others were injured. Ukraine's military says it targeted an oil refinery in the city, which is deep inside Russia. Dan Johnson has more from Kyiv.
20: The authorities here haven't commented on the civilian deaths that we're hearing from Russia today, but they have confirmed that they struck that oil refinery and that there was an explosion and a fire. The head of Ukraine's unmanned vehicles unit, essentially the drone unit, said that they were still assessing the consequences of that hit. But they consistently deny targeting civilians and said that this was a target carried out with the aim of reducing Russia's military capability.
3: Police in eastern India have used tear gas and water cannon to disperse thousands of young people protesting against alleged corruption in civil service examinations. Crowds marched towards the state legislature in the capital, Jharkhand Ranchi. They have been climbing over police barricades, holding placards and waving the national flag. Their demands include an overhaul of the examination system. The protest follows week-long youth-led demonstrations in Delhi that led to the resignation of India's education minister. The governing bodies of football in Asia, Europe and North and Central America and the Caribbean have issued a joint statement heavily criticizing the FIFA president Gianni Infantino. They accuse the organization of deception. Mr. Infantino has been facing calls to resign because of his abandoned plan to sell stakes in the World Cup to private investors. While the statement didn't name the president, our correspondent Dale Johnson says it increases pressure on him.
21: We understand that these confederations want Infantino to resign, and if that isn't the case, then they will look at every option that's open to them via FIFA statutes and FIFA disciplinary measures to try and make that happen. But that's very difficult in terms of the way FIFA is structured, and Infantino has a real control of everything.
3: More than a million people have now been evacuated from their homes in eastern China as a typhoon brings torrential rain and floods. Typhoon Dolphin has weakened to a tropical storm but is continuing to cause disruption. Here's our China correspondent Stephen MacDonald.
22: It's hitting all different parts of the economy. Workers from oil rigs have been brought into the Chinese mainland. 1,500 flights cancelled, apparently. Emergency services have been put on notice, and also various warnings have gone out on people's mobile phones and the like to be careful that this serious, dangerous weather could continue for many days throughout this week.
3: Stephen MacDonald, this is the World News from the BBC. The world's oceans outside the polar regions hit record high temperatures for July, according to the European Union's Climate Change Monitoring Program. Copernicus said this was partly driven by a powerful El Niño weather phenomenon developing in the Pacific and marine heat waves in areas of Europe. Global average sea temperatures last month were just below 21 Celsius. The Democratic Republic of Congo has announced new measures to contain the spread of Ebola. The health minister says all boats heading towards Kinshasa along the Congo River must now stop at a checkpoint near the capital, where passengers will be screened. Last week, a vessel with more than 200 people was held after a passenger died with suspected Ebola symptoms. Heavy snow is causing widespread disruption in parts of South Africa. Rescue teams are helping stranded drivers as blocked roads have cut off mountainous areas in the provinces of KwaZulu-Natal and the Eastern Cape. Kenya has submitted an official bid for the 2029 World Athletics Championships, seeking to become the first African country to host the event. Nairobi faces rival bids from London, Rome, and Munich, with a decision due next month. Jacob Evans reports.
1: Kenya has a long and decorated history in athletics, especially long-distance running. More than 10 current world records are held by Kenyans, including both men's and women's marathons. At last year's championships in Tokyo, the Kenyan team finished second in the overall medal table, including 7 golds. In May, Botswana became the first African country to host the World Athletics Relays, and there's optimism the continent can go one step further with Nairobi hosting the sport's main event. It would be another big step for Kenya on the international sporting scene, with next year's Africa Cup of Nations football tournament being co-hosted alongside Tanzania and Uganda.
3: BBC News.
17: You're listening to The Newsroom from the BBC World Service with me, Janet Jalil. We start with yet another grim piece of news about our warming planet. Scientists have reported that the world's oceans were hotter last month than in any other July on record. In a new report, the European Union's Climate Change Monitoring Programme, Copernicus, says the average sea surface temperature outside the polar regions hit nearly 21 degrees Celsius in July. It also says that Western Europe experienced its hottest June and July on record, driven by the growing El Niño weather pattern developing in the Pacific. It's a bleak picture. Deanna Urge-Forsats from the UN's Intergovernmental Panel on Climate Change said the data showed that urgent action was needed.
18: Unless we stop global warming, these records are continue to be exceeded and the situation will continue to get worse and worse. More intensive heat waves, more intensive droughts, more intensive downpours, as well as more places where wildfires are burning up territories. And also the smoke is also very bad for an increasing area.
17: Our environment correspondent Matt McGrath told me more.
2: The figures from Copernicus, the 20.96 degrees temperature for the oceans in July, the highest July recording that they've ever had. I think the average in some respects hides the detail and the scale of the heating that's going into the oceans right now. So in some parts of Western Europe, temperatures in the seas were 8 degrees Celsius above the local norm that you'd expect for that time of the year. So when we give these global average figures and people say, well, you know, that doesn't sound that much. When you see it on a local level, you see what's really happening in places like that, like in the Western Mediterranean. And this is happening in many, many parts of the world. And it has many implications, I think, for our oceans. We're creating marine heat waves of intense capacity around the oceans, which threaten sea life directly. But I suppose the biggest overall impact of the warming seas is the potential impact in sea level rise. Warming water expands. That pushes that water up onto the land in different places, and that can have a tremendous effect when it's combined with storms, heavy winds and other natural phenomena like that. So yeah, there's a whole range of things hidden in the data here that have real impacts in real people's lives all across the world.
17: And this comes on top of all the wildfires that we've seen across Europe and North America.
2: Yes, absolutely. We're seeing this what's called a compound effect, where you have these drying out caused by the intense heat, and that soil that dries out then reflects more heat back into the atmosphere, makes the conditions warmer. So you get a vicious cycle, if you like, of drying heat in the atmosphere, drying ground, drying out continuously, and that is leaving a real tinderbox of effect. And we've had in Europe and many other places a very wet winter just a few months ago. Now it seems unbelievable to talk about it being a wet winter, but that winter fueled huge amounts of growth of grass, bushes and other material trees, and they all provided extreme, I suppose, fuel for these fires that have lit in North America, in Europe and many other places too.
17: And Matt, can we turn this round? Is there still time?
2: I think it's going to be very difficult in the next year or two because we have the impact of El Nino driving up the oceans, making the oceans warmer. We'll really feel the full effect of that next year. So I think for the short term, it's going to be very, very difficult. Longer term, you know, political attention on the climate question has waned considerably. I would be worried about that longer term. And I think short term, we're going to see perhaps many more difficult hours, many more difficult recordings of data in over the next 12 months.
17: Matt McGrath, in what appears to be one of the deadliest air attacks by Ukraine on Russia so far, more than a dozen people, including a child, have been killed and nearly 40 others wounded by a drone strike deep inside Russian territory. Russian officials say both industrial and civilian targets were hit in the city of Nizhnekamsk, which lies around 1,000 kilometres east of Moscow and is home to one of Russia's most advanced oil refineries. I got more details from our Russia editor, Steve Rosenberg.
4: Well, first of all, let me tell you a little bit about Nizhnekamsk. Yes, you're right. It's a long way away from Moscow, 900 kilometres or so. But clearly, Ukrainian long-range drones able to cover such long distances now. Earlier today, the mayor of Nizhnekamsk announced that there'd been a drone attack, a Ukrainian drone attack, on the city, on civilian and industrial targets, he said. He said there had been fatalities. A short while later, officials confirmed at least 12 people have been killed. The latest information we've just received is 13 people now confirmed dead, at least 39 people wounded in attacks there. No official confirmation of which sites were hit. But as I say, this is a major industrial city, a major hub for Russia's oil refining and petrochemical industries. And I would imagine that more information about what was struck will come out through the morning.
17: And this is just the latest in a series of attacks by Ukraine, which has been stepping up strikes on Russian oil refineries in recent months, which have caused fuel shortages.
4: You know, Russians are getting used now to waking up in the morning and hearing news reports that Ukraine has launched a major drone strike on warehouses, on industrial facilities, on oil refineries. This has been going on for weeks now. And yes, this is having consequences. In terms of strikes on oil facilities, these have sparked a fuel shortage in Russia during the summer. The situation isn't so bad in Moscow at the moment. The authorities have made sure about that. But fuel shortages remain in other parts of Russia. And because of that, Russians are more than ever, I think, feeling the consequences of the war in Ukraine. You know, for so long, so many people here kind of pretended that it wasn't happening, or that they didn't feel in their own lives the effects, the consequences of the war. That has certainly changed now. And judging by recent opinion polls, judging by what people tell us on the streets, more and more people, you know, would like this war to be over.
17: Steve Rosenberg in Moscow. Ukraine has responded by saying it only targets Russian military facilities or infrastructure that helps the war effort. Meanwhile, Russian attacks on Ukraine have continued. Officials in Kharkiv say 5 people were killed in a Russian artillery attack there. Dan Johnson in Kyiv told us more.
20: In a small village close to the front line in Ukraine's east, Russian shelling, which hit residential areas there, the regional prosecutor's office says that 5 people were killed and that there is an investigation ongoing to gather evidence there into a potential war crime. It shows you the continued threat that people in the east close to the front line are facing, but right across Ukraine as well. There was an air raid alert here in Kyiv, potentially in response to what Russia suffered last night at the hands of Ukraine's long-range drones. And the amount and distance of attacks have ramped up, especially over the last few weeks and months. Ukraine now has the capability to hit targets hundreds of miles into Russia, and it is doing that repeatedly every night. There were hundreds of drones launched last night. The authorities here haven't commented on the civilian deaths that we're hearing from Russia today, but they have confirmed that they struck that oil refinery and that there was an explosion explosion and a fire. The head of Ukraine's unmanned vehicles unit, essentially the drone unit, said that they were still assessing the consequences of that hit. But they consistently deny targeting civilians and said that this was a target carried out with the aim of reducing Russia's military capability. Ukraine feels it is on the front foot here. There is still that vulnerability with the lack of Patriot interceptors, meaning that Russian missiles still pose a real threat right across Ukraine. But the conflict is essentially frozen in the east. Ukraine has had some success in pushing the Russians back there. And this strategy of increasingly taking the war into Russian territory is designed to hurt the Kremlin in terms of income, damage Russia's economy, mean that there's less fuel and supplies getting to its military. But it's also designed to make the Russian people feel the impact of this war, to give them a taste of what Ukrainians have lived through for the past 4.5 years.
17: Dan Johnson in Kyiv. BBC Africa Eye has seen exclusive evidence that suggests a South African police detective was killed by the country's special forces. Frans Matiba was looking into their alleged role in the disappearance of a suspected Islamic State group militant before he was found shot dead in his car on the 6th of August 2023. Matiba's family and former colleagues are now demanding justice. 7 Special Forces soldiers and one other are due to stand trial in connection with the detective's murder. Of those, 7 are accused, alongside 4 others, of abducting and murdering the suspected IS militant. They deny the allegations. For the BBC World Service, Dino Matani has been investigating in South Africa.
5: So this is the final road on Matiba's last journey.
6: It is indeed, and we are about to, in just a few meters, approach the site where he died.
7: On a Sunday evening in August 2023, Lieutenant Colonel Frans Matiba was found shot dead in his car by the side of the N1 motorway outside Pretoria. The 53-year-old detective was a veteran of the Hawks, an elite police unit whose responsibilities include investigating crimes against the state.
23: He was the finest man. He was a trusted and loyal man. Yeah, that is how Frans was.
7: Brigadier Paulina Sekopela was Matiba's commanding officer. She says Matiba was killed while investigating whether Special Forces soldiers were behind the disappearance of suspected IS militant Abdallah Abadiga in December 2022. Matiba had applied for a court order to force the military to hand over information. But after one meeting with the Special Forces, he made a chilling prediction to his boss.
23: He said, "Brigadier, you know, is the bullet going to kill me? I'm going to die."
7: Police say that 2 days later, on the 6th of August 2023, Matiba was lured to a petrol station in eastern Pretoria, where he believed he would meet an informant. But they didn't show up. BBC Africa Eye has seen CCTV pictures which show Matiba driving away on the motorway with a black BMW following him. He was shot dead shortly after. 7 Special Forces soldiers and one other are due to stand trial in connection with the detective's murder. Of those, 7 are accused, alongside 4 others, of abducting and murdering Abadiga. They deny the allegations.
24: Give me a lighter. You can just light the papers.
7: Over a backyard barbecue, Colonel Tolly Frichtenberg, a former counter-terrorism police chief, tells BBC Africa Eye that South Africans should be concerned by Matiba's murder.
24: The alleged killers of Matiba is a person that's supposed to protect us. Who can we trust? Can we trust our government?
7: He believes Matiba was close to uncovering the truth behind Abadiga's disappearance. Colonel Frichtenberg has revealed that before he went missing, Abadiga was being used as an intelligence asset. But he thinks his handlers underestimated him.
24: I cannot say which intelligence organization used him. Which intelligence organization, domestic or international, I will go that far. Most probably he's laying somewhere in a shallow grave.
7: The BBC contacted the Department of Home Affairs and the South African National Defence Force for comment. They did not respond. Meanwhile, 3 years on from Matiba's death, his daughter Basitsana says her family are still waiting for his killers to be held to account.
25: I'm never gonna hug my dad anymore.
0: Why, my dear? Because he was doing his job. We need justice. We need justice.
8: And that report was by Dino Matani. He's speaking there to Bassett Sana, the daughter of France Matiba. Next to the crisis engulfing world football, FIFA and its embattled president Gianni Infantino have come under renewed fire as the fallout continues over his controversial plan to bring private investment into the World Cup and other tournaments. He's been accused of breaking trust through deception in an open letter issued by three football confederations from three continents: UEFA, CONCACAF and the Asian Football Confederation, who between them represent 136 nations, that's more than half of FIFA's membership, said Mr. Infantino's now abandoned plan to sell off stakes in the World Cup raised questions about the integrity of the game and those elected to lead it. Let's speak to our football issues correspondent, Dale Johnson. And Dale, tell us more about this latest criticism of the FIFA president.

0: the integrity of those who were elected to lead it, and it mentions an individual who placed himself above the collective, and that duty has been abandoned. So while they're not mentioning Infantino personally, there is clearly a case here that they feel that Infantino's position is untenable, and they feel he should resign and there should be a new FIFA president as soon as possible.
1: So the big question is, I suppose, can he survive this growing pressure?
0: Well, this is a big question. Now, you mentioned just there that the three confederations have 136 votes. It takes 106 to win an election. But the problem is, we do not know if these confederations will all vote to get rid of Infantino. For instance, eight of the Asian nations have already come out in recent days and said they back him for re-election. So we're at this stage where he could possibly win an election of the 211 member associations. But the presidents who run these for these Asia, CONCACAF and Europe may not back him at the FIFA Council meeting. So the next FIFA Council meeting takes place in October, where half of the council will be against Infantino and half will be for him. So just how can we get to a stage where FIFA are able to make decisions which are politically viable? It just doesn't seem like there is a way he can continue in his position with that level of authority that he needs. One of the Infantino's key roles is unifying football, and it doesn't seem like he can do that in his current position.
1: Dale, thank you. That was Dale Johnson. Tupac Shakur is considered to be one of the most influential rappers of all time, with hits like California Love. But at the age of just 25, he was killed in a drive-by shooting in Las Vegas in 1996. It's one of America's most high-profile unsolved murders. Now, 30 years on, the trial is due to begin of a former gang leader, Dwayne Davis, over his alleged involvement in the killing. BBC journalist Anushka Mutanda Doherty is host of the Fame Under Fire podcast. She's covering the trial.
2: Tupac Shakur is arguably one of the most successful rappers of all time, but he kind of transcended being a commercially viable rapper into almost a political figure. He was rapping about African-American experiences, police brutality, black women's position in society, and then he tragically died at 25 years old, which has kind of cemented him as this legend within the hip-hop community. And that death has become very mythologized because nobody was charged until 2023, if you can believe it, in this case. There are so many theories and conspiracy theories about what happened that night. But the prosecutors in Las Vegas are alleging that in 1996, on the Las Vegas Strip, Tupac was in a car with Suge Knight, the owner of Death Row Records. A white Cadillac pulled up next to him and shots were fired from the Cadillac that ended up ending his life. They have charged Dwayne Keefe D. Davis with being the architect of that crime, so criminally liable for his death, although they haven't accused him of actually firing the gun.
1: And why has it taken so long to come to trial?
2: Well, I mean, a lot of this has to do with the undercurrent of gang ties. Tupac was associated with Mob Pyro, so the Bloods, the other car, the white Cadillac, Keefe D, they're saying was in there, who was quite high up in the Compton Crips gang. And there's just a do not talk to police rule. You know, this is set against the backdrop of police brutality. So there was a high level of skepticism about speaking to law enforcement. Those who did speak didn't offer anything very helpful. It wasn't actually until 2018, 2019, when Dwayne Keefe D Davis started talking about what he says happened on that night on podcasts, in interviews, and then eventually wrote his own book on it, that the investigation was reopened into what happened that night.
1: And this is an interesting case because it's Mr. Davis's own words that will be used as evidence against him. He's the defendant, but he's also the star witness.
2: Yeah, it's a legally very interesting case. It is Dwayne Keefe D. Davis against Dwayne Keefe D. Davis. He wrote a book. Here's the interesting legal distinction. In the book, he claims to have been in the white Cadillac, to have supplied the weapon, put it in the back seat, to have known what was going on. He's since come out and said, the book's fictionalized. I made this up to sell copies. But the judge has said, sir, you kept co-signing on the veracity of the book. You kept going in public places and saying, if you want the truth, read the book. So therefore, the book is going to go before the jury. Now, he has every single right to get up on the stand. He doesn't have to, but he can get up on the stand and say, ladies and gentlemen of the jury, I'm a liar. I made all that up. Don't listen to a word I said. Don't read the book. Don't listen to the book. But essentially, if he does that, he will be cross-examined using his own words.
1: And how long do you think this case is going to take?
2: Well, they're saying, you know,

0: 4 to 6 weeks. You got to remember, this is one of the most notorious cold cases in America, so they are trickier to prosecute. I think if anything, it's going to take a little longer than expected because of what's going to be happening at the court. I mean, literally everyone and their nan is trying to go to this trial, much like with the Sean Diddy Combs trial we covered in New York. So that does have it does tend to elongate the process somewhat if everything's kicking off at the court. But we're looking at a 4 to 6 week trial.
1: Anushka Mutanda Doherty. There are plenty of people who swear by acupuncture for pain relief to treat problems such as migraines. And it seems this type of therapy, using needles on pressure points on the body, extends to animals as well. Zoo Tampa in Florida has hired a full-time acupuncture therapist to work alongside its vets. Nikki Cardwell reports.
2: On a wooden platform next to a deep pool, Dr. Alex Mason carefully places long acupuncture needles into a manatee's nose, below its eye, and at a couple of other points on the sea cow's head and neck. Sloth the manatee was brought to Zoo Tampa with nerve damage to one side of his face. There are few conventional treatments for this kind of injury, but the team has seen improvements using acupuncture. Using different sized needles, no creature is too big or too small to be treated. Dr. Mason, who's also a qualified vet, says acupuncture works the same on animals as it does on humans.
3: A lot of the acupuncture points are located in areas where we know now that there's a lot of nerves coming into certain areas. And so it really works through increasing the body's healing response, through mobilizing stem cells in the circulation, moving blood flow to the areas you're needling, in addition to allowing your body to release its own pain relief in the form of endorphins.
2: Zoo Tampa specializes in conservation and rehabilitation. It frequently gets calls to come to the aid of injured and distressed creatures. The aim is to return them to the wild wherever possible. The zoo's senior vice president, Dr. Meredith Persky, says this is about giving every animal the best chance of recovery.
4: We definitely tailor every single treatment plan towards specific animals. It might not be the first step, but it typically comes along when we have cases that when we reach our limit of traditional medicine, this really allows us to give animals a chance that they may never have.
2: And they've already had some successes. There's the spoonbill chick, born unable to walk, which was treated with some rather tiny needles and is now back in its nest. And for one elderly duck, acupuncture has meant a new lease of life. It's helped restore strength, movement and agility to its rather gammy leg.
1: Nikki Cardwell. And some breaking news. Bangladesh has announced that 16 of its migrant workers have been killed in a factory fire in Saudi Arabia. That's it from the newsroom.
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0: You're listening to the BBC World Service. Today we're looking at the King of Denmark's decision to scrap the Royal Warrant System. It's a certification that some brands and companies have had for more than a century. Other royal families around the world have them too. We'll hear from Danish businesses affected and assess the impact this may have and ask if other monarchies will scrap them too. Business Daily after the latest world news.
1: BBC News with Neil Nunes. Officials in Russia say a Ukrainian drone strike has killed at least 13 people, including a child in Nizhnekamsk in Tatarstan. Ukraine's military says it targeted the Tenneco oil refinery and that a fire broke out there. Police in eastern India have used tear gas and water cannon to disperse thousands of young people protesting against alleged manipulation in civil service examinations in Jharkhand state. Students and unemployed youth launched protests last month, alleging wrongdoing in key exams. Football confederations, representing over half the members of FIFA, have issued a blistering statement on the conduct of the president of the sports governing body, Gianni Infantino. There are growing calls for him to step down ahead of FIFA's presidential election in March. The world's oceans outside the polar regions hit record temperatures for July, according to the EU's climate change monitoring program. Copernicus said this was partly driven by an El Niño weather phenomenon developing in the Pacific. The third and final round of elections is underway in Pakistan-administered Kashmir after more than 2 months of violent protests. Because of security concerns, only 4 of the 11 seats due to be contested are being put to a vote. At least 7 people have been killed in Indonesia when a race car veered out of control and crashed into spectators during a drag race event. Several others are in a serious condition. Heavy snow has caused widespread disruption in parts of South Africa. Rescue teams are clearing roads in mountainous areas in the coastal provinces of KwaZulu-Natal and the Eastern Cape. And Kenya has submitted an official bid for the 2029 World Athletics Championships, seeking to become the first African nation to host the event. BBC World News.
0: Hello, I'm Daniel Rosny, and on today's Business Daily, we're going to begin in 2024. It was when Denmark got a new monarch, King Frederick X. Frederick came to the throne somewhat unexpectedly because his mother, the Queen, had shocked the nation by abdicating. The new king had a new vision for the role and purpose of the monarchy, and within a few months, he surprised Danish businesses by scrapping the royal warrant system.
2: That stamp, it helped a lot.
3: Kind of defines us, who we are as well.
0: It's a special classification given to companies. The Danish palace said that a system which implies that individual companies can claim special recognition from the Royal House of Denmark for a number of years is no longer fit for the 21st century.
4: So there is no real alternative. The presidential seal in the United States, but it's not really the same. That's not added on products.
0: Other monarchies around the world have similar systems. The United Kingdom, Belgium, the Netherlands, Spain, and Thailand are just some examples. For some businesses, these warrants have helped them market themselves for centuries as suppliers to the royal house. But what's the value of them in the 21st century? Does it give an economic boost to these companies? Is it unfair that some have an almost badge of honour from the head of state? That's all coming up on this edition of Business Daily from the BBC World Service. Some of the most well-known Danish brands and businesses, such as Carlsberg and Lego, have a royal warrant. There are 104 in total. And as well as global brands, there are also smaller, independent companies too, which all have a warrant. Like here at Samode, in the centre of Denmark's capital, Copenhagen.
5: That line of production tables, that is at least 150 years old. My name is Camilla Samode, and I am owner of an old candy factory. It is a hard-boiled candy. As far as I know, we are the only ones in the world that can make it with 100% sugar. So it is just pure sugar, natural colors, natural flavors. There is no starches or glycoses.
6: And what do you call this? What is it? What is this?
5: It's to cut the candies. So it cuts them triangled.
0: This is a family-run business, and Camilla is the fifth generation to take charge.
5: My great-grandfather, he took over the candy factory back in 1922. Then my great-grandmother took over after my great-grandfather. They actually represent two different generations just due to their age span in their marriage. In 85, my grandparents took over, and my dad, he came along with it. But I started really taking over about 5 years ago.
6: So you still use traditional methods?
5: Yes. Everything in here is handmade.
0: Samode has had a royal warrant since 1991, and it was actually someone from the palace who suggested that the family initially apply for it, as it was supplying candy to the royal family. Once Samode was approved, it's something the company proudly put on its packaging.
5: It was a major step up. And it was also because it was a time before social media. It was a time before internet. So it was a quality stamp. That stamp, it helped a lot.
0: The rules of the royal warrant system here in Denmark states every 5 years, holders needed to reapply to continue using it, with officials having the final say.
5: They go through and they do a complete background check on you, that you're not a criminal and that your company business, like your bookkeeping is up to date, and that, yeah, you pay all your taxes.
0: But 2 years ago, things changed.
5: His Majesty the King, he came into power. We were told, because normally then you have to reapply, and we were told you have a full year before you have to reapply, so he gets a chance to decide what he wants with it. And that was sort of like something is gonna really change.
6: And will it make a difference, do you think, to you?
5: Yes and no. I've spent a lot of time and a lot of energy to focus on the more modern approaches now, which is Google reviews and Trustpilot, and because that is what the modern generation uses more so than the Royal Warrant title. But I do know that quite a few tourists, they appreciate it more and they follow that more, want to see the stores and the shops that has the title still.
0: Businesses like Camilla's have been told they can use the warrant until 2029. When the palace announced that the warrant system is being phased out, it said in a statement, "It is the view of the Royal House of Denmark that a system which implies that individual companies can claim special recognition from the Royal House of Denmark for a number of years is no longer in keeping with the times." Camilla says she understands that point, but
5: I also respect traditions and culture, and for me that is just part of traditions and culture, and I see the times have changed, but I don't quite understand his reasoning in that certain companies, they benefit a lot more than others, mainly because times have changed. In a marketing point of view, it's not that solid an argument anymore.
0: Business Daily requested an interview with the Danish palace, but it was turned down. There was also no further statement given to explain the background to this decision or any assessment on the economic impact it may or may not have on Danish businesses at home or abroad. Instead, royal officials pointed to its statement online, which said, "A number of the current holders of the royal warrant do not, or only rarely, and to a limited extent, supply goods or services to the Royal House of Denmark, and that several of the companies which supply goods or services to the Royal House of Denmark are not on the list of royal warrant holders. The expression purveyor to the court is thus no longer an accurate title. Against this background, among other things, it is the Royal House of Denmark's decision that the system of appointing holders of the royal warrant will be discontinued and that the current designations will be phased out." There has been no public assessment on a projected economic impact, and there's also not an estimate on how much it will cost businesses to change their packaging, storefronts or advertisements that state it has a royal warrant. Many shops in this city that have the warrant put it proudly on the front of their premises in big gold letters, just like this one.
3: My name is Berit Hertz, and I'm the sixth generation of Denmark's oldest jewelry store. It's called Peter Hertz. We've been here since 1834.
0: The Hertz family have had the title of royal court jeweler for 120 years.
3: We made the wedding bands to now the king and the queen, and we're allowed to tell you about that because it was made from the first Greenland gold. It was kind of a media story. Otherwise, we never tell what we make, but that was actually one of the things that we were allowed to tell.
0: Since the business was founded and passed down through six generations, it has been awarded royal warrants by five Danish monarchs.
3: I think it's kind of an understanding that we have in the store because we've had it for so many years. It kind of defines us, who we are as well. Without sounding snobbish or anything, we carried that title for so many years, so that's who we are.
0: Does it give you any kind of status?
3: It gives it kind of a credibility that, okay, if this is a brand approved by the royal court, then they must be trustworthy in a way. And I think it's also an obligation that we have, that we always live up to that trust in us. The warrant has been maybe for companies operating more abroad, I think they've been using that a lot. And I think it has helped a lot of companies that they had that kind of status. We haven't been that much internationally focused, but we're going to do that. I think we will definitely enjoy it by the end of 29. I think we'll use that to enter the markets because it can be a way into a market or into some kind of cooperation with other retailers maybe. We'll enjoy it as long as we have it.
0: Because of the history that the P. Hertz store has in Copenhagen, Berit has been given permission to keep the crown on the facade of the store once the royal warrant has been phased out.
3: People really feel that the store is a part of the Copenhagen picture when you walk down Kumaga and you see that all the way from almost the Round Tower and you can see down. Yeah, it makes me really proud every time I see that when I walk down the street, and it's home to me. We had it for, you know, ages, so it's really, really nice.
0: But outside of Copenhagen and outside of Denmark, how will the end of the royal warrant system here be viewed? And in 2026, do consumers care as much as they used to about a royal connection to a product or a service? That's coming up on Business Daily from the BBC World Service. Royal warrants aren't just on gift boxes for diamond rings, gold bracelets or silver earrings. And I don't need to go to a candy shop in Copenhagen either to see one, because in my local supermarket, without me realizing before making this program, there are lots of products on sale with royal warrants from around the world. There are biscuits, beers, wines, tea bags, and even olive oil from countries like Spain, Belgium, and the Netherlands that all have their own warrants. Some are more prominent on packaging than others. Now, there is limited research on what the value of a royal warrant is, either for a brand or for the economy. Much has been written about the British monarchy's role, but there are dozens of other countries with kings too. Just about 3 hours on a train from Copenhagen are two academics who have begun researching the role of a royal warrant in a modern society across the world. So let's head to the city of Odense.
7: Hi, my name is Elham Kalhor. I'm an assistant professor at Southern Denmark University, Department of Business and Management. My current research is on royal warrant in Danish family business.
8: Hello, my name is Yannick Sommer, and I'm a researcher here at SDU. I'm also the head of the studies of one of our bachelor's programs. And one of the projects that I have immersed myself quite intensely in concerns monarchies and royal warrants.
7: From a family business perspective, what makes royal warrant particularly important is that family firms are often concerned not only with their current performance in the market, but also with continuity across generations. While the commercial implication of a royal warrant might be limited for both family and non-family firms, the symbolic implication might be more complex for family firms as they value heritage, continuity, and reputation in the market more significantly.
0: Is there a comparison with republics? Do presidents have warrants?
4: We talked about it quite extensively. What would the equivalent be? And we can't really find anything that's similar to that. We could think about the presidential seal in the United States, but it's not really the same. That's not added on products. So there is no real alternative. Royal warrants have become a way for nations to extend the cultural power of their most significant companies. The UK, as you know, have more than 800 warrant holders. We have 104 in Denmark. Other European monarchies have also hundreds of royal warrant holders.
0: And is there any evidence that consumers are more attracted to royal warrants rather than comparative products in the market that don't have a royal warrant?
4: Well, the short answer would be no, we don't know that. For some of these brands, it will probably not be the huge crisis that they feel it is.
7: I would say that this is also very important to see how customers in the market will react to this, if we can call it disruption. I'm not sure, because disruption has a certain definition, but of course we can call it crisis in the market. So how they will react, that is an interesting question.
4: Maybe we could also add that in consumer culture, we talk a lot about consumer identity. And so losing a royal warrant or having a royal warrant it can quickly become part of your company DNA. And so losing it really is like losing a part of yourself. You cut, your arm off or your leg off, and then suddenly you have to redefine yourself as something different.
7: The type of industry is also very important. For instance, in the manufacturing companies, maybe the attention is more about performance in the market, the quality, the operational aspects. But for luxury brands, so they had to make sure that their new approach is aligned with their value and history.
4: We can also say an additional thing, and that is we assume that the royal warrant was more significant maybe 50 years ago. Today, that role has shifted slightly, also to the extent that they can become unpopular. And this is one of the reasons that we have also argued that probably one of the unofficial reasons for the Danish monarchy of discontinuing the system is that this is a way of guarding themselves from future criticism. It is a kind of state finance favoritism, which is not really a very good story for the monarchy. There seems to be a competitive advantage of having the royal warrant, because you're able to claim a uniqueness to your brand compared to the ones that do not have it. Even if we cannot translate that directly into an economic benefit, but you do see it in the kind of relationships that the firms have.
0: We've mainly looked at the Danish model because it's ending. But how do these warrants work in other countries with a monarchy? Let's speak with Wim de Hanschutter. He's a royal reporter, author, and commentator that covers the Belgian royal family, but he also writes about other monarchies too.
9: In Belgium, a company has to supply products and services to the royal family for at least 5 years, but it's in fact an independent organization conducting an investigation and advising the king on the matter. To give you some examples, you have major car manufacturers like BMW, Mercedes, Range Rover, Jaguar. It also contains a highly specialized service provider, such as a company dedicated entirely to pest control. In the Netherlands, a company does not actually have to supply any products or services to the royal family to receive this royal title. It's reserved for small and medium-sized enterprises that have been in business for at least 100 years. That's a very important criterion, 100 years of company. And then you have to hold a very important position within your local region. So that makes it very different. In Belgium, especially since our new king in 2013 became king, he was very successful in giving the royal family, the royal house, a new image, a very stable image.
0: In Denmark, the new king also wanted to project a new image by removing the royal warrant system. In all of the monarchies that you cover, can you see this happening in any of the other royal families in the next 5 years?
9: In fact, I was surprised that Denmark decided to stop this system. In Belgium, it's still an institute, so I can't imagine that it will change. In the Netherlands, I can't imagine it will change too. So I don't think something will change in the next years.
0: Right now, it seems that Denmark is an outlier in scrapping this royal tradition. Exactly what financial or brand impact it will have on these 104 businesses who've enjoyed advertising their links to the monarchy, well, that's to be explored further when the royal warrant system concludes at the end of 2029. This edition of Business Daily was produced and presented by me, Daniel Rosny. Thank you for listening.
10: BBC World Service, and now history told by the people who were there. It's Witness History with me, Stefania Gotzer. I'm taking you back to the 1990s, when scientists rediscovered a cave believed to have once been the den of two notorious man-eating lions. It's the 30th of April, 1997. Under the blazing Kenyan sun, a team of scientists and wildlife rangers are searching the remote region of Tsavo. They're looking for a cave believed to have been the den of the infamous Tsavo man-eaters. One of those scientists was Tom Noski.
11: To Kenyans, the story of the man-eaters, every little kid knows the story, every taxi cab driver knows the story, every elderly person. To them, it's a much more important story in their culture for their country.
10: The story dates back to March 1898. The area that is now Kenya was under British rule, and Lieutenant Colonel John Henry Patterson had been sent to Tsavo to help build a railway that would link the East African coast with Uganda. Here's Alan Patterson, his grandson.
12: My grandfather was assigned to construct a bridge over the River Tsavo in what was then the East Africa Protectorate. And as soon as he arrived, he discovered that the Indian workmen that were the primary builders of the bridge and the railway connection were disappearing one by one.
10: Alan later inherited his grandfather's diary, which he's read many times, along with his book, The Man-Eaters of Tsavo, where he tells the story of the lions that terrorized railway workers for 9 months.
12: He found out that they were being taken by a lion. And then he set out to try to kill them.
10: For 9 months, two lions preyed on Indian and African railway workers, dragging sleeping men from their tents at night. They stalked the camps with growing boldness, slipping through gaps in the thorn fences and ignoring the fires workers lit to keep them away.
12: At one point, there was a rebellion on behalf of the workers against my grandfather because, not surprisingly, the workers didn't like being exposed to the threat of being taken by the man-eaters. My grandfather was able to put it down through a show of force.
10: 6 months passed before Patterson could kill the first lion. The second wouldn't go down until 3 months later.
12: Nearly cost him his life. He had shot the lion, but not killed it, and turned to his gun bearer for his additional rifle and discovered that his gun bearer had gone up the nearby tree. My grandfather very quickly followed suit, got the rifle from his bearer, and was ultimately able to kill the lion.
10: 28 workers were killed, according to railway records. But Patterson estimated the real death toll at 135, saying many local African victims had never been counted.
12: He then had them skinned and kept them in his home for 25 years until he was on a lecture tour in Chicago and talked with the director of the Field Museum and was able to sell them to the museum, which then mounted them and put them on display.
10: Assistant collection manager Tom Noski grew up visiting the taxidermied lions at Chicago's Field Museum. Years later, he joined the museum as a scientist. Eventually, he set out to solve one of the Tsavo story's biggest mysteries.
11: I remembered seeing them as a little kid, and, you know, that it was curious that they didn't have manes. And so I didn't know when I was a little kid that there was an actual book written by John Henry Patterson. And so I got a copy of the book and I was reading through the book. And in the book, he talks about a cave that he found. And he thought it was the den for those lions. It was nearby the railroad camp where the lions were attacking people. And so I proposed to another friend who was a mentor of mine here that one day if we were doing a project in Uganda or Kenya, that we should try to see if we could find the cave described in the book.
10: And here's that description.
13: Round the entrance and inside the cavern, I was thunderstruck to find a number of human bones, with here and there a copper bangle, such as the natives wear. Beyond all doubt, the man-eater's den.
10: After Patterson left Tsavo, the cave remained lost for almost 100 years.
11: So in 1997, we both had a project there. We were in southwestern Uganda, and we took some time off, and we went to Kenya. The government was really interested and enthusiastic. They made a grid on the maps of where it should be based on the description in the book.
10: But they had no luck, and time was running out. So 2 days before leaving,
11: we were walking up these dry stream beds, and all those dry stream beds had other stream beds that emptied into them. So we split up as a group, and the idea was that every little dry stream bed anybody crossed, they also had to go up that dry stream bed and anything connected to that one, just to make sure that the cave wasn't there. And we were all day, 12 hours walking, and it was very hot. We walked, and then I noticed some of the rangers that were with us. I could see those guys. I had binoculars. So I'm working on birds in Uganda, so I always had my binoculars. I could see that they were just passing stuff up because I think they didn't think we were going to find the cave, right? So then I had to go across and go up all the ones that were missed by everybody else. I was so exhausted, and I was out of water for most of the day. And so when we got to the river itself, the Tsavo River, I was drinking out of the river, and they said, I shouldn't drink out of it because you could get sick, you know, but I was so dehydrated. I didn't think we were going to find the cave.
10: On the last day, the 30th of April, they tried a different strategy.
11: So I was reading the book, and then I noticed that he was giving descriptions also of the habitat and the hills, where this was, where that was. And that's when I realized that the coordinates were off. And so if we just went by his description of the landscape, that maybe we'd be able to find it. The first stream bed we found, we walked up it and followed this labyrinth of dry stream bed pathways and some of the descriptions of the plants he gave with the palm trees. And we found the cave maybe within an hour, maybe like 45 minutes. Now, we had a copy of the photograph of the cave that he published in the 1907 book. One of the guys was standing in front of the cave with the photo, and, you know, every single crack is the same, right? It's exactly the same. And so, yeah, we were pretty excited because, I mean, the truth was I really thought there was no chance we could find it.
10: But what they found inside was less exciting.
11: We hoped that maybe there'd be remains of stuff, and not necessarily the people that Patterson described, but that it was going to be an ancient hyena den. That would have been sort of like the Holy Grail. And we found no chance of that.
10: The cave was empty. It lay on the path of a seasonal waterfall, so any bones had long since been swept away. But rediscovering the cave helped revive interest in the Tsavo story, inspiring new research and museum projects in Kenya.
11: It evolved into something much bigger than that. The National Museums of Kenya now is planning an exhibit to tell the story of the Tsavo lions from the Kenyan perspective. That was an outgrowth of it. So for me, this is the best outcome that we could have ever expected.
10: That was Tom Noski, who helped rediscover the cave believed to have been the den of the Tsavo man-eaters. Alan Patterson is the grandson of John Henry Patterson, who shot the lions almost a century earlier. They were speaking to me, Stefania Gotzer, for Witness History from the BBC World Service.
14: 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Listener discretion is advised. Sky's turning partly sunny today. We'll see a high of 84. Mostly cloudy tonight with a slight chance of rain after midnight, a low of 63. Mostly cloudy on Tuesday with a chance of showers and thunderstorms, a high of 81. 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

0: Good morning. You are listening to WKAR Radio Reading Service. This is Ken Salzman and Ann Nagy with the reading of the Lansing State Journal and the Detroit News and Free Press. For the next half hour, I'll be reading the Lansing State Journal news, beginning with the obituaries, actually two of them. Joseph Eugene Prey, 98, of Charlotte, Michigan, and George Siparik Jr., 84, of Hubbardston, Michigan, which will take us to the front page, top of the fold, piece from Susan Vela of the Lansing State Journal. Welcome, Matt is out. City Rescue Mission's new shelter saw a rapid rise in the last year, in use in the last year. It's been nearly a year since men who were homeless began seeking shelter at the new City Rescue Mission headquarters in downtown Lansing. While there have been obvious graces like laundry amenities, quilts on the beds, and individual shower stalls, Executive Director Randy Barton said the challenges of running the rescue mission, the city's largest shelter, amid increasing homelessness are just as clear. The City Rescue Mission of Lansing still needs $3.5 million to complete the $10.6 million project that involved the move from its longtime home on Michigan Avenue to 415 West Kalamazoo Street. And the planned new women's dorm with 100 beds won't happen before winter because of an elevator remodel. The elevator is original to the building, Barton said. It currently works perfectly as intended, but does not meet current codes and is not upgradable. We learned of the issue during the planning and construction stage, but the length of time we would sit on a waiting list was unforeseen. We're pleased that the project is moving forward, slower than we'd like, but still moving. The women's dorm, planned for the top floor of the three-story former office building, will only be for women without children in their care. Once the new dorm is open and single women's services are in place on Kalamazoo Street, Barton and other rescue mission leaders hope to expand the family capacity at the current women and children's shelter on South Cedar Street. There are other happenings that could ease the situation for Barton and the several hundred people throughout Ingham County without housing. A few blocks over, The Nest opened earlier this year at 332 Townsend Street as a 56-bed facility of about a dozen bedrooms, prioritizing populations often overlooked by shelter systems, including veterans, single fathers, and families with teens. And by the time the cold arrives, the city of Lansing hopes to officially debut the Nova Lansing Housing Initiative, a pod community where people who are unhoused can find shelter and access to social services. Barton declined to speak about the pod project, but was credited the city for strengthening the network of entities working to help people who are unhoused. A great thing about the city has been that the city has been doing is the increase in collaboration, he said. When I started 13 years ago, everybody was solo. Now there's regular meetings with agencies getting together, emailing throughout the week, phone calls throughout the week. The collaborative effort has increased significantly, and that's trending in the right direction. The collaboration helps the rescue mission's new executive director keep to his mission. A lot of times with public spaces, you're welcome because you're a Lansing resident, but you're not welcome because of your lifestyle or the fact that you're homeless, Barton said. In here, they are. Come on through the door and we're going to do our best to know your name and welcome you in and just treat you with dignity and respect. The homeless count for the county averaged about 660 for 2023, 2024, and 2025, according to the numbers in the U.S. Department of Housing and Urban Development reports. The annual street survey counted 847 this year, according to Ingham County Treasurer Alan Fox, who also serves as chair of the Ingham County Housing Trust Fund Board. The City Rescue Mission is a nonprofit Christian ministry that was founded in 1911. It currently operates on a $3.6 million budget. Mission officials announced in spring 2024 the purchase of two West Kalamazoo street buildings to double its capacity. They said they had been operating beyond capacity for more than a year. Leaders held a groundbreaking ceremony in September that same year, and Barton said the men's dorm opened on the lower level of the building in late August 2025, replacing the long-standing men's shelter on East Michigan Avenue. Barton said the opening came at a fortuitous time right before he and other rescue mission leaders found out Holy Cross's services, New Hope Community Center, at 430 North Larch Street was shutting down. That naturally meant filling the beds faster than expected. The good news is we were able to bring everyone in. Every person that was being displaced from there had a bed space available for them, Barton said. That was the good news. The timing was amazing. However, that's been one of the challenges. Just having staffing has been a challenge, as well as keeping up with the food demand has been a challenge. Barton said he thought the men's dorm would have available beds for years to come, but it's now sleeping about 175 to 180 people each night. Along with folks who visit the drop-in center and drop in for dinner, the City Rescue Mission of Lansing is challenged to feed about 225 people per dinner. Every evening meal requires, for example, more than 100 15-ounce cans of vegetables, 60 pounds of ground beef, 34 16-ounce boxes of pasta, and 30 pounds of dry rice, said Laura Grimwood, and the Rescue Mission's Senior Director of Community Engagement. A typical breakfast requires 18 boxes of cereal and 16 gallons of milk. It's not just shelter beds being filled, but the food that's required to feed those individuals that's left our pantry on rock bottom, Barton said, also noting the need for items like deodorant, shampoo, conditioner, and body wash. It's a lot of demand to keep up with. We're just waiting on donations to come in because the guest base increased far quicker than anything else. When I began about 13 years ago, I think we had a total of 42 beds and they were not full. So we've even seen that growth. What we've not seen is the growth at that level that we have in the last year and a half. At the Rescue Mission's new headquarters, clean and private showers, fewer worries about theft, and an overnight drop-in center for those who just want to sit at a table for a bit are some of the features Barton hears raves about. Barton said the drop-in center is a rarity in the state. Day shelter is also provided. It's far more modern, Barton said of the new location. Our laundry facility is fantastic. Anybody that's staying in the shelter has ample opportunity to do laundry. At Michigan Avenue, we didn't have a day shelter. Now we do. If we had 175 men with us last night in the shelter, we have 175 people that we're offering shelter, day shelter to. That's been a game changer as well for our guests. They really appreciated a place where they can go that they are welcome. And moving over to the side, from Beth LeBlanc of the Detroit News, Lawrence sheds his Democratic Socialist credentials. Dem nominee said he says he let his membership lapse. The Democratic nominee for Michigan's swing 7th Congressional District said Wednesday that he allowed his Democratic Socialists of America membership to lapse last month. Will Lawrence, who won his three-way primary race by 15 percentage points Tuesday, told CNN's Manu Raju that he stopped paying his DSA dues to focus on district-specific challenges that are bringing people together. He denied the general election had anything to do with that decision. I've got a lot of respect for DSA and the work that they're doing around the country, Lawrence told CNN, but I feel the need to make it very clear that the platform we're running on here is the one that has come up based on the conversations we're having across the 7th District. The Lansing Democrats' response was criticized by the campaign of U.S. Representative Tom Barrett, a first-term Charlotte Republican, whose seat Lawrence is attempting to flip. Jason Cable Rowe, a spokesman for the Barrett's campaign, said in the interview showed Lawrence to be a complete phony. After running as a DSA-backed socialist, he now says he's let his membership lapse as if that erases years of radical left-wing activism, Rowe said. His ideas are reckless and he's pushing a radical agenda that is out of step with mid-Michigan. Lawrence, who has been endorsed by Vermont U.S. Senator Bernie Sanders and progressive U.S. Senate nominee Abdul al-Sayed, will run against Barrett in the Lansing-based congressional district after beating two establishment-backed candidates in his primary race. The purple district, which Democrats hope to flip in November, includes all of Ingham, Clinton, Shiawassee, and Livingston counties, and parts of Genesee, Eaton, and Oakland counties. On Wednesday, in a statement to the news, Lawrence said he joined the DSA after a Sanders presidential campaign because of its advocacy for Medicare for All, a proposed government-run single-payer system designed to cover health care for all U.S. residents. But he said he disagreed with some of the platform the group released in July. For instance, I do believe we should enforce our borders and should not nationalize entire industries, Lawrence said in the statement. And unlike Tom Barrett, I'm not moving in lockstep with any party or organization. I'm running to represent mid-Michigan and fight to stop AI data centers, guarantee health care for all, and lower costs for Michiganders. In an interview Thursday, Lawrence said he also did not agree with DSA's support of abolishing the Senate, Supreme Court, and presidency. I disagree with that. That's what we need at this time, Lawrence said, the Detroit News. I do believe we need serious reform in our democracy because we see that, right now, we don't have equal representation for all. Voting rights are under attack, and we also have way too much money in politics. Last month, when asked by the news whether he considered himself a democratic socialist, Lawrence said he had, quote, a loose attachment to labels, end quote, but acknowledged he is inspired by New York City Mayor Zoran Mandani and Sanders, our most prominent democratic socialist. Sanders campaigned with Lawrence and al-Sayed in Lansing on July 19th. But Lawrence, 35, also argued he could be considered the, quote, law and order candidate because of his belief in prosecuting associates of the late financier and sexual abuser Jeffrey Epstein and those evading taxes. Lawrence said he found his stance on data centers to be fundamentally conservative because he is concerned with conserving air and water and putting some safeguards against billionaires from Silicon Valley. I'm happy to be called any of those things, and, you know, I think we're finding lots of unity across the political spectrum, Lawrence said in the July 13th interview. DSA and DSA-backed candidates performed well Tuesday across most primaries where they were present, including in the 13th Congressional District in Wayne County, where State Representative Donovan McKinney unseated U.S. Representative Sri Thanandar in the Democratic primary. A Democratic Socialist also won the mayor's race in Ann Arbor. The Democratic Socialists of America officials have said they only endorse members of the DSA. Lawrence's primary campaign was defined by scores of volunteers, frequent appearances at public events, opposition to data center developments in the Lansing area, and a door-knocking campaign that the campaign said eclipsed 100,000 homes in the mid-Michigan district. His two primary opponents in the race, former U.S. Navy SEAL Matt Mazdam and former Ambassador Bridget Brink, were both establishment-backed candidates, with Brink earning endorsements from several local Lansing area officials and Mazdam nabbing Democratic U.S. Senator Alyssa Slotkin's endorsement. The Holly Democrat formerly represented the district while still a congresswoman. On Wednesday, Lawrence told CNN he had not yet spoken to Slotkin, whom he previously had called a warmonger. The 7th District is considered a key seat that Democrats are hoping to flip to secure the majority in the U.S. House. Barrett, 45, won the seat in 2024. against former State Senator Curtis Hertel, Democrat of East Lansing, with a 3.7-point margin of victory. And that's going to take us over to the sports page, where Graham Couch of the LSJ says MSU needs frontman Milivojevic and Hall to also play starring roles. On a Michigan State football roster with a lot of unknowns, Alessio Milivojevic. This is why I never liked to say what?
1: Mr. M.
0: Yeah, thank you, Ann. Milivojevic and Jordan Hall are welcome unknowns, each offering a baseline of production that'll hold up in the Big Ten. Having the quarterback of both the offense and defense returning is no small thing for MSU. Yet on a team perhaps short on true difference makers, what Mr. M becomes in the first full season as the starting quarterback and Hall becomes in his fourth year and second as the Spartans' middle linebacker could determine quite a bit about what sort of season the Spartans have. They are the true faces of the team as a fall camp begins. MSU needs them to be true headliners in the field in October. Milivojevic gave the Spartans a jolt last season as a redshirt freshman, taking over for Aiden Childs, who lost confidence in his protection and then began leaning too heavily on his athleticism to escape at the first sign of trouble, rather than hanging in the pocket to find his target. Early in the season, Childs seemed to have made strides in keeping his head up and finding his second option. But old habits die hard when you're blessed with fast feet and you're living with a face mask in your chest. Milivojevic was a welcome change in November, in part because of his contrasting style in the pocket. His greatest attribute so far as a college quarterback is his willingness to stand in and take the hit. And he took some whoppers. His fearlessness allowed MSU's offense to get back its ability to put together drives. It's been something I've kind of done my whole life, being known as a pocket quarterback. It's the nature of the role, Milivojevic said last week after the Spartans began fall camp. You've got to stand there and take a few shots when you have a guy about to break open. But ultimately, I want to avoid as many hits as I can. I think this year, the reads getting the ball out even faster so I don't have to take some of those unnecessary hits. He was really good for a redshirt freshman, a promising start to a career. It was enough to earn being the number one guy coming into this season without the need for MSU to chase a high-end transfer. What we don't have a sense of is Milivojevic's ceiling as a college quarterback and as a passer. We don't know yet if he can elevate a limited offense and be efficient in the red zone. These are traits that'll determine whether he's just another decent quarterback in a long line of them at MSU, or whether he's memorable and someone who can help pull this program out of the abyss of the past few seasons. If he's just okay this season, fearless in the pocket and more solid than not with his decisions, that might not be enough for this team to have a winning season. If this were 2013, it might be enough to be a Rose Bowl winning quarterback. But this team needs someone to elevate it the way Connor Cook was able to by 2014 and 15. Likewise, perhaps, with Hall on the defensive side. The Spartans lost a lot of last year's defense, and while there are a number of intriguing transfers and some familiar names of proven quality, Hall will have to be a playmaker, as well as an organizer and facilitator. This defense doesn't have the playmakers the squad did that this position coach, Max Bulla, directed 13 years ago. We sit down in the linebacker room, and we both have kind of a good sense for each other and how we break down different things and some things that he's pointing out schematically football-wise, Hall said of Bulla. He's been to a lot of different places where a lot of good football has been played, so I think just me being older, being in the scheme more, we kind of break down things maybe on a different level than some guys who are just now learning the defense. Hall led the team in tackles a year ago with 4.5 of them for loss. But there's another level still. I think he knows it. That's why it was so important to him that Joe Rossi return as defensive coordinator so that he could be in a defense that he knows so well that he's able to play, think the game not just for himself but for his teammates, and play fast and free.

extension. Running backs are having a moment, and Jahmyr Gibbs couldn't be more proud. Gibbs became the latest in a line of running backs to sign a multi-year extension when he officially inked a new three-year, $67.5 million deal with the Detroit Lions on Friday, August 7th, that made him the highest-paid running back in NFL history. He joins the Atlanta Falcons' Bijan Robinson, $22.25 million per season, and Indianapolis Colts' Jonathan Taylor, $22 million, the Miami Dolphins' Devon Achain, $16 million, and the New York Jets' Brees Hall, $14.5 million, among backs who've signed extensions with their teams since the end of last season, and his deal raised the top of the running back market by nearly 10%. Before Gibbs, Robinson, and Taylor signed their deals this week, Saquon Barkley was the highest paid back in the NFL at $20.6 million per season. We wanted to open the gates for the younger generation and show them the pathway of being able to do as such, Gibbs said. Like, for example, to be an every down back, being able to pass protect, catch, just be explosive, and you don't want the team to have to take you off the field. Gibbs said a handful of the league's other top backs, including Derrick Henry, Christian McCaffrey, James Cook, and Achane, reach out and showed love as he and Robinson staged hold-ins at the start of training camp. As always, we're all in this together, Gibbs said. Gibbs was a limited participant in practice Friday for the second straight day after sitting out the Lions' first six practices entirely. He attended meetings and took part in weight room workouts during his hold-in, but called the process extremely stressful and said he missed being out there with my teammates and the coaches. It was really hard, but it's a business and stuff has to get done, Gibbs said. On Friday, Gibbs went through stretching and position drills, then worked on a side field catching passes from assistant receivers, coach Bruce Gradkowski, a former NFL quarterback, while his teammates went through a situational scrimmage. Gibbs is not expected to play in Thursday's preseason opener on the road against Cincinnati Bengals, but the Lions are planning to feature him more heavily on offense this fall. Lions coach Dan Campbell said this spring Gibbs would be the bell cow of the Lions offense, and Gibbs reiterated Friday he's ready for that role. Last year, Gibbs tied for 11th in the NFL with 243 rushing attempts and was one of seven backs with at least 320 touches from scrimmage, along with McCaffrey, 413, Tyler, 369, Robinson, 366, Cook, 342, Henry, 322, and Las Vegas Raiders Ashton Jeanty, 321. He served as the Lions' primary back last season, but was on the field for less than 70% of the Lions' offensive snaps, with David Montgomery as his backup. The Lions traded Montgomery to the Houston Texans this offseason and signed Isaiah Pacheco to be their number two running back. You hear bell cow in 2001, 2002, 2003. That means 40 carries, Lions assistant coach Scott Montgomery said. But when you got a guy like Ja, you can be a bell cow and touch it 10 times and have 200 total yards, and that's still a bell cow. So there's different ways to look at that. We just need him to be impactful with and without the football. We'll maintain everything else. Coach has a good plan for that, but he's earned it. He's earned the right to run out first. He's earned the right to carry the ball in certain situations and then to be able to make plays in third down situations. Montgomery gives his position coach in 2023 and 24 before moving to receivers coach last year, said he was happy to see a player who came in from day one and did everything we asked him to do, get a contract he deserved. He is what a pro should be, Montgomery said. Gibbs said he won't change now that he's the highest paid back in the league, and with that distinction in hand, he has other goals he's out to achieve. I just want to win a Super Bowl with this team, Gibbs said, doing anything.

0: it takes to get that would be pow. And Omari Sankofel writes that three Pistons questions as training camp nears. Deep into the offseason, there's still some unresolved business for the Detroit Pistons. Most important on their list, solving Jalen Duren's ongoing restricted free agency. After an all-NBA season, the 22-year-old remains unsigned in a bid to increase the value of his extension. The Pistons have maintained their desire to keep him with the franchise long-term, but have drawn the line in the sand with the dollar amount. There are also still matters to solve regarding the rest of the roster. Here are the three questions for the Pistons nearly 2 months out from training camp. How long will Jalen Duren's free agency standoff last? The restricted free agent's options haven't changed. He has until October 1st to sign the qualifying offer, a one-year deal that would allow him to become an unrestricted free agent in 2027 and determine his own future. Or he can sign an extension and secure his long-term future in Detroit. Unless an outside team clears salary with the intent of making a run at Duren, which is unlikely, the market won't force the Pistons to meaningfully increase their current offer. So the qualifying offer is Duren's sole source of leverage. It would be a tremendous risk for him to go that route. An injury or underwhelming season would dash his hopes of landing the contract he's seeking. He'd also be leaving money on the table next season. The Pistons and Duren can agree to push the qualifying offer deadline as far as March 1st. There's little incentive for either side to let it fester into the season. That eventually will resolve, but it might take until the October 1st buzzer sounds. Who's the odd man out on the roster? Including Duren, the Pistons have 16 players. They have until the eve of opening night to trim it to 15. Eventually, they will have to cut or trade someone. The obvious candidates for one of the two veterans are one of the two veterans they acquired from Milwaukee Bucks, Taurean Prince and Gary Harris, whom they swapped Caris LeVert for in order to clear cap space. Though Prince and Harris both bring outside shooting, they're on expiring minimum contracts and aren't in the franchise's long-term plans. And can the point guard rotation endure an 82-game season? The Pistons have three primary ball handers in Cade Cunningham, Jenkins, and number 17 overall pick Ibuka Okori. Jenkins earned the backup point guard job last season, but he's their only player besides Cunningham who's proven they can handle the responsibility full-time. If Okori needs to acclimate, as most rookies do, it'll leave them thin and vulnerable to injuries. There are other creators on the roster who can pick up the slack, most notably Ausar Thompson. The Pistons had become success with putting the ball in his hand more early this last season, before Jenkins broke out and while Jaden Ivey and Marcus Sasser nursed injuries. After Jenkins emerged, he became the more trusted option, and Thompson's half-court opportunities were limited. And that will take us to the end of the reading of the Lansing State Journal from WKAR Radio Reading Service. Here is Ann with the readings of the Detroit News and Free Press.
1: Thank you, Ken. We will begin with international and national news from the Detroit News. Indian police fire tear gas, use batons to disperse youth protesters. This from Reuters. Police in eastern India used tear gas, batons, and water cannon to disperse thousands of youth protesters as they marched on the state legislature in Jharkhand state on Monday over alleged wrongdoing in civil service examinations, TV footage showed. Students and unemployed youth in Jharkhand, one of India's poorer states, launched the protests late last month over the alleged wrongdoing, including recruitment test paper leaks. The protest follows weeks-long youth-led demonstrations in the capital, Delhi. It also linked to exam paper leaks, which led to the resignation of the country's education minister, Dharmendra Pradhan, last month. Police and parliamentary forces used tear gas, pellet guns, and batons in Delhi to scatter some 50,000 youth protesters, some of whom clashed with police. The demonstrations were seen as a reflection of their anger over corruption in education, a lack of opportunities, and unemployment. Demands of protesters in Jharkhand include an overhaul of the state's examination system, cancellation of some tests, and an investigation by federal police. The protests began on July 25th and intensified after thousands gathered at a stadium in the state capital, Ranchi. On Monday, they marched on the state legislature, climbing over police barricades, holding placards, waving the national flag, and shouting slogans amid high security. Some pushed against barricade and scuffled with police, who responded by firing tear gas rounds, using water cannon, and beating them with batons, TV footage showed. Police said they had to use mild force after some protesters became violent. "We showed minimal aggression for a really short time because they are just students," Ranchi City Police Chief Paras Rana told ANI news agency. "I appeal to everyone to be peaceful and not to be violent. Your demands are reaching a government. Do not show aggression." The state government, ruled by a regional party opposed to Prime Minister Narendra Modi, has held talks with the protesters. It said a majority of their demands had been accepted and that it was open to more talks. From the Ukraine kills 13, including a child, in a drone attack on a Russian city of Nizhnamensk, officials say. This from Reuters, Dateline Moscow. At least 13 people were killed, including a child, and 39 injured in a Ukrainian drone attack on an industrial and civilian targets in the city of Nizhnekamensk, authorities said on Monday, one of the heaviest civilian tolls in Russia in months. Ukraine's military said it had hit Tatneft's Tanko oil refinery in the Tatarstan region, about 497 miles east of Moscow, adding that a fire was recorded at the facility. Russian investigators said they had opened a criminal case into what they qualified as a terrorist attack, saying in a statement that Ukraine had struck residential areas, that a child was among those civilians killed. The head of Russia's Tatarstan region, Rumstov Nemikov, has declared a period of mourning, the mayor said in a statement on Telegram. In verified videos by Reuters on social media, smoke can be seen rising over the oil refinery. The Tanko refinery, which was also hit by Ukraine in early June, processed 7 million tons of crude oil in 2024, producing 2.7 million tons of gasoline and 8.5 million tons of diesel fuel. Ukraine has stepped up its strikes on Russian oil refineries in recent months in a campaign that has caused fuel shortages in many parts of Russia, although authorities say that most of those initial problems have since been resolved. Ukraine says it wants to bring the price of Russia's war home to ordinary Russians. Moscow has imported fuel from overseas to help bolster supplies. On Sunday, both sides accused each other of lethal attacks. Three people were killed and 37 wounded in a Russian attack on eastern Ukrainian city of Kharkiv, where a multi-story apartment block was hit. While authorities in Russia's Belgorod said five were killed and 25 wounded by a Ukrainian drone attack. Ukraine and Russia have repeatedly said they do not target civilians. Water systems are ripe for cyber attacks, experts warn after suspected Iranian hacks. This from reporters from the Washington Post. In late 2022, Microsoft detected the hack of a water system in Guam that U.S. intelligence agencies in the following months determined was orchestrated by China. The idea wasn't new. Spy agencies had long watched as Iran targeted Israeli water systems. That another nation state is doing it to us, that was unsettling, recalled one former U.S. official who, like several others interviewed for this story, spoke on the condition of anonymity because of the matter's sensitivity. Senior U.S. officials were concerned that such intrusions could affect military bases on Guam, but also civilian water supplies, many of which were poorly protected against hacks. The Biden administration, alarmed by the spring 2021 ransomware attack on Colonial Pipeline, had already moved to regulate pipelines and then railroads. Now they wanted to move on water. In March of 2023, the Environmental Protection Agency issued a memo to require that states work with local officials to spot weaknesses in water systems that hackers could exploit, and then develop plans to remediate them. Municipalities could apply for federal grants to help defray cost. But attorneys general in three Republican-led states, Arkansas, Iowa, and Missouri, sued, arguing that the memo exceeded the EPA's authority, failed to provide for public comment, and was a financial burden on small towns. The federal appeals court for that region, seen as among the most conservative, halted the rule change, and the EPA withdrew it. Late last month, a water utility in the western part of Arkansas, one of the states it sued, was hit with a cyber attack, part of a spate of intrusions into municipal water systems that U.S. spy agencies believe is the work of Iranian regime hackers. The campaign comes as the U.S. launched war with Iran moves into its sixth month, with Tehran showing no signs of backing down. Had the EPA rule been in place, some experts say, the Arkansas utility or others like it might have been spared. Shooting it down set us back, said Gus Serino, president of the INC Secure & Company, a cybersecurity consultant on control systems and a former engineer at the Massachusetts Water Resources Authority. The level of effort and expense to fix these systems is not that much. It wouldn't remove all the risk, but it would certainly remove most of the low-hanging fruit. The number of states affected has expanded to at least a dozen, say officials familiar with the matter, and at least 30 systems affected in Minnesota alone. Iran's targeting of water systems, a trend that federal authorities first warned of months ago, and a history of failed efforts to boost water utility cybersecurity, has lit a fire under some members of Congress. Senator Adam Schiff, Democrat from California, top Democrat on the Water Panel and the Environmental and Public Works Committee, unveiled a bill Monday explicitly authorizing the EPA to regulate water sector cybersecurity. The measure would enshrine in law what the agency tried to do by executive action 3 years ago, require water utilities to conduct cybersecurity assessments and require corrective actions when significant vulnerabilities are identified. Days before Iran began its recent campaign of hacks into water utilities, the Senate EPW committee unanimously bypassed a bipartisan measure that would help rural water systems mitigate cybersecurity risk. Industry representatives are now saying that voluntary efforts are not enough. The largest group representing water utilities is urging passage of a bill sponsored by Representative Rick Crawford, Republican from Arkansas, that would establish an independent, non-governmental body to develop minimum cybersecurity requirements for the water sector overseen by the EPA. "We need minimum requirements," said Kevin Morley, federal relations manager at the American Water Works Association, the AWWA. "It's time to step up the game." The flurry of activity comes as the administration has slashed cyber specialists at the Department of Homeland Security and has not sought to renew funding for cybersecurity grants to states. President Donald Trump has blamed the states for the hacks, criticizing Minnesota Governor Tim Walz, a Democrat, for a rash attacks there, adding that he didn't think Iran was the culprit. U.S. intelligence agencies are confident that Iran's Islamic Revolutionary Guard Corps is behind the campaign, but have not made a formal attribution, in part because there is still some debate about which group within the IRGC carried out the attacks, according to two people familiar with the matter. One of the people added that there were or may be a reluctance to make an attribution that contradicts the president's public remarks. The FBI declined to comment. The state of cybersecurity varies across the nation's more than 150,000 water systems. Some municipalities, such as Cedar Rapids, Iowa, were largely insulated against the recent hacks because their systems are air-gapped or not connected to the internet. "We have had multiple people recommend that we tie our system to the outside world," said Roy Hessman, utilities director for Cedar Rapids, whose water system serves about 135,000 people and whose state was among those who sued EPA. "I have been adamant, going back to 9/11, knowing that people were occasionally getting hacked. No, we're not doing it." At least three states have recent laws requiring cybersecurity risk assessments for water systems: Indiana, Maryland, and New York. Authorities are unaware of any water system hacks related to the recent campaign in these three states. The prospect of cybersecurity regulation has been a political third rail in Congress for over a decade. Major bipartisan push to enact mandatory standards for critical infrastructure in 2010 and again in 2012 blew up in the face of fierce opposition from the industry. Instead, voluntary frameworks and sector-specific initiatives were established, all by executive action. Then, in May of 2021, a Russian-speaking ransomware group hacked Colonial Pipeline, forcing a multi-day shutdown of one of the nation's largest fuel pipelines, causing shortages on the East Coast and panic buying of gasoline. Ransomware cyber attacks, once considered a criminal nuisance, became a matter of national security, leading then President Joe Biden to raise the issue with Russian President Vladimir Putin at a summit in Geneva. The pipeline scare spurred regulations on key sectors of critical infrastructure. Working with the Transportation Security Administration and the Coast Guard, the Biden administration added cyber requirements to existing authorities that mandate physical security of infrastructure. Ann Neuberger, Biden's national security advisor, convened meetings at the White House with industry executives to share threat intelligence and drive home the need for cybersecurity, not just in pipelines, in airports, ports, and railroads. It was a pretty sobering assessment of the bad actors and their aim to potentially disrupt critical infrastructure, said Todd Hulpley, CEO of American Association of Airport Executives, who attended a September 2022 meeting. It softened the ground up for those who would react instinctively against increased regulatory efforts. The approach, recalled then TSA Director David Polsky, was providing a framework and then saying to the critical sector, you come back to us with a plan, which was reviewed annually. The pipelines balked at their initial proposed rule as overly prescriptive, but a revised rule crafted with industry feedback allowed more flexibility to synchronize requirements across multiple agencies. A sign the rules were working, some experts say, is that Trump, who issued an order to slash regulations in his first month back in office, has retained existing rules put in place by his predecessor. But the U.S. water sector remained impervious to Biden's rule push. In March of 2023, the three states and industry representatives balked when the EPA issued a memo calling for cyber assessments to be added to periodic surveys of the physical security of water systems. The 2023 approach was a bit of a one-size-fits-all, top-down, no real substantive involvement from the community as to what made sense, said Morley of AWWA, one of the groups that sued EPA. Today, those signs are softening. Iran's recent attacks, despite the relatively low level of damage inflicted, have raised the level of urgency. On Wednesday, the AWWA sent a letter urging lawmakers to create training programs, provide funding for cybersecurity, and support Crawford's bill. It also wants the federal government to expand a program that dispatches technicians free to rural towns to help set up water systems and manage cybersecurity. Chris Harris, CEO of the nonprofit Arkansas Rural Water Association, said his group had been trying for years to educate operators on best cybersecurity practices. After news of the breaches broke last month, his group urged members to take any internet-exposed control switch devices offline. But he is unsure how many did so. A lot of people don't take it serious until it happens to them, Harris said. Most people think that, well, we're this little itty-bitty 300 population town. Why would Iran be concerned with us? They don't realize they're attacking wherever they can. Moving along to the Detroit Free Press and news from Michigan. Too many gas stations and car washes? Some communities are reacting with moratoriums. This from Christina Hall of the Free Press. The focus is to ensure we don't have gas station row or car wash row throughout the city, said Jonathan Lafferty, a Warren City Councilman, who with his colleagues in May approved an up to 8-month moratorium on new gas stations and car washes in Michigan's third most populous city. He said the moratoriums aren't to cap the number of these businesses. We welcome all types of business in the city. If you want to invest in the city, we will help you, Lafferty said. What we are attempting to do is to ensure our commercial corridors tell the story of Warren. We care about the way the city looks and appears. We want that diversity to be reflected in our ordinances that space them appropriately around the city. The development of a sheets kind of emphasized the need for the changes in that ordinance. Sheets stations entered Michigan in 2024 and expects to operate nearly 20 stores in the state by year end, according to its website. In a 2025 release, the company said it planned to open 50 or 60 stores across southeast Michigan over the next 5 or 6 years. Prior Free Press reporting put that investment at $500 million. A moratorium on new gas stations in Roseville, where a Sheetz is planned, has now been lifted after the City Council recently amended the city's ordinance regarding motor vehicle service centers. However, a temporary halt on new car washes remains in place as officials continue to study that topic, City Manager Ryan Monroe said. You don't want to prevent a business from coming to your community, he said, but added that people don't want the same type of business on every corner, and it's a balancing act for sure. An 8-month moratorium on new auto service stations, which gas stations fall under, is also in place in East Lansing, where the City Council voted on the issue during a February meeting immediately after it approved a sheets. Mark Griffin, president of Michigan Petroleum Association in Lansing, said the group is monitoring gas station moratoriums, which can be a double-edged sword by keeping out-of-state businesses that they want to build out, but also preventing local people who may want to build from doing so. I think that it's not necessarily a good idea. We think the market should decide. Customers should decide ultimately which gas stations survive and which don't in a competitive marketplace, he said, adding that existing stations don't want competition, although new businesses could make some up their game. Griffin said that new gas stations are often $2 million to $3 million projects, depending on the size, and are often owned by Michigan businesses that hire local people to work in the stores. He said a 24-hour operation may require 15 to 25 people to cover all shifts and manage the staff, stock the shelves, and do required maintenance. In some urban areas, he said, a gas station may be the only food source in that area. Griffin said there are about 5,000 gas stations in Michigan, with the group's membership owning about 3,500 of them. Many also have car washes attached, and during his time with the group, which Griffin said dates back to 1993, the state has had between 4,500 and 5,000 gas stations. He said Sheets currently is not a member of the association. Monroe said Roseville has 23 gas stations with plans for a Sheets and another gas station and a convenience center in a different location, bringing the number up to 25 when those are done. The gas station moratorium didn't stop the planned Sheets along Gratiot Avenue at Utica Road on the site of the former Sacred Heart Catholic Church, a beloved historic site that shuttered in 2017, and the former Apple Annie's Kitchen and Bakery restaurant, which closed in mid-June. There's a gas station across Gratiot from that site and another just up the road on the same side where Sheets will be, as well as others along the busy multi-lane Gratiot corridor in the city, which is just under 10 square miles and estimated to have 47,000 residents, Monroe said. Asbestos is being removed from the former church, surrounded by fencing, and demolition is to start in 3 to 4 weeks. Monroe said the City Council approved changes to the ordinance regarding motor vehicle service stations, which covers gas stations, in mid-July, and the moratorium was lifted. The biggest changes, he said, are that these businesses must be at least 500 feet from an existing school, hospital, church, public library, or other building of assembly, and more than 1,000 feet from an existing gas station on the same side of the street. Existing gas or service stations not in compliance are grandfathered, he said, and they can still add on and do renovations to their buildings. One example of a grandfathered station would be the Costco gas pumps next to a BP gas station around 11 Mile in Gratiot, which he said are well within 1,000 feet of each other. Monroe said that he anticipates similar changes in the coming months for new car washes, which are still under a moratorium. He said there were 11 car washes, including coin-operated ones, with two more planned before the moratorium, bringing the total up to 13 when those are complete. Existing car washes can't expand and renovate their buildings under the moratorium. Jay Wells, 25, of Detroit, was vacuuming his vehicle at the Clean Express Auto Wash at Gratiot and 14 Mile Road in Roseville, where he said he washes and vacuums often as he has a membership. Wells, who was one of the 10 people vacuuming their vehicles as others went through the car wash, said he's a car person and likes to have his cars clean, smelling good, and a tank full. I like having options, Wells said, adding that he likes the idea of there being many gas stations and car washes as they provide different kind of packages for different people. In Warren, Councilman Dave Dwyer said during the May meeting where the city's moratoriums were unanimously approved that this is something that really has been a long time coming. He said the city had just over 34 square miles and about 69 gas stations and about 25 car washes. Lafferty says Warren has two Sheetz locations with a third under construction. And the city has seen the Sheetz effect, with existing gas stations starting to renovate and upgrade their properties after Sheetz built their new gas stations and storefronts. And that's good for the city's economy, residents, and taxpayers, he said. The city of East Lansing had received three applications for gas stations since April of 2024. Two new gas stations, including a Sheetz and the extension of an existing one, all of which were approved. There also were six other gas stations operating elsewhere in the city, according to the City Council agenda materials online. The council wants to consider whether the city, which is estimated to have just over 49,000 residents and just over 13 square miles, is saturated with such land uses and if ordinances need to be changed. The moratorium prohibits acceptance or processing of any new land use applications for auto service centers, under which gas stations fall. So I think this is a good idea. I think it's an opportunity to plan for a trend we really didn't foresee coming, said Mayor Eric Altman. I think it's an opportunity to hear from the public as part of the planning process, even if we don't change our policy in the end. And that will end the reading of the Detroit News and Free Press from your WKAR Radio Reading Services. Your readers for the past hour have been Ann Nagy and Ken Salzman.
2: 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Sky's turning partly sunny today. We'll see a high of 84. Mostly cloudy tonight with a slight chance of rain after midnight, a low of 63. Mostly cloudy on Tuesday with a chance of showers and thunderstorms, a high of 81. 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
5: 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This is Book Reviews, and I'm your reader, Marcia, with the audio reading service at the Allen County Public Library in Fort Wayne, Indiana. Today I'll be reading from the Journal Gazette and from the New York Times Book Reviews. And now I'll begin with the Journal Gazette, copyright 2026 of the Journal Gazette. And I'm going to start out with the features books from the Sunday paper, the Saturday paper, actually, from July the 4th of 2026. This article is entitled, Mr. 4th of July Lit Up Clear Lake Across the Decades, Flair for the Dramatic. And it's actually highlighting the book, Growing Up on the West Shore of Clear Lake by Angie Dierheimer O'Neill. And it's a Foster Design collaborative book, 152 pages. And we begin. Dad built our cottage at Clear Lake in 1959, and for over 20 years, my father was Mr. 4th of July. I was assistant pyrotechnician. My brothers-in-law, Dave Barnum and Joe Karsten, sorted the shells while I ran back and forth from the staging area, bringing them to my dad. He would lower them into one of those several buried launch tubes. Dad lit the fuses with a highway flare. It was a tense time, and everyone had to be on their toes. It was also a very proud moment for us. The fireworks show from Miradar Point, the former hotel site, vacant for many years, was the most anticipated event of the entire summer. In the month before the show, Dad would walk around the lake going door to door collecting money for the fireworks. He loved the artistic creation of the show. But then trying to cover the cost was almost as much fun for him. He would come home hot and tired, but having enjoyed talking to everyone around the lake. One of our neighbors at that time, Dick Struble, worked construction in Bryan, Ohio, and was as strong as an ox. He would dig the holes for the launch tubes on the point and also erect the scaffolding on a swim platform for the executing for the exciting finale of the evening, the fireworks display of an American flag. Dick would anchor the swim raft quite a ways from the shore, hoping the fleet of boats with onlookers did not run into it. When Dad gave the signal at the end of the show by waving his flare, Dick would light the display and gun the motor to get away from the sparks flying, because in those days there was always a little bit of gas in the bottom of the fishing boat. At the conclusion of each show, as the flag display burned itself out, Dad would hold his flare aloft as boats paraded by the point. The grateful spectators would shout, "Rah, yay, Louie," and honk their boat horns in appreciation. My mother was terrified of the danger posed by Dad's hobby, and it did not help that he stored the American flag display under their bed to keep it flat and dry. Clear Lake could have terrific thunderstorms in June, July, and August, and she was certain that one night she would blow up. We kids were allowed to shoot off ladyfingers prior to the show, and we also trolled sparklers, writing our names in the air. As we got older, we graduated to zebra firecrackers, then cherry bombs, and the older boys were allowed M80s. Mom often quipped that the expense would have been better spent on a new mink stole. The Fremont Fire Department would stand by on the road behind the cottage to take care of stray sparks. One year, a flying ember actually did set the swamp on fire. In one of the final years of Dad's reign, we had just acquired new neighbors, the Eckross from Western Springs, Illinois. On this, their first 4th of July experience at the lake, they had invited guests to join them for the celebration. They had front row lawn chairs right on the shore. Toward the end of the show, a starburst shell with a short, fast fuse exploded about 15 feet off the ground, showering the staging area and the adjacent yards along the shoreline with sparks. We all hit the deck where we were, and our new neighbors quickly retreated into their cottage. It was a heck of an introduction. Mom immediately yelled for Dad to see if he was all right. No harm done. Thank God my brothers-in-law had tarps covering the rest of the shells, or it could have been a real catastrophe. In hindsight, Dad thought the shell was of a slightly smaller diameter than the buried gun tube, and so it shimmied up instead of blasting out of the tube. The first stage lifting charge dissipated ineffectively and did not provide enough thrust to get it safely aloft. Lesson learned. An ice-cold beer tasted really swell after inhaling gunpowder all night, and it also helped to calm my frayed nerves. After that incident, Mom pleaded with Dad to pass the torch, literally, and let someone else take over the fireworks show. Dad retired from being the head firecracker at age 70 in 1981. In appreciation, the town presented him with a plaque expressing everyone's thanks for his many years of service. That year, he also served as a Grand Marshal of the 4th of July parade around the lake. And I'm not sure my mother slept a lot more peacefully as well without an incendiary device under their bed. A year or two after he had handed off the responsibility for this event. I offered to take him out on the lake so that he could watch and enjoy the show without the pressure of display, design, timing, and the safety of his crew. He grumbled a bit, feeling that it was no longer his show. I could tell he missed the excitement, but he really did agree. The town had hired a professional fireworks company and had moved all of the pyrotechnics out to the island. Fairly early on in the show, there appeared to be a change in the tempo, and then suddenly there was an intense barrage of aerial repeaters, single-shot mortars, and fountains, looking almost like the finale, but too close to the ground. Silhouetted by the explosions, we could see the black figures of the crew running in all directions, mainly toward the water and toward safety. As it turned out, an errant spark had ignited the entire cache. Dad had only two words, damned amateurs. And again, the book that highlights all this is entitled Growing Up on the West Shore of Clear Lake by Angie Dierheimer O'Neill. It's a Foster Design collaborative book of 152 pages. And next we're going to feature new library books at the Allen County Public Library that have been featured in this Journal Gazette article this particular week. These works are actually of fiction and adventure, and they are newly available through the Allen County Public Library. The first one is entitled The Stargazer of Nantucket by Julie Gertzenblatt. After sneaking aboard her parents' clipper ship as an 18-year-old stowaway, a strong-willed young woman must summon her courage when the treacherous merchant voyage from Massachusetts to China uncovers a dangerous family secret. And that book is entitled The Stargazer of Nantucket and the author Julie Gerstenblatt. The next book is entitled Her Last Breath, author Taylor Adams. A terrifying subterranean assault leaves claustrophobic woman trapped hundreds of feet underground inside a narrow cave crawl space, forcing her to figure out her flight for survival before emerging into an even deeper web of deception regarding her best friend's past. And that particular book is entitled Her Last Breath, the author Taylor Adams. The next book is called The Ghost City, the author Ryan Pote. When a sudden ecological disaster dries up the Mekong River in Vietnam, a professional treasure hunter is drawn into a high-stakes confrontation with a ruthless billionaire who plans to use a forgotten technology hidden beneath the Antarctic ice to reshape the world. That book is entitled The Ghost City, the author Ryan Pote. Our next book, The Dark Time, author Nick Petrie. Tasked with protecting an investigative journalist and her young daughter from death threats, a former Marine thrusts himself into a violent maelstrom involving an insidious villain aiming to shatter the global power grid. That book is entitled The Dark Time. It's author Nick Petrie. Our next book, it's called The Crux by Gabrielle Tallent. Driven by dreams of escaping extreme poverty in the southern Mojave Desert, two high school seniors take on psychologically and physically harrowing risks as they attempt to forge a future as sponsored rock climbers. Book is entitled Crux, the author Gabrielle Tallent. And the last book is entitled The Moonlight Runner, author Karen Robards. Spurred by a desperate midnight race to warn her gun-running sweetheart of a British military ambush, an Irish nurse finds herself swept into the dangerous heart of a rebellion that forces her to choose between a secure life of luxury and the fight for her country's independence. And that book is entitled The Midnight Runner, the author Karen Robards. And now I'm going to be reading from the New York Times Book Reviews, from the NewYorkTimes.com, copyright 2026, the New York Times Company. And we'll begin with fiction, When the Family Trade is Murder. In The Mortons, a young hit woman, a prodigy at killing, is tested by inherited secrets and her own mortality. The book is entitled The Mortons, and the author, Justine Larbester and Scott Westerfield. The Morton family, wildly powerful, highly criminal, has gathered for the funeral of young Peter Morton, who met his ultimate demise in an unfortunate collegiate climbing accident. If you are a guest at this strange event, you might notice the occasional flash of red in the sea of black, a scarlet tie, a sprig of azaleas, the cardinal feather in Uncle Oren's hat, notes Jessica Morton, Peter's cousin and the book's narrator, who herself is wearing an elegant black jacket lined with blood-red silk. Only blooded Mortons, those who have committed a murder in the name of familial duty, are allowed this satirical flourish. In another sort of family, they would be called maid. But the Mortons are hardly simple mobsters or even simple murderers. They are what you would get if you put the Carleones and the Adamses and the Terrigans and the Borgias together, as skilled at bribery, blackmail, and financial manipulation as they are at garroting, poisoning, stabbing, and making a murder look like an accident. The novel is a collaboration between Justine Larbelster and Scott Westerfeld, married young adult authors whose books include Liar, Hers, and the Uglies series, His. The Mortons is for adults, but the author's YA experience is reflected in its entertainingly improbable plot and fantastical sensibility. At heart, it poses a question. If you were raised by a family of charming, ruthless monsters, can you unbrainwash yourself and embark on a different path? Is empathy even possible after such an upbringing? Jessica, 20, is a family prodigy, the best of her generation, physically fearless, emotionally numb, and a perfect liar. At the age of 7, she successfully passed her mors curiae, or death of care, the first major test of a young Mormon, which involves, unhappily for this reader, carrying a rabbit with you everywhere for a year, and then slaughtering it yourself. The rabbits have names like Mr. Fluffernutter and Dr. Pickle. The children love them. That's why they have to die. Slay the rabbit, spare the child, the family likes to say. At 10, Jessica helped kill her father, known to the family as Uncle Max, when he suffered from a sudden meltdown and spontaneously hacked 7 of her cousins to death with an axe. The repercussions of this incident will be reverberating throughout the book. Abused as a child, a non-Morton, tells Jessica, and you don't even know it. Alas for this character, he is not looking for this world. As is expected by her family, Jessica attends Hellshire College, where the students are known as Hellions, and where the dark academia portions of this book take place. At Hellshire, the Mortons and their fellow legacy students from 3 other ancient crime dynasties take classes in subjects like disruptive anatomy, dissecting bodies, forensic accounting, financial crimes, and legacy chemistry, in which they learn about the quietest poisons and the loudest bombs. Under the panoptic eyes of her older relatives, Jessica at first does everything right, excelling in class, killing on command, and deploying carrots and sticks to bring rich ordinaries, as non-legacy students are called, under Morton control. She can improvise with the best of them. Meet me there. Bring body bags, she barks at a cousin after an unplanned murder. But a series of unforeseen events in her fateful junior year will severely test her loyalty and her morality. The book thrums with creative verve, mordant humor, and amusing detours into subjects like art, avant-garde fashion, and mixology, a specialty of Jessica's Aunt Veronica, the upstate sour, whose ingredients include bourbon, egg whites, a gentle float of Malbec, and a dash of raisin. Some of the characters are particularly interesting, like Jessica's ruined mother, who lives in the huge family compound but has spent the last 12 years in bed with an unspecified nervous disorder, and Sebastian, an adopted Morton of unusual charisma, who brings some welcome sexy mayhem into Jessica's life. Sometimes the book feels like it's topping under the weight of its details. Its rules aren't always coherent. It's hard to understand why some things are okay, slicing your rabbit to death with a razor, as Jessica did, and others are not, blowing up your rabbit with a bomb, as Peter did. The family graveyard is full of the bodies of Morton children, many of whom appear to have disappointed the family for some reason or other, and thus never made it into adulthood. Whether the Mortons is for you might depend, at least in part, on your tolerance for violence, particularly the kind inflicted on innocent people and rabbits. It's the same question facing soft-hearted viewers of, say, Game of Thrones, who might have to weigh their enthusiasm for the thrilling plot and majestic dragons against their queasiness at all of the torture. Still, the authors have kindly given Jessica at least a fighting chance of redemption and maybe a hint of a sequel at the end. I'd like to see what she makes of it. And again, this book is entitled The Mortons, authored by Justine Larbalister and Scott Westerfeld. Moving forward in book reviews, want more of The Odyssey? Read these books next. Informative histories, modern retellings, and genre-bending homages will take you back to the long road to Ithaca. The master of the epic blockbuster takes on the granddaddy of all epics with this summer's The Odyssey. Christopher Nolan's new film adaptation of Homer's ancient Greek saga stars Matt Damon as the wandering hero Odysseus, who must make his way via many detours home to his wife and son in Ithaca after helping lead the Greeks to victory in the Trojan War, a campaign covered in Homer's other much-lauded poem, The Iliad. Hopefully the movie moves you to revisit the original text, a story so rich that it has drawn readers for millenniums via many translations. And if you're craving even more adventures with Odysseus and company, or if you want some context on the real history of the era, or original takes on classic myths, look no further than these particular books. The first one is entitled Ulysses, the author James Joyce. Although we have just missed Bloom's Day, any day is a good day to start reading Ulysses, perhaps the most famous reimagining of Homer's epic. This stream-of-consciousness, modernist novel transposes the hero's journey from the wine-dark sea to the streets of turn-of-the-century Dublin, ingeniously refracting Homer's Odyssey through the perspectives of the ironic heroes Stephen Dedalus and Leopold Bloom. Do not be put off by its absolute reputation. Ulysses is a deeply pleasurable read, a voyage through the mundane that touches the sublime. And again, that book is entitled Ulysses, the author James Joyce. The next one is entitled Circe by Madeline Miller. The beautiful vindictive witch Circe plays a small but significant role in the Odyssey, transforming sailors into swine, holding them captive on her island, and advising the weary Odysseus, who becomes her lover, on how to navigate some of the trials still to come on his journey. Miller's retelling gives the sorceress the spotlight and puts an enchanting feminist spin on her story. The book explores Circe's many adventures beyond Homer's poem, Athena, the Minotaur, Daedalus, and Medinia, and more all cross her path and give her psychological depth that shows her supposed vengefulness in a very different light. That book, again, is entitled Circe, and again, that particular author is Madeline Miller. Our next book is entitled Ilium by Dan Simmons. Few retellings of Homer's epics are more creative than Ilium, which transforms the Iliad into a work of galaxy-spanning science fiction. In the distant future, the gods, a race of powerful post-human beings, have forced Odysseus, Achilles, and Agamemnon to entertain them by reenacting the Trojan War on the surface of Mars. The only problem? The gods don't remember how the conflict ends, so they resurrect a 20th century Homeric scholar, Thomas Hackenbury, to advise them, and Riley narrate our tale. There are spaceships and space donkeys and a Shakespeare-obsessed robot. It's as erudite as it is wacky, and so very much fun. And that particular book is called Ilium, and again, the author is Dan Simmons. Our next one, entitled Heroes by Stephen Fry. Fry is best known as a beloved British comedian, but he is also the author of several nonfiction books about ancient Greek lore, all of which are informative, approachable, and related in the lively tone of your favorite high school English teacher. The series includes the Homer-specific Odyssey and Troy, as well as the God-centered Mythos. But if you're looking to expand your knowledge of the ancients, try Heroes, which concerns men and women who grasp their destinies, use their human qualities of courage, cunning, ambition, speed, and strength to perform astounding deeds, vanish terrible monsters, and change the world. And that is entitled Heroes by Stephen Fry. We're moving on now to children's books. Why are this legendary artist's books so hard for kids to find? A new collection of the famous graphic designer Seymour Chaswat's work for children unearths a cache of lost treasures. And the first one is entitled Mother Goose, a picture book, The Art of Seymour Trost, by Stephen Heller. The picture book book, a celebration of the designer and illustrator Seymour Trost's work for children, begins with a mea culpa. The author, Stephen Heller, a former art director at the Times, introduces himself as someone who not only has written about and collaborated with Trost dozens of times, but also is one of the artist's best friends. So with all due modesty, he observes, I should know more about Trost's work than almost anyone else, possibly even Trost himself. And yet Heller confesses he was previously unfamiliar with much of his friend's work for kids, 40-some volumes and counting. For me, this book unearths a cache of lost treasures, he writes. I'm embarrassed to admit that this is true for me as well, and maybe true for you too.

0: all of Wast children's titles, but only as a sampler, excerpting a few pages of each along with a brief commentary. I looked for the originals in several New York City libraries and a random smattering of bookstores. I found in total only a pair on the shelves. There are many more at the New York Public Library's main branch, but you have to request that they be ferried up from the vaults. There's another one that's entitled Traffic Jam by Seymour Schwast. This is in a world nuts. Faust has created numerous masterpieces illustrating for other authors as well as himself. His titles should be well-stocked and once in the hands of young readers, well-worn. Many are ingenious, teasing with visual puns or playing with the form. Tall City, Wide Country, 1983 is exactly what it says. Tall and narrow as a skyscraper or wide as a country mile, depending on how you're holding on to it. It reads in both directions, front to back and vice versa. Mother Goose, 1971, enhances classic nursery rhymes with pages that fold out to alter the illustrations. An opposite day version of Al Jaffe's Mad Magazine fold-ins. The flower company Mary Mary becomes the pretty maids all in a row, while the 4 and 20 blackbirds from Sixpence explode out of a pie set before the king. The four extra O's in Wast's title are part of that game, too. I like the idea of turning a book into a toy, Wast tells Heller. Evidently, the picture book comes in a dust jacket that's also a transformer, unfolding to reproduce the poster-like centerfold of Traffic Jam. His book is just that, a study in mounting stasis caused by a cat and its kitten crossing a busy thoroughfare, and the illustration expands just like the street snarl. And again, that particular book that it's highlighting is entitled Traffic Jam by Seymour Schwast. Well, that's all the time that we have for today. This has been Marcia with Book Reviews. I hope you've enjoyed today's reading from the audio reading service at the Allen County Public Library.
1: This is Take Notes. I'm Anna Williams, and we're taking history by the tempo. In July 2023, Senate Majority Leader Chuck Schumer established August 11th as National Hip Hop Celebration Day. Even though it's only existed for roughly half a century, the genre of hip-hop contains an incredibly rich cultural history and a variety of distinct styles and eras. So for this Take Note episode, let's touch on just a few of the highlights. Starting in New York City in the 70s, hip-hop was built on cultural exchange within the African-American and Afro-Caribbean communities. Hip-hop spread across the country, and even the world, with different regions having their own hip-hop scenes with distinct sounds and styles. The rap element of hip-hop comes from the rhythmic speech tradition that has a history in many cultures, from the ancient Greeks to European Sprechstimme in the opera tradition, talking blues, West African griots, and spoken word poetry. The genre is known for the way it uses poetry and sound to articulate social issues, typically involving race. In 2018, hip-hop artist Kendrick Lamar became the first non-jazz or classical artist to be awarded the Pulitzer Prize in Music. Britannica editor Kara Rogers wrote about Lamar's win, saying that it, quote, reshaped perceptions of what constitutes high art, securing hip-hop's place within the canon of significant American music. Take Note is a production of Classical Arizona PBS, a service of Arizona State University.
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3: Today, What is a Magazine? The University of Houston presents this series about the machines that make our civilization run and the people whose ingenuity created them. We get our word magazine from the Arab word maksan, a storehouse. For most of its life, in English, magazine meant military storage. It ranged from gunpowder sheds all the way down to bullet holders for guns. Meanwhile, print moved from books to newspapers to periodicals with many articles on various subjects. No longer just news, but a new kind of storehouse for articles of general interest. The famous progenitor of such periodicals was England's Gentleman's Magazine, not the first such periodical, but in 1731 it became the first to use that word, and from there it became an idea that had to spread. Our late 19th century American Century Magazine was just one of its progeny. And as I read, I come to a realization, for here is a nearly forgotten means for gaining new ideas. you and I turn on the TV.

0: We query the internet or AI. We look for the sort of things we want to know. The old magazines denied us that tempting avenue. Just think, we didn't even have the pre-selected content of radio. And I realized that the magic of the old magazines lay in answering questions that we had not thought to ask. Now I thumb through my bound volumes of Century Magazine, and they offer a most amazing display of every kind of lore. I was at first surprised to see that it says very little about current events, but that was for newspapers. These articles tell of history, foreign lands, new technology, politics. They offer poetry, art, literature, and illustrations by both artists and early photographers. Here is a feast for a literate readership. Let me share two items that leapt off the page at me as I read. Of course, the magazine still struggled with 19th century racism. Well, at least it struggled. So here is a deeply respectful article about Greenland Inuit culture. Listen to this Inuit melody included in the article. Another article describes a new airplane design 9 years before the Wright brothers flew. And this is no harebrained scheme. Hiram Maxim offers 13 pages of research and development. His airplane actually flew 200 feet before it crashed. How might history have changed had he not left it and gone on to other things? The popularity of magazines faded after World War II. We young boys of the 1930s still earned nickels and dimes by delivering them, but television rang their death knell. Now we choose what to listen to, things that answer only questions we're willing to ask. Those old magazines denied us that dangerous luxury. I'm John Leinhardt at the University of Houston, where we're interested in the way inventive minds work.
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2: This is Amy Wagoner from the Historical Society of Michigan with a Michigan History Moment. During World War II, Michigan hosted about 6,000 German and Italian prisoners of war. Few attempted to escape, but one breakout ended in treason charges for two young American women. The POWs lived in 32 camps scattered throughout Michigan. They could volunteer for work unrelated to the war effort, such as harvesting crops or cutting timber. Many did so. Their employers had to pay them for their work, which allowed them to buy extras at the camp canteens. One employer of POWs was the W.W. Roach Cannery in Owosso. Two young women who also worked there, Kitty Case and Shirley Druce, struck up a friendship with some of the young German prisoners who worked in the cannery. The two women planned an escape for two of their friends and persuaded Kitty's younger half-sister, Phyllis Case, to drive a getaway car. On June 20, 1944, a Ford sedan pulled up beside the cannery. Gottfried Hobel and Eric Clausen, two 20-year-olds from the Owosso POW camp, slid into the car beside Kitty Case and Shirley Druce. Phyllis Case drove them around for several hours before dropping the two couples off at Colby Lake near Corunna. Phyllis rushed home and told her stepmother what had transpired. They went to the POW camp and informed the camp commander, who was embarrassed to admit that no one there had noticed that two prisoners were missing. A short manhunt ended at 7 the next morning when the two escapees were apprehended in the woods near Colby Lake. Hobel and Clausen were sent to a more secure facility. The FBI arrested Kitty Case and Shirley Druce, however, and charged them with conspiracy to defraud the government. Their trial, held in January 1945, revealed lack security at the cannery. Guards and cannery foremen supplied alcohol to the prisoners of war and engaged in softball games with them. Female employees, many of them minors, had set up an underground communication system and engaged in late-night trysts with the prisoners, often right outside the camp gates. Americans, both at home and fighting abroad, were outraged. Case and Druce were convicted and sent to a federal prison. Kitty Case was sentenced to 15 months, and Shirley Druce got 1 year. After serving their sentences, both women left Michigan. This Michigan History Moment was brought to you by MichiganHistoryMagazine.org.
3: Stardate, August 10th. A total solar eclipse is coming up on Wednesday. The moon will cover the sun, turning day to night across a narrow slice of the globe. Parts of Alaska and the northeastern United States will see a partial eclipse. The timing of the eclipse is known down to the second and has been for decades. Astronomers can predict eclipses far into the future, but making such predictions isn't easy. It requires a detailed knowledge of the moon's orbit around Earth, Earth's orbit around the sun, and even the shapes of Earth and the moon. Just when the first prediction was made is unclear. There's no doubt that people have been predicting lunar eclipses for thousands of years, but they're easier to forecast. Earth's shadow is roughly 35 times wider than the moon's, so you don't need to be quite as precise to get it right. There are stories that the Chinese were predicting solar eclipses more than 4,000 years ago, but no confirmation. An eclipse in 585 BC that stopped a war supposedly was predicted by a Greek scientist, but many present-day scientists doubt that. The first confirmed prediction was made by Edmund Halley, using the laws of gravity recently devised by Isaac Newton. Halley forecast that an eclipse would cross England on May 3, 1715, and he was right. So the event is known as Halley's Eclipse, honoring the prediction of an astronomical spectacle. Today's program was made possible by Mercer Caverns in Calaveras County in California's historic gold country. More information at mercercaverns.net. I'm Billy Henry.
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6: Welcome. This is Brain Ticklers, and I'm your reader, Doug, with the audio reading service at the Allen County Public Library in Fort Wayne, Indiana. Today I'll be reading from several sources, and I'll begin with Elliot's Talking Dog and Other Quick Solve Mini Mysteries by Jim Sukach. 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Our first mystery is Rainy Day Deli. Packing up in a rain shower after a week at Boy Scout camp was not a lot of fun. Fortunately, this was the last day of camp for Dr. J.L. Quicksolve and his son, Junior, who were helping some Cub Scouts. The week had been a good one with lots of fun and sun. The rain had begun in the middle of the night last night. Now, though, Dr. Quicksolve and Junior were the last two people to leave. Taking down the last tent, they made an eerie sight, two dark, shapeless forms in their rain parkas. It was a gray day. Everything looked gray, blurred by the sheets of rain, pouring down relentlessly as the two figures quietly moved around, pulling tent stakes and taking the tent down into a puddle of water. It would have to be spread out in the garage at home and taken out to dry in the sunlight whenever there was sunlight again. They finally got everything packed up or tied to the top of Dr. Quicksolve's VW Beetle. They climbed in, glad to get out of the rain, and they headed toward one of Junior's favorite places, a small grocery and deli on North Territorial Road, a long, winding two-lane road that led to the freeway. Junior could hardly wait to get one of their huge deli sandwiches. As they pulled into the parking lot, they saw two police cars and the car of a park ranger already there. When they went in, they found out that the store had been robbed. A county deputy recognized Dr. Quicksilver and told him what had happened. "There was a stick-up," the deputy explained. "Two guys came in and ordered sandwiches. When the owner went to make the sandwiches, the robbers grabbed the money out of the cash register and drove off. The owner didn't get a good look at the men, but he described the car, and we nabbed a couple of suspects down the freeway about 3 miles. These isolated places close to the freeway can be sitting ducks," another deputy said. The first deputy continued, "Our man out there has talked to the suspects. They claim they were at Camp Pioneer about 3 miles from here for the night. They said they drove by here but didn't stop. Camp Pioneer is a place for serious campers. It has dirt roads and no facilities except for one old outhouse," the park ranger said. "Did they have camping gear?" Junior asked. "Good question," the park ranger said. "No, as a matter of fact," the first deputy said, "but they claim they just stopped there to rest. They said they slept in the car. They said they knew few people went there, and it would be a quiet place to rest." "We'll need to see the car," Dr. Quicksilver said. "That would tell us everything about whether they're telling us the truth or not." What would the car tell them? If they were at a secluded campsite in the rain, the car would still be quite muddy, and the mud could be traced to the camp. If they had come off the freeway, as Dr. Quicksilver suspected, the car would not be very muddy at all. Our second story today, Beaker Jar's first case. Some readers have questioned the spelling of Science Officer Beaker Jar's name, as if I just make these names up. Their question has to do with the fact that a science beaker is spelled B-E-A-K-E-R. That is right, but the fact that Officer Beaker Jar's name sounds like Beaker Jar is merely a coincidence. Of course, the fact that his name sounds like something out of a science lab might well have influenced Beanie's choice of a career. Other questions, use of my phrase science officer. This is what Officer Beaker Jar calls himself. Who am I to argue? He said he was a longtime fan of the original Star Trek series, and he particularly admired Mr. Spock, the science officer. Beanie Beaker Jar is actually related to the famous Beaker Jars of Cairo, Michigan, bean capital of the world. Beanie's father, of course, was the bean king himself. That is why Officer Beaker Jar was named Beanie, and that is why he wants to be called Officer Beaker Jar. Little Beanie's father was disappointed that his son didn't want to follow in his footsteps and become Bean Prince of the World, but Beanie Beaker Jar had other plans and hoped to get out from under his father's thumb. Some people will understand what I mean by that better than others. It really all began with the incident with Mrs. Winthrop's cow. Mrs. Winthrop lived alone just off Highway 24 near Cat Lake. Her husband, the late Mr. Winthrop, had been an accountant. Their friends liked to call him the Bean Counter, a local joke. He had left Mrs. Winthrop a nice portfolio of stocks and a fair amount of money in the bank. Mrs. Winthrop liked to save her money for the proverbial rainy day and hated to take anything out of the bank account. So when Rachel, her cow, stopped giving milk every morning, she was quite upset. Rachel is in good health and should be giving milk just fine, the veterinarian said. In fact, it looks like she is being milked regularly. Mrs. Winthrop was very suspicious and decided to hire Beanie and his friend Cole to stay in the barn and watch Rachel for her. She hoped to catch whoever was stealing milk. Beanie and Cole came out to look things over. Beanie already had quite a collection of things he carried around in a brown suitcase to use in his crime detection. Mrs. Winthrop showed the boys where Rachel spent her time in a small pasture. Beanie noticed a set of large footprints that went out to Rachel's favorite standing place. There was a set of what looked like dog prints in the soft ground alongside the shoe prints that went directly out to Rachel's spot. When Mrs. Winthrop said they were not there yesterday, Beanie had an idea. He spoke up confidently. "I can check three things here that will help us catch the thief." What three things? Beanie Beaker Jar got busy making a plaster cast of the footprints of the stranger who had approached Rachel. They made a cast of what looked to be the poacher's dog prints. Then he took out his fingerprint kit and carefully got the prints from Rachel, the cow. Beanie actually solved the case, and everyone decided he was born to be the science officer he had always dreamed of becoming. Our next Dr. Quicksolve mystery, Just a Touch. Dr. J.R. Quicksolve did not like getting to a crime scene so late after it had been discovered, but he had been riding his motorcycle in the Irish Hills with Junior when he got the message on his cell phone that Jack Combs, a wealthy beekeeper from Stony Creek, had apparently committed suicide at his farm 5 miles south of Ann Arbor. When Dr. Quicksolve and his son arrived on the scene, the body was gone. Officer Longarm was in the kitchen talking to Jack's wife's honey. As they stood in front of the computer desk, Officer Lurkin and Sergeant Sureshot talked to Dr. Quicksolve. Officer Lurkin said his body was found hunched over his computer keyboard. There was a typed note on the desk beside him. It said he discovered that his wife was planning to leave him and that she was in love with Sam Stones, his business partner. What did Officer Beakerjar find out? Dr. Quicksolve asked. He said Combs died from some kind of poison. He hasn't figured out what kind of poison yet, Officer Lurkin said. He also found 3 fingerprints from the deceased on the front of the note. No other fingerprints, Dr. Quicksolve said. Just 3 across the top of the front of the page, Officer Lurkin repeated. Who found the body? Dr. Quicksolve asked. His wife, she said she was out shopping. She came home and found her husband dead at his computer. She said he was distraught when she found him and read the note. She called the hospital for an ambulance, then she called the police. She said she was afraid to touch anything, Officer Lurkin explained. Did she admit to being in love with Stone? Dr. Quicksolve said. She said they bowled together, Officer Lurkin said. It does look bad for Mrs. Combs and Sam Stone, even though they've tried to throw us off track, Dr. Quicksolve said. What did Dr. Quicksolve mean? It looked like murder, not suicide, because fingerprints should be on both sides of the paper, not just the front. You don't usually pick up a piece of paper by touching only one side. It looked like someone wiped the paper and used Jack's hand to touch the paper to make the fingerprints, the police found. It also looked like Sam Stone and Honey Combs tried to look innocent by putting their names on the note, thinking the police would figure the real murderers wouldn't leave their names there. Our last Quicksolve mystery story, B&P Laundry. He was found near the shore of the lake about 200 yards from his cottage after someone tried to drown him, Sergeant Rebecca Sureshot told Dr. J.L. Quicksolve as they drove through town. It's a miracle he's still alive. He's in the hospital and is expected to recover. We suspect his partner, Reggie Pigeonkoff. We learned they were having quite a dispute about how to run their laundry business. Pigeonkoff thought Bartlett was stealing from the company and buying stocks and bonds for himself. So we're driving to the cottage now, Dr. Quicksolve asked. Yes, Sergeant Sureshot said, but I thought we should stop at Bartlett's bank first. Why his bank? Dr. Quicksolve asked. On the way to pick you up, I got a call from Officer Longarm. He's at the bank now. The bank manager told him Pigeonkoff was in the safe deposit box area yesterday. Bartlett has a box there, too. The manager said Pigeonkoff was only in the room with the boxes for a short time. He came out looking very angry, threw a piece of paper on the floor, and marched out. We also found out that he purchased an airline ticket to Buenos Aires, departing Metro Airport at 6 o'clock today. We're hoping to find a reason to stop him. Well, what was on the paper he threw it down at the bank, Dr. Quicksolve said. Numbers, Sergeant Sureshot said. She looked at a notepad. 1, 20, 12, 1, 11, 5, 19, 20, 15, 16, 16. The bank manager said the boxes have numbers and combination locks, but not as many numbers as this. They can be a box number in combination. Let me see the numbers, Dr. Quicksolve said. Sergeant Sureshot handed her notebook to Dr. Quicksolve. He looked at it and said, have someone arrest Pigeonkoff, and let's go to the hospital and see how Bartlett is doing. What had Dr. Quicksolve figured out? Dr. Quicksolve figured Pijenkov forced Bartlett to give him the number and combination to a safe deposit box before he tried to kill him. Bartlett used numbers that might have helped get him rescued, giving each letter of the alphabet a number. These numbers would translate back to at lake, stop P. And now we'll play Trivia Cafe by Howard Rachelson, copyright 2002 by Howard Rachelson. We'll play Trivia Cafe Party Round number 1. What type of annoying insect is named for a colorful article of clothing? A yellow jacket. Which human organ secretes bile, forms blood proteins, and stores vitamins for later release into the bloodstream? The liver. What Colorado town with a precious name is home of Coors Beer? Golden. What country, part of the British Empire, has been called the jewel in the crown? India. What two tools used by communist industrial and agriculture workers were displayed on the flag of the Soviet Union? The hammer and sickle. Tom Hanks won the Academy Award as Best Actor 2 years in a row, in 1993 and 94, for his roles in what two films? Philadelphia and Forrest Gump. What modern languages do we get each of these words? Chocolate is Spanish. Opera is Italian. And dungarees is Hindi, which is the language of India. How does one say I love you in each of these languages? French. Je t'aime. German. Ich liebe dich. And finally, Spanish. Te amo. Te amo. When this Indonesian volcanic island exploded in August 1883, it blew the island apart and caused a tidal wave that killed more than 36,000 people. What was it? Krakatoa or Krakatau? What innovative, sometimes controversial French sculptor in 1904 unveiled his bronze work of a contemplative male that he called La Pensure? The answer is François Auguste René Rodin, who lived in 1840 to 1917. The sculpture was called The Thinker. Now moving to party round number 2. How many times can someone successfully perform harakiri? Once. Harakiri is a ritual suicide practiced by Japanese samurai. The Grand Canyon was carved out of solid rock by the cutting action of what river? The Colorado River. What is the fastest growing plant? It can increase up to 35 inches in one day. Bamboo. In 1455, what book was first ever printed using movable, reusable type? The Gutenberg Bible. What is the northernmost city ever to host the Olympic Games? Lillehammer, Norway, in 1994. What huge limestone mass lies on the southern coast of Spain? Gibraltar. When her mother, Queen Juliana, abdicated the throne in 1980, her daughter Beatrix became queen of what European country? The Netherlands. In the 1200s, the Persians introduced what exciting sport? Played with an animal. Today, played with a ball. Polo. Played with a goat or small animal used as the live ball and still played in Afghanistan. Identify the composers of these musical works from the Baroque era. The Four Seasons by Antonio Vivaldi. Royal Fireworks Music. George Handel. And The Art of the Fugue, Johann Sebastian Bach. And the last question in party round number two. If you roll a pair of dice, what is the mathematical probability that the sum of the dice will be an even number greater than 5? The answer is 14 over 36, or 7 over 18, or simply 39%. Party round number three. March is the third month of what calendar? Gregorian, created by Pope Gregory the 13th in 1582. Let's go to Fifth Avenue in New York City. In what year did the Empire State Building open? Margin of 1 year, 1931. Inventor Thomas Edison improved the major infrastructure of New York City in 1881 when he installed the world's first what? The electric power plant. From 1954 to 1969, he served as the first president of North Vietnam, and he later led North Vietnam's struggle to defeat the U.S.-supported government in South Vietnam. Who was he? Ho Chi Minh. The first vaccine developed by the British physician Edward Jenner in 1796 protected people against what disease? Smallpox. At the end of World War II, the victorious Allies divided Berlin, the German capital city, into what four sectors? Eastern and Russian, the French, British, and American. Can you name two Shakespeare plays that refer to geographical locations in the title? The Two Gentlemen of Verona, The Merry Wives of Windsor, and The Merchant of Venice. This singer and songwriter from New Jersey produced 10 consecutive top 10 albums from 1984 through 1987. Who was he? Bruce Springsteen. It is said that when he returned home after serving as ambassador to France in 1789, he brought the first pasta-making machine to America. Who was he? Thomas Jefferson. And the symptoms first appeared in the mid-1980s as short segment on what Women's Emmy Award-winning TV series? The answer, Tracy Ullman. And today's final round, party round number four. By the year 2000, America's 10 largest hotels were all located in what city? Las Vegas. In 1998, he became the first Hispanic musician inducted into the Rock and Roll Hall of Fame, located in Cleveland, Ohio. Who is he? Carlos Santana. What period of human culture followed the Stone Age and preceded the Iron Age? The Bronze Age. The campy 1970s disco group, The Village People, had three top 40 hits. One was YMCA. What were the other two? In the Navy and Macho Man. Identify the film title for these actresses who won Golden Globes for Best Actress in a Musical or Comedy. In 1999, Gwyneth Paltrow won for Shakespeare in Love. In 1997, Madonna. The answer? Evita. And in 1991, Julia Roberts won for Pretty Women. Who was the first British Prime Minister in the 20th century to serve three consecutive terms? Margaret Thatcher. Give the four-letter word for a planet with red sand. Mars. Basketball star Bryant. Kobe. Japanese instrument with 7 or 13 silk strings stretched over an oblong box. A koto, which is similar to a zither. This plant, native to hot, dry regions of the U.S. and Mexico, is grown for ornament, fiber, and food, but more famously as a main ingredient of tequila. What is it? Agave. Name the largest city in each of these places. Scotland. Glasgow. Israel. Tel Aviv. In Alabama. Birmingham. Since 1962, this musical group from New Jersey amassed 48 entries on the Billboard Hot 100. It has been said that they were to the East Coast what the Beach Boys were to the West. What group is this? The Four Seasons. Well, that's all the time we have for today. This has been Doug with Brain Ticklers. I hope you've enjoyed today's reading from the audio reading service at the Allen County Public Library in Fort Wayne, Indiana.
7: 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Sky's turning partly sunny today. We'll see a high of 84. Mostly cloudy tonight with a slight chance of rain after midnight, a low of 63. Mostly cloudy on Tuesday with a chance of showers and thunderstorms, a high of 81. 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

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This is Megan McKelvey and Katie Donnelly with the reading of the Detroit News and Free Press. For the next half hour, I'll be reading from the Michigan News and Detroit Area News. Overnight storms bring rain to Michigan. Will it continue? Southeast Michigan skies are beginning to clear after a wet, thunderous start to the week Monday morning, August 10th, according to the National Weather Service. The early morning hours saw rain and thunderstorms pass over the state with rumbles of thunder and overcast skies continuing into the morning commute hours. Conditions are expected to be dry and mostly sunny the rest of the day, with highs in the upper 80s, per the Detroit Pontiac NWS office's forecast. Expect a chance of rain and thunderstorms to return overnight into the early hours of Tuesday, August 11th, the Weather Service said. A chance of thunderstorms will return Tuesday afternoon, August 11th, into the overnight hours, with highs August 11th set to reach the mid-80s, according to the Detroit Pontiac National Weather Service office. While Wednesday, August 12th, is expected to start out sunny and dry, the forecast again calls for a chance of rain and thunderstorms in the afternoon hours before clearing by late this week. And next, there are rumors. Is it a free Dunkin' drink drop coming Monday? What we know. Multiple coupon watchers are reporting that Dunkin' will be releasing another round of free drink codes for reward members on Monday, August 10th, although the company has not yet announced the deal. According to a report from People magazine, the chain might have a drop coming on Monday, as the company in the Dunkin' Diehards Instagram broadcast channel, a million drop is expected. Code will drop on Monday, the chain wrote, before revealing the code Dunkin' DI3 Hards in the channel at 12:01 p.m. on Monday, August 3rd. Additionally, Snackwire and the Freebie Guy, social media pages that provide daily deals, say a drink promotion is coming. A Dunkin' spokesperson told USA Today that a surprise could be expected, although no promo code had been released as of 8 a.m. Monday. Dunkin' on May 19th gave a million people a free cup of coffee, the company said. To claim the free coffee, customers were able to walk into any Dunkin' store and request the promotion. A solar eclipse is on the way. How much will you see in Michigan? Michigan sky watchers could see a solar eclipse this week, though you may not be impressed with how much of the eclipse you can see. The solar eclipse will occur early Wednesday afternoon, August 12th, with 3% coverage expected in Detroit and 7% in Sault Ste. Marie. The sun will barely dim, according to NASA and Michigan State University. If you choose to watch the eclipse, be sure to wear a pair of eclipse glasses to safely view the sun. You can also opt for streaming NASA's live eclipse programming online. A total solar eclipse usually only happens about once every 18 months, according to time and date. The last total solar eclipse was on April 8, 2024. Here's what to know about the upcoming solar eclipse. The solar eclipse will occur during the afternoon of August 12th, appearing as a partial eclipse in Michigan, according to NASA. Michigan will only see a small portion of the sun covered by the moon during the eclipse. Do you need any special equipment to view the partial solar eclipse? Yes, people who wish to see the partial solar eclipse should never look at the sun with a naked eye and should use eclipse glasses, which are different from typical sunglasses, to view the sun during the celestial event, according to NASA. The only time it is safe to look at the sun during a solar eclipse is during totality, which will not occur in the U.S., according to NASA. Michigan gas prices drop in past week, but that may be short-lived. Michigan gas prices, which came down 21 cents a gallon in a week, but are still more than $4 a gallon, continue to fluctuate as conflict and uncertainty in the Mideast put pressure on crude oil prices over the weekend. The average price of gas in the state was $4.14 a gallon on Monday, August 10th, according to AAA. Motorists were paying $62 to fill up a 15-gallon tank, and crude oil prices were climbing as Iran issued a new list of demands before allowing more ships to safely pass through the Strait of Hormuz. Adrian Woodland, a spokeswoman for AAA, said the double-digit drop in the price per gallon for gas was giving motorists
some relief at the pump compared to the average price of gasoline, $4.35 a gallon, just one week ago. The price of diesel in Michigan was $5.32 a gallon, also down from a week ago from $5.42. Throughout Metro Detroit, the most expensive gas price averages in the state on Sunday, August 9th, were in Ann Arbor, $4.27 a gallon, Metro Detroit, $4.19, and Traverse City, $4.19. While the least were in Marquette, $3.97, Grand Rapids, $4.03, and Flint, $4.10. The average gasoline price nationally was $4.01 a gallon. However, Patrick DeHaan, the head of petroleum analysis at Gas Buddy, warned the wild ride continues, and that means the recent relief may not last, and higher fuel prices could return quickly, with the national average potentially climbing to its highest level ever recorded this late in the calendar year. Brent crude was trading Monday at about $85 a barrel, and West Texas Intermediate at close to $80. Gasoline and diesel fuel often follow the price of crude oil, although they do not always move in the same direction at the same time. Only about a dozen ships a day are reportedly getting through the strait. And although there are reports that traffic has become more stable through the Bab al-Mandab Strait, another oil waterway between Yemen on the Arabian Peninsula and Djibouti in Eritrea, it is threatened by the Houthis. Great Lakes giant sturgeon may live centuries, new research suggests. They're the mysterious swimming giants of the Great Lakes region, lake sturgeon. They can grow up to 8 feet long. Fossil records show that their ancestors swam the earth more than 130 million years ago, meaning they existed alongside dinosaurs. Scientists knew these fish were long-lived, but the estimates were in the 80 to 100 years range. The oldest known specimen was captured at Lake of the Woods on the border between Minnesota and Canada in 1953 and estimated at 152 years old. New research by the Michigan Department of Natural Resources, Michigan State University, and other partners, however, finds that lake sturgeon are much, much older than was earlier understood. Ages that are difficult to comprehend. I feel pretty comfortable saying that lake sturgeon can live to be 400 years old, said Edward Baker, DNR Research Station Manager with the Marquette Fisheries Research Station and co-author of the peer-reviewed study Reassessing Lake Sturgeon Longevity, published this spring in the Journal of Fish Biology. That would mean there are lake sturgeon swimming in the Great Lakes region today that were hatched in the 1620s, when the Pilgrims were first founding Plymouth Colony in North America. It was definitely one of those goosebump moments of, wow, it does make sense that sturgeons live a very long time. But to this level, it was unexpected to me, said Scott Colburn, an assistant professor in MSU's Department of Fisheries and Wildlife and a co-author of the study. A better way of counting age than growth rings. Researchers know less about lake sturgeon than other fish because they were overfished to near extinction by about 1900. They fortunately hung on in the Great Lakes until the present time, but they were not an important part of the fish community in terms of harvest or recreational opportunities or anything like that, Baker said. Because they are a bottom dweller and their abundance is so low, people very rarely encountered lake sturgeon. It was only in the mid-1990s when the state of Michigan put the sturgeon on the state threatened species list and actively started managing for its recovery that the fish gained prominence in its numbers and in the public's consciousness. The way researchers typically determine a fish's age is by counting rings on its bony structures, such as a scale, fin ray, or otolith, a small bone of a fish's inner ear. We count annual growth rings just like you do if you cut a tree down, Baker said. While that works well with most fish, it was known to not work as well with very long-lived fish like lake sturgeon. I've been thinking about this issue throughout most of my career. I started with the DNR in 1995 and started working on lake sturgeon at that time, Baker said. Researchers had nearly a half century's worth of data on lake sturgeon catches and tagged fish. You catch an individual tip fish, tag it, and 20 or 30 years later, catch it again. And it's hardly grown,
Baker said. But by calculating mean and annual growth of males and females at various times they were recaptured, a more accurate formula emerged. Baker said he utilized methods applied to calculating the age of Greenland sharks, which determined they may live to more than 500 years, making them the oldest living vertebrates on the planet. Baker started testing the data from lake sturgeon populations on Black Lake in Sheboygan County in the northern Lower Peninsula and came to the conclusion that, yeah, the fish in Black Lake are hundreds of years old, he said. Baker then started reaching out to colleagues with similar data from other sturgeon populations and confirming similar ages in other places. I was taken aback for sure, he said. I suspected that we were underestimating sturgeon longevity by looking at growth rings from hard parts, but I didn't think we had fish swimming around that could have been here before the United States was a country. I kept questioning, am I doing the math right? Is everything adding up? But when you add in Scott's expertise and the expertise of all the other co-authors, and then you run it against or through peer review, it's legitimate for sure. While discussing the research with a member of the Grand Traverse Band of Ottawa and Chippewa Indians, Colborne said he was told that tribal lore estimated that lake sturgeon in that area of northern Michigan would live to be 400 years old. What may have once sounded like fanciful folklore was being shown as scientifically factual. Here we were using modern analytical approaches, and they were pointing us towards something that indigenous communities had long understood, that these fish live incredibly long lives. Findings mean sturgeon management should be very, very cautious. As part of their research, the scientists estimated the age for the largest observed individual lake sturgeon from each population. In Black Lake, 427 years old is the age we got for the oldest, largest male we encountered there, Baker said. Even looking at variability in the model, the lowest possible age for that fish was more than 300 years old, Colburn added. The findings make the lake sturgeon the longest-lived freshwater fish species in the world. But why species like the sturgeon or the Greenland shark live so much longer than other animals is still cloaked in mystery. Baker noted that species like the sturgeon, Greenland shark, and coelacanth, a fish thought to have gone extinct 65 million years ago until a live specimen was caught off the coast of South Africa in 1938, all date back to the time of the dinosaurs. One of the common features among these fish that we now know live long lives is that they have been around, evolutionarily speaking, a very long time, Baker said. There's significant variability in different sturgeon populations as well, Baker noted. On the St. Clair River, the sturgeon data indicates fish live only about 80 to 100 years. What was commonly assumed was the overall fish life expectancy in the past. The oldest fish are from the Black Lake system and the Sturgeon River up on Lake Superior, he said. More research is needed to understand the incredible longevity and perhaps re-examine ages of other long-lived fish species. From a fisheries management perspective, the DNR and others must remain protective of these living links to history. You can't have animals that survive to be 300 to 400 years old unless their annual probability of survival is very, very high, Baker said. One of the other things we know about lake sturgeon is that their natural reproductive rate is very, very low. So it's not surprising that what did the sturgeon in across the Great Lakes around 1900 was harvesting them indiscriminately. We clearly can't do that. Because they are living so long and their survival is so high, we have to be very, very cautious about how much harvest we allow. Why so many car washes are popping up in Michigan? By Christina Hall. Car washes seem to be popping up on every corner. Well, not every corner, but it feels that way to some. Officials in Warren and Roseville pressed pause on new car washes until officials in those Macomb County cities could look at the current number of car washes and possible ordinance changes for new ones. Officials in Livonia and Wayne County are also having conversations about possible limits on new car washes. The Midwest Car Wash Association in Lansing said in a statement that Michigan is one of the strongest car wash markets in the country because of its climate, road salt usage, and seasonal weather conditions, contributing to strong
strong consumer demand for professional car wash services. It said that industry estimates indicate there are about 2,100 professional conveyor, express, in-bay, automatic, and full-service car wash facilities operating in the Mitten State. The number approaches 4,000 when self-service facilities, gas station car washes, and mobile wash services are included. In 2025, there were more than 9.2 million registered motor vehicles in Michigan, the heart of the U.S. auto industry, according to the state's Department of Transportation. Car washes have been around for a long time in Michigan, with the first automatic car wash being Paul's Auto Wash on West Fort Street in Detroit, which began operation in 1946, according to a postcard on the Detroit Historical Society website. An August 5th article by Professional Car Washing and Detailing magazine says the U.S. now has more than 60,000 professional car wash locations. The Midwest Car Wash Association said the professional car wash industry forecasts annual growth estimated at 5 to 8% over the coming years. Being a car wash owner or investor can be lucrative. Private equity firms have been interested in the market, which is not mature yet, according to an April 6th piece in Professional Car Washing and Detailing magazine. The U.S. car wash services market size was estimated at more than $15 billion in 2025 and is expected to reach more than $17 billion by 2033, according to Grandview Research, a California-based market research and consulting company. Just over the Michigan line, officials in Toledo studied the issue of car washes in that city, the state's fourth largest. The city had a moratorium on car washes from July 2024 through the end of January 2025 to study the impact of the proliferation of such businesses on public health and safety in surrounding neighborhoods, including environmental and reuse concerns for properties, as well as other issues. According to a February 2025 letter to the City Council from the Secretary of the City's Plan Commission, the study found that Toledo saw a recent increase in new commercial car washes. Officials looked at zoning and unified development codes for five other cities, including Detroit. It said the 2023 International Car Wash Association U.S. Consumer Pulse study cited home car washing declined by 60% since 1996 because of increasing demand for conveniences, which car washes provide. It says that adopting the subscription-based payment model increased convenience. It also said a decrease in operating costs from subscription-based payments and increasing car wash technology that lower water, sewer, and electric bills have made investment firms more eager to invest in safely profitable car wash companies. With an influx of investors, national-oriented car wash companies have been expanding quickly into new cities to capitalize on the aforementioned convenience-oriented demand and to capture said demand away from other companies doing the same, the letter said. According to the International Car Wash Association, the percentage of drivers who report most frequently washing their vehicle at a professional car wash increased from about 48% in 1994 to nearly 80% today. It said improvements in speed, convenience, quality, and value have increased demand. The group said the majority of retail car wash locations in the U.S. are owned and operated by small to medium-sized independent car wash companies, but consolidation changed the structure in the mid-2010s, according to its website. Today, about 200 companies operate 10 or more stores, totaling more than 6,000, and about 3,000 companies operate one or two stores. Convenience and petroleum retailing groups typically control larger car wash networks, it said. The group said the industry employs more than 220,000 full-time and part-time workers at retail stores and more than 15,000 in car wash equipment, chemical, and service-providing companies. Experts offer tips to students headed to college for the first time. Tens of thousands of Michigan students will head to college for the first time this fall, entering a world with more freedom, fewer daily routines, and far greater responsibilities than high school. Whether they're commuting to a community college or moving across the country, experts say many students are surprised not by the coursework, but by everything else: managing their time, building new friendships, and knowing when to ask for help.
even if you're staying at home, there's a transition of being in a new academic space that you need to navigate. Aisha Mustafa, an assistant professor of leadership and counseling at Eastern Michigan University, said, "There are all these freedoms. Your social support changes. While college can be an amazing experience, it doesn't change the fact that it is a transition. Even if you're the most prepared person, it is probably bigger than your high school." The Detroit Free Press talked with Michigan higher education experts who offered advice on what first-time college students can do now to get prepared for the start of school and what they should keep in mind when school starts. Practice independent living. Practice this by doing your own laundry, scheduling your own appointments, and generally managing your own time, Shane Lewis, director of undergraduate admissions at Oakland University, said. "I think what the biggest shock is for students when they get here isn't necessarily the rigor or difficulty of college course material," he said. "It's that they have a lot of free time suddenly, and they have to manage that free time on their own. In college, you spend a lot less time in the physical classroom compared with high school, but you're expected to do a lot more on your own outside the classroom, such as studying independently and working," he said. Lewis advises treating college like a 9-to-5 job, blocking out time to study, do homework, and write essays, for example. "The summer is a good time to practice doing that," Lewis said. Make appointments with academic advisor and counseling services. Get connected ASAP. Attend office hours. Think about finances now. Don't be afraid to ask for help. Quick things to do before the start of the fall semester. Lewis said students should sign up now for the automated campus text alerts and program the non-emergency campus police phone number into their phones now. Josh and Jace to host free event in Metro Detroit. British travel influencers Josh and Jace are slated to meet their fans at a free event Friday at the Planet Fitness in Novi. The meet and greet, hosted by Epic Fitness Group, a Planet Fitness franchise division operating 69 locations across Michigan, Ohio, and Illinois, runs from 1 to 3 p.m. Friday at 26885 Adele

England visited Michigan in the winter and announced last month they were returning to the state from July 24th through August 17th. The pair have been sharing positive posts about the state's scenery and destinations they visit, from downtown Detroit to Saugatuck. Friday's event marks the end of their summer tour of Michigan before they return overseas, according to the release. Man pleads no contest to string of Macomb County armed robberies. A Clinton Township man has pleaded no contest to charges stemming from three armed robberies in Macomb County last year. Anthony Patterson, 48, entered the pleas Thursday before Macomb County Circuit Court during a pretrial hearing on three pending cases, according to a release from the Macomb County Prosecutor's Office. The resolution includes restitution for the victims. Judge Matthew P. Sabaugh accepted a sentencing valuation capping Patterson's minimum sentence at 20 years. Sentencing is scheduled for 9 a.m. on September 16th. Mark Hart, the attorney listed as representing Patterson, hung up when reached by phone for comment on Monday. The robberies. In the first case, Patterson allegedly robbed three workers at a Wendy's restaurant on Gratiot Avenue in Clinton Township on December 4th, forcing the manager to surrender money from the safe, officials said. He was charged with two counts of armed robbery, two counts of felony firearm, one count of weapons possession by a prohibited person, and a habitual offender third offense notice. In the second case, Patterson entered Starlight Nails in East Point on December 5th and displayed a handgun while robbing each employee and customer of their money, taking a driver's license and a debit card in the process, officials said. He was charged with four counts of armed robbery, four counts of felony firearm, and a habitual offender third offense notice. In the third case, Patterson robbed Advanced America on Harbor Avenue in St. Clair Shores on December 12th, taking money from cash drawers and a cash box, officials said. He was charged with two counts of armed robbery, one count of felonious assault, three counts of felony firearm, and a habitual offender third offense notice. Armed robbery is a serious violent crime that threatens public safety and undermines the sense of security every member of our community deserves. This plea is an important step toward holding the defendant accountable. My office will continue to uphold the rule of law, seek justice for victims, and work to protect the people of Macomb County, Macomb County Prosecutor Peter Lucido said in a statement. Waterford Township residents balk at asking voters for public safety millages. Oops, my bad. That is a video story, so we're going to skip over that one. Three people shot, two others injured at wedding reception in Roseville. Three people were shot Saturday night and two others injured in Roseville after a fight broke out at a wedding reception, according to reports. Police responded around 11 p.m. at Athena Hall, 25650 Gratiot Avenue, after a fight erupted at a wedding reception in the banquet hall and shots were fired, according to media reports. The scene quickly descended into chaos as guests fled the area, Roseville Police Chief Mitchell Berlin told CBS Detroit. Five people were injured, three were shot, and one man was hit by a fleeing vehicle. Another person sustained a deep cut, CBS Detroit said. Police stopped a vehicle trying to leave and found a woman inside who had been shot in the chest, according to WDIV-TV, Channel 4. The other two shooting victims had non-life-threatening injuries and were taken to a hospital. All were expected to recover. Roseville police did not provide details of the incident to the Detroit News on Sunday night. Anyone with information is asked to call the Roseville Police Department at 586-447-4483. Search underway for person who disappeared in Lake St. Clair. A person is missing after going into Lake St. Clair in Harrison Township on the evening of Saturday, August 8th,
and hasn't been seen since, authorities say. The Macomb County Sheriff's Office Marine Division was sent to the lake 2 or 3 miles below the mouth of the south channel of the St. Clair River after receiving a report of a person going into the water and not resurfacing. Both the U.S. Coast Guard and the St. Clair County Sheriff's Office Marine Division helped in the effort to find them. Other

0: details, such as how the missing person wound up in the water or information about the swimmer, weren't yet available, according to Jennifer Putney of the sheriff's office. Despite a search throughout the night, the missing person has not yet been located. The search is ongoing. Powerball jackpot rises to $905 million. Michigan purchaser wins $1 million. Someone in Michigan was one of four players in the country to win $1 million in Saturday's Powerball drawing by matching five balls. The winning numbers in Saturday's drawing for the $856 million Powerball jackpot were 63, 9, 54, 5, 35, and the Powerball was 7. The other $1 million tickets were sold in Arizona, Florida, and New York. Someone in Texas won $2 million Saturday by matching five balls and getting the power play. But no one won the jackpot, making Monday's prize worth $905 million, the eighth largest of all time. The next drawing is at 10:59 p.m. Monday. A winner of the jackpot, which has an estimated cash value of $391.9 million, can take the lump sum cash payment or receive an immediate payment followed by annual checks, each 5% larger than the one the previous year. Nurse accused of stealing centerline patient's drugs charged. A Detroit-licensed nurse practitioner accused of stealing drugs from her nursing home patient has been charged, officials said. Manaya Miller was arraigned Friday in the 37th District Court in Centerline, the Michigan Attorney General's office said. The 26-year-old is charged with a count of larceny in a building, a count of falsifying medical records, and a count of illegal possession of a controlled substance, according to authorities. A judge set Miller's bond at $5,000 and scheduled her next court hearing for August 19th. And that will end the reading of the Michigan News and Detroit Area News from WKAR Radio Reading Service. Here is Katie with international and national news and sports.
1: Thanks, Megan. At least 13 people were killed, including a child, and 39 injured in a Ukrainian drone attack on industrial and civilian targets in the city of Nizhnekamsk. Authorities said on Monday, one of the heaviest civilian totals in Russia in months. Ukraine's military said it had hit Tatneft's Tanico oil refinery in the Tatarstan region, about 497 miles east of Moscow, adding that a fire was recorded at the facility. Russian investigators said they had opened a criminal case into what they qualified as a terrorist attack, saying in a statement that Ukraine had struck residential areas and that a child was among those civilians killed. The head of Russia's Tatarstan region, Rustem Minakhanov, has declared a period of mourning. Ramir Belyayev, the mayor of Nizhnekamsk, said in a statement on Telegram. In verified videos by Reuters on social media, smoke can be seen rising over the oil refinery. The Tanico refinery, which was also hit by Ukraine in early June, processed 17 million tons of crude oil in 2024, producing 2.7 million tons of gasoline and 8.5 million tons of diesel fuel. Russia has stepped up its attacks on Russian oil refineries in recent months in a campaign that has caused fuel shortages in many parts of Russia, although authorities say that most of those initial problems have since been resolved. Ukraine says it wants to bring the price of Russia's war home to ordinary Russians. Moscow has imported fuel from overseas to help bolster supplies. On Sunday, both sides accused each other of lethal attacks. Three people were killed and 37 wounded in a Russian attack on the eastern Ukrainian city of Kharkiv, where a multi-story apartment block was hit, while authorities in Russia's Belgorod said five were killed and 25 wounded by a Ukrainian drone attack. Ukraine and Russia have repeatedly said they do not target civilians. Police in eastern India used tear gas, batons, and water cannon to disperse thousands of youth protesters as they marched on the state legislature in Jharkhand state on Monday over alleged wrongdoing in civil service examinations, TV footage showed. Students and unemployed youth in Jharkhand, one of India's poorer states, launched the protest late last month over the alleged wrongdoing, including recruitment test paper leaks. The protest follows weeks-long youth-led demonstrations in the capital, Delhi, also linked to exam paper leaks, which led to the resignation of the country's education minister, Dharmendra Pradhan, last month. Police and paramilitary forces used tear gas, pellet guns, and batons in Delhi to scatter some 50,000 youth protesters, some of whom clashed with police. The demonstrations were seen as a reflection of their anger over corruption in education, a lack of opportunities, and unemployment. The demands of protesters in Jharkhand include an overhaul of the state's examination system, cancellation of some tests, and an investigation by the federal police. The protest began on July 25 and intensified after thousands gathered at a stadium in the state capital, Ranchi. On Monday, they marched on the state legislature, climbing over police barricades, holding placards, waving the national flag, and shouting slogans amid high security. Some pushed against barricades and scuffled with police, who responded by firing tear gas rounds, using water cannon, and beating them with batons, TV footage showed. Police said they had to use mild force after some protesters became violent. "We showed minimal aggression for a really short time because they are just students," Ranchi City Police Chief Paris Rana told ANI news agency. "I appeal to everyone to be peaceful and not violent. Your demands are reaching the government. Do not show aggression." The state government, ruled by a regional party opposed to Prime Minister Narendra Modi, has held talks with the protesters. It said a majority of their demands had been accepted and that it was open to more talks. Israeli Prime Minister Benjamin Netanyahu rejected a U.S.-backed plan Sunday for Hamas to lay down its weapons in Gaza in exchange for Israeli withdrawal from the territory, a proposal President Donald Trump recently touted as a breakthrough toward ending the conflict there. Netanyahu, at the start of a government meeting, said that Israel does not accept the 15-point document. Hamas, in a statement, reaffirmed its own commitment to the plan it agreed on with the Board of Peace, which was created by Trump, and called on parties to help ensure its implementation. The White House, when asked for comment on Netanyahu's remarks, referred the Washington Post to the Board of Peace, which did not immediately respond. Netanyahu's dismissal of the Gaza plan is the latest apparent setback for Trump's efforts to end Middle East conflicts. While Trump has also expressed optimism about recent negotiations between Iran and Gulf countries to stop the war he launched on February 28, Iranian officials on Saturday said any deal would not reopen the vital Hormuz Strait unless the United States met a list of demands. These included withdrawing U.S. forces from the region, repaying war damages, and lifting sanctions, steep terms that cast further doubt on prospects of ending hostilities that have driven up global oil prices and dragged down the president's approval ratings. As Trump has sought to bring the Iran war he launched alongside Israel to a conclusion, further fissures have emerged in what had been a rock-solid relationship with Netanyahu. The Israeli Prime Minister hinted at those tensions in his remarks on Sunday about the Gaza plan. "Unlike all those who lecture us, we do what needs to be done for Israel's security, and we can and know how to stand our ground, even against our best friends when necessary," Netanyahu said. Unveiled on July 30, the Gaza plan from the Board of Peace gave Hamas and Israel 2 weeks to agree on a timetable and process for implementing the disarmament of Hamas and the withdrawal of Israeli forces from Gaza. However, the militant group and Israel disagree as to which should come first. Hamas says Israel must end its military campaign in Gaza as a first step, and Israel has called for complete disarmament of Hamas and removal of weapons from Gaza as a prerequisite for withdrawing. Trump, in announcing the plan late last month, said on Truth Social that the Board of Peace, a group that was set up in the aftermath of the 2025 deal to release the remaining hostages that Hamas seized during the October 7, 2023 attack on Israel, reached a historic agreement for the complete disarmament of Hamas and all other armed groups in Gaza. He called it a monumental step toward lasting peace and security. Trump described the agreement as Hamas disarming in stages, with the Israeli military pulling out of the territory over time and being replaced by an international stabilization force that would work in partnership with a revamped Palestinian police force. Netanyahu on Sunday said Israeli withdrawal will be carried out only after genuine disarmament, not fictitious disarmament. His demands included that the Palestinian militant group give up all weapons, heavy weaponry, lighter weaponry, all weaponry, he said. Israeli Finance Minister Bezalel Smotrich said in a video on X, "There is no Hamas in Gaza. That is the goal of the war, and we are committed to it." He added that the IDF cannot withdraw a single millimeter from the Gaza Strip prior to the disarmament of Hamas. Netanyahu on Sunday also said, "As long as I am prime minister, a Palestinian state will not be established." The Gaza framework says that it aims to create appropriate conditions for a credible pathway toward achieving Palestinian self-determination and statehood. Iran said it was nearing a final pact with Oman defining new shipping lanes between them through the Strait of Hormuz, but repeated that the U.S. must meet other conditions, including compensation and an end to sanctions and military threats, before the strategic waterway is reopened. The strait, through which about a fifth of global oil and liquefied natural gas flowed prior to the conflict, has been effectively blocked since the U.S.-Israeli attacks on Iran on February 28, pushing up oil prices and inflation. Iranian Foreign Minister spokesman Esmail Baghe said on Monday that talks with Oman on arrangements for navigation through the strait were progressing smoothly and constructively, with an agreement reached on a shipping route map, while some technical issues on a joint statement remained unresolved. He said during a weekly press conference in Tehran that the discussions also covered mechanisms for safe navigation, environmental protection, maritime services, and combating crime, adding that such services would normally entail receiving payment in return. On Sunday, Iran's Foreign Minister Abbas Araghchi said an agreement with Oman was in its final stages, but stressed that Tehran would not reopen the channel unless the U.S. met certain demands made by Tehran. Iran and the U.S. are not engaged in direct talks, and Tehran will not start them as long as Washington breaches an interim deal signed in June, Araghchi said, adding that messages were being exchanged through intermediaries. U.S. President Donald Trump said in an interview with Axios that the U.S. was low-keying it with Iran. "We are only semi-negotiating with them. We're just watching Iran with its huge inflation and the fact they have no money." Araghchi said reopening the strait would depend in part on the U.S. paying compensation for damage it caused in widespread attacks on Iran. The outgoing secretary of Iran's top national security body, Mohammad Bakir Zulkader, also listed ending further U.S. threats against Iran, halting aggression toward Iran and its Lebanese, Palestinian, Yemeni, and Iraqi allies, removing a U.S. naval blockade in the Gulf, lifting sanctions on Iran, and releasing frozen Iranian assets. Iran on Sunday announced that former Revolutionary Guards commander Mohsen Rezai, seen as a more outspoken figure than Zulkader, would take over as second in command of the body that coordinates the country's security and foreign policy. No reason was given for the change, and it was not immediately clear if it would herald any change in policy. In late 2022, Microsoft detected the hack of a water system in Guam that U.S. intelligence agencies in the following month determined was orchestrated by China. The idea wasn't new. The spy agencies had long watched as Iran targeted Israeli water systems. "That another nation state was doing it to us, that was unsettling," recalled one former U.S. official who, like others interviewed for this story, spoke on condition of anonymity because of the matter's sensitivity. Senior U.S. officials were concerned that such intrusions could affect military bases in Guam, but also civilian water supplies, many of which were poorly protected against hacks. The Biden administration, alarmed by the spring 2021 ransomware attack on Colonial Pipeline, had already moved to regulate pipelines and then railroads. Now they wanted to move on water. In March 2023, the Environmental Protection Agency issued a memo to require that states work with local officials to spot weaknesses in water systems that hackers could exploit and then develop plans to remediate them. Municipalities could apply for federal grants to help defray costs. But attorneys general in three Republican-led states, Arkansas, Iowa, and Missouri, sued, arguing that the memo exceeded the EPA's authority, failed to provide for public comment, and was a financial burden on small towns. The federal appeals court for that region, seen as being among the most conservative, halted the rule change. The EPA withdrew it. Late last month, the water utility in the western part of Arkansas, one of the states that sued, was hit with a cyber attack, part of a spate of intrusions into municipal water systems that U.S. spy agencies believe is the work of Iranian regime hackers. The campaign comes as U.S. launched war with Iran moves into its sixth month, with Tehran showing no sign of backing down. Had the EPA rule been in place, some experts say, the Arkansas utility or others like it might have been spared. Shooting it down sets us back, said Gus Serino, president of INC Secure Incorporated, a cybersecurity consultant on control systems and a former engineer at the Massachusetts Water Resources Authority. The level of effort and expense to fix these systems is not that much. It wouldn't remove all the risk, but would certainly remove most of the low-hanging fruit. The number of states affected has expanded to at least a dozen, say officials familiar with the matter, with at least 30 systems affected in Minnesota alone. Iran's targeting of water systems, a trend that federal authorities first warned of months ago, and a history of failed efforts to boost water utility cybersecurity, has lit a fire under some members of Congress. Senator Adam Schiff, a California Democrat who is the top Democrat on the water panel of the Environmental and Public Works Committee, unveiled a bill Monday explicitly authorizing the EPA to regulate water sector cybersecurity. The measure would enshrine in law what the agency tried to do by executive action 3 years ago, require water utilities to conduct cybersecurity assessments and require corrective actions when significant vulnerabilities are identified. And in other water news, federal agencies are working with officials in Puerto Rico as the island contends with a water crisis that has left tens of thousands of residents without running water for days at a time, Puerto Rico Governor Jennifer Gonzalez-Colon said on August 9. The U.S. territory imposed a rationing program that shut off water service in the capital of San Juan and its surrounding neighborhoods for 48-hour intervals, according to Puerto Rico's Aqueduct and Sewer Authority. Officials say more than 180,000 households were being impacted by the program, which began on August 7. The rationing comes as Puerto Rico grapples with persistent drought conditions, unusually hot temperatures, and long-standing infrastructure problems. At a news conference, Gonzalez-Colon said the federal government is assisting authorities across the island manage the crisis. She added that a drought committee has been established, as well as an interagency support plan for municipalities across the territory. Officials on the island have deployed portable water tankers to communities, allowing residents to fill up containers and plastic jugs while their service is cut off. Hospitals and other essential services were being prioritized, officials said. Authorities in Puerto Rico have not provided a timeline of when they expect the rationing program to end. The challenging weather conditions are expected to continue for several weeks, meteorologists said. The Trump administration plans to revamp a federally funded career website that lists hundreds of college scholarships for women and students of color to align it with the president's mission to end diversity, equity, and inclusion programs, according to interviews and a public notice. The website, called Career One Stop, includes a tool that lets people narrow their search for scholarships to certain criteria, including race and sex. In addition, dozens of other scholarships listed on the site are reserved for people with disabilities or who identified as LGBTQ+. Scholarships on the site appear to be funded largely by an array of private groups, including foundations, associations, fraternities, unions, and other organizations. The listings present something of a contradiction for the administration, which has touted its intent to eliminate diversity efforts in higher education while continuing to advertise diversity scholarships on a website it funds and oversees. The Minnesota Department of Employment and Economic Development operates the site for the Labor Department, but the Trump administration told the Washington Post that it plans to end its affiliation with the state in the coming months, bring the website in-house, and overhaul the portal. The Labor Department declined to answer questions about the scholarship listings on the website, which also offers information on careers, job training, and employment opportunities. But the White House vowed to make changes to reflect the administration's anti-DEI agenda. President Trump was resoundingly elected with a clear mandate to end divisive racist policies and restore merit and efficiency, White House spokeswoman Taylor Rogers said in a statement. The Department of Labor is bringing this particular program in-house to fix its services as this administration continues to eliminate the DEI policies that ran rampant during the Biden administration. And we're going to move along to sports now. The Detroit Tigers just traded their generational pitcher and somehow turned their season around anyway. It just feels different now, even if the turnaround started long before their West Coast romp the last couple of weeks. And it should. If nothing else, their series win at Oracle Park on Sunday, August 9, sends the Tigers back to Michigan, having earned the right to play meaningful baseball games. Cleveland is first. The feel-good Chicago White Sox follow. Not that anyone around here should care about Chicago's worst-to-first narrative. It's Chicago. That city should never be seen as an underdog. You know what is a good story? The Tigers, a squad that lost its ace to the big bad bullies in Los Angeles and ripped off 7 wins in 9 games without him. Well, technically, Tariq Skubal was still on the roster when the trip began in West Sacramento, California, all the way back in July. But he didn't pitch in the series opener against the Athletics, and by the next night, he was packing his bags and hugging it out with this group of increasingly stubborn ballplayers. Stubborn because they still believe and never stopped believing, they'll tell you. Now they have proof as to why. Like having the second best record in the American League since the beginning of June. Like having a pitching staff that just allowed 17 runs over 9 games and a lineup that is sturdier and steadier by the week, led at the top by one of the best rookies in recent franchise history. And if the bullpen cleans up its late-inning struggles as it did against the Giants Sunday in a 3-1 win, the playoffs aren't just possible, they're probable. Heck, the division would be possible, too. The Tigers just won an extra innings game because Kyle Finnegan, Drew Summers, Kenley Jansen, and Tyler Horton completed 4 high-pressure innings without allowing an earned run. I love the toughness that they're showing coming in and getting some big outs, A.J. Hinch said. They don't have to be perfect, but I'm super, super proud of how they've sort of not listened to the waves of emotion and gone out and done their jobs. By waves of emotion, he means outside noise, which is to say criticism, which was deserved, of course. Though it's hard to blame a manager for protecting his players. He should. And he has, though maybe he won't have to as much if his bullpen keeps looking like this. Because of the bullpen and because of the lineup and the starting rotation and the general refusal to do anything but stay ready and complete, the Tigers are coming home to play their 2 biggest series of the season so far. Hinch can't wait. Every game feels like Game 7, he said Sunday. We've been going at it for a couple months now to try to get ourselves to this exact position. I imagine there are a lot of people around Detroit that are looking forward to this series, maybe even a little more than they were a month or two ago. Shoot, even 2 weeks ago, before the trade deadline, when the Tigers split a four-game series at home with the Kansas City Royals, blowing a couple of leads and then losing two of three against Baltimore in maddeningly similar fashion. It looked a little different then, felt a little different too. But then Troy Melton kept hanging zeros on the scoreboard, and Jackson Jobe made his series debut, and Dylan Dingler and Kevin McGonigal became one of the best 1-2 punches in the American League. And bottom of the lineup guys are discovering or rediscovering some of their mojo, like Zach McKinstry, who realized he was chasing too far off the plate instead of making the pitcher come back to him. He's been on a tear since that adjustment, and the more he hits, the more he gets on base, and the more he causes trouble for the defense. He is their best base runner. On Sunday, he made the play of the game with his glove when he threw out a runner tagging at third from deep in right field. I've had a couple this year that have bounced in the grass and kind of got caught up, he said. I was just trying to get it all the way to home plate. When did he know he had a chance to get the runner? I saw Melton behind home plate and he was already raising his hands, McKinstry said. He was smiling as he recalled this, and why not? As he said, I'm getting into a bit of a groove. He isn't the only one. If hitting is contagious, then so's winning, and so is making winning plays like McKinstry's throw, and making winning pitches like Summers did in the eighth inning with the bases loaded and one out. The lefty reliever took a deep breath when pitching coach Chris Fetter visited him at the mound. That was by design, Hinch said, so that Summers could gather himself for the moment. He did, and threw an 84 slider that darted at the last minute. And all Rafael Devers could do was roll his bat over the top. Gleyber Torres scooped it up and tossed it to McGonigal, covering second, and he whipped it to first for a game-saving double play. Yeah, they miscommunicated in the seventh on the outfield, and a fly ball dropped in, and that runner eventually scored after two more errors. Ideally, that doesn't happen. But then this is baseball, and how are you going to respond to your mistakes? This is what the Tigers are doing more consistently and determinedly now. This is why they've been winning. They're making plays when they need them. They've pulled and pushed and scraped and clawed, and they can see the surface now. And if they can get there, they're two games below 500, the possibilities stretch out past the horizon. Not that the Tigers are thinking about where this season could lead if they kept playing as they have the last 2 months and keep playing as they have the last 2 weeks. If nothing else, their 10-day, 9-game trek from California to Seattle back to California brought a little clarity. They are legitimately in this playoff race, a game back of the final wild card spot with the AL Central still in place. They trail the White Sox by 3.5 games. Their 7-2 streak past the Athletics, the Mariners, and the Giants turns this week into must-see baseball. At this time last season, Andrew Marsh was simply looking to prove he was worthy of a spot in Michigan football's wide receiver rotation. A true freshman at the time, it took enrolling early, learning the offense in the spring, climbing the ranks in the summer, and earning it behind the scenes in the fall. Through 4 weeks, Marsh played just 52 snaps and had only one reception for a 30-yard touchdown in a 63-3 rout of Central Michigan. But after a bye in week 5, he got his first career start in week 6, where he played 55 snaps and caught 4 passes for 80 yards. The rest was history. Marsh had 44 catches for 611 yards over the final 8 weeks of the season, the most of any pass catcher in the Big Ten during that time, to go with 3 touchdowns. Now he's seen as the leader of the room and feels notably more comfortable in his second fall camp. I feel like the game has slowed down for me a little bit, he said on Friday, August 7 at Schembechler Hall. It's really about being able to go full speed all the time, every rep, and being more intentional throughout practice. As many know by now, the last Michigan player to have more than 1,000 receiving yards in a single season was Jeremy Gallen in 2013 at 1,373 yards. Every year, the question rears its ugly head, and when Marsh was asked about it, he smiled because he knows all too well. From 1999 to 2007, Michigan had a 1,000-yard receiver in every season except one, 2006, when Mario Manningham had 703 yards in 9 games as he missed nearly a month in the middle of the season. For a program that's been in need of truly elite receiving weapon for more than a decade, Marsh is eager to be the one to end the skid. "That's big for me this year," Marsh said of the 1,000-yard mark. "Something I definitely want to accomplish. At least for my personal goal, that's probably top of the list. And then go get a Biletnikoff, the top wide receiver in America." Marsh said he spent this offseason taking the next steps in his game. He's worked on getting off the line of scrimmage and the intricacies with his routes, and he's also spent time with Bryce Underwood in Los Angeles while the quarterback trains with Jordan Palmer. At 6 foot and 190 pounds, Marsh isn't a prototypical big frame receiver, nor is he an elite burner, but he makes up for it in other ways. Just ask someone who's had to cover him in practice. "Yeah, that guy's special," Michigan corner Zeke Berry said. "Every time I guard him, I mean, I want to guard him every day because I know how special he is. And like the way he moves his body is, you know, it makes it hard to guard. You know, I need that practice. The way he can move, he has great hands. But I feel like the way he moves the body, his route running is pretty good. I feel like that's what his strength is." Marsh isn't just making a name with those who guard him, but the entire team. He's become one of the leaders under the new regime, a proven weapon who will have a massive role from day one. And that'll end the reading of the Detroit News and Free Press from WKAR Radio Reading Service. Your readers this hour were Megan McElwee and Katie Donnelly.
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3: Weather for this afternoon, mostly cloudy throughout the day, a high of 83. For tonight, partly cloudy with a high of 66. For tomorrow, mostly cloudy throughout the day, a high of 78. 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
4: Welcome to the Michigan History Hour on WKAR's Radio Reading Service from Michigan State University in East Lansing. My name is Kirk Venier, and I'll be reading articles from Michigan History Magazine. Michigan History Magazine is published bimonthly by the Historical Society of Michigan. Today, I'll be reading articles from the July-August 1999 issue, and this is the issue that is celebrating the Michigan century. Before we go too far into this issue, however, I would like to first say that this is the 500th episode of the Michigan History Hour. I have been very proud to provide this information to you. The first episode was recorded on January 26, 2015, and the first readings were from the September-October 2014 issue of Michigan History Magazine. Hopefully, we'll be able to continue on for quite a few more episodes. So, going into the Michigan century, we're now to the 1940s. And the timeline is May 1940, nylon stockings are introduced. September 1940, the Michigan Supreme Court rules in favor of equal pay for both men and women. December 1941, the Japanese bomb Pearl Harbor and the United States enters World War II. October 1942, the first B-24 bomber rolls off Willow Run's assembly line. June 1943, race riots in Detroit leave 34 people dead. May 1945, World War II ends in Europe. June 1945, the United Nations meets for the first time in San Francisco. August 1945, atomic bombs are dropped over Hiroshima and Nagasaki, and Japan surrenders. April 1946, the bikini is introduced in France. April 1947, Jackie Robinson becomes the first African-American Major League Baseball player. March 1947, WWJ-TV becomes Michigan's first commercial television station. And February 1948, the Michigan State Police begin using radar to help curb speeding. In the prelude into our primary article from this decade, leads us into sports in the 20th century. The 1904 Summer Olympic Games are called the Michigan Olympics after six University of Michigan athletes bring home a total of 10 medals, 6 gold. During this century, more than 150 Wolverine athletes or alumni will compete in every Olympics except for 1980. They will win 83 medals. On December 15, 1935, the Detroit Lions, formerly the Portsmouth, Ohio Spartans, defeat the New York Giants, winning the National Football League championship and only their second year in the league. During the 1950s, the Lions are NFL champs 3 times. On June 22, 1937, Detroit's Joe Louis, also known as the Brown Bomber, becomes the world's heavyweight boxing champion. The same year, he knocks out Nazi Germany's Max Schmeling, becoming a worldwide symbol of the power of democracy over fascism. Louis holds the heavyweight crown until 1949. The All-American Girls Professional Baseball League, the AAGPBL, starts play in 1942 to fill the void left by male players who are fighting in World War II. 4 Michigan cities, Grand Rapids, Muskegon, Kalamazoo, and Battle Creek, have AAGPBL teams. In 1957, professional basketball comes to Michigan when the Fort Wayne, Indiana Pistons move to Detroit. In 1988-89 and 89-90, Isaiah Thomas, who will be remembered for making the big plays in the clutch, leads the team nicknamed the Bad Boys to back-to-back National Basketball Association championships. Down 3-1, the Detroit Tigers rally in a must-win situation to capture 3 straight victories from the St. Louis Cardinals and win the 1968 World Series. In the drama, the unheralded Mickey Lolich steps into the spotlight and gives 3 clutch performances on the mound. And on March 26, 1979, Lansing's Irvin Magic Johnson leads Michigan State University to its first NCAA basketball championship against Larry Bird's undefeated Indiana State team. Now, the primary article is titled At Any Time by John U. Bacon. In 1945, University of Michigan football coach Fritz Kreisler found himself in need of a minor miracle. He had to lead his team into battle against a wartime enhanced Army squad, a team that won the national championship the previous year, hadn't lost in 11 games, and was still ranked number 1. The cadets were led by future Heisman Trophy winners Felix Doc Blanchard and Glenn Davis, while Kreisler could counter with little more than a bunch of wide-eyed freshmen. Plus, the Wolverines would have to play the game before the national media in Yankee Stadium in the Bronx. Kreisler did, however, have a couple of things going for him: a sharp intellect and a flair for innovation. He would need them both. Fritz Kreisler was too scrawny to play high school football back in tiny Earlville, Illinois, 70 miles west of Chicago. But he was smart enough to graduate with a 94 average, which earned him an academic scholarship to the University of Chicago in 1917. The serious-minded young man had no intention of playing sports, but couldn't resist visiting a practice run by Chicago's legendary coach Amos Alonzo Stagg. Once the old man of the Midway lured the growing bookworm into sports, Kreisler went on to win 9 varsity letters in football, basketball, and baseball, and narrowly missed out on 5 Beta Kappa honors. After graduating, Kreisler turned down a contract with the Chicago White Sox to pursue his lifelong dream of becoming a doctor. To do so, however, he had to work as Stagg's assistant for a few years to save enough money to pay for it. Once back under the old man's spell, Kreisler decided to scrap his medical aspirations and follow in his mentor's footsteps. Kreisler served as a Chicago assistant from 1922 to 1929 and kept in close contact with Stagg throughout his stops at Minnesota, Princeton, and Michigan. Years later, Stagg was still talking up his star pupil. Balance, judgment, dependability, and loyalty are his predominant characteristics, he said. In my talks to young people, I have often used him as an illustration of these qualities, well supported by eloquent mental gifts. Chrysler used all his attributes to turn around a moribund Minnesota program in just two seasons. The Gophers finished 3-4-1 in 1930 and 7-3 in 1931, a renaissance that attracted national attention. When Princeton made a pitch for Chrysler, Minnesota students, alums, and administrators made a desperate attempt to keep Chrysler, but he couldn't resist. The Big Three, Harvard, Yale, and Princeton, had never hired a non-alum to coach football until Princeton hired Chrysler. To be perfectly honest, I fell for the glamour of the Big Three, he admitted years later. I was flattered as hell that Princeton came after me, a corn-fed yokel, to be its first non-alumnus head coach. What really clinched the decision for me, though, was the obvious fact that all business, publicity, and prestige faced east in the early 1930s. Chrysler took advantage of the spotlight by going 35-9-5 during his six seasons at Princeton, including undefeated seasons in 1933 and 1935. He even won over the stodgy alums, including F. Scott Fitzgerald, a Princeton dropout who fancied himself a football expert. Fitzgerald often called Chrysler in the wee hours, usually drunk, even on the night before the big game against Yale. The renowned author once advised Chrysler that the Tigers could defeat the Yalies simply by stealing their bulldog, in the belief that it would leave the Yale players too distraught to play. Chrysler thanked Fitzgerald for the suggestions, hung up the phone, and went back to sleep. Chrysler's belief that all media attention radiated from the Northeast proved correct. After Chrysler's sixth season in Princeton, his reputation as a gridiron genius reached across the country. When the Michigan Brain Trust was shopping for a coach in 1938, they decided on Chrysler, and they wouldn't take no for an answer. According to Angelique Shengela's account in Legacy of Champions, they invited Chrysler to write down what it would take to get him to Ann Arbor. Because Chrysler wasn't looking to leave Princeton, he asked for complete autonomy over the team, the position of athletic director after the then-athlete director Fielding Yost stepped down, and $15,000 a year, more money than any coach had ever made. I thought my terms were so far out of line, Chrysler confessed, that they would be unacceptable. Michigan heartily agreed to all of Chrysler's conditions. In his resignation letter to Princeton officials, Chrysler wrote, "Michigan presents such a far-reaching opportunity that it was difficult for me to do anything but accept." Chrysler took the Michigan job on February 9, 1938. In his first years at Michigan, Chrysler invented tearaway jerseys, a clever set of goalposts that reduced collisions so effectively they were used by the National Collegiate Athletic Association, NCAA, and the National Football League through the 1960s, and the Wolverines' distinctive winged helmet. But he would need more than fancy jerseys and helmets to beat the vaunted Army squad in 1945. Chrysler started the 1945 season with six freshmen among his 11 starters, all of whom played both offense and defense. His young team won three of its first four games, but Chrysler knew his fresh-faced boys were no match for Michigan's next opponent, the loaded Army squad. When the other fellow has $1,000 and you have a dime, it's time to gamble, Chrysler said later. Our below-par wartime squad couldn't possibly have stood up against that powerhouse for 60 minutes. Therefore, we gambled. The trick was finding a strategy worth gambling on. Chrysler combed the rules looking for a loophole, and he found one in the substitution section. Before World War II, players could only enter or leave a game once each quarter. In 1941, in anticipation of the player shortages the oncoming war would create, the NCAA started allowing players to come and go at any time. Those three little words changed the game, Chrysler later said. It suddenly occurred to me that if we could use any boy whenever we wanted, why not look for the best ball carriers, passers, and receivers, and put the best blockers up front ahead of them, then take them out when the ball changed hands, and throw in the best tacklers and pass defenders. Taking full advantage of those three little words, Chrysler divided his team into offensive and defensive units 2 weeks before the showdown, creating the sport's first specialists. The players, however, didn't give the change much thought at the time. Nobody ever questioned Coach Chrysler, recalls Pete Elliott, referring to the man the players called the Lord. Elliott, a tailback and defensive halfback on the 1945 team, eventually quarterbacked the Wolverines to the national championship in 1947, before becoming the head coach at Nebraska, Cal Berkeley, and Illinois. Whatever he said, we knew was a good move. We had great confidence that what he said was right. If he said, you're going to play there, you played there. Nobody thought about questioning it. He was just a very commanding person and one we all respected tremendously. By game time on October 12, 1945, Chrysler had prepared 10 players to play only one way and 6 players to play both sides of the ball. We knew it was different. It was new, Elliott remembers, but Coach Chrysler didn't announce anything. He didn't tell us we're doing something special. He just did it. I don't think he thought it was going to be historical, and neither did we. 70,000 fans packed Yankee Stadium, the site of almost every major sporting event in the first half of the century, including the Joe Louis Max Schmeling fights, the Army Notre Dame clashes, and numerous World Series duels. Into this shrine, the Michigan freshmen walked to take on the nation's juggernaut. We didn't know what to expect, Elliott recalls. We were a young team in Yankee Stadium, playing Blanchard and Davis and the great Army team. But we had great faith in what the coaches said. Chrysler substituted freely, and through most of the game, it seemed that his big gamble might work. Michigan held Army scoreless in the first quarter and trailed only 14-7 in the third before future Heisman winner Doc Blanchard and the Cadets settled matters 28-7. Afterward, it was not Army's victory, which was expected, but Michigan's effort that had people talking. The lead of the Wire story declared, Michigan sent its football boys on a man's errand Saturday afternoon in Yankee Stadium. But before Army's national champions proved their experience and skill with a 28-7 victory, 70,000 fans thrilled to the Wolverines' battle against the Cadets' power and speed. Army had to go all out, all the way. Without Blanchard and Davis, Michigan might well have contained the Cadet attack and turned the football trick of the year. It was no parade for Army, and the score belies the ferocity of the competition. What went largely unnoticed, however, was how the outmanned Wolverines managed to keep the Cadets from running wild. There is no mention anywhere in the various game stories of Chrysler's platoon system. After the Wolverines closed the gap the next year, losing 20-13 to the second-ranked Cadets, word of Chrysler's strategy finally began to spread. During Michigan's undefeated 1947 season, which culminated in a national title, Time magazine featured Michigan's Bob Chappas on the cover. Halfback Chappas, the headline said, identifying him by a single offensive position. The magazine extolled not Michigan's star, but its unique strategy. For Michigan's specialists, poise, fury, finesse, utter abandon. After the issue hit the stands, dozens of coaches wrote and called Chrysler asking for details of his platoon system. The following fall, many of them had adopted Chrysler's strategy, the most revolutionary innovation since Michigan head coach Fielding Yost instructed quarterback Stanfield Wells to throw spiral passes in 1910. The game would never be the same. Chrysler's free substitution had clearly captured the nation's imagination, but it had its critics, including Chrysler himself. One publication called it push-button football because it took the thinking out of the game. Other critics say it's because of free substitution that the image of the dumb jock in the form of the big-footed, slow-witted offensive lineman whose only job is to knock over the man in front of him came into full bloom. Before free substitution, football players were not especially big or muscular. Only 2 of the 39 players on Michigan's 1947 national championship team topped 210 pounds. And they had to understand the entire game from both sides of the ball, not just master a single isolated task. It's also because of free substitution that coaches have to travel thousands of miles every year to get the top specialists at each position. Instead of simply rounding up the best athletes available, Coach now has to get a particular offensive lineman from Texas, a certain running back from Pennsylvania, and a special wide receiver from Florida. Of the 104 players on the Wolverines' 1998 roster, only 41 are from Michigan. The other 73 come from 23 states, including 4 from Florida, 5 from California, and 7 from Texas. This says nothing about the dozens of players Michigan actively recruited nationwide who went elsewhere. Recognizing some of the unintended consequences of his strategy, Chrysler feared he had opened Pandora's box. In 1953, while chairing the NCAA Rules Committee, Chrysler spearheaded the move to outlaw unlimited substitution. As a result, the NCAA struck several compromises over the years before giving in to the inevitable, free unlimited substitution in the early 1960s. The Michigan Football Media Guide lists the starters at each position for each season, but it does not list completely separate offensive and defensive teams until 1964. It took almost two decades, but the platoon system finally took over once and for all. Chrysler created it, but he couldn't kill it. In hindsight, it's probably a good thing he didn't. According to former Michigan football coach Bo Schembechler, one of the biggest misconceptions is that if we went back to single platoon, the game would be better. It's just not so. The players would be more tired, they wouldn't be as talented, and the plays would be simpler. And platooning gives more kids an opportunity to play. If you have a certain skill in one area, but not in another, you can still find a place on the team. Coaches can do more because you only have to teach a guy one position. Without platooning, you could never get it all taught. Platooning made the game what it is today: faster, better skilled, better coached, more sophisticated, and more interesting. Pete Elliott agrees. Because of platooning, football's a much more wide-open game, he notes. Think about how much fresher the players are. You try to get players to play 60 minutes now. By the fourth quarter, everyone would be just dragging. The game would slow down tremendously, and the fans wouldn't stand for that. There's no pro or con debate anymore. You'll never, ever go back. The adoption of the platoon system also finished what Fielding, Yost, and Chrysler started. The power shift in college football from east to west and from public to private schools. When teams had to recruit more players from increasingly far-flung locales and teach them more intricate plays, the Ivy League powers couldn't keep up and were forced to abdicate their throne to the land-grant schools found in conferences like the Big Ten, which had the money, the coaches, and the will to do all the above. When Chrysler stepped down as coach after the 1947 season, his alma mater, Chicago, had already given up football and would be replaced in the Big Ten by Michigan State University 2 years later. Never again would a Big Ten head coach fall for the glamour of the Ivy League. Freelance writer John Bacon lives in Ann Arbor. A special thanks to Keith Molan and Bruce Motti for the Wolverine helmet that appears on page 47. And there's two side articles. The first one is a letter worth framing. Michigan's 1947 squad, the national championship team that popularized the platoon system across the country, has reunited several times, most memorably on its 25th anniversary in 1972. Chrysler, then 73, checked out of the hospital to join his old players that night. He did not give any speeches that weekend, but no one expected him to. A former colleague once described Chrysler as a cold, calculating fish with a good reason for everything he does. It's a wonder he ever makes any mistakes at all. Former Michigan athletic director Don Canham recalls, "Chrysler was not an easy person to get close to. He told me he had three friends and thousands of acquaintances. He used that phrase many times to emphasize his isolation." But after his former players returned to their homes, Chrysler wrote a handwritten and uncharacteristically personal letter to every player on the team. Each letter included these words: "There are times when the heart is too full for utterance, and being with you on the 25th anniversary was one of those times. No doubt the echoes of yesteryear's cheers will become dim, but emotional experiences of elation, heartache, and disappointments can never be shared by others. These friendships, through sunshine and shadow, will stand forever as a brilliant beacon high in the halls of our memories. Almost all the players from Chrysler's last team have framed their letters and displayed them in their homes as a testament to a season and a man that changed the game and their lives forever. And this is also written by John U. Bacon. And then the next side article, which includes that picture of the Wolverine helmet, is titled "One of the Scariest Sights in College Football." He won a national championship. He changed the game forever with the platoon system, and he shaped college football by serving on the NCAA Rules Committee over two decades. Yet Fritz Chrysler might be best remembered for designing Michigan's distinctive winged helmet, the most recognizable headgear in college football. But here's a dirty little secret. Chrysler first designed the winged helmet at Princeton, not Michigan,

came to Ann Arbor in 1938, he brought the winged helmet with him. The Princeton Tigers dropped the design in 1937, a year before Chrysler left, and only started using it again last season, no doubt inspired by Michigan's success in popularizing it. The University of Delaware Blue Hens started wearing the design when former Michigan fullback Dave Nelson became the head coach there in 1951. Unlike the Tigers, however, the Hens have continued to wear the Chrysler design to this day. There is no question, however, that the unique helmet has been Michigan's calling card for six decades. Michigan coaches can't count how many times they've heard recruits say that it was the first thing they liked about Michigan. Some even claim their desire to wear the famous winged helmet was their primary motive to come to Ann Arbor. Michigan's all-time rushing leader, Jamie Morris, once observed, "I had three older brothers play for Syracuse, including Joe, who later started for the New York Giants. But I just loved Michigan's helmets. That's the reason why I came here, that and the little guy," Coach Bo Schembechler storming up and down the sidelines. Michigan's opponents aren't quite as fond of it. Before the game, the Wolverines gather together under the tunnel before games. From the stands, they look like a bunch of bees ready to swarm anything in its path, an effect that's amplified when they charge through the M Go Blue banner and jump on top of each other at the other end of the field. Any opposing player can tell you that's one of the scariest sights in college football. Some visiting coaches won't even let their players watch. The effect can be so intimidating that several Michigan opponents, including Notre Dame and Indiana, have taken to taping the design over their helmets during practice to lessen the shock of seeing the maize and blue helmets across the line. Anyone who's seen the Michigan's helmets can tell you, however, that's not the same as the real thing. And again, this was written by John U. Bacon. We'll now move on to the decade of the 1950s. As the nation enjoys a booming post-war economy, GM design ace Harley Earl convinces millions that they need flashy chrome and tail fins on their new cars. In 1955, American automakers sell 9 million vehicles, two-thirds of the world's output that year. Advancements in medicine include the 1955 announcement at the University of Michigan that the Salk polio vaccine effectively prevents the dreaded disease. The state's best-known politician during the decade is G. Menon Soapy Williams, shown above with polio victim Margaret Rose Oxley in 1954. Elected governor a record six times, Williams earns high marks for accomplishments in higher education, civil rights, and pushing to completion the Mackinac Bridge. During the 1950s, the world's two superpowers, the United States and the Soviet Union, are locked in a Cold War. The contest usually concerns nuclear weapons, but in 1959, two warriors of the Cold War, one American, the other Russian, duke it out in a kitchen exhibition. And the timeline reads as follows. February 1951, the U.S. Constitution is amended, limiting the president to two full terms in office. October 1951, I Love Lucy first debuts on TV. November 1952, Cora Brown becomes the first African-American woman elected to the Michigan Senate. July 1953, an armistice ends the Korean War. March 1954, the Northland Mall in Southfield, America's first shopping mall, opens. May 1954, the U.S. Supreme Court declares racial segregation in public schools unconstitutional. July 1955, Disneyland Park opens in Anaheim, California. December 1955, Detroit native Rosa Parks refuses to move to the back of a bus in Montgomery, Alabama. November 1957, the Mackinac Bridge opens. March 1958, the Barbie doll appears on the market. November 1958, the freighter Carl D. Bradley sinks in Lake Michigan. 33 crew perish, only two survive. In September 1959, Governor G. Menon Soapy Williams leads the first annual Mackinac Bridge Walk. And our lead-in article is titled Industry in the 20th Century. In 1912, steel case is established.
Today, the Grand Rapids-based company is not only the world's largest supplier of office furniture, but operates some

0: of the finest and cleanest trucks on the highway. Impatient with the time it takes to prepare baby food by forcing vegetables through a strainer, Dan Gerber, working in his father's successful cannery in Fremont, creates Gerber Products Company in 1927. During the first year, Gerber sells almost 600,000 jars of baby food. The baby's face that adorns billions of Gerber baby food jars is created by artist Dorothy Hope Smith from an unfinished charcoal sketch sent to Gerber in response to a contest. In 1928, Edward M. Naubusch and E.J. Shoemaker, Monroe cousins, who are in the business of building furniture, design an upholstered chair that changes positions. Within a year, they receive more orders for their Lazy Boy chair than they can fill. Today, Lazy Boy is the world's leading producer of reclining chairs. In 1937, Dutch immigrant Hendrik Meyer opens a store in Greenville. Today, the Grand Rapids-based Meyer Corp. has over 100 stores in Michigan and four other states. In 1959, Richard DeVos and J. Van Andel create a company called Amway in the basement of Van Andel's home in Ada. Their first product is a multi-purpose cleaner. Today, the Amway Corporation does over $5.7 billion in sales annually and has thousands of distributors around the world. And in 1959, Mike Ilitch and his wife, Marion, opened their first Little Caesars restaurant in Garden City. A year later, Thomas S. Monahan and his brother, James, purchased Dominick's Pizza store in Ypsilanti. Today, hundreds of Little Caesars and Domino's franchises dominate the pizza industry across the nation. And our primary article for this century is titled My Kitchen's Better Than Yours by Michelle Hill. What a silly thing for your people to exhibit in the Soviet Union, Nikita Khrushchev said to Richard Nixon as the Russian leader picked up a lemon squeezer. All you need for tea is a couple drops of lemon juice. The 1959 visit of the American vice president to the Soviet capital, designed as a show of cooperation and fellowship between two superpowers, instead pitted one of this country's leading anti-communists against the Soviet premier in a heated debate that Life magazine described as the liveliest and bluntest dialogue in post-war international politics. The two men didn't confront each other on the floor of the United Nations, but in a traveling kitchen display built by the Michigan-based Whirlpool Corporation. What brought Nixon to Moscow was the exchange of trade shows sponsored by the United States and the Soviet Union. While the two superpowers fought the Cold War with an accelerating nuclear arms race, they also employed subtler weapons, trade fairs, and cultural exchanges crafted to spread ideological messages. Trade shows were held all around the world, but in 1959, the Russians and Americans, for the first time, opened temporary exhibits in each other's country. On the surface, these shows promoted mutual understanding and friendship. They were, however, according to Time magazine, a deadly serious part of the Cold War. Soviet exhibits, according to U.S. officials, attempted to convey the impression that communism was a workers' paradise with an abundance of consumer goods. American critics added that Russian exhibits did not accurately portray life in the Soviet Union and that most featured goods were not readily available to that nation's population. Despite criticism of the sinister motives of the Soviet exhibitions, the U.S. government was not above exploiting trade shows and expositions to promote its own political and economic agendas. The U.S. Department of Commerce maintained that trade fairs offered an opportunity for business and government to portray the benefits of free enterprise and democracy. These exhibits served as an indicator of the American way of life and created a stage for dramatization of the story of the free enterprise system that produces them. One of the most popular trade fair exhibits was A Kitchen of the Future, created by the Whirlpool Corporation of Benton Harbor, Michigan. Introduced in 1956, the Miracle Kitchen, as it was dubbed, was rated outstanding by visitors to a 1958 trade show in Milan, Italy. The push-button kitchen drew larger crowds than any of the Russian displays, including the satellite Sputnik. According to Whirlpool, the Miracle Kitchen was an imaginative look at the home appliances which may be offered in the future. In addition to the Miracle Kitchen, Whirlpool created a working kitchen called the Model Kitchen. It was designed to show the comforts of life under a democracy, while the futuristic Miracle Kitchen demonstrated the peaceful applications of American technology. In 1959, Whirlpool's two kitchens traveled to Moscow as part of the American National Exhibition. The first official U.S. government display ever opened in the Soviet Union, the exhibit was described by Time magazine as a wonderful themeless serving of American science, technology, and culture. At the entrance of the exhibition stood a 78-foot-high gold-colored aluminum geodesic dome that resembled a giant armadillo. Inside, seven giant screens showed thousands of colorful glimpses of the United States and its people. Other exhibits included an IBM electronic brain that provided written answers in flawless Russian to 4,000 questions about the United States. Rows of shining 1959 automobiles and a Macy's furnished ranch house, which included Whirlpool's model kitchen. Nixon's arrival in Moscow began somewhat inconspicuously. There was no playing of anthems, no crowd of the kind the USSR can muster for a visiting Mongolian, Time reported. But in what the weekly news magazine called peacetime diplomacy's most amazing 24 hours, the vice president became the most talked about, best known, and most effective Westerner to invade the USSR in years. About noon of Nixon's second day in the Russian capital, he and Khrushchev arrived at the U.S. exhibition. They posed for pictures and set off on a tour of the exhibits. At the RCA color television exhibit, part of the ranch home display, the two leaders stopped. Suddenly, Khrushchev made assertions that the Soviet Union would soon pass the United States in the production of both rockets and consumer goods. Before I knew what he was doing, Nixon recalled, he had scrambled up onto the platform and was talking for the cameras and playing to the gallery. According to William Sapphire, an eyewitness to the exchange, Nixon was taken aback and continued to be Mr. Nice Guy. Khrushchev clobbered him. Nixon managed to get in one shot, arguing, "There must be a free exchange of ideas. After all, you don't know everything." To which Khrushchev landed a powerful blow. "If I don't know everything, you don't know anything about communism except fear of it." Sapphire, knowing the exchange was being recorded for broadcast in the USSR and America, feared Nixon's reputation for being a tough bargainer who could stand up to the Russians was in danger. According to Sapphire, Nixon came out of the TV exhibit sweating profusely, knowing he had lost and anxious to find a way to make a comeback. Nixon recounted, "Khrushchev's attack had shaken me right to my toes. I knew that he had scored heavily, and I felt it was imperative that I would find an opportunity to strike back so that the record could be set straight publicly." Whirlpool's model kitchen, which was next to the RCA exhibit, provided Nixon's stage. The exchange in the kitchen proved the most famous of the many debates between Nixon and Khrushchev. Though not televised, newspapers and magazines widely publicized this episode. Nixon remarked later, "We stopped in the model kitchen, and our exchange there turned into a debate that reverberated around the world." According to Khrushchev, the entire debate started with his criticism of the lemon squeezer. "Once I commented on this," Khrushchev remembered, "I had swallowed the hook and was caught in a lengthy conversation with Nixon, which newsmen for years to come would refer to as characterizing Soviet-American relations." The Soviet premier complained about the foolishness of many of the items displayed in Whirlpool's kitchens and the apparent attempt on the part of the Americans to dazzle Russians with frivolous goods. Nixon rebutted, "We do not claim to astonish the Russian people. We hope to show our diversity and our right to choose. We do not want to have all decisions made at the top by one government official." The debate quickly moved from a discussion of kitchen appliances to rockets. Khrushchev issued a challenge to Nixon, angrily shouting, "We are strong. We can beat you." Nixon calmly replied, you are strong and we are strong. In some ways, you are stronger than we are. In others, we are stronger. But if war comes, we both lose. The two went back and forth for some time. Khrushchev recalled, Nixon tried to bring me around to his way of thinking, arguing that in that very exuberant way of his. I responded in kind. I have my own way of being exuberant in a political debate. Eventually, the argument came to an inconclusive end with Khrushchev asking an American guide to thank the housewife for letting us use her kitchen for our argument. While the American press and one Soviet official felt Nixon had won the debate, or at least held his own, the vice president wasn't so sure. I felt like a fighter wearing 16-ounce gloves and bound by Marcus of Queensberry rules up against a bare-knuckle slugger who had gouged, kneed, and kicked. I was not sure whether I had held my own. U.S. Ambassador Llewellyn Tommy Thompson recalled that Nixon had been shaken under the pressure of the day's events and soothed his nerves that night with liquor. In his memoir, Khrushchev did not reflect on his performance during the debates, but admitted, what we were really debating was not a question of kitchen appliances, but a question of two opposing systems, capitalism and socialism. As for the exposition, the Soviet leader was unimpressed. The Americans wanted to impress the Russians with a lot of fancy gadgets. They wanted the Russians to think, so this is the sort of equipment they have in capitalist countries. Why don't we have such things under socialism? But Khrushchev argued that many of the appliances in the model kitchen were not even available in the United States. Other items he considered rather ridiculous. At one point in the Miracle Kitchen, the Soviet premier asked, don't you have a machine that puts food in your mouth and pushes it down? Nixon's trip to Moscow boosted his 1960 presidential campaign. According to journalist Tom Wicker, Nixon had stood up and fired back and was therefore confirmed in the public mind as an anti-communist, a strong leader, a stand-up guy. The photos from Moscow more than offset any American political damage Nixon might have suffered from the exchange in the RCA exhibit. Rather than seeing the vice president as the loser in the debate, he perceived as polite while Khrushchev tore up the ground rules of diplomatic courtesy. Following the Moscow trip, one poll found Nixon had surged ahead of his Republican opponent and led Nelson Rockefeller 72-21% in their bid for the party's presidential nomination. In a pre-trip poll, Nixon had trailed Rockefeller. Gallup poll figures before Nixon's trip showed likely Democratic opponent John F. Kennedy with 61-39% lead. Immediately afterward, Kennedy's lead slipped to only 4 points. By November 1959, Nixon led Kennedy by 5 points. New York Times correspondent James Rustin declared Nixon had devised a new and perfect way to launch a campaign for the American presidency. Instead of throwing his hat into the ring, he is throwing Nikita S. Khrushchev. Michelle Hill, who lives in Bridgman, Michigan, is an assistant curator at the Berrien County Courthouse Museum. A special thanks to James V. Schembarger, Whirlpool's record and information analyst, for his assistance in presenting this article. And we have a side article. Or two. The first side article is titled A World Leader. For early 20th century housewives, tedious back-breaking labor marked laundry day. They heated water, scrubbed clothes with heavy brushes, rinsed and wrung them out before hanging them out to dry. In 1911, the Upton Machine Company of St. Joseph, Michigan, tried to make laundering easier when it introduced an electrical-powered machine to ease the tedious chore. The first washing machines were plagued with problems, but Upton stood behind its products and quickly gained a reputation for honesty and service. As the washers became more reliable, the company looked to develop a market for the product. The Sears Roebuck Company provided the solution in 1916 when the mail-order retailer included the machines in its famous catalog. In 1929, the Upton Company merged with the 1900 Washer Company of Binghamton, New York. The new company, called the 1900 Corporation, operated plants in Michigan and New York until Binghamton was closed in 1939. In 1950, the company renamed itself Whirlpool. A few years later, Whirlpool introduced the Miracle Kitchen. The futuristic kitchen was designed as a traveling ambassador to help consumers visualize what was possible in home appliances and to determine the degree of popular interest in these possibilities. As the kitchen traveled around the world, eventually viewed by some 13 million people, Whirlpool continued to grow. Today, the Whirlpool Corporation produces a full range of household appliances under 25 different brand names. Whirlpool is the world's leading manufacturer and marketer of major home appliances. Still headquartered in Benton Harbor, Michigan, the company manufactures in 13 countries and markets products under 11 major brands in approximately 140 countries. And we have, as a side article, a kitchen for Jane Jetson. Whirlpool's Miracle Kitchen was designed to free the housewife of all the dull monotony of routine kitchen keeping. The kitchen's highlights included a sink and a refrigerator that, with the wave of a hand, adjusted itself to any height, a transparent self-cleaning oven that baked a cake in 3 minutes, and an automatic self-propelled dishwasher that walks across the floor to the table, loads, scrapes, washes, dries, and stores dishes. One of the kitchen's most popular features was a remote control floor cleaner that scrubs, mops, vacuums, waxes, or polishes floors. When the work was done, it returns to a niche in the baseboard where it automatically cleans itself and disposes of the dirt. To fit her moods, the housewife could choose from 3 different lighting schemes: utilitarian white, cool blue, or warm pink. She coordinated everything from the planning center, which also included closed-circuit television to communicate with every room in the house. When the Miracle Kitchen went to Moscow in 1959, only the kitchen's combination washer-dryer worked. The rest, according to Whirlpool, awaited consumer demand. And here's a list of the various items in the Miracle Kitchen. There's a planning center, homemaker's aid, remote controls, a TV monitor, cooking and eating surfaces, mood lighting panels, beverage dispensers, a bottle cooler, serving cart and dishwasher, automatic floor cleaner, vegetable preparation unit, 3-compartment refrigerator, a mural wall television, salad freshener, magic meal maker, an electronic oven, mobile cooking unit, and a washer-dryer combination. Well, in looking at the articles from the 1960s and 1970s decades, they are quite long, and I don't believe I could get either one of those decades in the time we have remaining. So with that, I'm going to jump over to the 1980s. Ronald Reagan's successful 1980 presidential campaign includes a barbecue in Allen Park. Here, Reagan hostess Mary Petry and Governor William G. Milliken enjoy Polish dogs, Stroh's beer, and some laughs. 2 years later, Milliken announces he will not seek re-election. He is succeeded in office by Congressman James J. Blanchard, who runs on his role in the 1980 federal bailout of the Chrysler Corporation. Michigan endures a severe recession, and thousands leave the state to look for work in the South and Southwest. Those who stay are debating fishing rights and tax relief and lamenting the invasion of the zebra mussel into the Great Lakes. As Michigan's economy turns around, tourism increases and becomes the state's third largest industry. The state's 1987 sesquicentennial celebration renews Michiganians' interest in their historical resources, including the thousands of shipwrecks that lie beneath the inland seas. The timeline reads as follows. In August 1981, John W. Hinckley shoots President Ronald Reagan. April 1982, the U.S. Postal Service issues 2 stamps displaying the Michigan state bird and flower. January 1983, Bay City native Madonna soars to the top of the pop charts. January 1986, Martin Luther King Day Jr. is declared an official federal holiday. January 1986, the Space Shuttle Challenger explodes, killing all 7 crew members. April 1986, reactor number 4 at the Chernobyl nuclear power station in the Soviet Union explodes. January 1987, Michigan celebrates its 150th anniversary as a state. June 1987, one of the worst droughts in U.S. history destroys much of Michigan's agriculture crops. August 1987, the crash of a Northwest Airlines jet in Detroit Metropolitan Airport leaves 156 people dead. December 1987, the United States and the Soviet Union sign a nuclear arms reduction treaty. June 1989, thousands of Chinese are massacred at a pro-democracy rally at Tiananmen Square in Peking. In November 1989, the Berlin Wall comes down. The lead-in article is Great Lakes Maritime in the 20th Century. The St. Lawrence Seaway opens in 1959, allowing ocean vessels access to the Great Lakes. The 2,340-mile waterway also permits the arrival of the lamprey eel, which feeds on fish, and the zebra mussel, which clogs intake pipes and consumes food that fish need. About half the boats that sink in the Great Lakes fall victim to the gales of November. One of the worst storms occurs November 7th through 11th, 1913, and sinks 12 ships and leaves 250 sailors dead. Two other spectacular storms sink the Carl D. Bradley in 1958 and the Daniel J. Morrell in 1966. The best-known sinking comes on November 10, 1975, when the Edmund Fitzgerald, one of the most recognized iron ore carriers on the Great Lakes, vanishes without a signal. Carrying 26,000 tons of taconite pellets, the Fitz, as she was called, sinks near Whitefish Bay. There are no survivors. In 1990, the car ferry Badger resumes service across Lake Michigan. Car ferries, which allow railroads to cross the lake, are first used in the 1890s. Sailing out of Ludington, the Badger continues the tradition, although it no longer transports rail cars. The Great Lakes play host to the only two freshwater yacht races in the world. The Chicago to Mackinac race, 333 miles, begins in 1898. Five yachts sail the first Chicago to Mackinac race. The Port Huron to Mackinac race, 235 miles, is first sailed in 1925. Today, hundreds of boats encounter everything from calm winds to high seas in the 24 to 48 hours it takes to reach Mackinac. During World War II, two Great Lakes sidewheelers converted into aircraft carriers are used to train pilots on Lake Michigan. By the end of the war, over 17,000 pilots land over 116,000 times on the decks of the USS Sable and the USS Wolverine. Both ships are scrapped in 1948. And our primary article is titled Shipwrecks, a Unique and Undervalued Resource by John R. Halsey. For millennia, Native people of the Great Lakes region paddled log dugouts and birch bark canoes through lakes and rivers. Not all of them made it safely to their destinations. In 1679, the first European sailing vessel on the Great Lakes, LaSalle's Griffin, was also the first ship lost during the historic period. Thousands of sail, steam, and gas-powered vessels have followed them to the bottom. Limited ship salvage began as early as the mid-19th century, but most wrecks remained untouched until after World War II. The invention of the self-contained underwater breathing apparatus, scuba, opened up the lakes to those willing to brave the cold and dark water. The Great Lakes, with relatively little plant and animal life, offers divers almost perfectly preserved shipwrecks. Post-war salvagers, or wreckers as they called themselves, saw little value in the wrecks as cultural resources. Rather, the wrecks were simply a resource to be exploited. Interesting souvenirs, exhibit pieces for museums, props for nautical-themed restaurants, wood for making furniture, or anchors for putting in front of local chambers of commerce. At first, there was little interest in determining who actually owned the wrecks. Eventually, officials in the Michigan Department of Natural Resources began to treat shipwrecks on the state-owned bottomlands as a public trust and implemented a salvage permit system. This permit system brought the state of Michigan into direct, regular contact with the people who exploited the wrecks and knew the most about them, their locations, conditions, and often their names. Knowing a shipwreck's name can lead to establishing the vessel's history and the value of its artifacts. Permitted salvage represented only a small fraction of what was being removed from known wrecks. By the middle of the 1970s, it was apparent to divers who were not interested in salvage that wrecks were being stripped of artifacts and equipment at an alarming rate. Concerned divers approached the DNR and the Michigan Department of State, which had become a significant player in historic preservation, to develop legislation to protect the wrecks. Landmark legislation. The purpose of the proposed legislation was to clear up confusion and misconceptions over who owns the abandoned shipwrecks on Great Lakes bottomlands. Just what constitutes legal abandonment has yet to be adequately defined. The bottoms of inland lakes and rivers are not subject to the same legal and administrative controls as those on the Great Lakes, except where the state owns such property. Michigan received title to its share of the submerged lands of the Great Lakes as a part of the Northwest Territory and upon admission to the Union in January 26, 1837. Michigan claims ownership of 38,504 square miles of bottomlands in Lake Superior, Michigan, Huron, St. Clair, and Erie. Michigan's combined bottomland area is larger than the individual land area of 13 states. Almost 40% of Michigan's combined land and bottomland area is underwater. When the state's actual political boundaries are seen, the resulting shape is a Michigan few would recognize. Many meetings and the widespread support of the sport diving community resulted in Governor William Milliken signing into law Public Act 184 of 1980. This law gave DNR and DOS responsibility and authority in Great Lakes bottomland shipwreck management unparalleled by any other Great Lakes state. Principal among these changes was a detailed plan for a revised salvage permit program and a mandate to establish up to 5% of the Great Lakes bottomlands as preserves. The preserves have proved to be a popular innovation with divers and local businesses benefiting from the presence of attractive shipwreck dives. There are now 9 preserves, and 2 more are in the process of being approved. By 1988, various inadequacies were identified in Public Act 184. Again, with the support of the sport diving community, the law was revived. Public Act 452 of 1988 better defined salvage regulations, established a maximum size of 400 square miles for new preserves, increased to 10% the amount of bottomlands available for preserves, and upgraded the penalty for breaking the law from a misdemeanor to a felony. Neither piece of legislation had funding provisions for administration. Agencies were left to their own devices on how to implement the law. Passage of the Federal Abandoned Shipwreck Act in 1987 brought the rest of the country up to Michigan's 1980 level. At the heart of the lakes, Michigan owns roughly 40% of all the Great Lakes. Only one other Great Lakes state adopted Michigan-style legislation. One major reason continues to be significant political opposition raised by diver salvagers who see such legislation as interfering with business as usual. Another reason might be that no other state comes close to possessing the area compromising Michigan's bottomland holdings. Officials in other Great Lakes states found it unnecessary, undesirable, perhaps even politically impossible, to develop necessary legislation and a funded program. Few states believe that shipwrecks would prove to be significant historical tourist attractions. Nevertheless, Michigan is a positive role model with federal legislation and funding resources and open sharing of information between states. Michigan has shown what can be accomplished with limited staffing and, most importantly, the support of committed ethical divers and dive charter operators. From prehistory to today, in prehistoric times, the principal vehicle for marine transportation were the bark canoe made of birch, elm, hickory, chestnut, cottonwood, or spruce, and the wooden dugout. Dugouts might be older than bark canoes, but the sample is skewed because large, heavy dugouts have survived, whereas the extremely fragile bark canoes have disappeared. At least 80 dugouts have been discovered in Michigan. Dugouts recovered from Pickerel Lake in Allegan County and the Pere Marquette River in Mason County, now displayed at the Michigan Maritime Museum in South Haven, date to the mid-17th and mid-19th centuries, respectively. The known time span for dugouts in the Great Lakes area covers nearly 4,000 years. However, the forests were in place and the necessary tools were at hand at least 2,000 years before the earliest dated dugout. Perhaps even earlier, dugouts lie at the bottom of other lakes in the Midwest, but it seems unlikely that any will be found in the open Great Lakes. Well, thank you for listening to the 500th episode of the Michigan History Hour. That will end our reading today. Thank you for listening to WKAR's radio reading service from Michigan State University in East Lansing. 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
2: Weather for this afternoon, mostly cloudy throughout the day, a high of 83. For tonight, partly cloudy with a high of 66. For tomorrow, mostly cloudy throughout the day, a high of 78. 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
4: 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Preheat grill to medium high, 400 degrees to 450 degrees. 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Step 4. 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Nicole Hopper. Make ahead. 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Warm over low before using. 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A substantial Rhone Valley Rosé, 2024, Chateau d'Aquiria, Tavel. Biscoff Mango Float. Active, 30 minutes. Total, 1 hour. Plus 8-hour chilling. Serves 10. This no-bake, 5-ingredient icebox cake layers sweetened whipped cream with juicy fresh mango and crisp cookies that soften into a cake-like texture as the dessert chills. A popular celebratory treat in the Philippines, crema de manga, or mango float, is prized for its simplicity and make-ahead ease. Traditionally made with graham crackers, this version from cookbook author Arlen Osborne swaps in Biscoff cookies for a deep caramelized flavor that complements the peak season mango. 2 cups cold heavy cream. 1/2 cup sweetened condensed milk. 1/4 teaspoon kosher salt. 6 small ripe mangoes, about 8 ounces each, peeled. 54 Biscoff cookies from 2 8.8-ounce package. Step 1. Line an 8-inch square baking pan with parchment paper, leaving a 2-inch overhang on all sides. Set aside. Step 2. Beat heavy cream, condensed milk, and salt in a large bowl with an electric mixer on medium-high speed until firm peaks form, about 4 minutes. Cover and refrigerate. Step 3. Thinly slice 2 mangoes and set aside. Chop remaining 4 mangoes to yield about 4 cups and place in a medium bowl. Mash chopped mangoes until just broken down, leaving some small pieces. Step 4. Arrange 16 cookies in bottom of prepared pan, breaking to fit as needed. Spread 1/3 of the whipped cream mixture, about 1 1/2 cups, evenly over cookies. Spread 1/2 of the mashed mangoes, about 1 1/2 cups, evenly over cream. Repeat layering process 1 time with 16 cookies. 1 1/2 cups whipped cream mixture and remaining 1 1/2 cups mashed mangoes. Arrange 16 cookies over mangoes and top evenly with remaining whipped cream mixture, about 1 1/2 cups. Arrange reserved sliced mangoes, overlapping slightly, in three diagonal rows on top of whipped cream mixture, leaving about 1 inch between each row. Crush remaining 6 cookies and sprinkle crumbs over exposed cream around mango rows. Cover with aluminum foil and refrigerate at least 8 hours or up to 2 days. Step 5. Before serving, place mango float in freezer for 30 minutes. Lift from baking pan using parchment overhang as handles. Discard the parchment. Transfer to a platter. Cut into slices and serve immediately. Arlen Osborne. Make ahead. Mango float can be prepared through step 4 and stored in the freezer for up to 3 weeks. Thaw in the refrigerator overnight and proceed with step 5 as directed. Note: for clean slices, wipe the knife with a paper towel between each cut. Super seasonings. Reach for one of these global condiments to enhance mango's sweet tart flavor. Tajin. This Mexican seasoning of dried chilies, dehydrated lime, and salt makes for a mildly spicy, citrusy, savory complement to ripe mangoes. Prick Cab Clua. Sugar, salt, and dried chilies create a mouth-watering dipping salt for sliced green mango. The combination is a popular snack in Thailand. Bagoong Alamang. This Filipino condiment of fermented shrimp paste, garlic, fish sauce, and sugar is an umphy electrifying dip for green mango. Game Changers. The 14 products changing the way we eat and drink for the better. Produced by Amelia Swartz. Photography by Greg Dupree. The Flucer. The world's first fold-flat juicer is also the most efficient and easiest to use. When I first tested the Flucer, an innovative citrus juicer from Australian design firm Dream Farm, opening it reminded me of something I couldn't quite put my finger on. Instead of trying to squash the curved top arc of a halved citrus, the Flucer applies pressure from the sides, releasing a generous stream of juice with virtually no effort. It's like a pop-up book, Alex Gransbury, founder and CEO of Dream Farm, told me. Once he said it, I couldn't unsee it, and it seemed obvious in hindsight. Obvious in hindsight, Gransbury explained, is one of Dream Farm's main requirements for everything they invent. Each creation must also be original, must solve a problem, and must work better than any possible competitor. The Flucer, which comes in 3 sizes for lemons, limes, and oranges, checks all the boxes. It solves a storage problem, folding flat to tuck easily into a kitchen drawer. Once you use it, it seems incredible that juicers were ever designed other ways. And it is better than every other handheld citrus juicer on the market. The F&W Test Lab has ranked it as the best overall in its citrus juicer tests. Some Dream Farm customers have become superfans. They tell Gransbury that they bring the Flucer on vacation, that it has become a part of their everyday lives. But his favorite thing to hear from his team and from customers is, "Are you sure this hasn't been done before?" $20. US.dreamfarm.com. Karen Shimizu. Flora Daily Fiber Bars. Delicious and sustainable fiber bars have arrived, and they're from the founder of Jenny's Splendid Ice Cream. Jenny Britton made her name with Jenny's Splendid Ice Creams, known for premium ingredient-driven pints like Brambleberry Crisp and Gooey Butter Cake. Now with more than 95 scoop shops across the United States, Britton has used her flavor expertise to create Flora, a line of snack bars with 15 grams of fiber from 12 diverse plant sources. Eating about 25 grams of fiber per day for women and 38 grams for men feeds the microbiome which supports gut health and helps prevent chronic disease. But around 95% of Americans don't get enough fiber, according to the National Institutes of Health. Britain hopes that Flora's bars can bridge that gap. To create her fiber bars, Britain partnered with FNS Fresh Foods, a company that cuts and purees fruits and vegetables for brands like Mott's and Green Giant. Together, they developed a fruit flour made from fermented watermelon rinds and other dehydrated milled fruits, including cantaloupe and pineapple. Flora Daily Fiber Bars are primarily made with the fruit flour along with apple paste from upcycled FNS apples and nuts and seeds that give each bar a satisfying texture. It was important to Britain that the bars taste genuinely delicious, so she created 6 culinary-minded flavors: brambleberry lavender, vanilla rooibos, raspberry rosé, mango cardamom, blueberry matcha, and her favorite, brownie batter. The fiber bars are currently available at around 300 specialty retailers and online. And as Britain continues to expand Flora's retail presence, she is dedicated to maintaining quality. People ask me all the time, "Why would an ice cream maker create fiber bars?" she says. And my answer has become, "Well, why aren't more chefs and people in the creative food space trying to solve the biggest food problems of our day?" $36 for a 12-pack. 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W&P seal-tight glass bowl. 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This spill-proof container actually works. As an avid lunch meal prepper, I used to constantly struggle with leaky containers. I'd arrive at the office, unpack my bag, and find chicken curry, spilt pea soup, or whatever else I plan to eat all over my laptop. I tried a wide range of storage containers and lunch boxes. All were found wanting. Some were too clunky, others prone to leakage. But then a friend gave me a life-changing item, a seal-tight glass bowl from kitchenware brand W&P. Right away, I liked its simple aesthetic and functional design. The soda-lime glass bowl is wrapped in a BPA and PFAS-free silicone sleeve, which creates a secure grip and provides insulation so you don't burn yourself when removing it from the microwave. It has a firm but easy-to-open screw-top lid, and the overall design is thick and durable without being heavy or overly large. It comes in 2 sizes, 16 and 24 ounces, and is designed with busy people in mind. You can safely microwave it, run it through the dishwasher, and store it in the fridge. To say a bowl changed my life sounds like hyperbole, but I mean it. Gone are the days of carefully balancing my bag on the subway. After months of commuting with my meals, it hasn't leaked once. $25 for a 16-ounce bowl. WANP.com. Lucy Simon. Naomi After Cooking Hand Scrub. This luxurious hand soap eliminates lingering cooking odors. Home cooks and professional chefs alike will be surprised and delighted to see soap scented with yuzu and shiso, ingredients that are more often associated with cooking than hand washing, at the kitchen sink. They're among the forthcoming scents of the Naomi After Cooking Hand Scrub, a secret weapon for in-the-know cooks that is designed to eliminate lingering food smells. Preston Landers developed the product after a decade of experience cooking at restaurants and pop-ups, with the goal of defeating the haunting aromas of garlic and seafood that came from making his popular ramen. He applied his culinary experience to a gap in the kitchen, intentional hand soap. Landers envisioned a fresh, fragrant soap with a luxurious feel that would also look beautiful on the sink so that no one would feel as if they were compromising by using the cooking soap. In 2024, he debuted Naomi, hand soaps formulated for professional cooks that included bread yeast enzymes to neutralize odors and jojoba pearls for exfoliation. Since then, Landers has continued to expand with new fragrances including bergamot and pepper, Los Angeles Terroir, designed for high-end restaurant restrooms, wood and yuzu, and santal and shiso. The brand is making sustainable strides, upgrading from plastic to aluminum packaging, and upcycling essential oils from Yuzuko yuzu peels. 2% of sales are donated to World Central Kitchen, and the company plans to offer refillable pouches to lower the cost for restaurants. 11 Madison Park alum, Sam Schiff, now a private chef in Los Angeles, was Naomi's first customer and is a lifelong fan. "It's honestly genius," he says. "The smell was incredible, the hand feeling was amazing, and it actually worked." $29 for a 500 milliliter bottle. TryNaomi.com. Ashley Day. Game Changers 2026 continued. Bubs, a squishy Swedish candy, is winning over U.S. consumers, and it's unlike anything you've ever tried. Bubs, a Swedish candy brand with squishy, foamy gummies, is unlike any other candy on the market. Reminiscent of a firm marshmallow or bubble gum, each piece is soft and chewy, but doesn't stick to your teeth. The flavors, including banana toffee and strawberry vanilla, are well-balanced and taste true to their inspirations. "Flavor has always been our DNA," says Niklas Arnolin, director of international expansion for Bubs' parent company, Orkla Snacks. "If we have a strawberry product, it should taste like strawberry." Bubs started in 1992 in Husqvarna, Sweden, and became a staple for Lördags Godis, the Swedish custom of eating candy on Saturdays. 2 years ago, when Swedish candy became trending on social media, its gummies started making waves in the United States. According to Arnolin, within any given month, Swedish candy-related content receives up to 9 billion views on TikTok. "And what we saw in those videos is that Bubs came out as the first choice. That's the biggest consumer test you can have." To meet demand, the Bubs team partnered with American private label candy maker Mount Franklin Foods. In less than a year, Bubs hit the shelves of more than 30,000 U.S. stores, and that's only the beginning. "We're not just capitalizing on the hype," says Arnolin. "I would like to establish our brand as one of the top candy brands." $3 for a 5.5-ounce bag. Target.com. Amelia Schwartz. Row 7, 10 Veggies. These ready-to-eat cooked vegetables make dinner faster without sacrificing flavor. For decades, canning has had a bad reputation in the vegetable world. The usual process often cooks vegetables into oblivion, leaving them mushy, dull, and stripped of flavor and character farmers work so hard to create. That's why Row 7's 10 vegetables are so groundbreaking. Row 7, helmed in part by Charlotte Douglas and 2002 F&W Best New Chef Dan Barber, launched 8 years ago as a company with a focus on seeds as crops and breeding vegetables for maximum deliciousness. It uses the best possible genetics to develop varieties like Sweet Garlic, a leek garlic hybrid, and candy-like Sweet Prince tomatoes with flavors so fresh and unique that they deserve to be preserved. But even the best vegetables can be ruined if the cooking environment isn't right. To create their 10 vegetables, Barber and his team rethought the canning process entirely, locating co-packers willing to work within extremely tight specifications to protect each ingredient's color, texture, and flavor. The results, as Barber puts it, are unplugged and undressed, with nothing to hide. Plus, the vegetables are already washed, cut, cooked, and ready to eat right out of the tin. Row 7 currently sells three types of tin vegetables: Sweet Garlic, Sweet Prince tomatoes, and Badger Flame beets. 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

instead of touch screens. Other elements, like LED lights that indicate a burner's heat, are designed to be as intuitive as possible. To use the Charlie induction range, all you need to do is plug it in, turn the knobs, and start cooking. $5,999 copperhome.com. Georgia Friedman. Zwilling Peak Hybrid Nonstick Frying Pan. Merging the best attributes of stainless steel and ceramic, this skillet delivers a true sear and an easy release. When purchasing a skillet, home cooks have long had to choose between the high heat capable but sticking prone attributes of stainless steel and the effortless release but low searing power of a nonstick surface. Zwilling's Peak Frying Pan, released in 2025, merges the best qualities of both materials in a category blurring skillet that can do it all. A honeycomb of raised steel across the cooking surface comes into direct contact with food to ensure proper browning, while a ceramic nonstick coating prevents food from sticking. The result is a surface that can sear steaks, saute vegetables, or crisp dumplings without clinging to a delicate foods like omelets or crepes. There's more to the pans than the surface. Each features a tri-ply stainless steel body with a thick aluminum core that distributes heat evenly. The layers help eliminate hotspots, retain heat, and maintain a steady temperature. They're also durable. A titanium-reinforced exterior adds structural strength and scratch resistance, and closed rims further reinforce the pan's integrity and help prevent corrosion. They are compatible with all stovetops, including induction and oven-safe up to 500 degrees Fahrenheit, transitioning seamlessly from stovetop cooking to oven finishing. Equally compelling, the Seraforce High Coat Hybrid Surface is made without PFAS, PFOA, PTFE, lead, or cadmium, offering cooks a non-toxic, non-stick cooking surface. An ergonomic stainless steel handle provides a secure and comfortable grip while remaining cool on the stovetop, and the rivet-free interior prevents debris buildup and simplifies cleaning. 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John Summerall. Dad Strength Brewing. Meet the craft IPA with half the alcohol and all the flavor. During the 2010s, craft beer became a cultural force as breweries created bold ales that broke new frontiers. Brewers launched fragrant hazy IPAs juicier than ripe citrus, their ABVs climbing to 10%. Double a standard lager's strength. But while pounding potent pints on Tuesday nights is easy in your 20s, by your mid-30s and beyond, possibly with some kids in the mix, you're pretty done with being able to tackle heavy nights of drinking, says Ryan Kutcher. That's your two-day hangover space. Kutcher and his friend Craig Carey partnered with Atlas Brew Works in Washington, D.C. to launch Dad Strength Brewing, America's first low-alcohol craft brewery. Dad Strength's IPA is considered mid-strength, with a 2.9% ABV, about half the amount of alcohol as a typical IPA. Our mission is to give low ABV main character energy, says Kutcher. After about 10 pilot batches, Atlas has fine-tuned its recipe for a citrusy, piney West Coast IPA that debuted in summer 2024. In order to introduce Americans to mid-strength beer, Kutcher and Carey are positioning Dad Strength as an ideal brew for softball games, yard work, or celebrating after a kid's swim meet. But Dad Strength isn't just for dads. It can become a part of anyone's lifestyle without the risk of a hangover. Last fall, Dad Strength's founders landed a $300,000 investment on Shark Tank that's helping expand their beer portfolio, which now includes three 94-calorie IPAs, Juicy, Hazy, and the original West Coast style.

0: plans for a stout in the future. 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Hey, Doe. This small batch soy sauce is better than anything you can get at the supermarket. Most mass-market soy sauces available to U.S. consumers are made in large batches and fermented with commodity soybeans. But in recent years, American home cooks have embraced artisanally made pantry items, from cooking oils to condiments. Why not soy sauce, wondered Clarissa Y., a cookbook writer based in Taiwan. In 2025, Y launched Heydo, a small batch soy sauce. To anyone who cooks with mass-produced soy sauce, it's a revelation. With a luscious mouthfeel akin to a fine olive oil, adding depth of flavor and an umami-packed punch to anything it's added to. To make Heydo, Y partners with Taiwanese soybean producers that grow black soybeans bred especially for fermentation, which have a high protein content that yields a more savory, complex soy sauce. Soybeans are brewed for up to 6 months to make Heydo's all-purpose classic soy sauce, which has a mellow, roasted flavor that elevates everyday cooking. Others ferment up to a year to make Heydo's silky, which has a malty richness and a thicker body that's ideal for drizzling and dipping. Heydo is in over 100 stores in the U.S., with a goal of 500 by the end of 2026. For Y, it's all about empowering American home cooks to explore the Asian pantry one dash, drizzle, and dunk at a time. $37 for the soy sauce duo, Heydo.co. Portia Wilson. Less than 0.5%. Non-alcoholic wine alternatives that sommeliers actually want to pour. 4 years ago, I was drinking a lot and having health issues around that, says Jens Christofferson, a former digital marketing specialist, but I decided to quit and see how it went. Long story short, it went great and led him to create less than 0.5%. The company, created in partnership with restaurateur Christina Topso and based in Brooklyn, imports and sells non-alcoholic fermented beverages. That terminology is intentional. Instead of being de-alcoholized, these beverages undergo a light fermentation process akin to that used for kefir and kombucha. They're as complex and food-friendly as wine, but with an ABV of less than 0.5%, they make for a category that feels new to the U.S. market. Less than 0.5% currently partners with 5 brands, including Kulsek in the Netherlands, which makes great base drinks infused with ingredients such as blackberry leaves and hibiscus, and the Unified Ferments in Brooklyn, which makes tea-based beverages. These bottles are an exciting development for sommeliers searching for high-quality, non-alcoholic products that work well with food in a way that echoes wine. A big part of what we do is opening people's minds to this idea, says Christofferson. It's great when we hear people say, "Wow, I didn't know a product like this existed." Less than 05.com. Ray Isle. The Loka Chai Maker. The pot that reimagines how chai is made at home. They say a washed pot never boils, but when making a proper cup of masala chai, watching the pot with hawk-like focus is a critical step. When the mixture of milk, water, spices, loose black tea, and sugar starts to boil, the chai mixture tends to sprint up the sides of the pot with the urgency of an Olympic speed skater. It's crucial to turn down the heat before it spills over the edges of the pot. Masala chai is traditionally boiled at least once to achieve optimal flavor. Once it is ready, the challenges continue. The chai must be strained to catch the loose black tea and whole spices before it's poured into a cup. After that, the strainer, which is full of damp loose tea leaves and spices, needs to be cleaned, as does the pot itself, which gets stained with milk and tea, making it especially difficult to thoroughly clean. Anish Champal and Nikhil Shah, two friends who would drink chai together while Champai recovered from cancer, set out to solve these problems for chai lovers around the world. After 3 years of research and development and over 30 prototypes, the Loka chai maker was born. The Loka is tall with a wide funnel-shaped top. This sloped rim helps create a patent-pending chai fountain, which aerates the chai, sending it up the sides, over a removable strainer, and down through the strainer's inner walls, ensuring that the chai brews continuously while preventing it from boiling over. The built-in strainer also means that the chai can be decanted directly into a cup when it's ready to serve. Engineered with 304 stainless steel and a nonstick coating, the Loka chai maker is both durable and sleek. It can make up to 3 cups of chai at a time. Simply add your milk of choice, loose tea or tea bags, spices, and water, and bring the mixture to a rapid boil until the chai darkens to your preferred color. The Loka chai maker is one of the most significant masala chai innovations in centuries, one that is making it easier to brew every day. $149. WearLoka.com. Kushbusha. Keep well vinegar. Vinegars that bring restaurant-level fermentation to home pantries. Why go through the trouble of sourcing a perfect heirloom tomato if you're going to season it with an imported mass-produced vinegar? That's the question that guided Isaiah Billington and Sarah Canizio, co-founders of Keepwell, a line of vinegars made from local ingredients near their facility in Dover, Pennsylvania. Our goal is to find what grows well around us and try to make what we can out of it, says Billington. They rely greatly on the vast orchards of Adams County, one of the greatest apple-growing regions in the country, for their apple cider vinegar. A number of the flavored vinegars, like the heirloom tomato and the turmeric, are fermented with ingredients that would otherwise go to waste, fruits and vegetables that are almost too ripe to sell. Others are made from plants you might not have known were edible, like aronia berries. When they're fermented with apple cider, the berries' bitter notes soften, making a red wine-like vinegar that can balance the sweetness in jams or sorbet. While Billington and Canizio designed Keepwell vinegar with chefs in mind, their products are just as useful for everyday cooking. The deeply savory black vinegar made with Carolina gold rice, black garlic, and black shallots can serve as a dipping sauce for dumplings. The mouth-puckering yet luxuriously balanced calamansi vinegar adds brightness to marinades and salad dressings. They also transform black walnut leaves into the Worcestershire-like black walnut bay sauce, a lesser-known condiment from the American South that is excellent brushed over grilled seafood or drizzled on hot dogs. In addition to vinegar, Billington and Canizio also offer a line of misos and gochujang named White Rose, which follows the same philosophy as Keepwell. Their products have opened up a new library of ingredients to home cooks and chefs alike, celebrating the bounty of the Mid-Atlantic and boosting the flavor of any dish. From $10, keepwellvinegar.com. Kiki Aranita. Life Raft Treats. This hyper-realistic ice cream, in quotations fried chicken, is bringing the fun back to food. In the age of Is It Cake? Life Raft Treats was practically built for the internet. But behind the edible illusions is a chef-driven brand that's injecting the consumer-packaged ice cream market with a good dose of fun. Pastry chef Cynthia Wong started the company as a mobile dessert cart in Charleston, then followed up with an ice cream truck. She offered a rotating lineup of seasonal frozen treats, but not the fried chicken ice cream bucket quickly emerged as a breakout hit. Packed with 9 drumsticks, in quotes, and an old-school cardboard fried chicken bucket, the surrealist dessert was, and still is, strikingly original. Each near-perfect drumstick replica consists of waffle-flavored ice cream coated in caramelized white chocolate and crushed cornflakes, with a chocolate-covered pretzel bone at the center. The not-fried chicken ice cream bucket now ships nationwide, yet still feels local to South Carolina. You'll also find life-wrapped treats served at buzzy Charleston restaurants like Chubby Fish. Wong is driven by a simple belief. Food should bring joy. "I want people to look at our products and have a laugh," she says. "And no, food doesn't always have to be so serious." $110 for a 9-piece not fried chicken bucket. LifeRaftTreats.com. Andy Gosnell. A Living Legacy. A half century after the taste of country cooking transformed American foodways, Edna Lewis's voice and vision still nourish the black woman chefs who follow in her footsteps. "When I imagine my dream kitchen, I see a simple 1970s-style kitchen that reminds me of my childhood. But rather than seeing my mother, aunts, and sisters, I am there as part of a constellation of other black women like me, drawn to the legacy of Edna Lewis." Carla Hall, the chef, television host, and cookbook author, slides corn kernels from their cobs while the lima beans she shelled earlier simmer on the stove. Mashama Bailey, chef and partner at The Gray in Savannah, Georgia, and Lorette by The Gray in Paris, dredges chicken in a mix of seasoned flour. Erica Council, owner and chef of Bomb Biscuit Co. in Atlanta, blends flour and butter with practiced hands. Lana Lagomarsini, top chef contestant and chef owner of Criolla, an intimate New York City supper club, cuts through garden tomatoes that glisten like rubies. "And I spread a thick batter into a pan and toss strawberries with sugar and liqueur. My tabbed and pencil-marked copy of The Taste of Country Cooking by Edna Lewis is open on the counter, and together we're conjuring a feast inspired by Lewis's description of Sunday revival dinners, annual summertime church reunions celebrating freedom, food, family, and friends. Every ingredient is at its peak. The poultry fresh and young. The corn just picked and sweet. The strawberries still sun warm and fragrant. We taste and talk in an easy rhythm. There's a feeling of mutual respect that I treasure, one that comes from a shared understanding of what it means to cook seasonally and confidently in a kitchen among fellow black women. As a black woman who has worked in the culinary world for most of my adulthood, running test kitchens and working as a food editor in New York City and Birmingham, I've often yearned for a community of peers. I had my mother and grandmother to guide me in my earliest days. But later, when I left a career in the public sector to pursue another in food publishing, I often wished my own early cooking journey had included a circle of black women in a culinary space like the one in my dream kitchen. Well into my culinary life, when I first encountered the work of Edna Lewis and learned of her impact on American cuisine, I felt a stir of pride for her achievements and of regret that I never got to meet her. Edna Regina Lewis was born on April 13, 1916, to Daisy and Eugene Lewis. Her birthplace, Freetown, Virginia, was a self-sufficient, all-black farming community that her grandfather, Chester Lewis, and other formerly enslaved people co-founded. She spent her childhood and teen years there, years that shaped her grounding principles, working with seasonal ingredients and cooking in a way dictated by the land and by her community's way of life. Her star first rose when she helmed the kitchen at the New York City restaurant Cafe Nicholson, where her cooking, steak béarnaise, ethereally light chocolate soufflé, was raved over by luminaries like Marlon Brando, Tennessee Williams, and food writer Clementine Paddleford. She later led kitchens at Middleton Place in Charleston, a former plantation where she served as chef slash historian in residence. Gage and Tolner in Brooklyn, where today a dining room is named after her, and the Farrington House restaurant in Pittsboro, North Carolina. Today, she is widely recognized as a critical conduit who brought farm-to-table cooking and the seasonally driven cuisine of the American South to modern tables. Lewis died in 2006 at the age of 89, but her voice transcends time, speaking from the pages of her cookbooks. Her first, the Edna Lewis Cookbook, 1972, with Evangeline Peterson, introduced her to a national audience. Her last, The Gift of Southern Cooking, 2003, with Scott Peacock, became an instant classic. But it's The Taste of Country Cooking, published 50 years ago in 1976, that established Lewis as a keeper of American foodways. Equal parts memoir, seasonal calendar, and historical record, it documented the rural traditions and cooking styles of a Lewis Southern community through recipes and storytelling. The Taste of Country Cooking was my first encounter with Edna Lewis in her own words and recipes, and I was immediately drawn in. Though I grew up in New York's Hudson Valley, far from the rural South, I found her voice familiar and comforting, and her food sensibilities a source of guidance and inspiration. When I revisit passages in the book, I often think I hear Lewis's voice, but then realizing I'm actually hearing my mother's. "Come here, I want to show you something," she would say, letting 10-year-old me finish the donuts she was deep frying. My mother's tone is the same one Lewis's uses for her no-nonsense instructions, often delivered with a little mirth, like Lewis suggesting ham is the equivalent of a little black dress. And it fills me with nostalgia and longing. Lewis's description of her mother making dishes for Sunday revival dinners evokes my own mother preparing a big spread when extended family came for visit. And it's my mother's voice in my ear that I kept me strong when I was the only black girl in elementary school classrooms where teachers seemed annoyed at my quickness through college and public sector career, and later as I transitioned to editorial staffs, restaurant jobs, and test kitchens. I consider what it has meant, in Lewis's time and now, to work in professional kitchens that do not account for or always welcome black women's presence or authority. What must it have been like for Lewis as a young black woman in 1940s New York City, navigating that social and professional landscape? She, like many of us, had to demonstrate exemplary skill, knowledge, and an unwavering understanding of her own ability to find herself on solid ground. And I think about how much it would have meant to have had the gravitational force of an Edna Lewis earlier in my life, etched into history in a young adult or children's book. How we see ourselves and imagine our future is shaped in part through media. So what does it tell us when two popular children's biography series, Who Was, and Little Golden Books biographies don't feature Edna Lewis or any other black woman in food, but both include books about Julia Child? Thankfully, two picture books now depict Lewis's story. Chef Edna, Queen of Southern Cooking, Edna Lewis by Melvina Noel, 2023, and Bring Me Some Apples and I'll Make You a Pie, 2009, written by Robin Gourley. Toni Tipton Martin, who shed light on the omission and erasure of black culinary authorship in the Jemima Code, has written about the painstaking work it takes to recover what has been left out from or diminished in the historical record. At the library, for example, Mastering the Art of French Cooking is almost always in the catalog. Lewis's breakout cookbook is often not. That contrast speaks volumes about how American food history gets archived. But the conversation continues. Deb Freeman's film Finding Edna Lewis, which premiered on PBS in 2025, is the first featured documentary to bring Lewis's impact and history to a wider audience. A galley copy of The Taste of Country Cooking sits on a bookshelf in the New York home of cookbook author and culinary historian Jessica B. Harris, a draft she has held onto since her days at Essence Magazine in the 1970s. First as a book review editor, and then as a travel editor. Harris knew Edna Lewis and escorted her to receive her Grand Dame Award from Les Dames de Scaufflaire in 1999. "I remember holding her arm," Harris says. "There was something about the tone and quality of her skin that reminded me of my grandmother." Harris, whose own celebrated body of work also preserves the history and influence of African and African-American foodways, understands what it takes to carry a legacy like Edna Lewis's forward. "Create a community that will sustain you," she says. "If you don't create it, nobody's going to create it for you. Then we've got people who are holding your hand while you walk the path." This year, the Taste of Country Cooking marks its 50th anniversary. In honor of that milestone, I invited the very real women in my imagined kitchen to join me in sharing what Edna Lewis means to them, as well as a recipe inspired by one from the book. In the end, we have to get back to where it started, the food. In these pages, my Council of Black Women Chefs and I are plating up our dishes. Mashama Bailey's pan-fried chicken with onion gravy, Carla Hall's succotash salad, Erica Council's cornflour biscuits, Lana Lagomarsini's tomato pie, and my pound cake topped with brown butter icing. We are energized by our connection, and it urges us to keep going, and we are thankful for Edna Regina Lewis. Finding Her Voice, Lana Lagomarsini. Whenever she finds herself the only black woman chef in a professional kitchen, Lana Lagomarsini draws strength from Lewis's example and from her culinary peers. "I'm blessed to have the support of strong, powerful black women at a time when I'm finding my own voice as a black woman with southern roots," she says, noting that reading The Taste of Country Cooking inspired her to look into her own family history and tell the stories that my ancestors can't. In 2022, Lagomarsini served an elegant Ode to Edna menu at the Gage and Tolner to honor Lewis's time at the landmark restaurant with dishes like smoked trout in gumbo sauce with shrimp shallot butter and charred summer beans. "I did learn a lesson from Edna Lewis," she says. "Let the food speak for itself." Edna Lewis baked tomatoes recipe is the inspiration for Lagomarsini's tribute recipe, which also honors her family's southern heritage. She bakes peak season heirloom tomatoes with a mixture of salty, smoky gouda and creamy, tangy mayo in a buttery, rosemary-scented crust, while a garlicky panko topping adds crunch and aromatic depth. Being Seen, Carla Hall. 4 years after Lewis's death, Carla Hall attended a dinner in Lewis's honor. It was the first time Hall had ever heard of her. "I went to a French culinary school where black women and black people were not the focus," she says. A former accounting professional and fashion model, Hall sifted into food with intention, confidence, and self-knowledge, strengths that have defined her career from businesswoman to top chef finalist, television host, and cookbook author. As the second African-American to be named a Grande Dame of the International Women's Culinary Association, Les Dames d'Escoffier, 25 years after Lewis broke that ground, Hall understands the critical importance of representation. "The reason it's so important that we know Edna Lewis is because we see the potential in ourselves and can imagine what's possible and build on her legacy." Hall, who has penned two picture books, Carla and the Christmas Cornbread and Carla and the Tin Can Cake Party, understands that the power children's books can hold. Describing her first storybook, she says, "It's not only about food, it's about legacy and what I wanted to pass on." Hall honors Edna Lewis with a succotash salad with corn and lima beans, featuring ingredients that embody the height of summer produce and Lewis's farm-to-table principles. The vegetables are tender and sweet, and the simple lemon, mustard, and herb dressing offers a bright contrast that highlights their splendor. Living in the History, Erica Council. 2024 F&W Best New Chef, Erica Council has never wanted for black female culinary role models. I had my community and my grandma, she says. Her maternal grandmother ran a church kitchen. Her paternal grandmother, Mildred Council, opened Mama Dip's Kitchen, a legendary restaurant in Chapel Hill, North Carolina. Soup kitchens on Saturdays, first Sunday fish fries, and neighbors showing up for the neighbors exposed young Council to the same type of community-grounded foundation Lewis describes in The Taste of Country Cooking, an affinity Council discovered in college when she learned about Lewis through her cookbooks. A focus on community also drives Council's work at her Atlanta restaurant, Bomb Biscuit Co. At the end of the day, you want to make an impact. You want to help people. We are all we have. I hope I can make the same impact that my grandma and these other people had on me. In her tribute to Lewis, corn flour buttermilk biscuits, Council takes the fine corn flour and slightly sweet, toasty corn character of Lewis's cornbread and applies it to these flaky, towering biscuits, made by blending grated butter with an equal amounts of corn flour and all-purpose flour. Opening Doors, Mashama Bailey. Mashama Bailey discovered Edna Lewis while researching black chefs for a culinary school assignment. She feels the importance of being a public figure and a role model for black women who will come after her. To have us out there as public figures and as topics of conversation is a responsibility. I find strength in that. I try to be present in every moment and take my flowers, she says. Those flowers are many. Bailey was named one of Time Magazine's 100 Most Influential People of 2026. As the first black woman to win the James Beard Award for Outstanding Chef and as chair of the Edna Lewis Foundation, which awards scholarships and training opportunities in the fields of food, writing, and agriculture, Bailey sees herself and Lewis as building momentum for future generations. There are people in front of me, and there are people who are going to come behind me. When I walk in the room, I'm leaving the door open, she says. In The Taste of Country Cooking, Edna Lewis's fried chicken was a special occasion dish, shallow fried in a mix of lard and butter. And Bailey's equally special pan-fried chicken with onion gravy, the chicken gets an overnight wet cure in a paste of apple cider vinegar, blackening spice, thyme, and oregano, and is fried in a mix of fats, duck fat, and canola oil.
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2: Weather for this afternoon, mostly cloudy throughout the day, a high of 83. For tonight, partly cloudy with a high of 66. For tomorrow, mostly cloudy throughout the day, a high of 78. 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
3: Hello, this is Joanne from the Talking Information Center with Storytime. We are going to start a new book this time. Chapter book. It's one of the Nancy Drew Diaries mysteries, and it's entitled Once Upon a Thriller by Carolyn Keene. Now, as a format, before we begin to get into it, I like to read a little bit about what the author might have said. And dear diary, she says, all I wanted to do was buy a new book, read and relax. But when Bess, George, and I visited the local bookstore in Avondale, we found it in flames. And before we knew it, we were in the middle of another mystery. Or was it the middle of one of the best-selling author Lacey O'Brien's books? I know it sounds really strange, but it seemed like the mysteries in her books were actually coming alive. First the fire, next a sinking boat, and then a missing statue. Were they innocent coincidences or chilling crimes? So let's begin with chapter one, Burned. Come on, hurry up and let's go. I called to Bess and George, that's short for Georgia, one of her girlfriends, as I popped open the trunk of my car. I had parked in front of George's house and was in a rush to get going. Leave it to you to be right on time, Nancy, Bess teased, as she and George walked down the front steps of the porch and headed toward me, overnight bags in hand. George glanced at her watch. Whoa, Bess is right, George said. It's 9 a.m. on the dot. She grabbed Bess's bag and tossed it and her own into the trunk before slamming it shut. Well, that's when I told you I'd be here, I answered, and I'm really looking forward to getting to the lake early so we can settle into our cabin and go for a hike before it gets too hot. Oh, Bess groaned. Not a hike. You and George promised me this would be a relaxing weekend. And it will be, I said. A short hike this morning, followed by a canoe ride this afternoon. Then tomorrow we can sleep in and read and relax before we go water skiing after lunch. Bess rolled her eyes at me. I could tell she would have preferred spending the entire weekend doing nothing but sitting on the shores of Moon Lake with a magazine and a bottle of nail polish to touch up her manicure and pedicure. But there's no way I could manage that. I would get way too antsy. Besides the outdoor activities, I also planned to read the latest Miles Whitmore mystery, Terror on the Trail. Lately, I couldn't get enough of his books. I never figured out who done it till the very end, and I'm an amateur detective. That's how crafty a writer he is. I pulled away from George's house and maneuvered my car toward the highway. Once we got going, it was only about 50 miles to Avondale, which is where Moon Lake is located. If we didn't hit any traffic, we'd be there in under an hour. We'll make it up to you, Bess, George said. You have complete control over music for the entire weekend. Really? Bess asked, incredulous. I'm not sure I believe you. You always hate any group I like. Really, I promise, George said. I was impressed. George can be incredibly opinionated when it comes to music. She and Bess are my best friends, and they also happen to be cousins. But the two are as different as Beethoven and the Rolling Stones. Sometimes it's hard to believe they're related. Well, I suppose that's something, Bess said with a sigh. She plugged her MP3 into the radio and out blasted Grayson and James, her latest favorite group. I saw George in the rearview mirror, and I knew she was working hard to restrain herself. I saw her putting on her own headphones to drown out Bess's music. I know, Bess half apologized, sensing George's frustration. But this is great driving music, isn't it, Nancy? I actually like this song, I admitted sheepishly. I was trying to keep the peace between my friends, but I was also being truthful. The song was catchy and fun. And with that, we all settled in to enjoy the ride. We pulled up to our rental cabin on Moon Lake almost exactly an hour later. Towering green pines surrounded the cabin, and the setting looked inviting. I couldn't wait to get started. Within minutes, the car was unpacked, and our hiking boots were on. I promise it will be a short hike, Bess, I told her as I pulled my hair into a tight ponytail. Let's just do one loop around the lake. We'll be back in time for lunch. All right, Bess grumbled. Let's get this over with. She tightened the laces of her boots, and the three of us headed for the trailhead, which happened to be just a few paces from our cabin. As we hiked, I took in the beautiful scenery and tried to let my mind wander. That can be tough for me, as I always have some mystery on my mind, a real one or one in a book. But this weekend at the lake, I really planned to focus on my friends and the great outdoors. Right, Nancy? I heard George say. She was looking at me as though she'd been talking to me for 5 minutes without a response, which, come to think of it, was quite possible. Sorry, George, I replied. I guess I was lost in my own world. I said, that's our cabin right there, isn't it? George repeated, pointing to the little wooden structure peeking through the trees a few hundred yards ahead of us. It is, I replied, glancing at my watch. Wow, that was quick. It had taken us less than an hour to hike the 3-mile loop around the lake. Even Bess agreed that it had been pleasant and not particularly taxing. Great, George said, because I'm ready for Hannah's lunch. Back at the cabin, I went into the kitchen to get the basket Hannah had packed for our weekend. Hannah Gruen is my dad's housekeeper, and she loves to keep all of us well-fed and nurtured. She's got lots of love to share. I couldn't wait to dig into some of her famous fried chicken and homemade coleslaw. But the basket was nowhere to be found. Suddenly, an image of it popped into my head. It was sitting on the counter at my house in River Heights, that is. Bad news, I groaned. I left the lunch basket Hannah packed for us at home. That's because you were rushing like crazy to get up here, George said. What's my stomach supposed to do? She joked. Bess smiled broadly. I guess we'll just have to make a trip into town then, she suggested. It's not far away, and I'm pretty sure Avondale has a bunch of cafes and cute stores. She emphasized the word stores, and knowing Bess, she was eager to squeeze in some shopping along with lunch. Great, I agreed, because I also left Tara on the trail at home, so now I have nothing to read. Hopefully, there's a bookstore in town, too. Tara on the what? George asked. Do you ever stop trying to solve mysteries? She tapped her tablet, which was perched on a nightstand. You know, Nancy, she continued, you wouldn't have this problem if you weren't so resistant to e-books. You could take 10 books with you at once. As long as she remembered to actually bring the reader, Bess pointed out. Ha ha, I said dryly. But you know what? When it comes to books, I like the feel of the pages in my hands and even the smell of them. That's Nancy, George teased, always with her nose in a book, literally. Now, let's go. I'm starving. 10 minutes later, we pulled into the town of Avondale, and Bess was right. There were plenty of quaint stores and shops, but that's not what caught my attention. 2 fire trucks were stopped in the middle of the street, and an acrid smell filled the air. We parked and quickly made our way toward the crowd that had formed. Was there a fire? I asked the man with the golden retriever close by his side. Looks that way, he replied, shaking his head and gesturing toward a nearby building. A sign in front of the shop was in the shape of an open book, and at pages, of all places. That's an interesting statement. Pages, P-A-I-G-E-S, must be somebody's name. And pages, the second pages, means books, I think, the pages in a book. Nearby, 3 young women had their heads together, whispering, but loud enough that we could hear them. And now we won't get to meet Lacey O'Brien, one of them said. I can't believe it, sent Carly, another replied, and I've read all her mysteries. That word got my attention. I moved closer to the girls. Excuse me, I said. Do you know what happened? We're just here for the weekend. But what's going on here? I was trying to get to the bookstore, but it looks like that's going to be difficult. We were here for the bookstore, too. The first girl replied, Lacey O'Brien was supposed to do a reading and a book signing. You know the mystery writer? I've heard of her, sure, I replied. She's like a local celebrity around here, the second girl, who had dark curly hair, said. Well, except that people hardly ever see her. I heard this book signing was the only one she was doing all year. And now we're out of luck, aren't we, Mandy? The third girl added. No signing today. The girls continued chattering, and I took a few steps back, but I could still hear them clearly. In fact, everyone around us could. A firefighter near us was talking with a distraught-looking young woman with graying, distraught-looking woman with graying hair who was pointing to the store. Did you realize there was a fire in her latest book? Burned? Mandy whispered, shouted to her friends. You're right, Collie answered. That's a weird coincidence. You don't think Lacey had anything to do with this fire, do you? Well, at least something finally happened here. Nothing exciting or mysterious ever happens in Avondale, Mandy said. I wouldn't be so sure, I thought. That's what everyone thinks until something actually happens. At that point, one of the other firefighters approached us. Everyone, please step back, he announced. We need to get our equipment out of the store. Sure, no problem, George said. We all moved back, but Mandy had issues of her own and went right up to the firemen. What happened? She demanded. We really wanted to see Lacey O'Brien today, and now we might have to wait another year until we do. I could have sworn the fireman rolled his eyes, but he patiently answered her question. From our initial investigation, it looks like some faulty wiring in an old chandelier, he replied. That happens a lot in older buildings like this one. Mandy gasped. It does? She asked, an amazed look on her face. Because that's exactly how the fire started in Lacey O'Brien's last book. Except the wiring in the chandelier hadn't really caused the fire. It was arson. Chapter 2, The Missing Wallet. I turned to George and Bess to see if they had been listening. One glance at their faces told me they had heard everything. In fact, there was an almost collective gasp from the crowd around us. The firefighter replied. That's very interesting. But until we do a more complete investigation, we can't make the assumption, miss. Mandy turned back to her friends. Well, I can and I will, she whispered to them. The crowd broke up, and Bess, George, and I walked slowly down the main street. George cleared her throat. Nancy, if this is arson, then it's really none of our business, right? She began. We can just go about our weekend plans, can't we? Without you looking under every rock, Bess chimed in. My mouth dropped open. But I wasn't really surprised. My friends knew me better than anyone, except maybe for Ned. And they knew it would be close to impossible for me to resist a suspicious fire and a well-known writer who happened to specialize in mysteries. I guess I'm an open book, I agreed with a soft laugh, no pun intended. Well, before we start, George said as we walked, can we grab some lunch first? I won't be much help unless I eat. Why don't you and Bess find some place while I ask a few more questions? Just text me where you go, and I'll meet you there in about 10 minutes, okay? I said. Perfect, George agreed, as she and Bess headed down the street. I turned back toward the spot where the firefighter had been talking with Lacey O'Brien's fans. Most everybody who had gathered was gone, except for the firefighter whom Mandy had questioned. He was busy talking on his phone, and I waited a moment until he seemed like he was wrapping up his conversation. Excuse me, I asked, but do you know when the bookstore might reopen? And when Lacey O'Brien will be signing her books? I think you're out of luck, he replied. The store won't be reopening for a few weeks, at least. It wasn't a bad fire, but there's a lot of smoke and water damage. The owner, Paige Samuels, that's the P-A-I-G-E, I guess, has quite a mess on her hands. Do you think those girls were right? I asked innocently. Then I thought fast. My brother's a volunteer firefighter and has never dealt with arson before. I really don't know and can't say just yet, he replied. It looked like bad wiring to begin with, but it could have been anything. As I said, we'll be doing a full investigation, but it's too soon to tell right now. He excused himself and headed over to the other firefighters. I nodded and backed away. Then I pulled out my phone to see if George or Bess had texted me. I had one new message from George. Meet us at the Avondale Diner, corner of Parkside and Main. I headed up the street, passing an eyeglasses store and a bakery. Baskets of purple and pink impatiens hung from the street lamps, and I had the feeling that Mandy, it was probably right that nothing exciting ever did happen in Avondale. It was quiet and quaint with a small-town feel. So why now? Why a fire? And who? And did the fire really have anything to do with Lacey O'Brien's book? Or maybe even Lacey O'Brien herself? At that moment, I passed the Cheshire Cat Inn. In front, a woman was sweeping the sidewalk, mumbling to herself. She had curly, dark brown hair with a distinctive streak of gray in it. As I got closer, I realized she was talking to someone, an older man in an apron, who stood half hidden in the doorway to the bakery. She had it coming to her, if you ask me, Arnold, I heard her say. Now, now, Alice, the man scolded gently. I know you and Paige have never been the best of friends, but no one deserves to have her shop practically burned to the ground. I couldn't believe my luck. They were talking about the bookstore and the owner. I had to find out more. I'm sorry to interrupt, I said, but I think I'm a bit lost. Is this the way to the Avondale Diner, Parkside and Main? You're going in the right direction, the man, Arnold, replied. This is Main Street here. Just keep walking two more short blocks and you'll come to Parkside. The diner's on the other side of the street. Best peach pie around, by the way, he added, and smiled. Thank you, I said, and started walking, but then turned back. One more thing. I was hoping to get a copy of Lacey O'Brien's latest mystery at the bookstore, but her signing was canceled. I gestured toward the few people still lingering in front of Paige's pages. Do either of you know of another place in town that sells books? The woman stopped sweeping. I sell all of Lacey's novels in my gift shop, she said, somewhat too cheerily. She stepped into the lobby of the inn and motioned for me to follow her. Thanks, that's perfect, I said. I followed her into the lobby, which was dim, dark, and covered in ornate, flowery wallpaper. An enormous antique grandfather clock stood against one wall. Just beyond it was a small arched entryway that led to a tiny nook of a room. In addition to a wide variety of antiques, it was packed with Cheshire Cat-themed gifts, from salt and pepper shakers to clocks to tea towels and Alice in Wonderland books and toys. This is a lovely place, I said as I studied an antique Tiffany lamp in the entryway to the gift shop. It's so charming. Thank you, she answered. She seemed surprised at the compliment. It's nice to see a young person like yourself appreciates dusty old antiques the same way I do. Most girls your age are more interested in cell phones and technical gadgets. She wrinkled her nose in disgust. I'm Alice Ann Marple, by the way. Lacey O'Brien's from around here, you know. Tourists know she's a local writer, so guests are always asking for her books. Nice to meet you. I'm Nancy Drew, I said. I'm a writer myself, I fibbed, and a big mystery fan. I gestured to the rack of Lacey O'Brien's novels, which was tucked between a display of antique picture frames and a shelf of cat figurines. There were at least 10 different titles to choose from. I'm sure you know, but this one's her latest, Alice Ann began, picking up a copy of Burned. The front cover showed an old house lit up in bright flames, but this one's my favorite. She handed me a copy of a book called Framed, which had an image of a shadowy figure in an oversized picture frame on the cover. You know, all of her books are set in a town that's similar to Avondale, Alisand continued. Some people even think they're based on real crimes. But I think that's just ridiculous. I went to high school with her, and she had quite an active imagination. What was Alisand saying? Did she know something about the fire today? Are you still close friends? I asked. Friends? Close? Alisand scoffed. We were never really close. I wouldn't even say we were friends. We were foe, Alice stopped. And then she went on to, but in a more measured tone. Lacey was, well, she kept to herself. Still does, as a matter of fact. I nodded. Well, it would have been nice to see Lacey today, especially since I hear she rarely makes public appearances to promote her books. And how awful about the fire. I really feel bad for the owner. I hoped Alice would continue talking about Paige. But she just gave me a tight-lipped nod. It seemed like she had remembered that I was a stranger in town and not an old acquaintance to gossip with. I guessed I wasn't going to find out why Alice felt Paige had something coming to her. Yes, it's quite a tragedy, she replied. For a moment, I thought I heard sarcasm in her voice, but I couldn't be sure because she moved on. Have you decided on a book? She asked, gesturing to the two paperbacks I was holding. I'll take them both, I replied. Thanks again for the help. Of course, she said. I'll ring them up for you. It was clear our chat was over. A few minutes later, I was sitting in a booth at the diner with George and Bess, who were finishing dessert. We almost started to worry about you, Bess said, but we went ahead and ordered you an avocado and cheddar wrap with hummus. Hope that's okay. Well, it's not Hannah's fried chicken, but it still sounds pretty good, I replied. I'm starving. So what did you find out? George asked. Only that Lacey O'Brien grew up here and keeps to herself, and that Alice Ann Marple, owner of the Cheshire Cat Inn, is no fan of Paige Samuels or Lacey O'Brien. I overheard Alice saying that Paige had it coming to her, and then she started to say that she and Lacey were more enemies than friends. I knew it would be way too easy if Alice Ann was the one to set the fire. But what did she mean by her remarks? I took a sip of water from the glass in front of me, and I bought two Lacey O'Brien books, I said. I pulled out my copies of Burned and Framed. Nice work, George said. Why don't you give me Burned and you take Framed, and we'll see if there's anything to what those girls said about the bookstore fire. Well, it's a first step at least, I said, but I think we're just getting started. You don't think she could have been behind the fire, do you? Bess started to answer, but the waitress arrived with my wrap, and as she placed it on the table, she noticed my books. I loved Burned. I think it was her best yet, she commented. I just started it, but so far it's terrific, I agreed. Lacey O'Brien lives in town, right? Bess asked innocently. Does she ever eat here? Never has on any of my shifts, the waitress replied. She doesn't live in town, though. She has a cabin on Moon Lake, and she's one of those reclusive writer types. She does one signing a year of Pages, but that's it. No one around here sees her for the rest of the year. So the girls who we saw at the fire and Alice were in agreement about Lacey. She really didn't show up in town often. We're staying in a cabin on the lake. Maybe we'll bump into her up there, Bess said to the waitress. You never know, she said with a shrug, but her cabin is almost completely hidden. You can't even see the place from the road. I've heard that her lakefront is decorated with a huge carving of a brown bear.

0: Lacey's cabin. Sounds like a plan, I said as I picked up the check. By the way, lunch is on me. I opened my backpack and reached inside for my wallet. Then I gasped. What is it? Bess exclaimed. My wallet, I groaned. It's gone. I think we'll stop there for today. Tune in next week and see how the girls are making out from the Nancy Drew new mystery. Once upon a thriller. Bye for now.
1: Stardate August 11th. The top of the world will see a total solar eclipse tomorrow. A partial eclipse will encompass a wider slice of the globe, including Alaska and parts of the northeastern United States. A solar eclipse occurs when the moon passes directly between Earth and the sun, blocking the sun from view. The sun's hot but faint outer atmosphere, the corona, looks like silvery tendrils radiating away from the moon. This eclipse begins when the lunar shadow first touches Earth over northeastern Russia. The eclipse path then passes near the North Pole, slides across parts of Greenland and Iceland, and finally over northern Spain before vanishing over the Mediterranean Sea. At its peak, off the coast of Iceland, totality will last for 2 minutes 18 seconds. A partial eclipse, where the moon covers only a portion of the solar disk, will flank that path. In addition to parts of North America, it'll encompass much of Western Europe and Western Africa. From far northern Alaska, the moon will cover more than half of the sun's disk at about 8:30 a.m. From Anchorage, about a quarter of the sun will be covered. And from the northeast, the greatest eclipse takes place in northern Maine, shortly before 2 p.m. If you're in one of those areas, remember to protect your eyes. Watch the eclipse only through special glasses or dark welder's glass, and never look at the unfiltered sun. Today's program was made possible by Mercer Caverns in Calaveras County in California's historic gold country. More information at mercercaverns.net. I'm Billy Henry.
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3: Weather for this afternoon, mostly cloudy throughout the day, a high of 83. For tonight, partly cloudy with a high of 66. For tomorrow, mostly cloudy throughout the day, a high of 78. 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
4: 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Our first recipe is for egg and bacon hand pies. 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

0: 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Step 3. 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Our next recipe is for French toast sticks. Use a white bread that has a firm, sturdy texture. Loaves that are too soft will yield a mushy texture. These are amazing. I made them ahead and then froze them for the grandkids. They love them. Easy to microwave when needed, says Brenda. Your shopping list for this recipe is as follows. 2 eggs, powdered sugar, whole milk, pure maple syrup, brown sugar, cinnamon, 5 slices of white bread farmhouse style, and fresh berries for serving. 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Our next recipe is for green chili breakfast burritos. 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Place warm tortillas on a work surface. Divide potato and egg mixture, about 1 cup each, among lower thirds of tortillas, leaving about 1 inch space from bottom and sides. Fold bottom edge of tortilla over filling, then fold in sides and roll up from bottom. Step 4. 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Our next article is entitled Retro Revamp. Dip into the retro resurgence with creamy green goddess dressing. Awaken your lunchtime routine by adding the herbaceously bold dressing to pasta salads, sandwiches, and more by Annie Peterson. The backstory. The original recipe for green goddess salad dressing was created in 1923 by a chef at the Palace Hotel in San Francisco. At the time, British actor George Arliss was staying at the hotel while starring in the play The Green Goddess. Other restaurants gradually began imitating the dressing, then commercially bottled versions emerged in the 1960s. By the 1970s, the dressing was a trendy household kitchen staple. A shift to low-fat diets in the 1990s led to renewed Green Goddess dressings made with yogurt instead of mayonnaise or sour cream. Start here. Make the dressing ahead of time, then use it in these recipes when your mealtime needs a flavor punch. Here is your recipe for Green Goddess dressing. Your shopping list for this recipe is as follows. 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Step 2. 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Top with quinoa, chickpeas, tomatoes, carrot, and dried cherries. Drizzle with the remaining dressing. 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Our next recipe is for Green Goddess pasta salad. You can swap the goat cheese out for crumbled ricotta, salata, or feta cheese. If the pasta soaks up the dressing upon storing and the salad feels a little dry, simply drizzle with more dressing just before serving. Your shopping list for this recipe is as follows. Orecchiette pasta, bite-sized pieces of asparagus and/or frozen peas, chopped cooked chicken, 4 ounces of goat cheese, crumbled, coarsely chopped sweet picante peppers, pepadu, or roasted red peppers, 1 shallot, Green Goddess dressing, and pine nuts toasted. Your ingredients list for this recipe is as follows. 8 ounces of Oroquette pasta, 2 cups bite-sized pieces asparagus and or frozen peas, 2 cups chopped cooked chicken, 4 ounces of goat cheese crumbled, 1/2 cup of coarsely chopped sweet picante peppers such as pepadew or roasted red peppers, 1 shallot minced or 1/4 cup, 2/3 of a cup of green goddess dressing, and 3 tablespoons pine nuts toasted. Step 1. Bring a large pot of lightly salted water to a boil. Add pasta and cook according to package directions, adding asparagus for last 3 minutes of cooking. Add peas if using for last 1 minute of cooking. Drain in a colander and rinse under cold running water to cool quickly. Step 2. Combine pasta mixture, chicken, goat cheese, picante peppers, shallot, and green goddess dressing in a large bowl. Toss to combine. Top with pine nuts just before serving. To store, chill, covered for up to 3 days. Our next recipe is for Green Goddess Smoked Salmon Wraps. For a milder salmon option, use thinly sliced lox-style salmon, which is either cold-smoked or not smoked at all, giving it a less intense flavor. Your shopping list for this recipe is as follows. 1 8-ounce package of cream cheese softened, green goddess dressing, 4 10-inch spinach flavor flour tortillas, baby spinach, smoked salmon, 1 small cucumber, and red onion. 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You need 1/3 cup of green goddess dressing, 1/4 teaspoon of salt, 8 slices good quality seedy whole grain bread or white sandwich bread, 8 leaves bib or butterhead lettuce. 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Well, that's all the time we have for today. This has been Marcy with Cook's Corner. I hope you've enjoyed today's reading from the audio reading service at the Allen County Public Library.
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2: Today we sing the merits of fancy fogs. The University of Houston presents this series about the machines that make our civilization run and the people whose ingenuity created them. Fog comes in so many forms, so let us begin with the most ordinary, the common fog we've often seen in the early morning. It's made of tiny droplets, maybe 10 millionths of a meter in diameter, so small that air resistance keeps them from falling perceptibly. That's why a fog persists until the sun burns it away. But the fun begins when sunlight lands on fog. That lighting takes many wondrous forms, most familiar, the rainbow. Not rain at all, but fog that's being lit by the sun behind us. Solar rays then turn each droplet into a kind of Newtonian prism, scattering light in all the visible wavelengths, the full color spectrum. But somewhere over the rainbow are more eerie kinds of fogs. Take the fog bow. One morning, years ago, I'm taking pictures along the Oregon coast. Suddenly, just to my left, I see an amazing white arch. It made sense only after I learned about fog bows, rainbows made of droplets that are too small to clearly define individual colors. Hence, we see only that white arch, and that, by the way, is a rare treat. Now, the strangest of sunlit fogs. Talk about the music of those watery spheres. It is perhaps best known for its appearance in Franz Schubert's song cycle, Winterreise, a sequence of 24 poems set to music, all about a man who, during winter, flees from his grief over a lost love. Song number 23 is titled The Three Suns. There he sings of seeing not one, but three suns in the sky, and we puzzle over what that poet, one Wilhelm Müller, was thinking. Did our lovelorn wanderer have three loves, only one of which he was grieving? Who knows? The whole song cycle is wonderful music woven around that perplexing protagonist. But the three-sun image turns out to be a reality the poet surely had in mind, something called a sun dog. One more fog-based optical treat. Sun dogs occur near sunset. Here's how they work. Suppose a fog of tiny ice crystals lies between us and the horizon. We're looking at the sun in the center, but two more suns lie 22 degrees to the left and to the right. Musicologists are pretty sure that the poet imagined this fellow seeing a sun dog, then making it part of his lament. But back to fancy fogs in general. The refracting effects of light on water create so much beauty in the nature around us. Just walk about a waterfall to catch the effects of the sun glinting upon it. Small wonder that the many forms of water have cried out for music to tell of them. I'm John Leanhart at the University of Houston, where we're interested in the way inventive minds work.
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4: Weather for this afternoon, mostly cloudy throughout the day, a high of 83. For tonight, partly cloudy with a high of 66. For tomorrow, mostly cloudy throughout the day, a high of 78. 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

0: Good morning. You are listening to WKAR Radio Reading Service. This is Ken Salzman and Ann Nagy with the reading of the Lansing State Journal and the Detroit News and Free Press. For the next half hour, I'll be reading the Lansing State Journal news, beginning with the obituaries, actually two of them. Joseph Eugene Prey, 98, of Charlotte, Michigan, and George Siparik Jr., 84, of Hubbardston, Michigan, which will take us to the front page, top of the fold, piece from Susan Vela of the Lansing State Journal. Welcome, Matt is out. City Rescue Mission's new shelter saw a rapid rise in the last year, in use in the last year. It's been nearly a year since men who were homeless began seeking shelter at the new City Rescue Mission headquarters in downtown Lansing. While there have been obvious graces like laundry amenities, quilts on the beds, and individual shower stalls, Executive Director Randy Barton said the challenges of running the rescue mission, the city's largest shelter, amid increasing homelessness are just as clear. The City Rescue Mission of Lansing still needs $3.5 million to complete the $10.6 million project that involved the move from its longtime home on Michigan Avenue to 415 West Kalamazoo Street. And the planned new women's dorm with 100 beds won't happen before winter because of an elevator remodel. The elevator is original to the building, Barton said. It currently works perfectly as intended, but does not meet current codes and is not upgradable. We learned of the issue during the planning and construction stage, but the length of time we would sit on a waiting list was unforeseen. We're pleased that the project is moving forward, slower than we'd like, but still moving. The women's dorm, planned for the top floor of the three-story former office building, will only be for women without children in their care. Once the new dorm is open and single women's services are in place on Kalamazoo Street, Barton and other rescue mission leaders hope to expand the family capacity at the current women and children's shelter on South Cedar Street. There are other happenings that could ease the situation for Barton and the several hundred people throughout Ingham County without housing. A few blocks over, The Nest opened earlier this year at 332 Townsend Street as a 56-bed facility of about a dozen bedrooms, prioritizing populations often overlooked by shelter systems, including veterans, single fathers, and families with teens. And by the time the cold arrives, the City of Lansing hopes to officially debut the Nova Lansing Housing Initiative, a pod community where people who are unhoused can find shelter and access to social services. Barton declined to speak about the pod project, but was credited the city for strengthening the network of entities working to help people who are unhoused. A great thing about the city has been that the city has been doing is the increase in collaboration, he said. When I started 13 years ago, everybody was solo. Now there's regular meetings with agencies getting together, emailing throughout the week, phone calls throughout the week. The collaborative effort has increased significantly, and that's trending in the right direction. The collaboration helps the rescue mission's new executive director keep to his mission. A lot of times with public spaces, you're welcome because you're a Lansing resident, but you're not welcome because of your lifestyle or the fact that you're homeless, Barton said. In here, they are. Come on through the door and we're going to do our best to know your name and welcome you in and just treat you with dignity and respect. The homeless count for the county averaged about 660 for 2023, 2024, and 2025, according to the numbers in the U.S. Department of Housing and Urban Development reports. The annual street survey counted 847 this year, according to Ingham County Treasurer Alan Fox, who also serves as chair of the Ingham County Housing Trust Fund Board. The City Rescue Mission is a nonprofit Christian ministry that was founded in 1911. It currently operates on a $3.6 million budget. Mission officials announced in spring 2024 the purchase of two West Kalamazoo street buildings to double its capacity. They said they had been operating beyond capacity for more than a year. Leaders held a groundbreaking ceremony in September that same year, and Barton said the men's dorm opened on the lower level of the building in late August 2025, replacing the long-standing men's shelter on East Michigan Avenue. Barton said the opening came at a fortuitous time right before he and other rescue mission leaders found out Holy Cross's services, New Hope Community Center, at 430 North Larch Street was shutting down. That naturally meant filling the beds faster than expected. The good news is we were able to bring everyone in. Every person that was being displaced from there had a bed space available for them, Barton said. That was the good news. The timing was amazing. However, that's been one of the challenges. Just having staffing has been a challenge, as well as keeping up with the food demand has been a challenge. Barton said he thought the men's dorm would have available beds for years to come, but it's now sleeping about 175 to 180 people each night. Along with folks who visit the drop-in center and drop in for dinner, the City Rescue Mission of Lansing is challenged to feed about 225 people per dinner. Every evening meal requires, for example, more than 100 15-ounce cans of vegetables, 60 pounds of ground beef, 34 16-ounce boxes of pasta, and 30 pounds of dry rice, said Laura Grimwood, the Rescue Mission's Senior Director of Community Engagement. A typical breakfast requires 18 boxes of cereal and 16 gallons of milk. It's not just shelter beds being filled, but the food that's required to feed those individuals that's left our pantry on rock bottom, Barton said, also noting the need for items like deodorant, shampoo, conditioner, and body wash. It's a lot of demand to keep up with. We're just waiting on donations to come in because the guest base increased far quicker than anything else. When I began about 13 years ago, I think we had a total of 42 beds and they were not full. So we've even seen that growth. What we've not seen is the growth at that level that we have in the last year and a half. At the Rescue Mission's new headquarters, clean and private showers, fewer worries about theft, and an overnight drop-in center for those who just want to sit at a table for a bit are some of the features Barton hears raves about. Barton said the drop-in center is a rarity in the state. Day shelter is also provided. It's far more modern, Barton said, of the new location. Our laundry facility is fantastic. Anybody that's staying in the shelter has ample opportunity to do laundry. At Michigan Avenue, we didn't have a day shelter. Now we do. If we had 175 men with us last night in the shelter, we have 175 people that we're offering shelter, day shelter to. That's been a game changer as well for our guests. They really appreciated a place where they can go that they are welcome. And moving over to the side. From Beth LeBlanc of the Detroit News, Lawrence sheds his Democratic Socialist credentials. Dem nominee said he says he let his membership lapse. The Democratic nominee for Michigan's swing 7th Congressional District said Wednesday that he allowed his Democratic Socialists of America membership to lapse last month. Will Lawrence, who won his three-way primary race by 15 percentage points Tuesday, told CNN's Manu Raju that he stopped paying his DSA dues to focus on district-specific challenges that are bringing people together. He denied the general election had anything to do with that decision. I've got a lot of respect for DSA and the work that they're doing around the country, Lawrence told CNN, but I feel the need to make it very clear that the platform we're running on here is the one that has come up based on the conversations we're having across the 7th District. The Lansing Democrats' response was criticized by the campaign of U.S. Representative Tom Barrett, a first-term Charlotte Republican whose seat Lawrence is attempting to flip. Jason Cable Rowe, a spokesman for the Barrett's campaign, said in the interview showed Lawrence to be a complete phony. After running as a DSA-backed socialist, he now says he's let his membership lapse as if that erases years of radical left-wing activism, Rowe said. His ideas are reckless and he's pushing a radical agenda that is out of step with mid-Michigan. Lawrence, who has been endorsed by Vermont U.S. Senator Bernie Sanders and progressive U.S. Senate nominee Abdul al-Sayed, will run against Barrett in the Lansing-based congressional district after beating two establishment-backed candidates in his primary race. The purple district, which Democrats hope to flip in November, includes all of Ingham, Clinton, Shiawassee, and Livingston counties, and parts of Genesee, Eaton, and Oakland counties. On Wednesday, in a statement to the news, Lawrence said he joined the DSA after a Sanders presidential campaign because of its advocacy for Medicare for All, a proposed government-run single-payer system designed to cover health care for all U.S. residents. But he said he disagreed with some of the platform the group released in July. For instance, I do believe we should enforce our borders and should not nationalize entire industries, Lawrence said in the statement. And unlike Tom Barrett, I'm not moving in lockstep with any party or organization. I'm running to represent mid-Michigan and fight to stop AI data centers, guarantee health care for all, and lower costs for Michiganders. In an interview Thursday, Lawrence said he also did not agree with DSA's support of abolishing the Senate, Supreme Court, and presidency. I disagree with that. That's what we need at this time, Lawrence said, the Detroit News. I do believe we need serious reform in our democracy because we see that right now we don't have equal representation for all. Voting rights are under attack, and we also have way too much money in politics. Last month, when asked by the news whether he considered himself a democratic socialist, Lawrence said he had, quote, a loose attachment to labels, end quote, but acknowledged he is inspired by New York City Mayor Zoran Mandani and Sanders, our most prominent Democratic socialist. Sanders campaigned with Lawrence and al-Sayed in Lansing on July 19th. But Lawrence, 35, also argued he could be considered the, quote, law and order candidate because of his belief in prosecuting associates of the late financier and sexual abuser Jeffrey Epstein and those evading taxes. Lawrence said he found his stance on data centers to be fundamentally conservative because he is concerned with conserving air and water and putting some safeguards against billionaires from Silicon Valley. I'm happy to be called any of those things, and, you know, I think we're finding lots of unity across the political spectrum, Lawrence said in the July 13th interview. DSA and DSA-backed candidates performed well Tuesday across most primaries where they were present, including in the 13th Congressional District in Wayne County, where State Representative Donovan McKinney unseated U.S. Representative Sri Thanandar in the Democratic primary. A Democratic Socialist also won the mayor's race in Ann Arbor. The Democratic Socialists of America officials have said they only endorse members of the DSA. Lawrence's primary campaign was defined by scores of volunteers, frequent appearances at public events, opposition to data center developments in the Lansing area, and a door-knocking campaign that the campaign said eclipsed 100,000 homes in the mid-Michigan district. His two primary opponents in the race, former U.S. Navy SEAL Matt Mazdam and former Ambassador Bridget Brink, were both establishment-backed candidates, with Brink earning endorsements from several local Lansing area officials and Mazdam nabbing Democratic U.S. Senator Alyssa Slotkin's endorsement. The Holly Democrat formerly represented the district while still a congresswoman. On Wednesday, Lawrence told CNN he had not yet spoken to Slotkin, whom he previously had called a warmonger. The 7th District is considered a key seat that Democrats are hoping to flip to secure the majority in the U.S. House. Barrett, 45, won the seat in 2024 against former State Senator Curtis Hertel, Democrat of East Lansing, with a 3.7-point margin of victory. And that's going to take us over to the sports page, where Graham Couch of the LSJ says MSU needs frontmen Milivojevic and Hall to also play starring roles. On a Michigan State football roster with a lot of unknowns, Alessio Milivojevic. This is why I never like to say what?
1: Mr. M.
0: Yeah, thank you, Ann. Milivojevic and Jordan Hall are welcome knowns, each offering a baseline of production that'll hold up in the Big Ten. Having the quarterback of both the offense and defense returning is no small thing for MSU. Yet on a team perhaps short on true difference makers, what Mr. M becomes in the first full season as the starting quarterback, and Hall becomes in his fourth year and second as the Spartans' middle linebacker, could determine quite a bit about what sort of season the Spartans have. They are the true faces of the team as a fall camp begins. MSU needs them to be true headliners in the field in October. Milivojevic gave the Spartans a jolt last season as a redshirt freshman, taking over for Aiden Childs, who lost confidence in his protection and then began leaning too heavily on his athleticism to escape at the first sign of trouble, rather than hanging in the pocket to find his target. Early in the season, Childs seemed to have made strides in keeping his head up and finding his second option. But old habits die hard when you're blessed with fast feet and you're living with a face mask in your chest. Milivojevic was a welcome change in November, in part because of his contrasting style in the pocket. His greatest attribute so far as a college quarterback is his willingness to stand in and take the hit. And he took some whoppers. His fearlessness allowed MSU's offense to get back to its ability to put together drives. It's been something I've kind of done my whole life, being known as a pocket quarterback. It's the nature of the role, Milivojevic said last week after the Spartans began fall camp. You've got to stand there and take a few shots when you have a guy about to break open. But ultimately, I want to avoid as many hits as I can. I think this year, the reads getting the ball out even faster so I don't have to take some of those unnecessary hits. He was really good for a redshirt freshman, a promising start to a career. It was enough to earn being the number one guy coming into this season without the need for MSU to chase a high-end transfer. What we don't have a sense of is Milivojevic's ceiling as a college quarterback and as a passer. We don't know yet if he can elevate a limited offense and be efficient in the red zone. These are traits that'll determine whether he's just another decent quarterback in a long line of them at MSU, or whether he's memorable and someone who can help pull this program out of the abyss of the past few seasons. If he's just okay this season, fearless in the pocket and more solid than not with his decisions, that might not be enough for this team to have a winning season. If this were 2013, it might be enough to be a Rose Bowl winning quarterback. But this team needs someone to elevate it the way Connor Cook was able to by 2014 and 15. Likewise, perhaps, with Hall on the defensive side. The Spartans lost a lot of last year's defense, and while there are a number of intriguing transfers and some familiar names of proven quality, Hall will have to be a playmaker, as well as an organizer and facilitator. This defense doesn't have the playmakers the squad did that this position coach, Max Bulla, directed 13 years ago. We sit down and in the linebacker room, and we both have kind of a good sense for each other and how we break down different things and some things that he's pointing out schematically, football-wise, Hall said of Bulloff. He's been to a lot of different places where a lot of good football has been played, so I think just me being older, being in the scheme more, we kind of break down things maybe on a different level than some guys who are just now learning the defense. Hall led the team in tackles a year ago with 4.5 of them for loss. But there's another level still. I think he knows it. That's why it was so important to him that Joe Rossi return as defensive coordinator so that he could be in a defense that he knows so well that he's able to play, think the game not just for himself but for his teammates, and play fast and free. Maybe the Spartans have more talent than we realize on both sides of the ball. In the transfer portal era, that can happen. But even if they do, it's hard to imagine this year going well if their two frontmen don't also play starring roles. And from Dave Burkett of the Detroit Free Press, Gibbs wanted to open the gates. The RB signs a new $67.5 million record contract extension. Running backs are having a moment, and Jahmyr Gibbs couldn't be more proud. Gibbs became the latest in a line of running backs to sign a multi-year extension when he officially inked a new three-year, $67.5 million deal with the Detroit Lions on Friday, August 7th, that made him the highest-paid running back in NFL history. He joins the Atlanta Falcons' Bijan Robinson, $22.25 million per season, and Indianapolis Colts' Jonathan Taylor, $22 million, Miami Dolphins' Devon Achane, $16 million, and the New York Jets' Breece Hall, $14.5 million, among backs who've signed extensions with their teams since the end of last season. And his deal raised the top of the running back market by nearly 10%. Before Gibbs, Robinson, and Taylor signed their deals this week, Saquon Barkley was the highest paid back in the NFL at $20.6 million per season. We wanted to open the gates for the younger generation and show them the pathway of being able to do as such, Gibbs said. Like, for example, to be an every down back, being able to pass protect, catch, just be explosive, and you don't want the team to have to take you off the field. Gibbs said a handful of the league's other top backs, including Derrick Henry, Christian McCaffrey, James Cook, and Achane, reach out and showed love as he and Robinson staged hold-ins at the start of training camp. As always, we're all in this together, Gibbs said. Gibbs was a limited participant in practice Friday for the second straight day after sitting out the Lions' first six practices entirely. He attended meetings and took part in weight room workouts during his hold-in, but called the process extremely stressful and said he missed being out there with my teammates and the coaches. It was really hard, but it's a business and stuff has to get done, Gibbs said. On Friday, Gibbs went through stretching and position drills, then worked on a side field catching passes from assistant receivers, coach Bruce Gradkowski, a former NFL quarterback, while his teammates went through a situational scrimmage. Gibbs is not expected to play in Thursday's preseason opener on the road against Cincinnati Bengals, but the Lions are planning to feature him more heavily on offense this fall. Lions coach Dan Campbell said this spring Gibbs would be the bell cow of the Lions offense, and Gibbs reiterated Friday he's ready for that role. Last year, Gibbs tied for 11th in the NFL with 243 rushing attempts and was one of seven backs with at least 320 touches from scrimmage. Along with McCaffrey, 413, Tyler, 369, Robinson, 366, Cook, 342, Henry, 322, and Las Vegas Raiders' Ashton Jeanty, 321. He served as the Lions' primary back last season, but was on the field for less than 70% of the Lions' offensive snaps, with David Montgomery as his backup. The Lions traded Montgomery to the Houston Texans.

0: situations and then to be able to make plays in third down situations. Montgomery gives his position coach in 2023 and 24 before moving to receivers coach last year. Said he was happy to see a player who came in from day one and did everything we asked him to do, get a contract he deserved. He is what a pro should be, Montgomery said. Gibbs said he won't change now that he's the highest paid back in the league, and with that distinction in hand, he has other goals he's out to achieve. I just want to win a Super Bowl with this team, Gibbs said. Doing anything it takes to get that would be pow. And Omari Sankofel writes that three Pistons questions as training camp nears. Deep into the offseason, there's still some unresolved business for the Detroit Pistons. Most important on their list, solving Jalen Duren's ongoing restricted free agency. After an all-NBA season, the 22-year-old remains unsigned in a bid to increase the value of his extension. The Pistons have maintained their desire to keep him with the franchise long-term, but have drawn the line in the sand with the dollar amount. There are also still matters to solve regarding the rest of the roster. Here are the three questions for the Pistons nearly 2 months out from training camp. How long will Jalen Duren's free agency standoff last? The restricted free agent's options haven't changed. He has until October 1st to sign the qualifying offer, a one-year deal that would allow him to become an unrestricted free agent in 2027 and determine his own future. Or he can sign an extension and secure his long-term future in Detroit. Unless an outside team clears salary with the intent of making a run at Duren, which is unlikely, the market won't force the Pistons to meaningfully increase their current offer. So the qualifying offer is Duren's sole source of leverage. It would be a tremendous risk for him to go that route. An injury or underwhelming season would dash his hopes of landing the contract he's seeking. He'd also be leaving money on the table next season. The Pistons and Duren can agree to push the qualifying offer deadline as far as March 1st. There's little incentive for either side to let it fester into the season. That eventually will resolve, but it might take until the October 1st buzzer sounds. Who's the odd man out on the roster? Including Duren, the Pistons have 16 players. They have until the eve of opening night to trim it to 15. Eventually, they will have to cut or trade someone. The obvious candidates for one of the two veterans they acquired from Milwaukee Bucks, Taurean Prince and Gary Harris, whom they swapped Caris LeVert for in order to clear cap space. Though Prince and Harris both bring outside shooting, they're on expiring minimum contracts and aren't in the franchise's long-term plans. And can the point guard rotation endure an 82-game season? The Pistons have three primary ball handlers in Cade Cunningham, Jenkins, and number 17 overall pick, Ibuka Okori. Jenkins earned the backup point guard job last season, but he's their only player besides Cunningham who's proven they can handle the responsibility full-time. If Okori needs to acclimate, as most rookies do, it'll leave them thin and vulnerable to injuries. There are other creators on the roster who can pick up the slack, most notably Ausar Thompson. The Pistons had become success with putting the ball in his hand more early than last season, before Jenkins broke out and while Jaden Ivey and Marcus Sasser nursed injuries. After Jenkins emerged, he became the more trusted option, and Thompson's half-court opportunities were limited. And that will take us to the end of the reading of the Lansing State Journal from WKAR Radio Reading Service. Here is Ann with the readings of the Detroit News and Free Press.
1: Thank you, Ken. We will begin with international and national news from the Detroit News. Indian police fire tear gas, use batons to disperse youth protesters. This from Reuters. Police in eastern India used tear gas, batons, and water cannon

0: to disperse thousands of youth protesters as they marched on the state legislature in Jharkhand State on Monday over alleged wrongdoing in civil service examinations, TV footage showed. Students and unemployed youth in Jharkhand, one of India's poorer states, launched the protests late last month over the alleged wrongdoing, including recruitment test paper leaks. The protest follows weeks-long youth-led demonstrations in the capital, Delhi. It also linked to exam paper leaks, which led to the resignation of the country's education minister, Dharmendra Pradhan, last month. Police and parliamentary forces used tear gas, pellet guns, and batons in Delhi to scatter some 50,000 youth protesters, some of whom clashed with police. The demonstrations were seen as a reflection of their anger over corruption in education, a lack of opportunities, and unemployment. Demands of protesters in Jharkhand include an overhaul of the state's examination system, cancellation of some tests, and an investigation by federal police. The protest began on July 25th and intensified after thousands gathered at a stadium in the state capital, Ranchi. On Monday, they marched on the state legislature, climbing over police barricades, holding placards, waving the national flag, and shouting slogans amid high security. Some pushed against barricade and scuffled with police, who responded by firing tear gas rounds, using water cannon, and beating them with batons, TV footage showed. Police said they had to use mild force after some protesters became violent. We showed minimal aggression for a really short time because they are just students, Ranchi City Police Chief Paras Rana told ANI news agency. I appeal to everyone to be peaceful and not to be violent. Your demands are reaching a government. Do not show aggression. The state government, ruled by a regional party opposed to Prime Minister Narendra Modi, has held talks with the protesters. It said a majority of their demands had been accepted and that it was open to more talks. From the Ukraine, Ukraine kills 13, including a child, in a drone attack on a Russian city of Nizhnikamensk, officials say. This from Reuters, Dateline Moscow. At least 13 people were killed, including a child, and 39 injured in a Ukrainian drone attack on an industrial and civilian targets in the city of Nizhnikamensk, authorities said on Monday, one of the heaviest civilian tolls in Russia in months. Ukraine's military said it had hit Tatneft's Tanko oil refinery in the Tatarstan region, about 497 miles east of Moscow, adding that a fire was recorded at the facility. Russian investigators said they had opened a criminal case into what they qualified as a terrorist attack, saying in a statement that Ukraine had struck residential areas, that a child was among those civilians killed. The head of Russia's Tatarstan region, Rostislav Nemikov, has declared a period of mourning, the mayor said in a statement on Telegram. In verified videos by Reuters on social media, smoke can be seen rising over the oil refinery. The Tanko refinery, which was also hit by Ukraine in early June, processed 7 million tons of crude oil in 2024, producing 2.7 million tons of gasoline and 8.5 million tons of diesel fuel. Ukraine has stepped up its strikes on Russian oil refineries in recent months in a campaign that has caused fuel shortages in many parts of Russia, although authorities say that most of those initial problems have since been resolved. Ukraine says it wants to bring the price of Russia's war home to ordinary Russians. Moscow has imported fuel from overseas to help bolster supplies. On Sunday, both sides accused each other of lethal attacks. Three people were killed and 37 wounded in a Russian attack on eastern Ukrainian city of Kharkiv, where a multi-story apartment block was hit. While authorities in Russia's Belgorod said five were killed and 25 wounded by a Ukrainian drone attack. Ukraine and Russia have repeatedly said they do not target civilians. Water systems are ripe for cyber attacks, experts warn after suspected Iranian hacks. This is from reporters from the Washington Post. In late 2022, Microsoft detected the hack of a water system in Guam that U.S. intelligence agencies in the following months determined was orchestrated by China. The idea wasn't new. Spy agencies had long watched as Iran targeted Israeli water systems. That another nation state is doing it to us, that was unsettling, recalled one former U.S. official who, like several others interviewed for this story, spoke on the condition of anonymity because of the matter's sensitivity. Senior U.S. officials were concerned that such intrusions could affect military bases on Guam, but also civilian water supplies, many of which were poorly protected against hacks. The Biden administration, alarmed by the spring 2021 ransomware attack on Colonial Pipeline, had already moved to regulate pipelines and then railroads. Now they wanted to move on water. In March of 2023, the Environmental Protection Agency issued a memo to require that states work with local officials to spot weaknesses in water systems that hackers could exploit, and then develop plans to remediate them. Municipalities could apply for federal grants to help defray costs. But attorneys general in three Republican-led states, Arkansas, Iowa, and Missouri, sued, arguing that the memo exceeded the EPA's authority, failed to provide for public comment, and was a financial burden on small towns. The Federal Appeals Court for that region, seen as among the most conservative, halted the rule change, and the EPA withdrew it. Late last month, a water utility in the western part of Arkansas, one of the states it sued, was hit with a cyber attack, part of a spate of intrusions into municipal water systems that U.S. spy agencies believe is the work of Iranian regime hackers. The campaign comes as the U.S. launched war with Iran moves into its sixth month, with Tehran showing no signs of backing down. Had the EPA rule been in place, some experts say, the Arkansas utility or others like it might have been spared. Shooting it down set us back, said Gus Serino, president of the INC Secure and Company, a cybersecurity consultant on control systems and a former engineer at the Massachusetts Water Resources Authority. The level of effort and expense to fix these systems is not that much. It wouldn't remove all the risk, but it would certainly remove most of the low-hanging fruit. The number of states affected has expanded to at least a dozen, say officials familiar with the matter, and at least 30 systems affected in Minnesota alone. Iran's targeting of water systems, a trend that federal authorities first warned of months ago, and a history of failed efforts to boost water utility cybersecurity, has lit a fire under some members of Congress. Senator Adam Schiff, Democrat from California, top Democrat on the Water Panel and the Environmental and Public Works Committee, unveiled a bill Monday explicitly authorizing the EPA to regulate water sector cybersecurity. The measure would enshrine in law what the agency tried to do by executive action 3 years ago. require water utilities to conduct cybersecurity assessments, and require corrective actions when significant vulnerabilities are identified. Days before Iran began its recent campaign of hacks into water utilities, the Senate EPW Committee unanimously bypassed a bipartisan measure that would help rural water systems mitigate cybersecurity risk. Industry representatives are now saying that voluntary efforts are not enough. The largest group representing water utilities is urging passage of a bill sponsored by Representative Rick Crawford, Republican from Arkansas, that would establish an independent, non-governmental body to develop minimum cybersecurity requirements for the water sector overseen by the EPA. We need minimum requirements, said Kevin Morley, federal relations manager at the American Water Works Association, the AWWA. It's time to step up the game. The flurry of activity comes as the administration has slashed cyber specialists at the Department of Homeland Security and has not sought to renew funding for cybersecurity grants to states. President Donald Trump has blamed the states for the hacks, criticizing Minnesota Governor Tim Walz, a Democrat, for a rash attacks there, adding that he didn't think Iran was the culprit. U.S. intelligence agencies are confident that Iran's Islamic Revolutionary Guard Corps is behind the campaign, but have not made a formal attribution, in part because there is still some debate about which group within the IRGC carried out the attacks, according to two people familiar with the matter. One of the people added that there were or may be a reluctance to make an attribution that contradicts the president's public remarks. The FBI declined to comment. The state of cybersecurity varies across the nation's more than 150,000 water systems. Some municipalities, such as Cedar Rapids, Iowa, were largely insulated against the recent hacks because their systems are air-gapped or not connected to the internet. We have had multiple people recommend that we tie our system to the outside world, said Roy Hessman, utilities director for Cedar Rapids, whose water system serves about 135,000 people and whose state was among those who sued EPA. I have been adamant, going back to 9/11, knowing that people were occasionally getting hacked. No, we're not doing it. At least three states have recent laws requiring cybersecurity risk assessments for water systems: Indiana, Maryland, and New York. Authorities are unaware of any water system hacks related to the recent campaign in these three states. The prospect of cybersecurity regulation has been a political third rail in Congress for over a decade. Major bipartisan push to enact mandatory standards for critical infrastructure in 2010 and again in 2012 blew up in the face of fierce opposition from the industry. Instead, voluntary frameworks and sector-specific initiatives were established, all by executive action. Then in May of 2021, a Russian-speaking ransomware group hacked Colonial Pipeline, forcing a multi-day shutdown of one of the nation's largest fuel pipelines, causing shortages on the East Coast and panic buying of gasoline. Ransomware cyber attacks, once considered a criminal nuisance, became a matter of national security, leading then President Joe Biden to raise the issue with Russian President Vladimir Putin at a summit in Geneva. The pipeline scare spurred regulations on key sectors of critical infrastructure. Working with the Transportation Security Administration and the Coast Guard, the Biden administration added cyber requirements to existing authorities that mandate physical security of infrastructure. Ann Neuberger, Biden's national security advisor, convened meetings at the White House with industry executives to share threat intelligence and drive home the need for cybersecurity, not just in pipelines, in airports, ports, and railroads. It was a pretty sobering assessment of the bad actors and their aim to potentially disrupt critical infrastructure, said Todd Hulpe, CEO of American Association of Airport Executives, who attended a September 2022 meeting. It softened the ground up for those who would react instinctively against increased regulatory efforts. The approach, recalled then TSA Director David Polsky, was providing a framework and then saying to the critical sector, you come back to us with a plan, which was reviewed annually. The pipelines balked at their initial proposed rule as overly prescriptive, but a revised rule crafted with industry feedback allowed more flexibility to synchronize requirements across multiple agencies. A sign the rules were working, some experts say, is that Trump, who issued an order to slash regulations in his first month back in office, has retained existing rules put in place by his predecessor. But the U.S. water sector remained impervious to Biden's rule push. In March of 2023, the three states and industry representatives balked when the EPA issued a memo calling for cyber assessments to be added to periodic surveys of the physical security of water systems. The 2023 approach was a bit of a one-size-fits-all, top-down, no real substantive involvement from the community as to what made sense, said Morley of AWWA, one of the groups that sued EPA. Today, those signs are softening. Iran's recent attacks, despite the relatively low level of damage inflicted, have raised the level of urgency. On Wednesday, the AWWA sent a letter urging lawmakers to create training programs, provide funding for cybersecurity, and support Crawford's bill. It also wants the federal government to expand a program that dispatches technicians free to rural towns to help set up water systems and manage cybersecurity. Chris Harris, CEO of the nonprofit Arkansas Rural Water Association, said his group had been trying for years to educate operators on best cybersecurity practices. After news of the breaches broke last month, his group urged members to take any internet-exposed control switch devices offline. But he is unsure how many did so. A lot of people don't take it serious until it happens to them, Harris said. Most people think that, well, we're this little itty-bitty 300 population town. Why would Iran be concerned with us? They don't realize they're attacking wherever they can. Moving along to the Detroit Free Press and news from Michigan. Too many gas stations and car washes. Some communities are reacting with moratoriums. This from Christina Hall of the Free Press. The focus is to ensure we don't have gas station row or car wash row throughout the city, said Jonathan Lafferty, a Warren City Councilman, who with his colleagues in May approved an up to 8-month moratorium on new gas stations and car washes in Michigan's third most populous city. He said the moratoriums aren't to cap the number of these businesses. We welcome all types of business in the city. If you want to invest in the city, we will help you, Lafferty said. What we are attempting to do is to ensure our commercial corridors tell the story of Warren. We care about the way the city looks and appears. We want that diversity to be reflected in our ordinances that space them appropriately around the city. The development of a sheets kind of emphasized the need for the changes in that ordinance. Sheets stations entered Michigan in 2024. and expects to operate nearly 20 stores in the state by year end, according to its website. In a 2025 release, the company said it planned to open 50 or 60 stores across Southeast Michigan over the next 5 or 6 years. Prior Free Press reporting put that investment at $500 million. A moratorium on new gas stations in Roseville, where a Sheetz is planned, has now been lifted after the City Council recently amended the city's ordinance regarding motor vehicle service centers. However, a temporary halt on new car washes remains in place as officials continue to study that topic, City Manager Ryan Monroe said. You don't want to prevent a business from coming to your community, he said, but added that people don't want the same type of business on every corner, and it's a balancing act for sure. An 8-month moratorium on new auto service stations, which gas stations fall under, is also in place in East Lansing, where the City Council voted on the issue during a February meeting immediately after it approved a Sheetz. Mark Griffin, president of Michigan Petroleum Association in Lansing, said the group is monitoring gas station moratoriums, which can be a double-edged sword by keeping out-of-state businesses that they want to build out, but also preventing local people who may want to build from doing so. I think that it's not necessarily a good idea. We think the market should decide. Customers should decide ultimately which gas stations survive and which don't in a competitive marketplace, he said, adding that existing stations don't want competition, although new businesses could make some up their game. Griffin said that new gas stations are often $2 million to $3 million projects, depending on the size, and are often owned by Michigan businesses that hire local people to work in the stores. He said a 24-hour operation may require 15 to 25 people to cover all shifts and manage the staff, stock the shelves, and do required maintenance. In some urban areas, he said, a gas station may be the only food source in that area. Griffin said there are about 5,000 gas stations in Michigan, with the group's membership owning about 3,500 of them. Many also have car washes attached, and during his time with the group, which Griffin said dates back to 1993, the state has had between 4,500 and 5,000 gas stations. He said Sheetz currently is not a member of the association. Monroe said Roseville has 23 gas stations with plans for a Sheetz and another gas station and a convenience center in a different location, bringing the number up to 25 when those are done. The gas station moratorium didn't stop the planned Sheetz along Gratiot Avenue at Utica Road on the site of the former Sacred Heart Catholic Church, a beloved historic site that shuttered in 2017, and the former Apple Annie's Kitchen and Bakery restaurant, which closed in mid-June. There's a gas station across Gratiot from that site and another just up the road on the same side where Sheetz will be, as well as others along the busy multi-lane Gratiot corridor in the city, which is just under 10 square miles and estimated to have 47,000 residents, Monroe said. Asbestos is being removed from the former church, surrounded by fencing, and demolition is to start in 3 to 4 weeks. Monroe said the city council approved changes to the ordinance regarding motor vehicle service stations, which covers gas stations, in mid-July, and the moratorium was lifted. The biggest changes, he said, are that these businesses must be at least 500 feet from an existing school, hospital, church, public library, or other building of assembly, and more than 1,000 feet from an existing gas station on the same side of the street. Existing gas or service stations not in compliance are grandfathered, he said, and they can still add on and do renovations to their buildings. One example of a grandfather station would be the Costco gas pumps next to a BP gas station around 11 Mile and Gratiot, which he said are well within 1,000 feet of each other. Monroe said that he anticipates similar changes in the coming months for new car washes, which are still under a moratorium. He said there were 11 car washes, including coin-operated ones, with two more planned before the moratorium, bringing the total up to 13 when those are complete. Existing car washes can't expand and renovate their buildings under the moratorium. Jay Wells, 25, of Detroit, was vacuuming his vehicle at the Clean Express Auto Wash at Gratiot and 14 Mile Road in Roseville, where he said he washes and vacuums often as he has a membership. Wells, who was one of the 10 people vacuuming their vehicles as others went through the car wash, said he's a car person and likes to have his cars clean, smelling good, and a tank full. I like having options, Wells said, adding that he likes the idea of there being many gas stations and car washes as they provide different kind of packages for different people. In Warren, Councilman Dave Dwyer said during the May meeting where the city's moratoriums were unanimously approved that this is something that really has been a long time coming. He said the city had just over 34 square miles and about 69 gas stations and about 25 car washes. Lafferty says Warren has two Sheetz locations with a third under construction. And the city has seen the Sheetz effect, with existing gas stations starting to renovate and upgrade their properties after Sheetz built their new gas stations and storefronts. And that's good for the city's economy, residents, and taxpayers, he said. The city of East Lansing had received three applications for gas stations since April of 2024. Two new gas stations, including a Sheetz and the extension of an existing one, all of which were approved. There also were six other gas stations operating elsewhere in the city, according to the City Council agenda materials online. The council wants to consider whether the city, which is estimated to have just over 49,000 residents and just over 13 square miles, is saturated with such land uses and if ordinances need to be changed. The moratorium prohibits acceptance or processing of any new land use applications for auto service centers, under which gas stations fall. So I think this is a good idea. I think it's an opportunity to plan for a trend we really didn't foresee coming, said Mayor Eric Altman. I think it's an opportunity to hear from the public as part of the planning process, even if we don't change our policy in the end. And that will end the reading of the Detroit News and Free Press from your WKAR Radio Reading Services. Your readers for the past hour have been Ann Nagy and Ken Salzman.
1: 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Listener discretion is advised.
2: Weather for this afternoon, mostly cloudy throughout the day, a high of 83. For tonight, partly cloudy with a high of 66. For tomorrow, mostly cloudy throughout the day, a high of 78. 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

0: Let's begin the reading of today's Wall Street Journal for this Monday, the 10th of August, 2026. You're listening to the Talking Information Center, and with the Wall Street Journal reading on this Monday, we say hello to John and Steve.
1: Thank you, John Shea, and welcome back from vacation. Let's start on the front page of today's Wall Street Journal with this article. Blowout earnings bolster record rally. Results have helped ease worries about AI spending, inflation, powering stocks. By Shraddha Dinesh. Strong earnings reports from the U.S.'s largest companies are powering major indexes to new highs, easing some concerns that the recent rally is overly dependent on a handful of artificial intelligence stocks. Some concerns? Among the more than 440 S&P 500 companies reporting second quarter earnings so far, 86% have beaten analyst estimates, according to FactSet. Companies are reporting earnings that are around 29% higher than those estimates, on track for a record earnings surprise and data going back to 2008. The S&P 500 is now headed for a seventh consecutive quarter of double-digit earnings growth. A run of upbeat reports from companies including Palantir Technologies, Caterpillar, and Disney last week fueled a climb that carried stock indexes to their best weekly gains since April. Investors still have plenty of volatility-fueling worries. The on-again, off-again Iran war, and new questions about how the Federal Reserve will fight inflation. Many note that earnings growth remains heavily concentrated in energy and AI stocks, particularly skyrocketing profits at memory companies supplying the AI buildout. But earnings season is reassuring many that a strong core of corporate profitability underpins the market's gains. These earnings are ridiculous, said Phil Blancato, chief market strategist at Osaic. These profit margins are incredible. This week, investors will hear from companies including Cisco Systems and Applied Materials and parse the latest consumer price index. Companies in the S&P 500 have posted a roughly 50% jump in blended earnings growth, according to FactSet, the most since the stimulus-fueled pandemic recovery in 2021. For energy companies, it has been more than 147% and around 117% and 92% for communication services and consumer discretionary sectors, respectively. For tech, it has been 70%. Skyrocketing oil prices from the Iran war are behind the big increase at energy companies. ExxonMobil's profit more than doubled from a year earlier to the highest level since 2022, while Chevron reported its highest quarterly earnings on record. The refiners, Marathon Petroleum, Valero Energy, and Phillips 66 posted their highest second quarter earnings in 4 years. Still, AI remains a primary driver of profits across the other leading sectors. Accelerating sales in Amazon.com's cloud computing business sent the stock up 15% in one session. Microsoft posted a record $450 billion one-day surge in market value after its earnings quelled concerns that investments on data centers, chips, and more would outpace the company's ability to generate cash. Its shares have since gained around 29%, ending a summer slump. The results broadly eased worries about AI companies overspending to future profitability. NVIDIA rose 12% last week, its biggest weekly gain since May 2025. The AI build-out is supercharging earnings in seemingly distant sectors, too. Demand for Caterpillar's generators and construction machinery for data centers lifted the company's total sales and revenue by 24%, helping power gains in the Dow Jones Industrial Average. And the gains from AI are masking more normal earnings elsewhere, some analysts said. Alphabet and Amazon alone account for about 71% of the increase in the S&P 500 blended earnings since July. If excluded, the growth rate would fall from around 50% to 32%, according to FactSet analyst John Butters. While that growth is still high, the gap marks a sign that stocks remain vulnerable to shifting sentiment regarding the AI trade. A slump in chip stocks, for example, weighed on the S&P 500 and NASDAQ Composite entering this reporting season, even as the Dow Industrials climbed. Still, companies more tied to the so-called real economy also have reported robust earnings. The furniture company Wayfair's U.S. sales were up 9%, their best performance in the post-COVID era, Chief Executive Niraj Shah told analysts. It was high-earning Americans who fueled much of that growth, Shah said, as Wayfair's luxury brands outperformed. Disney revenue rose 7%, buoyed by the box office performance of Toy Story 5 and by theme park visitors. "We're performing significantly better than our competition," said Josh D'Amaro, Disney chief executive. "We're achieving this even during a period where there's a fair amount of macro uncertainty. Results have been good enough to signal better times ahead. Since the start of the third quarter, the bottom-up consensus estimates for S&P 500 companies' earnings per share has climbed 1%, with upward revisions to most sectors, according to analysts at Goldman Sachs. And rising earnings have helped ease some of the most acute worries that the market rally has stretched valuations unsustainably. Companies in the S&P 500 traded last week at around 28 times their past 12 months of earnings, according to FactSet data. That is down from a recent high of more than 29 times in May, but well above the index's 10-year average price-earnings ratio of 22.5. Some investors remain skeptical that earnings justify the rally's broadening much further. To them, chip makers and data center suppliers are inflating results across all sectors, while raising fresh concerns about spending and free cash flow. But some said the results suggest the gains could continue for some time. "We could harp on the fact that the 10-year Treasury yields are above 4.5%, said Dan Morgan, senior portfolio manager at Synovus Trust. "We could harp on concerns about inflation as it relates to oil. But it seems to me like most companies beat expectations. And it seems like we're starting to say, well, yeah, those jitters are still here, but it looks like the market's a little bit more resilient than what we might have anticipated in terms of profitability." John.
2: Thank you, Steve. Continuing on the front page, Iranians confirmed U.S. exit strategy. This is by Alexander Ward, Washington. For weeks, President Trump has been laying the groundwork to declare victory in the Iran war should Tehran fully reopen the Strait of Hormuz, even floating the idea privately to senior aides that he's willing to walk away without a nuclear deal. But the scaled-back objective became more difficult when Iran insisted Saturday on its highest price yet from the U.S. for permitting the free flow of traffic in the waterway, seeking billions of dollars in payments, the removal of American troops from the region, and an end of the naval blockade, among other things. The rapid chain of events suggests Trump's options for walking away from the conflict have again narrowed. Trump has repeatedly threatened and then backed away from a massive escalation of its bombing campaign. But the recent chaos in negotiations signaled Tehran is prepared for a long and grinding conflict. Iran's recent hardline demands for reopening the strait make it even increasingly difficult, more difficult, for the president to manufacture a face-saving off-ramp from the conflict, said Mona Yakubinian, a director of the Middle East program at the Center of Strategic and International Studies, a Washington think tank. Gregory Brew, an Iranian expert on the Eurasia Group consulting firm, said the Iranians fully believe Trump wants out and is focused on opening the strait, which is why they are playing hardball. Hanging over diplomatic talks since April has been the White House's ultimatum that Iran will never obtain a nuclear weapon. Trump sought to include nuclear talks as part of the broader negotiations with Iran, but those have proved too difficult, leading to the White House in recent weeks to focus more on reopening the Strait of Hormuz. Iran's ability to essentially choke off the waterway through sporadic missile and drone attacks has proved to be a powerful leverage, installing commercial traffic, and roiling global oil markets. Trump has declared repeatedly in recent weeks that the Strait of Hormuz was already fully open, but each of these promises has proved premature. Now, with less than 3 months until the midterm elections and the price of gasoline still much higher than it was before the war started in late February, Trump, a Republican, has been looking for ways to tell the American public that the war is won. In recent days, Trump told reporters that he was prepared to launch the biggest military attack since World War II, but was talked down by the U.S. allies. He insisted that the deal was imminent, although one must materialize as yet. On Friday, the president on social media suggested a victory was in hand, even without a nuclear agreement, linking to an article declaring Donald Trump won the Iran war. Vice President J.D. Vance told Fox News that the U.S. would continue to pressure Iran to make long-term changes in its relationship with Washington. And if not, that's fine too. We're just going to keep on applying the pressure as best we can and getting as much oil and gas out of the Middle East so the Americans can enjoy lower gas and energy prices. We're in the middle of the game, Vance said. Tehran, which closed the waterway once the war began, has insisted that no American warships be allowed to traverse the waterways and has pushed to collect revenue from the commercial vessels. Washington has said it won't accept Iranian restrictions or tolls, U.S. officials stated. The prospects of the deal appeared to be darkened over the weekend when the United Arab Emirates said Iran launched a missile attack on one of its ships and top Iranian officials laid out a series of tough demands for allowing traffic through. Mohammad Zoghada, Secretary of Iran's Supreme National Security Council, said the U.S. would need to permanently end the war, lift its naval blockade, withdraw its forces, remove all sanctions, free Iran's frozen assets, pay war reparations, end threats and insults, and stop military actions against Iran's militia allies around the region before Iran would open the strait, according to a report by the state news agency. U.S. officials said Trump is patient and expected to ride out the latest diplomatic snarl, especially as long as the gasoline prices remain where they are. The average price of the pump was $4.02 a gallon on Saturday, according to AAA. This is up about $3.16 a year ago, but down a bit from a week ago. A White House official insisted that the U.S. completed all of its military objectives against Iran. Trump's focus now is securing the flow of the world's energy through the Strait of Hormuz. And he will keep military options on the table should Iraq further target ships, the official said. On the nuclear concerns, Trump was told senior aides privately in recent weeks that Tehran is likely unable to revive its work during his presidency after the U.S. destroyed three primary nuclear sites last year. Steve.
1: And from the U.S. news section of today's Wall Street Journal, GOP losing its edge with voters on the economy. Americans' negative sentiment undercuts Republicans' image as midterms near. Article by Aaron Zittner and Justin Lahart. Mitchell Brown, a Republican pollster, has noticed something new in the focus groups he runs with voters in battleground states. They know exactly to the dollar the amount of their power bill, he said. The same, he says, happens with health costs or the price of beef. To Brown, it is a sign that views of the economy pose a clear danger for his party in this year's midterms, a concern echoed by other Republican strategists. With voters' negative impressions hardening, some Republican and independent analysts say President Trump and his GOP allies have little time to regain a key asset, their image, as the party better suited to handle the economy. For the GOP, the fear is that voters who backed the party in 2024, believing Trump would ease the cost of living, will stay home or defect this November. The set of events that would need to happen to produce a real change in the Republican Party's fortunes is pretty big, said John Sides, a political scientist at Vanderbilt University. The downbeat mood in the economy stands in contrast with the stock market that has soared as enthusiasm over artificial intelligence has taken hold. Consumer spending has remained solid, even in the face of high gasoline prices, buoyed in part by this year's tax cuts. The best characterization of the economy in Trump's second term, based on the main measures, might be so-so. Gross domestic product expanded at a 1.9% annual rate over the six quarters ended in June, which compares with 2.4% during President Joe Biden's final year in office. The unemployment rate has barely budged, edging up from 4% in January 2025 to a still low 4.1% as of July, although job growth has slowed markedly. Inflation is the sorest point. Consumer prices were 3.5% higher in June than a year earlier, according to the Labor Department, versus a January 2025 inflation rate of 3%. That ate away at wage gains. Average hourly earnings were up 3.5% on the year in June. Americans' feelings about the economy are decidedly worse than those numbers suggest. In several surveys, only about one quarter of respondents rate the economy as excellent or good, while about three quarters say it is in fair or poor shape. One result of the sour mood, a significant reversal in views of the GOP's ability to manage the economy. In many polls, more voters see the Democratic Party as a better economic steward than the Republican Party, a rare finding in recent years. For the first time since 2010, Fox News polls find voters citing Democrats as better on the economy than Republicans. Democrats led by 4 points on the question in April and by 9 points in July, whereas the GOP was viewed as the better economic manager by as much as 15 points in 2022 and 2023. In a cautionary note to Republicans in Congress, GOP strategist David Winston in June cited similar reversals in the GOP standing on its handling of inflation, jobs, and the overall economy. If Democrats could sustain leads on the economy and win double-digit margins among independents, as some polls show, a blue wave is possible, he wrote. In its polling and door-knocking to engage swing state voters, Americans for Prosperity Action, a limited government super PAC, has found that about one in five Republican-leaning voters is at risk of staying home or defecting, due to a large part to economic worries, the group has said. Drawing a contrast with Democratic policy, however, brings 60% of those voters back to the GOP, the group says. The Trump administration says that the war with Iran and its impact on gas prices are driving negative views of the economy, but that the effect will be transitory. Oil prices, along with overall inflation, will plummet again when President Trump forces a successful resolution with Iran, said Kush Desai, a White House spokesman. The Trump economic agenda has a proven track record of raising real wages, creating jobs, and securing key investments. Economists and analysts have puzzled for several years over why an economy that looks relatively solid by traditional metrics, if not stellar, has produced such a sour public mood. Inflation measures how much prices have risen over a year. But what irks many people is how much higher prices are than they were before the pandemic. Voters appear to rate the economy relative to the recent past rather than its outright performance, according to University of Texas at Austin political scientist Christopher Woolesian. High mortgage rates and home prices have put buying a home out of reach for many Americans, nor has the boom in stock prices assuaged discontent. That might be because a growing number of Americans feel that gains in wealth are mostly accruing to those at the top, according to John Dick, chief executive of consumer analytics company Civic Science. Winston, who advises congressional GOP leaders, said he believes that voter impressions can still change. People are in constant contact with prices, he said. So, if in October people start walking into a grocery store and gas stations and say, I can now handle the cost of living, that is the decisive moment. Voters can map many of their cost of living concerns to actions taken by the White House. Gasoline prices are high as a result of the war with Iran. Tariffs have also added to price pressures. The specific economic circumstances we're dealing with are not really necessarily an inheritance from a previous administration. They are due to very specific decisions that this administration has made, said Sides. John.
2: Thank you, Steve. From page A3, doctors fret over patients' AI use. This is by Alex Janin. If patients turning to the internet for medical advice wasn't enough, doctors now have a new, more powerful version of Dr. Google to contend with. Most American adults today view their test results online before talking to a doctor, research shows. That's thanks in part to a legal provision that took effect in 2021 to help patients get near real-time access to health information, such as lab reports, imaging results, and clinical notes. A growing share of those patients are uploading their test results straight into AI chatbots, leaving some medical professionals concerned about hallucinations, misinterpretations, and privacy issues. We're trying to refute what the patients have convinced themselves that they have based on whatever they've researched, said Dr. Jason Goldman, an internist in Coral Springs, Florida. You can get everything from you have a cold to you're dying of cancer. Patients have used conversations with chatbots to justify stopping life-saving cholesterol medication, Goldman said. Others have questioned recommended vaccines because AI validated their hesitancy. I'll give them a recommendation and they'll say, let me go ask AI. And I'm like, then why are you here? Goldman stated. Roughly a third of those adults turn to AI chatbots for health advice, and 19% use AI specifically to interpret lab results or medical tests, according to a 2026 poll from the health policy research nonprofit KFF. OpenAI said more than 300 million people ask health-related questions on ChatGPT each week. Companies are eager to cash in on the interest. Anthropic's Claude can connect to some users' medical records, and Epic Systems, the electronic medical records behemoth, has an AI assistant built into its software. In July, OpenAI rolled out widespread access to a feature that can link with users' medical records and wearable data, among other things, tells users about trends in their health. The model can reason better than clinicians, the company's vice president of health products, Ashley Alexander, said. OpenAI health lead Karen Singhal said he would temper the claim, but noted studies are pointing in that direction, and over time, more and more cases have shown that the company has said the model isn't a replacement for a doctor. Clinicians are skeptical. Dr. Mary Mulcahy, chief of sports medicine at Loyola University Medical Center, who specializes in shoulder and knee injuries, said AI would likely have a hard time distinguishing between types of meniscus tears. Her treatment recommendations differ based on the type of tear, how active a patient is, or how much arthritis they have. AI-driven answers culled from sifting information in large language models might lack important context or fail to interpret it correctly. Mulcahy, another doctor, said AI can be helpful in some cases, including to help break down complex jargon into patient-friendly terminology. However, more of Mulcahy's patients are feeding imaging results into AI. That does become a little bit dangerous if the patients come in already thinking they know what the treatment should be without taking the expertise of the physician or the surgeon into account. When Megan Gawat, a 32-year-old software engineer, got the results of her blood work last year, he was confused by some of the medical jargon and acronyms. Rather than wait for the clinician to call, he asked ChatGPT for its interpretation. He was drawn to the freedom of asking the chat box a question about his results any time of day without judgment. The AI was complimentary at first. "You're in great shape," it wrote, but Jawat caught several errors in real time, including a misreading of his vitamin D level, which was low. When Gawat corrected the AI, its tone shifted to urgency, telling him to start taking a vitamin D supplement immediately, and a red siren emoji. When a nurse called to relay his results, she also suggested he add a vitamin D supplement, which, though less with urgency, Gawat recalled. A spokesman for the OpenAI said single case studies aren't good representations of its broader user experience, and that its newer models have better capabilities and safeguards. Patients should always understand that when they upload health data into a chat box, they are waiving their federal prosecutions granted under the HIPAA Act, the HIPAA Act, the Health Insurance Portability and Accountability Act, said Brad Malin, a professional of biomedical information at Vanderbilt University who studies health data privacy. Companies largely set their own privacy policies and can change those terms, he added. In this situation, it is not a patient, it's a consumer, said Malin. For the most part, it's a buyer's beware.

might change slightly as more claims are resolved, but it is up from around 1 in 3, or 35% of such claims a decade ago. Americans are required to pay for car insurance as a condition of driving, yet often the insurance doesn't provide the financial backstop that car owners were expecting. A near flip of a coin chance of being left empty-handed on liability and medical claims, and the years-long trend toward relatively fewer payouts mirrors what is happening to homeowners and their insurance coverage, the Journal previously reported. Christopher Benton hit another car, what he called a little bumper accident, in 2023. The Adelanto, California lab technician assumed his $5,000 liability insurance coverage claim would sail through. But Allstate-owned National General refused to pay a cent. The reason? His 15-year-old son. The teenager wasn't in the family's 2012 Chevrolet Silverado at the time of the fender bender. He didn't even have a driver's license. But National General said his absence from the policy application breached its requirement to disclose all household members ages 14 and over. Benton said both he and his broker were unaware of this reporting requirement until after the accident. When the insurer then asked him about his family, it really threw me off, he said. That's why you pay for insurance, he added. It doesn't seem right they can just not pay. He is now part of a class action lawsuit alleging National General set up its application process to discourage the required disclosures. It was deliberately designed this way, so they have this ace card in their back pocket if there's an accident, Justin King, Benton's lawyer, said. National General has denied any allegation of wrongdoing in response to the lawsuit. An Allstate spokesman declined to comment on the case. Insurers and consumers' advocates disagree on why the chances of getting paid on auto liability and medical claims have worsened. The industry says an uptick in fraud, driven in part by fake claims enhanced with AI tools, is triggering more denials. It also points the fingers at attorneys. People are going to litigation as a first step instead of a last resort, said Sean Kevligian, chief executive of industry group, the Insurance Information Institute. Plaintiff lawyers said they are being made the scapegoat for a problem of insurers' own makings. Litigation is increasing because more claims are being denied, not the other way around, said John Morgan, founder of Orlando, Florida-based law firm Morgan & Morgan. Consumer advocates say insurers are being tougher with claims to boost profits. Personal auto insurers last year paid out around 61 cents in claims for every dollar in premium, their lowest so-called net loss ratio since 2020, according to S&P Global Market Intelligence. The industry uses claim lowballing and denials to wring extra profit out of customers who don't have the resources or, in some states, the rights to fight back, said Douglas Heller, director of insurance at the Consumer Federation of America. Auto claims are divided into two broad categories. The first is auto damage. Claims under collision cover to repair or replace your car after an accident, or if you have comprehensive coverage, after it is stolen or damaged by fire, flood, or vandalism. Insurance customers stand the best chance of getting paid with these claims. Just under 1 in 4 that were resolved last year resulted in no payment, the journal's analysis found, similar levels to a decade ago. The other category is medical costs and liability, or losses from an accident you caused, including damage to the other car and its driver and passengers. There is also uninsured and underinsured motorist coverage that may pay out if you are hit by a driver who doesn't have sufficient auto insurance. It is here where customers are increasingly finding frustration. Claims for liability and medical coverage are typically more complicated, more likely to involve lawyers, and more expensive than those for auto damage. Insurers put more guardrails in place for such claims, increasing the chances of disputes that result in no payment, said Michael Zaremski, an insurance analyst at BMO Capital Markets. Regulators allow insurers to define claims differently, which affects comparisons of no payment rates between companies. So the journal looked at how each insurer's rate has changed over time relative to its own performance and the industry as a whole. Among the 10 biggest auto insurers, Farmers, Liberty Mutual, and State Farm had the biggest increases in no payment rates for liability and medical claims over the past decade, the analysis found. The journal's analysis didn't include claims that hadn't yet been closed, because those claims can take years to pay out. Recent years' payments rates will likely reduce slightly in the future as more claims are resolved.

0: Representative of the insurers said their companies are committed to handling claims fairly and paying promptly what is owed under the policy. A State Farm spokesman said the factors affecting no payment rates included higher deductibles and claims from third parties, such as public adjusters and advertising-driven attorneys. A Farmer spokesman said the company takes great pride in ensuring customers receive their policy benefits following a covered loss. He said the journal's analysis presented an incomplete picture of the claims outcomes of the vast majority of our customers, without elaborating. Some insurers say they prefer to look at their internal rates of denials or claims covered by the policy but not paid due to, say, fraud. Denial rates typically aren't reported publicly. Insurers say customers as a whole benefit from tight controls on payouts. We have to pay what we owe, not a dollar more, Jess Merton, Allstate's head of property liability, told a conference in March. The better we are in claims, the less that we have to charge customers. Insurance said the no-payment tallies reported to regulators include claims that were paid by the other driver's insurer, withdrawn by customers outside the policy terms, or for less than the deductible, the amount the customer has to pay before the insurer kicks in. A claim can close without payment for good reasons, said Aaron Collins, senior vice president at industry body, the National Association of Mutual Insurance Companies. This shows the system working to protect policyholders at large, she said. Location has a big influence on the chances of no payment for auto claims. Drivers in Hawaii and California were last year almost twice as likely not to get paid on a resolved claim as those in Michigan, the analysis found. Some regulations, such as caps on attorney fees that curb litigation, can affect non-payment levels, industry body said. So too can deductibles, with higher average levels for a state likely to lead to more claims closed without payment, they added. 45% is auto liability and medical claims resolved last year. Insurers didn't pay. John.
1: Thank you, Jim.
0: Yes, and you too, Bill.
1: Thank you, Steve. I was reading this about written by Tim Higgins. Selling SpaceX Dream was the easy part. This is in the business and finance section. SpaceX may be a rocket company, but nowadays it feels more like a roller coaster. Last week alone, chief executive Elon Musk watched as his shares plummeted almost 14% in one day, which wasn't even the worst performance in SpaceX's short tenure as a publicly traded company. By Friday, the shares soared more than 20% from where they began the week. Put another way, that was more than a $300 billion market value swing. For most CEOs, that would be a vomit-inducing ride. For Musk, it's a nagging reminder that he's back in the grind mode, having to deliver on all of his high-flying promises for SpaceX performance. He made those to launch the biggest initial public offerings even in June, a headier period that has now given way to reality of executing on the strategy. Such volatility is exactly the kind of distraction that frustrated Musk during the grueling years it took him to make Tesla profitable. Got a pop up here. Sorry. I'm having a difficult with my reading here. Well, let me jump down to this, see if it'll help me. The quarterly results, while better than Wall Street expected, rattling some investors with the size of spending on artificial intelligence. That put Musk in sales mode for a public call with investors, on which he displayed the usual pick-me energy for the world's richest man. In a matter of minutes, Steve, I'm going to have to get some jump in here.
0: Well, John's doing some technical work here. Let's jump into this article, also in business and finance. U.S. consumer brands thrive abroad. Article by Amira McKee, Heather Haddon, and Natasha Khan. American consumer brands from Kraft Heinz to Colgate-Palmolive are delivering solid growth lately outside the U.S. Major U.S. consumer staples, food, and restaurant companies are logging substantial increases in overseas revenue, especially in emerging markets. while domestic sales are more lackluster. For food and beverage chains like Starbucks and KFC, overseas markets offer more runway for new stores that can bolster sales. Meanwhile, sales of everyday items from napkins to salad bowls are slowing in the U.S. as American customers, squeezed by inflation and worried about the economy, spend more selectively, company executives say. Consumers are clearly under increased pressure, said Mike Hu, chief executive of Kimberly-Clark, the maker of Scott Paper Towels, on an earnings call last week. Kimberly-Clark said last Tuesday reported a slight decline in organic U.S. sales, yet international sales were up, including big gains in Vietnam and India. In Vietnam, the company is making gains by selling on social media, a playbook it used successfully in China, and has doubled its e-commerce business for Huggies this year. In India, sales of its high-end diapers are up 67%. Kraft Heinz on Wednesday said net sales in emerging markets rose 10% to $771 million in its most recent quarter. Sales in North America and international developed markets, both bigger revenue generators, declined in the quarter. In the U.S., Kraft Heinz is in every aisle of the grocery store, CEO Steve Callalane said. In emerging markets, he said, the company's products are less available, making it easier to boost growth by expanding distribution. Some food, beverage, and retail companies selling to mainstream American consumers say their customers have dialed back spending as a result of rising fuel and other prices, dimming sales. Many customers overseas are also dealing with inflation, but companies can use expansion in those markets to bolster growth. Starbucks closed hundreds of underperforming cafes across North America last year, and the coffee giant is continuing to evaluate its domestic portfolio before further growing again. Yet CEO Brian Nicole sees a growth story abroad. We expect international to be a meaningful contributor to unit growth, Nicole said during a recent call with investors. Yum Brands said system-wide sales at its KFC brand fell 2% in the U.S. and 1% in Canada in the first 6 months of this year from a year earlier. Sales in all nine of its other regions have increased. The chicken brand opens a restaurant every 3.5 hours. Somewhere in the world on average. Few of those new KFCs are in the U.S. Colgate-Palmolive on July 31st reported a 3% decrease in North American net sales. But comparable sales in the Asia-Pacific region were up 4.9% in its most recent quarter and jumped nearly 14% in Latin America as the company persuaded more consumers to pay up for its premium products. And snack giant Mondelez International, a maker of Oreo and Toblerone, reported that net revenue from emerging markets rose 7.4% in its most recent quarter, compared with a 1.9% increase in developed markets. Mondelez CEO Dirk Vandeput said there was plenty of untapped potential abroad. We still have a long runway of more consumers consuming more every day, Vandeput said on an investor call on July 28th. John.
1: Thanks, Steve. I'm back.
0: You're back.
1: A4, page A4. GOP losing its edge with voters on economy. Americans' negative sentiment has been read. Thank you. All right. Let's keep going. One second. Okay, let me try this one. Alleged Irish crime boss extradited from the UAE by Soon Rasmussen. Daniel Kinane, a suspected head of one of the world's most feared crime syndicates, was extradited to Ireland from Dubai on Sunday, ending a year-long effort by European and U.S. authorities to bring him to trial. The Kinahan family and a group it runs has for more than three decades forged alliances with Colombian and Mexican drug cartels, as well as the Italian mafia, becoming one of the main suppliers of cocaine in Europe, U.S. and European law enforcement officials stated. It is accused of co-financing drug shipments with the Iranian-backed Hezbollah militant group and offering protection for the Iran-linked hitman. Irish police in 2024 estimated the Kinahan clan to be worth at least 1 billion euros, equivalent to about $1.1 billion. The extradition marks a significant concession from the Emirati authorities, which for many years have been criticized for providing a haven for the international criminals. Kinahan lived in Dubai for a decade before he was arrested in April and had been fighting extradition since then. The decision is another landmark for judicial cooperation between the two countries and reflects the strength of our partnership to address transnational organized crime, said Jim O'Callaghan, Ireland's justice minister. Kinahan has in the past denied allegations that he is part of a criminal organization, saying he is a victim of a smear campaign. The 49-year-old Kinahan touched down in Dublin Sunday, leaving some local amid heightened local time amid heightened security. Daniel Kinahan's father, Christopher Vincent, known as Christie, founded the Kinahan organization in Dublin in the 1900s, building it into one of the most powerful crime syndicates in Europe, law enforcement officials stated. The Kinahans distributed heroin and South American cocaine in Ireland and the UK and mainland Europe, and engaged in money laundering and arms trafficking. Kincaid Sr. early on groomed his two sons, Daniel and Christopher Jr., to help run the organization. In 2016, the Kinahans moved out of Ireland following an attempt on Daniel's life by a rival gang. The assassination attempt was believed to be retaliation for the killing of one of the rival gang's senior members, Gary Hutch, in Spain's Costa del Sol. At least 18 members of both groups were killed in the conflict. The Kinahans based their operations in the UK, the UAE, and in Spain. Alongside the connection with the other crime syndicates, the Kinahans cultivated ties with the Islamic Republic of Iran and its allied militia, Hezbollah, which is accused of funding its activities through drug trafficking and money laundering. The arrest of the Kinahans follows years of pressure on Emirati authorities. The UAE was, in 2022, placed in the Financial Action Task Force gray list because of its insufficient controls of anti-money laundering and terror financing. The same year, the Biden administration often rewards up to $5 million for information leading to the arrest of Kinahan, as well as his father and brother. After spending some years building diplomatic and police relations, Ireland and the UAE in 2024 entered into a formal extradition treaty to facilitate the surrender of the individuals accused of convicted crimes. Around the same time, Kinahan's right-hand man, Sean McGovern, was arrested in Dubai. Months later, the extradition treaty went into force. McGovern was extradited to Dublin. This past June, he was sentenced to 24 years in prison for directing activities of a criminal gang, including murder and attempted murder. Steve.
0: Thank you, John. Also in the business and finance section, Berkshire starts to spend cash pile. Article by Crystal Herr. Berkshire Hathaway put a dent in its cash haul during the second quarter, repurchasing company shares and buying more stocks than it sold for the first time in more than 3 years. The Omaha, Nebraska conglomerate said Saturday its quarterly profit more than doubled, powered by investment gains and strong results from its industrial and retail businesses. Net income rose to $25.67 billion, or $17,868 per Class A share, from $12.37 billion, or $8,601 per class share a year earlier. Berkshire ended June with $364.7 billion in cash and treasury bills after accounting for a payable for purchasing some of the short-term government debt, a 4% increase from 3 months earlier. It marked the first time the company's cash declined sequentially in 4 years. Berkshire's $6.8 billion purchase of the home builder Taylor Morrison Home and its $10 billion investment in Google parent Alphabet shares during the second quarter ranked among the biggest deals the conglomerate has pursued in recent years. The spending spree is a sign that Greg Abel, who succeeded Warren Buffett as chief executive in January, is beginning to put a stamp on a conglomerate Some Berkshire watchers say that while figuring out how to spend much more of that cash remains a challenge for Abel, they are patient for now. It's very hard to want Greg to be making big deals in an ebullient market like now, said Paul Luzentis, president of Luzentis Asset Management, which owns Berkshire shares. The private markets are insane, and the public markets are kind of silly, too. Operating earnings, which exclude some investment results, rose 16.3% to $12.98 billion from $11.16 billion. Profit from Berkshire's portfolio of manufacturing, service, and retailing businesses, a group that includes industrial metal components, Duracell batteries, and Flying J fuel stations, jumped 24% to $4.47 billion. Its insurance arm reported a drop in underwriting earnings, weighed down by results from car insurer Geico and investment income. Buffett has said that operating earnings are the better measure of the company's performance. Accounting rules require Berkshire to include unrealized gains and losses from its giant investment portfolio when it reports net income, meaning that short-term fluctuations in the stock market can cause big swings in quarterly earnings. The company repurchased 478 Class A shares and more than 8 million Class B shares in May and June for roughly $4.5 billion. Berkshire bought $23.5 billion of equity securities during the second quarter and sold $3.7 billion in the same period. Berkshire's largest holdings are Alphabet, American Express, Apple, Bank of America, and Coca-Cola. The company is set to disclose more specifics on its stock portfolio in a filing this week. Berkshire's Class A shares Friday closed at $780,086 apiece and are up 3.4% this year. The stock has fallen 3.6% from a record $809,350 reached in early May 2025, right before Buffett announced his retirement. John.
1: Steve, back to business and finance. Data Hub backlash sparks oil land rush by Benoit Marine. Energy companies in the country's largest oil field have a plan to turn shrub-covered dirt into gold. It has nothing to do with oil and everything to do with the data center boom. Firms including Texas Pacific Land, LandBridge, and Eagle Rock sit on land empires nestled in the Permian Basin, which spans West Texas and New Mexico. Their customers are oil and gas producers that pay for the rights to build roads, drill wells, and dump toxic water that is produced alongside the oil they bring to the surface. Now, these landowners want a piece of the artificial intelligence action. The company's ambition is to lease land to data centers and sell them everything from water to construction materials. They are betting that developers facing community pushbacks from Maine to Arizona will be drawn to the Permian, abundant land, cheap energy, and business-friendly climate. A lot of places you see all over the country, they're worried about water, they're worried about power, they're worried about transmission. And the Permian has all of these things in spades, said Eagle Rock Chief Executive Greg Pippin Jr. The company's business model has been like catnip to investors because unlike drilling for oil, which requires huge upfront investments, leasing land is capital light. Texas Pacific stock is trading around 37 times its projected earnings over the next four quarters. LandBridge about 39 times, which analysts say reflect investors' growth expectations driven in part by data centers. Their stocks are up 14% and 56% respectively so far this year. Eagle Rock, another firm that sits on the vast land domain, raised $320 million from an initial public offering earlier this year. There is so much money, said Brian Locke, an energy partner at law firm Vincent and Elkins. Everybody is chasing the white whale. Chevron recently signed a 20-year agreement to sell the electricity to Microsoft Data Center and is working to build gas fired power plant in the Permian to feed electricity to the facility. Texas Pacific sold land to Chevron, for the project, AI startup Poolside, and a cloud in an infrastructure company, CoreWeave, has said they built a data center complex on a sprawling ranch in West Texas. The region isn't turning into a new data center ally just yet, but it has undeniable advantages. If it were a state, it would be the least populated in the nation with roughly 500,000 residents, making it unlikely that giant, the windowless rectangles that guzzle oodles of water and electricity would spark local opposition. Permian producers have suffered from the lack of pipelines to ship and sell natural gas, and they are eager to provide the fuel to electricity tech companies. They also have water galore, a toxic, salty marinade that comes up along oil and which they plan to treat so it can be used to cool data centers and power plants. The water disposal issue has become a major headache for companies. Texas Pacific, LandBridge, and Eagle Rock are all banking that these features will turn the region into a sought-after locale to store tens of thousands of chips. The three firms together sit on 1.4 million acres of land, more than seven times the size of New York City, and are busy acquiring more. The company currently, 1.4 million acres of land held by the Texas Pacific, LandBridge, and Eagle Rock, earn most of their cash through their business with oil and gas clients. For instance, Texas Pacific derived nearly half of its revenue last year, about $386 million, from activities such as selling sand and water operations and pocketing royalties from allowing producers to dispose of salt water on its land. Royalties on oil and gas productions made up the rest. But the company has been gearing up to host data centers and power plants. It has invested $50 million in Bolt, a data and energy infrastructure company co-founded by former Google chief executive Eric Schmidt, to pursue data center development in West Texas. Texas Pacific said it is inking deals, such as a $43 million agreement to sell land to Chevron. Texas Pacific also said it would sell brackish groundwater to Chevron to use as its plant. There are a lot of traditional oil and gas people that are starting to refocus on, you know, how do we attract the industry, said Glover. LandBridge is going to step one further. The company has said it is actively working to host several data center campuses on its land, complete with fiber optic cables and electronic substations. Affiliates will spend the capital to build the power and utility infrastructure. Steve.
0: And from the Review and Outlook column that appears regularly in the Wall Street Journal, Francisca Hong, the socialist next hope. Will Democrats do it again Tuesday? The party's primaries this year have nominated House candidates in New York and Colorado with ties to the radical Democratic Socialists of America, plus a likely DSA mayor of Washington, D.C., and then a far-left Senate contender last week in Michigan. Is Francesca Hong next, running for Wisconsin governor? Ms. Hong is a 37-year-old DSA member who represents downtown Madison in the state assembly. She's the polling leader in the Democratic gubernatorial primary ahead of Milwaukee County Executive David Crowley. But keep in mind the sizable survey error in Michigan last week. What has gotten Ms. Hong attention is her loopy, old internet posts, including one labeling Thanksgiving a colonizer holiday and another calling to abolish police who exist to uphold white supremacy. While Ms. Hong is now saying those aren't her views, her campaign literature has the same revolutionary zeal. She wants to launch a state public option for health coverage. While the world awaits Medicare for all, she would set up a Wisconsin public bank to give small businesses better rates. She boasts that in the state assembly, she wrote a bill to create publicly owned grocery stores. Ms. Hong would repeal Washington's right to work law. She also wants to reverse former Governor Scott Walker's pivotal 2011 union reform, promising to nail the coffin of Act 10 shut. As if there weren't enough of a tilt toward labor bosses, she calls for letting members deduct their union dues from their annual income taxes. She'd offer illegal immigrants state IDs while using sanctuary policies to protect Wisconsinites of all documentation status from secret police. She'd raise the minimum wage to $20, legalize marijuana, and pass a binding clean electricity standard similar to Michigan's, which requires 60% renewable power by 2030. And don't worry about the power bill. She wants to cap utility costs at 2% of income for energy-burdened households. Her tax-the-rich agenda includes a new tax bracket for millionaires and large corporations. How high would Ms. Hong raise rates on wealthy Wisconsinites? In a recent debate, she suggested a top rate near 8.65%, up about one percentage point. Yet she has sponsored legislation to create a top rate of over 17%. And her campaign is floating the idea that if millionaires and corporations chip in 17 cents out of every dollar earned after that first million, it could lower all our property taxes by 44%. To compare, Wisconsin's current corporate tax is 7.9%, and the country's highest business rate, according to the Tax Foundation, is 11.5% in New Jersey. On personal income, the top tax rate in New York City is 14.8%, with California at 13.3%. Such punishing rates are economically harmful, and Wisconsin doesn't need a reason beyond winter weather for residents to flee to Florida or Arizona. And folks, we've reached the end of the hour of the Wall Street Journal this morning. For John and myself, it's been a pleasure reading for you today. Have a wonderful day.

WDKAR radio reading service is intended for individuals who are blind, visually impaired, or unable to hold or read printed materials. 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Thank you for listening to WDKAR radio reading service from Michigan State University. Partly cloudy skies this evening. We'll see a low of 64. Mostly sunny tomorrow, turning cloudy in the afternoon with a chance of rain. A high of 81. Partly sunny on Wednesday with a chance of showers and thunderstorms. A high of 83. 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

0: This program is intended for a print-impaired audience and is brought to you by Mind's Eye.
1: Hello, it is Monday, August 10th, 2026. I'll be reading the USA Today newspaper for today. The headline here is Caught Between Science, Politics. And it's accompanied by a photo of Anthony Fauci. 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From a window on the seventh floor, Dr. Anthony Fauci recognized one of the hundreds of protesters swarming the lawn of the National Institutes of Health. They'd blocked entrances and pathways at the campus in Bethesda, Maryland. They set off colorful smoke bombs and blasted air horns every 12 seconds as a reminder that, statistically, someone had just died of AIDS. They carried fake coffins with Fauci's name on them. They focused their anger on him, the nation's top infectious disease doctor, for what they felt was the government's lackluster response to a disease that was, at that point, killing mostly gay and bisexual men and intravenous drug users. Fauci watched the man he recognized climbed onto the concrete portico of the main building. Police wrestled him down, and Fauci, dressed in his white lab coat, bolted downstairs. "Peter, is that you?" Fauci asked as a burly officer marched the man through the main door of the building and toward a police van, his hands zip-tied behind him. "I did it. I was the first one arrested," the man, Peter Staley, replied. Fauci knew Staley, who was HIV positive, as one of the leaders of the protest. Publicly, Fauci had argued with Staley and other activists over the government's response to AIDS. Privately, Fauci had met them over dinner and wine, strategizing for hours over how to get experimental drugs quickly to AIDS patients who had no other hope. Fauci wanted to make sure Staley wasn't hurt. The baffled police officer stood by in disbelief as Staley grinned and assured Fauci was okay. "It was an extraordinary moment," recalled Staley, who remains close friends with Fauci almost 40 years later. For Fauci, it would be one of many personal moments in a 56-year career that would see him become the nation's most revered and, in some cases, reviled scientist and infectious disease expert. He served seven presidents, from Ronald Reagan to Joe Biden. He advised leaders through anthrax attacks, Ebola outbreaks, and SARS scares in Asia. He devised the U.S. global attack plan against AIDS. As a director of the National Institute of Allergy and Infectious Diseases, part of the National Institutes of Health, Fauci led the fight against diseases that threatened the lives of Americans and people all over the world. "He became an icon because of his success," said Dr. Gene Marazzo, who succeeded him as director of the National Institute of Allergy and Infectious Diseases after he retired in 2022. But it would be the COVID-19 pandemic under President Donald Trump that would turn the 85-year-old white-haired doctor with a gruff Brooklyn accent into a lightning rod like never before. Caught between science and politics, Fauci's job often placed him between politics and science. George W. Bush gave him the Presidential Medal of Freedom for his work on HIV and AIDS. Biden gave him a presidential pardon after congressional Republicans threatened him with criminal charges over his handling of COVID-19. Fauci and his family received so many death threats that he has his own security detail, which he pays for himself after Trump revoked his taxpayer-funded protection. On August 6th, a GOP-led Senate panel voted 8-5 to hold him in contempt of Congress. A week earlier, he had sat stoically for 3 hours and refused to answer questions about his leadership during the pandemic. The committee chairman, Republican Senator Rand Paul of Kentucky, and other GOP lawmakers accused him of misleading the public about the virus's origins. They blamed him for the closure of schools and businesses during the worst days of the pandemic. They claimed the NIH-funded research that a lab in Wuhan, China, used to create the COVID virus. Digging through the diary Fauci kept on his government computer, they accused him of saying one thing publicly and another privately about the origins of the virus. They painted him as someone obsessed with celebrities and his own fame. They battered him with serious questions about pandemic-era policies, vaccines, and masking guidelines. And not so serious questions about the day of the week and the color of the carpet in the room. More than 100 times, Fauci's response was the same. He invoked his Fifth Amendment right against self-incrimination. Fauci's attorney, David Schertler, declined USA Today's request for an interview with Fauci. Schertler said in a statement that Paul is waging a baseless campaign to put Fauci in jail and harbors a seemingly pathological obsession with him. The broad preemptive pardon Fauci received from Biden covered only the period from 2014 to the end of Biden's term in January 2025. His attorneys feared Paul was trying to coax Fauci to say something under oath that could be misconstrued and used to prosecute him. Fauci's defenders say he has been unfairly made a villain by MAGA Republicans, making politics ahead of science and putting politics ahead of science, and by those still angry over forced school shutdowns and government-ordered lockdowns during the pandemic. For Fauci, they say the focus has always been the science. I never saw him say one thing privately and another publicly, said Jerome Adams, who was Surgeon General during Trump's first term and worked with Fauci almost daily during the pandemic as a member of the White House Coronavirus Task Force. Like many scientists working in government, Fauci understood there is often tension between science, policy, and the practical realities of communicating with the public during a health crisis. Those are difficult judgments, and reasonable people can disagree about them, Adams said. But I always felt he was guided by what he believed was in the best interest of the health and of the American people, not by politics or personal gain. Father taught him responsibility to help people in need. Fauci credits his parents with instilling the values that led him to a career in medicine and public health. Born in an Italian-American family, he grew up in a three-bedroom apartment above his father's pharmacy at 13th Avenue and 83rd Street in Brooklyn. In his 2024 memoir, On Call, A Doctor's Journey in Public Service, he described his family as loving and close-knit. His father, Stephen Anthony Fauci, whom he remembered as a shy man with a strong sense of ethics, integrity, and kindness, ran the pharmacy from 9 a.m. to 10 p.m. 6 days a week. He took a 45-minute break in the evening to have dinner with his family. On Sunday, when the pharmacy was open half a day, Fauci worked the counter, ringing up prescriptions. He delivered them on his Schwinn bicycle on weekends and during school breaks in summer. In between, he was the starting point guard on the basketball team at Regis High School, an all-boys Jesuit school. Fauci remembers his father accommodating customers who could not afford their medication. When he asked why, his father replied, "They cannot afford it. They're struggling. We will just put it on a tab," Fauci wrote in his memoir. Some bills were never paid. "Our father taught us early in life," he recalled, "that because we were fortunate, it was our responsibility to help people when we could." He went to Cornell University Medical College, graduated first in his class in 1966, and accepted a fellowship at the National Institutes of Health in 1968, studying how the human body protects itself against infectious diseases and cancers. Except for 1 year at New York Hospital, Fauci would remain at NIH for the rest of his career in public health. An AIDS czar who listens. Fauci was puzzled by what he was reading. He'd picked up government's morbidity and mortality weekly report from a pile of junk mail on his desk at the National Institute of Health. An article detailed an unusual form of pneumonia in five men who otherwise had been healthy. It was June 5th, 1981. AIDS had arrived in America. Over the next decade, AIDS would become a global crisis and the focus of Fauci's professional life as he led the government's response. The virus would kill more than 700,000 Americans. Fauci saw patients in the early days of the epidemic when no treatments were available. He testified before Congress and pressed Reagan's administration to dedicate billions of dollars to AIDS research. He built a research program that tried to learn how to stop HIV from destroying the immune system. At the time, AIDS was often a death sentence because Fauci was seen as the federal government's AIDS czar, who became the target for activists who felt the administration wasn't moving fast enough. The writer Larry Kramer branded him a murderer in an open letter published in 1988. 2 years later, on May 21, 1990, hundreds of protesters stormed the offices of the National Institutes of Health. They demanded the government allow dying patients access to potentially life-saving drugs that hadn't yet been approved by the government. "We realized that our only salvation was going to come from science," said Staley, who left his Wall Street job to become a political activist with the AIDS Coalition to unleash power or act up. Fauci sympathized with his critics and did something other government officials had been unwilling to do, Staley said. He heard their concerns. He invited them to meetings in his office and later to long dinners over bottles of wine at restaurants in the home of his top aide. The discussions got heated. Fauci listened, really listened, agreeing at times and pushing back strongly when he didn't. The meetings gave him insight he couldn't get anywhere else. He responded by appointing people with HIV to committees overseeing AIDS research. He pressed the Food and Drug Administration to allow thousands of people into experimental drug trials. Gradually, many of the critics became close friends. "I am brutally honest with the guy," Staley said. "The stuff I have told him over the years, 9 out of 10 people would end the friendship. But he wanted to hear that. He wanted that feedback." From respected scientists to naysaying bureaucrat, by early 2020, COVID was spreading rapidly across the United States. Trump announced at a White House news briefing on March 19, 2020, that the anti-malaria drug hydroxychloroquine would be a game changer in the COVID treatment, claiming early test results had been promising. The next day, at a briefing in the same room, reporters asked Fauci, with Trump at his side, if it was true. "Hydroxychloroquine doesn't work," he responded, adding the evidence cited by those touting the drug was anecdotal and not backed by science. At the same briefing, Trump referred to the State Department as the Deep State Department, and Fauci covered his face with the palm of his hand to hide his reaction. A photo of the moment went viral and quickly became an internet meme, and Fauci noticed everything for him started to change. He had been a trusted authority for Americans. He gave updates on television, answered reporters' tough questions, and served as the voice for the latest science on stopping the spread of the coronavirus. But after he publicly contradicted Trump, Fauci sensed a change in how some people perceived him. "While millions of Americans appreciated or admired me, a hardcore group saw me as a naysaying bureaucrat who deliberately, even maliciously, was undermining President Trump. They loved and supported the president and regarded me as an enemy. To them, my hand to my forehead moment proved it," he wrote. He and his family were bombarded with angry emails, texts, and phone calls. They received death threats. In Congress, Republicans aimed at Fauci more frequently and pushed the unproven theory that the coronavirus was created at a lab in Wuhan instead of spreading from animal to human, as Fauci believed. At a contentious Senate hearing in July 2021, Paul repeatedly clashed with Fauci and accused him of lying about the government funding research in Wuhan. "If anybody is lying here, Senator," Fauci shot back, "it is you." The bitter exchange set the stage for Paul's Senate hearing last week. Many of Fauci's allies in the scientific community rallied to his defense. "Fauci got some things wrong as he and other scientists tried to contain a virus they knew nothing about," said Dr. Paul Offit, director of the Vaccine Education Center and an attending physician in the Division of Infectious Diseases at Children's Hospital of Philadelphia. "But I think he was the right man for the job," said Offit, who had raised doubts about the reliability of early data on the effectiveness of the COVID vaccine and questioned some public health recommendations on booster shots. "I think he really did try and explain things clearly. I think he's a voice of reason." Far from suggesting that Fauci was duplicitous, saying one thing about the virus origin in private and another in public, his diary instead shows him shifting his opinion as new information becomes available. His defenders argued it's perfectly reasonable to change the way you think about a complex topic, such as an emerging virus, if you receive new insights that justify doing so, said John Moore, a professor of microbiology and immunology immunology at Cornell. Indeed, it would be professional malpractice not to do so. People who have spoken to Fauci say he's in good spirits and is holding up despite the stress he's under. He is really ready to finish this fight, Staley said. I think I might crumble if this were happening to me, but he hasn't. If anything, Staley said, Fauci has gone back to the thing he loves most, being a doctor. 2 days after he pleaded the fifth, Fauci was back at Georgetown University Medical Center, where he's worked since retiring 4 years ago. There, away from the chaos and the cameras, he quietly made his rounds and tended to patients. Let's go back to the front page, and the headline here is Birthright Citizenship, putting a question mark on status. Experts' orders do little to halt birth tourism. This is by Michael Loria. New orders from the Trump administration prohibiting birth tourism at best do little to stop a small and already unlawful practice, and at worst, illegally put a question mark on citizenship, immigration, and legal experts say. President Donald Trump signed a pair of executive orders on Thursday, August 6, aimed at stopping foreigners from coming to the United States to give birth in the country, a practice known as birth tourism, already prohibited by federal code. Critics say such visitors are abusing birthright citizenship, the nation's standard enshrined in the 14th Amendment that people born on U.S. soil are U.S. citizens. The Supreme Court upheld the standard in June. According to scholars and immigration experts, it's unclear how Trump's orders will stop what's a statistically small issue in the first place. Birth tourism accounts for less than 1% of all annual births in the United States, according to the largest estimates of the practice. My initial impression is that most of it is unconstitutional or in violation of federal statutes, said Amanda Frost, a University of Virginia law school professor and author of a book on birthright citizenship. Provisions clearly violate what the 14th Amendment has always meant and what the Supreme Court just upheld. At worst, critics envisioned a situation that will harm mothers needing to travel to the United States for medical care and be used as part of the administration's efforts to denaturalize some American citizens. It's about putting a question mark next to the citizenship, which is very dangerous, said David Leopold, an immigration attorney. The Trump administration's pair of executive orders follow the White House's recent attempt at curbing birthright citizenship, which has been the law of the land since the ratification of the 14th Amendment in 1863. The administration tried to get rid of the birthright citizenship in a case that went before the Supreme Court, but the nation's top justices ruled 6-3 against the White House. I thought we were going to win at the Supreme Court. Unfortunately, we had a bad decision, a very unfair decision. Our country suffers because of it, Trump said in Oval Office after signing the new executive orders. So we're ending it in a different way. How big is birth tourism? Birth tourism is a massive problem in the eyes of the White House. In signing the executive order, Trump said hundreds of thousands of babies are born to birth tourists in the United States annually. Studies of the issue, however, have found the practice is statistically insignificant. According to the Migration Policy Institute, the high end of estimates says that around 26,000 such babies are born every year. More conservative estimates place the number around 10,000. Either figure constitutes less than 1% of more than 3.5 million babies born in the country every year. The scale of the problem is rather small, said Colleen Putzel-Kavanaugh, a Migration Policy Institute analyst who co-authored a recent study of the issue, though it does present policy issues, including visa fraud and tax evasion. Birth tourism, legal experts note, is already barred by federal regulations prohibiting people from lying on visa forms and from coming to the country to have a child. Who engages in visa tourism? People who've studied the topic say White House descriptions of birth tourism are misleading. Stephen Miller, a top Trump advisor, seen as the architect of the president's immigration policy, described the practice as an abuse aimed at taking advantage of the U.S. welfare system. However, experts point out that it's usually wealthy people who engage in the practice. Trump itself acknowledged as much when signing the orders, telling reporters that the people behind birth tourism are multimillionaires and billionaires. likely because of the fees associated with being able to pay a birth tourism company that creates an elite group of people, Putzel Kavanaugh said. The intent for most mothers was the idea of providing U.S. citizenship as the gold standard of what they could provide for their child for the future. According to the Migration Policy Institute, fees for such services reportedly range from $20,000 to $100,000. Among people who participated were Chinese mothers looking to have a second child during the era of the country's one-child policy. Others are wealthy people coming from countries where the government is regarded as less stable. Some such births are facilitated by illegal birth tourism companies. In 2019, the federal government prosecuted a Chinese man for operating a company in California called UWIN USA Vacation Services Corp that facilitated the births of some 500 children. The company charged customers between $40,000 and $80,000 in order to set up an apartment in Irvine, California, leading up to the birth of the child. Born in the USA. But experts note that children are not responsible for their parents' crimes, and birthright citizenship is well established in the text of the 14th Amendment and was again upheld by the Supreme Court. The High Court struck down on June 30th an earlier Trump executive order aimed at limiting birthright citizenship. The justices said the president cannot change the definition of birthright citizenship with a stroke of the pen, and that Trump's push threatened to upend how the constitutional guarantee had historically been understood. Birthright citizenship, scholars say, is a bedrock American principle. Born in the USA is a phrase that carries power, said Frost, the University of Virginia scholar. This goes to the heart of what it means to be an American. We're a country founded on the idea that we reject hereditary status, titles of nobility. We reject any kind of lineage-backed definition of citizenship. To be an American is to be here. Questioning citizen status. Questioning citizen status. Some critics say that whether the new executive orders are illegal or redundant is beside the point, when the intent is to call into question the citizenship status of some Americans. This is about putting a question mark next to somebody's citizenship, whether the parent was in the country without authorization or whether the mother came here as a visitor, said Leopold, the immigration attorney. He noted that the administration has already made attempts to strip citizenship from Americans. Among such efforts, a June 2025 Department of Justice memo instructed government lawyers to attempt to revoke a person's United States citizenship from people who became citizens illegally. That's in quotes. He added, it's one more part of their all-out assault on immigration on the people who have naturalized, on groups of Americans they don't believe should be in this country. Let's go to the Just Curious section. This one says, how much deep sleep do you need and what to know? This is by Gavin Escott for USA Today. Everyone knows getting a good night's sleep matters. And while naming the stages of the sleep cycle may be difficult, the benefits of deep sleep are felt every morning. The third stage of sleep, deep sleep, is linked to physical recovery, immune function, and memory consolidation. The desire to feel refreshed in the morning may have you asking how much deep sleep is necessary and how you can boost the time you spend in this state. A person's ideal amount of sleep depends on a host of factors, including age, sex, activity levels, and health, said Michael Perlis, a professor and director of the Behavioral Sleep Medicine Program at the University of Pennsylvania. How much deep sleep does a person need? For a healthy adult ages 18 to 65, deep sleep runs roughly 15 to 23% of the night, somewhere around an hour to 90 minutes across a full 7 to 9 hours of sleep, said Matthew Walker, a professor of neuroscience and biomedical engineering at the University of Texas at Dallas. But experts agree there isn't a one-size-fits-all number. Still listening to your body is important. Feeling groggy during the day, experiencing foggy memory, and struggling to concentrate could be signs you're not getting enough deep sleep, though these are signs of insufficient sleep in general and can be hard to determine whether the culprit is a lack of REM or deep sleep. The real red flag, Walker says, is persistently waking unrefresh even after a full night in bed. Protecting your total sleep and your schedule helps deep sleep do its job better, he adds. How can you increase your deep sleep hours? There are a few things you can do to do that, starting with stopping destructive habits and creating better environments. That includes keeping a more regular schedule. Deep sleep is front-loaded during the first half of the night, Walker says, so a consistent early enough bedtime protects it, as well as keeping the bedroom cool. Because the brain needs to drop its core temperature by roughly a degree to descend into deep sleep, a bedroom temperature of around 65 to 67 degrees will help. Additionally, getting daylight in the morning and moving regularly during the day can pave a smoother path to deep sleep. What should you not do right before bed? Work out, drink alcohol, and consume caffeine, Walker says. Let's go to the next one, and it says, strawberries are one of the summer's healthiest fruits. This is by Daryl Austin. Few fruits say summer quite like strawberries, whether they're served at picnics, family reunions, backyard barbecues, or poolside gatherings. Strawberries have long been one of the season's most beloved treats. Indeed, their versatility and their sweet tart taste are among the top reasons the fruit is so popular, said Laura Bellows, a registered dietitian and associate professor in the Division of Nutritional Sciences at Cornell. But beyond being delicious and refreshing, strawberries are also one of the most nutritious fruits you can eat. They pack an impressive amount of nutrition into every bite, and fiber is a standout ingredient. A single cup of strawberries contains about 3 grams of fiber, which is helpful for digestion, promoting regular bowel movements, and decreasing the risk of various gastrointestinal diseases, says Elizabeth Klingbeil, a registered dietitian nutritionist at the University of Texas at Austin and a spokesperson for the Academy of Nutrition and Dietetics.

orange. Strawberries can also be a valuable part of a healthy weight management plan. One reason is that one cup serving contains only 45 to 50 calories. They also provide a satisfying combination of water and fiber, which slows digestion and promotes fullness. And because strawberries are naturally sweet, they can help satisfy cravings for sugary food while also serving as a healthy alternative to desserts and processed snacks. For most people, strawberries can absolutely be part of a healthy daily diet. Also, there are a few reasons not to overdo it. Although the fiber content is generally considered beneficial, it's also why eating a lot of strawberries in one sitting can cause bloating, gas, and diarrhea, Bello says. For the same reason, people with sensitive digestive systems or conditions such as irritable bowel syndrome may want to be especially mindful of portion size. Another consideration is pesticide exposure. Because of their porous skin, strawberries can have the high levels of pesticide residues, Bello says. The trick is to properly rinse strawberries before eating to reduce risk. Let's go to the opinion page. School's about to start. In fact, I think some schools are starting this week. This one is by Joel Burgess for USA Today, and it says, "Not in his nose, a father's plea for year-round school." So this is less of an opinion column and more of a stop hitting your brother. That's all in caps. Sorry about that. I was saying this really isn't a column. It's a put the baseball bat down. Again, sorry, this isn't a column. It's an emergency flare. I'm firing it off, hoping someone beyond our battered and smoking home will see it, possibly a school official or a politician in my state's capital or Washington. But even if those policymakers notice the faint light over the horizon, I fear they won't understand or respond. Because if they have school-aged children, I told you to turn off the TV now. I assume their kids have been doing summer programs, sleepover camps, sport camps, day camps. Or maybe they have a parent who can afford to not work during summer break and can be present and manage the kids. Or maybe they've found the Holy Grail. Maybe their children are in year-round school. While that system of shorter summer breaks with vacation days spread more evenly around the school year is not that common in the United States, I would argue it should be. As would my wife, who is counting down to the first day of school like it's the end of a prison sentence. The benefits include economic security and sanity for parents, as well as better education, health, and even safety for children. I tend to forget how long summer break is until it's summer, and then it's too late. At that point, we're in for another 11 weeks of isn't it great that we can work from home, except I can't hear myself think over the TV and the screaming. Still, being able to work remotely is a benefit many people don't have. And if they can't afford to put their kids in camp, hopefully there's something they can afford that provides, do not put that up his nose. Sorry, something that provides a safe and nurturing environment. From unaffordable summer camps to the refuge that school provides, the summer camps in our area have wonderful settings in the mountains of North Carolina, but they're not affordable for us. Since a lot of them focus on kids from higher income families who live outside our region, some charge well over $2,000 a week. There are some cheaper and even free summer programs, but slots can be limited and it's hard to cobble together a summer that way. I thought I knew the history of school summer breaks, that during a more agrarian past, children were needed to work on the farm, but that's apparently not true. True, since spring and fall are actually the busy season for farms. What's really happened is that before air conditioning, school buildings were distractingly hot, and as an increasing number of families could afford to travel for a vacation, schools closed down in the hottest months. Now, the pendulum is swinging the other way, with family vacations and summer camps increasingly unaffordable. Schools, meanwhile, are air conditioning, whilst my century-old house is not, except for a couple of bedroom windows. Window units that let us sleep in the summer. Climate change is real. Just ask my kids. The other thing that's real is summer learning loss, something called the summer slide. I, for one, can see the math draining out of my kids' brains daily. And good luck trying to get them off screens long enough to pick up a book. Stop groaning. Yes, I said book. It's made of paper and tells you things. Summer learning opportunities, reliable meals, and safety add up. The slide can be particularly bad for lower-income kids.

0: One long-term Baltimore study found the biggest reason poor kids lagged academically behind richer kids was a lack of summer learning opportunities. Summer can also be a time of hunger. More than 12.2 million income qualifying U.S. students eat free or reduced price breakfast during the school year, and 21.1 million get free or reduced price lunch. Take away the cafeteria and many of those students lose one or two reliable meals. It's also not surprising that long periods without daily structure and supervision can increase kids' risk of getting involved with crime, either as a victim or a perpetrator. The fact that guns are the leading cause of death for U.S. youth raises those stakes. Shootings involving minors are something we're unfortunately familiar with in my hometown. Sometimes at my house, we're close enough to hear gunshots. One option I've seen promoted to help keep kids out of trouble during the long summer break is structured job and volunteer programs, which isn't a bad idea, but I know another one that helps keep children safe, feeds them, educates them, and allows their parents to keep their jobs and sanity year-around school. Do not use that plunger for that. Joel Burgess is a voices editor for USA Today Opinion. You can find him cowering in his home until school starts. So hopefully that gets better soon. Let's go to the 50 states section. Highlighted state is Texas. My daughter's moving to Texas today. This one is in El Paso, one result of El Paso's historic devastating floods in 2006 is a huge stormwater pond nearing completion. The Will Ruth Pond will be the largest of almost 500 ponds in the El Paso water stormwater system. It's also the largest stormwater project currently under construction in El Paso. It's essentially a giant hole in the ground covering 25 acres with the capacity to hold 100 million gallons of stormwater aimed at reducing flooding in the area. The pond will allow 600 homes and businesses in the area to be removed from a federally designated floodplain in the next few years, saving residents hundreds of thousands of dollars a month on property insurance. Let's go to Tuscaloosa, Alabama. $2.2 million grant from the National Science Foundation will boost Stillman College STEM education and improve student career readiness. Juneau, Alaska. A new analysis by the Alaska Department of Labor and Workforce Development shows that Alaska experienced one of the nation's steepest federal workforce declines in 2025, losing 10.5% of its federal employees, or 1,607 jobs. Phoenix, Arizona, Arizona's largest and most senior water rights holder, said it was left out of final discussions about the federal government's proposed plan to deal with ongoing water shortages in the Colorado River. The Colorado River Indian Tribes said the Bureau of Reclamation had shared documents regarding the process to publish the final environmental impact statement with the seven basin states, but did not extend the same courtesy to the tribe. Little Rock, Arkansas. Arkansas Division of Agriculture's Veterinary Diagnostic Laboratory has earned a national reputation for diagnosing poultry diseases. But Director Dr. James Barton wants more people to know the lab serves far more than the poultry industry. He said he and his team aren't a replacement for veterinarians in the field. Instead, it serves as an extension of their practice, providing specialized testing and diagnostic expertise that most clinics or poultry companies would find impractical to maintain in-house. Los Angeles, California, electrical sparks from an out-of-service transmission tower owned by Southern California Edison caused the devastating 2025 wildfire that killed 19 people and destroyed thousands of homes near Los Angeles. Boulder, Colorado, the University of Colorado's flagship campus in Boulder is the top Colorado school. In U.S. News and World Report's rankings of the top global universities and colleges, the university tied for 105 in the global rankings. Killingly, Connecticut. A new application for a proposed Amazon warehouse in Killingly is now moving forward after the previous application was denied. Kent County, Delaware. West Nile virus has been detected in Kent County for the first time this year. Washington District. District of Columbia, the Washington Commanders, in partnership with the Children's National, launched Tutties Buddies, a new kids club that offers exclusive merchandise, special team experiences, and opportunities to engage with the franchise throughout the year. Tallahassee, Florida, Buc-ee's needs more time to iron out details for its permit pending travel center development slated to be coming to Tallahassee. The permit discussion was set to take place on August 5th. Instead, county officials said the Texas-based franchise company is expected to request a continuance, making this at least the third delay this year in the permit review process. Garden City, Georgia. The Garden City Police Department will no longer use school zone speed cameras after a new Georgia law imposed stricter requirements on how local governments can use the devices. Honolulu, Hawaii. The city and county of Honolulu said Hanauma Bay Nature Preserve's temporary closure has been extended, and the preserve will now reopen on August 19th as crews complete additional repairs related to a sewer rehabilitation project. Boise, Idaho. The Idaho Judicial Branch launched a new court record search tool at courthouse kiosks, allowing the public to more easily access case information and hearings without needing a party name or case number. Chicago, Illinois. Authorities are investigating after human remains at a Chicago funeral home were allegedly found decaying in an unrefrigerated area infested with rodents. The Cook County Medical Examiner's Office said it was working to identify and determine the condition of the remains of 56 deceased people after it was notified about the improper storage condition at the South Chicago Chapel funeral home. Indianapolis, Indiana, new estimates from the Feeding Americans Map, the Meal Gap Study, found that more than 1 million Indiana residents, including 327,150 children, experienced food insecurity in 2024. Ames, Iowa. Ames is spending roughly $76 million to secure more efficient electric generators at its yet-to-be-built power plant. The city plans to construct the Ames Municipal Energy Center in the current Ames Power Plant coal yard. Topeka, Kansas. Topeka's First Presbyterian Church is donating $115,000 of the money it got from selling a Tiffany window to help renovate the office building for Doorstep, Inc., a longtime Topeka community service organization. Shelbyville, Kentucky. The Claudia Sanders Dinner House and Blackwood Hall are no longer up for sale, according to an August 2nd post on the restaurant's Facebook page. The iconic Shelbyville restaurant and residence where Colonel Harlan Sanders and his wife Claudia Sanders once lived were previously listed for auction alongside a personal collection that once belonged to the Kentucky Fried Chicken founder. Baton Rouge, Louisiana. Louisiana is again ranked last in U.S. News and World Report's 2026 Best States report, which cites poverty, poisonous industrial pollution, and obesity among the state's hardships. It's the fourth straight year Louisiana has ranked 50th. Arundel, Maine, the Landing School of Boat Building and Design notified incoming students, faculty, and staff it will suspend academic programs for the 2026-27 school year as the Board of Trustees continues to evaluate the institution's future. Annapolis, Maryland, the members of the Eastern Shore delegations to Annapolis have urged Governor Wes Moore to take immediate action to address the current critical staffing shortage at the Eastern Correctional Institution. Boston, Massachusetts, the U.S. General Services Administration announced it will give away the historic Light Station Boston, commonly known as Boston Light, at no cost to eligible organizations. Marshall, Michigan, Fire Keepers Casino Hotel and the Nada Waseppi Huron Band of the Potawatomi contributed $180,000 for a new multipurpose building at the Calhoun County Fairgrounds in Marshall. St. Paul, Minnesota, Mike Lindell is stepping down as MyPillow CEO to focus his attention on his Minnesota gubernatorial bid. Jackson, Mississippi, nearly 60 years after St. Andrew's Episcopal School launched in Jackson, students are preparing to move into a new state-of-the-art South Campus facility that school leaders said reflects the way children learn today while preserving the school's commitment to the city where it was founded. The new lower school campus in Fondren represents the completion of the first phase of the school's $32 million Making the Way campaign, the largest capital project in St. Andrew's history. Springfield, Missouri, Ozarks Technical Community College will open its new Michael L. Parsons Student Union with a public celebration on August 12th. Kalispell, Montana, State Auditor James Brown suspended the license of Kalispell bail bondsman Lane Kendall Callahan and is seeking permanent revocation after an investigation found he exploited clients. Omaha, Nebraska, the Buffett Early Childhood Institute received a $98,850 University of Nebraska research grant to study how teacher coaching and classroom conversations can strengthen early language development and literacy skills among young children in Nebraska. Las Vegas, Nevada, Nevada families are projected to spend a record $549.5 million on back-to-school and college-related purchases this year. Concord, New Hampshire, the University of New Hampshire's College of Professional Studies has launched two online applied Bachelor of Science degree programs designed to help students graduate in as little as 3 years, according to community announcement. The programs in management and computer information technology are aimed at transfer students, working professionals, adult learners, military-affiliated students, and community college graduates. Newark, New Jersey is suing Amazon over delivery driver pay and other working conditions, alleging in an antitrust suit that the online shopping giant used its market dominance to suppress wages, keep drivers from the company from organizing into labor unions, and subject them to punishing work conditions. Santa Fe, New Mexico. New Mexico wildlife officials report a statewide increase in bear sightings this year, citing hot, dry conditions that are driving bears into lower elevations and residential areas in search of food and water. New York, New York. A U.S. appeals court set a New York City law requiring food delivery companies to share customers' data with restaurants is unconstitutional. Fayetteville, North Carolina. Fayetteville State University is carving out a permanent spot for rotating lineup of mobile eateries. The university is unveiling a new outdoor gathering space known as the Shoe this fall, along with its new College of Education building. Fargo, North Dakota. Grocery store Hornbacher's annual Checkout Hunger campaign raised more than $67,000 for the Great Plains Food Bank, surpassing its fundraising goal and pushing the program's lifetime contributions past $1 million. Jersey Township, Ohio, a California company plans to build a 200-megawatt energy storage system in Jersey Township to meet demand in one of the country's most data center-intensive regions. Oklahoma City, Oklahoma. Oklahoma ranks near the bottom for business in the United States, according to rankings in a recent poll. CNBC has released its 2026 America's Top States for Business list, and Oklahoma came in 39th out of 50 states. Salem, Oregon. Oregon hospitals lost $450 million in 2025 and a total of $1.25 billion between 2022 and 2025, according to a report by the Hospital Association of Oregon. Harrisburg, Pennsylvania. In lengthy letters sent to GEO Group and officials with Immigration and Customs Enforcement and the Department of Homeland Security, three Democratic Pennsylvania lawmakers demanded an overhaul of procedures at the Northeast's largest immigration detention facility and reports on a potential conflict of interest involving ICE's acting director. Providence, Rhode Island, Brown University's Christina H. Paxson said she will step down as president of the Ivy League institution after the academic year begins this fall. Charleston, South Carolina, federal judge has dismissed Alex Murdaugh's civil rights lawsuit against a former court clerk accused of attempting to influence his jury during a 2023 murder trial for one simple reason. No matter what improprieties former Colleton County Clerk of Court Becky Hill may have committed, she did not cause Murdaugh to be charged with murder. Pierre, South Dakota, South Dakota Attorney General Marty Jackley announced that South Dakota will receive a little under $1 million for its share in a $400 million settlement with Sandoz, Inc. to resolve allegations that the generic drug manufacturer engaged in widespread, long-running conspiracies to artificially inflate and manipulate prices, reduce competition, and unreasonably restrain trade with regard to numerous generic prescription drugs. Nashville, Tennessee. A group of Tennessee lawmakers plans to hold bad educators accountable for sexual misconduct and other forms of abuse and create stronger protection for students, according to news release. Six lawmakers who lead the state's House and Senate Education Committee and subcommittees will spend the months ahead finding new ways to crack down on all forms of inappropriate behavior and abuse toward Tennessee students. Salt Lake City, Utah. Utah officials say the state's Residential Construction Fraud Task Force has made progress in its first year, including filing its first criminal case against a contractor accused of defrauding homeowners. Brattleboro, Vermont, the New England Center for Circus Arts will bring performances, workshops, and community events to Brattleboro during the second annual Vermont Circus Festival, November 1st to 8th. Richmond, Virginia, Dr. Monica Baskin has become the first woman to lead VCU's Massey Comprehensive Cancer Center and the first Black woman to direct a National Cancer Institute designated cancer center. Richfield, Washington, wildlife officials, tribal leaders, and other partners have recently returned Chinook salmon to spawning areas near Mount St. Helens nearly 46 years after the 1980 eruption devastated the watershed's historic fish habitat. Lewisburg, West Virginia, the West Virginia School of Osteopathic Medicine welcomed a record 79 in-state students as part of its 210-member class of 2030, marking the largest number of West Virginia residents ever enrolled in its history. Madison, Wisconsin. The University of Wisconsin-Madison defended its partnership with an organization that encourages people of color to pursue graduate degrees, but still canceled it after the Trump administration launched an investigation. Sheridan, Wyoming. Sheridan County is seeking $368,000 in federal funds for a 2027 road improvement project. Let's go to Bob Nightingale's column in the sports section. This says Tommy John, 83, delivers emotional farewell. Former All-Star pitcher Tommy John, whose innovative elbow surgery from more than 50 years ago has helped thousands of pitchers prolong their careers, sent an emotional message to the New York Yankees on Old Timers Day, thanking the organization and the fans while acknowledging his failing health. John, 83, who has battled bladder cancer and other ailments in recent years, reached out and expressed his gratitude to Dr. Frank Joby, George Steinbrenner, and Yankee fans. I want to thank the Yankees organization and the Steinbrenner family for giving me this opportunity to say goodbye to everyone, along with the friends and fans who followed me during my 26-year career, he says. He concluded, the day I left for my first job as a pitcher, my father looked at me and said, "Good luck, Tommy. Just remember one thing, whether you make it big in the big leagues or you don't, you'll always just be Tommy John from Terre Haute, Indiana." I've never forgotten those words. Thank you and God bless. John, a 288-game winter over a 26-year career, became synonymous with baseball elbow injuries when he had surgery performed by Joby on, it's either Job, J-O-B-E, or Joby, I'll say Joby, On September 25th, 1974, removing a tendon from his wrist, drilling four holes in the ulna and humerus bones of his left elbow, and grafting the tendons together and holding them in place with anchors. Became one of the most innovative and influential surgeries in the history of sports medicine, performed on more than 3,000 pitchers. It's now referred to simply as Tommy John surgery. It's amazing how many careers that surgery has saved, he told USA Today Sports 2 years ago. It's just an experimental surgery then. I would have tried many things to come back and pitch. I told Dr. Joby, do whatever you can to fix it. If it works, it works. If it doesn't, hey, we gave it our best. Thank God it worked. It was such a blessing. The only thing I hate is that 50 years later, it's needed more than ever, and that's sad. You would think with modern training and techniques, pitchers wouldn't need that surgery as much. John went on to pitch for another 14 years while winning 164 more games. He has frequently been asked why the surgery was named after him and not Dr. Joby himself. I asked Frank about that, John said. He's such a humble guy, but he told me that he was tired of saying ulnar collateral ligament replacement surgery with the palmaris longus tendon. It was easier for him to say, oh, the surgery I performed on Tommy John. Well, it's early yet, but let's go to NHL offseason questions. This says Red Wings motoring on several big fronts. This is by Mike Bream for USA Today. August is often a down period for NHL transactions, and that mostly has been the case after a very eventful July. Many top free agency signings were done on July 1st. Alex Ovechkin re-signed on July 2nd, and Patrick Kane made his decision to come home to the Chicago Blackhawks on July 23rd. Arbitration period ended with all 15 players settling before their hearings. The Philadelphia Flyers signed the Anaheim Ducks' Leo Carlson to a record $18 million average annual value offer sheet, which the team matched. Blackhawks star Connor Bedard signed for a $15 million AAV, and the San Jose Sharks' Macklin Celebrini passed Carlson to become the NHL's highest-paid player with an $18.8 million AAV extension. The Pittsburgh Penguins broke the usual August doldrums on August 6th with a surprising 8-year contract for Ville Koivunen. Does that mean teams might ramp up again? There's more on their plates. Here is some of what needs to be resolved at the start of the 2026-27 season approaches in late September. Red Wings GM search, the Detroit Free Press, part of the USA Today network, reported team owner Chris Illich has employed a search firm to find a replacement for his general manager, Steve Yzerman. He will move up to senior advisor position after 7 years as GM. Assistant GM Sean Horkoff is handling day-to-day responsibilities, though that does not extend to making trades. Dylan Larkin trade request, the Red Wings stars trade request, happened after the regular season and leaked in early June. He has a no-trade clause and has listed the Florida Panthers, Vegas Golden Knights, and Minnesota Wild as preferred destinations. Red Wings have also talked to the Dallas Stars, the Free Press reported. Yzerman said after the draft, he would act only in the team's best interest. That decision likely will fall to Iserman's successor. Larkin has 5 years left on his contract, so Detroit doesn't have to rush to make a move, but things could get complicated for Larkin as team captain if the situation isn't resolved before training camp. Quinn Hughes' contract extension. The Wild sent a big haul to the Vancouver Canucks to land the coveted defenseman last winter, and he's about to enter the final year of his contract. Minnesota would like to extend him. I've been talking to Quinn and his camp all along, junior manager Bill Guerin said last week on the Judd's Hockey Show podcast. These things take time. They're big decisions for big players. They're big decisions for teams. It's a process to work through. A 3-year extension through 2029-30 would line Quinn up with the end of contract of his brother Jack, who's playing for the New Jersey Devils. Quinn Hughes should pass Chicago's Bowen Byram, $12.5 million, as the top-paid defenseman with his next contract, and likely Celebrini as the top-paid player. Colorado defenseman Cale Makar, a two-time Norris Trophy winner, is also up for an extension and could set records. Let's go at least briefly to Jarrett Bell's column, Backstage Insightful Vantage Fame Point. Roger Craig's dimension revelation touches many. Canton, Ohio, minutes after Roger Craig announced that he has been diagnosed with dementia during a 10-minute videotape assessment speech, Emmett Smith zipped past me and shook his head. It's a brutal game, Smith, the NFL's all-time leading rusher, said as I stood near a side entrance to the stage where the Pro Football Hall of Fame enshrinement ceremonies were conducted August 8th inside Tom Benson Stadium. Craig, 66, won three Super Bowls with the San Francisco 49ers, and in 1985 became the first player in NFL history to rush 1,000 yards and notch 1,000 yards receiving in the same sentence. But running back acknowledged in his speech without regret that doctors suspect concussions suffered during his football career may have contributed to his condition. Unfortunately, that's all the time we have for this newspaper today. I hope you all have a great week. Stay cool out there. Take care.
1: This is Take Note. I'm Anna Williams, and we're taking history by the tempo. August 26th is Women's Equality Day, a celebration of the 1920 adoption of the 19th Amendment to the United States Constitution. The 19th Amendment prohibits the states and federal governments from denying the right to vote to citizens on the basis of sex. The amendment was included in the Constitution after a decades-long women's suffrage movement. During this time, a spotlight was beginning to be shown on the work and accomplishments of women in many fields, and in music, there was perhaps none so admired by suffragists than Amy Beach. Amy Beach was an American composer and pianist born in 1867. Though highly accomplished as a pianist from a very young age, she was discouraged by her mother and husband from pursuing a career as a touring performer because of the stigma that existed against women performing publicly. Despite this obstacle, Beach went on to compose over 300 pieces, many of which were programmed extensively in the United States and Germany in her own time. Her Gaelic Symphony, which you're hearing now, was premiered by the Boston Symphony Orchestra in 1896 and was the first symphony composed and published by an American woman. Take Note is a production of Classical Arizona PBS, a service of Arizona State University.
2: 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Partly cloudy skies this evening. We'll see a low of 64. Mostly sunny tomorrow, turning cloudy in the afternoon with a chance of rain, a high of 81. Partly sunny on Wednesday with a chance of showers and thunderstorms, a high of 83. 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
3: Welcome to the Michigan History Hour on WKAR's Radio Reading Service from Michigan State University in East Lansing. My name is Kirk Venier, and I'll be reading articles from Michigan History Magazine. Michigan History Magazine is published bimonthly by the Historical Society of Michigan. Today, I'll be reading articles from the July-August 1999 issue, and this is the issue that is celebrating the Michigan century. Before we go too far into this issue, however, I would like to first say that this is the 500th episode of the Michigan History Hour. I have been very proud to provide this information to you. The first episode was recorded on January 26, 2015, and the first readings were from the September-October 2014 issue of Michigan History Magazine. Hopefully, we'll be able to continue on for quite a few more episodes. So, going into the Michigan century, we're now to the 1940s. And the timeline is May 1940, nylon stockings are introduced. September 1940, the Michigan Supreme Court rules in favor of equal pay for both men and women. December 1941, the Japanese bomb Pearl Harbor and the United States enters World War II. October 1942, the first B-24 bomber rolls off Willow Run's assembly line. June 1943, race riots in Detroit leave 34 people dead. May 1945, World War II ends in Europe. June 1945, the United Nations meets for the first time in San Francisco. August 1945, atomic bombs are dropped over Hiroshima and Nagasaki, and Japan surrenders. April 1946, the bikini is introduced in France. April 1947, Jackie Robinson becomes the first African-American Major League Baseball player. March 1947, WWJ-TV becomes Michigan's first commercial television station. And February 1948, the Michigan State Police begin using radar to help curb speeding. In the prelude into our primary article from this decade, leads us into sports in the 20th century. The 1904 Summer Olympic Games are called the Michigan Olympics after six University of Michigan athletes bring home a total of 10 medals, 6 gold. During this century, more than 150 Wolverine athletes or alumni will compete in every Olympics except for 1980. They will win 83 medals. On December 15, 1935, the Detroit Lions, formerly the Portsmouth, Ohio Spartans, defeat the New York Giants, winning the National Football League championship in only their second year in the league. During the 1950s, the Lions are NFL champs 3 times. On June 22, 1937, Detroit's Joe Louis, also known as the Brown Bomber, becomes the world's heavyweight boxing champion. The same year, he knocks out Nazi Germany's Max Schmeling, becoming a worldwide symbol of the power of democracy over fascism. Louis holds the heavyweight crown until 1949. The All-American Girls Professional Baseball League, the AAGPBL, starts play in 1942 to fill the void left by male players who are fighting in World War II. 4 Michigan cities, Grand Rapids, Muskegon, Kalamazoo, and Battle Creek, have AAGPBL teams. In 1957, professional basketball comes to Michigan when the Fort Wayne, Indiana Pistons move to Detroit. In 1988-89 and 89-90, Isaiah Thomas, who will be remembered for making the big plays in the clutch, leads the team nicknamed the Bad Boys to back-to-back National Basketball Association championships. Down 3-1, the Detroit Tigers rally in a must-win situation to capture 3 straight victories from the St. Louis Cardinals and win the 1968 World Series. In the drama, the unheralded Mickey Lolich steps into the spotlight and gives 3 clutch performances on the mound. And on March 26, 1979, Lansing's Irvin Magic Johnson leads Michigan State University to its first NCAA basketball championship against Larry Bird's undefeated Indiana State team. Now, the primary article is titled At Any Time by John U. Bacon. In 1945, University of Michigan football coach Fritz Kreisler found himself in need of a minor miracle. He had to lead his team into battle against a wartime enhanced Army squad, a team that won the national championship the previous year, hadn't lost in 11 games, and was still ranked number 1. The cadets were led by future Heisman Trophy winners Felix Doc Blanchard and Glenn Davis, while Kreisler could counter with little more than a bunch of wide-eyed freshmen. Plus, the Wolverines would have to play the game before the national media in Yankee Stadium in the Bronx. Kreisler did, however, have a couple of things going for him: a sharp intellect and a flair for innovation. He would need them both. Fritz Kreisler was too scrawny to play high school football back in tiny Earlville, Illinois, 70 miles west of Chicago, but he was smart enough to graduate with a 94 average, which earned him an academic scholarship to the University of Chicago in 1917. The serious-minded young man had no intention of playing sports, but couldn't resist visiting a practice run by Chicago's legendary coach Amos Alonzo Stagg. Once the old man of the Midway lured the growing bookworm into sports, Chrysler went on to win 9 varsity letters in football, basketball, and baseball, and narrowly missed out on Phi Beta Kappa honors. After graduating, Chrysler turned down a contract with the Chicago White Sox to pursue his lifelong dream of becoming a doctor. To do so, however, he had to work as Stagg's assistant for a few years to save enough money to pay for it. Once back under the old man's spell, Chrysler decided to scrap his medical aspirations and follow in his mentor's footsteps. Chrysler served as a Chicago assistant from 1922 to 1929 and kept in close contact with Stagg throughout his stops at Minnesota, Princeton, and Michigan. Years later, Stagg was still talking up his star pupil. Balance, judgment, dependability, and loyalty are his predominant characteristics, he said. In my talks to young people, I've often used him as an illustration of these qualities, well supported by eloquent mental gifts. Chrysler used all his attributes to turn around a moribund Minnesota program in just 2 seasons. The Gophers finished 3-4-1 in 1930 and 7-3 in 1931, a renaissance that attracted national attention. When Princeton made a pitch for Chrysler, Minnesota students, alums, and administrators made a desperate attempt to keep Chrysler, but he couldn't resist. The Big Three, Harvard, Yale, and Princeton, had never hired a non-alum to coach football until Princeton hired Chrysler. To be perfectly honest, I fell for the glamour of the Big Three, he admitted years later. I was flattered as hell that Princeton came after me, a corn-fed yokel, to be its first non-alumnus head coach. What really clinched the decision for me, though, was the obvious fact that all business, publicity, and prestige faced east in the early 1930s. Chrysler took advantage of the spotlight by going 35-9-5 during his 6 seasons at Princeton, including undefeated seasons in 1933 and 1935. He even won over the stodgy alums, including F. Scott Fitzgerald, a Princeton dropout who fancied himself a football expert. Fitzgerald often called Chrysler in the wee hours, usually drunk, even on the night before the big game against Yale. The renowned author once advised Chrysler that the Tigers could defeat the Yalies simply by stealing their bulldog, in the belief that it would leave the Yale players too distraught to play. Chrysler thanked Fitzgerald for the suggestions, hung up the phone, and went back to sleep. Chrysler's belief that all media attention radiated from the Northeast proved correct. After Chrysler's 6th season in Princeton, his reputation as a gridiron genius reached across the country. When the Michigan Brain Trust was shopping for a coach in 1938, they decided on Chrysler, and they wouldn't take no for an answer. According to Angelique Shengelis's account in Legacy of Champions, they invited Chrysler to write down what it would take to get him to Ann Arbor. Because Chrysler wasn't looking to leave Princeton, he asked for complete autonomy over the team, the position of athletic director after the then-athlete director Fielding Yost stepped down, and $15,000 a year, more money than any coach had ever made. I thought my terms were so far out of line, Chrysler confessed, that they would be unacceptable. Michigan heartily agreed to all of Chrysler's conditions. In his resignation letter to Princeton officials, Chrysler wrote, "Michigan presents such a far-reaching opportunity that it was difficult for me to do anything but accept." Chrysler took the Michigan job on February 9, 1938. In his first years at Michigan, Chrysler invented tearaway jerseys, a clever set of goalposts that reduced collisions so effectively they were used by the National Collegiate Athletic Association, NCAA, and the National Football League through the 1960s, and the Wolverines' distinctive winged helmet. But he would need more than fancy jerseys and helmets to beat the vaunted Army squad in 1945. Chrysler started the 1945 season with 6 freshmen among his 11 starters, all of whom played both offense and defense. His young team won 3 of its first 4 games, but Chrysler knew his fresh-faced boys were no match for Michigan's next opponent, the loaded Army squad. When the other fellow has $1,000 and you have a dime, it's time to gamble, Chrysler said later. Our below-par wartime squad couldn't possibly have stood up against that powerhouse for 60 minutes. Therefore, we gambled. The trick was finding a strategy worth gambling on. Chrysler combed the rules looking for a loophole, and he found one in the substitution section. Before World War II, players could only enter or leave a game once each quarter. In 1941, in anticipation of the player shortages the oncoming war would create, the NCAA started allowing players to come and go at any time. Those three little words changed the game, Chrysler later said. It suddenly occurred to me that if we could use any boy whenever we wanted, why not look for the best ball carriers, passers, and receivers, and put the best blockers up front ahead of them, then take them out when the ball changed hands, and throw in the best tacklers and pass defenders. Taking full advantage of those three little words, Chrysler divided his team into offensive and defensive units 2 weeks before the showdown, creating the sport's first specialists. The players, however, didn't give the change much thought at the time. Nobody ever questioned Coach Chrysler, recalls Pete Elliott, referring to the man the players called the Lord. Elliott, a tailback and defensive halfback on the 1945 team, eventually quarterbacked the Wolverines to the national championship in 1947, before becoming the head coach at Nebraska, Cal Berkeley, and Illinois. Whatever he said, we knew was a good move. We had great confidence that what he said was right. If he said, you're going to play there, you played there. Nobody thought about questioning it. He was just a very commanding person and one we all respected tremendously. By game time on October 12, 1945, Chrysler had prepared 10 players to play only one way and 6 players to play both sides of the ball. We knew it was different. It was new, Elliott remembers, but Coach Chrysler didn't announce anything. He didn't tell us we're doing something special. He just did it. I don't think he thought it was going to be historical, and neither did we. 70,000 fans packed Yankee Stadium, the site of almost every major sporting event in the first half of the century, including the Joe Louis Max Schmeling fights, the Army Notre Dame clashes, and numerous World Series duels. Into this shrine, the Michigan freshmen walked to take on the nation's juggernaut. We didn't know what to expect, Elliott recalls. We were a young team in Yankee Stadium, playing Blanchard and Davis and the great Army team, but we had great faith in what the coaches said. Chrysler substituted freely, and through most of the game, it seemed that his big gamble might work. Michigan held Army scoreless in the first quarter and trailed only 14-7 in the third before future Heisman winner Doc Blanchard and the Cadets settled matters 28-7. Afterward, it was not Army's victory, which was expected, but Michigan's effort that had people talking. The lead of the wire story declared, Michigan sent its football boys on a man's errand Saturday afternoon in Yankee Stadium. But before Army's national champions proved their experience and skill with a 28-7 victory, 70,000 fans thrilled to the Wolverines' battle against the Cadets' power and speed. Army had to go all out, all the way. Without Blanchard and Davis, Michigan might well have contained the cadet attack and turned the football trick of the year. It was no parade for Army, and the score belies the ferocity of the competition. What went largely unnoticed, however, was how the outmanned Wolverines managed to keep the cadets from running wild. There is no mention anywhere in the various game stories of Chrysler's platoon system. After the Wolverines closed the gap the next year, losing 20-13 to the second-ranked Cadets, word of Chrysler's strategy finally began to spread. During Michigan's undefeated 1947 season, which culminated in a national title, Time magazine featured Michigan's Bob Chappas on the cover. Halfback Chappas, the headline said, identifying him by a single offensive position. The magazine extolled not Michigan's star, but its unique strategy. For Michigan's specialists, poise, fury, finesse, utter abandon. After the issue hit the stands, dozens of coaches wrote and called Chrysler asking for details of his platoon system. The following fall, many of them had adopted Chrysler's strategy, the most revolutionary innovation since Michigan head coach Fielding Yost instructed quarterback Stan Field Wells to throw spiral passes in 1910. The game would never be the same. Chrysler's free substitution had clearly captured the nation's imagination, but it had its critics, including Chrysler himself. One publication called it push-button football because it took the thinking out of the game. Other critics say it's because of free substitution that the image of the dumb jock in the form of the big-footed, slow-witted offensive lineman whose only job is to knock over the man in front of him came into full bloom. Before free substitution, football players were not especially big or muscular. Only two of the 39 players on Michigan's 1947 national championship team topped 210 pounds. And they had to understand the entire game from both sides of the ball, not just master a single isolated task. It's also because of free substitution that coaches have to travel thousands of miles every year to get the top specialist at each position. Instead of simply rounding up the best athletes available, coach now has to get a particular offensive lineman from Texas, a certain running back from Pennsylvania, and a special wide receiver from Florida. Of the 104 players on the Wolverines' 1998 roster, only 41 are from Michigan. The other 73 come from 23 states, including 4 from Florida, 5 from California, and 7 from Texas. This says nothing about the dozens of players Michigan actively recruited nationwide who went elsewhere. Recognizing some of the unintended consequences of his strategy, Chrysler feared he had opened Pandora's box. In 1953, while chairing the NCAA Rules Committee, Chrysler spearheaded the move to outlaw unlimited substitution. As a result, the NCAA struck several compromises over the years before giving in to the inevitable, free unlimited substitution in the early 1960s. The Michigan Football Media Guide lists the starters at each position for each season, but it does not list completely separate offensive and defensive teams until 1964. It took almost two decades, but the platoon system finally took over once and for all. Chrysler created it, but he couldn't kill it. In hindsight, it's probably a good thing he didn't. According to former Michigan football coach Bo Schembechler, one of the biggest misconceptions is that if we went back to single platoon, the game would be better. It's just not so. The players would be more tired, they wouldn't be as talented, and the plays would be simpler. And platooning gives more kids an opportunity to play. If you have a certain skill in one area, but not in another, you can still find a place on the team. Coaches can do more because you only have to teach a guy one position. Without platooning, you could never get it all taught. Platooning made the game what it is today: faster, better skilled, better coached, more sophisticated, and more interesting. Pete Elliott agrees. Because of platooning, football's a much more wide-open game, he notes. Think about how much fresher the players are. You try to get players to play 60 minutes now. By the fourth quarter, everyone would be just dragging. The game would slow down tremendously, and the fans wouldn't stand for that. There's no pro or con debate anymore. You'll never, ever go back. The adoption of the platoon system also finished what Fielding, Yost, and Chrysler started: the power shift in college football from east to west and from public to private schools. When teams had to recruit more players from increasingly far-flung locales and teach them more intricate plays, the Ivy League powers couldn't keep up and were forced to abdicate their throne to the land-grant schools found in conferences like the Big Ten, which had the money, the coaches, and the will to do all the above. When Chrysler stepped down as coach after the 1947 season, his alma mater, Chicago, had already given up football and would be replaced in the Big Ten by Michigan State University 2 years later. Never again would a Big Ten head coach fall for the glamour of the Ivy League. Freelance writer John Bacon lives in Ann Arbor. A special thanks to Keith Molan and Bruce Motti for the Wolverine helmet that appears on page 47. And there's two side articles. The first one is a letter worth framing. Michigan's 1947 squad, the national championship team that popularized the platoon system across the country, has reunited several times, most memorably on its 25th anniversary in 1972. Chrysler, then 73, checked out of the hospital to join his old players that night. He did not give any speeches that weekend, but no one expected him to. A former colleague once described Chrysler as a cold, calculating fish with a good reason for everything he does. It's a wonder he ever makes any mistakes at all. Former Michigan athletic director Don Cannon recalls, "Chrysler was not an easy person to get close to. He told me he had three friends and thousands of acquaintances. He used that phrase many times to emphasize his isolation." But after his former players returned to their homes, Chrysler wrote a handwritten and uncharacteristically personal letter to every player on the team. Each letter included these words, "There are times when the heart is too full for utterance, and being with you on the 25th anniversary was one of those times. No doubt the echoes of yesteryear's cheers will become dim, but emotional experiences of elation, heartache, and disappointments can never be shared by others. These friendships, through sunshine and shadow, will stand forever as a brilliant beacon high in the halls of our memories." Almost all the players from Chrysler's last team have framed their letters and displayed them in their homes as a testament to a season and a man that changed the game and their lives forever. And this is also written by John U. Bacon. And then the next side article, which includes that picture of the Wolverine helmet, is titled "One of the Scariest Sights in College Football." He won a national championship, he changed the game forever with the platoon system, and he shaped college football by serving on the NCAA Rules Committee over two decades. Yet Fritz Chrysler might be best remembered for designing Michigan's distinctive winged helmet, the most recognizable headgear in college football. But here's a dirty little secret. Chrysler first designed the winged helmet at Princeton, not Michigan, and brought it with him. Back then, helmets looked like the leather biking helmets favored by Tour de Force riders today. They typically consisted of a leather bowl with an extra pad to protect the forehead, from which three strips of padding ran to the back, all of it painted black, to help his Princeton quarterback identify his receivers downfield and give his team a little style in the process. Chrysler simply painted the extra padding Princeton orange and viola. The winged helmet was born. When Chrysler came to Ann Arbor in 1938, he brought the winged helmet with him. The Princeton Tigers dropped the design in 1937, a year before Chrysler left, and only started using it again last season, no doubt inspired by Michigan's success in popularizing it. The University of Delaware Blue Hens started wearing the design when former Michigan fullback Dave Nelson became the head coach there in 1951. Unlike the Tigers, however, the Hens have continued to wear the Chrysler design to this day. There is no question, however, that the unique helmet has been Michigan's calling card for six decades. Michigan coaches can't count how many times they've heard recruits say that it was the first thing they liked about Michigan. Some even claim their desire to wear the famous winged helmet was their primary motive to come to Ann Arbor. Michigan's all-time rushing leader, Jamie Morris, once observed, "I had three older brothers play for Syracuse, including Joe, who later started for the New York Giants. But I just loved Michigan's helmets. That's the reason why I came here, that and the little guy," Coach Bo Schembechler storming up and down the sidelines. Michigan's opponents aren't quite as fond of it. Before the game, the Wolverines gather together under the tunnel before games. From the stands, they look like a bunch of bees ready to swarm anything in its path, an effect that's amplified when they charge through the M Go Blue banner and jump on top of each other at the other end of the field. Any opposing player can tell you that's one of the scariest sights in college football. Some visiting coaches won't even let their players watch. The effect can be so intimidating that several Michigan opponents, including Notre Dame and Indiana, have taken to taping the design over their helmets during practice to lessen the shock of seeing the maize and blue helmets across the line. Anyone who's seen the Michigan's helmets can tell you, however, that's not the same as the real thing. And again, this was written by John U. Bacon. We'll now move on to the decade of the 1950s. As the nation enjoys a booming post-war economy, GM design ace Harley Earl convinces millions that they need flashy chrome and tail fins on their new cars. In 1955, American automakers sell 9 million vehicles, two-thirds of the world's output that year. Advancements in medicine include the 1955 announcement at the University of Michigan that the Salk polio vaccine effectively prevents the dreaded disease. The state's best-known politician during the decade is G. Menon Soapy Williams, shown above with polio victim Margaret Rose Oxley in 1954. Elected governor a record six times, Williams earns high marks for accomplishments in higher education, civil rights, and pushing to completion the Mackinac Bridge. During the 1950s, the world's two superpowers, the United States and the Soviet Union, are locked in a Cold War. The contest usually concerns nuclear weapons, but in 1959, two warriors of the Cold War, one American, the other Russian, duke it out in a kitchen exhibition. And the timeline reads as follows. February 1951, the U.S. Constitution is amended, limiting the president to two full terms in office. October 1951, I Love Lucy first

Yeah. December 1955, Detroit native Rosa Parks refuses to move to the back of a bus in Montgomery, Alabama. November 1957, the Mackinac Bridge opens. March 1958, the Barbie doll appears on the market. November 1958, the freighter Carl D. Bradley sinks in Lake Michigan. 33 crew perish, only two survive. In September 1959, Governor G. Menin Soapy Williams leads the first annual Mackinac Bridge Walk. And our lead-in article is titled Industry in the 20th Century. In 1912, Steelcase is established. Today, the Grand Rapids-based company is not only the world's largest supplier of office furniture, but operates some of the finest and cleanest trucks on the highway. Impatient with the time it takes to prepare baby food by forcing vegetables through a strainer, Dan Gerber, working in his father's successful cannery in Fremont, creates Gerber Products Company in 1927. During the first year, Gerber sells almost 600,000 jars of baby food. The baby's face that adorns billions of Gerber baby food jars is created by artist Dorothy Hope Smith from an unfinished charcoal sketch sent to Gerber in response to a contest. In 1928, Edward M. Naubusch and E.J. Shoemaker, Monroe cousins, who are in the business of building furniture, design an upholstered chair that changes positions. Within a year, they receive more orders for their Lazy Boy chair than they can fill. Today, Lazy Boy is the world's leading producer of reclining chairs. In 1937, Dutch immigrant Hendrik Meyer opens a store in Greenville. Today, the Grand Rapids-based Meyer Corps has over 100 stores in Michigan and four other states. In 1959, Richard DeVos and J. Van Andel create a company called Amway in the basement of Van Andel's home in Ada. Their first product is a multi-purpose cleaner. Today, the Amway Corporation does over $5.7 billion in sales annually and has thousands of distributors around the world. And in 1959, Mike Ilitch and his wife, Marion, opened their first Little Caesars restaurant in Garden City. A year later, Thomas S. Monahan and his brother, James, purchased Dominick's Pizza store in Ypsilanti. Today, hundreds of Little Caesars and Domino's franchises dominate the pizza industry across the nation. And our primary article for this century is titled My Kitchen's Better Than Yours by Michelle Hill. What a silly thing for your people to exhibit in the Soviet Union, Nikita Khrushchev said to Richard Nixon as the Russian leader picked up a lemon squeezer. All you need for tea is a couple drops of lemon juice. The 1959 visit of the American vice president to the Soviet capital, designed as a show of cooperation and fellowship between two superpowers, instead pitted one of this country's leading anti-communists against the Soviet premier in a heated debate that Life magazine described as the liveliest and bluntest dialogue in post-war international politics. The two men didn't confront each other on the floor of the United Nations, but in a traveling kitchen display built by the Michigan-based Whirlpool Corporation. What brought Nixon to Moscow was the exchange of trade shows sponsored by the United States and the Soviet Union. While the two superpowers fought the Cold War with an accelerating nuclear arms race, they also employed subtler weapons, trade fairs, and cultural exchanges crafted to spread ideological messages. Trade shows were held all around the world, but in 1959, the Russians and Americans, for the first time, opened temporary exhibits in each other's country. On the surface, these shows promoted mutual understanding and friendship. They were, however, according to Time magazine, a deadly serious part of the Cold War. Soviet exhibits, according to U.S. officials, attempted to convey the impression that communism was a workers' paradise with an abundance of consumer goods. American critics added that Russian exhibits did not accurately portray life in the Soviet Union and that most featured goods were not readily available to that nation's population. Despite criticism of the sinister motives of the Soviet exhibitions, the U.S. government was not above exploiting trade shows and expositions
to promote its own political

0: political and economic agendas. The U.S. Department of Commerce maintained that trade fairs offered an opportunity for business and government to portray the benefits of free enterprise and democracy. These exhibits served as an indicator of the American way of life and created a stage for dramatization of the story of the free enterprise system that produces them. One of the most popular trade fair exhibits was A Kitchen of the Future, created by the Whirlpool Corporation of Benton Harbor, Michigan. Introduced in 1956, the Miracle Kitchen, as it was dubbed, was rated outstanding by visitors to a 1958 trade show in Milan, Italy. The push-button kitchen drew larger crowds than any of the Russian displays, including the satellite Sputnik. According to Whirlpool, the Miracle Kitchen was an imaginative look at the home appliances which may be offered in the future. In addition to the Miracle Kitchen, Whirlpool created a working kitchen called the Model Kitchen. It was designed to show the comforts of life under a democracy, while the futuristic Miracle Kitchen demonstrated the peaceful applications of American technology. In 1959, Whirlpool's two kitchens traveled to Moscow as part of the American National Exhibition. The first official U.S. government display ever opened in the Soviet Union, the exhibit was described by Time magazine as a wonderful themeless serving of American science, technology, and culture. At the entrance of the exhibition stood a 78-foot-high gold-colored aluminum geodesic dome that resembled a giant armadillo. Inside, seven giant screens showed thousands of colorful glimpses of the United States and its people. Other exhibits included an IBM electronic brain that provided written answers in flawless Russian to 4,000 questions about the United States. Rows of shining 1959 automobiles and a Macy's furnished ranch house, which included Whirlpool's model kitchen. Nixon's arrival in Moscow began somewhat inconspicuously. There was no playing of anthems, no crowd of the kind the USSR can muster for a visiting Mongolian, Time reported. But in what the weekly news magazine called peacetime diplomacy's most amazing 24 hours, the vice president became the most talked about, best known, and most effective Westerner to invade the USSR in years. About noon of Nixon's second day in the Russian capital, he and Khrushchev arrived at the U.S. exhibition. They posed for pictures and set off on a tour of the exhibits. At the RCA color television exhibit, part of the ranch home display, the two leaders stopped. Suddenly, Khrushchev made assertions that the Soviet Union would soon pass the United States in the production of both rockets and consumer goods. Before I knew what he was doing, Nixon recalled, he had scrambled up onto the platform and was talking for the cameras and playing to the gallery. According to William Safire, an eyewitness to the exchange, Nixon was taken aback and continued to be Mr. Nice Guy. Khrushchev clobbered him. Nixon managed to get in one shot, arguing, "There must be a free exchange of ideas. After all, you don't know everything." To which Khrushchev landed a powerful blow. "If I don't know everything, you don't know anything about communism except fear of it." Safire, knowing the exchange was being recorded for broadcast in the USSR and America, feared Nixon's reputation for being a tough bargainer who could stand up to the Russians was in danger. According to Safire, Nixon came out of the TV exhibit sweating profusely, knowing he had lost and anxious to find a way to make a comeback. Nixon recounted, "Khrushchev's attack had shaken me right to my toes. I knew that he had scored heavily, and I felt it was imperative that I would find an opportunity to strike back so that the record could be set straight publicly." Whirlpool's model kitchen, which was next to the RCA exhibit, provided Nixon's stage. The exchange in the kitchen proved the most famous of the many debates between Nixon and Khrushchev. Though not televised, newspapers and magazines widely publicized this episode. Nixon remarked later, "We stopped in the model kitchen, and our exchange there turned into a debate that reverberated around the world." According to Khrushchev, the entire debate started with his criticism of the lemon squeezer. "Once I commented on this," Khrushchev remembered, "I had swallowed the hook and was caught in a lengthy conversation with Nixon, which newsmen for years to come would refer to as characterizing Soviet-American relations. The Soviet premier complained about the foolishness of many of the items displayed in Whirlpool's kitchens and the apparent attempt on the part of the Americans to dazzle Russians with frivolous goods. Nixon rebutted, "We do not claim to astonish the Russian people. We hope to show our diversity and our right to choose. We do not want to have all decisions made at the top by one government official." The debate quickly moved from a discussion of kitchen appliances to rockets. Khrushchev issued a challenge to Nixon, angrily shouting, "We are strong, we can beat you." Nixon calmly replied, "You are strong and we are strong. In some ways you are stronger than we are, in others we are stronger. But if war comes, we both lose." The two went back and forth for some time. Khrushchev recalled, "Nixon tried to bring me around to his way of thinking, arguing that in that very exuberant way of his, I responded in kind. I have my own way of being exuberant in a political debate." Eventually, the argument came to an inconclusive end with Khrushchev asking an American guide to thank the housewife for letting us use her kitchen for our argument. While the American press and one Soviet official felt Nixon had won the debate, or at least held his own, the vice president wasn't so sure. "I felt like a fighter wearing 16-ounce gloves and bound by Marcus of Queensberry rules up against a bare-knuckle slugger who had gouged, kneed, and kicked. I was not sure whether I had held my own." U.S. Ambassador Llewellyn Tommy Thompson recalled that Nixon had been shaken under the pressure of the day's events and soothed his nerves that night with liquor. In his memoir, Khrushchev did not reflect on his performance during the debates, but admitted, "What we were really debating was not a question of kitchen appliances, but a question of two opposing systems, capitalism and socialism." As for the exposition, the Soviet leader was unimpressed. The Americans wanted to impress the Russians with a lot of fancy gadgets. They wanted the Russians to think, "So this is the sort of equipment they have in capitalist countries. Why don't we have such things under socialism?" But Khrushchev argued that many of the appliances in the model kitchen were not even available in the United States. Other items he considered rather ridiculous. At one point in the Miracle Kitchen, the Soviet premier asked, "Don't you have a machine that puts food in your mouth and pushes it down?" Nixon's trip to Moscow boosted his 1960 presidential campaign. According to journalist Tom Wicker, Nixon had stood up and fired back and was therefore confirmed in the public mind as an anti-communist, a strong leader, a stand-up guy. The photos from Moscow more than offset any American political damage Nixon might have suffered from the exchange in the RCA exhibit. Rather than seeing the vice president as the loser in the debate, he perceived as polite while Khrushchev tore up the ground rules of diplomatic courtesy. Following the Moscow trip, one poll found Nixon had surged ahead of his Republican opponent and led Nelson Rockefeller 72-21% in their bid for the party's presidential nomination. In a pre-trip poll, Nixon had trailed Rockefeller. Gallup poll figures before Nixon's trip showed likely Democratic opponent John F. Kennedy with 61-39% lead. Immediately afterward, Kennedy's lead slipped to only 4 points. By November 1959, Nixon led Kennedy by 5 points. New York Times correspondent James Reston declared Nixon had devised a new and perfect way to launch a campaign for the American presidency. Instead of throwing his hat into the ring, he is throwing Nikita S. Khrushchev. Michelle Hill, who lives in Bridgman, Michigan, is an assistant curator at the Berrien County Courthouse Museum. A special thanks to James V. Schembarger, Whirlpool's record and information analyst, for his assistance in presenting this article. And we have a side article, or two. The first side article is titled "A World Leader." For early 20th century housewives, tedious backbreaking labor marked laundry day. They heated water, scrubbed clothes with heavy brushes, rinsed and wrung them out before hanging them out to dry. In 1911, the Upton Machine Company of St. Joseph, Michigan, tried to make laundering easier when it introduced an electrical-powered machine to ease the tedious chore. The first washing machines were plagued with problems, but Upton stood behind its products and quickly gained a reputation for honesty and service. As the washers became more reliable, the company looked to develop a market for the product. The Sears Roebuck Company provided the solution in 1916 when the mail order retailer included the machines in its famous catalog. In 1929, the Upton Company merged with the 1900 Washer Company of Binghamton, New York. The new company, called the 1900 Corporation, operated plants in Michigan and New York until Binghamton was closed in 1939. In 1950, the company renamed itself Whirlpool. A few years later, Whirlpool introduced the Miracle Kitchen. The futuristic kitchen was designed as a traveling ambassador to help consumers visualize what was possible in home appliances and to determine the degree of popular interest in these possibilities. As the kitchen traveled around the world, eventually viewed by some 13 million people, Whirlpool continued to grow. Today, the Whirlpool Corporation produces a full range of household appliances under 25 different brand names. Whirlpool is the world's leading manufacturer and marketer of major home appliances. Still headquartered in Benton Harbor, Michigan, the company manufactures in 13 countries and markets products under 11 major brands in approximately 140 countries. And we have, as a side article, a kitchen for Jane Jetson. Whirlpool's Miracle Kitchen was designed to free the housewife of all the dull monotony of routine kitchen keeping. The kitchen's highlights included a sink and a refrigerator that, with the wave of a hand, adjusted itself to any height, a transparent self-cleaning oven that baked a cake in 3 minutes, and an automatic self-propelled dishwasher that walks across the floor to the table, loads, scrapes, washes, dries, and stores dishes. One of the kitchen's most popular features was a remote control floor cleaner that scrubs, mops, vacuums, waxes, or polishes floors. When the work was done, it returns to a niche in the baseboard where it automatically cleans itself and disposes of the dirt. To fit her moods, the housewife could choose from three different lighting schemes: utilitarian white, cool blue, or warm pink. She coordinated everything from the planning center, which also included closed-circuit television to communicate with every room in the house. When the Miracle Kitchen went to Moscow in 1959, only the kitchen's combination washer-dryer worked. The rest, according to Whirlpool, awaited consumer demand. And here's a list of the various items in the Miracle Kitchen. There is a planning center, homemaker's aid, remote controls, a TV monitor, cooking and eating surfaces, mood lighting panels, beverage dispensers, a bottle cooler, serving cart and dishwasher, automatic floor cleaner, vegetable preparation unit, three-compartment refrigerator, a mural wall television, salad freshener, magic meal maker, an electronic oven, mobile cooking unit, and a washer-dryer combination. Well, in looking at the articles from the 1960s and 1970s decades, they are quite long, and I don't believe I could get either one of those decades in the time we have remaining. So with that, I'm going to jump over to the 1980s. Ronald Reagan's successful 1980 presidential campaign includes a barbecue in Allen Park. Here, Reagan hostess Mary Petry and Governor William G. Milliken enjoy Polish dogs, Stroh's beer, and some laughs. 2 years later, Milliken announces he will not seek re-election. He is succeeded in office by Congressman James J. Blanchard, who runs on his role in the 1980 federal bailout of the Chrysler Corporation. Michigan endures a severe recession, and thousands leave the state to look for work in the South and Southwest. Those who stay are debating fishing rights and tax relief and lamenting the invasion of the zebra mussel into the Great Lakes. As Michigan's economy turns around, tourism increases and becomes the state's third largest industry. The state's 1987 sesquicentennial celebration renews Michiganians' interest in their historical resources, including the thousands of shipwrecks that lie beneath the inland seas. The timeline reads as follows. In August 1981, John W. Hinckley shoots President Ronald Reagan. April 1982, the U.S. Postal Service issues two stamps displaying the Michigan State bird and flower. January 1983, Bay City native Madonna soars to the top of the pop charts. January 1986, Martin Luther King Day Jr. is declared an official federal holiday. January 1986, the Space Shuttle Challenger explodes, killing all seven crew members. April 1986, reactor number 4 at the Chernobyl nuclear power station in the Soviet Union explodes. January 1987, Michigan celebrates its 150th anniversary as a state. June 1987, one of the worst droughts in U.S. history destroys much of Michigan's agriculture crops. August 1987, the crash of a Northwest Airlines jet in Detroit Metropolitan Airport leaves 156 people dead. December 1987, the United States and the Soviet Union sign a nuclear arms reduction treaty. June 1989, thousands of Chinese are massacred at a pro-democracy rally at Tiananmen Square in Peking. In November 1989, the Berlin Wall comes down. The lead-in article is Great Lakes Maritime in the 20th Century. The St. Lawrence Seaway opens in 1959, allowing ocean vessels access to the Great Lakes. The 2,340-mile waterway also permits the arrival of the lamprey eel, which feeds on fish, and the zebra mussel, which clogs intake pipes and consumes food that fish need. About half the boats that sink in the Great Lakes fall victim to the gales of November. One of the worst storms occurs November 7th through 11th, 1913, and sinks 12 ships and leaves 250 sailors dead. Two other spectacular storms sink the Carl D. Bradley in 1958 and the Daniel J. Morrell in 1966. The best-known sinking comes on November 10, 1975, when the Edmund Fitzgerald, one of the most recognized iron ore carriers on the Great Lakes, vanishes without a signal. Carrying 26,000 tons of taconite pellets, the Fitz, as she was called, sinks near Whitefish Bay. There are no survivors. In 1992, the car ferry Badger resumes service across Lake Michigan. Car ferries, which allow railroads to cross the lake, are first used in the 1890s. Sailing out of Ludington, the Badger continues the tradition, although it no longer transports rail cars. The Great Lakes play host to the only two freshwater yacht races in the world. The Chicago to Mackinac race, 333 miles, begins in 1898. Five yachts sail the first Chicago to Mackinac race. The Port Huron to Mackinac race, 235 miles, is first sailed in 1925. Today, hundreds of boats encounter everything from calm winds to high seas in the 24 to 48 hours it takes to reach Mackinac. During World War II, two Great Lakes sidewheelers converted into aircraft carriers are used to train pilots on Lake Michigan. By the end of the war, over 17,000 pilots land over 116,000 times on the decks of the USS Sable and the USS Wolverine. Both ships are scrapped in 1948. In our primary article is titled Shipwrecks, a Unique and Undervalued Resource by John R. Halsey. For millennia, native people of the Great Lakes region paddled log dugouts and birch bark canoes through lakes and rivers. Not all of them made it safely to their destinations. In 1679, the first European sailing vessel on the Great Lakes, LaSalle's Griffin, was also the first ship lost during the historic period. Thousands of sail, steam, and gas-powered vessels have followed them to the bottom. Limited ship salvage began as early as the mid-19th century, but most wrecks remained untouched until after World War II. The invention of the self-contained underwater breathing apparatus, scuba, opened up the lakes to those willing to brave the cold and dark water. The Great Lakes, with relatively little plant and animal life, offers divers almost perfectly preserved shipwrecks. Post-war salvagers, or wreckers as they called themselves, saw little value in the wrecks as cultural resources. Rather, the wrecks were simply a resource to be exploited. interesting souvenirs, exhibit pieces for museums, props for nautical-themed restaurants, wood for making furniture, or anchors for putting in front of local chambers of commerce. At first, there was little interest in determining who actually owned the wrecks. Eventually, officials in the Michigan Department of Natural Resources began to treat shipwrecks on the state-owned bottomlands as a public trust and implemented a salvage permit system. This permit system brought the state of Michigan into direct, regular contact with the people who exploited the wrecks and knew the most about them, their locations, conditions, and often their names. Knowing a shipwreck's name can lead to establishing the vessel's history and the value of its artifacts. Permitted salvage represented only a small fraction of what was being removed from known wrecks. By the middle of the 1970s, it was apparent to divers who were not interested in salvage that wrecks were being stripped of artifacts and equipment at an alarming rate. Concerned divers approached the DNR and the Michigan Department of State, which had become a significant player in historic preservation, to develop legislation to protect the wrecks. Landmark legislation. The purpose of the proposed legislation was to clear up confusion and misconceptions over who owns the abandoned shipwrecks on Great Lakes bottomlands. Just what constitutes legal abandonment has yet to be adequately defined. The bottoms of inland lakes and rivers are not subject to the same legal and administrative controls as those on the Great Lakes, except where the state owns such property. Michigan received title to its share of the submerged lands of the Great Lakes as a part of the Northwest Territory and upon admission to the Union in January 26, 1837. Michigan claims ownership of 38,504 square miles of bottomlands in Lake Superior, Michigan, Huron, St. Clair, and Erie. Michigan's combined bottomland area is larger than the individual land area of 13 states. Almost 40% of Michigan's combined land and bottomland area is underwater. When the state's actual political boundaries are seen, the resulting shape is a Michigan few would recognize. Many meetings and the widespread support of the sport diving community resulted in Governor William Milliken signing into law Public Act 184 of 1980. This law gave DNR and DOS responsibility and authority in Great Lakes bottomland shipwreck management unparalleled by any other Great Lakes state. Principal among these changes was a detailed plan for a revised salvage permit program and a mandate to establish up to 5% of the Great Lakes bottomlands as preserves. The preserves have proved to be a popular innovation with divers and local businesses benefiting from the presence of attractive shipwreck dives. There are now 9 preserves, and 2 more are in the process of being approved. By 1988, various inadequacies were identified in Public Act 184. Again, with the support of the sport diving community, the law was revived. Public Act 452 of 1988 better defined salvage regulations, established a maximum size of 400 square miles for new preserves, increased to 10% the amount of bottomlands available for preserves, and upgraded the penalty for breaking the law from a misdemeanor to a felony. Neither piece of legislation had funding provisions for administration. Agencies were left to their own devices on how to implement the law. Passage of the Federal Abandoned Shipwreck Act in 1987 brought the rest of the country up to Michigan's 1980 level. At the heart of the lakes, Michigan owns roughly 40% of all the Great Lakes. Only one other Great Lakes state adopted Michigan-style legislation. One major reason continues to be significant political opposition raised by diver salvagers who see such legislation as interfering with business as usual. Another reason might be that no other state comes close to possessing the area compromising Michigan's bottomland holdings. Officials in other Great Lakes states found it unnecessary, undesirable, perhaps even politically impossible, to develop necessary legislation and a funded program. Few states believe that shipwrecks would prove to be significant historical tourist attractions. Nevertheless, Michigan is a positive role model with federal legislation and funding resources and open sharing of information between states. Michigan has shown what can be accomplished with limited staffing and, most importantly, the support of committed ethical divers and dive charter operators. From prehistory to today, in prehistoric times, the principal vehicle for marine transportation were the bark canoe made of birch, elm, hickory, chestnut, cottonwood, or spruce, and the wooden dugout. Dugouts might be older than bark canoes, but the sample is skewed because large, heavy dugouts have survived, whereas the extremely fragile bark canoes have disappeared. At least 80 dugouts have been discovered in Michigan. Dugouts recovered from Pickerel Lake in Allegan County and the Pere Marquette River in Mason County, now displayed at the Michigan Maritime Museum in South Haven, date to the mid-17th and mid-19th centuries, respectively. The known time span for dugouts in the Great Lakes area covers nearly 4,000 years. However, the forests were in place and the necessary tools were at hand at least 2,000 years before the earliest dated dugout. Perhaps even earlier, dugouts lie at the bottom of other lakes in the Midwest, but it seems unlikely that any will be found in the open Great Lakes. Well, thank you for listening to the 500th episode of the Michigan History Hour. That will end our reading today. Thank you for listening to WKAR's radio reading service from Michigan State University in East Lansing. Your reader has been Kirk Venier.
1: 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Partly cloudy skies this evening. We'll see a low of 64. Mostly sunny tomorrow, turning cloudy in the afternoon with a chance of rain. A high of 81. Partly sunny on Wednesday with a chance of showers and thunderstorms. A high of 83. 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

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This is Megan McKelvey and Katie Donnelly with the reading of the Detroit News and Free Press. For the next half hour, I'll be reading from the Michigan News and Detroit Area News. Overnight storms bring rain to Michigan. Will it continue? Southeast Michigan skies are beginning to clear after a wet, thunderous start to the week Monday morning, August 10th, according to the National Weather Service. The early morning hours saw rain and thunderstorms pass over the state, with rumbles of thunder and overcast skies continuing into the morning commute hours. Conditions are expected to be dry and mostly sunny the rest of the day, with highs in the upper 80s, per the Detroit Pontiac NWS office's forecast. Expect a chance of rain and thunderstorms to return overnight into the early hours of Tuesday, August 11th, the Weather Service said. A chance of thunderstorms will return Tuesday afternoon, August 11th, into the overnight hours, with highs August 11th set to reach to the mid-80s, according to the Detroit Pontiac National Weather Service office. While Wednesday, August 12th, is expected to start out sunny and dry, the forecast again calls for a chance of rain and thunderstorms in the afternoon hours before clearing by late this week. And next, there are rumors. Is it a free Dunkin' drink drop coming Monday? What we know. Multiple coupon watchers are reporting that Dunkin' will be releasing another round of free drink codes for reward members on Monday, August 10th, although the company has not yet announced the deal. According to a report from People magazine, the chain might have a drop coming on Monday, as the company in the Dunkin' Diehards Instagram broadcast channel, a million drop is expected. Code will drop on Monday, the chain wrote, before revealing the code Dunkin' DI3 Hards in the channel at 12:01 p.m. on Monday, August 3rd. Additionally, Snackwire and the Freebie Guy, social media pages that provide daily deals, say a drink promotion is coming. A Dunkin' spokesperson told USA Today that a surprise could be expected, although no promo code had been released as of 8 a.m. Monday. Dunkin' on May 19th gave a million people a free cup of coffee, the company said. To claim the free coffee, customers were able to walk into any Dunkin' store and request the promotion. A solar eclipse is on the way. How much will you see in Michigan? Michigan sky watchers could see a solar eclipse this week, though you may not be impressed with how much of the eclipse you can see. The solar eclipse will occur early Wednesday afternoon, August 12th, with 3% coverage expected in Detroit and 7% in Sault Ste. Marie. The sun will barely dim, according to NASA and Michigan State University. If you choose to watch the eclipse, be sure to wear a pair of eclipse glasses to safely view the sun. You can also opt for streaming NASA's live eclipse programming online. A total solar eclipse usually only happens about once every 18 months, according to time and date. The last total solar eclipse was on April 8, 2024. Here's what to know about the upcoming solar eclipse. The solar eclipse will occur during the afternoon of August 12th, appearing as a partial eclipse in Michigan, according to NASA. Michigan will only see a small portion of the sun covered by the moon during the eclipse. Do you need any special equipment to view the partial solar eclipse? Yes, people who wish to see the partial solar eclipse should never look at the sun with a naked eye and should use eclipse glasses, which are different from typical sunglasses, to view the sun during the celestial event, according to NASA. The only time it is safe to look at the sun during a solar eclipse is during totality, which will not occur in the U.S., according to NASA. Michigan gas prices drop in past week, but that may be short-lived. Michigan gas prices, which came down 21 cents a gallon in a week, but are still more than $4 a gallon, continue to fluctuate as conflict and uncertainty in the Mideast put pressure on crude oil prices over the weekend. The average price of gas in the state was $4.14 a gallon on Monday, August 10th, according to AAA. Motorists were paying $62 to fill up a 15-gallon tank, and crude oil prices were climbing as Iran issued a new list of demands before allowing more ships
to safely pass through the Strait of Hormuz. Adrian Woodland, a spokeswoman for AAA, said the double-digit drop in the price per gallon for gas was giving motorists some relief at the pump compared to the average price of gasoline, $4.35 a gallon, just one week ago. The price of diesel in Michigan was $5.32 a gallon, also down from a week ago from $5.42. Throughout Metro Detroit, the most expensive gas price averages in the state on Sunday, August 9th, were in Ann Arbor, $4.27 a gallon, Metro Detroit, $4.19, and Traverse City, $4.19, while the least were in Marquette, $3.97, Grand Rapids, $4.03, and Flint, $4.10. The average gasoline price nationally was $4.01 a gallon. However, Patrick DeHaan, the head of petroleum analysis at GasBuddy, warned the wild ride continues, and that means the recent relief may not last, and higher fuel prices could return quickly, with the national average potentially climbing to its highest level ever recorded this late in the calendar year. Brent crude was trading Monday at about $85 a barrel, and West Texas Intermediate at close to $80. Gasoline and diesel fuel often follow the price of crude oil, although they do not always move in the same direction at the same time. Only about a dozen ships a day are reportedly getting through the strait. And although there are reports that traffic has become more stable through the Bab al-Mandab Strait, another oil waterway between Yemen on the Arabian Peninsula and Djibouti and Eritrea, it is threatened by the Houthis. Great Lakes giant sturgeon may live centuries, new research suggests. They're the mysterious swimming giants of the Great Lakes region, lake sturgeon. They can grow up to 8 feet long. Fossil records show that their ancestors swam the Earth more than 130 million years ago, meaning they existed alongside dinosaurs. Scientists knew these fish were long-lived, but the estimates were in the 80 to 100 years range. The oldest known specimen was captured at Lake of the Woods on the border between Minnesota and Canada in 1953 and estimated at 152 years old. New research by the Michigan Department of Natural Resources, Michigan State University, and other partners, however, finds that lake sturgeon are much, much older than was earlier understood. Ages that are difficult to comprehend. I feel pretty comfortable saying that lake sturgeon can live to be 400 years old, said Edward Baker, DNR Research Station Manager with the Marquette Fisheries Research Station and co-author of the peer-reviewed study, Reassessing Lake Sturgeon Longevity, published this spring in the Journal of Fish Biology. That would mean there are lake sturgeons swimming in the Great Lakes region today that were hatched in the 1620s, when the Pilgrims were first founding Plymouth Colony in North America. It was definitely one of those goosebump moments of, wow, it does make sense that sturgeons live a very long time, but to this level, it was unexpected to me, said Scott Colburn, an assistant professor in MSU's Department of Fisheries and Wildlife, and a co-author of the study. A better way of counting age than growth rings. Researchers know less about lake sturgeon than other fish because they were overfished to near extinction by about 1900. They fortunately hung on in the Great Lakes until the present time, but they were not an important part of the fish community in terms of harvest or recreational opportunities or anything like that, Baker said. Because they are a bottom dweller and their abundance is so low, people very rarely encountered lake sturgeon. It was only in the mid-1990s when the state of Michigan put the sturgeon on the state threatened species list and actively started managing for its recovery that the fish gained prominence in its numbers and in the public's consciousness. The way researchers typically determine a fish's age is by counting rings on its bony structures, such as a scale, fin ray, or otolith, a small bone of a fish's inner ear. We count annual growth rings just like you do if you cut a tree down, Baker said. While that works well with most fish, it was known to not work as well with very long-lived fish like lake sturgeon. I've been thinking about this issue throughout most of my career. I started with the DNR in 1995 and started working on lake sturgeon at that time, Baker said.
Researchers had nearly a half century's worth of data on lake sturgeon catches and tagged fish. You catch an individual tip fish, tag it, and 20 or 30 years later, catch it again. And it's hardly grown, Baker said. But by calculating mean and annual growth of males and females at various times they were recaptured, a more accurate formula emerged. Baker said he utilized methods applied to calculating the age of Greenland sharks, which determined they may live to more than 500 years, making them the oldest living vertebrates on the planet. Baker started testing the data from lake sturgeon populations on Black Lake in Sheboygan County in the northern Lower Peninsula and came to the conclusion that, yeah, the fish in Black Lake are hundreds of years old, he said. Baker then started reaching out to colleagues with similar data from other sturgeon populations and confirming similar ages in other places. I was taken aback for sure, he said. I suspected that we were underestimating sturgeon longevity by looking at growth rings from hard parts, but I didn't think we had fish swimming around that could have been here before the United States was a country. I kept questioning, am I doing the math right? Is everything adding up? But when you add in Scott's expertise and the expertise of all the other co-authors, and then you run it against or through peer review, it's legitimate for sure. While discussing the research with a member of the Grand Traverse Band of Ottawa and Chippewa Indians, Colborne said he was told that tribal lore estimated that lake sturgeon in that area of northern Michigan would live to be 400 years old. What may have once sounded like fanciful folklore was being shown as scientifically factual. Here we were using modern analytical approaches, and they were pointing us towards something that indigenous communities had long understood, that these fish live incredibly long lives. Findings mean sturgeon management should be very, very cautious. As part of their research, the scientists estimated the age for the largest observed individual lake sturgeon from each population. In Black Lake, 427 years old is the age we got for the oldest, largest male we encountered there, Baker said. Even looking at variability in the model, the lowest possible age for that fish was more than 300 years old, Colburn added. The findings make the lake sturgeon the longest-lived freshwater fish species in the world. But why species like the sturgeon or the Greenland shark live so much longer than other animals is still cloaked in mystery. Baker noted that species like the sturgeon, Greenland shark, and coelacanth, a fish thought to have gone extinct 65 million years ago until a live specimen was caught off the coast of South Africa in 1938, all date back to the time of the dinosaurs. One of the common features among these fish that we now know live long lives is that they have been around, evolutionarily speaking, a very long time, Baker said. There's significant variability in different sturgeon populations as well, Baker noted. On the St. Clair River, the sturgeon data indicates fish live only about 80 to 100 years. What was commonly assumed was the overall fish life expectancy in the past. The oldest fish are from the Black Lake system and the Sturgeon River up on Lake Superior, he said. More research is needed to understand the incredible longevity and perhaps re-examine ages of other long-lived fish species. From a fisheries management perspective, the DNR and others must remain protective of these living links to history. You can't have animals that survive to be 300 to 400 years old unless their annual probability of survival is very, very high, Baker said. One of the other things we know about lake sturgeon is that their natural reproductive rate is very, very low. So it's not surprising that what did the sturgeon in across the Great Lakes around 1900 was harvesting them indiscriminately. We clearly can't do that. Because they are living so long and their survival is so high, we have to be very, very cautious about how much harvest we allow. Why so many car washes are popping up in Michigan? By Christina Hall. Car washes seem to be popping up on every corner. Well, not every corner, but it feels that way to some.
Officials in Warren and Roseville pressed pause on new car washes until officials in those Macomb County cities could look at the current number of car washes and possible ordinance changes for new ones. Officials in Livonia and Wayne County are also having conversations about possible limits on new car washes. The Midwest Car Wash Association in Lansing said in a statement that Michigan is one of the strongest car wash markets in the country because of its climate, road salt usage, and seasonal weather conditions, contributing to strong consumer demand for professional car wash services. It said that industry estimates indicate there are about 2,100 professional conveyor, express, in-bay, automatic, and full-service car wash facilities operating in the Mitten State. The number approaches 4,000 when self-service facilities, gas station car washes, and mobile wash services are included. In 2025, there were more than 9.2 million registered motor vehicles in Michigan, the heart of the U.S. auto industry, according to the state's Department of Transportation. Car washes have been around for a long time in Michigan, with the first automatic car wash being Paul's Auto Wash on West Fort Street in Detroit, which began operation in 1946, according to a postcard on the Detroit Historical Society website. An August 5th article by Professional Car Washing and Detailing magazine says the U.S. now has more than 60,000 professional car wash locations. The Midwest Car Wash Association said the professional car wash industry forecasts annual growth estimated at 5 to 8% over the coming years. Being a car wash owner or investor can be lucrative. Private equity firms have been interested in the market, which is not mature yet, according to an April 6th piece in Professional Car Washing and Detailing magazine. The U.S. car wash services market size was estimated at more than $15 billion in 2025 and is expected to reach more than $17 billion by 2033, according to Grandview Research, a California-based market research and consulting company. Just over the Michigan line, officials in Toledo studied the issue of car washes in that city, the state's fourth largest. The city had a moratorium on car washes from July 2024 through the end of January 2025 to study the impact of the proliferation of such businesses on public health and safety in surrounding neighborhoods, including environmental and reuse concerns for properties, as well as other issues. According to a February 2025 letter to the City Council from the Secretary of the City's Plan Commission, the study found that Toledo saw a recent increase in new commercial car washes. Officials looked at zoning and unified development codes for five other cities, including Detroit. It said the 2023 International Car Wash Association U.S. Consumer Pulse study cited home car washing declined by 60% since 1996 because of increasing demand for conveniences, which car washes provide. It says that adopting the subscription-based payment model increased convenience. It also said a decrease in operating costs from subscription-based payments and increasing car wash technology that lower water, sewer, and electric bills have made investment firms more eager to invest in safely profitable car wash companies. With an influx of investors, national-oriented car wash companies have been expanding quickly into new cities to capitalize on the aforementioned convenience-oriented demand and to capture said demand away from other companies doing the same, the letter said. According to the International Car Wash Association, the percentage of drivers who report most frequently washing their vehicle at a professional car wash increased from about 48% in 1994 to nearly 80% today. It said improvements in speed, convenience, quality, and value have increased demand. The group said the majority of retail car wash locations in the U.S. are owned and operated by small to medium-sized independent car wash companies, but consolidation changed the structure in the mid-2010s, according to its website. Today, about 200 companies operate 10 or more stores, totaling more than 6,000, and about 3,000 companies operate one or two stores. Convenience and petroleum retailing groups typically control larger car wash networks, it said. The group said the industry employs more than 220,000 full-time and part-time workers at retail stores and more than 15,000 in car wash equipment, chemical, and service-providing companies.
Experts offer tips to students headed to college for the first time. Tens of thousands of Michigan students will head to college for the first time this fall, entering a world with more freedom, fewer daily routines, and far greater responsibilities than high school. Whether they're commuting to a community college or moving across the country, experts say many students are surprised not by the coursework, but by everything else: managing their time, building new friendships, and knowing when to ask for help. Even if you're staying at home, there's a transition of being in a new academic space that you need to navigate. Aisha Mustafa, an assistant professor of leadership and counseling at Eastern Michigan University, said. There are all these freedoms. Your social support changes. While college can be an amazing experience, it doesn't change the fact that it is a transition. Even if you're the most prepared person, it is probably bigger than your high school. The Detroit Free Press talked with Michigan higher education experts who offered advice on what first-time college students can do now to get prepared for the start of school and what they should keep in mind when school starts. Practice independent living. Practice this by doing your own laundry, scheduling your own appointments, and generally managing your own time, Shane Lewis, director of undergraduate admissions at Oakland University, said. I think what the biggest shock is for students when they get here isn't necessarily the rigor or difficulty of college course material, he said. It's that they have a lot of free time suddenly, and they have to manage that free time on their own. In college, you spend a lot less time in the physical classroom compared with high school, but you're expected to do a lot more on your own outside the classroom, such as studying independently and working, he said. Lewis advises treating college like a 9-to-5 job, blocking out time to study, do homework, and write essays, for example. The summer is a good time to practice doing that, Lewis said. Make appointments with academic advisor and counseling services. Get connected ASAP. Attend office hours. Think about finances now. Don't be afraid to ask for help. Quick things to do before the start of the fall semester. Lewis said students should sign up now for the automated campus text alerts and program the non-emergency campus police phone number into their phones now. Josh and Jace to host free event in Metro Detroit. British travel influencers Josh and Jace are slated to meet their fans at a free event Friday at the Planet Fitness in Novi. The meet and greet, hosted by Epic Fitness Group, a Planet Fitness franchise division operating 69 locations across Michigan, Ohio, and Illinois, runs from 1 to 3 p.m. Friday at 26885 Adele Center Drive, according to a release from the company. The event is free and open to the public, including both members and non-members. It is expected to include photo opportunities with the duo, food and refreshments while supplies last, and giveaways. The first 100 guests receive a custom Planet Fitness and Josh and Jace t-shirt. Raffle prizes include tickets to the Detroit Lions game on September 13th, along with Tigers and Pistons tickets, as well as gift cards, according to the release. Josh and Jace share their travel adventures with millions of followers on TikTok, Facebook, YouTube, and Instagram. The duo from Nottingham, England, visited Michigan in the winter and announced last month they were returning to the state from July 24th through August 17th. The pair have been sharing positive posts about the state's scenery and destinations they visit, from downtown Detroit to Saugatuck. Friday's event marks the end of their summer tour of Michigan before they return overseas, according to the release. Man pleads no contest to string of Macomb County armed robberies. A Clinton Township man has pleaded no contest to charges stemming from three armed robberies in Macomb County last year. Anthony Patterson, 48, entered the pleas Thursday before Macomb County Circuit Court during a pretrial hearing on three pending cases, according to a release from the Macomb County Prosecutor's Office. The resolution includes restitution for the victims. Judge Matthew P. Sabaugh accepted a sentencing valuation capping Patterson's minimum sentence at 20 years. Sentencing is scheduled for 9 a.m. on September 16th.
Mark Hart, the attorney listed as representing Patterson, hung up when reached by phone for comment on Monday. The robberies. In the first case, Patterson allegedly robbed three workers at a Wendy's restaurant on Gratiot Avenue in Clinton Township on December 4th, forcing the manager to surrender money from the safe, officials said. He was charged with two counts of armed robbery, two counts of felony firearm, one count of weapons possession by a prohibited person, and a habitual offender third offense notice. In the second case, Patterson entered Starlight Nails in East Point on December 5th and displayed a handgun while robbing each employee and customer of their money, taking a driver's license and a debit card in the process, officials said. He was charged with four counts of armed robbery, four counts of felony firearm, and a habitual offender third offense notice. In the third case, Patterson robbed Advanced America on Harbor Avenue in St. Clair Shores on December 12th, taking money from cash drawers and a cash box, officials said. He was charged with two counts of armed robbery, one count of felonious assault, three counts of felony firearm, and a habitual offender third offense notice. Armed robbery is a serious violent crime that threatens public safety and undermines the sense of security every member of our community deserves. This plea is an important step toward holding the defendant accountable. My office will continue to uphold the rule of law, seek justice for victims, and work to protect the people of Macomb County, Macomb County Prosecutor Peter Lucido said in a statement. Waterford Township residents balk at asking voters for public safety millages. Oops, my bad. That is a video story, so we're going to skip over that one. Three people shot, two others injured at wedding reception in Roseville. Three people were shot Saturday night and two others injured in Roseville after a fight broke out at a wedding reception, according to reports. Police responded around 11 p.m. at Athena Hall, 25650 Gratiot Avenue, after a fight erupted at a wedding reception in the banquet hall and shots were fired, according to media reports. The scene quickly descended into chaos as guests fled the area, Roseville Police Chief Mitchell Berlin told CBS Detroit. Five people were injured, three were shot, and one man was hit by a fleeing vehicle. Another person sustained a deep cut, CBS Detroit said. Police stopped a vehicle trying to leave and found a woman inside who had been shot in the chest, according to WDIV-TV, Channel 4. The other two shooting victims had non-life-threatening injuries and were taken to a hospital. All were expected to recover. Roseville police did not provide details of the incident to the Detroit News on Sunday night. Anyone with information is asked to call the Roseville Police Department at 586-447-4483. Search underway for person who disappeared in

0: information about the swimmer weren't yet available, according to Jennifer Putney of the sheriff's office. Despite a search throughout the night, the missing person has not yet been located. The search is ongoing. Powerball jackpot rises to $905 million. Michigan purchaser wins $1 million. Someone in Michigan was one of four players in the country to win $1 million in Saturday's Powerball drawing by matching five balls. The winning numbers in Saturday's drawing for the $856 million Powerball jackpot were 63, 9, 54, 5, 35, and the Powerball was 7. The other $1 million tickets were sold in Arizona, Florida, and New York. Someone in Texas won $2 million Saturday by matching five balls and getting the power play. But no one won the jackpot, making Monday's prize worth $905 million, the eighth largest of all time. The next drawing is at 10:59 p.m. Monday. A winner of the jackpot, which has an estimated cash value of $391.9 million, can take the lump sum cash payment or receive an immediate payment followed by annual checks, each 5% larger than the one the previous year. Nurse accused of stealing Centerline patient's drugs charged. A Detroit-licensed nurse practitioner accused of stealing drugs from her nursing home patient has been charged, officials said. Manaya Miller was arraigned Friday in the 37th District Court in Centerline, the Michigan Attorney General's office said. The 26-year-old is charged with a count of larceny in a building, a count of falsifying medical records, and a count of illegal possession of a controlled substance, according to authorities. A judge set Miller's bond at $5,000 and scheduled her next court hearing for August 19th. And that will end the reading of the Michigan News and Detroit Area News from WKAR Radio Reading Service. Here is Katie with international and national news and sports.
1: Thanks, Megan. At least 13 people were killed, including a child, and 39 injured in a Ukrainian drone attack on industrial and civilian targets in the city of Nizhnekamsk. Authorities said on Monday, one of the heaviest civilian totals in Russia in months. Ukraine's military said it had hit Tatneft's Tanico oil refinery in the Tatarstan region, about 497 miles east of Moscow, adding that a fire was recorded at the facility. Russian investigators said they had opened a criminal case into what they qualified as a terrorist attack, saying in a statement that Ukraine had struck residential areas and that a child was among those civilians killed. The head of Russia's Tatarstan region, Rustem Minakhanov, has declared a period of mourning. Ramir Belyayev, the mayor of Nizhnekamsk, said in a statement on Telegram. In verified videos by Reuters on social media, smoke can be seen rising over the oil refinery. The Tanico refinery, which was also hit by Ukraine in early June, processed 17 million tons of crude oil in 2024, producing 2.7 million tons of gasoline and 8.5 million tons of diesel fuel. Russia has stepped up its attacks on Russian oil refineries in recent months in a campaign that has caused fuel shortages in many parts of Russia, although authorities say that most of those initial problems have since been resolved. Ukraine says it wants to bring the price of Russia's war home to ordinary Russians. Moscow has imported fuel from overseas to help bolster supplies. On Sunday, both sides accused each other of lethal attacks. Three people were killed and 37 wounded in a Russian attack on the eastern Ukrainian city of Kharkiv, where a multi-story apartment block was hit, while authorities in Russia's Belgorod said five were killed and 25 wounded by a Ukrainian drone attack. Ukraine and Russia have repeatedly said they do not target civilians. Police in eastern India used tear gas, batons, and water cannon to disperse thousands of youth protesters as they marched on the state legislature in Jharkhand state on Monday over alleged wrongdoing in civil service examinations, TV footage showed. Students and unemployed youth in Jharkhand, one of India's poorer states, launched the protests late last month over the alleged wrongdoing, including recruitment test paper leaks. The The protest follows weeks-long youth-led demonstrations in the capital, Delhi.

0: also linked to exam paper leaks, which led to the resignation of the country's education minister, Dharmendra Pradhan, last month. Police and paramilitary forces used tear gas, pellet guns, and batons in Delhi to scatter some 50,000 youth protesters, some of whom clashed with police. The demonstrations were seen as a reflection of their anger over corruption in education, a lack of opportunities, and unemployment. The demands of protesters in Jharkhand include an overhaul of the state's examination system, cancellation of some tests, and an investigation by the federal police. The protest began on July 25 and intensified after thousands gathered at a stadium in the state capital, Ranchi. On Monday, they marched on the state legislature, climbing over police barricades, holding placards, waving the national flag, and shouting slogans amid high security. Some pushed against barricades and scuffled with police, who responded by firing tear gas rounds, using water cannon, and beating them with batons, TV footage showed. Police said they had to use mild force after some protesters became violent. "We showed minimal aggression for a really short time because they are just students," Ranchi City Police Chief Paris Rana told ANI News Agency. "I appeal to everyone to be peaceful and not violent. Your demands are reaching the government. Do not show aggression." The state government, ruled by a regional party opposed to Prime Minister Narendra Modi, has held talks with the protesters. It said a majority of their demands had been accepted and that it was open to more talks. Israeli Prime Minister Benjamin Netanyahu rejected a U.S.-backed plan Sunday for Hamas to lay down its weapons in Gaza in exchange for Israeli withdrawal from the territory, a proposal President Donald Trump recently touted as a breakthrough toward ending the conflict there. Netanyahu, at the start of a government meeting, said that Israel does not accept the 15-point document. Hamas, in a statement, reaffirmed its own commitment to the plan it agreed on with the Board of Peace, which was created by Trump, and called on parties to help ensure its implementation. The White House, when asked for comment on Netanyahu's remarks, referred the Washington Post to the Board of Peace, which did not immediately respond. Netanyahu's dismissal of the Gaza plan is the latest apparent setback for Trump's efforts to end Middle East conflicts. While Trump has also expressed optimism about recent negotiations between Iran and Gulf countries to stop the war he launched on February 28, Iranian officials on Saturday said any deal would not reopen the vital Hormuz Strait unless the United States met a list of demands. These included withdrawing U.S. forces from the region, repaying war damages, and lifting sanctions, steep terms that cast further doubt on prospects of ending hostilities that have driven up global oil prices and dragged down the president's approval ratings. As Trump has sought to bring the Iran war he launched alongside Israel to a conclusion, further fissures have emerged in what had been a rock-solid relationship with Netanyahu. The Israeli prime minister hinted at those tensions in his remarks on Sunday about the Gaza plan. "Unlike all those who lecture us, we do what needs to be done for Israel's security, and we can and know how to stand our ground, even against our best friends when necessary," Netanyahu said. Unveiled on July 30, the Gaza plan from the Board of Peace gave Hamas and Israel 2 weeks to agree on a timetable and process for implementing disarmament of Hamas and the withdrawal of Israeli forces from Gaza. However, the militant group and Israel disagree as to which should come first. Hamas says Israel must end its military campaign in Gaza as a first step, and Israel has called for complete disarmament of Hamas and removal of weapons from Gaza as a prerequisite for withdrawing. Trump, in announcing the plan late last month, said on Truth Social that the Board of Peace, a group that was set up in the aftermath of the 2025 deal to release the remaining hostages that Hamas seized during the October 7, 2023 attack on Israel, reached a historic agreement for the complete disarmament of Hamas and all other armed armed groups in Gaza. He called it a monumental step toward lasting peace and security. Trump described the agreement as Hamas disarming in stages, with the Israeli military pulling out of the territory over time and being replaced by an international stabilization force that would work in partnership with a revamped Palestinian police force. Netanyahu on Sunday said Israeli withdrawal will be carried out only after genuine disarmament, not fictitious disarmament. His demands included that the Palestinian militant group give up all weapons, heavy weaponry, lighter weaponry, all weaponry, he said. Israeli Finance Minister Bezalel Smotrich said in a video on X, "There is no Hamas in Gaza. That is the goal of the war, and we are committed to it." He added that the IDF cannot withdraw a single millimeter from the Gaza Strip prior to the disarmament of Hamas. Netanyahu on Sunday also said, "As long as I am prime minister, a Palestinian state will not be established." The Gaza framework says that it aims to create appropriate conditions for a credible pathway toward achieving Palestinian self-determination and statehood. Iran said it was nearing a final pact with Oman, defining new shipping lanes between them through the Strait of Hormuz, but repeated that the U.S. must meet other conditions, including compensation and an end to sanctions and military threats, before the strategic waterway is reopened. The strait, through which about a fifth of global oil and liquefied natural gas flowed prior to the conflict, has been effectively blocked since the U.S.-Israeli attacks on Iran on February 28, pushing up oil prices and inflation. Iranian Foreign Minister spokesman Esmail Baghe said on Monday that talks with Oman on arrangements for navigation through the strait were progressing smoothly and constructively, with an agreement reached on a shipping route map, while some technical issues on a joint statement remained unresolved. He said during a weekly press conference in Tehran that the discussions also covered mechanisms for safe navigation, environmental protection, maritime services, and combating crime, adding that such services would normally entail receiving payment in return. On Sunday, Iran's Foreign Minister Abbas Araghchi said an agreement with Oman was in its final stages, but stressed that Tehran would not reopen the channel unless the U.S. met certain demands made by Tehran. Iran and the U.S. are not engaged in direct talks, and Tehran will not start them as long as Washington breaches an interim deal signed in June, Araghchi said, adding that messages were being exchanged through intermediaries. U.S. President Donald Trump said in an interview with Axios that the U.S. was low-keying it with Iran. "We are only semi-negotiating with them. We're just watching Iran with its huge inflation and the fact they have no money." Araghchi said reopening the strait would depend in part on the U.S. paying compensation for damage it caused in widespread attacks on Iran. The outgoing secretary of Iran's top national security body, Mohammad Bakir Zulkader, also listed ending further U.S. threats against Iran, halting aggression toward Iran and its Lebanese, Palestinian, Yemeni, and Iraqi allies, removing a U.S. naval blockade in the Gulf, lifting sanctions on Iran, and releasing frozen Iranian assets. Iran on Sunday announced that former Revolutionary Guards commander Mohsen Rezai, seen as a more outspoken figure than Zulkader, would take over as second in command of the body that coordinates the country's security and foreign policy. No reason was given for the change, and it was not immediately clear if it would herald any change in policy. In late 2022, Microsoft detected the hack of a water system in Guam that U.S. intelligence agencies in the following month determined was orchestrated by China. The idea wasn't new. The spy agencies had long watched as Iran targeted Israeli water systems. "That another nation state was doing it to us, that was unsettling," recalled one former U.S. official who, like others interviewed for this story, spoke on condition of anonymity because of the matter's sensitivity. Senior U.S. officials were concerned that such intrusions could affect military bases in Guam, but also civilian water supplies, many of which were poorly protected against hacks. The Biden administration, alarmed by the spring 2021 ransomware attack on Colonial Pipeline, had already moved to regulate pipelines and then railroads. Now they wanted to move on water. In March 2023, the Environmental Protection Agency issued a memo to require that states work with local officials to spot weaknesses in water systems that hackers could exploit and then develop plans to remediate them. Municipalities could apply for federal grants to help defray costs. But attorneys general in three Republican-led states, Arkansas, Iowa, and Missouri, sued, arguing that the memo exceeded the EPA's authority, failed to provide for public comment, and was a financial burden on small towns. The federal appeals court for that region, seeing as being among the most conservative, halted the rule change. The EPA withdrew it. Late last month, the water utility in the western part of Arkansas, one of the states that sued, was hit with a cyber attack, part of a spate of intrusions into municipal water systems that U.S. spy agencies believe is the work of Iranian regime hackers. The campaign comes as U.S. launched war with Iran moves into its sixth month, with Tehran showing no sign of backing down. Had the EPA rule been in place, some experts say, the Arkansas utility or others like it might have been spared. Shooting it down sets us back, said Gus Serino, president of INC Secure Incorporated, a cybersecurity consultant on control systems and a former engineer at the Massachusetts Water Resources Authority. The level of effort and expense to fix these systems is not that much. It wouldn't remove all the risk, but would certainly remove most of the low-hanging fruit. The number of states affected has expanded to at least a dozen, say officials familiar with the matter, with at least 30 systems affected in Minnesota alone. Iran's targeting of water systems, a trend that federal authorities first warned of months ago, and a history of failed efforts to boost water utility cybersecurity has lit a fire under some members of Congress. Senator Adam Schiff, a California Democrat who is the top Democrat on the water panel of the Environmental and Public Works Committee, unveiled a bill Monday explicitly authorizing the EPA to regulate water sector cybersecurity. The measure would enshrine in law what the agency tried to do by executive action 3 years ago, require water utilities to conduct cybersecurity assessments, and require corrective actions when significant vulnerabilities are identified. And in other water news, federal agencies are working with officials in Puerto Rico as the island contends with a water crisis that has left tens of thousands of residents without running water for days at a time, Puerto Rico Governor Jennifer Gonzalez-Colon said on August 9. The U.S. territory imposed a rationing program that shut off water service in the capital of San Juan and its surrounding neighborhoods for 48-hour intervals, according to Puerto Rico's Aqueduct and Sewer Authority. Officials say more than 180,000 households were being impacted by the program, which began on August 7. The rationing comes as Puerto Rico grapples with persistent drought conditions, unusually hot temperatures, and long-standing infrastructure problems. At a news conference, Gonzalez-Colon said the federal government is assisting authorities across the island manage the crisis. She added that a drought committee has been established, as well as an interagency support plan for municipalities across the territory. Officials on the island have deployed portable water tankers to communities, allowing residents to fill up containers and plastic jugs while their service is cut off. Hospitals and other essential services were being prioritized, officials said. Authorities in Puerto Rico have not provided a timeline of when they expect the rationing program to end. The challenging weather conditions are expected to continue for several weeks, meteorologist said. The Trump administration plans to revamp a federally funded career website that lists hundreds of college scholarships for women and students of color to align it with the president's mission to end diversity, equity, and inclusion programs, according to interviews and a public notice. The website, called Career One Stop, includes a tool that lets people narrow their search for scholarships to certain criteria, including race and sex. In addition, dozens of other scholarships listed on the site are reserved for people with disabilities or who identified as LGBTQ+. Scholarships on the site appear to be funded largely by an array of private groups, including foundations, associations, fraternities, unions, and other organizations. The listings present something of a contradiction for the administration, which has touted its intent to eliminate diversity efforts in higher education while continuing to advertise diversity scholarships on a website it funds and oversees. The Minnesota Department of Employment and Economic Development operates the site for the Labor Department, but the Trump administration told the Washington Post that it plans to end its affiliation with the state in the coming months, bring the website in-house, and overhaul the portal. The Labor Department declined to answer questions about the scholarship listings on the website, which also offers information on careers, job training, and employment opportunities. But the White House vowed to make changes to reflect the administration's anti-DEI agenda. President Trump was resoundingly elected with a clear mandate to end divisive racist policies and restore merit and efficiency, White House spokeswoman Taylor Rogers said in a statement. The Department of Labor is bringing this particular program in-house to fix its services as this administration continues to eliminate the DEI policies that ran rampant during the Biden administration. And we're going to move along to sports now. The Detroit Tigers just traded their generational pitcher and somehow turned their season around anyway. It just feels different now, even if the turnaround started long before their West Coast romp the last couple of weeks. And it should. If nothing else, their series win at Oracle Park on Sunday, August 9, sends the Tigers back to Michigan, having earned the right to play meaningful baseball games. Cleveland is first. The feel-good Chicago White Sox follow. Not that anyone around here should care about Chicago's worst-to-first narrative. It's Chicago. That city should never be seen as an underdog. You know what is a good story? The Tigers, a squad that lost its ace to the big bad bullies in Los Angeles and ripped off 7 wins in 9 games without him. Well, technically, Tariq Skubal was still on the roster when the trip began in West Sacramento, California, all the way back in July. But he didn't pitch in the series opener against the Athletics, and by the next night, he was packing his bags and hugging it out with this group of increasingly stubborn ballplayers. Stubborn because they still believe, and never stopped believing, they'll tell you. Now they have proof as to why. Like having the second-best record in the American League since the beginning of June. Like having a pitching staff that just allowed 17 runs over 9 games, and a lineup that is sturdier and steadier by the week, led at the top by one of the best rookies in recent franchise history. And if the bullpen cleans up its late-inning struggles, as it did against the Giants Sunday in a 3-1 win, the playoffs aren't just possible, they're probable. Heck, the division would be possible, too. The Tigers just won an extra innings game because Kyle Finnegan, Drew Summers, Kenley Jansen, and Tyler Horton completed 4 high-pressure innings without allowing an earned run. I love the toughness that they're showing, coming in and getting some big outs, A.J. Hinch said. They don't have to be perfect, but I'm super proud of how they've sort of not listened to the waves of emotion and gone out and done their jobs. By waves of emotion, he means outside noise, which is to say criticism, which was deserved, of course. Though it's hard to blame a manager for protecting his players. He should. And he has, though maybe he won't have to as much if his bullpen keeps looking like this. Because of the bullpen and because of the lineup and the starting rotation and the general refusal to do anything but stay ready and complete, the Tigers are coming home to play their 2 biggest series of the season so far. Pinch can't wait. Every game feels like game seven, he said Sunday. We've been going at it for a couple months now to try to get ourselves to this exact position. I imagine there are a lot of people around Detroit that are looking forward to this series, maybe even a little more than they were a month or two ago. Shoot, even 2 weeks ago, before the trade deadline, when the Tigers split a four-game series at home with the Kansas City Royals, blowing a couple of leads and then losing two of three against Baltimore in maddeningly similar fashion. It looked a little different then, felt a little different too. But then Troy Melton kept hanging zeros on the scoreboard, and Jackson Jobe made his series debut, and Dylan Dingler and Kevin McGonigal became one of the best 1-2 punches in the American League. And bottom of the lineup guys are discovering, or rediscovering, some of their mojo, like Zach McKinstry, who realized he was chasing too far off the plate instead of making the pitcher come back to him. He's been on a tear since that adjustment, and the more he hits, the more he gets on base, and the more he causes trouble for the defense. He is their best base runner. On Sunday, he made the play of the game with his glove when he threw out a runner tagging at third from deep in right field. I've had a couple this year that have bounced in the grass and kind of got caught up, he said. I was just trying to get it all the way to home plate. When did he know he had a chance to get the runner? I saw Melton behind home plate, and he was already raising his hands, McKinstry said. He was smiling as he recalled this, and why not? As he said, I'm getting into a bit of a groove. He isn't the only one. If hitting is contagious, then so is winning, and so is making winning plays like McKinstry's throw and making winning pitches, like Summers did in the eighth inning with the bases loaded and one out. The lefty reliever took a deep breath when pitching coach Chris Fetter visited him at the mound. That was by design, Hinch said, so that Summers could gather himself for the moment. He did and threw an 84 slider that darted at the last minute, and all Rafael Devers could do was roll his bat over the top. Gleyber Torres scooped it up and tossed it to McGonigal, covering second, and he whipped it to first for a game-saving double play. Yeah, they miscommunicated in the seventh on the outfield, and a fly ball dropped in, and that runner eventually scored after two more errors. Ideally, that doesn't happen, but then this is baseball, and how are you going to respond to your mistakes? This is what the Tigers are doing more consistently and determinedly now. This is why they've been winning. They're making plays when they need them. They've pulled and pushed and scraped and clawed, and they can see the surface now. And if they can get there, they're two games below 500, the possibilities stretch out past the horizon. Not that the Tigers are thinking about where this season could lead if they kept playing as they have the last 2 months and keep playing as they have the last 2 weeks. If nothing else, their 10-day, nine-game trek from California to Seattle back to California brought a little clarity. They are legitimately in this playoff race, a game back of the final wild card spot with the AL Central still in place. They trail the White Sox by 3.5 games. Their 7-2 streak past the Athletics, the Mariners, and the Giants turns this week into must-see baseball. At this time last season, Andrew Marsh was simply looking to prove he was worthy of a spot in Michigan football's wide receiver rotation. A true freshman at the time, it took enrolling early, learning the offense in the spring, climbing the ranks in the summer, and earning it behind the scenes in the fall. Through 4 weeks, Marsh played just 52 snaps and had only one reception for a 30-yard touchdown in a 63-3 route of Central Michigan. But after a bye in week five, he got his first career start in week six, where he played 55 snaps and caught four passes for 80 yards. The rest was history. Marsh had 44 catches for 611 yards over the final 8 weeks of the season, the most of any pass catcher in the Big Ten during that time, to go with three touchdowns. Now he's seen as the leader of the room and feels notably more comfortable in his second fall camp. I feel like the game has slowed down for me a little bit, he said on Friday, August 7 at Schembechler Hall. It's really about being able to go full speed all the time, every rep, and being more intentional throughout practice. As many know by now, the last Michigan player to have more than 1,000 receiving yards in a single season was Jeremy Gallen in 2013 at 1,373 yards. Every year, the question rears its ugly head, and when Marsh was asked about it, he smiled because he knows all too well. From 1999 to 2007, Michigan had a 1,000-yard receiver in every season except one, 2006, when Mario Manningham had 703 yards in nine games as he missed nearly a month in the middle of the season. For a program that's been in need of truly elite receiving weapon for more than a decade, Marsh is eager to be the one to end the skid. "That's big for me this year," Marsh said of the 1,000-yard mark, "something I definitely want to accomplish. At least for my personal goal, that's probably top of the list. And then go get a Biletnikoff, the top wide receiver in America." Marsh said he spent this offseason taking the next steps in his game. He's worked on getting off the line of scrimmage and the intricacies with his routes, and he's also spent time with Bryce Underwood in Los Angeles while the quarterback trains with Jordan Palmer. At 6 foot and 190 pounds, Marsh isn't a prototypical big frame receiver, nor is he an elite burner, but he makes up for it in other ways. Just ask someone who's had to cover him in practice. "Yeah, that guy's special," Michigan corner Zeke Berry said. "Every time I guard him, I mean, I want to guard him every day because I know how special he is. And like the way he moves his body is, you know, it makes it hard to guard. You know, I need that practice. The way he can move, he has great hands. But I feel like the way he moves the body, his route running is pretty good. I feel like that's what his strength is." Marsh isn't just making a name with those who guard him, but the entire team. He's become one of the leaders under the new regime, a proven weapon who will have a massive role from day one. And that'll end the reading of the Detroit News and Free Press from WKAR Radio Reading Service. Your readers this hour were Megan McElwee and Katie Donnelly.
1: 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Listener discretion is advised. Partly cloudy skies this evening. We'll see a low of 64. Mostly sunny tomorrow, turning cloudy in the afternoon with a chance of rain, a high of 81. Partly sunny on Wednesday with a chance of showers and thunderstorms, a high of 83. 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

Welcome to the reading of the New York Times for Monday, August 10th, 2026. As a reminder, Radio Eye is a reading service intended for people who are blind or have other disabilities that make it difficult to read printed material. Your reader for today is Mary Fullington. We'll start today's reading with the Merriam-Webster word of the day, which is pedagogical. Pedagogical is an adjective spelled P-E-D-A-G-O-G-I-C-A-L. Pedagogical is a formal word used to describe things that are of or related to teachers or education. As an example, the new professor is known for particularly engaging pedagogical methods. Here's another example from Rachel Hastings in Insider Higher Ed, dated June 4th, 2026. Quote, "It's a predictable part of every academic year at my institution. That time when we faculty are asked to submit course proposals and space requests. But the prosaic task of picking a classroom has hidden potential. It's a chance to manifest a new pedagogical vision. It's an instantiation of values in a time of profound change." The Merriam-Webster word of the day, pedagogical. Now we will read the front page headlines from today's print edition of the New York Times. Netanyahu rejects Trump's plans for disarming Hamas. President Trump's Board of Peace announced an agreement last month that aimed at Hamas's giving up its weapons alongside an Israeli withdrawal from Gaza. Insults, expletives, and fat-shaming. Vance trolls critics on the right and left. The vice president has dispensed with the decorum and restraint of his predecessors to directly take on opponents and journalists on social media with sometimes profane and often personal jabs. Trump crypto took $100 million from a businessman with red flags. The curious case of Gurin Bobby Zhu shows the ease with which investors with shady backgrounds and unknown motivations can funnel money to the president. Michigan Senate candidate, a former Trump critic,